0: materials and laboratory reagents. The WHO, in collaboration with the Africa Centers for Disease Control and Prevention, has launched a continental plan to contain the outbreak, support affected countries, and prevent its spread to countries bordering the DRC. In tennis, Russian teenager Mira Andreeva has captured her first Grand Slam title after defeating Polish qualifier Maja Chmielińska 6-3, 6-2 in the French Open women's singles final. Playing just in her fourth French Open, 19-year-old Andreeva completed a remarkable rise on the Paris clay. She made her Grand Slam debut by coming through qualifying at Roland Garros in 2023, reached the semifinals 1 year later, and won the title this season. Workers at SoFi Stadium, located in Los Angeles County, have voted to authorize a potential strike just days before the venue is set to host FIFA World Cup matches. The majority vote does not guarantee a walkout, but it gives union leaders the authority to call one if contract talks fail to produce an agreement before the first scheduled match at the stadium on June 12th. About 2,000 hospitality workers, including bartenders, servers, cooks, catering staff, and dishwashers, could be affected. And that's the news. I'm Wen Jie.
1: I think it's a wonderful move.
2: There's a discrepancy between the hukou and also the so-called long-term living resident. And this is the issue that the government is trying to address.
3: We should not be afraid of a firm like that, and there are many positive aspects.
1: So one part of it, I think, will be greater housing security.
3: Whenever we have changes which are socially benefit and economically benefit for the people not very well off, they have a bigger impact on the economy and the society than if we are spending money on people in better shape.
2: The second and the third tier cities, these are going to be the hottest city for the rural migrant to settle down.
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8: Welcome to the Chat Lounge. I'm Tian. Join me for a chat on China's latest efforts to expand access to public services for all residents in its urbanization drive. Dr. Lauren Johnston, Senior Research Fellow, Aust-China Institute, Melbourne, Australia. Dr. Yao Shujie, Cheng Kung Professor of Economics, Chongqing University, China, and Dr. Muhammad Ali Nasir, Professor of Economics at University of Leeds, the United Kingdom, and a visiting professor at Peking University. A warm welcome to you all. Well, China has issued its first national policy dedicated to expanding basic public services based on place of residence rather than hukou or household registration status. Why now? Shall we begin with the lady, Dr. Johnston? What does your understanding of China tell you?
1: I think it's a wonderful move. I think it's a move driven by both increased fairness, so to engage China's migrant workers more fairly and equally in the communities where they're working and living and contributing, and that by increasing their access to local public services, to, you know, pension kind of systems and so on, that will also enable them to at least theoretically spend a higher share of their income, because, you know, the marginal propensity to consume an extra renminbi is higher for migrant workers. So sort of freeing them up from that pressure of having to save to pay for those things will also be good for China's economy. So just as a final note, an increasing share of China's migrant workers now work in the care sector. So they're taking care of the elderly, you know, they're taking care of the vulnerable, they're working in nursing homes and so on. And it's extremely important that those workers are healthy and that the moment they feel they might be getting sick, they're able to go instantly and get it checked, because if they don't, then they will put people's health at risk, even their lives at risk, maybe if they're older and vulnerable. So by empowering migrant workers to know they can go to the doctor and pay the local amount, this will actually keep the people, all residents of cities, and especially the elder vulnerable people they're working with increasingly, it'll keep them healthy. So, you know, now that migrant workers are much more characterized by working throughout the economy, not just as they were in the past on construction sites.
8: Right.
1: It's super important that they stay healthy.
8: But those problems you just mentioned, I think it's long-term issues. They're there for quite some time. Why now? Is this move more about addressing like long-standing issues of social fairness, or is it more about economic growth?
1: I think it's both of those things.
8: Right.
1: And I do believe that it's also about that aspect of the role that migrant workers played in the past and the role they played, their role they increasingly play now. So in the past, they were really in the construction sector and disproportionately male and quite physically separated from the local population. And also China, I guess, wasn't as well off itself back, you know, in the 80s and 90s and 2000s either. Mm-hmm. Whereas looking over the next 30 years and even over the next, like right now, a much higher share of the migrant workers, as I just said, are now actually working with local communities very, very directly, and they're taking care of the elderly.
8: Mm.
1: So you want to make sure that the moment they feel they might be getting sick, they go and get the necessary care. And migrant workers now are also a bit older than they were in the past. So, you know, some of the carers who are attending to older populations who need help, for example, might be women in their 50s or even early 60s, whereas in the past, the migrant workers might have been younger males. So, you know, the migrant workers themselves, just as older people, might need more access to know they're investing in the pension system and that they're able to see a doctor just based on their own chronology, even their own age.
8: Mm.
1: But I really think one of the key things is that they're increasingly working with the elderly and they're increasingly old themselves. So both of those things require an assurance that people will see the doctor so that everybody stays healthy and everyone ultimately has access to sufficient pension. And if there's not those incentives, migrant workers maybe won't even bother like they did in the past.
8: So
1: that would mean that elderly people in cities don't get looked after, and that would just be a lose-lose.
8: You think this is a like right timing, it's not too late, right?
1: I don't think it could have been done at any point in time. It's just a question of trade-offs.
8: All right.
1: There is another aspect now that it will help to foster some extra consumption growth. So, you know, there might be some pressure on growth from external sources, from domestic stress. So I don't know if there's a perfect time. I think every different point has a different trade-off. But I believe that it's now because of that different role that, you know, it's really important that migrant workers are able to see the doctor when they're working with people.
8: Right.
1: Not to mention they're a bit older themselves.
8: Okay, fair enough. And Dr. Nasir, from your perspective, do you have a different interpretation?
3: No, I agree to what Florina said. I think the system was started or implemented in late 50s. And since then, there have been a lot of changes in Chinese economy, Chinese society.
8: Mm.
3: Today's China is very different from 50s China. So the system got to be reformed and be suitable for the challenges of current times. So there have been some costs associated to that. I mean, it could all be a debate whether the system should be reformed earlier or measures which are being taken now, if they could be implemented a bit earlier. But there have been some reforms. There have been reforms over a period of time. And there are trade-offs whenever you are making policy changes. When you implement a new policy or bring some reforms, then we don't know what would be the implication and consequences. Would be a large influx of migrants from urban to rural to urban areas, and how we would deal with them. So a cautious approach has been taken. But there is no doubt that these measures and these reforms which are announced recently, they are very much needed. And I think they came on the right time. And we could hope that they will support the economy, and that would also address some of social problem as well as economic problems.
8: Right. China's urbanization rate is approaching some 68%, but millions of people have spent years or even decades living in cities without fully becoming part of them, as you've all mentioned. And there are obviously a lot of problems. So, Dr. Yao, what has been the highest cost of this disconnect?
2: Yeah, the migration issue is coupled with the hukou registration issue.
8: Mm.
2: And in the Chinese urban sector, there are two kinds of residency. One is like a registered hukou, which probably is about 50% or even less. And the people who are living and working in the city, including the registered hukou, is 68%, as you mentioned, which is very high already. But underneath this, there's a discrepancy between the hukou and also the so-called long-term living resident. The discrepancy is probably a few hundred millions. And this is the issue that the government is trying to address. There are two major issues here. The first issue is you quickly allow all the migrants to settle down in the city. And the system, the social service system, has been established just mainly for the registered foucault and to some extent the floating population also. But the floating population doesn't have the automatic right to enjoy all the full benefit of public services for as their counterpart who have the foucault. And this is going to generate an issue in the longer term. I mean, in the past, it's already have some problem, but this problem is unavoidable because China started from a very basic agrarian society to now a very urbanized society. And over the last four decades or so, the government have kept this registration because they are not sure whether the floating population could have a permanent working position and have a living standard that is as good as they desire. So some rural migrants, they actually would like to go back to their countryside if they couldn't find a way to live in the urban area comfortably. But over time, this issue has become less a problem. I think it's more like the policy issue nowadays. So the reform at this stage is to increase the public services, to include the people who live there without a registration. It's a right timing, I think, or it's probably overdue to some extent. Mm. And why would they do that? It's because they want the people from the countryside to more or less settle down in the cities rather than becoming going forward and backward. Which if you go to the countryside and have some investigation, you'll find out that a lot of floating population, they are actually struggle with two problems for investment and consumption and settle down of family. They don't know whether they should settle down in the city because they are not sure whether they have a permanent position and also have the equal right as their registered counterpart. So this is one uncertainty. But they don't wish to go back to the countryside because where there's a very difficult situation to find a desirable job and for education of their children. So they are struggle with this dilemma. How to deal with this dilemma, I think, is not a fairly simple solution to it. By providing the public services, it's just one of the many considerations for the floating population. But this is, I think, is a positive step forward. But it is a fairly big challenge to implement for the future. Mm. And I hope that the policy reform is not just focusing on the public services. It has to focus on education, on housing, medical care, and also pension, just like my colleague just mentioned. And especially the first and the second generation of the rural migrant, they are getting old. And it is fairly difficult to settle down in the city if their children do not have a fairly stronghold in the city. And many of them have to go back to the countryside. Right. So we are, and the Chinese society is facing challenges, not just in the city, but also in the countryside. How to deal with the elderly in the countryside and vitalize the productivity of the countryside and the nearby small town and city is another challenge.
8: Yeah, I think education and healthcare and elderly care are all part of public service. Services, right? Then Dr. Yao, does this move signal a gradual move away from the hukou as a key determinant of opportunity and social mobility in China?
2: Yeah, with the government policy, there would be a very significant change, although the change can't be overnight. The change will be gradual. Mm. But suppose that we are a resident, suppose I'm a rural migrant living in a city such as Chongqing where I work. What do I think? What do I need? It's the most important thing is to get a piece of house, a flat, and then a school which is willing to take on my children. And also I can have a secure job. So I think the government have to consider all this. The alternative for me is that I go back to the countryside, I still have a piece of land. And I also have house in my hometown. But my resources are limited. So I have a difficult choice of how to invest in my hometown or invest in the city. And this is a problem constantly hassle millions of people of rural migrants. So what I suggest to the government is that you have to consider not only the city, but how the countryside. The land reform is a difficult issue. The resident reform in the countryside is also a difficult issue. We are actually facing a difficult problem. It's not entirely because the rural migrants are not willing to settle down in the urban area. Is that they are actually want to keep a safety network in the countryside. So I don't fully commit to the city because I think my hometown will provide the ultimate safety net. So this is a fairly difficult issue for the policymaker. And I think for a researcher like myself, I'm doing a lot of research on this area and I haven't found a very good solution for it. So this is the issue that we are constantly asking ourselves. But I think the government to provide these public services to cover the rural migrant is certainly a positive step forward. And with this, then we will see how the Lulu Migulun is going to react to these kinds of policy actions.
7: The Chat Lounge. The Chat Lounge unpacks views and opinions on hot issues in a more casual way.
8: Let's now take a look at what is actually changing. As a matter of fact, many cities in China have already offered some points-based residence or residence permits, public school access, and subsidized housing for migrant workers. What makes this round of reform different, and which changes could have the greatest impact on people's daily lives, Dr. Johnston?
1: As I understand it, which is not someone that's really deeply tracked the changes in migrant worker rights over time, as I understand it, the government will be investing in more secure housing options so that it's easier for people who don't have a local hukou to get access to long-term housing. So that, and that might mean like a public rental or otherwise. But so, for example, on that point of them being able to settle their lives, as Shuje was saying, and to choose to settle, to know that, you know, in a year or in 2 years, they're still going to be able to afford and have the right to live where they're actually living at that moment. So one part of it, I think, will be greater housing security. And then perhaps some urban environments have partly subsidized or offered more rights. And they've spoken about, you know, some migrant workers getting more access here and there and their children being able to go to local schools. Mm. One gets the impression that this is really the sort of final movement in that direction. So that there's really no more difference, or there's no longer any sort of considered difference between the child of a migrant worker and the child of a local hukou holder when it comes to being accepted into a school, that there just can be no discrepancy in what the probability of access now is, at least officially. And then same again with seeing the doctor and so on, that just any legacy preferences, as I understand it, now those legacy preferences, you know, will need to be kind of eliminated, that it's really a much more level playing field for people to access the social security. Now, of course, that requires migrant workers to be employed and stable in residence in the city. It's not that it's changing so anyone can move to Beijing or Shanghai and see the doctor. It's just if you've moved there, you've got a job, and these changes will give certainty to those people to know that for as long as they are in that position, they will have a home that they won't be kicked out of once, you know, these new investments in housing and long-term living go in, and that they will be able to go and see the doctor when they need to do it without any. So I just think it's a sort of a icing on a cake of changes that have been made slowly over time. It's not totally changing the hukou system, because hukou will still exist.
8: Right.
1: It sort of reminds me a bit of Australia. Like when people move to Australia to work, once they're working in the system, they have as much right to go to the doctor as an Australian citizen does. And I feel like the changes are the equivalent around the hukou. You know, once you're in the system, you're equally in the system. Mm. And I feel that that's what this change has done. It's finally leveled the field institutionally. And over time, the migrant workers will, you know, be able to navigate that and so on.
2: Let me just comment on Lauren's point. I think Lauren's point about the housing is certainly a very vital one. You know, housing is probably the primary concern and the most important concern. In terms of medical care, the Chinese hospitals are fully open. It's actually open to everyone. You can register, you can go to the doctor whenever you live. And nowadays, the investment of the medical care have been extended from the city to the countryside. So seeing a doctor is probably equally difficult or easy for the urban and rural people. But the problem in terms of medical care, the rural people may have to face a higher opportunity cost because they don't live in the city. So if someone is very ill, they go to the hospital and they have to travel up and down. So the cost is higher than the local resident in that sense, not necessarily that they cannot access to the doctor and medical care. So this is how we reform this is another issue. Yeah.
1: But is there a change, Shuja, in, so you're saying they have access, but actually they only have access in their hukou?
8: No,
2: they don't need a hukou. They don't need a hukou to
8: get
2: access to the hospital.
8: You can go wherever, whichever hospital you desire. Yeah. I think she's just saying that the hustle and bustle and the cost they have to spend on travel and like a residence of living could be a big problem for those living in rural areas, right?
2: For example, I just have a relative who is living in the countryside and he got very sick, but he was able to be hospitalized in Guangzhou, which is about 500 kilometers away. they get access to a hospital there, but the cost is phenomenal. And of course, the Chinese society, when someone gets really sick, their relative come to help. But certainly for the family, it is really huge challenges just for the cost, not necessarily the access.
8: It's an issue whether they can afford it. But I think it's similar like for everybody. It just depends on your income or how much money you have for it.
2: That's right. But it's just that rural people, and they go to the big city, it's a long distance, and the cost for them, the opportunity cost for them, not only the transport, but also the caring and other things, is more unbearable. But access is no issue.
8: Right. But here's the issue, I think. There are some people asking, this is a good policy, and it's ideally to create a level playing field, like Laura Jones mentioned, would be perfect. But in reality, could the implementation of these policy be difficult? You know, for example, some argue allowing children to attend school where their parents live or work may be unrealistic, especially for those living in first-tier cities like Beijing and Shanghai. So, Dr. Nasir, what is your assessment, and what kind of challenges could there be for the implementation?
3: One reason that the reforms been steady and cautious is these sort of challenges. So whenever you make reforms or you bring some changes into your public policy in any area, then there could be unintended consequences, and it's very hard to predict. So that is the reason that the reforms been very cautious. But I think there will be adjustments. There are some things may just suddenly pop up, or we don't know. But over a long period of time, then we'll reach a new equilibrium, if I use economics terminology. For instance, we talked about the housing. So if there are more migrant children moving into those areas where there's need for more schools, then we'll have to make adjustments in our fiscal plans accordingly. There'll be more money spent and given to the local cities and local authorities in those areas and to schools. Whereas the areas where the children are moving from, then you will have to spend less money and less resources there. So those adjustments would be made along the way as the policy is implemented and according to the need. But I think that should not be the reason, and I don't think that would be the reason to stop the reforms, because if we don't implement them, then the socioeconomic costs are a lot higher. The bigger picture, in the longer term, I think that would be brighter, and these issues which these people have been facing over the years, socioeconomic issues, they will be addressed. And the evidence suggests whenever we have changes which are socially benefit and economically benefit for the people which are not very well off, which are low income earners, they have a bigger impact on the economy and the society than if we are spending money on people which are in better shape. So in that terms, I think the costs are a lot lower than the benefit people will get from these reforms.
8: All right, so you're saying it's worth it no matter how huge the cost could be.
3: Every penny.
8: Sure, go ahead, Lauren.
1: I just wanted to add in on to the education points the other speakers have already made. In the past, there was an enormous gap between the children of migrant workers, the children of some of these construction workers and a Beijing resident, for example. So, they almost couldn't be in the same classroom because the gap between them was too great.
8: Right.
1: And I think one of the differences of the timing of these reforms and the insistence that migrant worker children can sit their Gaokao exam locally, which some places had already made that reform, or they can enroll in local schools, is that the increasing age of migrant workers actually means a lot of them don't have necessarily school age children. You know, they have adult children or maybe, university age already or technical college age children already. So, if you have migrant workers in their 50s who are, women caring for people in their 80s and 90s, they're not going to be moving to the cities with kids anyway, let alone kids competing in primary school and high schools. So I think another reason for the timing of the reform is that, say, the migrant workers who may still come from more challenging socioeconomic backgrounds, relatively today, if they're young enough to have young children, they're probably going to be working on building a subway or some construction, some tall buildings in a tier three city. So they might be rural and they've moved to the tier two or tier three city near to them, in which case the gap between their children and their local major city children is not going to be as big as if you moved from, rural Gansu to Beijing in, 2005. That's an enormous gap. Whereas moving, from rural Ningxia to the capital, which I've just forgotten the name, then today that gap isn't, it's just not going to be as big as the migrant worker gaps when masses of quite socioeconomically disadvantaged people were moving to China's frontier cities. So that's number one. They're no longer moving to places where there's an enormous gap on the scale that they used to. And number two is that today a lot of migrant workers don't have school-aged children either. So I think that's another reason for the timing and why some of the concerns of the past won't play out as much as they might have if these reforms had been done, say, in 2007 in Beijing's construction boom for the Olympics. You couldn't have done it then, but you maybe can do it today.
8: So, Lauren, I think you were talking about Yinchuan, right? Is that the
1: city? Yes, I was. Thank you.
8: Right. And you mean that the reform now wouldn't create a too much burden for the education system in big cities like Beijing and Shanghai? Is that what you're trying to say? Or
1: At least not compared to the past.
8: Right.
1: That both based on a smaller number of migrant workers bringing school-aged children, like a smaller total share, and, you know, maybe the gap not being as great, and perhaps even, you know, that the government's promise to invest in affordable housing might be constructed alongside very good quality schools also. So I just think the scale of the gaps, based not that there aren't still big gaps in China in terms of education and so on, but that the average migrant movement is no longer from the sort of poorest areas to the richest areas on the scale that it was in the past. So that the share of super disadvantaged children moving to frontier cities is much smaller than in the past. And a higher share of migrant workers now have much older children than they had then. So they're not even necessarily trying to compete in that same local slipstream. So I think the conditions have changed, and that makes it a good time as well compared to what it would have been 20 years ago.
4: Then what other challenges might cities face as China pushes ahead with this deeper phase of urbanization? We'll find out after the break. This is The Chat Lounge.
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4: Welcome back to the Chat Lounge. We continue our chat on China's latest efforts to expand access to public services for all residents and its urbanization drive.
8: Even if education or increased education wouldn't be a problem for those cities, people are still asking whether those cities or China's largest cities can absorb the additional demand other than, you know, like a demand for public schools. There are also demand for hospitals, elderly care systems. And I think Dr. Nasir just mentioned he doesn't think concern about the cost of the reform should be an issue of the government. But what about the capacity of those cities to carry out those reforms? Shujie, do you think there will be like such concerns?
2: Yeah, we have to look at the city-by-city situation. The megacity, especially the first-tier city, such as Beijing, Shanghai, and Guangzhou, they still have a relatively strict hukou system. I don't think that the central and local government would allow Beijing or Shanghai to expand to a scale of something like 30 or 40 million, like Tokyo or Mexico City. Certainly, there are lots of nearby cities, the second tier, third tier city. They are equally good in providing job and also this concept of education, medical care. Probably the focus is on the second and the third tier cities. These are going to be the hottest city for the rural migrant to settle down in the next 5, 10, or even 20 years. These kinds of cities, they do have some physical and intellectual and capital constraint. First of all, the financial condition is probably not as good as the first tier city. The financial capability is restrictive. And secondly, the high quality school are not as adequate as the population would like. If we look at the supply side, there is a constraint. If we look at the demand side, there is more complicated. Families, regardless whether they are the registered or the hukou population or they are the rural migrants, they are chasing for the highest quality school. And this is the most difficult and frustrating problem that I, you know, living in the city, talking with lots of family they are facing. They spend a lot of money trying to, for their children to be educated so they can move to a better or desirable school. This kinds of quality discrepancy and the concept of education selection system, including the job market selection system, is causing lots of problems. And this problem is not necessarily entirely due to the government policy. It's also due to the society, the community, and also the parents who are really anxious to get their children to the best school. And I think from the government point of view, they have to look at this social issue of how to provide equal access and relatively more balanced quality of education, and also how to reform the selection, the school selection policy, so that children and their parents' pressure could be reduced. Because without reducing these pressures, it will get more and more difficult for the rural migrants. In generally speaking, they are in a relatively disadvantaged position. First of all, they have to get over the barrier of hukou, and also whether they have housing. These are at the moment is the two biggest barriers for the rural migrant to get access to the desirable school. To any other school, it's probably not a big issue, but they want to get to a higher quality school. And get to the high quality school, you got to have a house in the local area, and you got to have the document of your residency and also marriage and many other restrictions, which probably difficult for the outsider to understand. So I think the government sincerely not only just provides social services, but they also have to look at this kinds of critical, very detailed barrier they are facing the disadvantaged group, in this case, the migrants that we are talking about. Without resolving this problem by providing the general services, it's only one issue. This right at the beginning, I say, this is a positive step forward, but right, there are many other things to be done. Yes. And this is the case that I want to raise at this point. Yeah,
8: I think we all agree on the necessity of this kind of reform. But what about, you know, the feasibility, right? To carry out the reform, the central and maybe the local governments, also local governments, will have to spend a lot of extra money on this. The question is, will the central and the local governments be able to afford it? Dr. Nasir, what's your take?
3: Yes, I think they'll be able to afford it. So the answer is yes. And I mean, the money would be spent on Chinese people. And I mean, if we look at the 5-year plan and the philosophy of the Chinese government, there's a lot of focus on the quality development and improving the quality of lives of Chinese people. So this would be money very well spent. And I think the Chinese government, whether they're central or local, is a lot better shape in, I think, a lot of European governments in terms of their public finances. So I think that is there. And also, if you are spending money where it is more needed, then you have higher return. So any resources by the local government or central government spent on where they are very much needed and which are leading to socioeconomic development, better educational and employment outcomes, that will definitely increase the economic efficiency of your labor force, not only their lives. And that would definitely give a positive return. Mm. So I do see it as a good public investment, which will have a very good return. And currently, I think both central and regional governments, they would be in a position and shape to spend these money on these areas.
8: But if you study the Chinese economy, there's a big problem, which is the central and the local governments are besieged, I should say, by this issue of huge debts. Would that create...
3: If you look at the leveraging in the economy and the debt levels, I think China is still in a lot stronger position as compared to a lot of other countries. The debt-to-GDP ratio of the Chinese government, central and provincial, local there, a lot lower than as compared to many of the European countries and developed countries. So I think if we read The Economist or Financial Times or some of the media, then it would be like Chinese economy is doomed. But I think that is not the case. Externally, the Chinese economy is in a very good position despite the trade war and other issues. And China has been going through very rapid diversification in terms of economy. I mean, if we look at a few years ago, a couple of decades ago, people used to think that China is an economy which is basically just involved in low value-added manufacturing. But now it is an economy which is leading the global innovation and outperforming the developed economies in terms of its growth and also innovation. Right. And its innovation ecosystem is great. So those benefits are there. So while it might be that, okay, there could be some increase in debt of whether this is local, provincial government or central government, but we also see the size of the economy is a lot bigger than it used to be. And the lives of Chinese people now, I think, economically, they are a lot better than, let's say, 30, 40 years ago. I mean, per capita income has increased a lot. So those economic problems or challenges, they will always be there. But I think they are not as bad as sometimes portrayed in the Western media. And I think so far they've been dealt with.
8: Right.
3: And this is part of

0: Yeah, indeed, there's lots of trade-offs for all of these changes.
1: Right.
0: In terms of a person, working somewhere else and seeing being able to have their children have access to educational services, them having full access to invest in the local pension system, have stable housing, and so on. Perhaps there's an aspect of if the migrant worker can have a far more stable and secure life in their destination, perhaps that may unexpectedly even support their hometown more than what is expected. Like if a person is sort of insecurely living between two ends, perhaps that makes both ends worse off. So maybe it enables them to have one more child, maybe it enables them to have a more stable job and that generates more return. Maybe it means they have a spare room and their parents can come and stay more often, more easily. So I agree that it does definitely shift some of the fiscal costs and, how that all gets netted out in terms of government debt and so on awaits to be seen. But I don't think it's easy to draw very sharp lines between the sort of trade-offs. Like it's definitely bad that migrant workers will have maybe less to do with their hometown. Them having stability in their destination might actually work perfectly for the hometown and for them. I think it's not clear. And especially as Shuljess said, a greater share of certainly of younger migrant workers is really now to the capital city of their own province or to tier two and three cities, which is where today's construction boom is. And so they're not even geographically going to be as far from home as they would have been in the past by
1: Right.
0: traveling all the way to Beijing or Tianjin or Shanghai. So on that front, they will be maybe more settled than they would have been in the past, but settled perhaps closer to home in any case.
1: Right, Shuja, your take?
2: Yeah, I totally agree with Professor Johnson. This is a fairly dynamic and also fairly sophisticated process of rural migrant and settle down. In the Chinese history of thousands of years, this is probably the most massive migration pattern that is unfold. And the challenges is always there. The issue is you're talking about the people empty out of the hometown, including the small and county towns to the major city. To a great extent, this is inevitable because the city have lots of advantage. They have this economy of scale, and also my research showing that the city to a certain scale, they are actually more efficient in terms of energy consumption and pollution per capita. So environmentally, it's not necessarily bad. Another issue is that the Chinese still have a huge population living in the countryside, but China is highly constrained by the available land. So if you want to focus on agriculture and a family just have a small piece of land, it's really unaffordable for them to have a decent life. So in my view, I think there should be more and more people living into this town and city. And in the countryside, there will be more land available for each household or person who choose to leave behind. We have this 40 years of reform, and this problem is still not very clear. There are lots of dilemma. I think because of the uncertainty of rural migrant living in the city, they are not sure whether they can have a permanent, comfortable life for themselves and also for their children. But this is about the first and the second generation of the rural people. And for their offspring, now we are talking about the third or even the fourth generations, they are getting more and more educated, and their capacity of finding a job in the city is improving compared to their parents. Now, I come from a village. I have lots of friends and relatives. They, at my age, they find it very difficult to settle down in the city, but their children get educated, they automatically settle down in the city. So there is a huge generation differences. In the longer term, you have to plan ahead at what stage after the first and second generation of the rural people, they pass away, their children, what's the probability of coming back to the countryside? And the government should design the kinds of policy to guide and facilitate these kinds of migration. And this is probably exactly the challenges that the government is facing. And this probably reflects why this policy is just lowing out. They provide the services, economy, housing, public housing, to attract the people who they wish to attract. They are relatively young, they can settle down in the city, and they can go to the factory or the construction sites to create economy activity and output rather than troubling down and up and lose their productivity. So this is a complicated kinds of policy sequences. Today, they're talking about providing services, maybe

0: year or the year after,
1: Mm.
0: they will have to talk about how to settle down the people in the small town and city. Now, countryside villages, they tend to move into the town. So the resident from the town, the city, they want to move to a bigger city. The question of whether this kind of trend is one directional is still not very certain. You have a dynamic movement of people. Maybe in the short term, you will see that the villages and towns are empty. But in the longer term, who knows? In the West, for example, lots of mega cities such as London or New York, people initially they come back to the city because here you have jobs. But later on, they find out the city center is overcrowded, the air is not as good as in the countryside, so they move to the suburban area or even the nearby cities. And the movement of people moving back forward in China is already taking place to some extent. This concept, the so-called backward movement of population, is facilitated by the modern transportation system. In the past, a village in the eastern Guangdong, for example, to Guangdong City, it takes a whole day, it's just 400 kilometers. Nowadays, it takes 3 hours. And with the aviation from Guangdong, let's say, to Hunan or to Hubei, the high-speed train, and also the air transport, people, they settle down even in a different province to see their parents and relatives. So this kind of cross-province settle down is not as a big issue as we see in the, let's say, even just 20 years ago.
2: The Chat Lounge. The Chat Lounge unpacks views and opinions on hot issues in a more casual way.
1: Hopefully that China can, blaze a unique path for itself. Talking about learning from developed countries, like Shida just mentioned, last two questions for all of you. During this in-depth urbanization process, what can China learn from the experiences of industrialized countries, be it in Australia, Britain, or Germany, which is often cited as a country that avoided extreme superstar city concentration, where economic activity is distributed across multiple strong cities like Munich, Hamburg, Frankfurt, or Berlin, right? And according to Shudia, Japan is definitely not a model for China to follow, right? It's a no-no to the Tokyo mode. So, Dr. Nasir, shall we begin with you? What do you think China can learn from Western experiences then?
3: I mean, there's always something to learn from your peers and other countries. In a sense, every country is unique.
1: Right.
3: China is very different from European and other countries in various ways, in terms of history, culture, and also its sheer size. But there are things which we could learn on. If you look at, for instance, UK is basically is a United Kingdom. So there's Wales, Scotland, Northern Ireland, England. In terms of managing the flow of population from one part to another part of the country, there are always challenges which are related to socioeconomic policy, your housing policy, your urban policy, diverting the resources. So, for instance, in the case of UK, now Scotland, the Northern Ireland, they on net, they contribute less to the public finances than they withdraw from it. So they are not the net contributors, but those parts of UK, the population is lower and they are not that much industrialized. The core of economic activity is London. So London makes a big contribution to the national economy. So then there are transferred to those parts of the country and governments have established many public government offices there to create employment opportunities. Or more recently, the Bank of England, they've been operating in London for centuries and they have some presence in Leeds, where I'm based, which is about 200 miles north of London. They are expanding, moving part of their operations to these cities. So these sort of things could be done. In terms of European experience, when we had a unification of Germany, that was a very big challenge in Germany.
1: Mm.
3: And then West Germany, which was more developed and had higher per capita income as compared to the East Germany, that contributed a lot into the cost of unification and the internal migration which followed. And similarly, in the European Union, a lot of Eastern European countries, they joined the European Union. And after that, there was adjustments. There was an influx of migrant workers from the Eastern Europe, from Romania, Bulgaria, Poland, and other countries to the core of Europe, countries like Germany, France, Italy, Belgium. A lot of young people moved to seek work and jobs. But the adjustments were made over a period of time. There were transfer, more money spent from the Union to those areas which contribute less than those countries which contribute more, and they are attracting the migrant population. So these sort of adjustment would be made in China. And I think there is a sense in the government circles that they need to do that. And therefore, in announcement, I think there was also mentioned that the resources would be provided.

0: provided to the cities to address these challenges or to implement these policies effectively. So I think they will deal well with it. And there are a few things they could learn from the Western countries. And I think they, as one of colleague earlier mentioned, that it won't be that or everybody will move to the big cities after these reforms. A lot of people prefer to live in the smaller cities like myself. I'm a lot happier than living in Leeds than in London or any big cities.
1: Right.
0: The quality of life is better here. And I think a lot of things are a lot cheaper. So yeah, we should not be afraid of, I think, reforms like that. And there are many positive aspects.
1: Okay, thanks for that. And Lauren, any Australian experiences to share with China?
2: Sure. Actually, I'm in probably the very unusual situation of having a British passport, an Australian passport,
1: right,
2: and German permanent residence. So I've lived in all three of those countries as well as China, so I can compare all four from very direct experience. One thing I will say about Australia's healthcare that perhaps China can learn from, because Australia's healthcare is disproportionately public. There's a layer of private healthcare for non-emergency services and sort of non-GP type services. But all Australian citizens, and I guess, say, the equivalent of registered migrant workers who are not Australian citizens, have the right to get what's called a Medicare card. And the Medicare card links to some central database. So there is a centralized amount of information, but it's just the sort of frame. So if you're on an expensive prescription, that information is in there and whatever else. I don't know everything in what goes in that database. But with this Medicare card, if I'm in Brisbane and I need to see a doctor, I'm in Perth, which is, you know, 5 hours by plane from Melbourne, I'm allowed to take that card and I can go and see a doctor there. And if you have a sort of low income card, you can see the doctor for free. And if you're working, then you pay a small supplement. But the actual card is valid all over the country. And the emergency services at major hospitals is available to everyone, whether they're a citizen or not. That's just available if you need help. But this system of Medicare card provides amazing flexibility of movement and insurance that no matter where you are in Australia, and if you're a foreigner or a local, you can take this card and see any GP. And it's not that it's, you know, like excessive, you know, GPs don't just randomly see people, but it's an extremely fluid and accessible system that everyone pays into while they're working. So I actually think it's not a bad model for China. And I agree with what you say about Germany being less geographically centered on a couple of cities, say the way, you know, the UK is. And it's definitely different living in a country that is more dispersed, like very, very different to living in England, which is so much more London centric, or to some extent, even Australia, which is very sort of Sydney, Melbourne, Brisbane centric.
1: Right.
2: And in Germany, it's like Berlin is this big city, but it's never, ever felt like a really stressed big city. And then if you visit Frankfurt from there, it's the sort of London or New York or Shanghai in terms of finance. But honestly, it also feels a bit like a village. And so I agree that there are benefits to that because it does diminish housing pressure. It does give people a bit more fluidity and it sort of takes the stress out of living really intense environment. And also it takes the elitism away. Like in China, you have this stress, or even to some extent in England, you know, everyone wants to go to Oxford and Cambridge and Beidar and, you know, Tsinghua. So I think one of the greatest things about the German system is that their university system is a bit less elitist, which doesn't mean it's not quality. It's just less elitist. So if you go to university, you know, in Dusseldorf, or if you go in Frankfurt, or if you go in Tübingen or in Berlin, there may be some cachet for some universities, but it's not that great. And I think that really makes life far more comfortable for young people, is knowing that they don't have to kill themselves to go to Harvard or to Tsinghua. That actually all they need to do is really do well enough to show they understand everything. And if they can show they understand everything, then they can go to a university that teaches engineering and they can come out knowing everything they need to know to be an engineer. So the focus in education in Germany is much more on actually being trained to do what you're supposed to be doing. It's not on the fancy brand. It's not on the elitism. It's not on being better than anyone else. It's about becoming a good engineer or a good doctor. And I think actually that is something that not just China, but, you know, England or wherever, they can also learn that as well. And that would take a lot of the pressure out of aspects of Chinese society, that sort of race to get to the best university or so on.
1: But that may be not something that, you know, the policymakers would desire, because China doesn't want to lose the edge, right? We're competitiveness.
2: Well, it depends if you lose the edge or not. You might gain an edge.
1: Right.

0: Like everyone working super hard to go to one or two universities isn't necessarily strictly a source of edge.
1: All right.
2: I totally agree.
1: Okay. I think the Medicare card mode is something that China is trying to adopt, right? It's
0: I love it. I really can't recommend it enough.
1: Yeah.
0: I love it. I love having a Medicare card. Even all the time I've been overseas, I've just always loved knowing that I have access to a Medicare card if I go home.
1: Sure. Then to Shujie, which country offers the closest, maybe parallel for China in this regard?
2: Every country offers something that China could learn from,
1: Sure.
2: whether it is the German model, the UK model, or even the Japanese model. The question is that you have to look at the Chinese culture and history, and also even the social political system. There are some speciality which is really difficult to totally copy from one country, but certainly China could learn, including the housing policy, the Medicare, and also the education elitism. This could be learned, and the trade-off have to be well balanced. Now, the issue that my colleagues, Lawrence and Adia, just mentioned, I think they are very good point. China, the medical care, actually, Lawrence, there are some good news. The Chinese do have a medical car, this medical insurance car. For example, somebody from the village, they go to Guangzhou or to Beijing. Beijing, I'm not sure, but in the same province, they could get the reimbursed for the medical care, whether it is 50% or 60%, which immediately leads you to pressure. The difficulty, as I mentioned, and I hope the so-called investment in the people promoted by the central government recently should focus on how education and medical care could be further reformed, including housing, including migration policy, and so on and so forth. So the people's pressure could be reduced, and also the energy of the people could be equally exploited to the benefit of the society. China, why it is so everybody race to the big city is because of the unevenness of distribution of education and medical care,
1: Indeed.
2: precisely because of that. And that actually drive the house price locating high, and the house price differences between the cities is so huge that I never see in Western Europe or in other part of the maybe in the developing country. I don't have much to comment, but certainly compared to Europe, even London is fairly expensive, but London house price is maximum 2 times or 3 times the price in the Lake Mall town. But in China, it could be 10 times, even 15 times, because you have a higher education system. The best, institutions are located in the mega cities. And in the county or even in the prefecture city, you hardly see any good university. So UK, you have university, for example, like Nottingham is a small town. There are two universities there. They absorb about 70, 80,000 students there. It's a small town of a quarter million. But in China, you don't hardly see any of these things. Yeah, this is something I think we could learn. How to distribute the education, the medical care, and the government should consider it now, because without, doing something, it getting more and more like this as a one-dimensional movement. I think China, sooner or later, will have to come back to look at this issue. And the cost could be very high.
1: Indeed. And last question, very briefly, looking ahead 10 or 20 years, what do you see would be the lasting legacy of this reform for China? Shall we begin also with Dr. Johnston?
0: I think it will be seen as a step in a direction of equal access across China, of this Medicare card system, which, as Shuja just noted, there's already some aspect of this in play, of a sort of unified pension system and so on. So if, looking back, say 2049, I don't know how much these particular reforms will stand out, but when somebody does the chronology of all of the reforms, of course, these reforms will be noted in that big long chronology as a big step towards greater equality of access across China for everybody.
1: True. And Dr. Yao, please.
2: Yeah, I would say the problem that we have discussed would be addressed gradually, and the population distribution would be according to the local land and other natural resources, so the people don't live too as stressful as we saw today. And the medical services, the education services, housing services could be reformed so that there won't be too much discrepancy between cities and provinces, and the people would get more educated, better care for their health, and better look after for their children. That's probably the ideal for a modernized society that we are expecting.
1: And last but not least, Dr. Nasir, please.
3: Yes, I'm hopeful, and I hope that after 10 years or so, when we look back, we'll see it as a positive step which had impacted the lives of the Chinese people and economy very positively. And I also think that in future there'll be probably more.

0: reforms and more liberalization. So that's not the final step in the right direction. I think there'll be more steps which will be taken over a period of time.
1: With that, we conclude our chat for this session. Many thanks to Dr. Muhammad Ali Nasir from University of Leeds, Dr. Yao Shujie from Chongqing University, and Dr. Lauren Johnston from Ulster China Institute, Melbourne, for your time and insights. We'd love to hear your thoughts, so drop us a line at radio@cgtn.com. I'm Tuyun. Thank you for listening. Join us again next week on The Chat Lounge. Talk soon.

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1: Now the news. I'm Wen Jie. Chinese Vice President Han Zheng has met with Belarusian Prime Minister Alexander Turchin in Minsk. Han said that under the strategic guidance of the presidents of the two countries, China-Belarus relations have maintained high-level development. He said China is ready to work with Belarus to deepen cooperation and keep moving bilateral relations forward. Turchin said China is a key strategic partner of cooperation for Belarus. He said his country is willing to align its development strategy with China and deepen cooperation in agriculture, science, and technology. The Ministry of Emergency Management has activated an emergency response for geological disasters as a new round of heavy rainfall hit southern China. Authorities identified a high risk of geological disasters in parts of Chongqing, Guangxi, and Guizhou through Tuesday. The ministry has urged local authorities in affected regions to enhance disaster prevention and response. Authorities say multiple people have been shot near the Old West End Festival in Toledo, U.S. state of Ohio. The local police department said officers are searching for the suspect or suspects involved in the incident after responding to the scene Saturday afternoon. Police say the victims have been transported to medical facilities, but have yet to provide further details on the injuries and how many people were shot. The festival is a two-day event featuring live music, food markets, house tours, and shopping. Lebanon's National News Agency reports that Israeli attacks across southern Lebanon have killed at least 14 people, including three Lebanese army personnel. The Lebanese army said that three soldiers were killed while patrolling in a vehicle in the Nabati area. The Israel Defense Forces said it has launched an investigation into the strike. It said the vehicle was identified in an active combat zone amid intelligence indicating a Hezbollah threat. The United Nations Interim Force in Lebanon condemned the attack as a gross violation of Lebanon's sovereignty. The Lebanese Parliament Speaker has rejected Israeli justifications, calling the strike by no means a mistake or an accident. An Israeli airstrike has reportedly hit a camp for displaced people west of Gaza City, leaving at least six Palestinians dead and 15 others wounded. Palestinian security sources reported that Israeli drones fired two missiles at a tent inside the camp. There was no immediate comment from the Israeli army on the strike. Israel has recently intensified its airstrikes across the Gaza Strip, targeting residential homes, tents sheltering displaced people, and Palestinian gatherings. Hamas says it is meeting with Palestinian factions and mediators in Cairo to discuss the implementation of the ceasefire agreement and the future of the Gaza Strip. A Hamas delegation led by its leader in Gaza arrived in Cairo on Friday for the multi-day talks. These developments come as the fragile October 2025 ceasefire between Hamas and Israel falters, with key provisions, including disarmament and reconstruction, yet to be implemented. The World Health Organization has handed over medical supplies to Zambia to help strengthen the country's preparedness and response to the Ebola outbreak in the Democratic Republic of the Congo and Uganda. The donated medical supplies, valued at $22,000, included personal protective equipment, specimen transportation materials, and laboratory reagents. The WHO, in collaboration with the Africa Centers for Disease Control and Prevention, has launched a continental plan to contain the outbreak, support affected countries, and prevent its spread to countries bordering the DRC. In tennis, Russian teenager Mira Andreeva has captured her first Grand Slam title after defeating Polish qualifier Maja Chmielińska 6-3, 6-2 in the French Open women's singles final. Playing just in her fourth French Open, 19-year-old Andreeva completed a remarkable rise on the Paris clay. She made her Grand Slam debut by coming through qualifying at Roland Garros in 2023, reached the semifinals 1 year later, and won the title this season. And that's the news. I'm Wen Jie.
2: A young perspective on hot-button issues around the world.
0: This is The Hub.
2: The 23rd Shangri-La Dialogue has once again brought Asia-Pacific security into the global spotlight. Against the backdrop of growing coordination among the United States and its allies, continued tensions in the South China Sea and over the Taiwan question, and intensifying competition over the future regional order, debates surrounding security, stability, and strategic influence are drawing increasing attention. 2026 also marks the 10th anniversary of the so-called South China Sea arbitration ruling, a ruling without China's participation, a ruling that China calls illegal, of course. That is a topic likely to resurface amid renewed maritime tensions and competing narratives over international law. While China continues to stress that the so-called arbitration was illegal, from the Indo-Pacific strategy and alliance coordination to China's global security initiative and its call for common security, different versions for the region's future are emerging. So what does the latest Shangri-La dialogue reveal about the direction of Asia-Pacific security? Is the region moving towards greater cooperation or deeper bloc confrontation? For our discussions, I'm very pleased to be joined today in Tokyo by Mr. Lin Taiwei, Professor of Economics at Tsinghua University. In Beijing, we have Zun Ahmed Han, Research Fellow at the Center for China and Globalization. Also, Professor Wang Ying, Chair Professor at Sichuan University. And last but not least, in Shanghai, you have Xue Song, Associate Professor at the Institute of International Studies at Fudan University. Now, Mr. Lim, against the backdrop of renewed global concern over strategic maritime choke points, such as the Strait of Hormuz, discussions around the security of major Asian waterways, including, of course, the Straits of Malacca and Singapore, South China Sea. How do you see the Shangri-La dialogue and perhaps help resolve some of these issues?
3: Well, the Shangri-La dialogue is often valued as a track 1.5 dialogue where a lot of policymakers, military officials, and politicians are able to use the corridors to have corridor diplomacy and also have panels in which they can exchange information. And because it is at track 1.5, there's a relative freedom of space for dialogue and conversation. And so a lot of people will seize upon the opportunities both in Shangri-La dialogue as well as Xiangshan dialogue to exchange information, because there's always fear that in these choke points, the fact that they are so narrow, it can result in accidental kinetic conflicts or unintended consequences. In Chinese, it's qia chang zhou huo. So to prevent such accidental conflicts, it's always good to have dialogues to sort out different thinking, exchange information.
2: Right. Professor Wang Ying, we've seen a trend whereby the United States has been trying to alienate its NATO allies. If you think about Denmark over Greenland, Germany over a potential troop withdrawal. But in Asia, it seems to me that the United States is sort of leading from behind, where Japan is playing a more active role, its leader visiting South Korea, welcoming the leaders of the countries such as the Philippines. You know, all this has sparked concern over an alliance-based regional order. In your opinion, what are the biggest strategic risks facing Indo-Pacific or Asia-Pacific at this point?
4: Well, I think the biggest strategic risks for this region remains, I think, the miscalculations and the misunderstandings that largely because of the growing intensifying major country rivalry. But also, I think, because in the region, there are some hotspot issues remain unresolved. And against this background, as you rightly pointed out, while the role of the United States remain debatable, whether it is leading behind or the continuously play a role in shaping the security sort of development, We have seen increasingly Japan is playing a very important or proactive role in this regard. Under the U.S.-led alliances has been more military drills, more operationalized sort of drills led by the United States or U.S.-led alliances. We have seen, I think, more sort of institutionalized develop in terms of these agreements have been signed, in terms of the involving more partners. And most importantly, I think, which is very disturbing, is that the debate on nuclear issues or nuclear sharing issues is also being, growing louder and louder. All in all, we are grateful, or we are so far, we can be happy that this region, compared to the other part of the region of the world, remains stable or conflict-free so far, not the kind of hot sort of conflict. But I think the danger, the risk are real, and I think are growing.
2: Talking about self-fulfilling prophecies, to some extent, is all about perception. Now, Zoom, throughout the Shangri-La dialogue, which takes place in Singapore, the framing of China is a hot debated issue, right? What kind of country is China? What is China's endgame in all this? Is China a strategic challenge, as some people in the West portrays it to be, or is China actually a force for good? Proposing all these global initiatives that represents a different paradigm, prototype of, helping with the future of the world order. How do you look at this dichotomy?
5: I think this is really the biggest debate, the question of our time. Whether China poses a systemic challenge, I think, for many years, and I'll go back to the 80s and 90s, especially post-Cold War, when this entire idea of the end of history or so-called, the triumph of liberal democracy over other systems came about. And somehow, I think international relations theory and the study of IR and overall the discussions that policymakers are having, especially in the global north, really revolve around this idea that any other system basically poses a threat. Now, whether China's growth, China's growing interest also in playing a more active role in global governance. We also know that China has proposed many solutions to existing challenges, whether we talk about the BRI or the global initiatives from development and security. We know that a vast majority of the world supports these initiatives. And when we talk about a changing status quo or changing, status of countries, clearly China's status in the international order and the developing countries, and even ASEAN's status in that international order has changed. So the question really is, who benefits from a changing status or a status quo or this change that we are witnessing, a very kinetic change, a very real change? We have two competing views. By and large, ASEAN supports a strong China, a China that is supporting its own growth and development, a China that is supporting the international order, the mechanisms under the UN, the international law. And we have a few voices that differ on that. And I feel, really the Shangri-La dialogue is an important platform to be able to discuss those differences. And even if they cannot be resolved, these perspectives in what direction the world should go in, what role should China be playing in an evolving multipolar world, at least they reduce the chances of miscalculations.
2: Now, Professor Xie Song, we're marking the 10th anniversary of the South China Sea arbitration, the so-called arbitration that neither China recognizes nor participated some 10 years ago. That was July 2016. The Philippines and some external powers, namely the United States, continue to describe the arbitration as so-called final and legally binding, while China, of course, thinks otherwise. Looking back, is this lawfare or so-called lawfare against China?
6: I think this arbitration itself is not recognized by China, and the arbitration itself has not really resolved anything. Arbitration requires a mutual consent of all the parties involved. An arbitration like this is a unilateral process, and it does not produce a viable solution. The process is inherently flawed. I think this ruling forces Manila to enhance its zero-sum mindset, and it hinders practical joint development between China and Manila. Furthermore, I think the ruling lacks genuine regional support in ASEAN. Most ASEAN members remain indifferent to the ruling, and they never publicly endorsed it. But and even Manila itself set the ruling aside for quite a while during the Duterte administration. Consequently, it's actual impact on the regional diplomacy remains really limited. And ultimately, I think the ruling sometimes become an instrument for external intervention.
2: Because international law, including UNCLOS, a key piece of legislation globally on maritime disputes, explicitly says that the Hague or whatever tribunals cannot rule on sovereignty, which is exactly what this piece of so-called arbitration did. Mr. Lim, during the Shangri-La dialogue, Japan, Australia, and New Zealand intensified discussions on defense interoperability and maritime cooperation, including Japan's push to export Mogami-class frigates to New Zealand. Of course, supporters like this. They think this is a way to strengthen regional security, while critics see it as another step towards block-based deterrence in the Pacific. What are your thoughts on this?
3: Well, there seems to be a trend towards like-minded partners trying to work more with each other. This is because we are living in a polycrisis world where there are a number of kinetic conflicts that has happened. And so many countries are worried about their defense and security. And so one of the first instincts that they search for is to look for like-minded partners to work with. And apparently this is the trend right now. It is not just restricted to Japan, Australia, and New Zealand. But if you look around, you can also see, for example, Cambodia acquiring Chinese security defense equipment. And others, for example, like Philippines, acquiring Indian supersonic cruise missiles. So each of them look at their own national interests and decide what are the like-minded partners that they're comfortable in working with, and also to shore up their preparation for their own security and defense and national interests in a polycrisis world where kinetic conflicts have happened. So this is likely to be the trend that we see from henceforth. It also means that there will be greater competition between defense industries from various countries for export of their equipment. We are likely to see this as long as the polycrisis nature of the world continues.
2: Professor Rong Ying, some countries argue that the so-called freedom of navigation is affected, is impacted in the South China Sea. The freedom of navigation, the freedom of, making sure the sea lanes are open are under threat because of the Chinese behavior. But now in 2026, if we look at the Strait of Hormuz, which country is bombing Iran, a sovereign nation, slaughtering its head of state and doing this blockade? Of course, Iran did part of that as well. Who is really blocking the waterways and the trade routes and the sea lanes?
4: Well, I think the freedom of navigations or overflight have been always, over the past decades. We were talking about the South China Sea arbitration. As we know that in the wake of the military attacks by United States and Israel against Iran, the own real substantial sort of threat to the freedom of navigation or unimpeded passage of straits comes from that conflict and literally from the stop of the blocking of the Strait of Hormuz and by Iran and as a countermeasure by the United States. And consequently, the speculations that the other passages of the other checkpoints and so on and so forth. So all in all, if we're talking about this region, talking about the freedom navigation for South China, related to South China Sea, the Chinese point is it's never been affected if it is done in a legal way. But of course, the United States is looking for something different. That is something I think China has a very different views along this line. All in all, I think the freedom of navigation has to be guaranteed by following international laws, including the UNCLOS.
2: Zoom, let me ask you about this. I think Professor Rong Ying just made brilliant points, right? This is the final irony of life. When the United States accused China of blocking the sea lanes in South China Sea, we've seen how robust the trade of oil, of natural gas, have been flowing for the past 10 years. And now with the strike on Iran and the counterstrike and the blockade, the true blockade of the Strait of Hormuz, we see the impact on the global economic and trade and, of course, the financial markets.
5: I mean, of course, in his meeting also with President Xi, Trump mentioned, you know, they blocked the strait and then we blocked on top of that, but we really wanted to be open. You know, the funny thing is that our threshold for what to tolerate or what to expect from the United States, unfortunately, increasingly in recent decades, and I wouldn't say this is a recent phenomenon, obviously blocking the Strait of Hormuz has served as a very important reminder of, you know, why international law really matters, why no one country should consider itself above international law. And let's also, I mean, take a moment to remind ourselves what's happening in Latin America right now, in Venezuela and Cuba. So the problem really is that there is one country, and then it has other very close allies. Every administration is different. President Trump does not take his NATO allies, or, I mean, he has a very different strategy as compared to the previous administration. But at the same time, the problem is they think of themselves and some very close allies to be above international law. United States being in the Indo-Pacific region, in other parts of the world, is somehow their right because they are the policemen of the world. And whatever, this, we want more multilateralism, right? But they're pursuing a mini-lateralism, which is something that obviously Professor Lim also referred to, that like-minded partners. And the issue with this is that it is stoking, again, bloc politics, a zero-sum mindset that sees partners or countries present in the region itself, including China, their involvement, their presence as a threat. And again, this is because they do not want to share influence. They don't want to share economic growth. They don't want to share global governance. And they might just see China's success, China's significance, China's growing importance and interest in solutions when it comes to global governance and the international order as a threat because it replaces their dominance. So I completely agree with what Professor Wong Ying said, and I feel that the problem really is about perception. Like again was mentioned by Professor Lin, there's so many, we are in a world with multiple crises, and many of these crises really are imagined. And the real solution is not to find so-called like-minded partners or form alliances or stoke bloc politics or see other countries that are going to remain there, that are going to continue growing, mm-hmm. that whose significance is only increasing, mm-hmm. not to just diagnose them as threats, but instead to talk to them and to figure out what are the real solutions through which we can address these misunderstandings.
2: Unazoom, I think due credit should be given to your country, your home country, Pakistan, for its exemplary role in brokering the peace or potentially brokering a peace between Iran and the United States. You know, Islamabad Accord is emerging, according to reports, and we hope and that accord, that ceasefire can hold.
5: Absolutely. And Wang Kuan, you know, here is, I think, what Pakistan's role today. Obviously, we have the support of the world, really. Everyone wants a solution. And Pakistan does not want a war next door. We do not want a war in Iran. We have the relations with countries in the region for us to be trusted. We have Beijing and Islamabad have obviously an ironclad friendship. We have trust with Washington right now. And I think here's the important point in this conversation as well. Islamabad's role today is what every country can pursue. Instead of choosing one or the other, instead of thinking, okay, we can either work with the US or with Beijing or with another capital, every country can pursue this kind of policy where they pursue their own interests. They see where we can fill gaps.

0: steps where we can be of help, of assistance for a broader vision of connectivity, multilateralism, peace, diplomacy. Every country can play that role, and every country can choose, rather than choosing sides or being part of bloc politics or these smaller alliances, to think of a broader vision of connectivity, building trust, and thinking of solutions, really, in a world that's marred with conflicts and challenges.
1: Professor Xue Song, ASEAN countries have traditionally emphasized strategic autonomy and, in their own words, ASEAN centrality. As geopolitical tensions continue to rise, how do you think can Southeast Asian countries maintain their strategic autonomy, strategic space, while preserving regional stability and this cohesiveness?
2: ASEAN can preserve its strategic space through three practical approaches, platforms hosted by individual state members, Singapore's Shangri-La Dialogue, offer and complementary arena talk, and they provide a neutral space for powers to convene and communicate. And secondly, ASEAN states reject zero-sum mindset or so-called as picking side. They should clear boundaries to military cooperation with major powers. And meanwhile, they must deepen economic ties with all the sides. I think true autonomy means refusing to become a proxy of any major power. And thirdly, ASEAN should diversify its partnership, bring more diverse stakeholders into the region, create a multipolar balance. And this adds more anchors for the regional stability and prosperity. However, I should warn that this does not mean building exclusive unilateral security blocks. And it's all about open and inclusive cooperation instead of small circles.
1: Professor Lim, how do you think Southeast Asia can actually be a broker of peace instead of becoming this battleground for war, made such by major powers?
3: ASEAN has always played an intermediary role. In fact, one of its greatest contributions is that it helps to intermediate between the three great powers in Northeast Asia, CJK, China, Japan, and Korea, through ASEAN Plus 3. So ASEAN is likely to continue play this ASEAN centrality role, in which it can be a hub and spokes model, whereby all big powers can be the spokes that can connect to the hub of ASEAN. And ASEAN can be a convenient place for great powers to discuss their concerns in a neutral forum. ASEAN countries have also been very keen to engage all big powers, middle powers, particularly recently with the Carney Doctrine. Canada has been trying to promote the middle power diplomacy. So it's not just the great superpowers of China and the US, but also to bring in the middle powers to play a role in this ecosystem as we gradually transition into a multi-polarity world in which all powers would have a very important role to play in order to preserve peace in the region. So this is the kind of role that ASEAN aspires to play as a hub and spokes model for all these middle powers and great powers to come together.
1: Right. Professor Rong Yung, you have the final word. Help us understand Beijing's grand strategy and its vision for regional security that is different from alliance-based models here in Asia Pacific.
4: Well, I think China's vision or grand strategy for the regional security or regional security architecture has been consistent and clear. I think the first and foremost is underpinned by the security sort of a concept featuring comprehensive, common, cooperative, and sustainabilities. And also, I think it is very much pursued, I think, or implemented by the model, again, advocated by China in light of this concept, which features indivisible security, inclusive security, and also very much focus on, I think, development, a balanced approach to development security. And last but not least, I can see that China has always very much attached importance to the role played by ASEAN, supporting and encouraging ASEAN to be more proactive and not only try to bring the all the major powers together, but I think personally I would want to see speak louder for what they want to see in terms of the regional security. So we do have a different vision, and definitely I think different from the alliance sort of politics, different from the military or deterrence that some countries are pursuing. It is, I think, a vision, at least of the past decades, have shown, experience shown, it is going to succeed. The only question or the challenge so far is whether we can continue, whether we can continue to pursue as a kind of a convergent sort of idea for the peace and the lasting peace and stability of the region.
1: Thanks very much, Professor Rong, and I want to thank all our panelists for their participation for this edition of The Hub. Thank you so much for tuning in. Our news coverage continues on CGTN. Bye, and take care.

0: 2,500 years ago, an old man rode on his buffalo and headed west of China. 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

0: Some say Chinese is one of the most difficult languages in the world, and learning it is almost impossible.
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8: Hello and welcome to this edition of BizTalk. I'm Lily Liu. As artificial intelligence continues to reshape industries around the world, competition in the AI space is increasingly about more than just technology, but rather about talents, skills, and workforce development. And they're becoming key factors in determining who leads in the AI era. So what does the global AI talent landscape look like today, and what kinds of talent will be needed in years ahead? To discuss these topics, I'm joined online by Amy Wei, Product VP of Trip.com Group, Lambert Bu, Senior Partner of McKinsey & Co., and with me in the studio, Alex Lam, Assistant Professor of College of AI at Tsinghua University. Welcome to the program, ladies and gentlemen. Now, let me start with you, Alex. So we are looking at this global competition for AI talent is heating up now. From your observation, what do you think are the biggest changes that's taking place in the global AI talent landscape?

0: Skate.
1: Yeah, it's a great question. So I think that, computer science as a field is becoming more competitive. I think there's a large demand for people who have more specialization. So I think it's increasingly the case that to work in computer science or to work in a big AI company, it's important to have like a PhD or to have some really specialized skills.
0: All right.
1: I think a second trend is like a large percentage of the researchers who do like AI development are from China. And there's an increasing trend of more of them doing their undergraduate degrees in China, but also staying in China for their PhDs as well. So, for example, when the DeepSeek paper came out, mm-hmm. or the big DeepSeek release, a lot of people were surprised at just how many of their researchers had done their PhD and their entire education in China.
0: Okay, so you think China has a special advantage in attracting those talents?
1: I think that's true to some extent, but I think also to a large extent, it's just the gradual development of the AI education and broader computer science education ecosystem within China. I think it's a process that takes many years to develop, and I think it's difficult for countries to develop it. But I think the first thing that happened in China was we developed competitive undergraduate computer science programs. So, for example, when Andrew Yao came back to China, the Turing Award winner, he set up a program called Yao Class, which mm-hmm. aimed to provide a world-class undergraduate education within China for computer science. And I think within maybe the last 5 years or so, China's PhD programs have also become pretty much world-class, I think, as good as what you have in the United States. But I think that's a process that mm-hmm. takes time to develop.
0: Okay, and also it needs to combine efforts from people from different arenas. All right, and also let me get to Lambert. You work with companies and helping them to with their digital transformation or using AI tools to upgrade their businesses. So what are the changes have you observed that's taking place in the corporate demand for AI talent?
2: Sure. So if we just look at two different dimensions, one is the job categories and the second is about the skill sets. When I talk to many of the enterprises, first, a very obvious trend is that there are a lot of fast growing job categories related to AI really booming. For example, some AI and data technology roles like the data engineers, the AI data scientists, are significantly short of supply. And a lot of the roles in the small AI native organizations, including the agent product managers, agent orchestrators, are also facing significant demand increase and not enough supply. On the second dimension, regarding the skill sets, on one hand, we look at enterprise level, we need lots of AI-specific skills, as we just mentioned. But more importantly, we believe at enterprise level, there's much more needs on the human-machine collaboration skills. It applies to all the way from the leadership towards the day-to-day working class regarding how they are able to embrace the collaboration with the AI, agentic tools, and everything. And thirdly, very importantly, what are the transferable human skills that will remain critical. For example, the social and emotional skills and some higher order cognitive skills like critical thinking, problem solving, et cetera, will remain unchanged in many of the occasions.
0: Okay. Lambert, I was hoping, what kind of input do you have on like comparing the talent strategies of different parts of the world?
2: Yeah, if I just look at the different enterprises in China versus the US, one of the differences is that Chinese companies are adopting a very pragmatic and use case-led strategy to pilot and scale their AI adoption. So overall, we see those companies will prioritize AI deployments in proven high return use cases, such as manufacturing operations, such as consumer services, e-commerce platform, rather than pursuing frontier technology with uncertain playback. You know, we see this from

0: is trying to get those top talents. But I think for a company level, we need a broader talent ecosystem. Excellent scientists and engineers remain essential, but they are the ones in technology and build foundation, but in our daily operations, one group is becoming more increasingly important. What I would call it is the application builder. Those people who can turn the technology into reliable products and service, and also the business solutions. Because in my past 3 years working in the AI-related products, the Chipgenie, very clear lessons to me is a good AI demo is not the same as a good AI product. So the application builder, they need to understand the technology well enough and use it responsibly. And also, they need to understand the industry deeply enough to solve the right problem. So they need to evaluate the quality and also handle the edge cases and also connect the AI with the business system. Of course, the bottleneck is often whether a company has the talent to turn the technical capability into the reliable system and solution every day, rather than we only rely on the foundation model itself.
1: Mm-hmm. Amy, could you elaborate a little bit more on how AI is changing the travel and service industry today?
0: I think in the beginning, in my personal cases, I started to use the large language model for the itinerary generation. This is back in the early of 2023. So when the launch of ChatGPT, so I started to use that. But nowadays, we are seeing that people are using AI in more practical and daily uses. For instance, we starting from the user journey, when people are starting planning a trip, they need the information clarity. So where is that people are coming to check the flight booking, hotel booking, and also get the itinerary. And later on, when they go into a stage, I decide to purchase or place the book. So we create some kind of tools called the hotel comparison. So we help people to selecting some of the hotel they browse or they save in their favorite folder that compare the important information, the distance to the airport, the distance to the station, or the major point of interest that they are able to compare easily and then make their decision. It just helps to depress the decision and also increase the conversion as well. And when they're hitting the road, there's a lot of moments they still need the help. It's not rather than they are only planning the tour, but just like me when I travel abroad. So it's sometimes very difficult for me to read the menu when I'm entering a restaurant. Actually, like going to a country like Japan, there's a lot of menu, maybe it's just handwriting. It's very difficult for foreigners to read it. So we use the multimodality, the capability of large language model to not only translate, but expand what the dishes is and help users to understand the local nuance and better to service the whole journey. So that's what we're trying to do. From the planning is the originally people consider AI can do, and every step into the booking journey and also hitting the road, we try to be the travel companion all through the journey, not only before the trip.
2: From north to south, east to west, people in China are chasing their dreams and leaving their mark. Want to know how they beat the odds and made a difference? Footprints brings you the true life stories of their journeys.
1: Lambert, you work with companies and you're a corporate senior executive. So when you hire AI-related talents, do you think it's an easy thing to do?
3: Oh, of course. It's not an easy job for everybody here. But I think overall, we see lots of the leading institution. They are shifting away from hiring for credentials to hiring for skill. Because a lot of the previous credentials, expertise, are easily replaced by AI. However, some of the new skills, for example, as we just mentioned, we call it AI fluency, right? How you are able to use the AI tools and the human-machine collaboration skills, as well as some fundamental empathy that you can still collaborate with people are still important. And one thing we should just also mention here is that we see lots of application in AI are related to how you can adopt those technology into domain.

0: So the deep domain expertise with combined with AI application is really key for most of the companies to realize business impact through AI. So we are looking for the people who still hold domain expertise, but much more agile of learning the new skills, the AI knowledge, as well as the agility to refresh their learnings.
1: And also, Alex, we know that China has rolled out a number of policies to raise the cultivation of AI-related talents into a national level. Actually, just yesterday, it issued some new measures to strengthen that policy. What do you think are the significance of these policies? I mean, attracting and maintaining AI talents on a national level, that is a very high level, meaning that the country wants to put resources from all different walks of life, all different aspects and different industries, and just to make sure that the cultivation of AI and technical talents serves as one of the backbones of the country's economy moving forward. I was hoping to get your assessment on those. And also, what do you think is China's key advantages in AI talent cultivation?
2: I think they're doing a good job on the policy level. So one thing is there's a big initiative nationally for the big universities to start AI colleges and to have specialized programs for training both the PhD and the undergraduate students in AI. There's also a program that I participated in Shanghai, where we helped engineers from other fields to go through like a week-long AI training program. So I think they're doing a good job there. They also solicited foreign experts to give ideas for the new five-year plan. Maybe a few months ago they did this. So I think it's getting a good amount of attention on the national level. I guess the second question you asked about is China's advantages in AI development. I mean, I think one thing that's interesting is where Tsinghua University is in this corner of Beijing, up in the northwest, called Haidian. And if you just look at this area, there's Tsinghua, and then it's kind of surrounded by this institute called the Chinese Academy of Sciences. So they have a bunch of big institutes there. And then really within walking distance to the west, you have Peking University, which is, another top university in China. And you can also walk a little bit south and you have Renmin University and Beijing Institute of Technology. So just the sheer number of like universities and good institutes that you have here in Beijing is really maybe kind of unique even globally. I think another area where China is really strong is in connectivity across the country. Like if you use the high-speed rail, it's very easy to get to any city within China, most of the cities within China. And it's not really a trip that you have to think about that much. So, if you want to collaborate with someone in a nearby city or, you want to do a little exchange, it's very easy to do that. So I think some of these investments in infrastructure have paid off in terms of AI
1: It's
2: talent.
1: like building a cluster.
2: Yeah, actually, one quick aside on that is it's something that I think the U.S. could do well to emulate because, in the U.S., there's a really good university called Cornell University, and it's located in a small town called Ithaca that's maybe like 6 hours north of New York City. And let's say there's another university called Carnegie Mellon University, which is located in a small city called Pittsburgh, which is maybe like 5 hours west of New York City. So they have, really good AI researchers, really smart people there. But because there isn't very good transportation infrastructure, it's hard for the people there to connect with the industrial opportunities and the people who have the money or the people who have the commercial skills. So a lot of the talent and a lot of the people there end up being kind of underutilized.
1: Okay, and also Amy, you talked about how Trip.com is integrating AI into some of your products, your services, and your day-to-day operations. Tell us, what are some of the most practical AI applications that Trip.com has explored so far?
3: I think I mentioned a bit about that, how we are building the consumer-facing AI. So
1: Yes.
3: we're actually not starting from a point where we can add AI. Actually, we're starting from a point

0: So from what users actually facing in their like planning a trip. So the pros is pretty clear, like from the planning and design and also move. So we at each stage will help to build different kind of capability. Like when they are seeking for the information or at the time for the planning. And also our internally that in the efficiency part that we are using the large language model to build this translation capability. Because Crypto.com, we provide 25 languages all around the world. So you can imagine how many kind of billion of words we need to translate each one's each word. So previously using the human translation, it cannot catch up the speed that the business growing demands. So we are training the large language model into the standard that in the short text and long text or the legal words, etc. So just to make it useful for our real business cases. So no matter from the consumer facing, we're starting from the point that what user needed and internally that we are using our business standard to work together with industry experts to train those general large language model into a more practical and useful AI in our internal workflow.
1: Okay, so AI is moving fast, really, but Alex, do you think universities are adapting fast enough?
2: I feel like, at least where I am here at Tsinghua, they seem to be adapting in kind of a reasonable way. So, I mean, we have a number of departments where students can work on things related to AI. So, like at Tsinghua, we have the Yao class, for example. We have the AI class, or sorry, the AI college. We're also building a residential college system at Tsinghua. So, for example, they have one program called Wuqiang for students who are interested in AI. I was also invited to give a talk at an AI-related institute here in China just to give ideas about how AI is changing education and could change education. So, you know, I think these are things that people are thinking about and are working on, but I guess I don't have that much visibility into how the education of younger children is working out.
1: Let me get to Lambert. Lambert, AI actually is reshaping not just workforce workflows and organizations, but also it is going to reshape the future. So what kinds of jobs or skill sets do you think will likely grow the fastest over the next couple of years?
3: Sure. We actually have a global survey across hundreds of enterprises regarding this question. So we first believe overall, we have an index we call Skill Change Index. We show that some of the skills, digital and information processing related skills, mostly impacted. For example, the software programming, data analysis, research, quantitative modeling, all those jobs will be significantly impacted. However, on the other hand, there are some assisting and caring related skills and jobs. For example, the first aid, patient care are less affected. However, if we look at all the different professions and jobs, we believe, more than 70% of the current skills are used in both automatable and non-automatable work, implying that most skills will still remain relevant in the context of change. So I think it's really not about keeping some job and changing some job, it's to make sure that AI fluency are really adopted in the organization and skills so that the human-machine interaction and collaboration can be further improved.
1: Okay, and also I have a bit of a hard question for you, Alex. Do you think the current AI talent market is overheated?
2: Yeah, it's an interesting question because when I was doing my PhD around 2016, 2017, everyone was saying like, we're in an AI bubble, salaries have to come down, supply will come up, and then it's kind of overheated. And I think in the short term, it did kind of happen, but with the increase in model size and the sort of LLM boom, it does seem like salaries did come up again, although maybe these new jobs are perhaps a little bit less fun because, they're more focused on producing a product and, really getting a model into production. I mean, AI models are important. So it seems like for the people who are the very best at training them and making them work, there will be a large market.
1: All right. Great insights there. Ladies and gentlemen, let me give you my final question of the day. And this question goes out to all three of you. That is, looking ahead, what kind of AI-related capabilities do you think young professionals should focus on developing? Can I start with Amy in the travel industry?
0: I will highlight four capabilities: AI and data literacy, and judgment, and also curiosity and empathy. Young professionals should not only learn how to use AI, they also need to learn how systems work and ask the better questions, and also identify where they can improve it. Recently, I used the OpenCrowd, the open source AI framework, and I noticed there a gap between how scheduled messages were carried into the conversation when I ask a follow-up question. Actually, the bot doesn't know. So I share a feature request with the development community on GitHub, and 4 weeks later, the founder of OpenAI confirmed that this issue has been addressed into the latest framework. So it just serves a small example, but it shows exactly how the boundary between roles become fluid. I am the product manager. I usually don't write codes, but now with the AI, I'm able to write codes and also like raise the feature request to the framework for the OpenAI. So this is the suggestion to the young talents. You don't need to be an engineer to contribute to a better technology, but you need to be curiosity and have the judgment and make the initiative to improve the tool around you. So you not only learn how to use AI, learn how to work with it and question it and improve it. So that's my suggestion.
1: Very interesting. Thank you so much. And what about you, Lambert?
3: Yeah, I agree with what Amy just mentioned. Maybe just add a couple more. One is, we still believe that higher order cognitive skills, like especially critical thinking and problem solving, are needed, especially for young professionals, for them to keep the curiosity, and they can challenge and collaborate with AI in the future, not just following what AI have to say. That's one. And that also applies to all the students along the education journey to keep that quality, which is very important in the age of AI. The second thing, I think, very naturally in AI age, we just need to be much more agile in terms of learning and adopt the new changes. I think these are the two skills, in addition to technology, that many of the talents that we have to adopt.
1: All right, thank you so much, Lambert. And why don't we round it up with Alex?
2: I guess the first thing I'd say is I think it's a great time to build things. The cost of developing software is a lot lower than it used to be. A relatively small team could now build something that used to be pretty difficult, like, I don't know, making an alternative to YouTube or a new video player or a new social media site. Maybe a pretty small team could make that nowadays. I think it's also, you know, as others have said, it's useful to have specializations or deeper knowledge that can be complementary with what the AI can do. And then I think another thing for China is it's important for us to improve the quality of our like theoretical computer science departments, and also just like generally the intellectual depth of the universities. Because if you look at like, let's say the top 20 empirical AI, like deep learning universities in the world, when I looked, maybe like 12 out of the top 20 are in China. But if you look at the top universities for theoretical computer science, maybe only one of the top 20 are in China. So I think this is a big area for improvement.
1: All right, great. Thank you so much. And with that, I'm rounding up this edition of BizTalk. Until next time, bye for now.

0: From north to south, east to west, people in China are chasing their dreams and leaving their mark. Want to know how they beat the odds and made a difference? 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
1: Ever wondered what's actually going on in Africa through the perspective of an African? How are things really going between China and Africa? What's the narrative of this relationship? Well, get a perspective with China-Africa Talk. 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
1: Now the news. I'm Wen Ji. Chinese Vice President Han Zheng has met with Belarusian Prime Minister Alexander Turchin in Minsk. Han said that under the strategic guidance of the presidents of the two countries, China-Belarus relations have maintained high-level development. He said China is ready to work with Belarus to deepen cooperation and keep moving bilateral relations forward. Turchin said China is a key strategic partner of cooperation for Belarus. He said his country is willing to align its development strategy with China and deepen cooperation in agriculture, science, and technology. The Ministry of Emergency Management has activated an emergency response for geological disasters as a new round of heavy rainfall hit southern China. Authorities identified a high risk of geological disasters in parts of Chongqing, Guangxi, and Guizhou through Tuesday. The ministry has urged local authorities in affected regions to enhance disaster prevention and response. Authorities say multiple people have been shot near the Old West End Festival in Toledo, U.S. state of Ohio. The local police department said officers are searching for the suspect or suspects involved in the incident after responding to the scene Saturday afternoon. Police say the victims have been transported to medical facilities, but have yet to provide further details on the injuries and how many people were shot. The festival is a two-day event featuring live music, food markets, house tours, and shopping. Lebanon's National News Agency reports that Israeli attacks across southern Lebanon have killed at least 14 people, including three Lebanese army personnel. The Lebanese army said that three soldiers were killed while patrolling in a vehicle in the Nabati area. The Israel Defense Forces said it has launched an investigation into the strike. It said the vehicle was identified in an active combat zone amid intelligence indicating a Hezbollah threat. The United Nations Interim Force in Lebanon condemned the attack as a gross violation of Lebanon's sovereignty. The Lebanese Parliament Speaker has rejected Israeli justifications, calling the strike by no means a mistake or an accident. An Israeli airstrike has reportedly hit a camp for displaced people west of Gaza City, leaving at least six Palestinians dead and 15 others wounded. Palestinian security sources reported that Israeli drones fired two missiles at a tent inside the camp. There was no immediate comment from the Israeli army on the strike. Israel has recently intensified its airstrikes across the Gaza Strip, targeting residential homes, tents sheltering displaced people, and Palestinian gatherings. Hamas says it is meeting with Palestinian factions and mediators in Cairo to discuss the implementation of the ceasefire agreement and the future of the Gaza Strip. A Hamas delegation led by its leader in Gaza arrived in Cairo on Friday for the multi-day talks. These developments come as the fragile October 2025 ceasefire between Hamas and Israel falters, with key provisions, including disarmament and reconstruction, yet to be implemented. The World Health Organization has handed over medical supplies to Zambia to help strengthen the country's preparedness and response to the Ebola outbreak in the Democratic Republic of the Congo and Uganda. The donated medical supplies, valued at $22,000, included personal protective equipment, specimen transportation materials, and laboratory reagents. The WHO, in collaboration with the Africa Centers for Disease Control and Prevention, has launched a continental plan to contain the outbreak, support affected countries, and prevent its spread to countries bordering the DRC. In tennis, Russian teenager Mira Andreeva has captured her first Grand Slam title after defeating Polish qualifier Maja Chmielewska 6-3-6-2 in the French Open women's singles final. Playing just in her fourth French Open, 19-year-old Andreeva completed a remarkable rise on the Paris clay. She made her Grand Slam debut by coming through qualifying at Roland Garros in 2023, reached the semifinals 1 year later, and won the title this season. And that's the news. I'm Wen Ji.
2: From epic tales of mystery and magic, to accounts of battle and empire, from the verses of ancient poets,
3: 关关雎鸠，在河之洲,
2: to the masterpieces of our times. A Light on Literature brings to life China's literary heritage and a look at the world in a new light.
4: Hi, I'm Huang Rui. On today's A Light on Literature, we continue by presenting articles collected in the book The Spirit of the Chinese People, written by Gu Hongmin, a Malaysian Chinese scholar of the late Qing Dynasty. First published in 1915, Gu wrote in the preface that the object of the book was an attempt to interpret the spirit of the real Chinese people and show the value of the Chinese civilization. Gu's opinions were personal and confined to a certain period in history. Yet, it offers an interesting viewpoint and reference for its readers to consider and to understand the impact of Confucianism on the Chinese and their culture. Today, Manlin narrates part one of the article, titled The Chinese Women, in which Gu begins with the Chinese feminine ideal and then rationalizes the concubinage in old China. Enjoy!
5: The Chinese Woman. Matthew Arnold, speaking of the argument taken from the Bible, which was used in the House of Commons to support the bill for enabling a man to marry his deceased wife's sister, said, "Who will believe when he really considers the matter, that when the feminine nature, the feminine ideal, and our relations with them are brought into question, the delicate and apprehensive genius of the Indo-European race, the race which invented the muses and chivalry and the Madonna, is to find its last word on this question in the institution of a Semitic people whose wisest king had 700 wives and 300 concubines." The two words I want for my purpose here from the above long quotation are the words feminine ideal. Now, what is the Chinese feminine ideal? What is the Chinese people's ideal of the feminine nature and their relations to that ideal? But before going further, let me, with all deference to Matthew Arnold and respect for his Indo-European race, say here that the feminine ideal of the Semitic race of the old Hebrew people is not such a horrid one as Matthew Arnold would have us infer from the fact that their wisest king had a multitude of wives and concubines. For here is the feminine ideal of the old Hebrew people as we find it in their literature. Who can find a virtuous woman? For her price is far above rubies. The heart of her husband doth safely trust in her. She rises also while it is yet night and giveth meat to her household and a portion to her maidens. She layeth her hands to the spindle, and her fingers hold the distaff. She is not afraid of snow for her household, for all her household are clothed in scarlet. She openeth her mouth with wisdom, and in her tongue is the law of kindness. She looketh well to the ways of her household, and eateth not the bread of idleness. Her children rise up and call her blessed, her husband also, and he praiseth her. This, I think, is not such a horrid, not such a bad ideal after all, this feminine ideal of the Semitic race. It is, of course, not so ethereal as the Madonna and the Muses, the feminine ideal of the Indo-European race. However, one must, I think, admit, the Madonna and the Muses are very well to hang up as pictures in one's room, but if you put a broom into the hands of the muses or send your Madonna into the kitchen, you will be sure to have your rooms in a mess. And you will probably get in the morning no breakfast at all. Confucius says, the ideal is not away from the actuality of human life. When men take something away from the actuality of human life as the ideal, that is not the true ideal. But if the Hebrew feminine ideal cannot be compared with the Madonna and the Muses, it can very well, I think, compare with the modern European feminine ideal, the feminine ideal of the Indo-European race in Europe and America today. I will not speak of the suffrages in England, but compare the old Hebrew feminine ideal with the modern feminine ideal, such as one finds it in modern novels, with the heroine, for instance, of Dumas' Dame aux Camélias. Now, if you will compare the old feminine ideal of the Semitic race, the woman who is not afraid of the snow for her household, for she has clothed them all in scarlet, with the feminine ideal of the Indo-European race in Europe today, the Camélia lady, who has no household, and therefore clothed not her household, but herself in scarlet, and goes with a camellia flower on her breast to be photographed, then you will understand what is true and what is false. Tinsel civilization. Nay, even if you compare the old Hebrew feminine ideal, the woman who lays her hands to the spindle and whose fingers hold the distaff, who looks well to the ways of her household, and eat not the bread of idleness, with the up-to-date modern Chinese woman who lays her hands on the piano and whose fingers hold a big bouquet, who dressed in tight-fitting yellow dress with a band of tinsel gold around her head, goes to show herself and sin before a miscellaneous crowd in the Confucian Association Hall. If you compare these two feminine ideals, you will then know how fast and far modern China is drifting away from true civilization. For the womanhood in a nation is the flower of the civilization, of the state of civilization in that nation. But now to come to our question, what is the Chinese feminine ideal? The Chinese feminine ideal, I answer, is essentially the same as the old Hebrew feminine ideal, with one important difference, of which I will speak later on. The Chinese feminine ideal is the same as the old Hebrew ideal in that it is not an ideal merely for hanging up as a picture in one's room, nor an ideal for a man to spend his whole life in caressing and worshipping. The Chinese feminine ideal is an ideal with a broom in her hands to sweep and clean the rooms with. In fact, the Chinese written character for a wife is composed of two radicals, one meaning a woman and the other meaning a broom. In classical Chinese, in what I have called the official uniform Chinese, a wife is called the keeper of the provision room, a mistress of the kitchen. Indeed, the true feminine ideal, the feminine ideal of all people with a true, not tinsel civilization, such as the old Hebrews, the ancient Greeks, and the Romans, is essentially the same as the Chinese feminine ideal. The true feminine ideal is always the hausfrau, the housewife. But now to go more into details, the Chinese feminine ideal, as it is handed down from the earliest times, is summed up in three obediences and four virtues. Now, what are the four virtues? They are, first, womanly character. Second, womanly conversation. Third, womanly appearance. And lastly, womanly work. Womanly character means not extraordinary talents or intelligence, but modesty, cheerfulness, chastity, constancy, orderliness, blameless conduct, and perfect manners. Womanly conversation means not eloquence or brilliant talk, but a refined choice of words, never to use coarse or violent language, to know when to speak and when to stop speaking. Womanly appearance means not beauty or prettiness of face, but personal cleanliness and faultlessness in dress and attire. Lastly, womanly work means not any special skill or ability, but assiduous attention to the spinning room, never to waste time in laughing and giggling, and work in the kitchen to prepare clean and wholesome food, especially when there are guests in the house. These are the four essentials in the conduct of a woman as laid down in the Lessons for Women, written by Cao Ta Ku, or Lady Cao, sister of the great historian Pan Ku of the Han Dynasty. Then again, what do the three obediences in the Chinese feminine ideal mean? They mean really three self-sacrifices or live fors. That is to say, when a woman is unmarried, she is to live for her father. When married, she is to live for her husband. And as a widow, she is to live for her children. In fact, the chief end of a woman in China is not to live for herself or for society, not to be a reformer or to be president of the Women's Natural Feet Society, not to live even as a saint or to do good to the world. The chief end of a woman in China is to live as a good daughter, a good wife, and a good mother. A foreign lady friend of mine once wrote and asked me whether it is true that we Chinese believe, like the Mohammedans, that a woman has no soul. I wrote back and told her that we Chinese do not hold that a woman has no soul, but that we hold that a woman, a true Chinese woman, has no self. Now, speaking of this no self in the Chinese woman leads me to say a few words on a very difficult subject, a subject which is not only difficult, but I am afraid almost impossible for people with a modern European education to understand, viz. Concubinage in China. This subject of concubinage, I'm afraid, is not only a difficult but also a dangerous subject to discuss in public. I will try my best here to explain why concubinage in China is not such an immoral custom as people generally imagine.
4: Hello, I'm Huang Rui. Welcome to A Light on Literature, a presentation of timeless works from Chinese literature. Today's narration by Man Lin is The Spirit of the Chinese People, a book written by Malaysian Chinese scholar Gu Hongming. This essay collection is considered to be the first work in modern China to introduce Chinese people to Westerners.
5: The first thing I want to say on this subject of concubinage is that it is the selflessness in the Chinese woman which makes concubinage in China not only possible, but also no immoral. But before I go further, let me tell you here that concubinage in China does not mean having many wives. By law in China, a man is allowed to have only one wife, but he may have as many handmaids or concubines as he like. In Japanese, a handmaid or concubine is called tekaki, a hand rack, or mekaki, an eye rack, i.e. to say a rack, where to rest your hands or eyes on when you are tired. Now, the

feminine ideal in China, I said, is not an ideal for a man to spend his whole life in caressing and worshipping. The Chinese feminine ideal is for a wife to live absolutely selflessly for her husband. Therefore, when a husband who is sick or invalided from overwork with his brain and mind requires a handmaid, a hand rack or eye rack to enable him to get well and to fit him for his life work, the wife in China, with her selflessness, gives it to him just as a good wife in Europe and America gives an armchair or goat's milk to her husband when he's sick or requires it. In fact, it is the selflessness of the wife in China, her sense of duty, the duty of self-sacrifice, which allows a man in China to have handmaids or concubines. But people will say to me, why ask selflessness and sacrifice only from women? What about the men? To this, I answer, does not the man, the husband, who toils and moils to support his family, and especially if he is a gentleman, who has to do his duty not only to his family, but to his king and country, and in doing that, has sometime even to give his life, does he not also make sacrifice? The Emperor Kangxi, in a valedictory decree which he issued on his deathbed, said that he did not know until then what a life of sacrifice, the life of an emperor in China, is. Now, what I want to say here is that the life of every true man, from the emperor down to the rickshaw coolie, and every true woman, is a life of sacrifice. The sacrifice of a woman in China is to live selflessly for the man whom she calls husband. And the sacrifice of the men in China is to provide for, to protect at all costs, the woman or woman whom he has taken into his house, and also the children they may bear him. But people will again say to me, what about love? Can a man who really loves his wife have the heart to have other women besides her in his house? To this I answer, yes, why not? For the real test that a husband really loves his wife is not that he should spend his whole life in lying down at her feet and caressing her. The real test of whether a man truly loves his wife is whether he is anxious and tries in everything reasonable, not only to protect her, but also not to hurt her, not to hurt her feelings. Now, to bring a strange woman into the house must hurt the wife, hurt her feelings. But here I say, it is what I have called the religion of selflessness, which protects the wife from being hurt. It is this absolute selflessness in the woman in China which makes it possible for her not to feel hurt when she sees her husband bring another woman into the house. In other words, it is the selflessness in the wife in China which enables, permits the husband to take a concubine without hurting the wife. For here, let me point out, a gentleman, a real gentleman in China, never takes a concubine without the consent of his wife, and a real gentlewoman or lady in China, whenever there is a proper reason that her husband should take a concubine, will never refuse to give her consent. I know of many cases where, having no children, the husband after middle age wanted to take a concubine, but because the wife refused to give her consent, desisted. I know even of a case where the husband, because he did not want to exact this mark of selflessness from his wife, who was sick and in bad health, refused when urged by the wife to take a concubine. But the wife, without his knowledge and consent, not only bought a concubine, but actually forced him to take the concubine into the house. In fact, the protection for the wife against the abuse of concubinage

0: in China is the love of her husband for her, instead, therefore, of saying that husbands in China cannot truly love their wives because they take concubines, one should rather say it is because the husband in China so truly loves his wife that he has the privilege and liberty of taking concubines without fear of his abusing that privilege and liberty. This liberty, this privilege, is sometimes and even when the sense of honor in the men in the nation is low as now in this anarchic China, often abused. But still, I say, the protection for the wife in China where the husband is allowed to take a concubine is the love of her husband for her. Now, in order to convince those who might still be skeptical that husbands in China truly love, can deeply love their wives, I could produce abundant proofs from Chinese history and literature. For this purpose, I should particularly like to quote and translate here an elegy written on the death of his wife by Yuan Chen, a poet of the Tang Dynasty. But unfortunately, the piece is too long for quotation here in this already too long article. Those acquainted with Chinese, however, who wish to know how deep the affection, true love, and not sexual passion, which in modern times is often mistaken for love, how deep the love of a husband in China for his wife is, should read this elegy, which can be found in any ordinary collection of the Tang poets. The title of the elegy is Lines to Ease the Aching Heart. But as I cannot use this elegy for my purpose, I will instead give here a short poem of four lines written by a modern poet who was once a secretary of the late Viceroy Chan Chi Tam. The poet went together with his wife in the suite of the viceroy to Wuchang, and after staying there many years, his wife died. Immediately after, he too had to leave Wuchang. He wrote the poem on leaving Wuchang. The meaning in English is something like this. This grief is common to everyone. 100 years, how many can attain? But 'tis heartbreaking. Oh, waters of the Yangtze, together we came, but together we return not. The feeling here is as deep, if not deeper, but the words are fewer and the language is simpler, even than Tennyson's. Break, break, break. On the cold grey stones, oh, see. But oh, for the touch of a vanished hand and the sound of a voice that is still. But now, what about the love of a wife in China for her husband? I do not think any evidence is needed to prove this. It is true that in China, the bride and bridegroom, as a rule, never see each other until the marriage day. And yet, that there's love between even bride and bridegroom can be seen in these four lines of poetry from the Tang Dynasty. The meaning in English of the poem is something like this. In the bridal chamber last night stood red candles, waiting for the morning to salute the father and mother in the hall. Toilet finished, in a low voice, she asks her sweetheart husband, are the shades in my painted eyebrows quite a la mode? But here, in order to understand the above, I must tell you something about marriage in China.
1: And that was the first part of The Chinese Women, an article collected in the book The Spirit of the Chinese People, written by Gu Hongmin and narrated by Man Lin. Join us again next time on A Light on Literature for the second part of The Chinese Women, in which Gu Hongmin introduces traditional Chinese wedding ceremonies and important qualities in the Chinese feminine ideal. I'm Huang Rui. See you next time.
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0: Some say Chinese is one of the most difficult languages in the world, and learning it is almost impossible.
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1: the grammar.
5: 知吃思吃都还难.
6: It just complicates it so much.
0: Only because you're not learning it in the right way. Why not try Takeaway Chinese, where you can take some Chinese away and experience progress day by day. Takeaway Chinese, we will promise you a difference. Some say Chinese is one of the most difficult languages in the world, and learning it is almost impossible.
1: So learning Chinese, the most difficult thing.
2: 非常难.
3: So I'm sort of tone deaf. I can't really hear them.
4: I think the cultural mindset is the biggest complication for
1: the grammar.
5: 知吃思吃都还难.
6: It just complicates it so much.
0: Only because you're not learning it in the right way. Why not try Takeaway Chinese, where you can take some Chinese away and experience progress day by day. Takeaway Chinese, we will promise you a difference.
7: Welcome to Takeaway Chinese. I'm Niu Honglin. Joining me today, Georgia Massett. Hello, Georgia.
8: Hello, everyone. Good morning. I hope everyone is having a great day.
7: Great to have you on the show, as always. And I think we've talked about a lot of Chinese-related stuff. And I recently developed a very interesting, let's say, appetite over tea. So I wanted to ask you whether or not you like Chinese tea.
8: I actually do. I'm a big fan of tea. I'm more of a coffee person, but at night and especially during, I think tea is one of those beverages you could drink either in summer or in winter. I prefer tea in winter, of course, I think as everyone, but I don't know if I'm doing something weird here that I wasn't supposed to do, but I like to freeze my tea and put it in the fridge and drinking as a refresher during the day.
7: Oh, it's not weird at all. Actually, there are so many different ways to drink tea. I mean, having it hot, having it cold, having it even cold brew overnight, adding milk, adding honey, adding fruit, adding flowers. And young girls would add a lot of different ingredients, including the bubble. There's just some very chewy jelly bowls. And also there are different types of the bowls and different types of the jelly and different flavor. And that's how young girls are doing it. And another way is the reason that I rediscovered my love for tea, that is Wei Lu Zhu Cha.
8: Wei Lu Zhu Cha?
7: Yes, do you know what it means?
8: No, I don't.
7: Well, it is something very interesting. Actually, it is a traditional Chinese tea culture practice that involves gathering around a stove, which is the Wei Lu part. So Wei actually means to gather around, and Lu is the stove or a small fireplace.

0: to brew tea and roast some nuts. And 煮 is the brew and 茶 is the tea. So 煮 in itself actually is boil, but you know, you brew tea, you boil water and brew tea. In the meantime, you can enjoy some sweet potatoes, you know, roast them with the dough, and rice cakes or oranges to pair with the tea. And yes, we would also roast the oranges a little bit. It tastes really good, actually.
1: I've actually never tried. It sounds as the tea is very important, but the social gathering makes it very special.
0: It is very special. And actually, recently, it's starting to be a trend of doing or practicing the Wei Lu Zhu Cha tradition again among young people. People gather together, enjoy a little bit of tea, a little bit of roasted oranges and other snacks. And like you said, we talk about things in life and work and enjoy the social gathering. And it is seen as a relatively elegant and fun and really relaxed and chill thing to do.
1: Oh, this sounds so cozy. And at the same time, I feel like there is this trend among young people to take things more slow. And it sounds like a very good way to do that, to catch up and also to enjoy some tea together.
0: Yes. And later on, we're going to explain the idea of Wei Lu Zhu Cha a bit more. So for our dear listeners, if you're interested in Chinese culture and you want to get a grip on the Chinese language, then this is the show for you. Stick with us for 30 minutes and you soon see the rewards. And for more fun Chinese learning, follow our Facebook page, Learn Chinese, to watch many fun videos and live streams. But now, let's provide you with some free Chinese for takeaway.
2: 我听说中国有一种很特别的休闲方式，叫做围炉煮茶。
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3: 当然可以。
0: And that's the conversation. See, gather together, enjoy tea, 围炉煮茶. Very nice.
1: Oh, this is a conversation we could have when
0: China. Yeah, we could. We definitely should. But let's learn how to say them in Chinese first so we can actually have it in Chinese. Yes. So for the first sentence, 我听说中国有一种很特别的休闲方式叫做围炉煮茶。
1: I heard that there's a very special leisure activity in China called brewing tea over a stove.
0: Yes. So 我
1: I
0: 听说
1: I heard.
0: We've seen this so many times, 听, hearing, 说, saying, hearsay, hearsay, I heard someone saying, so I heard that 中国
1: in China,
0: 有一种
1: there is a particular,
0: yes, actually we know 有 is have and 一种 one, so you can kind of understand it as China has a very special way of relaxing. I like it too, but that's the idea. Mm-hmm. And I like it when you every time see 这儿有一个那里有 something, you would translate it as there is, because yes, pairing things up would actually help you make the connection between a word in one language, in language A, and a word in language B. It's how I learn English myself. That is, sometimes you need to understand the logic, understand the grammar behind it. But sometimes simply connecting the two words, connecting the two phrases, connecting the two sentence patterns would help you to reflect faster. It's kind of like saying when people ask you, how much is 1 plus 1? You do not need to actually do the calculation. You know it's 2. It's easier. So yes, I love it when you directly translate it as there is.
1: No, sorry. It makes more sense for me. I don't know if it's like this for everyone.
0: Well, it's actually good. It makes more sense to you. I love it. And then we have 很特别。
1: 很特别, very special, very particular.
0: Very special. So we know 很 is the very part. And 特别 is special. So 特别, special. Moving on, we have 休闲方式.
1: Leisure activity.
0: Leisure activity. So 休闲.
1: 休闲, leisure, free time.
0: Yes. So 休, here's the meaning of 休息, so have a rest. So if you want someone to have a rest because they've been working so hard, you can say, 啊,你应该休息一下。你看起来很累。You look really tired. You should rest a little bit. That's 休, 休息. And 闲.
1: Xian, the activity related
0: no,
1: to

0: or a way of doing certain things. So it is a good way to spend some not so busy resting time. 休闲方式and 叫做
1: 叫做 the name is, it's called
0: 啊，叫做 it's called 围炉煮茶。
1: 围炉煮茶 our word for today, so brewing tea over charcoal.
0: Yes, that's 围炉煮茶. And we've already talked about 围 being the gather together, and 炉 is a stove, 煮 is to brew or to boil, and 茶 is the tea, 围炉煮茶. And I have to say, before I think this year or at most 2 or 3 years ago, I would not...Imagine 围炉煮茶 becoming a word that everybody knows about, 围炉煮茶 becoming an activity that everybody enjoys. It's just, it's funny to see how traditional fun or traditional way of spending leisure time revitalize among today's young people.
1: Oh, that's very nice. And also, it's something very recent. I didn't know about that.
0: It is something very recent. And moving on, we have 是啊,想象一下。在一个悠闲的下午，和三五好友围坐在一起，聊天、喝茶、吃一些小零食。
1: Yes, just imagine on a leisure afternoon, sitting together with a few friends, chatting, drinking tea, and having some snacks.
0: Yes, and this is actually the, let's call it, and this is actually the things we're talking about, the fun and leisure activity we can enjoy. So for the part, 是啊。
1: Sure, you're right, you're correct.
0: Mm-hmm.
1: Yes.
0: 想象
1: Imagine.
0: Imagine. So 想 is to think. 想, I would always understand 想 as picture. Think about this picture. Mm-hmm. Imagine something, right?
1: Picture this.
0: Yes. And 一下.
1: A little bit.
0: In most occasions, we can translate it as a little bit. But here, I would rather translate it as for this time.So imagine this. Mm. It's like you're painting a picture for them so they can actually think about the picture you're painting. So like for this once. It can sometimes be a little bit, sometimes, okay. Yeah, be like I'm not spending a lot of your time or wasting a lot of time. That kind of connotation is definitely there. So it's not wrong to say imagine a little bit. But I personally would still prefer the think about this now.Kind of translation.
1: Okay.
0: Mm-hmm.
1: And imagine this scenario.
0: Yes, imagine this. 在
1: To be in.
0: Mm-hmm. 一个
1: One.
0: 悠闲
1: 悠闲 li.
0: We talked about 休闲 being having free time, not doing anything, a little bit unbusy resting time. And 悠闲 actually carries more of the laid back, very chill kind of feeling. So 一个悠闲的下午
1: The afternoon. Mm-hmm. I wanted to ask you the difference between the two. So could they be interchangeable or is one more laid back and more...relaxing situation?
0: Well, to start with, I think the feelings are definitely similar. It's talking about this very chill, laid back, mm-hmm. not so busy, resting kind of, you know, connotation. The thing is, my feeling is that 休闲 is like a verb. You're resting and relaxing. So go rest and relax, which is why 休闲方式, the way to relax and rest, it's a verb.Whereas 悠闲 is an adjective. So you can say this place is very 悠闲. It sends out this very relaxing vibe. You can say 这段时间它看起来很悠闲. This person is very relaxed. It looks like he does not have a lot of things to do. He looks relaxed. So I think the difference between these two words are the nature of them and how you use them in a sentence.
1: Oh, now I understand. And can I also ask you, could it, as you said, it can be used to describe a person. Is there a negative connotation of someone being also a little lazy or just someone very relaxed?
0: Oh, yeah, definitely. There are so many words talking about people being too lazy. We have a one that is perfectly, I think I have a perfect one here that is 懒散。
1: 懒散.
0: Yes. So 懒 is basically lazy. And 散, you can find 散 in places like 散漫 or 松散. So it's very loose. So for example, if someone is on a tight schedule or maybe the management is is running a very tight kind of managing style, then you're telling everybody what

0: when to do what, you're asking for results all the time, then definitely the schedule or let's say the itinerary is very tight. But if it's very san or song san, it's very loose, it's very scattered around, you only have to do two things in 1 month, then it's definitely very san, right? So if this person is lan, lazy, and having not a lot of things on his agenda, then, you know, lazy and not a very... Well, the reason I'm picking this word is because lan san is definitely a negative kind of description if you're using it on somebody. But it's not that horrible. It's like this person is not super hardworking and he is, you know, 散漫, he's like, I can do this, I can do that, I don't really care. But you don't hate this person. This person does not bother your life so much. It's that kind of negative.
1: It depends on how you take it. And I think I would get offended, but...
0: Oh, yeah, me too. It's negative for sure. Moving on, 和三五好友.
1: And having a couple between 3 and 5 good friends.
0: So 和三五好友为坐一起. Here, actually, 和 is to with, and 三五好友 is kind of like a set phrase. So 三 we know is 3, 五 is 5, 好友 is good friends, and 三五好友 actually is used to talk about not 3 and or 5 friends, like several friends. And you cannot really use other numbers. Please don't say 和二四好友, it does not work like that. It's a set phrase. Just remember this one.
1: I thought that 6 would have been too many for the tea party.
0: Well, I think as long as it's not more than 10 people, it's okay. But we're not talking about that. And it's just personal for different people. I think the standards are different. Yes. But here, 三五好友 is like not so many friends, but we're gathered together. And if we're having a party, then you're having too many people. For this kind of activity, 围炉煮茶, you would still prefer the atmosphere to be relatively quiet. Not too many people are talking at the same time. And you would even spend some time just having your imagination going all the way to the universe and not talking at all. And that's why I guess it's 三五好友, just, you know, a handful of friends.
1: Yeah, it's very good. So we took the 朋友 out. I don't know if it makes sense. Would it be good also to say 三五好朋友们?
0: Oh, no, actually, 三五好友, again, you can understand it as a set phrase. Just use 三五好友 to describe the situation of with several friends. We're doing something relatively intimate, sociable, but relatively intimate.
1: Okay.
0: Mm-hmm. And 围坐.
1: 围坐, to sit around.
0: To sit around. So 围 carries the meaning of around, and 坐 is to sit down. So sit around, 围坐. 在一起.
1: Being together.
0: Being together. 聊天.
1: 聊天, to chat.
0: Mm-hmm. 喝茶.
1: A chat to drink tea.
0: Mm-hmm. 吃一些小零食.
1: And eating some little snacks.
0: Mm-hmm. So 零食 is snacks, and 小 is like small food, which is just like you can say 零食 for sure, but 小零食 is just to stress or to paint a more vivid picture.
1: Mm-hmm. So it's not a full meal, it's just some little snacks.
0: Definitely. 感觉非常温馨舒适，我们也一起去体验一下呗。
1: It sounds very sweet and cozy. Let's go experience it together.
0: 感觉
1: it sounds, it feels like
0: 非常
1: very
0: 温馨 is definitely sweet, sweet and pleasant. And 温 is kind of like warm. So if someone is very warm with you, then they must be very nice. And 温馨 is not the kind of sweet you use for romantic relationships. It's more like talking about the kind of atmosphere that you would enjoy among friends and family.
1: Something that makes you comfortable.
0: Yes. 舒适.
1: 舒适, cozy.
0: Cozy. And 我们.
1: We.
0: 也.
1: 也, also.
0: 一起.
1: Together.
0: 去.
1: To go to.
0: 体验.
1: Experience this.
0: Uh-huh. 一下.
1: A little.
0: Here it is definitely a little. See, when you're talking about 想象一下, it's more like imagine for once. But 体验一下 is like enjoy it a little. But we know

0: that with different verb, this a little could require definitely different length of time, but it's okay to do that. Okay. Mm-hmm. And 当然可以.
1: Of course we can, sure.
0: Of course we can, 当然可以, sure. And that's the conversation. Do you have any other questions?
1: Yes, I wanted to ask you, it's at bay. What's the difference between bay and ba at the end of the sentence?
0: Actually, there's no difference. They're definitely interchangeable and...
1: Okay.
0: Yes, you can use anyone that you like. Oh, except...
1: Oh, that's very nice.
0: Except that I just suddenly realized, bay, if you're being passive aggressive and you want to make it super obvious, sometimes you can use bay.
1: Oh, okay. I will have to write this down.
0: Yeah, for example, if you really want to do something and your friend declined your request so many times, you can say, 那算了呗. It's like, never mind.
1: No. Never mind. Oh, we'll go another time. Okay, this is something to write in the group.
0: Yeah, but this 算了呗 is a little bit, of course, you have to listen to the tone and read the room and read between the lines and everything. But my feeling is that with this 呗, you can add a little bit of aggressive, passive aggressive in your sentence.
1: Oh, this is very useful.
0: It's actually very funny, but don't be passive aggressive. Having, you know, good communication is good. All right, so that's the conversation. Do you want to give it a go?
1: Yes, of course.
0: Okay, let's try it.
2: 我听说中国有一种很特别的休闲方式，叫做围炉煮茶。是啊，想象一下，在一个悠闲的下午，和三五好友围坐在一起。 聊天,喝茶,吃一些小零食。感觉非常温馨,叔叔我们也一起去体验一下呗。Perfect!
0: You're listening to Takeaway Chinese with myself, Niu Honglin, and Georgia. We would love to hear from you. Send us your thoughts via email to learnchinese@cri.com.cn. Coming up next, let's continue talking about 围炉煮茶 and how come this traditional way of spending your leisure time becomes more popular today. Don't go away, so you will take some Chinese away. Welcome back to Takeaway Chinese. I'm Niu Honglin, joined by Georgia Masset. So, I want to ask you, 围炉煮茶, if use your wild imagination, 想象一下, what would be the major fun of this special type of, you know, leisure activity?
1: Oh, to me, I think this weekend I will be doing 围炉煮茶 without even realizing it. And this is so fun. I will go camping with some friends and we will bring a little stove with charcoal. And I think that to me, the most fun part, and it's reconnecting to nature and taking things slow. So not needing an artificial fire or something that we use every day, for example, a microwave or other easier way to cook some tea, but just taking it slow and doing it the old way and taking sweet time, which is something that we never do. And in my imagination, this is the best thing about 围炉煮茶.
0: Yes, it definitely is. And in the meantime, actually, with summer coming, a popular activity now among young people is 围炉冰茶. So we know 围炉煮茶 is the brewing of hot tea. And 冰, we know it's ice. Brewing iced tea over a stove, which is the literal translation, refers to replacing the charcoal fire in the stove with ice cubes and using dry ice to, you know, provide an elegant and fun and even mysterious atmosphere. You can totally imagine that. Yes.
1: With a little fog.
0: It's definitely super fun. And the tea for 围炉冰茶 have also been changed. The traditional freshly brewed tea is replaced with cold brewed tea. We talked about cold brewed already a little bit in the first part of the show. And the tea is cold brewed in advance, then bottled in aesthetically pleasing glass bottles and placed among ice cubes. And a sip of this tea is refreshing and cool and bringing a burst of chillness. And paired with beautifully plated fresh cut fruits and tea snacks, it is praised as a fairy afternoon tea. And I actually talked a little bit about, you know, finding my love for tea. And that was several weeks ago.
2: I had this 围炉煮茶 experience with my aunties. We went to a countryside area. Actually, we went to our hometown. I think it's not even my hometown. I've never been there. It's my grandparents' hometown. And we went there. We were sitting in the balcony of the house. We were looking at the mountains far, not so far away, but relatively far away, the greenery and the fruit and definitely the tea. And with all these elements combined, I suddenly realized that in the bustling city center, you are missing something quite important in life, because if you're sitting there and staring at the trees and mountains, you realize something that you have been neglect for quite a lot of time. That is the inner self. And you concentrate on yourself, you meditate a little bit, and that experience is actually quite precious for me.
1: Oh, I completely agree. Have you ever tried Zhilu Bing Cha?
2: Yes, that's what I tried. 围炉冰茶.
1: Wow, sorry, I thought it was the regular tea.
2: 围炉煮茶. No, it's bingcha, so, because it's really hot these days.
1: Yeah, I can only imagine. And I will have it this weekend and then I will tell you. But the most important part is reconnecting with yourself and your loved ones that maybe we don't see as often, or when we see them, we are very in a rush, always doing something, and disconnecting and just taking some time, not even to always talk, also to just stare together at the nature and having this very unique experience of being together, which doesn't happen very often.
2: Definitely. And hopefully in the future, more people would find the beauty in tea. I mean, I am only a rookie here because there are so many things you can learn and enjoy about tea. Tea is the world's second most popular beverage, and the first one is water. So, definitely tea, in my opinion, is the first, the most popular one. And the tea, there are a lot of different trivials about tea and different ways to enjoy tea. In China, we have this really rich tea culture, but it's not only in China. Around the world, there are tea lovers out there, and we are being both honoring the tradition by drinking the traditional tea and also being very innovative in making milk tea and using different types of ingredients, including flour and fruit in tea. And all these are just quite pleasing. And hopefully, more people can be able to enjoy all this. And that brings us to the end of today's Takeaway Chinese. I'm Niu Honglin with Georgia Masud. For more episodes of the show, you can visit our website at radio.cgtn.com and go to the column podcast. 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Just search for Takeaway Chinese. Don't forget to leave your questions, comments, and ratings. 感谢收听,我们下期再见.
1: Goodbye, everyone. See you soon. 再见.

0: From north to south, east to west, people in China are chasing their dreams and leaving their mark. Want to know how they beat the odds and made a difference? Footprints brings you the true life stories of their journeys.
1: Ever wondered what's actually going on in Africa through the perspective of an African? How are things really going between China and Africa? What's the narrative of this relationship? 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

0: Chinese Vice President Han Zheng has called for deeper trade and investment cooperation between China and Belarus. He was addressing the opening ceremony of an industrial and investment cooperation forum in Minsk. Han said relations between the two countries have maintained high-level development in recent years. Bilateral trade in 2025 was nearly 150 times the figure recorded shortly after they forged diplomatic relations more than three decades ago. He called on the two countries to advance the high-quality Belt and Road cooperation and explore new drivers of trade growth. Han also met with Prime Minister Alexander Turchin as part of his visit to Belarus. The Ministry of Emergency Management has activated an emergency response for geological disasters as a new round of heavy rainfall hit southern China. Authorities identified a high risk of geological disasters in parts of Chongqing, Guangxi, and Guizhou through Tuesday. The ministry has urged local authorities in affected regions to enhance disaster prevention and response. Police are searching for suspects after at least 12 people were shot near the Old West End Festival in Toledo, the U.S. state of Ohio. Two of the wounded are in critical condition. The Toledo mayor said all of the people shot are expected to survive. Toledo Police Deputy Chief Joe Heffernan said they appear to have two shooters who were probably shooting at each other, and neither is in custody. The festival is an annual two-day event in the city's historic district, which has one of the largest neighborhoods of Victorian houses in the country. Lebanon's National News Agency reports that Israeli attacks across southern Lebanon have killed at least 14 people, including three Lebanese army personnel. The Lebanese army said that three soldiers were killed while patrolling in a vehicle in the Nabati area. The Israel Defense Forces said it has launched an investigation into the strike. It said the vehicle was identified in an active combat zone amid intelligence indicating a Hezbollah threat. The United Nations Interim Force in Lebanon condemned the attack as a gross violation of Lebanon's sovereignty. The Lebanese parliament speaker has rejected Israeli justifications, calling the strike by no means a mistake or an accident. An Israeli airstrike has reportedly hit a camp for displaced people west of Gaza City, leaving at least six Palestinians dead and 15 others wounded. Palestinian security sources reported that Israeli drones fired two missiles at a tent inside the camp. There was no immediate comment from the Israeli army on the strike. Israel has recently intensified its airstrikes across the Gaza Strip, targeting residential homes, tents sheltering displaced people, and Palestinian gatherings. Hamas says it is meeting with Palestinian factions and mediators in Cairo to discuss the implementation of the ceasefire agreement and the future of the Gaza Strip. A Hamas delegation led by its leader in Gaza arrived in Cairo on Friday for the multi-day talks. These developments come as the fragile October 2025 ceasefire between Hamas and Israel falters, with key provisions, including disarmament and reconstruction, yet to be implemented. The World Health Organization has handed over medical supplies to Zambia to help strengthen the country's preparedness and response to the Ebola outbreak in the Democratic Republic of the Congo and Uganda. The donated medical supplies, valued at $22,000, included personal protective equipment, specimen transportation materials, and laboratory reagents. The WHO, in collaboration with the Africa Centers for Disease Control and Prevention, has launched a continental plan to contain the outbreak, support affected countries, and prevent its spread to countries bordering the DRC. In tennis, Russian teenager Mira Andreeva has captured her first Grand Slam title after defeating Polish qualifier Maja Chmielewska 6-3, 6-2 in the French Open women's singles final. Playing just in her fourth French Open, 19-year-old Andreeva completed a remarkable rise on the Paris clay. She made her Grand Slam debut by coming through qualifying at Roland Garros in 2023, reached the semifinals 1 year later, and won the title this season. And that's the news. I'm Wenjie.
1: On March the 25th, the United Nations General Assembly adopted a Ghana-led resolution recognizing the transatlantic slave trade as the gravest crime against humanity. Backed by

0: by African and Caribbean nations, the resolution has reinvigorated calls for reparations from countries linked to the slave trade. This is China Africa Talk. I'm Gao Junya. But the move has also reignited debate. Several Western governments have rejected calls for reparations, arguing that present-day states should not be held responsible for crimes committed centuries ago. So what comes next after the UN's declaration? And how does the legacy of slavery continue to shape lives across Africa today? My colleagues Jerry O'Whaley, Douglas Ockwatch, and Brian Toussaint dissect these questions and more.
1: Let's start with the foundation of this discussion, gentlemen. For more than 400 years, millions of people were stolen from Africa, put in shackles, and shipped to the New World to toil in cotton fields and sugar and coffee plantations under the scorching heat and the crack of the whip. Now, these people were denied their basic humanity and even their own names, and they were even forced to endure a generation of exploitation with repercussions that reverberate even today, including persistent anti-black racism and discrimination. So, as we just start, Douglas, what does this really mean for the continent?
2: Thank you, Jerry. In a word, I would say it's historic, you know. It's quite a momentous occasion for Africa, that after hundreds of years, this heinous crime has now been acknowledged by perpetrators, that Africa was made to go through this horrendous experience. There are no words really that can capture this. However, I think the UN decision is just one step to a much longer journey in terms of what we need to do for Africa to get justice.
1: And of course, this discussion is going to veer into the nitty-gritties of that declaration and some of even looking at the voting that took place, who voted for it, who voted against it, and who abstained from voting for it. But Brian, coming into 2026, this declaration clearly is not just intended to fix the past. So what do you think we should expect the conversation to steer into going forward?
3: I think moving forward, probably some of the bigger issues, not so much the fact that the UN and the world outside of Africa has decided to finally own this grievous wrong that's done to Africa, but now have a really serious discussion about exactly what sort of compensation is, and you know, whether that's going to be cash or money or some other form of compensation. But I think that should be the next logical step. We finally have admitted that this is wrong. Now how do we address what reparations really are? Is it cash? Is it better policies towards Africans in the diaspora? Those are the things that we should be moving forward on.
1: Now, if you just, you gentlemen, just allow me to now just look a little deeper into the history of slavery and how it portends for Africa and what it meant for the rest of the world. Now, let's look at the gravity of that transatlantic slave trade. Now, between 1500 and 1800, around 12 to 15 million Africans were captured and taken to the Americas, where they were forced to work as slaves. It is estimated that over 2 million people died on transit between Africa and the Americas, and that's a huge number. Now, the UN resolution was backed by the African Union and the Caribbean community. Remember, populations from Africa and the Caribbean states continue to face consequences of slavery, even in the form of racial inequalities and underdevelopment, which a lot of experts say emanates back from that period of slavery and colonization. Now, Brian, even as we continue to expand into that, when Ghana brings this up for discussion at the UN and the response is 123 countries voting in favor, 3 voting against, and 52 others abstaining from voting, what should we make of all that?
3: I think it's rather obvious. And just take a look at the countries that voted against it. The United States, Israel, Argentina, for example. I mean, I think that's the first place to start. And I think it's when you talk about the United States and Argentina in particular, as someone who is from the West, who grew up in the United States, that's not all that surprising to me, given the United States' historically bad record on race relations. You know, going back to slavery, to the Jim Crow era, to now under this current administration. I mean, whether you like Trump or not, I think it's a foregone conclusion that his policies are not particularly black friendly. And I think that stems from the U.S. mindset regarding slavery, that it wasn't so bad. I mean, and that mindset is beginning to rear its ugly head once again. I mean, it went down maybe for 5 decades, but the Trump administration has really made those views somewhat palatable and acceptable.

0: on America. And you'd be surprised how many Trump supporters, when they talk about slavery, they don't see it as a big thing. They're even more speeches about it. They'll say things like to black people, well, you know what? Slavery did benefit you people. I mean, because if you think about it in the grand scheme of things, if you were still in Africa, you wouldn't be enjoying, quote unquote, the Western mindset, the Western lifestyle. And, you know, that's, to me, that speaks of a really, really big disrespect and a total disregard for what happened.
1: No, Douglas, if you look at it, even though some of these nations do not want the world to, you know, relook at that past, that turbulent past, that declaration primarily now means that the UN officially acknowledges that slavery in the hierarchy of world crimes has no equal. Now, of course, this is a decision that was long awaited by African states and the states in the Caribbean region. Now, from an African perspective, Douglas, how has this declaration been received?
2: Yeah, thank you, Jerry. But before I answer that question, I want to disagree with Brian a little on the question of what needs to be done next or what is expected to happen next. I'm not too sure that this question of reparations is a very straightforward matter. And I say so because this decision was made at the UN General Assembly, and decisions made on the floor of that assembly are non-binding. Because if you leave the idea of where that acknowledgement was made, which is the floor of the UN General Assembly, there is also the issue that this acknowledgement, the categorization of the transatlantic slave trade as the gravest crime against humanity, happens long after the fact. And international law is very clear that you cannot criminalize an activity, because a law has now come into place, you cannot criminalize an activity that happened before that law. That is the idea of retroactivity. The decision of the General Assembly suffices. But again, you will see that the Europeans never voted. Largely, of course, many of them were former colonizers, and they were citing legal and philosophical concerns. And I think they are hedging their bets on the idea that the law cannot be applied retroactively. So in my view, I do not see a very straight path towards compensation and reparations going forward. But having said that, I was also interested in finding out why Ghana, Jerry, Brian, why Ghana? There are 54 African countries, but why Ghana? But when I look, I see that Ghana actually is called the gateway to Africa, and that there are about 36 slave forts and castles, including Cape Coast and a place called Elmina in Ghana. So it's like Ghana was the theater, was one of the theaters, one of the main theaters of slavery and slave trade. And in that country, where millions of Africans were enslaved, they passed through something called the door of no return, meaning once you pass through that door, you sail to the Atlantic and to lands that Africans never knew anything about. So this, for me, is the significance of Ghana. And in a sense here, really, Ghana is like South Africa when it comes to issues of apartheid. Of course, South Africa also was a victim of slave trade. And I remember not too long ago, Cyril Ramaphosa was involved in the burial of the remains of some slaves that were kept in one of the museums in Europe, I believe in Netherlands. So when you talk about apartheid in South Africa, it's the same as talking about in Ghana. That is what slavery means for them. They were at the epicenter. They were a theater of slave trade. And then therefore, it is very important that a choice of a country like Ghana was made to spearhead Africa's campaign on this front. And I'm just curious, Brian, being an African-American, talking about Latin America, Brian, and particularly Argentina having refused to vote. And Jerry, I've always been curious about why is there no black player in the Argentinian national team? I have never seen, and yet it is a country with the descendants of slaves.
1: Allow me, Douglas, to just expand on whatever it is that you're trying to lay a basis for. Yeah. And I have looked at some of the reactions that have been coming in from some of these European players. Mm-hmm. And in the UK, the Reform Party, which is Nigel Farage's party, said that in the event that it got power, it would deny new visas to people from the countries that are seeking slavery reparations from Britain. Now, remember, Britain is estimated to have transported roughly 3 million African people across the Atlantic to work as slaves within its lands before that practice was abolished in the 1800s. So when you're getting reactions from some of the leaders in the European countries such as these, do you really think there's going to be a sober conversation going forward in the terms of Africa pushing for reparations?
2: Well, interesting question, Jerry. It just tells you so much about the fact that there was slavery and slave trade, but there is also modern day slavery, or an idea of looking at Africa and Africans in ways that then do not make them equal. When you see some of the barriers, some of the borders that European countries are erecting on migration, then it tells you so much about this resentment. Therefore, I do not think that these discussions about reparations are going to be smooth sailing. Already, that Farage decision, that Farage pronouncement, is an indication to you of the unwillingness, number one, not just to refuse to acknowledge, but also to refuse to do something about this atrocity.
1: And also now, when you look at this decision also, Brian, coming at the level of the General Assembly, remember, one of Africa's main objectives from 2025, spilling into 2026, was to try and reform the UN as it is. And that includes also reforming the Security Council, where, remember, Africa has no representation at all. And I would imagine these are some of the things that stem from that period, the colonial period, the slavery period, where Africans are perceived to be of lesser importance to humanity. And so when Africa now starts pushing for this representation, even at the United Nations Security Council, when Africa is pushing for these colonial countries to acknowledge and compensate them for the period in which its population was enslaved, do you think then that these are conversations that probably should go in tandem?
0: Of course. I mean, I don't think it's a bad idea at all. And if we're going to have a conversation about reparations, particularly at the UN level, I think a great place to start was that, you know, if we're going to go forward on this, it's long overdue for a permanent African seat on the council. I mean, it doesn't really matter to me which country it is, but if you're really, really serious about righting this great wrong, power is the first place to start. And if there's not an African voice, a permanent African voice on the UN council, then it's all just talk. In my opinion, it's just it's a nice thing to say, but as you know, talk is cheap. It's really where you put your money where your mouth is, your actions are. Once again, you know, reparations is about power and about inclusiveness, and you can't really be serious about righting that wrong without having a permanent African voice on the council.
1: I just want us to look now at slavery as it is. You know, a lot of people, when they listen or hear slavery, they just think of, you know, someone taken from Africa, put in the Americas, and they're put in cotton fields, and they're told, now you have to produce cotton. But it was far worse than that. If you just try to access part of the history that is accessible to us, we have documentation on Africans that were, you know, they went for days without eating. We had people who were punished in severe manners. So we have cases of limbs being cut. We have cases of people even being snatched their children when they're still very young so that they can start being shaped to become good slaves. And it was far much worse than what it is in some people's mindsets as it is now. Mm-hmm. So, Douglas, I just want you to just help us break down the complexities of slavery as we understand it now and as is accessible in the history that we have right now as Africa.
2: That's a very good question, Jerry. You know, many things happened. There is a way Africa is still traumatized by slavery. But let me take the economic angle as an example of how slavery reconfigured Africa. Africa is still being seen today as a place where we only do extraction, a place that supplies resources to other countries. So that extractive idea that Africa can only be a place where we get raw materials has its roots in slavery. And even if you look at the earliest development of the infrastructure that was used to ferry the slaves, they basically were

0: built into the regions where slaves were taken and ferried to ports. So those structures defined our later economic development patterns that go inland, get slaves, ferry them to the port. So it consigned Africa to a source of raw materials. So that is one consequence that we are still having today. But it also took away Africa's identity. Up to today, we are struggling as Africans with our identity because we had a political model imposed on us. We had religion imposed on us. We have an education system imposed on us. So everything that was indigenous, everything that was African, was destroyed during this period. So this is a consequence that Africa is still bearing. Now, even if you look at the African society, it even brought things like suspicion, because Africans themselves actively participated. And this is really, really traumatizing. You know, when we talk about slave trade, white people coming to snatch and chain and take away Africans, sometimes we forget that the Africans themselves played a key role. Who identified markets? Who identified the suitable men to be shackled, to be taken away? It was Africans themselves. Now, this suspicion bred hate and tore the cord that bound African countries together. So even today, in present-day Africa, we still have this idea that some communities are to be feared, there is suspicion and things like that. So it brought this deep-seated, you know, animosity between Africans. It was the basis on which the colonizer built what we call divide and rule. So the people who helped the slave traders, you know, get the men, fit men to carry away, are the same people who then became home guards to the colonialists. So these are some of the lasting legacies, some of the lasting effects of slavery on the African continent.
1: Now, the General Assembly affirmed the importance of addressing historical wrongs affecting Africans and people of the diaspora in a manner that promotes justice, human rights, dignity, and healing, while also emphasizing that claims for reparations represent a concrete step towards a remedy. Now, Brian, off the top of your head, looking at the situation as it is now, what options exist for Africa to sort of get a unified global response that is acceptable to the slavery issue to the African population?
2: I think it's going to be a little bit difficult. I mean, there are 54 different countries, so therefore there are 54 different perspectives on this issue. I think the first place to start, and I hate to keep beating a dead horse, but I do think, you know, that addressing this from an economical sense is the best way to go. And my reason for that is if you go back to the end of World War II, Israel, the third country which voted against this, they received over $3 billion from the world to repatriate every Jew that was displaced from Europe during the Holocaust. Mm-hmm. And they received additional monies to help rebuild their economy, to help get it started. And as we all know, Israel basically was birthed shortly after the war. So the idea that you cannot find money to pump into Africa to help rebuild itself, to help right all those colonial wrongs is simply something I do not accept. If you did it for Israel, and the fact that Israel voted against it sounds really, really hypocritical to me based on how much money it received because of reparations through the Holocaust, the idea that you can't do that for Africa is something that's just wrong. That's just the idea that you can't do that, I don't accept. I can accept that you don't want to do it. I can accept that the countries of Europe, they're troubled by this. Yes, I can understand a diplomatic perspective on it, but I think it's far more financial. We don't want to pay for this crime we committed. Mm-hmm. That's my thought. Mm-hmm. And I think moving forward, Africa needs to be united in the sense you committed a crime, your punishment is righting this wrong. Mm-hmm. Whether it's through financial means, whether through political means or policy means, I don't care, but you wronged this continent. You owe us.
1: And I wanted to stay on that topic, Douglas, because that's a very important bit that Brian is bringing up.
0: Yeah, and really that's why I was raising the question about the relevance of Ghana, because one of the things Ghana is trying to do is to reframe the slave trade, not just as a tragedy, but as a definitive break in world history.

0: So we want to move away from the argument that it is just a historical injustice and be more futuristic. So I think Ghana is looking at slave trade as something that is systemic in nature, and the scale of the trade created what he is referring to as a racialized economic system that still underdevelops Africa up to today. And I heard you asking Brian about what is it that should be done at a continental level that should really address Africa's concerns. We need to look at the economic aspects and the ways in which the global economic order is structured in a way that keep marginalizing Africa. If you take, for example, the cost of money, we have this idea of always looking at Africa as risky. And these are all in that mindset, you know, that slavery mindset, that colonial mindset, that if you put your money in Africa, you are risking your investment. And then therefore the cost of investment in Africa gets very high. So that's something that needs to be addressed in futuristic terms. We also need to look at issues, for example, of debt. When we talk about reparations, for example, we don't just want, you know, cash compensation. Reparations can go beyond cash compensations and address issues of eternal debt, you know, forever debt, debts that were borrowed and can never be repaid, particularly from the Western world, from the Bretton Woods institutions. First of all, the debt is costly. Secondly, you can never completely pay that debt. These are the ways, in my view, in which reparations should be addressed. Let's reform global institutions of governance. Make Africans participate. I know institutions like the World Bank and the IMF have been trying to incorporate Africans, you know, two or three more seats here on the board. Africa has been included in the G20. You know, we have South Africa in the G20. We have the African Union as a member of the G20. Sometimes these are merely optics, while the structures that entrench these systems that continue to enslave Africans remain in place. So when we talk about compensation, when we talk about reparations, I think it should be a wider issue of looking at the structures that still weigh Africa down.
1: Africa will really have to depend on collective bargaining power so that agree as a whole continent, all the nations of Africa, that this is our stand. This is how we are going to deal with this, and everyone aligns to that. I think then Africa would have some biting force on that, yeah?
0: Yeah, my point, Jerry, really is futuristic. Again, let me come back to my old point of being very futuristic. I think the more realistic solution lies in, can we get cheaper money? Can we have a fairer global trading system? Can we be assessed fairly, not always as a risk-prone continent? You know, these are the things I'm looking at. You know, can we get technology? Can we be supported to grow our industries? You know, reparations can come in those forms. But this lump sum cash approach, where tons of money is transferred to a country, I think this is going to be very hard.
1: Mm. Yeah. Interesting. Yeah. I think that's a very powerful way to wrap it up. And as we come to a close, I'd just like to ask both of you, starting with you, Douglas, of course, what should listeners take away from this conversation?
0: I think for me, the key thing is history. Number one, history. Number two, history. Number three, it's a tragedy that a people should not know their history. It's a tragedy that some people can deliberately want to erase a people's history. It's a tragedy that some people want to revise, you know, the revisionists. History is our yesterday, history is our today, and history is our tomorrow.
1: Nice way to end it. Brian?
2: I couldn't agree more. I think there's an old adage that says, if you forget the mistakes of the past, you're bound to repeat them. I think in certain parts of the country, I mean, certain parts of the world, particularly the West, my home, the U.S., some of those lessons have been forgotten. And if you really, really understand the current political climate in the U.S., as I alluded to earlier, there is a segment of the country that does not believe that mistake was a mistake and that it was a good mistake. As you know,

0: as I said earlier, mm-hmm. you know, once again, if you forget the past, you're bound to repeat those mistakes. I think Douglas hit it dead on the head. It's all about history. It's all about knowing your history and not repeating those things.
1: 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Stay with China Africa Talk to get to know more stories about China and Africa and their expanding bilateral cooperation. I'm Gao Junya. Thank you for listening.
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0: Some say Chinese is one of the most difficult languages in the world, and learning it is almost impossible.
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0: Only because you're not learning it in the right way. 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
7: Hello and welcome to Sideline Star, your destination for sports news, analysis and discussions. I'm Meng Guan. This week we explore the NBA Finals. Which franchise is looking to have the edge? How do you evaluate their road to the finals? To unpack the questions, I'm joined here with my fantastic co-hosts Tian Yu and Brandon Yates. Alright, let's begin with the big picture. The San Antonio Spurs and the New York Knicks are facing off in the NBA Finals.
8: Yeah.
7: A month ago, if somebody told me it would be these two teams in the NBA Finals, I would say they are a little delusional, but here we are. So Tian Yu, from your side of things, what are their biggest strengths, I mean, for each team? And on the flip side, where are they most vulnerable?
8: Well, the way I see it, I think the final would be like a battle against between elite offense and elite defense. I mean, San Antonio, everything starts with defense. And it's not just about having Victor Wembanyama, who is the defensive player of the year. It's also about the efforts and energy the whole team gets from everyone on the floor. One thing that really stood out to me in the Western Conference Finals was how they beat OKC at exactly OKC's own game. They kind of grabbed every chance in transition situations, and they were excellent at turning rebounds into, you know, fast break opportunities and attacking before the opponents kind of set that their defense right. Also, I think another big strength of San Antonio is their three-point shooting. The Spurs have been really fearless from deep all season. I think players like Dylan Harper, Devin Vassell, and Stephen Castle, they kind of never hesitate whenever they get the opportunities to shoot from three. And even Wembanyama, who isn't known as, you know, an elite shooter, he has, you know, shown he's willing to take and make huge shots when the moment demands it. And a typical example would be his clutch three in game one against OKC. And that was like the perfect example. You know, nobody expected

0: did it, but he just did it. He stepped up and just delivered.
1: Yeah, it kind of decided the whole series, yes. If you think about it.
0: Yes, that was a big moment. And for the Knicks, I think their biggest strength is their firepower. I mean, Jalen Brunson is the engine of their offense, and I think he's one of the toughest players to face off for opponents. Then you add him with Karl Anthony Towns, who can score inside, stretch the floor, and even create opportunities for his teammates. Around them, OG and Bridges, they can provide scoring, they can defend, and they offer, you know, versatility on the floor. Just look at what they did in the Eastern Conference Finals. I mean, their offense really overwhelmed Cavaliers for long stretches of the games.
1: Right. San Antonio might be the first real test for the Knicks in their playoff run. Brandon, based on what we've seen so far, which side has the better odds to walk away with the Larry O'Brien trophy?
2: On paper, San Antonio definitely takes it, but I think that New York are going to bring a physicality and a desire that I don't think we're going to have seen in the finals for quite some time. And it'll be interesting to see how San Antonio and Wemby in particular deal with that level of aggression and sort of like in-your-face approach, which I think is the way that New York are going to handle this sort of underdog tag, which I think they actually really enjoy, particularly Jalen Brunson. I really do think that they like to be undervalued or seen as, you know, a surprise package, you know, all of those elements. I think it's played into their hands. And I think they've been so desperate and so close to getting to a finals for quite some time. I mean, San Antonio as well. But it seems like there's always been a lot more talk about New York and their absence from finals. So now that they've got this chance, I think it really is massive for them. I mean, that being said, San Antonio definitely has some pedigree in the history of the NBA when it comes to, you know, finals performances and some elite players and teams that they've had in the past. But yeah, just I think that the rest, the mental approach, and ultimately injuries, you know, I also think that one or two injuries could derail both of these teams a lot more heavily than we've seen in NBA finals in the past. You know, I think, you know, if a Wemby or a Jalen Brunson got injured, I think that would completely almost, you know what I mean? I think that would almost capitulate either team's approach to these finals. So I think there's a couple of things that could make it go either way. But just from a pure sort of non-tactical approach, I think that the rest time, the mental approach and injuries is going to be something that's very, very important to watch out for. But just to talk about strengths and weaknesses, I think, you know, we've already touched on a few of them, and, you know, New York's ones are pretty obvious. You know, their elite wing defense, dominant rebounding and physicality, you know, obviously particularly with Karl Anthony Towns, who I'm a big fan of. Jalen Brunson, you know, I think that everyone in New York is going to be wearing Jalen Brunson shirts, and I think that he's going to be the most famous person probably in America, along with Wemby, for the next week or so, or next couple of weeks. And I think that he's going to be, you know, him and Wemby are going to be walking around with, like, you know, being wrapped in cotton wool. And everything's going to be done to make sure that they can deliver the best performances. But just from New York's perspective, you know, Brunson's half-court shot creation and late-game scoring, I think, has, you know, been really pivotal for New York, you know, throughout the season and in a couple of series that they've been in. And of course, you know, tremendous playoff momentum. You know, it'll be interesting to see how San Antonio deals with Madison Square Garden. And then, yeah, the weaknesses are obvious. You know, New York can become overly reliant on Brunson. I think that is something that they are concerned about, and I'm sure that they're coming up with plans to deal with that. I think they also have less transition power than San Antonio. I think that's something that, you know, Wemby in particular is particularly great at. You know, we've mentioned his clutch moments, you know, like sinking threes when it's unexpected. And, you know, I think he is someone that can transition from defense to offense incredibly well, along with, you know, other players, you know, like they're excellent. You know, I'll get into San Antonio's strengths. I'll start with one, you know, their depth of youth, you know, from like Stephen Castle, Dylan Harper, you know, some of these players that we've been talking about in the last NBA podcast. You know, Wemby's support cast, I think, is just incredibly athletic and physical. And I think that's something that New York have to be very concerned about. So, yeah, let's, you know, and again, you know,

0: the San Antonio weaknesses, I think that a lack of finals experience. I think that's something that is a relative weakness, but I don't think that's going to affect them greatly. I don't think it really affects any team when they get to the finals. I think that most teams that get there feel like they deserve to be there and they grab the opportunity with both hands. And I think that with San Antonio, it's not going to be any different. I don't think we're going to see, and from New York for that matter, I don't think we're going to see any reduced performances from either of those teams. I think we're going to see the best from both squads.
1: Yeah, I think what Brandon just said reminds me of what Luis Enrique said about how he kind of drew inspiration from basketball teams and just formulated his own tactics, transition. As
0: The
1: we've
0: transitional,
1: seen, in PSG games, finding loopholes in transitions is becoming like their trademark tactics. And similarly, I think the Spurs are doing the same. And not just the Spurs, OKC are doing the same. So yeah, I think transition would be like a key point to focus on in the finals.
2: Luis Enrique is quite a big basketball fan. He also compared Michael Jordan with Kylian Mbappe when Mbappe was with PSG, right?
1: Oh, like a
2: No,
1: slightly different idea
2: he
1: about
2: said
1: that comparison.
2: to Mbappe that look at Jordan. He leads his players not only in offense but also in
1: Locker room talk.
2: defense.
1: Oh,
2: Yeah.
1: too.
2: But about this NBA finals, there's a Chinese cartoon, the big head son and the small head father. It's very popular in China, and Chinese fans call the NBA Finals another version of that cartoon because of the two superstars of the two teams, Brunson and Wembanyama. They're quite like the figures in that cartoon, but I don't see Brunson, have some easy time. There's no James Harden to bully on. But if you think about it, the final bit of the NBA this year is a repeat of the mid-season NBA Cup. San Antonio eliminated OKC to reach the final, where they met with the New York Knicks. The Knicks went on to win the title at that time. I'm not saying the script will be exactly the same, but it kind of reflected and forecasted who are the biggest teams in the NBA this season. Before we move on, here's a quick review of the biggest sports headlines in China and around the world for the past week. Aryna Sabalenka was dumped out of the French Open on a windy Wednesday at Roland Garros as Diana Schneider staged the inspired comeback to beat the world number 1 3-6, 7-5, 6-love. In a tournament that has already witnessed several shocks, including premature exits for defending champion Coco Gauff and four-time winner Iga Swiatek, Sabalenka's claps was another unexpected jolt through the field. With world number 1 Jannik Sinner and 24-time major winner Novak Djokovic also early casualties, it means for the first time since the 1977 edition of Roland Garros, there will be no Grand Slam champion featuring in the semifinals of a major. In table tennis, Saarbrücken beat Düsseldorf 3-1 in the German Bundesliga final to clinch a historic treble for the club. Chinese Grand Slam winner Fan Chengdong won the first and fourth matches for his club.
3: Personally, I have learned a lot here, not just in competition, but also in life and many other aspects. I'm so glad that we have won three titles this season, but I think I still have a lot to work on.
2: Fan will join Düsseldorf next season. Chinese sportswear brand Li Ning has signed a long-term partnership with NBA star Stephen Curry and his Curry brand. The partnership comes after Under Armour and Curry split in 2025, ending a nearly 13-year relationship. The deal covers basketball, golf, and active lifestyle products. Naismith Hall of Fame basketball coach Rick Adelman has died at 79. Adelman ranks 10th in NBA history with over 1,000 wins as a head coach. Across 23 seasons as a head coach for the Blazers, the Warriors, the Kings, the Rockets, and the Timberwolves, Adelman amassed a winning record of over 50%. He was inducted into the Hall of Fame in 2021 and received NBCA's Chuck Daly Lifetime Achievement Award in 2023. World Cup teams including Germany, England, Argentina, and Brazil have arrived in the United States. For Brazil, much of the attention has focused on veteran star Neymar, who was included on the squad despite dealing with a calf injury. Carlo Ancelotti remains optimistic that the 34-year-old could be available for Brazil's opening match.
4: He believes the competition is wide open.
5: The expectation is the same as always from everybody in Brazil.

0: I think that in this World Cup, there is no single favorite. There are stronger teams, but I believe Brazil will compete with all the other squads.
1: The World Cup will open on June the 11th. Florentino Perez has announced that Jose Mourinho will return as Real Madrid head coach if he's re-elected club president in Sunday's elections. Mourinho's commitment to return to the club has been an open secret for weeks. Welcome back. Now let's rewind to the Western Conference Final Series. San Antonio took down Oklahoma City in 7 games to punch their ticket here. Tianyu, how did that series actually play out? Mm-hmm. Was it more about Spurs, you know, imposing their will, or did the Thunder beat themselves?
2: Well, for me, I think this was much more about the Spurs winning the series than OKC losing it. Before Game 7, Dylan Harper said it would take everyone in the team to really step up to beat the OKC. And I think that was exactly what happened in that finals. When Miami led the scoring in Game 7, but guess who was the second leading scorer? Julian Champagne.
1: Right, yeah.
2: So that was pretty remarkable when you consider the difference in salary and, you know, just the level of expectations between those players. And it just shows how deep this Spurs team is and how much, you know, production they're getting from these role players. Mm. It's just not Champagne. 5 Spurs players scored in double digits in that game. What impressed me the most was the way they win the games. It was they beat OKC in a style that OKC usually dominates. Mm-hmm. They played very aggressively. They defend hard. They share the ball. The Spurs just kept getting better as the series went on.
3: Yeah.
2: And I think by Game 7, they looked like the more confident team. As for OKC, I don't think they collapsed. I think they still played a very decent game. Even with Jalen Williams dealing with injury issues, I think they still showed why they are one of the deepest and, you know, most dominant team in the league. And apart from that, I think the biggest disappointment actually came from Chet Holmgren. Throughout the series, he's never fully, you know, comfortable against Wembanyama. His impact dropped a lot on both ends of the floor. And I think that's not something people would expect him going on in that matchup. So by the end of the series, I think it really felt like Wembanyama totally outshined Chet Holmgren in that finals. I think when your franchise player is winning his matchup that decisively, it's just really hard to beat a team as deep as San Antonio.
1: Right. Yeah. I think the key is how San Antonio changed their game strategy mid-series when they were like 3-2 down. They really picked up their offensive pace a lot to create more transitions and open spaces instead of being obsessed with finding Wemby every possession.
2: Yeah.
1: Whenever OKC missed a shot in the final 2 games, San Antonio would launch their attack as quickly as possible. You know, just push the ball, find open shooter and pull up.
2: Mm.
1: You know, a possession can be down in 3 seconds.
2: Yes.
1: But Brandon, from your side of things, did San Antonio win that series or did OKC lose?
3: It was a bit of both, but I think the most important takeaway from that series, particularly going into the finals, is that Spurs evolved into a championship caliber team. Mm-hmm. And I think that is what's making them the out and out favorites for these finals. You know, whereas, you know, in the beginning of the season, I don't think many people were talking about them, but I think that the way that they were able to grow from strength to strength and grow in confidence and not solely rely on Wemby, I think, is something that really transformed this team. And the fact that they're reaching their peak by the time they get to the finals really makes them a very scary prospect. But in this series in particular, where Spurs won, of course, it always starts and ends with Wemby. The best player in the series won the finals MVP in the Western Conference unanimously, averaged 27.3 points, 10.9 rebounds, and 2.7 blocks. I mean, just fantastic numbers. And like us, we've all said, you know, consistently altered games on both ends and just really is just this phenomenal talent. And we also touched on earlier the depth, you know, that really stepped up for San Antonio. In particular, I'm a big fan of Stephon Castle and Dylan Harper. There are more players than those two, but I think them in particular really offers major contributions. You know, and we've spoken about some of the threes in Game 7 and, you know, multiple Spurs players delivering key moments.

0: alongside Wemby, and I think that's crucial. And from a mental standpoint, I think Spurs proved that they can handle adversity. Wemby was fouled out in game seven. Luke Kornet's defensive sequence helped swing momentum late, and San Antonio still closed out the game. So they do seem to be able to handle surprise moments and unexpected scenarios very, very well. And I think that's very important in a conference finals and in a NBA finals.
1: Right. Finally, let's look at the New York side. The Knicks' road to the NBA Finals this season wasn't just about one season effort. It's been a multi-season progress. They moved on from Tom Thibodeau after five seasons and brought in Mike Brown as the head coach. And instead of, chasing the biggest names in the market, they quietly assembled a roster of stars and role players who weren't necessarily the biggest names. So Tianyu, looking back at over the last few seasons, how do you evaluate New York's team building strategy?
2: Yeah, I think this Knicks team definitely deserves a lot of credit for how they've built this team. I think for years, a lot of teams try to rebuild through, the draft and just wait for, young talents to develop. But the Knicks kind of took a different path. They kind of focused on building, a tough and competitive team culture first, and then they aggressively, upgraded the team roster whenever opportunities came along. And the move that changed everything, of course, was signing Jalen Brunson. I mean, he gave the team kind of an identity and a leader. But they didn't stop there, and they actually kind of kept adding players that who fit together. So Josh Hart, Mikal Bridges, and OG, like you said, they aren't always the biggest names in the league. They play hard, they defend, and they kind of understand their roles on the floor. And then came the big signing for Karl-Anthony Towns. And to get him, the Knicks actually have to give up good players like Julius Randle and DiVincenzo, along with, valuable draft picks. That's quite a risky move, I would say, but it showed they believed that their championship window was open right now. What I like most about their strategy is that they didn't chase, stars for the sake of chasing stars. I think they kind of targeted players who fit together and complemented Brunson's game. And also, speaking of Brunson, I think he's like the most, his efforts is like the most underrated part of this whole rebuilding process, because he's willing to take a team-friendly contract, a contract that lowered his salary to, and that gave the, the front office more flexibility to keep improving the roster. And I think in today's NBA, I think that's a pretty rare move, because, it helped the Knicks build a deeper team. It also showed the kind of culture they're trying to create in this team. So yeah, when you look at the roster in New York, I think it's really the result of several smart moves adding up over time. And I think, like you said, it wasn't, one blockbuster move. It was years of building, tweaking, making sure every piece fits in the puzzle.
1: Really, I like the chemistry of this New York team. Partly because, Brunson, Bridges, and Hart were college teammates. It's like New York front office brought in Jalen Brunson and then said, okay, why don't we just bring his best buddies?
2: Yes.
1: Brandon, how much credit should the front office get for identifying undervalued talent within New York, rather than swinging for splashy headlines?
0: Oh, I think they deserve a lot of credit, but I think they've been watching movies. I don't know if you guys have seen Moneyball, but this tactic has kind of been tried and tested in baseball before, with the Oakland Athletics. They couldn't compete with the New York, oh gosh, geez, they've gone the
1: Yankees,
0: baseball team
1: Mets.
0: and the New York Yankees. Geez, where did my brain go? Sorry, they couldn't compete with the Yankees and the Boston Red Sox, and they had to try and figure out a way to compete with these teams that had the ability to, well, firstly, buy all of their players. I think all of the Oakland A players were going to like New York or to Boston, and they had to figure out a way to deal with, the salaries that these teams were able to offer. And their front office, they brought in a couple of new names and, a couple of mathematical people, and they were able to identify talent that was undervalued that they could bring in at a low cost that was extremely effective. And it sounds like New York has done something relatively similar.

0: I'm not saying that they're a struggling franchise. I think, if I'm not mistaken, they're still the second most valuable franchise in the NBA behind the Golden State Warriors, and they do have a massive fan base. And I don't think they are short of cash, but I think that they are, approaching it in a more team-friendly way, as opposed to just identifying superstars and, throwing a bunch of money at them and hoping for the best, which does work sometimes, but it's not that consistent. I think building a team that is cohesive as a unit and is very dedicated to the cause is the most important thing. And I think that New York has done that exceptionally well. And, it starts with Brunson, but then it also leads to Bridges, OG, Josh Hart, Karl-Anthony Towns, and, all of these players that have come in that have proven to be undervalued but incredibly effective. And I think New York and Mike Brown, I suppose, in particular, and also team president Leon Rose, they've all done a fantastic job in building this team that has finally gotten New York to the finals. And I think that, just in terms of Mike Brown, I think that he seems to have modernized aspects of the offense without sacrificing the defensive identity that made the Knicks successful. And I think that's something that I've also spoken about, the defensive element in the Madison Square Garden effect. The Knicks have always been a very abrasive, like, sort of difficult team to break down. But I think there is like a lot more offensive stardust around them now than there used to be. And I think a lot of that revolves around Brunson and Karl-Anthony Towns in particular, but they also do have some supporting cast members that have been relatively been underspoken about lately. But I think this is what I think is potentially going to be interesting about New York in the finals. I think that everyone's going to be talking about Brunson and Towns in particular, but I think we're going to see some surprise players step up and deliver some epic performances for New York. We are expecting great performances from some of Wemby's teammates because they've already delivered that in the Western Conference Finals. But I think that New York are going to surprise us. I think we're going to see some really impressive performances from names that we weren't expecting. And I think a lot of that has come down to, like you mentioned, Yang Guang, the impact of the front office and how New York have been able to quietly build a really impactful, successful team.
1: Yeah, let's see how the NBA finals will end this year. Is it the beginning of Wemby's era, or will years of build-up efforts of New York pay off finally? With that, we end this episode of Sideline Story. Thank you so much for joining us. Subscribe to Sideline Story and leave your comments wherever you listen to podcasts. For more information, check our website at radio.cgtn.com. Until next time, stay on the sidelines with us.

0: From north to south, east to west, people in China are chasing their dreams and leaving their mark. Want to know how they beat the odds and made a difference? Footprints brings you the true life stories of their journeys.
1: Ever wondered what's actually going on in Africa through the perspective of an African? How are things really going between China and Africa? What's the narrative of this relationship? Well, get a perspective with China-Africa Talk. 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
1: Now the news. I'm Wen Jie. Chinese Vice President Han Zheng has called for deeper trade and investment cooperation between China and Belarus. He was addressing the opening ceremony of an industrial and investment cooperation forum in Minsk. Han said relations between the two countries have maintained high-level development in recent years. Bilateral trade in 2025 was nearly 150 times the figure recorded shortly after they forged diplomatic relations more than three decades ago. He called on the two countries to advance the high-quality Belt and Road cooperation and explore new drivers of trade growth. Han also met

0: with Prime Minister Alexander Turchin as part of his visit to Belarus. The Ministry of Emergency Management has activated an emergency response for geological disasters as a new round of heavy rainfall hit southern China. Authorities identified a high risk of geological disasters in parts of Chongqing, Guangxi, and Guizhou through Tuesday. The ministry has urged local authorities in affected regions to enhance disaster prevention and response. It's been 100 days since the U.S. and Israel declared war on Iran. Despite a truce in place since April, tit-for-tat strikes have complicated efforts to reach a peace deal. Iran has condemned a U.S. airstrike on its radar facilities along the Persian Gulf, calling it a violation of Iran's sovereignty. Tehran says Washington's breaches of the ceasefire prove it has no intention of reducing tensions. The U.S. military also says it has shot down 4 Iranian drones over the Strait of Hormuz. In response, Iran's Islamic Revolutionary Guard Corps fired missiles on U.S. military facilities in Kuwait and Bahrain. Mediation efforts continue. The Pakistani Interior Minister has met with his Iranian counterpart in Tehran. Lebanon's National News Agency reports that Israeli attacks across southern Lebanon have killed at least 14 people, including 3 Lebanese army personnel. The Lebanese army said that 3 soldiers were killed while patrolling in a vehicle in the Nabati area. The Israel Defense Forces said it has launched an investigation into the strike. It said the vehicle was identified in an active combat zone amid intelligence indicating a Hezbollah threat. The United Nations Interim Force in Lebanon condemned the attack as a gross violation of Lebanon's sovereignty. The World Health Organization has handed over medical supplies to Zambia to help strengthen the country's preparedness and response to the Ebola outbreak in the Democratic Republic of the Congo and Uganda. The donated medical supplies, valued at $22,000, included personal protective equipment, specimen transportation materials, and laboratory reagents. The WHO, in collaboration with the Africa Centers for Disease Control and Prevention, has launched a continental plan to contain the outbreak, support affected countries, and prevent its spread to countries bordering the DRC. Police are searching for suspects after at least 12 people were shot near the Old West End Festival in Toledo, the U.S. state of Ohio. 2 of the wounded are in critical condition. The Toledo mayor said all of the people shot are expected to survive. Toledo Police Deputy Chief Joe Heffernan said there appear to have 2 shooters who were probably shooting at each other, and neither is in custody. The festival is an annual 2-day event in the city's historic district, which has one of the largest neighborhoods of Victorian houses in the country. Workers at SoFi Stadium, located in Los Angeles County, have voted to authorize a potential strike just days before the venue is set to host FIFA World Cup matches. The majority vote does not guarantee a walkout, but it gives union leaders the authority to call one if contract talks fail to produce an agreement before the first scheduled match at the stadium on June 12th. In tennis, Russian teenager Mira Andreeva has captured her first Grand Slam title after defeating Polish qualifier Maja Chmielińska 6-3, 6-2 in the French Open women's singles final. Playing just in her 4th French Open, 19-year-old Andreeva completed a remarkable rise on the Paris clay. She made her Grand Slam debut by coming through qualifying at Roland Garros in 2023, reached the semifinals 1 year later, and won the title this season. And that's the news. I'm Wenjie.
1: With the latest on the corporate front, all the market trends, expert opinion, and sound business advice, it is your unique window into the business world, direct from the heart of China.
2: Hello and welcome to Biz Talk. I'm Zhao Yang in Beijing. A new generation of young founders is reshaping China's tech industry. Just a few years ago, China's tech story was dominated by internet giants and veteran entrepreneurs. But today, a different group is stepping into the spotlight. Founders in their 20s and 30s are building AI models, humanoid robots, and cutting-edge technologies that could define the next era of innovation. From DeepSeek's Liang Wenfeng to Unitree Robotics' Wang Xingxing, a new generation of engineers turned entrepreneurs is emerging at the forefront of China's tech innovation.

0: question. Their companies are not simply creating new apps or digital platforms. They are pushing into the frontier fields deemed as critical to future economic and technological leadership. And their rise reflects a broader transformation in China's innovation ecosystem. So what is driving this new generation of founders? How are they changing the culture of innovation? And what could their success mean for China's economy and global tech landscape? For more on this, join us on the line now are Andy Mark, author of the book The Innovation Machine, How China Creates and Adopts Technologies Through Governance, Li Lun, Assistant Professor of Economics, Peking University, and also Yan Liang, Professor of Economics, Willamette University. So Yan, I will start with you. First of all, what makes this new generation of Chinese tech founders different from the internet entrepreneurs of the previous years?
1: Well, I think the early internet entrepreneurs, they were really business model innovators. Many of them are very successful innovative entrepreneurs, but they don't necessarily have the same kind of technological training or background as the current new sort of AI era startup founders. So when you look at back in the internet age, many of these, Jack Ma or Pony Ma, they took proven Western concepts and technologies and localized them aggressively for China's massive consumer base and its localized conditions. And so their success depends heavily on the growth, operations, capital accumulation, and market share grabs. Now, don't get me wrong, these are really successful entrepreneurs. But I think today, in terms of the AI age, these industry now require long research cycles, engineering heavy teams, and very large scale industrial supply chain. So, and all these founders, they all have very significant, impressive backgrounds, trained as, for example, advanced engineer in Liang Wenfeng's case. And Wang Xinxing, when he was developing the quadrupedal robot drive system, he was writing his master's thesis and he was working at DJI. And also Peng Zhihui, who is the founder of the AgeBot, who is also a high-profile graduate of Huawei's Genuine Youth Program. And so, as you can see, all of these founders, they have very solid engineering and tech backgrounds. They also have the kinds of innovative entrepreneurship, and they're able to attract money and talent. So I think this is what makes this young generation really remarkable in terms of tech talents and successful entrepreneurs.
0: So Andy, so why are so many young entrepreneurs now focusing on AI, robotics, semiconductors, and advanced manufacturing?
2: Well, let me start from perhaps a bit of an unusual place to answer this question, Jiayang, because I'm not only someone that writes on technology, but also a student of history and historiography. So history, of course, is the study of the past, but historiography is the examination of how that past is actually studied. So some historians will say that history is really map making. So it's a selective drawing and it tells you as much about the map maker. And there's an old debate that says, one says history is made by great men or great women. So individuals bend events to their will. The other is that times, eras produce their own heroes. And this is what I'd like to talk a little bit about when we look at this question. So I would say, the founders, this new generation of founders that Yan Liang just shared with us are very impressive, clearly. But they're also just the most of the era that they're in. And I think the era that we're in is we see China bringing together both ancient and very modern philosophies and practices to create this new era of artificial intelligence and embodied intelligence, or putting AI into robots. And in my book, I talk about this as the I-5 model. So how do you take ideas, turn them into institutions, have those institutions produce instruments that become the infrastructure that deliver the impact? So I think if we look at it from that perspective, I think this is what we see happening today as well, in addition, I think, to the very, very worthy efforts that

0: this era of are working on.
1: And so, Li Lun, actually, what factors do you think have created the conditions for these young founders to emerge at this particular moment?
2: Yeah, I think there are a lot of different factors, as Andy has already pointed out, and I think it's very central, for example, for China's this industrial system to transform people's ideas into reality. For example, China has a advantage of having a lot of engineers and having a lot of capital, but also we have a very dense industrial base where a startup company can easily find all of the motors, sensors, batteries, chip providers, also testing, packaging, assembly line, and usually nearby. For example, if you're a startup company in Shenzhen, you could find a lot of these providers within the Guangdong province. And I think robotics is a very good example because, a humanoid robot takes a lot of moving parts and also the integration between software and hardware. So it's not just an AI model with a body because, there's a lot of precision components, control systems, and basically, according to the theory, the length of a chain is depending on its weakest link. So there could be a lot of different places that a robot could go wrong. So we require a lot of precision in providing, for example, a safety system, an accurate hand, and also a lot of testing. So China, because China has, this industrial infrastructure and this huge industrial base, these young inventors can quickly, convert their ideas into reality and also, scale up. China is already, for example, the largest industrial robotic manufacturer. And also, I think this very fast prototype to product cycle is providing a real advantage, not just in terms of lowering the cost, but also speeding up the iteration for these engineering inventions.
1: And Yan, so how important is China's industrial ecosystem in enabling these young founders to move quickly from the research to commercialization?
3: Well, I think as Li Lun just mentioned, China's very dense industrial supply chain is very complete and very robust industrial capability. I think it's really helping to turn this AI from just simply large language models into really sort of embodied AI. As you point out that when you think about humanoid robots, when you think about autonomous driving, all these AI technologies are embodied into actual products. So having this industrial clustering, having very mature supply chain that you're able to source different materials together in a very short amount of time, I think this really helped to very quickly turning these AI technologies into actual products that very quickly boost productivity, efficiency, and the quality of these products. So I think that's also one way that we're seeing that China's AI industry is having very unique advantages, that China's industry is not only just aiming for the most cutting edge, the most high-end model, but really how quickly to integrate AI into the product lines, into services, into various applications. So I think that is really helped and enabled by China's industrial base.
1: And Li Lun, so many of these founders are engineers first and businessmen second. So how is that changing the company culture and innovation priorities?
2: Yeah, so a lot of these engineer-led companies tend to emphasize more on the performance of their products and the efficiency of their, for example, product chain. And in the long term, for example, the R&D investment and also the long-term performance of their products. So they may spend a little less time on marketing and also a little less time on, management, but more time on how to improve the model and how to, increase the reliability of their hardware and software and reduce cost. So I think a very clear example, for example, if you look at Unitree, the company's rise is really built around this advancement in hardware iteration and also in cost control. And the founder is expert in this. He actually have a textbook written on how to, you know, for example, for universities, to how to use these robots and how to use the system. So I think, you know, Agibot is another example. Its founder is Bilibili, a creator. He created a lot of these videos where he makes things in his spare time. So he is kind of an inventor for himself. And when he started a company, it's basically, you know, transforming his interest into his job. And, you know, we can definitely see that he has a lot of inner motive to keep pushing the product to a next level. So I think, you know, the company culture is also shifting. So, you know, instead of like in the conventional consumer internet phase where companies need to move fast and to marketing heavily and capture users, right now, I think a lot of company cultures are built patiently and solve these technical bottlenecks and then let the products speak for themselves.
1: Mm. And yeah, so the DeepSeek, Liang Wenfeng, has drawn global attention with open source AI models. So why is open source becoming such an important strategy in China's AI sector?
3: So I think for DeepSeek moment and for the advantages of DeepSeek, it's not only that it's an open source model, means the code and the way it's available, but the most recent addition of the DeepSeek model also is featured by large context window, which can support large document processing, which is very competitive with the top US models. It also has really strong coding and reasoning performance, as well as the MoE architecture. So I think that the open source is definitely one very important feature of Chinese AI industry, the AI models. And I think there are many important, I think, benefits of developing open source models. For one is, I think it helped to engineer a ecosystem locked in, because when a model is free, it's high performing and it's easy to run locally, it naturally becomes industry's almost default standard for independent developers. So once you have a global software infrastructure that is built with all these open source models, that means you will have a lot more developers that would develop the models for their unique user cases. And so that together, it will help to generate a much larger sort of a pool of these kinds of models. So I think that helps to really bring more buy-ins. But also I think that these kinds of open source also has a very low cost when it comes to deployment. So these open source models, they can be easily integrated into factories, logistics, supply chain software, human robots, as we just talked about. So it really helped to generate a sort of research and commercialization kind of a flywheel. So this low cost characteristics really help with the deployment. And I think there's also some other, advantages when it comes to that China is able to circumvent some of these geopolitical sanctions and to overcome their hardware limits by having open source and by having really optimization of the software, when it comes to develop different, algorithms and so on. And finally, I think it's also helped to create a buffer in a way sort of for legal liabilities. And so all of these, I think, are really important features and important advantages by these open source models.
1: Mm. And Yan, so for years, Silicon Valley was seen as the center of frontier AI. So what does DeepSeek's success reveal about the shifting competitive landscape between China and the US in advanced AI development?
3: Well, I think, as I mentioned earlier, by many different metrics, the DeepSeek V4 are highly competitive with the top models in the US. I think the US are still having some lead in, for example, creative writings and some other tasks, agentic workflows. I think the US still has some kind of advantages. But other than that, I think the Chinese models are really developing, by leaps and bounds. And this is, again, under the condition of, these chip making machineries export restrictions. But I think what is also very important and impressive is really in terms of cost reduction. And as I mentioned earlier, once you're able to bring the cost down, it would really invite a lot more user cases. So in the United States, when you look at, GPT or Claude, their input cost is about $15 per 1 million tokens. And for DeepSeek, it's really a fraction of it, $0.27. So 27 cents versus $15 per 1 million tokens. So that is really the advantages, I think, that, you know, DeepSeek and other Chinese models have. And why it is so cheap? Well, it has really the training efficiency. It has very low infrastructure costs in China when it comes to energy and, you know, low server cost. It also has really competitive

0: positioning, because DeepSeek is using this as a strategy to gain market share. And finally, I think that it's important that, going back to what Yiluan mentioned earlier, is that, you know, in the Chinese ecosystem, there's no sort of venture funded margin expectations. So in other words, there's no sort of these urgent needs to generate very high return in a short amount of time. So in the Chinese ecosystem, the productive capital, the patient capital is really helping to generate, you know, this long-term investment and have returns down the road. And zooming out, I think when it comes to AI system development in China, I think there are many advantages. Talent is being one. As Jensen Huang famously thought that, you know, globally, half of the AI talents are in China. Data, China has very rich data. I think that also are tremendously beneficial. And then, and as I mentioned earlier, even though, you know, the computational power, China is still lagging behind. But with all these user cases, you can very quickly integrate AI into the broader economy. And finally, when it comes to, you know, energy, China is producing more than twice the amount of electricity than the United States. So overall, I think, you know, China's you know, AI ecosystem, it's such that it really provides a lot of advantages for not only the development of models, but really when it comes to AI integration and diffusion.
1: Mm. And Lilun, so talking about Unitree, Unitree's IPO application has passed a key review stage recently. So what does the investors' enthusiasm for humanoid robotics tell us about the market expectations?
2: Yeah, so Unitree's listing review is very important because, you know, it's really giving the global investors a more direct and more concrete ways to actually participate and also price this humanoid robotic industry. Because a lot of the sector has been driven by prototypes, demos, and also expectations. We haven't really seen a single company that's actually been tradable and also is offering, you know, ready for sale on shelf products. So, you know, the Shanghai Stock Exchange said that the Unitree's listing applications have passed the review by its listing committee. So basically there's a major hurdle that's being cleared towards Unitree becoming one of China's first publicly traded humanoid robotic companies. And Unitree plans to raise 4.2 billion yuan, and it plans to use the proceeds for intelligent robotic models and into R&Ds in its robotic bodies and new robot products. So the investor enthusiasm, as you mentioned, I think it reflects a broad belief that this humanoid robot may become the next major hardware platform after EVs and smartphones. But I mean, the investors still need to kind of wait and see and distinguish between whether this is something that's transformative or it's something that's more transitory, whether there's a lot of commercial use cases. But I think the IPO is very impressive and revolutionary because it's not just about Unitree as one company. I think it's a market test of whether humanoid robots as a concept are moving from a spectacle or a prototype to something that's more scalable.
1: And Lilun, so China is producing more young engineers entering the frontier industries. So what role are the university research labs and tech ecosystems playing in this trend?
2: Yeah, so universities, they're the starting point. They're the talent base for these engineers. So whether we're talking about talents in AI, robotics, semiconductors, all of these people, they need to receive very solid training in mathematics, engineer, computer science, and also, for example, control theory, physics. So university is going to provide the classroom, the teachers, and the talent base and train them into, you know, talents who are ready to enter research labs and companies. And research labs, I think they're also very important because they create the frontier knowledge and also the small scale experiment. For example, if you want to introduce a prototype for a small robot, you may create it in a research lab first. But the large companies like Huawei is going to turn that knowledge into large scale engineering systems. So I think this is why the interaction between universities, labs, and firms are becoming increasingly important. And I think companies like Huawei especially are very important training grounds because they expose these young engineers directly into the large scale systems, chips, cloud infrastructure, operating systems, telecom networks. Because Huawei is such a giant in all of these different sectors, young engineers can have direct exposure to a lot of different things and a

0: lot of different application cases. And as we have already seen, a lot of future founders have an experience working in Huawei or working in one of the large companies. And they could, through this experience, they could learn how to manage a company, how to kind of combine different aspects of engineering culture, and how to start their own companies in the future. So I think that, the young founders, they're not, born with the talent. They're not emerging from nowhere. They're, products, if we may say, from a broader system. So universities are going to supply the talent and train the talent. Labs are going to supply for the prototypes and knowledge, and large firms are going to transform that knowledge into something that's more applicable and more, have more real life uses.
1: And yeah, so beyond creating successful companies, how might this new generation of founders reshape China's broader economy, from productivity growth and industrial upgrading to exports and employment?
2: Well, I think, first of all, we're seeing this young generations of both very sort of high-tech talents and also entrepreneurship. I think this will really help to generate a new wave of innovations, productivity growth, and also just sort of the cultivating the so-called new productive forces, right? I think Li Lun has mentioned when it comes to, for example, STEM engineers in China, China graduates now about 3.57 million STEM students every year, which is way more than the United States, 820,000. So I think with this young generation, we're likely to see that they're taking a lead role in many of these innovations in various sectors. So we cover some of these in AI-related sectors, in humanoid robots, and others. But we're also seeing, rising founders in, for example, biotech, in, for example, Lehman Biotech and others. We're seeing all these young biotech entrepreneurs. They're pioneering new platforms for disease diagnosis, also for medical bioengineering. So I think all of these would also generate, significant fruits going forward. We're also seeing, some of these young talents are entering green energy and decarbonization areas. So again, we're likely to see the continuous innovative dynamism played out in various sectors like battery technology, hydrogen, carbon, management, and so on and so forth. So overall, I think the trend is that, leveraging on the state support, the very, generous, I think, government when it comes to financial support and policy support, these young generations are being, are provided a lot of the support to really flourish, I think, in this very, fruitful, very fruitful kind of innovative landscape. And so you got this talent, you got the financial support, you got the infrastructure support. And I think I would echo with what Andy said earlier in terms of the trust, right, in terms of positive attitudes towards technological innovations. I think in China, polls after polls show, over 80% of some of the surveys, the Chinese populations believe AI benefits would outweigh its drawbacks. So that really helped to generate a lot more, welcoming sort of cases for utilizing these technologies like AI. Whereas in the United States, a much smaller fraction of the population, around 17 to 35%, that actually actively welcome greater personal use of AI. So I think, given all this, talent is definitely important. The kind of entrepreneurship is important, but we also need to look at the broader, the societal, the economic, the cultural, and all of these conditions, I think, are ripe for these young entrepreneurs and tech talents to lead, the next wave of innovations and productivity growth. And I think that will help to continue to propel China going forward.
1: Well, while speaking with Yan Liang, Professor of Economics, Willamette University, Li Lun, Assistant Professor of Economics, Peking University, and also Andy Mok, author of the book The Innovation Machine: How China Creates and Adopts Technology Through Governance. And that's all the time for this edition of Biz Talk. To listen to this episode again, you can download our podcast by searching for Biz Talk. I'm Zhao Yang in Beijing. Thank you so much for listening.
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0: Some say Chinese is one of the most difficult languages in the world, and learning it is almost impossible.
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0: Only because you're not learning it in the right way. 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
7: From north to south, east to west, people in China are chasing their dreams and leaving their mark. 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
8: Azu, Azu! 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
9: For Xiao Mei Bin, a courier on Gulangyu, a pair of shoes rarely lasts more than 3 months. Just off the coast of Xiamen in East China, Gulangyu is one of the country's most popular tourist destinations. Yet on this tiny island of less than 2 square kilometers, getting around is anything but easy. Narrow alleyways wind across steep hillsides, and because the island is pedestrian only, couriers have to rely entirely on their own 2 feet. Every day, Xiao makes his way through more than 300 alleyways, pulling handcars that can weigh over 50 kilograms. Walking 20 to 30,000 steps a day is routine. On the busiest days, that number can rise to 50 or even 60,000. Locals often joke that couriers on Gulangyu have feet made of iron. For the past 3 decades, Xiao has become one of the island's most familiar faces. But he carries more than mail and parcels. In his spare time, he and a group of fellow couriers help elderly residents and support those in need. You're listening to Footprints. I'm Xing Yu. In this episode, we tell the story of the good guys of Gulangyu.

0: 来，怕包。
1: 好。
0: 西红柿。
1: 青菜是吗
2: ？It's nearly lunchtime, and Xiao Meibin is picking up a boxed meal. But the lunch isn't for him. It's for Xue Jianmin, an elderly man who lives alone nearby.
0: 等下。吃掉呗。
3: 多亏了有他们这些好小哥的帮忙。
2: Xue has lived on Gulangyu for more than 70 years. About a decade ago, he developed glaucoma and gradually lost his sight. For a long time after that, he rarely stepped outside. Still, he insisted on cooking for himself. Back then, whenever he had time, Xiao Meibin would stop by to chat with him, keep him company, and sometimes help clean the house.One day, Xiao noticed the elderly man had cooked noodles together with a dishcloth in the pot. The sight tugged at his heart. Xiao wanted to help, but the older man refused. He knew how busy couriers were and didn't want to become a burden. Then in late 2019, a senior's canteen opened on the island, just a 5-minute walk from Xue's home.Elderly residents living alone or with disabilities could receive free meals there. But for Xue, that short walk felt extremely far. At mealtimes, he could smell the food drifting through the neighborhood, but getting there on his own was difficult.
0: He first found many people. Many people said,
4: At first, he asked a few people.But nobody wanted to take it on because it's a year-round commitment. Meals have to arrive on time, at noon and in the evening, and you can't miss it. Then he called me, since I often visited him and spent time talking with him. He asked whether he could pay some money to whichever courier could help him. I told him, if I can do it myself, I'd never charge you. But I probably can't do it alone.I need to ask the others if they'd be willing to help.
2: Xiao then sent a message to his courier group chat, explaining the elderly situation and asking whether anyone wanted to join him.
4: Then several colleagues, including Liu and Xu, said yes. I thought having 4 or 5 people would be enough.
2: From then on, the sound of footsteps climbing the stairs with hot meals has become part of daily life in Xue Jianmin's home. Over time, he had even learned to recognize each courier just by the sound of their footsteps, even though he hadn't seen their faces yet.
5: I'm fortunate to live in a time when there are people like these good guides.Couriers are already some of the busiest people around. Sometimes Liu comes twice a day. He asks me, have you listened to the radio today? Or have you exercised today? Just having them around makes me feel alive again.
2: Born and raised on Gulangyu, Xiao Meibin became a postal courier in 1996 when he was 22 years old. After high school, he didn't get into college, and then his relatives introduced him to this job.
4: Back then, we were called postmen, delivering letters. To be honest, I didn't really understand the job at first. Physically, it was exhausting, as I carried heavy mail bags on both shoulders.
2: Xiao still remembers his first days on the job. By the end of every shift, it felt as if needles were piercing the soles of his feet. After just over a week, he wanted to quit.
4: I kept asking myself, why am I doing such hard work? Back then, I really wanted to resign. Sometimes, when I met up with classmates, they'd say, how did you end up becoming a mailman? Sometimes, I felt too embarrassed to go to these gatherings.
2: What changed his mindset, he said, was a passage he once read online. words said to be inscribed on the tomb of an Anglican bishop in Britain, though nobody really knows where the text originally came from. It says, "When I was young and free, my imagination had no limits. I dreamed of changing the world. As I grew older and wiser, I discovered the world would not change. So I shortened my sight somewhat and decided to change only my country. But it too seemed immovable. As I grew into my twilight years, in one last desperate attempt, I settled for changing only my family, those closest to me. But alas, they would have none of it. And now, as I lie on my deathbed,

0: begin by changing myself first.
1: Gradually, Xiao began to see his work differently. Whether it was a parcel, a newspaper, or a handwritten letter, he reminded himself to treat every delivery seriously. Over time, he encountered a special kind of mail, letters with incomplete addresses, and sometimes not even a clear recipient. They were known as blind letters. One of them, Xiao remembers vividly, came all the way from the Philippines. It was addressed simply to the Gulangyu Post Office, asking for help locating someone. The only clues were a name and an approximate age.
0: I figured it was a letter searching for family. I went to the police station and asked the neighborhood committee, but nobody knew this person. So I started knocking on doors one by one.
1: Usually these undeliverable letters can simply be returned. But Xiao understood that many of these blind letters carried something much heavier than paper and ink. In the past, many people from Gulangyu had left for Southeast Asia to make a living overseas, and contact was lost across decades and oceans. And sometimes a single letter might be someone's last chance to reconnect. Xiao asked his fellow couriers to help search for the recipient, but nothing turned up. Still, he refused to give up. Then, 2 days later, another knock on a door finally brought an answer.
0: He looked at the letter and said, "That's my sister." I asked, "Your sister? Is she still here?" He told me she had moved away long ago, to Hong Kong. That afternoon, he sent a photo of the letter to his sister. I even joked with him, asking, "Who's looking for your sister? An old first love?" He laughed and said no. It was an old classmate from many years ago. Now that they were getting older, the sender wanted to see whether she could still find her old friend.
1: When the elderly woman finally received the message, she was overjoyed. She thanked Xiao again and again. For Xiao, such a moment brought a great sense of fulfillment.
0: Since my job is deliver letters, I want to make sure they reach where they are meant to go.
1: You're listening to Footprints. We'll be back after a short break. Stay with us.
2: 1, 2, 3. Mom, were there seven?
3: Yes, darling. There were seven bombs.
2: Mom, can I sleep now?
3: Yes. Tonight, there were only seven.
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5: About 35% of the displaced are children. Are terrified about being caught up in these attacks.
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3: 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Tomorrow, we count something else.
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11: From north to south, east to west, people in China are chasing their dreams and leaving their mark. Want to know how they beat the odds and made a difference? 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
12: A UNESCO World Heritage Site, Gulangyu is best known for its rich architectural heritage. After Xiamen became a treaty port in the mid-19th century, Gulangyu gradually developed into an international settlement, where more than a dozen countries established consulates, churches, and hospitals. Today, around 1,000 historic buildings remain scattered across the island, blending Chinese, European, and Southeast Asian architectural styles. Gulangyu is also famous for its piano and pipe organ museums, earning it the nickname the Island of Music. Every day, thousands of tourists pour onto the island, but beyond the crowds and postcard scenery, it is also home to one of the oldest populations in the city. Over the years, many younger residents have moved away, leaving behind an aging community. Watching these changes unfold, Xiao Meibin began thinking about something beyond deliveries. In 2009, shortly before the Chinese New Year holiday, he came up with an idea.
13: Couriers here come from all over the country. And during the Chinese New Year holiday, we take turns having days off. And those who stay work half a day. Then for the rest of the day, we'd usually just eat hot pot, watch the Spring Festival Gala, or play cards together. So that year, I told everyone I wanted to give them a gift, a red volunteer vest. At first, everyone looked stunned. It's the new year. Why are you asking us to work? I told them, just come with me to the ferry terminal.

0: Xiao gathered several fellow couriers, and at the ferry terminal, they helped maintain order, clean the grounds, and gave directions to tourists.
1: 刚开始可能他们有点不大理解哈。
0: He recalls that although many of the couriers seemed reluctant at first, once they started helping, they gradually began to enjoy it. And they didn't stop there. Xiao began bringing them to visit elderly residents living alone, delivering newspapers, cleaning homes, and simply sitting down to talk with them.
2: 就每周五下午，啊，我们共同去一户老人家家里。
3: Every Friday afternoon, we visit elderly residents together. One day, an elderly woman asked if I could check why the kitchen light wasn't working. The light used an old pull cord switch, and the cord had snapped after years of use. I threaded it back through and turned the light on again. Then she told me that for the past few days, she had been eating dinner early every afternoon because the kitchen became too dark in the evening. Without the light, cooking and eating was difficult. As she held my hand and thanked me, I saw tears in her eyes. And in that moment, I felt that turning on the light hadn't only brightened her home, it had brightened something inside me too.
0: That small act of kindness slowly grew into something bigger. In 2020, the couriers officially formed a volunteer service team known as the Gu Lang Yu Good Guys. One of the services they provide is free haircuts for elderly residents. And it all began with a simple request from one elderly man who once asked Xiao Meibin if he could help cut his hair. Xiao was hesitant at first.
3: I said, I've only cut hair for my child before. But if you don't mind, I can give it a try.
0: Having never received any professional training, Xiao went out and bought a set of clippers specifically for the job. Looking back, he says all the initial worry turned out to be unnecessary.
3: The elderly residents are incredibly kind. Even when the haircuts didn't turn out very well, they would still smile and say, "Looks great." With their encouragement, we gradually became more confident.
0: Today, the team helps elderly residents with meal deliveries, medicine pickups, haircuts, trash disposal, and others. During typhoon season, they would visit seniors living alone ahead of storms, checking whether windows and doors are secure. They also help protect older residents from scams, as some seniors have been deceived by fake prize cards. The couriers now help identify suspicious packages before harm is done. Over the years, Xiao has also watched the delivery business change. 3 decades ago, the island was home to factories producing glass, light bulbs, and plastics. Many subscribed to newspapers in bulk, and delivering newspapers and letters made up much of a courier's daily work. But gradually, the factories moved away. The number of letters and newspapers declined, while tourism boomed. Snack shops, cafes, and souvenir stores began appearing across the island, and in the meantime, online shopping exploded. In the past 5 years, the daily number of parcels delivered on Gu Lang Yu has doubled, from around 4,000 to 8,000. Every morning, couriers gather at the pier to collect parcels and mail before hauling them across the island by handcart. The uphill roads are exhausting, but Xiao says the downhill stretches can be even harder. Still, he says, one thing has made all the hard work worthwhile. Over time, the kindness they gave to others gradually found its way back to them as well.
3: Local businesses prepared New Year's Eve dinners and breakfasts for us. Community hospitals also provide free health checkups for us. And because our schedules are irregular, they make the appointments flexible over several months. You can come one day for a blood test and another day for an ultrasound. Just tell them you're one of the good guys.
0: Now 52 years old, Xiao says he feels proud of his job. Today, the Gulangyu Good Guys have grown into a 52-member volunteer team made up of couriers from different delivery companies. Xiao says they have become like family, helping one another collect parcels, share routes, and care for the island together.
2: 当你传递温暖，你收获的肯定是温暖。
3: When you pass warmth on, warmth eventually comes back to you. Now, when I look back on our younger years, I feel that all of us carried light within us. And one day, when we grow old and retire, when we look back at the years we spent working together on this island, our memories will have color, not just any color, but bright, glowing colors.
2: 不仅是彩色，是有光的颜色。
0: The Gulangyu Good Guys were awarded the title of Most Beautiful Couriers in China, as well as the China Youth May 4th Medal Collective Award. And even today, on this small island, whenever help is needed, many residents still say the same thing. Call the Good Guys. With that, we wrap up this edition of Footprints. 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I'm Xinyu. I'll see you next time. Bye for now.

0: From north to south, east to west, people in China are chasing their dreams and leaving their mark. Want to know how they beat the odds and made a difference? Footprints brings you the true life stories of their journeys.
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1: Now the news. I'm Wen Jie. Chinese Vice President Han Zheng has called for deeper trade and investment cooperation between China and Belarus. He was addressing the opening ceremony of an industrial and investment cooperation forum in Minsk. Han said relations between the two countries have maintained high-level development in recent years. Bilateral trade in 2025 was nearly 150 times the figure recorded shortly after they forged diplomatic relations more than three decades ago. He called on the two countries to advance the high-quality Belt and Road cooperation and explore new drivers of trade growth. Han also met with Prime Minister Alexander Turchin as part of his visit to Belarus. The Ministry of Emergency Management has activated an emergency response for geological disasters as a new round of heavy rainfall hit southern China. Authorities identified a high risk of geological disasters in parts of Chongqing, Guangxi, and Guizhou through Tuesday. The ministry has urged local authorities in affected regions to enhance disaster prevention and response. It's been 100 days since the U.S. and Israel declared war on Iran. Despite a truce in place since April, tit-for-tat strikes have complicated efforts to reach a peace deal.

0: Iran has condemned a U.S. airstrike on its radar facilities along the Persian Gulf, calling it a violation of Iran's sovereignty. Tehran says Washington's breaches of the ceasefire prove it has no intention of reducing tensions. The U.S. military also says it has shot down 4 Iranian drones over the Strait of Hormuz. In response, Iran's Islamic Revolutionary Guard Corps fired missiles on U.S. military facilities in Kuwait and Bahrain. Mediation efforts continue. The Pakistani Interior Minister has met with his Iranian counterpart in Tehran. Lebanon's National News Agency reports that Israeli attacks across southern Lebanon have killed at least 14 people, including 3 Lebanese Army personnel. The Lebanese Army said that 3 soldiers were killed while patrolling in a vehicle in the Nabati area. The Israel Defense Forces said it has launched an investigation into the strike. It said the vehicle was identified in an active combat zone amid intelligence indicating a Hezbollah threat. The United Nations Interim Force in Lebanon condemned the attack as a gross violation of Lebanon's sovereignty. The World Health Organization has handed over medical supplies to Zambia to help strengthen the country's preparedness and response to the Ebola outbreak in the Democratic Republic of the Congo and Uganda. The donated medical supplies, valued at $22,000, included personal protective equipment, specimen transportation materials, and laboratory reagents. The WHO, in collaboration with the Africa Centers for Disease Control and Prevention, has launched a continental plan to contain the outbreak, support affected countries, and prevent its spread to countries bordering the DRC. Police are searching for suspects after at least 12 people were shot near the Old West End Festival in Toledo, the U.S. state of Ohio. 2 of the wounded are in critical condition. The Toledo mayor said all of the people shot are expected to survive. Toledo Police Deputy Chief Joe Heffernan said there appear to have 2 shooters who were probably shooting at each other, and neither is in custody. The festival is an annual 2-day event in the city's historic district, which has one of the largest neighborhoods of Victorian houses in the country. Workers at SoFi Stadium, located in Los Angeles County, have voted to authorize a potential strike just days before the venue is set to host FIFA World Cup matches. The majority vote does not guarantee a walkout, but it gives union leaders the authority to call one if contract talks fail to produce an agreement before the first scheduled match at the stadium on June 12th. In tennis, Russian teenager Mira Andreeva has captured her first Grand Slam title after defeating Polish qualifier Maja Chmielińska 6-3, 6-2 in the French Open women's singles final. Playing just in her 4th French Open, 19-year-old Andreeva completed a remarkable rise on the Paris clay. She made her Grand Slam debut by coming through qualifying at Roland Garros in 2023, reached the semifinals 1 year later, and won the title this season. And that's the news. I'm Wen Jie.
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4: For decades, Chinese factories and families saved money by waiting until midnight to use bulk electricity. But as solar power floods the grid, the cheapest electricity is not necessarily happening at midnight. And with record heat driving up power usage, operators are rethinking how to design the system in a smarter way. And maybe in the future, our bills could tell us exactly when to use cheaper power. And then across China this summer, people of all ages and walks of life are heading outside, soaking up the breeze and sweating it out. Whether it's a pickleball in a small city in central China or high-intensity competitions in major metropolises, we are exploring what is this summer's peak of sport. Coming to you from our studios in Beijing, this is Roundtable. I'm Fei Fei, and for today's program, I'm joined by Steve Heatherly and Yu Shan. First on today's show, China's electricity grid is flipping upside down, and for decades, the smart move was Quite simple. You wait until midnight when demand drops and prices fall, and then you can fire up those factory machines or charge your EVs. But that old rule is dying. Solar power is now so abundant at midday, and prices are crashing while midnight rates are climbing as the sun sets. Add a brutal summer heat wave squeezing regional grids. Operators are now hunting for smarter ways to balance supply and demand, so the entire system is being rewritten. And here is the question maybe for all of us. What is the smartest way for us to wisely redesign our use of electricity? And hello, Yushan and Steve in the studio. I think first of all, we can talk about what's happening very recently is about the electricity pricing in China is changing, right?
5: Yeah, because recently China's top economic and energy regulators, they launched a major new round of electricity market reforms. But this isn't just another routine price adjustments as we've experienced quite often in the past decades. Instead, it's a complete redesign of how electricity prices are set, reshaping the very foundations of the country's power system. In the old days, when I was very young, I remember my grandparents used to wait until after, was it 8 or 9 p.m. to do our laundry. And I believe they still have this habit, even though I don't really inherit that anymore. But that's about to change.
6: So that was just, or that is up until now, just kind of a common thing for households to do, because it was known if you do your laundry or consume electricity at certain times of day, maybe it's going to be cheaper at night than it is at the daytime. And people know that, and they would design their lives around it a little bit.
5: Yeah, that's the rule of the game. And nowadays, the goal for this new round of reform of electricity price is quite straightforward. It is to create a more flexible and efficient pricing system that's not so fixed, only based on time, that can keep up with the rapid growth of not only the faster pace of people's life here in this country nowadays, but also the growth of renewable energy and support China's transition towards a greener, low-carbon future. So that's what's going on. And to be honest, I don't really pay so much attention on the power tickets or the power, what's the name? Prize bills that I get these days. But I believe for those households who have people living inside all the time and doing laundry, doing dishwashing or using the water heater all the time, it's going to be a game changer.
6: Mm. So the system up until now was called the time of use pricing system. Mm. And that's where power costs more during busy hours and less when fewer people are using it, which is why Yushan's grandparents got into the habit of doing their laundry at night.
4: And maybe with this change, that means our bills could get volatile on some level, maybe seeing more swings. Is that something that we should be worrying about?
6: Not really. Mm. The good news here is that for most people like you and I and our listeners of Roundtable, the reform is not going to change much at all. So for residential households, farmers, schools, government offices, hospitals, other public service users, they are all considered protected users. And what that means is that their electricity pricing will remain largely the same, not really affected at all. A lot of smaller businesses that still buy power through the grid at government-regulated rates, those are also unlikely to see major changes. The bigger changes will come for bigger businesses.
4: Mm, yeah. Like factories, manufacturers, and more enterprises. Mm. But does that mean that we don't need to pay attention to this kind of change on the grid system?
5: Well, there are a little bit of revelation in our daily life too, especially in those provinces that we're about to introduce that's already rolling out local policies on practicing this. So for these people living in these regions and provinces, they will start to feel the impact in one particular place, that is when charging EVs, their electricity, electric vehicles at public charging stations. So in the past, charging prices typically followed fixed peak and off-peak schedules. So going forward, those prices may increasingly reflect what's actually happening in the electricity market at that moment, meaning that previously probably charging at night is more, is relatively cheaper. But nowadays, it's like you charge in daytime, the price may not be too much higher or lower at any rate, but it may differ day by day depending on the power

0: supply locally.
1: It depends on the day.
0: Yeah.
1: Right?
0: And exactly.
1: And it could depend on the region that you're in. And I say that because the weather would have an impact on that, right? Mm. If it's a beautiful, hot, sunny day with clear skies, then the solar power absorbed by those panels is going to be having a good day in terms of saving electricity. So that's what I meant by that. Yeah, so if you own an EV, charging it, you know, between 11 and 2 p.m. on a bright, hot, sunny day could actually be the cheapest time of the entire day. But, you know, if it's a cloudy day and there's no wind blowing that day, then it might not work out.
2: Yeah, so that means the price tag is no longer fixed. It can change day by day, even hour by hour. I mean, the sun can be here now, it can be gone the next hour.
0: Yeah.
2: Is that going to be reflected on the prices we pay as well? Or, I mean, manufacturers or factories pay as well.
0: I think weather will have a big say in the price flowing in the future, especially for these regions that are known for supplying abundant of renewable energy through solar panels or wind turbines. And that not only applies to EV, but also to household appliances too. We have so many Internet of Things that's combining household appliances inside our homes nowadays. So, for example, on a very sunny day, if the solar power supply is quite enough, then perhaps doing laundry at 12 or 1 p.m. will make a lot more sense since it's going to be cheaper.
1: Yeah. So that's the way it was, and that's the way it is for households. And by the way, this TOU system, this time of use system, is done in plenty of other parts of the world too. It's done in America, in California, and New York. It's done in Norway and Sweden and Denmark. France has their own system, Belgium. So it's not uncommon. This time of use for energy is a really kind of global thing to experience. But what we said before is the biggest impact will be on large industrial and commercial users that are fully participating in the electricity market. So with this reform, instead of paying prices set by a fixed schedule, which is the way it was, they'll increasingly pay market-based rates that rise and fall with real-time supply and demand. It's kind of like an energy stock market.
2: On
1: some level, because there will be times when the grid is closer to being full and companies can take advantage of that by operating then. And then there will be times where the grid is almost empty and companies can take advantage of that as well by perhaps slowing production or delaying production in cases where they can do that.
2: Yeah, and according to some experts, they say that the goal of implementing such a more volatile, more flexible pricing system is to encourage the demand and also the generation of renewable energies in our grid system. But that raises me another question, is that when it comes to the old system, the old time of use system, where we pay, for example, less at midnight, we pay more if we decide to use more power at noon, it's been pretty good so far. And why do we need to change? I mean, when it comes to the pricing system of the electricity power system, it's so complicated. Then why we need all the fuss to change that?
1: Well, I would explain it like this, because we already said that this isn't really going to impact people too much on an individual level, right? Mm. Because if you're hearing about real-time electricity pricing and you think, well, okay, so it's really hot this afternoon, so wait, the government wants me to use my electricity now, so I can turn on my air conditioner now, but wait, I can't do it at other times of the day, so wait, I'm sitting here, it's 36 degrees outside, I have to think about that? Mm-hmm. No, not really. You don't have to be concerned about that at all. Nobody, that's insane, by the way. Mm-hmm. And nobody's going to be forcing you to do that. So these price spikes and price drops are not aimed at us. And the reason we say that they're aimed at large industrial and commercial users like factories or cold storage warehouses or data centers or shopping malls or office buildings is because these places are huge and they require a large amount of power. And unlike us with our air conditioners at home, they actually can shift their usage. So an example of that would be a frozen food warehouse.

0: Now, they can let their freezers drift a couple of degrees warmer for a few hours with no damage done whatsoever. Another example would be a factory that can shut down perhaps non-essential production between the hours of 6 to 9 p.m., for example, and then run overnight instead when the stock prices, the energy prices, were at a lower rate. So the big users, they have energy managers, they have automated systems. So when they see a price spike, they can cut back. And that takes megawatts off of the grid. Megawatts meaning enough to keep the lights on for everyone else, for you and I, so we can comfortably run our air conditioners at home and not really worry about it too much.
1: So maybe on some level, having a more flexible electricity pricing system can help us avoid problems like power shortage when everyone, factories, households, business, office, building, are using electricity all at the same time.
0: Yeah, 100%. The goal of this reform is not to save energy per se. It's not to save us money per se. It's to keep the grid from crashing while the country adds massive amounts of solar and wind power, because the sun doesn't always shine, the wind doesn't always blow at 6 p.m. on a hot day or what have you. So therefore, sometimes something has to give. If you build a system, you know, a factory shifting its schedule to make sure that the grid is always full or has enough energy, that's better for the country as a whole.
1: And that brings more question, Yushan, actually. Why can't the older time of use system being able to do what Steve just described?
2: Yeah, I was just about to mention that, you know, this old system, the time of use electricity pricing, it was introduced here in China in the 1980s, and it was introduced and widely applied nationwide back then for a good reason, because that's when the coal and thermal power were dominating the energy market in China back then. And that is to ease pressure on the power grid too. Under that mechanism, regulators back then divide the day into peak, flat, and off-peak periods, and in some regions, ultra-peak hours, and set electricity cost for each based on expected consumption patterns. And that's been running quite well for several decades until nowadays in recent years, where the biggest downside of that system is shown especially in regions with abundant renewable energy, which is one of the a big direction that our country is pushing forward into as well, such as the northwestern Qinghai and the southwestern Yunnan province, also in southwestern Guizhou, where high solar intensity has spurred greater solar farm development and have larger electricity supplies. In these regions, the power supplied by just green energy and renewable energy has far succeeded, if not replaced, coal and thermal power once and for all. So if you still imagine people in Qinghai, they have abundance of renewable energy supplied electricity in daytime. And they're still charged following the old system of burning coal and thermal power, which they do not. That's unfair.
1: And that also doesn't make economic sense.
0: No, it doesn't, because solar energy, wind energy doesn't follow the clock.
2: Right.
0: When the sun is at its hottest, solar panels are working at full speed. They're pumping huge amounts of electricity into the grid. And sometimes there's so much power being generated that supply actually exceeds demand. Under the normal market rules, well, when something becomes abundant, the price would fall, right? You have an oversupply. That's just economics. You have an oversupply of something, then it's going to be cheaper. But under the old system, that's not the way it was, because around that time of day, maybe lunchtime or 1 p.m., 2 p.m. when the sun's at its hottest, that was still considered peak time, meaning electricity prices remained artificially high. So even when clean energy is flooding the system and power is plentiful, consumers were still paying premium prices. So it doesn't follow market rules, the old system.
1: And also, I think I remembered a case actually from recent years, actually, in a number of Chinese provinces and regions, they sometimes starting to saw negative numbers in their pricing of electricity. For example, very famously in the Shandong province.
0: Sorry, do you mean money back into their account?
1: Yes.

0: it's meaning that normally as a factory, I need to pay somebody, the operator, the generator, to use electricity, right?
1: Because we have too much.
0: Because, for example, in Shandong province, they have just so many power solar power farms. The generators have to pay somebody else to use the excessive electricity. Yeah. It's not only not making any economic sense, it's also a waste of resources. Mm. Imagine the amount, the cost, all the energy, resources and the money put inside of this solar power generation. Mm. And so I think the old system, from our description, is not flexible enough to meet the very flexible solar and wind power generation.
2: The old system, too, doesn't provide a whole lot of incentive for factories to make any changes at all. Mm. So under the old system, a factory might run a 1,000-kilowatt machine for maybe 3 hours, right? And if they shift from 6 p.m. to midnight, meaning if they run that machine at midnight instead of 6 p.m., they might save $300. Now, that might not be worth it to the company to save that $300 because they would have to disrupt their whole shift schedule. Yeah. They'd have to retrain workers. They'd also have to keep workers for a different shift or timing. And they'd have to redo their logistics as well. And that would be fixed, right? Mm-hmm. The factories would know, okay, it's only going to cost us $300 to operate during that specific peak period time. We can write that into our budget for the month or for the year. But when you go with a real-time system, that might change from, instead of $300, you can save $3,000 by doing this at midnight instead of at 6 p.m. Now, there's a real incentive for factories to make a change. Before, there might not be any reason for them to adjust at all.
0: And that is another question, really, is that, of course, in the old system, it sounds like the price of electricity is only, well, sort of the responsibility is only falls on the generators or the operators of the power system itself. It has nothing to do, for example, the consumer side, the factories, the households, because we pay pretty much on a fixed price, even though we said it's time of use differences, it's not that much. You know, it's still, for example, for peak hour usage, that price is still regulated. It's still a set price, it's not fluctuated. Mm-hmm. And now I think the newer system is trying to make that kind of pricing more fluctuated. But I think it sounds more complicated than we just described. You know, when it comes to communication of what kind of factory is needing in a great demand of power currently and which one are generating enough to power this factory, it's more complicated than that. So that would be more curious about how exactly would, for example, Chinese provinces and regions plan to make this transition to better connect the consumer and the supply and the demand on the power market.
1: Yeah, it's really interesting because each province seem to have their own policy rolling out as well, depending on their own situations and their own storage and supplying of renewable energy locally. So far, across China, 9 provincial level regions have announced plans to phase out fixed time of use pricing, including southwestern Guizhou, southern Hebei province, meaning the southern network in central China's Hebei province, and also in central China's Hubei, Shanxi, and in the north there's Jilin, and in the south there's also Yunnan and the Chongqing municipality, and Liaoning and Henan as well. So that's all the provinces that's already working on it. And meanwhile, Jiangsu and Shanxi are still gathering public feedback on similar proposals, meaning that they're considering, but they're not there yet. While all of these regions have followed the same national direction, they chose slightly different paths. Provinces such as Hubei and Chongqing, and also Chongqing Municipality and southern Hebei and Shanxi, Jilin and Jiangsu, they have made it clear that for businesses directly participating in electricity trading markets, electricity prices will no longer be divided into government-defined peak and off-peak periods, meaning that they will largely get more flexible. Instead, the market will determine prices naturally based on local conditions.
2: According to their own needs.
0: And that's... we

0: in China, we have over 30 provinces and regions that covers pretty much nearly half of the country.
1: Right.
0: So apparently, you know, governments are welcoming this kind of reforms when it comes to power system. Do we have, for consumers, do we still need, for consumers, do we still to be alert, like what kind of market signals can be passed on us?
1: Market signals, that's a relatively bigger term, because when we talk about electricity market, it's part of the reason that this new system is more meaningful being pushed out nowadays, because the electricity market was first launched in 2017 and it was rolled out nationwide just by last year, so not quite long ago. And the market allows allows electricity providers to bid and trade power in real time. You can think of it as a stock market. Was it Steve that you mentioned that it sounds like a stock market? That's how it works. And according to experts, this creates prices that are more accurately reflect on the real world supply and demand. So for day-to-day use, I wouldn't say that's a lot of differences, unless you are part of that market in the sense that you are providing or either bidding for a lot of the supplies.
2: The prices too are going to depend largely what's happening on the grid, rather than what's written into a fixed schedule per month or per year or something like that. And it makes sense that different regions around China are adapting their own approach, because the weather around the country is very, very different from the south to the north, perhaps from the east to the west as well. So, yeah, based on the things that they deal with in terms of their own needs and their own renewable energy supply, then they'll figure it out.
0: And so for a lot, especially for factories, manufacturers, I think on one side, they need to be mindful about the price fluctuation. And I think it also posed new opportunities on the other hand, is that, for example, when we're thinking about buying on a manufacturing, they can buy electricity from a certain generator, and then they, in the past, it's on a fixed price, and sometimes you can negotiate with the generator itself, you can negotiate on whether you are buying on peak hour prices or off peak hour prices, but it's a set price. You sign a 1-year contract, and it's pretty clear how much money you are gonna pay for this kind of for this amount of electricity. But now that number is no longer set anymore, and it sort of give them that room to negotiate with different generators from different regions of China. They can look across the country of which one is offering my best prices.
2: Yeah, and because it's kind of a snowball effect too, I think, because factories and large scale businesses will have that level of flexibility and more options. You know, to use the example of producing at 6 p.m. versus producing at midnight or 2 a.m., whereas with the old system, there was no incentive to do that, because logistically speaking, it's very difficult for a company to rearrange everything, right? They have delivery schedules and things like that. But if it's financially worth it for them to do their production at 2 a.m., you might be looking at companies investing in automation or different types of production within their own factories. And that could be the unseen side of this story that maybe we can't even predict. I guess that will be a company to company outcome, but still, you could see that happening too.
0: And also, that reminds me, in the past, we talked a lot about a lot of renewable energies, for example, produced on the western part of China that cannot be used on the spot, because the western regions have less populations, have less manufacturing bases, and if they are producing a lot of solar powers right now, doesn't mean the eastern side of the country will going to be using all of them on the spot. And so that is not sort of discouraging a lot of market players when it comes to this renewable energy. They don't see why I still need to keep investing into, for example, solar farms or wind farms, when the product I produce are not selling anywhere. And I don't have sellers. It's that this kind of product cannot be shipped to the buyers themselves.

0: Isn't that when a lot of the major players, such as, I remember the one we went to in Guizhou is called China Mobile and several others, tech companies, they actually start to build digital centers in Guizhou, in Qinghai, in the western part of China, so that orders from the eastern part of the country can be sent to these digital center and get processed there because they have better and more abundant power supply.
1: Hydropower,
2: yeah. But that takes time, you know.
0: Yeah.
2: It's not something you can build overnight. It takes about a few years. When we were visiting that data center in Guizhou, they're still building more facilities as we speak. So it took them more than a couple of years to finish that construction. And I don't think many project or many investors have the patience or the resources the luxury to wait, I don't know, 5 or 10 years to see whether the sellers and buyers can be connected. But now with this kind of pricing system, when we have more platforms built, then we can have, you know, when B2B, business to business, they can start negotiating price. They have more flexibility when it comes to lower prices and profitability, both on the generator side and also for the demander side.
0: Mm.
2: But another question would be, does that mean it has nothing to do with us? I mean, we're only talking about business so far.
3: Well, no, I think it does have something to do with us in terms of practicality. I was thinking about this, and it's kind of a rescheduling of our own lives in a way. And I just wonder if that's going to be convenient for people. Let's use the charging your EV, for example. Okay, well, the solar panels are filled up. They've been working hard since the morning time. It's a sunny day, and electricity is cheap at lunchtime or 1 p.m. It's the best time of day to go charge your EV. Well, that's great. The problem is you're at the office. So what does that mean? You have to go out at lunchtime and
2: in a meeting, sorry boss.
3: Yeah.
2: Have to go downstairs
3: and charge your car because it's the cheapest time of day to go do that. Well, that means that the incentive has to be big enough for people to make that inconvenient step in their day. If it's only going to cost a few yuan difference to do it at noon when it's cheapest versus after work at 6:30 p.m., it might not be enough of an incentive for people to make that change. Same thing, doing your laundry at home. Lunchtime's the cheapest time. Who does laundry at lunchtime? not a lot of people who are at the office, right? Not a lot of students who are at school. You see where I'm going with this, right?
2: And that's another, I think, bottleneck when it comes to, you know, making this system on a scale. Is that, especially on consumer side, on individual household side, it's very difficult to connect everybody together. It's not like thinking about the stock market, having thousands, millions of companies listed on that market, having different markets in London, in the US, in Hong Kong, in Singapore, and so on and so forth. That requires a lot of connectivity. And for power system, or at least we don't have that now, not thinking about cross borders with another country, even for example, right now, do you know the price of Beijing's electricity? What is the picture when it comes to the supply side? What is the picture when it comes to the demand side? It's very unknown to most of us. So is there methods, I don't know, technology out there that can help us to build up this connectivity so that maybe in the future for us consumers, this kind of very flexible pricing system can translate into our bills?
0: I would picture that in the future, maybe there will be apps showcasing the...
3: There are apps, are there not?
0: On-time electricity price for this particular region?
2: Yes, I think in the UK, isn't it? They have a very similar either platform or technology available to better connect households and businesses and power generators, power distributors.
3: Yeah, this issue is a big one in England right now. They could be soon getting free or at least heavily discounted electricity just for doing things like their laundry or doing their dishes, meaning running their dishwasher.

0: on sunny weekends. That's very specific, isn't it? A sunny weekend. This is all part of an update to the demand flexibility scheme. Same thing we're talking about here in China. And it's now rewarding people for increasing their power usage at specific times during the day or during the week. So this is how this works. So in England, the National Energy System Operator, they monitor the grid and then they identify times when there's an excess supply of energy, like a breezy day or like a sunny day. Then they signal participating energy companies. So that that's the one step down, right? The national operator to energy companies that are part of the program. And they then notify customers with smart meters to start using power. So you get a message saying, okay, use the wash your dishes now.
1: Yeah, notification.
0: Do your laundry now. Which sounds kind of weird, but at the same time, the goal is to incentivize people to take this step. The rewards themselves, it's not a one-size-fits-all system. It depends on where you are in the country. You might get half-price rates in one area. You might get credits for free power in another area, or points that you can maybe swap for gift cards, something like that. But yeah, so the app and how they get in touch with you is kind of next level, I suppose. In the past, the schemes were more about demand reduction, essentially paying you to turn things off during busy peak hours to prevent a blackout. But this is the first time that the national scheme in England is officially encouraging people to use the energy, but use it at particular times.
1: Yeah, and also I think it's also very unwise to ask people to turn off their ACs when they are, you know, enduring heat waves in the middle of the summer,
0: yeah,
1: when they're in dire need of air conditioning. But so with this kind of technology, maybe in the future, well, I think on this side, we are seeing, yes, renewable energy is getting less predictable, unlike thermal powers or hydro powers. We just switch on the machines and the power got generated. Now we don't really know when we have abundant solar power or wind powers. It's sort of depending on the weather. Even though we can make prediction, we cannot have 100% control on it. And then on the other side, when it comes to us, it also means more flexibility. It also means that we need to be more mindful about what kind of electricity we can use at current. I think last year we talked to somebody about a very similar system here in the UK, is that she has an app that pops on her phone, you have free electricity for the next 2 hours. Okay. And she's like, yeah, I can do my laundry now. And I think that's a very small detail, subtle changes that can happen in our daily life.
0: If that fits into your daily schedule. If it doesn't, it might not be seen as a convenience. It might be seen as an annoyance.
1: But it still gives you an option, isn't it?
0: Well, yeah, I know. But you see my point, right? Yeah. If you're in the middle of a meeting or something and you get that message on your phone, electricity's free in your house for the next 2 hours, and you can't take advantage of it, then the emotional response might not be so positive. I don't know if we're caring about emotional responses here, but it might be annoying for some.
2: Yeah, at the end of the day, it's always about the national incentive, the UK case, the Chinese case, whatsoever, about encouraging people to pay attention to how we're going greener as a country. It's rolling out as a national policy, as it seems, but at the end of the day, it's these small details, small decisions we're making that's really making a difference. And yeah, we encourage the more using up of the renewable energy that we already generated and stored in the power grid will be a good start.
1: Yeah, it's an interesting time that we're living in. Who knows that 20, 50, 100 years ago, who knows the sun can help us light out our bulb in the rooms.
0: You and I were chatting before the show today, and we speculated that maybe in the future, smart home appliances will know when the grid is full and start operating on their own without even us telling them to do so.
1: Wow. Yeah, taking advantage of the free electricity for the next 2 hours. But that's going to take time, take a lot of research and technology, and also incentives from the government. We'll keep watching that. This is Roundtable with myself, Faye, together with Yushan and Steve. Stick around, everybody.

0: such as how AI empowers education,
1: that provide teachers and students.
0: What does Lung or the Chinese dragon mean to the Chinese people?
2: Symbolizing great power, good luck, and strength.
0: Why live stream shopping is gaining popularity in Brazil.
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7: You're listening to Roundtable. I'm Feifei, together with Yushan and Steve Hatherley. Coming up, across China, people are heading out, not to malls, but to courts, to trails, to warehouses with DJ booths. 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They're not really here to win or gain attention, but for the experience itself. Our podcast listeners can find us at Roundtable China on Apple Podcasts. And please don't forget that we want to hear from you. An email is great, but a voice memo is super great. Send those our way with your thoughts on any of the issues that we discuss on the show to roundtablepodcast@qq.com. And now, in China right now, people from all walks of life are heading outside to catch that summer breeze and work up a sweat. We have a mother booking a pickleball court on her lunch break, an office worker signing up for high rocks to prove that those gym hours meant something else, and also we have retiree calling in court her offline social platform. 800 million people participated in some kind of outdoor sports last year in China, and this number captures exactly how Chinese people are organizing their leisure, their travel, and even their identity. So, Yushan and Steve, it's summertime, it's getting warmer, so that means our muscle needs less time to warm up. Do you have any plans when it comes to new sports to pick up or new outdoor plans?
8: I am definitely more active in warmer weather than I am in colder weather, and I have a gym membership. But yeah, I'm looking for something else to do that's a little bit more active than simply going to the gym. Going to the gym can get a little stale if you've been doing it for a while. So some sort of outdoor activity. I was looking for tennis courts around where I live. I haven't successfully found any yet, but if I do, then yeah, I might add tennis to my list of things.
9: Yeah, for me, a gym is always the safe zone or the comfort zone. But to consider how to further strengthen not only your muscles but your bones, I'm thinking about trying out badminton, or rather picking it up, since I used to play it when I was a kid.
8: There's a badminton court next to our building.
9: Exactly, that's so convenient. And also, you don't need much to start playing. And I heard that jumping, or rather like bringing your body in the motion and carrying your own weight more often by jumping, that's a good way of exercising the density of your bones.
8: I was looking into rock climbing too.
7: Ooh, I love that.
8: So I searched it online and I found a rock climbing gym two subway stops away from my house. Amazing. Took the subway, walked there. It's a children's rock climbing gym.
7: Maybe it's also still your level,
9: just,
7: you know?
9: Just go
8: no,
9: ahead.
8: It's like 8 feet tall. It's for babies, I think. Anyway, they were having a great time, but my search will continue. Here's a question. Would either of you consider pickleball, which is a booming sport around the world these days?
7: You know, it's a very, very new term for me. I think starting this year, I started to see more people playing pickleball. You know, I have zero knowledge about this kind of sport in the past, and I saw some of the court, some people playing outside. I was like, what
8: are they doing? Oh, you've seen it in Beijing, huh?
7: Yeah, what are they doing? Like, the nets are different. It's sort of like badminton, tennis, but it's not really.
8: You're right. It's kind of like tennis. It's kind of like badminton. It's kind of like ping pong in a way. It is all of those things, but it is its own sport at the same time.

0: same time, and it's called pickleball. If you were to see it, you might think, oh, it looks like a tennis court, but way smaller.
1: Mm-hmm. Yeah, like right? playing table tennis on the tennis court.
0: Yeah, bigger than, yeah, exactly. But the table is now on the ground, if that makes sense at all. This has been around for a really, really, really long time. This is invented decades ago. I think it was back in the mid-1960s. But for one reason or another, it has absolutely exploded in popularity. Now, I won't go through all the rules of pickleball, but I'll just say this. Let's just think of tennis and a combination of tennis, badminton, and ping pong. Just think about that. You're outside. It's usually played in couples. So it's you and your partner against another person and their partner. So it's four people at the same time. And the ball gets hit back and forth over the net. We'll leave the description of the game there. The reason that people seem to be loving this is because it's social. There's usually four people playing. Think about if you play tennis with your friend. They're way on the other side, right? Mm. That's not a social interaction.
1: Mm-hmm.
0: Only before and after the match. But pickleball is social while you're actually playing it. That's one of the reasons. Another is because it's relatively low impact. It's not very hard on your body. So what that means is a 10-year-old can have fun playing it, a 30-year-old can have fun playing it, and so can a 75-year-old. Everybody can enjoy this. It can be very competitive, which satisfies that type of personality if you want it to be. I've never played it before. I've seen it a lot. I want to play. It looks like a whole lot of fun.
2: Hmm. And you know, that reminds me of tennis, really. I tried tennis. I made multiple goes before. None of them succeeded.
1: Oh, why?
2: Simply because it's so hard.
1: You have to run a lot. And
2: it's like you have to hit the ball really hard. And if your technique is not up there, but the other side of the player is really, for example, has been really experienced, all you do is he hit the ball to you and then you pick it up running around the court.
0: So pickleball is a little, there's a pickleball movie coming out.
1: Oh.
0: Not so far away from now. And that's in the trailer of the film. This tennis pro comes to play pickleball, and the tennis pro is saying, oh, I got this. And then like tries to hit the ball as hard as he can. You know, in tennis, the overhead serve.
1: Oh, yeah. Wow.
0: Well, you don't serve overhead in pickleball. You serve underhand. Mm. And he's like, oh, I didn't know that. And then he tries to smash the ball, and the partner is saying, don't hit the ball so hard.
1: Yeah.
0: So it's just a different kind of strategy. It's a different kind of game. And it's really popular here in China, too, in Hunan province. It's booming since 2023. The city there, is it Hebei City?
2: Hebei, yes.
1: Hebei,
0: yeah. So they've been promoting pickleball there through a bunch of different ways. They've been promoting it in schools and offices and communities and out at different scenic spots and government institutions. They've attracted more than 1 million participants to this game. And the city built over 1,500 courts and installed more than 8,000 pieces of fitness equipment, ensuring that the people who live in the city can reach a sports facility within 15 minutes. It's absolutely booming in that city in Hunan province.
1: Yeah, I watched a video of how people play pickleball this morning, and apparently it's very, the intensity level is rather low, and you can just play and chat, and it's just something that you're vibing with your friend, and it's so chill. That's why also in Hebei, the city, a lot of retirees, the elders, they play in the mornings, and you can also see students, they train in the afternoons, and office workers arrive after work to just relax and socialize. It's a good way for people to just chill out a little bit.
0: It's the fastest growing sport in America.
2: As well.
0: And the data shows that, in 2024, almost 20 million Americans participated in pickleball in some way, shape, or form. And that was a 45% increase from the year before, and a 311% increase from 2 years before.
2: Ooh. And also here in China, I think the number of pickleball tournaments in China increased from around 80 in 2024 to more than 600 this year.
0: Yeah, it's crazy.
2: We're
0: people
2: only
0: love
2: half
0: it
2: into this year. And the social part is sort of an important factor why is fueling this popularity in pickleball. And that reminds me, we have a lot of other sports that got trendy because of this social factor that can have playing here. And this summer, well, not only this summer, I think in the beginning of this year and even a later part of last year, more people are talking about high rocks, especially in big cities like Beijing, Shenzhen, Shanghai.
1: I believe I hear the word high rocks first time last year.
0: Yeah, we talked about it briefly on Roundtable.
1: I was so impressed about how intense it is. So for high rocks, it's a global fitness race that combines endurance running with functional workout stations. A standard high rocks competition would include, well, hear this out. First of all, multiple 1 kilometer runs, combined with exercise such as rowing, sled pushing, lunges, burpees, and wall balls.
0: It's mental. It's absolutely mental.
1: Any one of these will kill me.
0: You just described that in a very kind way. This is insanity level workout. Run multiple 1 kilometer runs in the same workout. Mm-hmm. So the way this goes, I was watching the World Championships from 2025 earlier today on replay. You run, the race starts, you run for 1 kilometer. Then you do one of those exercises that Yushan mentioned. So let's say rowing.
2: Mm-hmm.
0: You do that, and you don't just casually row. This is high intensity rowing. And
1: you give it all.
2: The clock is ticking
0: and
2: for you.
0: And you do a lot of it. And then when you're finished with the rowing, then you run for 1 kilometer again. And then you do sled pushing, but not a little bit of sled pushing. And by the way, not some light, casual.
2: We're talking about 100 kilograms.
0: Or more.
2: Yeah. For like entry level.
0: Yep.
2: For the general public.
0: And then when you're done with that, guess what you do?
2: Run one kilometer
0: again, and you keep going. You do lunges, you do burpees, you said it, you do wall balls. Wall balls are a nightmare.
2: 100 wall balls.
0: Yeah, you hold a medicine ball. A medicine ball is a heavy, think of a yoga ball, a smaller yoga ball. Mm-hmm. Think of a kettlebell, I guess. But
2: very
0: soft.
2: Heavy, yeah.
0: But still heavy. So you do a lunge with that, and when you come up out of your lunge, you throw the ball up in the air. It has to hit a spot on the wall. You catch it, then you lunge again, and you repeat that for, you said it right, 100 times.
2: But that's the whole hour of exercise for me, like 100 squats.
0: Sorry. I was going to say, if you could finish this in an hour, you'd be world championship level. I didn't see the women's finals the winning time, but the men's winner was 45 minutes, I think. But for most people, it takes them like an hour to complete some of these events, some of these individual parts, not the whole thing. That can take hours and hours.
2: That's such a high intensity workout. Doesn't really seem like something as accessible as pickleball that everybody can do, but still,
1: people are
2: taking over.
1: In.
2: Why is that?
1: Yeah, it's just crazy looking at how so many people are participating. This is according to High Rocks coach and participant that in 2024 in Beijing, right here, about 1,700 participants signed up for one High Rocks event. And just 1 year after that, the 2025 Beijing event saw that number jump to over 8,000 athletes. And the upcoming 2026 Shanghai station is expected to break 20,000 participants.
0: I
1: believe the biggest reason here why people love it so much is because of the fact that it's a way of keeping up with the tide, with the latest trend. This is the cool thing to do, as everybody's posting on social media. If he or she can do it, then I can train myself and I can do it too sometime in the future.
0: Yeah, I mean, this is relatively new. This was invented in Germany in 2017. It was only a few hundred people who came up with this idea. But I attribute the popularity of High Rocks to the fact that I think it's the pinnacle of exercise right now.
1: Yeah.
0: It's kind of like the ability to run a marathon is seen as the pinnacle of jogging.
1: Mm-hmm. It's also beaten up, what's it called, CrossFit?
0: Yeah, it seems to me like it's a more intense version of CrossFit. So I think the attraction is 99.9% of the people on this planet wouldn't be able to complete this.
1: Yeah.
0: Wouldn't be able to do it.
1: That's true.
0: So it's like the ultimate exercise challenge. And that's why they have HYROX training centers where you go and you sign up and you get a coach and you'll train for the individual parts. You'll

0: train for the wall balls. You'll train for the running part of it. You'll train for the sled push and the sled pull. And you train in those individual parts, and then you can go and take part in a high rocks competition yourself.
1: And also when it comes to, you know, I was very attracted to high rocks competitions. Oh. I was thinking about joining that, and then I realized I cannot finish all that plus 100, you know, squats and throwing medicine balls and 8 kilometers. But I think the atmosphere is also one part. You know, they have DJs playing really pumpy music in the background. People are cheering up for you. And it's sort of, especially for someone who's been struggling with any of exercises and feeling that they need this extra motivation, events like High Rocks and CrossFit can actually help you to participate in it.
0: That DJ would be playing my funeral music.
1: There's and you no were panting.
0: I'm in relatively decent shape. There's no way I could complete that, which is why I would love the opportunity to see if I'm even physically capable of doing something like that. I don't think I am, but I'd like to know.
1: Yeah.
2: But whenever there is such an event like marathon or High Rocks race coming into town, it triggers a chain reaction of attracting people to travel to this place and bring in tourism revenue for the year. And yeah, it's a good way of knowing people in the circle and also just challenge yourself a little bit.
1: And, you know, High Rocks is only one of many examples of niche sport. You know, it's supposed to be niche sports going mainstream because of the popularity. But regardless of from being in pickleball courts in city parks or camping sites or riverside trails or warehouses, panting yourself trying to finish that High Rocks competition, I think it's more than just exercises and getting fit. It's more about, you know, meeting people, become everyday life, getting more positive and active in your daily life. So that's in the end of the day, I encourage everybody go out in the summertime and enjoy the breeze and enjoy your fitness. And that is the end of today's roundtable. I'm Feifei, and thanks Steve and Yushan. Thank you for listening to this edition of Roundtable, and I'll see you next time.
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1: Now the news. I'm Wen Ji. Chinese Vice President Han Zheng has called for deeper trade and investment cooperation between China and Belarus. He was addressing the opening ceremony of an industrial and investment cooperation forum in Minsk. Han said relations between the two countries have maintained high-level development in recent years. Bilateral trade in 2025 was nearly 150 times the figure recorded shortly after they forged diplomatic relations more than three decades ago. He called on the two countries to advance the high-quality Belt and Road cooperation and explore new drivers of trade growth. Han also met with Prime Minister Alexander Turchin as part of his visit to Belarus. The Ministry of Emergency Management has activated an emergency response for geological disasters as a new round of heavy rainfall hit southern China. Authorities identified a high risk of geological disasters in parts of Chongqing, Guangxi, and Guizhou through Tuesday. The ministry has urged local authorities in affected regions to enhance disaster prevention and response. It's been 100 days since the U.S. and Israel declared war on Iran. Despite a truce in place since April, tit-for-tat strikes have complicated efforts to reach a peace deal. Iran has condemned a U.S. airstrike on its radar facilities along the Persian Gulf, calling it a violation of Iran's sovereignty. Tehran says Washington's breaches of the ceasefire prove it has no intention of reducing tensions. The U.S. military also says it has shot down four Iranian drones over the Strait of Hormuz. In response, Iran's Islamic Revolutionary Guard Corps fired missiles on U.S. military facilities in Kuwait and Bahrain. Mediation efforts continue. The Pakistani Interior Minister has met with his Iranian

0: and counterpart in Tehran.
1: Lebanon's National News Agency reports that Israeli attacks across southern Lebanon have killed at least 14 people, including three Lebanese army personnel. The Lebanese army said that three soldiers were killed while patrolling in a vehicle in the Nabati area. The Israel Defense Forces said it has launched an investigation into the strike. It said the vehicle was identified in an active combat zone amid intelligence indicating a Hezbollah threat. The United Nations Interim Force in Lebanon condemned the attack as a gross violation of Lebanon's sovereignty. The World Health Organization has handed over medical supplies to Zambia to help strengthen the country's preparedness and response to the Ebola outbreak in the Democratic Republic of the Congo and Uganda. The donated medical supplies, valued at $22,000, included personal protective equipment, specimen transportation materials, and laboratory reagents. The WHO, in collaboration with the Africa Centers for Disease Control and Prevention, has launched a continental plan to contain the outbreak, support affected countries, and prevent its spread to countries bordering the DRC. Police are searching for suspects after at least 12 people were shot near the Old West End Festival in Toledo, the U.S. state of Ohio. Two of the wounded are in critical condition. The Toledo mayor said all of the people shot are expected to survive. Toledo Police Deputy Chief Joe Heffernan said there appear to have two shooters who were probably shooting at each other, and neither is in custody. The festival is an annual two-day event in the city's historic district, which has one of the largest neighborhoods of Victorian houses in the country. Workers at SoFi Stadium, located in Los Angeles County, have voted to authorize a potential strike just days before the venue is set to host FIFA World Cup matches. The majority vote does not guarantee a walkout, but it gives union leaders the authority to call one if contract talks fail to produce an agreement before the first scheduled match at the stadium on June 12th. In tennis, Russian teenager Mira Andreeva has captured her first Grand Slam title after defeating Polish qualifier Maja Chmielewska 6-3, 6-2 in the French Open women's singles final. Playing just in her fourth French Open, 19-year-old Andreeva completed a remarkable rise on the Paris clay. She made her Grand Slam debut by coming through qualifying at Roland Garros in 2023, reached the semifinals 1 year later, and won the title this season. And that's the news. I'm Wenjie.
2: In the AI race, energy matters.
3: 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If you like the show, don't forget to subscribe. We love The Bridge.
2: Hey everyone, I'm Jason Smith, originally from sunny California, now living in beautiful Beijing. Today with me is Alex Scher.
4: Hello everybody, I am Alex. I am real, I am not AI.
2: That's exactly what AI would say.
4: Be scared.
2: According to the Wall Street Journal, quote, power grid operators are asking tech companies to supply their own electricity or go dark at times, end quote. Can the U.S. keep up in the AI race without the power grid to back it up? Alex,
4: yes.
2: You know, we both live in China, but
4: yes.
2: Has your electricity bill in China been going up since the advent of AI?
4: Short answer is no, but I want to give a long-winded answer because this question, honestly, because we're talking about this on a show, we're discussing it, but if you just ask, let's say, just a random Chinese person and say, hey, is AI making your electricity bill more expensive? It might be hard for the person to even make the connection because it just doesn't apply here in China. And it probably, it probably won't happen.
2: You know, I was watching Jensen Huang, the CEO of what's that gigantic microchip company in the United States, NVIDIA. And he was saying that 70% of AI papers, research papers, are published by China, and 50% of AI researchers in the world are Chinese. So that gives, you know, you some idea of how advanced Chinese AI

0: AI is. And you mentioned Chinese people not connecting electricity consumption to AI, but in the United States, a lot of people are suffering in small towns because their bills are skyrocketing because AI data centers are using enormous amounts of electricity.
1: I was working on another project, which gave me the opportunity to really dive into this whole project. And it was very shocking for me to find out that this is what's going on in the United States, that if AI companies decide to put a data center in a town, then the residents of that town or in that area in the vicinity of the AI data center are going to pay higher bills, and it's already happening to a lot of towns. And matter of fact, I have a remote family relative that lives in Virginia, and he just posted. He was like, "Yay, we just stopped another or just delayed another AI center
0: Wow.
1: from coming into our town," and they're very happy because apparently, on top of inflation, on top of just the electricity price going higher, when AI center comes into where you live, your electricity bill is going to skyrocket. Of course, like utility companies in the States, they are monopolists, right? And when they like have to fuel these AI center data centers, they're like, "Oh, well, yeah, they pay us, but we need more to make it work. So it's just more expensive. What are we going to do? Let's charge the residents. Let's just make the people pay because they're going to use AI later anyways,"
0: Wow.
1: which is not, I don't, it doesn't make sense. It doesn't make sense. If Meta wants to put an AI data center, shouldn't Meta pay for the entire bill? But I guess they're not billing Meta completely. They're just passing down the cost to the residents, the households.
0: One thing I prepared to like I tried to understand while we were preparing for this episode is that a lot of the AI data centers or huge companies that use AI like Meta keep saying that they're oh we have our own methane plants or coal plants or whatever to power our facility. And so you think, oh, okay, there's building going on, they're making more energy. That's not actually true. What's often most often happening is they're just buying them from energy companies and taking control of them
1: Yes.
0: and then privatizing them to their company and saying, look, we have our own energy. And meanwhile, the grid for residents is like getting dicey at best. I mean, we had a blackout in San Francisco where all of the AI-driven vehicles were basically parked in the middle of streets all over the city because they're connected to the AI, which is connected to the energy grid. So, like, if these centers are not going to take responsibility for building out new clean energy to power their AI, that's going to hurt, continue to hurt residents moving forward.
1: Speaking of that scene that you what you just mentioned, I have to mention this movie. And I'm not against AI. Well, it most of the time I'm not against the development of it. I do think there needs to be a lot of restrictions and limits and supervision of where it's going, what it's doing. But did you watch this movie that came out, I think, a couple of years ago? It's called No One Left Behind.
0: It sounds familiar.
1: So it's kind of like a post-apocalyptic movie, which is kind of about like the whole like AI power, AI going out of control thing is part of the horror that's portrayed in the movie. It's not even like, oh, AI became evil. There's a scene where you said like a whole bunch of AI cars or AI controlled cars because of the loss of power just stopped altogether. So in the movie, there's a scene where they're trying to escape. Like people are all looking for ways to leave town because there's like just everything horrible that you could imagine that's going on. And this couple, they're driving on a highway, and then they see like from a distance that there's a lot of white cars. Like the highways, the highway that's in front of them, it looks like a parking lot of just all white AI EVs that are there. And then they're just like, and then they're like, the wife is like, "I'm gonna go and see what's going on. Like maybe this is where people stop and wait. Like this is the gate to, if we cross that gate, we're gonna be in safety." And they start going towards the car, and then soon they realize the husband's like, "Wait, hold on. Why are all the cars that are the same model, same color, why are they all like stopped here?" And then they were like, "Oh, no way. The control center has been compromised. Like these are crazy EVs." And then the EVs, the cars started chasing and killing people, and they just started running from the cars. And that what you said just reminded me of that so much. And I was like, like it's not like completely impossible. It's not going to be the EVs chasing us, but you know, like the AI controlled cars, if you don't have power to control to support the control center, then, you know, errors could happen and you know, breakdowns like this could happen.
0: You know, it reminds me of I post a lot of videos of humanoid robots on my social media because we're in China and we get access to seeing a lot of that kind of stuff. And oftentimes people will be frightened or pretend to be frightened and they'll say, oh my gosh, well, how do I stop this? You know, water's not a bad idea. it's just a robot. It's not a James Cameron movie. Like, get a squirt gun. You're probably.
1: I'm sorry. It really took me a second. I was like, robot. Oh, but hey, Jason, I think it's very easy for them to make that robot waterproof. Okay. I don't know how we can stop them. I don't like this. I don't like that they keep, as we're recording today, there's some new like version of Runway that's just being released. You know, they put out another demo of how well the Runway could keep the consistency of characters and how it could really understand what you're saying with your camera movement. And then this is like, oh, this is finally the time when you can make a movie all by yourself. First off, impossible, because you still need a whole arts team and a tech team putting the, you need a storyboard, you need a concept design, you need the model for all of that to happen. But also, why do I want to make a movie all by myself, as if this world is not lonely enough? Like, there's not enough things to make us stay in the room by ourselves for a long time period. Why do we need this? Honestly, why do we need all of these things that make just ridiculous videos, and they're getting harder and harder to tell for people who don't really understand the difference between AI-generated content and real content. And I'm sorry for ranting. I'm just saying that's just a lot of electricity, especially for our friends who live in the United States. Like, you're paying like triple the price of what you need to pay when it comes to electricity, because people elsewhere need to make a fake video of, I don't know, you know, like.
0: You sound definitively anti-AI right now. Wow.
1: I want AI to be doing other things. Like, I read this news of a guy that went to get like a sort of a scan or something. And then he had a very, very, very preliminary cyst. But because AI like basically analyzed and then compiled and went through all of this data and then like thousands of images, whatever, basically AI decided that this is not just a benign cyst and you need to, like, it could be really bad, and then actually saved his life. And also there is a Chinese girl, very young medical doctor, who just was able to not just build a prototype, but actually with the whole team and the support of the system and the companies and then, you know, their institution, she made a basically almost portable MRI machine. And you know how, like, you know how you've seen these scenes in the movies or TV shows where, like, if you go into the MRI room with like some sort of metal piece on your body and you just get sucked into the machine and then you die, you know, like things like that, which is true. And then she's able to use AI so that no matter, so you don't need to be pushed into a giant machine and it doesn't have to have like a huge scanning part of it to get, like, I'm not going to go into the details of it, but I was really, really fascinated. But now if this becomes popular, if someone puts money behind this type of AI application on medical supplies, that means that MRI is not going to be something that is so unattainable for people who live really far away from big hospitals or who need to wait for 3 or 4 months to get an MRI scan when it's probably too late. And that is going to completely disrupt, you know, the kind of the medical supply game, and it's going to help so many people in this world. That's what I want AI to do, Jason. I might be old and boring. I don't need to see like the pigs driving cars.
2: Oh yeah.
3: You're listening to The Bridge.
0: I think you're vested in this because you are in

0: Filmmaking. But you bring up a couple interesting things. I talked to John Selleck, 12-time Emmy Award-winning animator, about AI recently, and he said he thinks the future of movies is still made by humans because, what are movies? Or TV shows? This is humans talking to other humans and sharing the human condition. AI just can't do that. I mean, it barely understands how gravity works if you watch a lot of these videos. So, I don't think that movie making is going to become automated by machines anytime soon. But I do have to say that, a polar bear and a panda bear dancing in the snow is not is something I would watch. I watch that. It's, oh, wow, that's cute.
1: It is cute, but again, it's the same. It's the argument that, like, is that really worth the amount of money and effort and human intelligence going into the
0: No, yes. Well, okay. The energy problem is a severe issue. I also want to talk about what you just mentioned. I also know a gentleman named Dr. Luke Johnson from the UK who got a PhD in China, and he just actually passed his doctoral thesis and got his PhD officially about a month ago.
1: Congratulations to
0: And
1: him.
0: he studied how to use AI to find diseases in patients faster than normal doctors would, like about twice the accuracy of a human doctor can look at the same data, whether it's an MRI or a CT scan or whatever, look at the same data and find problems that people may have missed. And so I think that, your dream of AI helping diagnose illnesses early so that they can be treated before they become a real problem is already coming to fruition. But I don't see why pandas and cats can't dance in my living room for me. What I do think needs to happen is this. If you look at China's energy grid, now first let's get the bad news out of the way and acknowledge that it's real.
1: Sure.
0: Okay. China, the total CO2 emissions that come out of China are higher than any other country. You gotta also remember, guys, China has four times the population of the United States of America. So when it emits about four times as much CO2, it's basically emitting the same amount per capita. Actually, it's not even that. I think China emits about three times as much as the United States, but has four times the population, which means Chinese people each emit less CO2 than the average US citizen. So we need to keep that in context. We also need to keep in context that CO2 emissions in China have been dropping. According to Carbon Brief and other sources, CO2 emissions are dropping. Why is that? It's actually happening, firstly, before I answer that question, at the same time that total electricity generating capacity, which means the size of the energy grid, is increasing almost exponentially. We see massive amounts of increases in the total energy capacity of China. At the same time, CO2 emissions are dropping. That's really difficult to do. And it's able to do that because it is increasing massively the amount of solar and amount of wind and other technologies that are allowing China to add to its energy portfolio while slowly reducing as a total percentage of its energy portfolio, coal and oil and LNG and things like that. So, China's ability to make energy, firstly, is a net good because it's also exporting this green technology to the rest of the world. And at the same time, China will have the ability, no doubt, to power AI that can make cats dance in my living room.
1: First off, before I go into the power grid, I just want to say I don't think I have been wowed or like super entertained by any of these videos of weird animals dancing together, Jason. I don't know what joy is coming out of this. And one thing
0: I'm
1: that
0: on
1: I hate
0: Xiaohongshu
1: particularly,
0: a lot.
1: oh my God, one thing that I hate particularly right now, I don't know if you've seen those, it's these AI videos where they're making babies that are like, maybe a year old looking, and they use the samples of kids' voice speaking, and then they make these babies say really complicated sentences. But then because it's like the version of the AI is higher, so it looks a little bit more real. And then my parents would see these videos and they'd be like, oh my God, this kid is so cute. And my mom, like, Mom, what 1-year-old have you seen who could say, Dad, I don't like the thing you're eating. It doesn't taste good. I want what mom's eating. Have you ever seen any kid? Like,
0: That would be
1: oh God.
0: frightening.
1: It annoys me so much. much. I need these videos to just disappear. Like I need real baby videos that'll actually make me happy. But just first, once that's out of the way, when it comes to like the power profile here in China, I know like this is probably not widespread news or information in other parts of the world, but up until last year, 2025, oh God, it feels so weird to say that. Up until last year, China basically has 60% of clean energy and 40% of thermal energy. So basically anything that's burnt to produce electricity, that the ratio of that in the entire country's power profile has come down to 40%, which is very impressive. And then in the 60% of clean energy that China produces, big part of it is solar. If you look at the charts of how the energy profile of China has changed in the past couple of decades, just know that the part that is clean energy, it's only going to get a lot bigger and really, really fast because this is a whole thing. You probably heard about it, and Jason and I, we definitely lived through it when a couple years ago, the government was on this big initiative of advocating for trash classification or trash categorizing.
0: Because they moved grass clippings and stuff separately.
1: Yeah.
0: Still.
1: Yeah. So before then, it's now it's still like at every trash, say garbage station, whether in your compound or it was a bigger one, you'll see different trash cans or different types of trash. But it was a huge initiative at one point where everyone was asked to like sort out your garbage at home. And then people were joking, like, are you a wet garbage or you're a dry garbage? Like, what kind of garbage are you? And there was so much like internet videos about this, and it was kind of entertaining, but it was a lot. And then if you really take notice, you realize that this is not really talked about anymore, even though it's still encouraged. It's still, you know, like I said, it's still different trash cans for different types of trash or type of waste, but it's not really like being forced upon people. And then like if you sit down and think like, why is that? Because a couple of years ago, there's an enormous amount of waste that is waiting to be getting rid of or treated in whatever way, because there's just an overflowing of urban waste that's being produced. And then the old method of dealing with this kind of waste is ground burial, right? Like you just bury them underground and hoping that they'll biodegrade. And that's why the government said, okay, we have a problem. We need to make sure that the trash that we bury underground are the ones that can be biodegraded. That's not going to cause harm to the environment. And the other ones, we find other ways to recycle or get rid of them, right? And then magically, because we have this kind of support, we have the base for things like this to happen. Basically, in the past three or four years, when the whole like excessive waste problem became a tricky issue, young teams like these engineers and scientists or whatever in China, they start to think, what are we going to do? There's just a lot of trash and we don't have enough space. We can't sacrifice the environment to deal with them. What's a way to make them into something useful? And then they're like, okay, burning is a good thing because we need, you know, thermal plants are the most traditional way of producing any energy power, right? But when you burn, if you don't have a very thorough trash like classification, if you don't burn, if you put it all together and burn it, then it produces really poisonous gas. And that's what stopped the government from burning the trash because, you know, we kind of got caught in this rock and hard place. Like if you burn it, it pollutes the air. If you bury it, it pollutes the soil. And so this one team of engineers and scientists, they were just like, hey, so let's look at this poisonous gas. How can we get rid of it? And they were like, they figured it out. They were like, look, if we just raise the temperature of burning of the burning oven to 1,100 degrees Celsius, then that gas is going to degrade. It's going to just go down to 1%. And they were able to bring that down to like a really small percentage. So basically it's not going to be poisonous or harmful for the air anymore. And that took them like 2 years or something. And then within that time, like soon after that, once it was tested, it was proved to be an effective way of dealing with our everything that we produce. China started building all of these trash burning facilities. And I think up until now, we have about 1,000 of these plants just burning trash, burning waste, and then it produces energy and it doesn't pollute the air. And then these plants were like, oh my God, this is great. China's like, this is great. Now we're in the situation where we don't have enough trash to burn to support these plants from dying. So there are people who have been like trying to be like, different provinces were like, do you have more trash? Like, do you have more trash? And then I think China has half of this these types of trash burning power plants in the entire world. Like half of it is here. And this happened in the past couple of years. I just can't imagine once we tackle and we could replicate the limited nuclear power plants that we have right now, I think our energy profile is going to go, like, it's going to go out of the roof. So, and we haven't even gotten to, sorry for the long-winded story, but we haven't even gotten into the comparison of the backup storage power that China has versus what the United States has. So it's going to, China's power future is looking very, very green. Oh yeah.
2: You're listening to The Bridge.
0: And it's interesting to me that, like, China didn't just choose one technology. Like, in the United States, I think most Americans would agree that the reason there is not a lot of solar and wind isn't just because Donald Trump doesn't believe wind exists in China, which is what he said at Davos, but it's...
1: Can we tell people, though? It's just ridiculous, like, you know, for the president of the United States to speak at such a high-level economic forum where, like, the entire world is watching and all of the leaders and the top scholars and experts work together for the president of any country, really, to be like... Oh, yeah, I don't think China doesn't have wind farms. You know, I've been to China. I've never seen any wind farms. And so they don't have wind power. I'm like, oh, my God, this is so, it's so embarrassing. And it's very, I couldn't believe that's what came out, what he said.
0: People in the audience were giggling while he was saying that. I just want to point that out. So, I mean, they know what's up.
1: Of course, because anyone knows.
0: Anyone who's been to China and traveled around has just, I mean, it's ridiculous. It's like an enormous amount of wind. If you just travel around Shandong or any province, Xinjiang, anywhere, you see them nonstop, whether you're on the train or you're on the road. There are wind farms and solar.
1: Hello, my hometown as well.
0: Everywhere. They're just everywhere. They're even in Beijing. If you're in Beijing, you're traveling through here, you don't even have to leave the city. You can go to the south of Beijing where they have Beijing E-Town, which is also where the robot mall is. If you're interested in going and seeing all the robots that are coming out in China, they're all there and they have wind turbines nearby. So you can go see them in the city of Beijing amidst the skyscrapers. So the fact,
1: ooh, I'd love to go.
0: The fact that President Trump doesn't think that China uses wind is, I think he's lying, but going back to my point before, everyone in the United States thinks that the oil lobby is the reason that we're not pursuing solar at scale and wind at scale. It's because the oil lobby wants to continue to make money. And so they want us to buy LNG and oil. And that's what the United States is primarily invested in. Meanwhile, China has an everything approach. China is rolling out more solar, rolling out more wind. They're building the Three Gorges Dam is the largest hydropower facility in the world. China is topping that with a hydro facility with three times as much generating capacity that they're building in Xizang, also known as Tibet. China is also building more coal burning facilities. Now, I want to point out for the people who are going, oh, no, that these are actually meant to retire old, inefficient, polluting coal burning facilities with new modern coal facilities that emit far less CO2. So they're actually using these to retire the old fleet. Because, you know, if you just walk around Beijing, for example, you see those pipes sticking up into the sky everywhere that used to be coal burning facilities. They're all off because the coal burning facilities are now handled by professionals, you know, outside of the cities in facilities that I wouldn't even be able to comprehend how they work because the engineering is so advanced. But I mean, China also building nuclear with thorium reactors and these thorium nuclear reactors. And China has basically, like, I think it's 100,000 years of thorium, which is basically in the dirt everywhere. And China knows how to get it out. And it has very high concentrations in some places that it's found. But these thorium reactors are meltdown proof because even if all the electricity to the core is cut off and water is cut off, what will happen, it will automatically start passively cooling by engineering. So it's not even possible for these reactors to melt down. And China's also building

0: a huge fleet of nuclear reactors that will come on in the next 10 and 15 years. So China is building everything, and the United States has decided only to build the ones that benefit the corporations that are lobbying our politicians. This is the reason I really wanted to talk about this today, because the United States has a huge financial bubble around AI, and it can only prop up that AI financial bubble if AI comes into fruition and manifests in the real economy in the United States to take care of those investments. But there's a huge bottleneck in the United States, in that the United States is not building enough energy to accommodate the population and the AI that's coming in online. But in China, the energy grid is being built out very rapidly, and the AI is being built out very rapidly. What's going to happen if the United States doesn't immediately start cooperating with China and importing solar and wind and building out its infrastructure, is that China's going to win on AI, and that huge, and that's just one aspect of it, which is great for China. But the other part of that is the financial bubble in Wall Street is going to explode and take down investors all over the world with it. And it could be potentially catastrophic to the global economy. So I just want more people to be aware of the fact that the United States needs to completely shift course yesterday and start importing Chinese solar or joint venturing with Chinese solar companies like they have done in Ohio, where there is a factory, for example, called Invenergy Illuminate USA, and it is joint venture to JV'd with a Chinese company, Longyi, using Chinese technology to build advanced solar in the United States with American workers for the U.S. economy, for the U.S. market. Those are the kind of projects that we need like 1,000 of yesterday. And that's the only way to save AI, to save the U.S. economy, to save, you know, people's bills when my mom goes to pay her electricity bill, for example.
1: Yeah, some stats I read on this is that in the past, I think year or 2 years, on average, like a U.S. resident's electricity bill has gone up over 250%. Like the amount of money they're paying. And then if you have like electricity heaters in your house, then just for winter season, you're looking at a whole electricity bill of like $1,200 at least. And that's just an insane amount of money. And electricity bill has become the second most expensive utilities for American residents. And it's really just that, you know, yes, we can all enjoy seeing a panda and a bear dancing in the snow together, but is it worth it for not having heat in your house, Jason? This is what we're talking about.
0: I'm like, gonna die happy.
1: Oh my God, no. We'll have a conversation about this. This is so not right. No, okay. Look, history is moving forward.
0: Can't we have both?
1: Of course, I can have both.
0: You want a world where AI only helps sick patients. I want a world where I can heat my home and watch pandas and polar bears dancing in the snow.
1: And of course, we can have both. And then the key is to be able to, for the U.S., I think, the first step is really to acknowledge that there is a defect in the system that has been serving the country's power grid for the past decades or hundreds of years, ever since the invention of electricity, because the power grid in the States is not built with like an enormous potential capacity in the future. So now that when this kind of power is needed, and why that this is such an important matter to talk about right now, is that, like, if you didn't know, for a large data center, the ones that are being built out by tech companies in the States right now, these data centers, like the mega data centers, given what the U.S. power grid could do at the moment, it'll take about 12 to 18 months to turn the power on for these AI data centers.
0: Wow. Really?
1: That's the amount of time that they need to turn it on. They need, otherwise, you know, like when there's an overflow, it might like short the circuit or it might burn the circuit or whatever. Things could happen. And the amount of power that they also need to use, basically, this is Elon Musk talked about this as well just very recently, that what China has at the moment when it comes to just solar power energy and battery storage energy, like that alone

0: cover like a whole year's use in America. But if you paid attention to like news when it comes to energy in China, and then even just, you know, from what we have talked about in the first half of the show, China has a lot of different ways of producing energy. And then again, we're only talking about solar and battery storage. There's other, all sorts of other ways to produce electricity that we've been talking about. And the reason why we kept saying China is going to win the AI race is because no matter who came up with the tech first or whatever, at the end of the day, the root of how this works is that the computer needs power to run these calculations. The computing takes a lot of power, and it takes a lot of water as well, you know, as cooling centers or whatever technology that's going to help cool the heat that comes from the machines. And if we're talking about a number, so basically by 2030, and this is research, I think this is Wall Street Journal, by 2030, America's backup power will be falling below the threshold of safety. So like it, basically, if nothing can be done effectively before 2030, and with the expansion and the booming of the AI data centers and AI industry in general, there could be the potential and the danger for Americans to just, you know, have more power outages, random blackouts. And then at the same time, thanks to the way that China's power grid is built, China has about 400 gigawatts of backup power. And how much is 400 gigawatts? Is 400, doesn't sound like that much. Basically, that's what's by 2030, that's what the whole world would need, given the projection of the development and expansion of the AI industry times three. Like, that's how much backup power China has. And we could talk about like why we were able to have so much backup power, but that's just a fact. This is not about who's better, who's not better. If we want the AI data centers to work, we need electricity. America is desperately trying to build AI data centers. But these data centers...
1: Let's have fun with it for a moment. Sure. You know, I just want to point out that, you know, I think this originally was done by Google about 20 years ago, where they tried to submerge a data center into the ocean and see if they could cool it using the ocean currents. And I think they did have some degree of success, but it was more of a scientific experiment. And when they succeeded in some metrics, they quit the project. A couple of years ago, China tried to do the same thing, but not as an experiment, but as a practical reality. And China actually did submerge to the bottom of the ocean, off of the southern coast of China, data centers that are now passively cooled by ocean currents. And so now that this has been done, it can be replicated again and again and again. And so one way that China can actually save on energy while it's building all of these, this wild amount of energy from everywhere, is actually just start building data centers that can be submerged into the ocean, but are connected via cables to the mainland and be cooled passively by ocean currents without the need to use enormous amounts of power. So actually, it's not even that China is just building more energy, but China is building solutions that the West isn't even really considering anymore. So there are, and obviously the main point beyond AI and beyond the economy is that the electricity bills and the pollution levels in the United States are becoming untenable. So for example, Grok AI has one of its data centers, at least, is fueled by methane. So this is potentially cancer causing and asthma causing, and it's near a village, a town in the United States, and there are increasing rates of cancer in that city. So we're looking at data, the unsavory behavior of tech bros to build out technology that profits them, but they're not really caring about the people. We're seeing a lot of the same behaviors, the laissez-faire behaviors that the United States engaged in the 1950s and 60s, before a lot of regulations were put in place to stop certain kinds of polluting, coming back in new, more vicious forms to make the wealthy wealthier. I want to point out, there's an article

0: Paul Black is an environmental activist who has spent years fighting polluting projects across the South, and he's trying to stop a data center complex the size of 1,200 football fields. And he said, quote, all too often, these polluting industries and questionable zoning decisions land in Black and brown communities, places that are least empowered and have already carried the burden of past pollution. So we're seeing the replication of the injustices that have echoed through U.S. civilization and society for the last hundreds of years. It's always the least capable of protecting themselves that are most taken advantage of by the super rich who are just after more money.
1: Exactly. And then these decisions are being made by corporates, by big tech companies, by local legislators. For me, it's just that if things are not planned out on a bigger scale, there's not a more organized a network of things to really evaluate the consequences of every decision that is being made, and if only profit is being taken into consideration, it's just burying all of these bombs for the future that's going to just come up and really cause a huge chaos for everybody. And China has been leading this whole game of having like undersea water data centers, because it's not just a technology. It's not just using the natural resources to make things happen. Even when we do put AI data centers in the city, for example, like there are data centers by Alibaba in I think in Hebei or something, that the excessive heat that comes from that they collected, they use it to heat the district. Like they sent that heat.
0: Wow.
1: Basically, we're just like, whatever heat that comes out of anything, we're gonna use it.
0: If cold comes out of it, use the cold. If heat comes out of it, use the heat.
1: No, exactly. And this is why, like, so basically there's a lot of companies, so like the computers are in the East or whatever, but then the computing power is needed in the East, but then the computing itself is done in the West where it's a lot cooler, where the altitude is higher, and they build a data center in those places, taking advantage of the natural conditions in those areas.
0: You just gave me a great idea.
1: Oh, what
0: why is it? Don't we in the United States build all our data centers in Alaska. And then just connect them by cables to the lower 48? It's already cold in Alaska, guys.
1: Jason, this brings it back to why we started talking about the whole thing for this episode. It's because wherever they build it, they're building it at the price of the people that are living in that area. They're not, of course people are going to push back. Of course people are going to be, you know, protesting it and rejecting it, because you're basically making my life. What if I don't want these ridiculous animals and abnormal baby videos? Like, I don't need that in my life. And why do I have to pay extra for my electricity bill just so that, you know, this guy named Jason Smith could enjoy these videos? You know, so people don't want that. And it's more than understandable. I can't even, like, this is not for like, oh, you have to think about what AI could do for the entire humanity. Well, yeah, but also I need to get by. I need to make it until next month, and otherwise I get kicked out of my house if I can't pay my electricity bills and whatever, you know. So this is a very basic conflict between the human development and human advancement and human needs. And honestly, I feel like if they could make a secure facility to place the AI data centers underwater in the ocean, I almost feel safer. Like, why do you want to build these AI data centers in these towns so desperately? Like, someone could just walk into it. No, like someone could just walk into it and be like, oh, this, I could pull this. Like, do I have too little trust in human beings? Maybe, but that's my paranoia.
0: I feel like I need to send you a bear video once a week from now on.
1: No.
0: AI bear video. So you can understand the draw. I just want to point out another thing that I kind of touched on, but I wanted to go deeper into it and have it come from a reputable source. There's an article from December 24th, Christmas Eve, 2025, by Layla Kearney. From Reuters, entitled AI Data Centers Are Forcing Dirty Peaker Power Plants Back into Service. So the United States in previous administrations, during previous periods of contemporary U.S. history, we've retired heavily polluting power facilities for the good of the people of the United States, for the good of local cities and towns.

0: townspeople, states, the good of the environment and of the future of our country. And now that tech bros need them, we're just reopening them, which is insane to me. We're going backwards in time in the United States.
1: It is a desperate measure, and it shouldn't be taken, but it's desperate. They have to do that. And you mentioned this. I don't know if you were trying to make this into a point of discussion, and I actually agree with you that some people actually think that the giant financial market that has been created because of the invention of AI, well, not the invention, the popularization of AI, a lot of people think it's a bubble that is going to pop very soon. I don't know. I hope it doesn't, because it's such an enormous industry and the most active and biggest part of the financial market right now. If that pops, it's going to cause a chain reaction and everything else. And I don't think we need that right now. But
0: well, here's the thing.
1: Yeah.
0: I'm sorry, you were going to say.
1: No, go ahead.
0: It might not pop if we can energize the potential that AI has to give back to society. Because some of our visionary leaders, like let's just say Elon Musk is one of them, is there. They talk about a future of abundance, in quotes. So that abundance is supposed to provide so much wealth for people that they call it 10xing abundance. So this is the new one of the catchphrases, 10x, everything is 10x. And we're going to 10x abundance, and everyone will have more than they could ever possibly need. And, you know, the founder, Peter Thiel of Palantir and others have said, oh, we're going to solve homelessness. We're going to solve crime. We're going to solve poverty. We're going to solve cancer. And AI is going to do all of these things. Maybe they're right. I don't know. It's possible. However, if we can't power the AI, that future can't happen, which means the AI bubble would pop. So we do need, you know, China is the leader in the world at making energy right now. It is the world's leader in green tech. That's what people need. Mm. We need solar yesterday. So like, I mean, if Elon Musk can do that with his gigafactory, great. If we need to import from China, great. If we need to JV with China, great. Whatever we need to do, we need to do it. But there are two things that are certain. If we cannot power the AI future that these visionaries imagine, absolutely that financial bubble is going to pop. You know, and if we can power it, who knows? Maybe not.
1: I mean, my thing is, I feel like solar might be the only solution or proposal for America to get enough power so that it doesn't go below the safety threshold of the backup powers they have. Because the other power line, like, I don't know how we're able to like transfer that from China to the United States. I'm sure there's a way, but probably not in a scale big enough to be able to fill that hole. Whereas in China, our power grid has been built. There's like three major power companies here, and then everything is just synchronized. If one area has an overflow of electricity, they could easily send that electricity to areas that are having high electricity demand, and maybe the power plants for like a short period of time couldn't produce enough energy to support the functioning of the city. And so you rarely hear about blackouts, like unplanned stoppage of electricity in any parts of China. Like, no matter how big the cities are, like the first tier big Beijing, Shanghai, mega cities, Chongqing, you don't get caught in a situation where you go home and you realize.
0: I just want to stop you there, because there were some rolling blackouts in the south of China a few years ago.
1: Oh, but that's planned. You know?
0: Well, I just want to point out the fact that, you know, a lot of people in the West are going to say, hey, you know, there were blackouts. So when you identify that those did happen. I agree with you. I think I want to add something, some value to what you just said, you know, in terms of, well, we could, yeah, the United States could build more nuclear, right? Or could build more hydropower like China is, right? Well, the real problem for us in the United States that you guys don't have in China is our building time. You know, time to build is much longer. Just look at the California high-speed rail project. That was proposed in like the late 1980s, early 1990s. And here we are in 2026, and it's not even close to coming anywhere near by being finished or even halfway finished or whatever. So it, like you just said, Like, yes, we could build nuclear. We could build hydropower. But when is that going to be ready? 2050? You know, the great thing about solar panels is you have a solar panel. You put it on the ground. You plug it in. It's making power now.
1: Yeah.
0: So, like, that's what we need. We need that kind of immediate added value energy to our grid now, yesterday. You know, like, if you order a solar panel from China and it comes 2 weeks from now, well, 2 weeks and one day from now, you have more power.
1: Yeah. So can I just quickly respond to the Southwest, like the...
0: Oh, sure, sure. Absolutely.
1: So this happens because that part of China is really hot in the summer, like very, very hot in the summer. And because the development of industry, you know, industrial facilities and commercial facilities, in summertime, it's just like the number of electricity, the amount of electricity that's being consumed is really, really high to a point where it's reaching the capacity of what the power grid is can hold. And then bear in mind, that's like the power grid can hold doesn't mean the full capacity of what's possible for the power grid to provide. And this is why we have, like I said, we have a lot of backup powers. It doesn't mean that if it passes that, it's going to cause the failure of the entire power grid. And that's the major difference that, and then that's when the government had like roll out basically outages for different areas that, you know, for a couple hours or whatever of the day. And it only happened that year. And it's kind of a planned thing so that the power grid doesn't get overloaded. But even if they did, if it's absolutely needed, the backup power could come into play. Versus if we think about a similar situation, I think it was 2021 in Texas, in winter when that severe storms hit Texas, and it wasn't a planned outage. It was a fail of the entire power grid of the state that put people in hunger, in colds, and in extreme weather, and they have to like survive for a couple of days on end. And that's like, and then they couldn't, for those days, they couldn't, the grid company couldn't find out ways to get electricity from other places to support. And having the rest...
0: They couldn't even watch videos of bears dancing.
1: Yeah, exactly. This is... And then these two are actually, I think, important. I know we're talking about data centers, but also electricity is really important. The capacity and the functioning of the power grids is even more important for the governments to take notice and to plan out for and to think about in the days of climate change. You know, one area is getting too hot, one area is getting hit by storms that are not, you know, common in winter seasons. And how does government react to these kind of situations? And those are the days, honestly, I think people are not even going to think about the AI data centers. We're going to think about how am I supposed to make it through tonight, you know, and this is why, like, and after that, what happened in Chongqing and Chengdu, like in that area that summer, the government carried out more policies to make sure that, for example, for, you know, manufacturers and for commercial usages, they adjusted the price for peak hour electricity prices, and then they were. They have the initiative to really encourage the residents to keep the air conditioning at a certain temperature and not to run it too low, so that this area could have a sort of a more flattened curve of what's the amount of electricity that they use, and to also just have the make help people get the awareness of saving the energy, because it is crucial for our survival. And I think whatever industry it is, whatever development it is, at the end of the day, it's about what the people could have, how humans, as long as we would still exist in this world, how we could survive, how we could live.
0: A really good idea is to get a few backup batteries for your phone so that during these horrible crises, you can power up your phone and watch downloaded videos of cats dancing.
1: Oh, bears. Oh, my God.
0: So, okay. Last point, you mentioned water. Alex mentioned water being used up by data centers. This is something that gets overlooked.
1: Oh, yeah.
0: So John Wilkins wrote an article for Futurism.com. Furious residents say AI data centers are sucking up the Great Lakes. So it turns out that these data centers need enormous amounts of water for cooling. So while we're trying to fix the energy problem, we can't neglect the water problem. These huge, you know, billionaire tech bros, they should be the ones that are investing in the facilities to collect water and to cool their own systems, whether it's using advanced technology or technology that already exists, in ways that don't destroy our natural environment and make it more difficult for regular Joes and Janes to live and pay their bills. So again, I think the real focus here is, hey, China's doing it and the bills here are not going up. The United States is doing it and the bills are skyrocketing. It should be paid for by the people who are profiting from these industries. That's all the time we have. Any last thoughts, Alex?
1: Well, as I, the latest I've read on this, I know Microsoft has been trying to find out ways to solve this problem, because this is not, if you only have your eyes on building data centers, it's just not going to happen. If you don't work out a way to find a solution for future tech to coexist with human beings, then there is no way. I know it sounds like, you know, paradoxical, but that's the reality we're looking at. And it just so happens that China might be doing a little bit better on that front. And I hope they find a solution for the United States as well.
0: The Bridge to China podcast wants to hear from you. Please take out your phone right now at the end of this episode and record a 1 minute message about your thoughts on this issue. Record it into your phone and email us your MP3 file at welovethebridge@gmail.com. And we'd be delighted to listen to your comments and possibly play it on this program the next time we air. Thank you so much for your time, listeners. Thank you so much for your time, Alex Scher.
1: Thank you, Jason. Thank you, everyone. I still won't watch that video.

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1: Now the news. I'm Wen Jie. Chinese Vice President Han Zheng has called for deeper trade and investment cooperation between China and Belarus. He was addressing the opening ceremony of an industrial and investment cooperation forum in Minsk. Han said relations between the two countries have maintained high-level development in recent years. Bilateral trade in 2025 was nearly 150 times the figure recorded shortly after they forged diplomatic relations more than three decades ago. He called on the two countries to advance the high-quality Belt and Road cooperation and explore new drivers of trade growth. Han also met with Prime Minister Alexander Turchin as part of his visit to Belarus. The Ministry of Emergency Management has activated an emergency response for geological disasters as a new round of heavy rainfall hit southern China. Authorities identified a high risk of geological disasters in parts of Chongqing, Guangxi, and Guizhou through Tuesday. The ministry has urged local authorities in affected regions to enhance disaster prevention and response. It's been 100 days since the U.S. and Israel declared war on Iran. Despite a truce in place since April, tit-for-tat strikes have complicated efforts to reach a peace deal. Iran has condemned a U.S. airstrike on its radar facilities along the Persian Gulf, calling it a violation of Iran's sovereignty. Tehran says Washington's breaches of the ceasefire prove it has no intention of reducing tensions. The U.S. military also says it has shot down four Iranian drones over the Strait of Hormuz. In response, Iran's Islamic Revolutionary Guard Corps fired missiles on U.S. military facilities in Kuwait and Bahrain. Mediation efforts continue. The Pakistani Interior Minister has met with his Iranian counterpart in Tehran. Lebanon's National News Agency reports that Israeli attacks across southern Lebanon have killed at least 14 people, including three Lebanese army personnel. The Lebanese army said that three soldiers were killed while patrolling in a vehicle in the Nabati area. The Israel Defense Forces said it has launched an investigation into the strike. It said the vehicle was identified in an active combat zone amid intelligence indicating a Hezbollah threat. The United Nations Interim Force in Lebanon condemned the attack as a gross violation of Lebanon's sovereignty.

0: The World Health Organization has handed over medical supplies to Zambia to help strengthen the country's preparedness and response to the Ebola outbreak in the Democratic Republic of the Congo and Uganda. The donated medical supplies, valued at $22,000, included personal protective equipment, specimen transportation materials, and laboratory reagents. The WHO, in collaboration with the Africa Centers for Disease Control and Prevention, has launched a continental plan to contain the outbreak, support affected countries, and prevent its spread to countries bordering the DRC. Police are searching for suspects after at least 12 people were shot near the Old West End Festival in Toledo, the U.S. state of Ohio. Two of the wounded are in critical condition. The Toledo mayor said all of the people shot are expected to survive. Toledo Police Deputy Chief Joe Heffernan said there appear to have two shooters who were probably shooting at each other, and neither is in custody. The festival is an annual two-day event in the city's historic district, which has one of the largest neighborhoods of Victorian houses in the country. Workers at SoFi Stadium, located in Los Angeles County, have voted to authorize a potential strike just days before the venue is set to host FIFA World Cup matches. The majority vote does not guarantee a walkout, but it gives union leaders the authority to call one if contract talks fail to produce an agreement before the first scheduled match at the stadium on June 12th. In tennis, Russian teenager Mira Andreeva has captured her first Grand Slam title after defeating Polish qualifier Maja Chmielińska 6-3, 6-2 in the French Open women's singles final. Playing just in her fourth French Open, 19-year-old Andreeva completed a remarkable rise on the Paris clay. She made her Grand Slam debut by coming through qualifying at Roland Garros in 2023, reached the semifinals 1 year later, and won the title this season. And that's the news. I'm Wen Jie.
1: Epic tales of mystery and magic to accounts of battle and empire. From the verses of ancient poets,
2: 关关雎鸠，在河之洲,
1: to the masterpieces of our times. A Light on Literature brings to life China's literary heritage and a look at the world in a new light.
3: Hi, I'm Huang Rui. On today's A Light on Literature, we continue by presenting articles collected in the book The Spirit of the Chinese People, written by Gu Hongmin, a Malaysian Chinese scholar of the late Qing Dynasty. First published in 1915, Gu wrote in the preface that the object of the book was an attempt to interpret the spirit of the real Chinese people and show the value of the Chinese civilization. Gu's opinions were personal and confined to a certain period in history. Yet, it offers an interesting viewpoint and reference for its readers to consider and to understand the impact of Confucianism on the Chinese and their culture. Today, Manlin narrates part one of the article, titled The Chinese Women, in which Gu begins with the Chinese feminine ideal and then rationalizes the concubinage in old China. Enjoy.
4: The Chinese woman. Matthew Arnold, speaking of the argument taken from the Bible, which was used in the House of Commons to support the bill for enabling a man to marry his deceased wife's sister, said, "Who will believe when he really considers the matter that when the feminine nature, the feminine ideal, and our relations with them are brought into question, the delicate and apprehensive genius of the Indo-European race, the race which invented the muses and chivalry and the Madonna, is to find its last word on this question in the institution of a Semitic people whose wisest king had 700 wives and 300 concubines." The two words I want for my purpose here from the above long quotation are the words feminine ideal. Now, what is the Chinese feminine ideal? What is the Chinese people's ideal of the feminine nature and their relations to that ideal? But before going further, let me, with all deference to Matthew Arnold and respect for his Indo-European race, say here that the feminine ideal of the Semitic race of the old Hebrew people is not such a horrid one as Matthew Arnold would have us infer from the fact that their wisest king had a multitude of wives and concubines. For here is the feminine ideal of the old Hebrew people as we find it in their literature. Who can find a virtuous woman? For her price is far above rubies. The heart of her husband doth safely trust in her. She rises also while it is yet night and giveth meat to her household and a portion to her maidens. She layeth her hands to the spindle, and her fingers hold the distaff. She is not afraid of snow for her household, for all her household are clothed in scarlet. She openeth her mouth with wisdom, and in her tongue is the law of kindness. She looketh well to the ways of her household, and eateth not the bread of idleness. Her children rise up and call her blessed, her husband also, and he praiseth her. This, I think, is not such a horrid, not such a bad ideal after all, this feminine ideal of the Semitic race. It is, of course, not so ethereal as the Madonna and the Muses, the feminine ideal of the Indo-European race. However, one must, I think, admit, the Madonna and the Muses are very well to hang up as pictures in one's room. But if you put a broom into the hands of the Muses or send your Madonna into the kitchen, you will be sure to have your rooms in a mess. And you will probably get in the morning no breakfast at all. Confucius says, the ideal is not away from the actuality of human life. When men take something away from the actuality of human life as the ideal, that is not the true ideal. But if the Hebrew feminine ideal cannot be compared with the Madonna and the Muses, it can very well, I think, compare with the modern European feminine ideal, the feminine ideal of the Indo-European race in Europe and America today. I will not speak of the suffrages in England, but compare the old Hebrew feminine ideal with the modern feminine ideal, such as one finds it in modern novels, with the heroine, for instance, of Dumas' Dame aux Camélias. Now, if you will compare the old feminine ideal of the Semitic race, the woman who is not afraid of the snow for her household, for she has clothed them all in scarlet, with the feminine ideal of the Indo-European race in Europe today, the camellia lady, who has no household and therefore clothed not her household, but herself in scarlet and goes with a camellia flower on her breast to be photographed, then you will understand what is true and what is false. Tinsel civilization. Nay, even if you compare the old Hebrew feminine ideal, the woman who layeth her hands to the spindle and whose fingers hold the distaff, who looketh well to the ways of her household and eateth not the bread of idleness, with the up-to-date modern Chinese woman who layeth her hands on the piano and whose fingers hold a big bouquet, who dressed in tight-fitting yellow dress with a band of tinsel gold around her head, goes to show herself and sin before a miscellaneous crowd in the Confucian Association Hall. If you compare these two feminine ideals, you will then know how fast and far modern China is drifting away from true civilization. For the womanhood in a nation is the flower of the civilization, of the state of civilization.

0: in that nation. But now to come to our question, what is the Chinese feminine ideal? The Chinese feminine ideal, I answer, is essentially the same as the old Hebrew feminine ideal, with one important difference, of which I will speak later on. The Chinese feminine ideal is the same as the old Hebrew ideal in that it is not an ideal merely for hanging up as a picture in one's room, nor an ideal for a man to spend his whole life in caressing and worshipping. The Chinese feminine ideal is an ideal with a broom in her hands to sweep and clean the rooms with. In fact, the Chinese written character for a wife is composed of two radicals, one meaning a woman and the other meaning a broom. In classical Chinese, in what I have called the official uniform Chinese, a wife is called the keeper of the provision room, a mistress of the kitchen. Indeed, the true feminine ideal, the feminine ideal of all people with a true, not tinsel civilization, such as the old Hebrews, the ancient Greeks, and the Romans, is essentially the same as the Chinese feminine ideal. The true feminine ideal is always the Hausfrau, the housewife. But now to go more into details, the Chinese feminine ideal as it is handed down from the earliest times is summed up in three obediences and four virtues. Now, what are the four virtues? They are, first, womanly character. Second, womanly conversation. Third, womanly appearance. And lastly, womanly work. Womanly character means not extraordinary talents or intelligence, but modesty, cheerfulness, chastity, constancy, orderliness, blameless conduct, and perfect manners. Womanly conversation means not eloquence or brilliant talk, but a refined choice of words, never to use coarse or violent language, to know when to speak and when to stop speaking. Womanly appearance means not beauty or prettiness of face, but personal cleanliness and faultlessness in dress and attire. Lastly, womanly work means not any special skill or ability, but assiduous attention to the spinning room, never to waste time in laughing and giggling, and work in the kitchen to prepare clean and wholesome food, especially when there are guests in the house. These are the four essentials in the conduct of a woman as laid down in the Lessons for Women, written by Cao Ta Ku, or Lady Cao, sister of the great historian Pan Ku of the Han Dynasty. Then again, what do the three obediences in the Chinese feminine ideal mean? They mean really three self-sacrifices or live force. That is to say, when a woman is unmarried, she is to live for her father. When married, she is to live for her husband. And as a widow, she is to live for her children. In fact, the chief end of a woman in China is not to live for herself or for society, not to be a reformer or to be president of the Women's Natural Feet Society, not to live even as a saint or to do good to the world. The chief end of a woman in China is to live as a good daughter, a good wife, and a good mother. A foreign lady friend of mine once wrote and asked me whether it is true that we Chinese believe, like the Mohammedans, that a woman has no soul. I wrote back and told her that we Chinese do not hold that a woman has no soul, but that we hold that a woman, a true Chinese woman, has no self. Now, speaking of this no self in the Chinese woman leads me to say a few words on a very difficult subject, a subject which is not only difficult, but I am afraid almost impossible for people with a modern European education to understand, viz. Concubinage in China. This subject of concubinage, I'm afraid, is not only a difficult but also a dangerous subject to discuss in public. I will try my best here to explain why concubinage in China is not such an immoral custom as people generally imagine.
1: Hello, I'm Huang Rui. Welcome to A Light on Literature, a presentation of timeless works from Chinese literature. Today's narration by Man Lin is The Spirit of the Chinese People, a book written by Malaysian Chinese scholar Gu Hongming. This essay collection is considered to be the first work in modern China to introduce Chinese people to Westerners.
0: The first thing I want to say on this subject of concubinage is that it is the selflessness in the Chinese woman which makes concubinage in China not only possible, but also no immoral. But before I go further, let me tell you here that concubinage in China does not mean having many wives. By law in China, a man is allowed to have only one wife, but he may have as many handmaids or concubines as he like. In Japanese, a handmaid or concubine is called tekaki, a hand rack, or mekaki, an eye rack, i.e. to say a rack, where to rest your hands or eyes on when you are tired. Now, the feminine ideal in China, as said, is not an ideal for a man to spend his whole life in caressing and worshipping. The Chinese feminine ideal is for a wife to live absolutely selflessly for her husband. Therefore, when a husband who is sick or invalided from overwork with his brain and mind requires a handmaid, a hand rack or eye rack to enable him to get well and to fit him for his life work, the wife in China, with her selflessness, gives it to him just as a good wife in Europe and America gives an armchair or goat's milk to her husband when he's sick or requires it. In fact, it is the selflessness of the wife in China, her sense of duty, the duty of self-sacrifice, which allows a man in China to have handmaids or concubines. But people will say to me, why ask selflessness and sacrifice only from women? What about the men? To this I answer, does not the man, the husband, who toils and moils to support his family, and especially if he is a gentleman, who has to do his duty not only to his family, but to his king and country, and in doing that has sometime even to give his life, does he not also make sacrifice? The Emperor Kangxi, in a valedictory decree which he issued on his deathbed, said that he did not know until then what a life of sacrifice, the life of an emperor in China, is. Now, what I want to say here is that the life of every true man, from the emperor down to the rickshaw coolie, and every true woman, is a life of sacrifice. The sacrifice of a woman in China is to live selflessly for the man whom she calls husband. And the sacrifice of the men in China is to provide for, to protect at all costs, the woman or woman whom he has taken into his house, and also the children they may bear him. But people will again say to me, what about love? Can a man who really loves his wife have the heart to have other women besides her in his house? To this I answer, yes, why not? For the real test that a husband really loves his wife is not that he should spend his whole life in lying down at her feet and caressing her. The real test of whether a man truly loves his wife is whether he is anxious and trying

0: eyes in everything reasonable, not only to protect her, but also not to hurt her, not to hurt her feelings. Now, to bring a strange woman into the house must hurt the wife, hurt her feelings. But here I say, it is what I have called the religion of selflessness, which protects the wife from being hurt. It is this absolute selflessness in the woman in China which makes it possible for her not to feel hurt when she sees her husband bring another woman into the house. In other words, it is the selflessness in the wife in China which enables, permits the husband to take a concubine without hurting the wife. For here, let me point out, a gentleman, a real gentleman in China, never takes a concubine without the consent of his wife, and a real gentlewoman or lady in China, whenever there is a proper reason that her husband should take a concubine, will never refuse to give her consent. I know of many cases where, having no children, the husband after middle age wanted to take a concubine, but because the wife refused to give her consent, desisted. I know even of a case where the husband, because he did not want to exact this mark of selflessness from his wife, who was sick and in bad health, refused when urged by the wife to take a concubine. But the wife, without his knowledge and consent, not only bought a concubine, but actually forced him to take the concubine into the house. In fact, the protection for the wife against the abuse of concubinage in China is the love of her husband for her. Instead, therefore, of saying that husbands in China cannot truly love their wives because they take concubines, one should rather say it is because the husband in China so truly loves his wife that he has the privilege and liberty of taking concubines without fear of his abusing that privilege and liberty. This liberty, this privilege, is sometimes, and even when the sense of honor in the men in the nation is low as now in this anarchic China, often abused. But still, I say, the protection for the wife in China where the husband is allowed to take a concubine is the love of her husband for her. Now, in order to convince those who might still be skeptical that husbands in China truly love, can deeply love their wives, I could produce abundant proofs from Chinese history and literature. For this purpose, I should particularly like to quote and translate here an elegy written on the death of his wife by Yuan Chen, a poet of the Tang Dynasty. But unfortunately, the piece is too long for quotation here in this already too long article. Those acquainted with Chinese, however, who wish to know how deep the affection, true love, and not sexual passion, which in modern times is often mistaken for love, how deep the love of a husband in China for his wife is, should read this elegy, which can be found in any ordinary collection of the Tang poets. The title of the elegy is Lines to Ease the Aching Heart. But as I cannot use this elegy for my purpose, I will instead give here a short poem of four lines written by a modern poet who was once a secretary of the late Viceroy Chang Chih-tam. The poet went together with his wife in the suite of the Viceroy to Wuchan, and after staying there many years, his wife died. Immediately after, he too had to leave Wuchang. He wrote the poem on leaving Wuchang. The meaning in English is something like this. This grief is common to everyone. 100 years, how many can attain? But 'tis heartbreaking. Oh, waters of the Yangtze, Together we came, but together we return not. The feeling here is as deep, if not deeper, but the words are fewer and the language is simpler, even than Tennyson's. Break, break, break. On the cold gray stones, oh, see. But oh, for the touch of a vanished hand and the sound of a voice that is still. But now, what about the love of a wife in China for her husband? I do not think any evidence is needed to prove this. It is true that in China, the bride and bridegroom, as a rule, never see each other until the marriage day. And yet, that there's love between even bride and bridegroom can be seen in these four lines of poetry from the Tang Dynasty. The meaning in English of the poem is something like this. In the bridal chamber last night stood red candles, waiting for the morning to salute the father and mother in the hall. Toilet finished, in a low voice, she asks her sweetheart husband, are the shades in my painted eyebrows quite a la mode? But here, in order to understand the above, I must tell you something about marriage in China.
1: And that was the first part of The Chinese Women, an article collected in the book The Spirit of the Chinese People, written by Gu Hongmin and narrated by Man Lin. Join us again next time on A Light on Literature for the second part of The Chinese Women, in which Gu Hongmin introduces traditional Chinese wedding ceremonies and important qualities in the Chinese feminine ideal. I'm Huang Rui. See you next time.
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0: Some say Chinese is one of the most difficult languages in the world, and learning it is almost impossible.
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1: the grammar.
5: 知吃思吃都还难.
6: It just complicates it so much.
0: Only because you're not learning it in the right way. Why not try Takeaway Chinese, where you can take some Chinese away and experience progress day by day. Takeaway Chinese, we will promise you a difference. Some say Chinese is one of the most difficult languages in the world, and learning it is almost impossible.
1: So learning Chinese, the most difficult thing.
2: 非常难.
3: So I'm sort of tone deaf. I can't really hear them.
4: I think the cultural mindset is the biggest complication for
1: the grammar.
5: 知吃思吃都还难.
6: It just complicates it so much.
0: Only because you're not learning it in the right way. Why not try Takeaway Chinese, where you can take some Chinese away and experience progress day by day. Takeaway Chinese, we will promise you a difference.
7: Welcome to Takeaway Chinese. I'm Niu Honglin. Joining me today, Georgia Massett. Hello, Georgia.
8: Hello, everyone. Good morning. I hope everyone is having a great day.
7: Great to have you on the show, as always. And I think we've talked about a lot of Chinese-related stuff. And I recently developed a very interesting, let's say, appetite over tea. So I wanted to ask you whether or not you like Chinese tea.
8: I actually do. I'm a big fan of tea. I'm more of a coffee person, but at night and especially during, I think tea is one of those beverages you could drink either in summer or in winter. I prefer tea in winter, of course, I think as everyone, but I don't know if I'm doing something weird here that I wasn't supposed to do, but I like to freeze my tea and put it in the fridge and drinking as a refresher during the day.
7: Oh, it's not weird at all. Actually, there are so many different ways to drink tea. I mean, having it hot, having it cold, having it even cold brew overnight, adding milk, adding honey, adding fruit, adding flowers. And young girls would add a lot of different ingredients, including the bubble. There's just some very chewy jelly bowls. And also there are different types of the bowls and different types of the jelly and different flavor. And that's how young girls are doing it. And another way is the reason that I rediscovered my love for tea, that is Wei Lu Zhu Cha.
8: Wei Lu Zhu Cha?
7: Yes, do you know what it means?
8: No, I don't.
7: Well, it is something very interesting. Actually, it is a traditional Chinese tea culture practice that involves gathering around a stove, which is the Wei Lu part. So Wei actually means to gather around, and Lu is the stove or a small fireplace, to brew tea and roast some nuts. And Zhu is the brew and Cha is the tea. So Zhu in itself actually is boil, but you know, you brew tea, you boil water and brew tea. In the meantime, you can enjoy some sweet potatoes, you know, roast them with a dove, and rice cakes or oranges to pair with the tea. And yes, we would also roast the oranges a little bit. It tastes really good, actually.
8: I've actually never tried. It sounds as the tea is very important, but the social gathering makes it very special.
7: It is very special. And actually, recently, it's starting to be a trend of doing or practicing the Wei Lu Zhu Cha tradition again among young people. People gather together, enjoy a little bit of tea, a little bit of roasted oranges and other snacks. And like you said, we talk about things in life and work and enjoy the social gathering. And it is seen as a relatively elegant and fun and really relaxed and chill thing to do.
8: Oh, this sounds so cozy. And at the same time, I feel like there is this trend among young people to take things more slow And it sounds like a very good way to do that, to catch up and also to enjoy some tea together.
7: Yes. And later on, we're going to explain the idea of Wei Lu Zhu Cha a bit more. So for our dear listeners, if you're interested in Chinese culture and you want to get a grip on the Chinese language, then this is the show for you. Stick with us for 30 minutes and you soon see the rewards. And for more fun Chinese learning, follow our Facebook page, Learn Chinese, to watch many fun videos and live streams. But now, let's provide you with some free Chinese for takeaway.
2: 我听说中国有一种很特别的休闲方式，叫做围炉煮茶。
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9: 当然可以。
7: And that's the conversation. See, gather together, enjoy tea, 围炉煮茶. Very nice.
8: Oh, this is a conversation we could have when
7: China. Yeah, we could. We definitely should. But let's learn how to say them in Chinese first, so we can actually have it in Chinese. Yes. So for the first sentence, 我听说中国有一种很特别的休闲方式，叫做围炉煮茶。
8: I heard that there's a very special leisure activity in China called brewing tea over a stove.
7: Yes. So 我
8: I
7: 听说
8: I heard.
7: We've seen this so many times, 听, hearing, 说, saying, hearsay, I heard someone saying, so I heard.

0: that 中国
1: in China
0: 有一种
1: there is a particular.
0: Yes, actually we know 有 is have and 一种 one. So you can kind of understand it as China has a very special way of relaxing. I like it too, but that's the idea. Mm-hmm. And I like it when you every time see 这儿有一个那里有 something, you would translate it as there is, because yes, pairing things up would actually help you make the connection between a word in one language, mm-hmm. in language A, and a word in language B. It's how I learn English myself. That is, sometimes you need to understand the logic, understand the grammar behind it, but sometimes simply connecting the two words, connecting the two phrases, connecting the two sentence patterns would help you to reflect faster. It's kind of like saying when people ask you, how much is 1 plus 1? You do not need to actually do the calculation. You know it's 2. It's easier. So yes, I love it when you directly translate it as there is.
1: No, sorry. It makes more sense for me. I don't know if it's like this for everyone.
0: Well, it's actually good. It makes more sense to you. I love it. And then we have 很特别。
1: 很特别, very special, very particular.
0: Very special. So we know 很 is the very part. And 特别 is special. So 特别, special. Moving on, we have 休闲方式.
1: Leisure activity.
0: Leisure activity. So 休闲.
1: So send leisure, free time.
0: Yes. So 休, here's the meaning of 休息, so have a rest. So if you want someone to have a rest because they've been working so hard, you can say, 你应该休息一下。你看起来很累。You look really tired. You should rest a little bit. That's 休息. And 闲.
1: Sen, the activity related
0: no.
1: to spending some time. No?
0: No. Actually, 闲 means not busy. So this is a funny thing because 休息 we know is take a rest and 闲 is like not busy or having some free time. So the feeling of 休闲 is like you take some time to rest, to don't do anything or don't do much things or don't do many things.
1: So winding out.
0: Winding out a little bit. So have some time to rest, to, you know, enjoy. So that's 休闲. And the 方式 is type or a way of doing certain things. So it is a good way to spend some not so busy resting time. 休闲方式. And 叫做.
1: 叫做, the name is, it's called.
0: 叫做, it's called 围炉煮茶.
1: 围炉煮茶, our word for today, so brewing tea over charcoal.
0: Yes, that's 围炉煮茶. And we've already talked about 围 being the gather together, and 炉 is a stove, 煮 is to brew or to boil, and 茶 is the tea, 围炉煮茶. And I have to say, before I think this year or at most 2 or 3 years ago, I would not imagine 围炉煮茶 becoming a word that everybody knows about, 围炉煮茶 becoming an activity that everybody enjoys. It's just, it's funny to see how traditional fun or traditional way of spending leisure time revitalize among today's young people.
1: Oh, that's very nice. And also, it's something very recent. I didn't know about that.
0: It is something very recent. And moving on, we have 是啊，想象一下，在一个悠闲的下午，和三五好友围坐在一起，聊天，喝茶，吃一些小零食。
1: Yes, just imagine on a leisure afternoon, sitting together with a few friends, chatting, drinking tea, and having some snacks.
0: Yes, and this is actually the, let's call it, and this is actually the things we're talking about, the fun and leisure activity we can enjoy. So for the part, 是啊.
1: 是啊, you're right, you're correct.
0: Mm-hmm.
1: Yes.
0: 想象.
1: Imagine.
0: Imagine. So 想 is to think. 想, I would always understand 像 as picture. Think about this picture. Imagine something, right?
1: Picture this.
0: Yes. And 一下.
1: Imagine a little bit.
0: In most occasions, we can translate it as a little bit. But here, I would rather translate it as for this time. So imagine this. It's like you're painting a picture for them so they can actually think about the picture you're painting. So like for this once, it can sometimes be a little bit, sometimes, okay. Yeah, be like, I'm not spending a lot of your time or

0: 休闲 actually carries more of the laid back, very chill kind of feeling. So 一个悠闲的下午
1: the afternoon. I wanted to ask you the difference between the two. So could they be interchangeable, or is one more laid back and more relaxing situation?
0: Well, to start with, I think the feelings are definitely similar. It's talking about this very chill, laid back, not so busy, resting kind of, you know, connotation. The thing is, my feeling is that 休闲 is like a verb. You're resting and relaxing. So go rest and relax, which is why 休闲方式, the way to relax and rest, it's a verb. Whereas 悠闲 is an adjective. So you can say this place is very 悠闲. It sends out this very relaxing vibe. You can say 这段时间他看起来很悠闲. This person is very relaxed. It looks like he does not have a lot of things to do. He looks relaxed. So I think the difference between these two words are the nature of them and how you use them in a sentence.
1: Ah, now I understand. And can I also ask you, could it, as you said, it can be used to describe a person. Is there a negative connotation of someone being also a little lazy, or just someone very relaxed?
0: Oh, yeah, definitely. There are so many words talking about people being too lazy. We have a one that is perfectly, I think I have a perfect one here that is 懒散.
1: 懒散.
0: Yes, so 懒 is basically lazy, and 散, you can find 散 in places like 散漫 or 松散, so it's very loose. So, for example, if someone is on a tight schedule, or maybe the management is running a very tight kind of managing style, then you're telling everybody when to do what, you're asking for results all the time, then definitely the schedule, or let's say the itinerary, is very tight. But if it's very 散 or 松散, it's very loose, it's very scattered around, you only have to do two things in 1 month, then it's definitely very 散, right? So if this person is 懒, lazy, and having not a lot of things on his agenda, then, you know, lazy and not a very... Well, the reason I'm picking this word is because 懒散 is definitely a negative kind of description if you're using it on somebody. But it's not that horrible. It's like this person is not super hardworking, and he is, you know, 散漫, he's like, I can do this, I can do that, I don't really care. But you don't hate this person. This person does not bother your life so much. It's that kind of negative.
1: It depends on how you take it. And I think I would get offended. But
0: oh, yeah, me too. It's negative for sure. Moving on. 和三五好友.
1: And having a couple between 3 and 5 good friends.
0: So 和三五好友围坐一起. Here, actually, 和 is to with, and 三五好友 is kind of like a set phrase. So 三 we know is 3, 五 is 5, 好友 is good friends, and 三五好友 actually is used to talk about not 3 and or 5 friends, like several friends. And you cannot really use other numbers. Please don't say 和二四好友. It does not work like that. It's a set phrase. Just remember this one.
1: I thought that 6 would have been too many for the tea party.
0: Well, I think as long as it's not more than 10 people, it's okay. But we're not talking about that. And it's just personal for different people. I think the standards are different. Yes. But here, 三五好友 is like not so many friends, but we're gathered together. And if we're having a party, then you're having too many people. For this kind of activity, 围炉煮茶, you would still prefer the atmosphere to be relatively quiet. Not too many people are talking at the same time. And you would even spend some time just having your imagination going all the way to the universe and not talking at all. And that's why I guess it's 三五好友, just, you know, a handful of friends.
1: Yes, very good. So we took the 朋友 out. I don't know if it makes sense. Would it be good also to say 三五好朋友 men?
0: Oh, no, actually, 三五好友, again, you can understand it as a set phrase. Just use 三五好友 to describe the situation.

0: situation of with several friends, we're doing something relatively intimate, sociable, but relatively intimate.
1: Okay.
0: Mm-hmm. And 围坐.
1: 围坐, to sit around.
0: To sit around. So 围 carries the meaning of around and 坐 is to sit down. So sit around, 围坐. 在一起.
1: As a, being together.
0: Being together. 聊天.
1: 聊天, to chat.
0: Mm-hmm. 喝茶.
1: 喝茶, to drink tea.
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1: And eating some little snacks.
0: Mm-hmm. So 零食 is snacks and 小 is like small food, which is just like you can say 零食 for sure, but 小零食 is just to stress or to paint a more vivid picture.
1: Mm-hmm. So it's not a full meal, it's just some little snacks.
0: Definitely. 感觉非常温馨舒适，我们也一起去体验一下呗。
1: It sounds very sweet and cozy. Let's go experience it together.
0: 感觉
1: it sounds, it feels like
0: 非常
1: very
0: 温馨 is definitely sweet. Sweet and pleasant. And 温 is kind of like warm. So if someone is very warm with you, then they must be very nice. And 温馨 is not the kind of sweet you use for romantic relationships. It's more like talking about the kind of atmosphere that you would enjoy among friends and family.
1: Something that makes you comfortable.
0: Yes. 舒适.
1: 舒适, cozy.
0: Cozy. And 我们?
1: We.
0: 也.
1: 也, also.
0: 一起.
1: Together.
0: 去,
1: to go to.
0: 体验.
1: Experience this.
0: Uh-huh. 一下.
1: A little.
0: Here it is definitely a little. See, when you're talking about 想象一下, it's more like imagine for once. But 体验一下 is like enjoyed it a little. But we know that with different verb, this a little could require definitely different length of time. But it's okay to do that. Okay. Mm-hmm. And 当然可以.
1: Of course we can. Sure.
0: Of course we can. 当然可以. Sure. And that's the conversation. Do you have any other questions?
1: Yes, I wanted to ask you, it's at bay. What's the difference between bay and ba at the end of the sentence?
0: Actually, there's no difference. They're definitely interchangeable. And
1: okay.
0: Yes. You can use anyone that you like. Oh, except.
1: Oh, that's very nice.
0: Except that I just suddenly realized, bay, if you're being passive aggressive and you want to make it super obvious, mm-hmm. sometimes you can use bay.
1: Oh, okay. I will have to write this down.
0: Yeah, for example, if you really want to do something and your friend declined your request so many times, you can say, 那算了呗. Mm-hmm. It's like, never mind.
1: No. Never mind. Oh, we'll go another time. Okay, this is something to write in the group
0: chat. But this 算了呗 is a little bit, of course, you have to listen to the tone and read the room and read between the lines and everything. But my feeling is that with this bay, you can add a little bit of aggressive, passive aggressive in your sentence.
1: Oh, this is very useful.
0: It's actually very funny, but don't be passive aggressive. Having, you know, good communication is good. All right, so that's the conversation. Do you want to give it a go?
1: Yes, of course.
0: Okay, let's try it.
2: 我听说中国有一种很特别的休闲方式，叫做围炉煮茶。是啊，想象一下，在一个悠闲的下午，和三五好友围坐在一起。
0: 聊天,喝茶,吃一些小零食。感觉非常温馨,舒适我们也一起去体验一下呗。Perfect! You're listening to Takeaway Chinese with myself, Niu Honglin, and Georgia. We would love to hear from you. Send us your thoughts via email to learnchinese@cri.com.cn. Coming up next, let's continue talking about 围炉煮茶 and how come this traditional way of spending your leisure time becomes more popular today. Don't go away, so you will take some Chinese away. Welcome back to Takeaway Chinese. I'm Niu Honglin, joined by Georgia Masset. So, I want to ask you, 围炉煮茶, if use your wild imagination, 想象一下, what would be the major fun of this special type of, you know, leisure activity?
1: Oh, to me, I think this weekend I will be doing 围炉煮茶 without even realizing it. And this is so fun. I will go camping with some friends and we will bring a little stove with charcoal. And I think that to me, the most

0: most fun part, and it's reconnecting to nature and taking things slow. So not needing an artificial fire or something that we use every day, for example, a microwave or other easier way to cook some tea, but just taking it slow and doing it the old way and taking sweet time, which is something that we never do. And in my imagination, this is the best thing about Weilu Zhu Cha.
1: Yes, it definitely is. And in the meantime, actually, with summer coming, a popular activity now among young people is Weilu Bing Cha. So we know Weilu Zhu Cha is the brewing of hot tea, and Bing, we know it's ice. Brewing iced tea over a stove, which is the literal translation, refers to replacing the charcoal fire in the stove with ice cubes and using dry ice to, provide an elegant and fun and even mysterious atmosphere. You can totally imagine that. Yes.
0: With a little fog.
1: It's definitely super fun. And the tea for Weilu Bing Cha have also been changed. The traditional freshly brewed tea is replaced with cold brewed tea. We talked about cold brewed already a little bit in the first part of the show. And the tea is cold brewed in advance, then bottled in aesthetically pleasing glass bottles and placed among ice cubes. And a sip of this tea is refreshing and cool and bringing a burst of chillness, and paired with beautifully plated fresh-cut fruits and tea snacks, it is praised as a fairy afternoon tea. And I actually talked a little bit about, finding my love for tea. And that was several weeks ago. I had this Weilu Zhu Cha experience with my aunties. We went to a countryside area. Actually, we went to our hometown. I think it's not even my hometown. I've never been there. It's my grandparents' hometown. And we went there. We were sitting in the balcony of the house. We were looking at the mountains far, not so far away, but relatively far away, the greenery and the fruit and definitely the tea. And with all these elements combined, I suddenly realized that in the bustling city center, you are missing something quite important in life, because if you're sitting there and staring at the trees and mountains, you realize something that you have been neglect for quite a lot of time. That is the inner self. And you concentrate on yourself, you meditate a little bit, and that experience is actually quite precious for me.
0: Oh, I completely agree. Have you ever tried Zhulu Bing Cha?
1: Yes, that's what I tried. Weilu Bing Cha.
0: Wow. Sorry, I thought it was the regular
1: Weilu Zhu Cha.
0: It's
1: Bing Cha. It's because it's really hot these days.
0: Yeah, I can only imagine. And I will have this weekend and then I will tell you. But the most important part is reconnecting with yourself and your loved ones that maybe we don't see as often, or when we see them, we are very in a rush, always doing something, and disconnecting and just taking some time, not even to always talk, also to just stare together at the nature and having this very unique experience of being together, which doesn't happen very often.
1: Definitely. And hopefully in the future, more people would find the beauty in tea. I mean, I am only a rookie here because there are so many things you can learn and enjoy about tea. Tea is the world's second most popular beverage, and the first one is water. So, definitely tea, in my opinion, is the first, the most popular one. And the tea, there are a lot of different trivials about tea and different ways to enjoy tea. In China, we have this really rich tea culture, but it's not only in China. Around the world, there are tea lovers out there, and we are being both honoring the tradition by drinking the traditional tea and also being very innovative in making milk tea and using different types of ingredients, including flour and fruit in tea. And all these are just quite pleasing. And hopefully, more people can be able to enjoy all this. And that brings us to the end of today's Takeaway Chinese. I'm Niu Honglin with Georgia Masud. For more episodes of the show, you can visit our website at radio.cgtn.com and go to the column podcast. 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Just search for Takeaway Chinese. Don't forget to leave your questions, comments, and ratings. 感谢收听，我们下期再见。

0: From north to south, east to west, people in China are chasing their dreams and leaving their mark. Want to know how they beat the odds and made a difference? Footprints brings you the true life stories of their journeys.
1: Ever wondered what's actually going on in Africa through the perspective of an African? How are things really going between China and Africa? What's the narrative of this relationship? 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
1: Now the news at Mongshang. Chinese Vice President Han Zheng has called for deeper trade and investment cooperation between China and Belarus. He was addressing the opening ceremony of an industrial and investment cooperation forum in Minsk. Han said relations between the two countries have maintained high-level development in recent years. Bilateral trade in 2025 was nearly 150 times the figure recorded shortly after they forged diplomatic relations more than three decades ago. He called on the two countries to advance the high-quality Belt and Road cooperation and explore new drivers of trade growth. Han also met with Prime Minister Alexander Turchin as part of his visit to Belarus. As China's National College Entrance Exam, or Gaokao, gets underway on Sunday, around 12.9 million students are expected to take part, with many gaining access to a broader range of academic programs. The Ministry of Education says universities across the country have introduced new undergraduate majors, including embodied intelligence, low-altitude economy and management, as well as maritime intelligence and unmanned technologies, aimed at meeting the country's evolving strategic and industrial needs. China's foreign exchange reserves stood at about $3.44 trillion US dollars at the end of May, up roughly $32 billion from April. The State Administration of Foreign Exchange says steady economic growth and continued progress in high-quality development are helping maintain the overall stability of the country's foreign exchange reserves. It's been 100 days since the US and Israel declared war on Iran. Despite a truce in place since April, tit-for-tat strikes have complicated efforts to reach a peace deal. Iran has condemned the US airstrike on its radar facilities along the Persian Gulf, calling it a violation of Iran's sovereignty. Tehran says Washington's breaches of the ceasefire prove it has no intention of reducing tensions. The US military also says it has shot down four Iranian drones over the Strait of Hormuz. In response, Iran's Islamic Revolutionary Guard Corps fired missiles on U.S. military facilities in Kuwait and Bahrain. Mediation efforts continue. The Pakistani Interior Minister has met with his Iranian counterpart in Tehran. Lebanon's National News Agency reports that Israeli attacks across southern Lebanon have killed at least 14 people, including three Lebanese army personnel. The Lebanese army said the three soldiers were killed while patrolling in a vehicle in the Nabatea region. The Israel Defense Forces said it has launched an investigation into the strike. It said the vehicle was identified in an active combat zone amid intelligence indicating a Hezbollah threat. The United Nations Interim Force in Lebanon condemned the attack as a gross violation of Lebanon's sovereignty. The Lebanese parliament speaker has rejected Israeli justifications, calling the strike by no means a mistake or an accident. Japanese media reports the country's two largest airlines, All Nippon Airways and Japan Airlines, plan to raise fuel surcharges on international flights, East

0: scheduled in July and August as oil prices continue to climb amid escalating tensions in the Middle East. Passenger flying one way from Japan to destinations, including North America and Europe, currently pay a 56,000 yen fuel surcharge. The fee is expected to rise to the upper 60,000 yen range, setting a record high for both airlines. The exact increases are still being finalized. Police are searching for suspects after at least 12 people were shot near the Old West End Festival in Toledo, the U.S. state of Ohio. Two of the wounded are in critical condition. Toledo Police Deputy Chief Joe Heffernan said there appear to have been two shooters who were probably shooting at each other and neither is in custody. The festival is an annual two-day event in the city's historic district, which has one of the largest neighborhoods of Victorian houses in the country. Workers at SoFi Stadium, located in Los Angeles County, have voted to authorize a potential strike just days before the venue is set to host FIFA World Cup matches. About 2,000 hospitality workers, including bartenders, servers, cooks, catering staff, and dishwashers, could be affected. The dispute centers on wages, job protections, and security concerns. In sports, Chinese driver Xie Yonglin has claimed a historic victory in the FIA Formula 3 Monaco Sprint race, becoming the first Chinese driver to win in the championship. Xie originally finished second on track but was promoted to first after race winner Hiyu Yamakoshi was disqualified in post-race scrutineering for an incorrect front suspension assembly. And that's the news.
1: Listening to a flashback of Roundtable, an in-depth discussion on the hottest topics in China.
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4: For decades, Chinese factories and families saved money by waiting until midnight to use bulk electricity. But as solar power floods the grid, the cheapest electricity is not necessarily happening at midnight. And with record heat driving up power usage, operators are rethinking how to design the system in a smarter way. And maybe in the future, our bills could tell us exactly when to use cheaper power. And then across China this summer, people of all ages and walks of life are heading outside, soaking up the breeze and sweating it out. Whether it's a pickleball in a small city in central China or high-intensity competitions in major metropolises, we are exploring what is this summer's peak of sport. Coming to you from our studios in Beijing, this is Roundtable. I'm Fei Fei, and for today's program, I'm joined by Steve Heatherly and Yu Shan. First on today's show. China's electricity grid is flipping upside down, and for decades, the smart move was quite simple. You wait until midnight when demand drops and prices fall, and then you can fire up those factory machines or charge your EVs. But that old rule is dying. Solar power is now so abundant at midday, and prices are crashing while midnight rates are climbing as the sun sets. Add a brutal summer heat wave squeezing regional grids. Operators are now hunting for smarter ways to balance supply and demand, so the entire system is being rewritten. And here is the question maybe for all of us. What is the smartest way for us to wisely redesign our use of electricity? And hello, Yu Shan and Steve in the studio. I think first of all, we can talk about what's happening very recently is about the electricity pricing in China is changing, right?
5: Yeah, because recently China's top economic and energy regulators, they launched a major new round of electricity market reforms. But this isn't just another routine price adjustments as we've experienced quite often in the past decades. Instead, it's a complete redesign of how electricity prices are set, reshaping the very foundations of the country's power system. In the old days, when I was very young, I remember my grandparents used to wait until after, was it 8 or 9 p.m. to do our laundry. And I believe they still have this habit, even though I don't really inherit that anymore. But that's about to change.
6: So that was just, or that is up until now just kind of a common thing for households to do, because it was known if you do your laundry or consume electricity at certain times of day, maybe it's going to be cheaper at night than it is at the daytime. And people know that, and they would design their lives around it a little bit.
5: Yeah, that's the rule of the game.

0: And nowadays, the goal for this new round of reform of electricity price is quite straightforward. It is to create a more flexible and efficient pricing system that's not so fixed, only based on time, that can keep up with the rapid growth of not only the faster pace of people's life here in this country nowadays, but also the growth of renewable energy and support China's transition towards a greener, low-carbon future. So that's what's going on. And to be honest, I don't really pay so much attention on the power tickets or the power, what's the name? Prize bills that I get these days. But I believe for those households who have people living inside all the time and doing laundry, doing dishwashing or using the water heater all the time, it's going to be a game changer.
1: Mm. So the system up until now was called the time of use pricing system. Mm. And that's where power costs more during busy hours and less when fewer people are using it, which is why Yushan's grandparents got into the habit of doing their laundry at night.
2: And maybe with this change, that means our bills could get volatile on some level, maybe seeing more swings. Is that something that we should be worrying about?
1: Not really. Mm. The good news here is that for most people like you and I and our listeners of Roundtable, the reform is not going to change much at all. So for residential households, farmers, schools, government offices, hospitals, other public service users, they are all considered protected users. And what that means is that their electricity pricing will remain largely the same, not really affected at all. A lot of smaller businesses that still buy power through the grid at government-regulated rates, those are also unlikely to see major changes. The bigger changes will come for bigger businesses.
2: Mm, yeah. Like factories, manufacturers, and more enterprises. Mm. But does that mean that we don't need to pay attention to this kind of change on the grid system?
0: Well, there are a little bit of revelation in our daily life too, especially in those provinces that we're about to introduce that's already rolling out local policies on practicing this. So for these people living in these regions and provinces, they will start to feel the impact in one particular place, that is when charging EVs, their electricity, electric vehicles at public charging stations. So in the past, charging prices typically followed fixed peak and off-peak schedules. So going forward, those prices may increasingly reflect what's actually happening in the electricity market at that moment, meaning that previously, probably charging at night is more, is relatively cheaper. But nowadays, it's like you charge in daytime, the price may not be too much higher or lower at any rate, but it may differ day by day depending on the power supply locally.
1: It depends on the day.
0: Yeah.
1: Right?
0: And exactly.
1: And it could depend on the region that you're in. And I say that because the weather would have an impact on that, right? Mm. If it's a beautiful, hot, sunny day with clear skies, then the solar power absorbed by those panels is going to be having a good day in terms of saving electricity. So that's what I meant by that. Yeah, so if you own an EV, charging it, you know, between 11 and 2 p.m. on a bright, hot, sunny day could actually be the cheapest time of the entire day. But, you know, if it's a cloudy day and there's no wind blowing that day, then it might not work out.
0: Yeah.
2: So that means the price tag is no longer fixed. It can change day by day, even hour by hour. I mean, the sun can be here now, it can be gone the next hour.
0: Yeah.
2: Is that going to be reflected on the prices we pay as well? Or, I mean, manufacturers or factories pay as well.
0: I think weather will have a big say in the price flowing in the future, especially for these regions that are known for supplying abundant of renewable energy through solar panels or wind turbines. And that not only applies to EV, but also to household appliances too. We have so many Internet of Things that's combining household appliances inside our homes nowadays. So, for example, on a very sunny day, if the solar power supply is quite enough, then perhaps doing laundry at 12 or 1 p.m. will make a lot more sense since it's going to be cheaper.
1: Yeah. So that's the way it was, and that's the way it is for households. And by the way, this TOU system, this time of use system, is done in plenty of other parts of the world too. It's done in America, in California, and New York. It's done in Norway and Sweden and Denmark. France has their own system, Belgium. So it's not uncommon. This time of use for energy is a really kind of global thing to experience. But what we said before is the biggest impact will be on large industrial and commercial users that are fully participating in the electricity market. So with this reform, instead of paying prices set by a fixed schedule, which is the way it was, they'll increasingly pay market-based rates that rise and fall with real-time supply and demand. It's kind of like an energy stock market.
2: On
1: some level, because there will be times when the grid is closer to being full and companies can take advantage of that by operating then. And then there will be times where the grid is almost empty and companies can take advantage of that as well by perhaps slowing production or delaying production in cases where they can do that.
2: Yeah, and according to some experts, they say that the goal of implementing such a more volatile, more flexible pricing system is to encourage the demand and also the generation of renewable energies in our grid system. But that raises me another question, is that when it comes to the old system, the old time of use system, where we pay, for example, less at midnight, we pay more if we decide to use more power at noon, it's been pretty good so far. And why do we need to change? I mean, when it comes to the pricing system of the electricity power system, it's so complicated, then why we need all the fuss to change that?
1: Well, I would explain it like this, because this, we already said that this isn't really going to impact people too much on an individual level, right? Mm. Because if you're hearing about real-time electricity pricing and you think, well, okay, so it's really hot this afternoon, so wait, the government wants me to use my electricity now, so I can turn on my air conditioner now, but wait, I can't do it at other times of the day, so wait, I'm sitting here, it's 36 degrees outside, I have to think about that? Mm-hmm. No, not really. You don't have to be concerned about that at all. Nobody, that's insane, by the way, mm-hmm. and nobody's going to be forcing you to do that. So these price spikes and price drops are not aimed at us. And the reason we say that they're aimed at large industrial and commercial users like factories or cold storage warehouses or data centers or shopping malls or office buildings is because these places are huge and they require a large amount of power. And unlike us with our air conditioners at home, they actually can shift their usage. So an example of that would be a frozen food warehouse. Now, they can let their freezers drift a couple of degrees warmer for a few hours with no damage done whatsoever. Another example would be a factory that can shut down perhaps non-essential production between the hours of 6 to 9 p.m., for example, and then run overnight instead, when the stock prices, the energy prices, were at a lower rate. So the big users, they have energy managers, they have automated systems. So when they see a price spike, they can cut back. And that takes megawatts off of the grid. Megawatts meaning enough to keep the lights on for everyone else, for you and I, so we can comfortably run our air conditioners at home and not really worry about it too much.
2: So maybe on some level, having a more flexible electricity pricing system can help us avoid problems like power shortage when everyone, factories, households, business, office, building, are using electricity all at the same time.
1: Yeah, 100%. The goal of this reform is not to save energy per se. It's not to save us money per se. It's to keep the grid from crashing while the country adds massive amounts of solar and wind power, because the sun doesn't always shine, the wind doesn't always blow at 6 p.m. on a hot day or what have you. So therefore, sometimes something has to give. if you build a system, you know, a factory shifting its schedule to make sure that the grid

0: it is always full or mm-hmm. has enough energy, that's better for the country as mm-hmm. a whole.
1: And that brings more question, Yushan, actually. Mm-hmm. Why can't the older time of use system being able to do what Steve just described?
2: Yeah, I was just about to mention that, you know, this old system, the time of use electricity pricing, it was introduced here in China in the 1980s. And it was introduced and widely applied nationwide back then for a good reason, because that's when the coal and thermal power were dominating the energy market in China back then. And that is to ease pressure on the power grid too. Under that mechanism, regulators back then divide the day into peak, flat, and off-peak periods, and in some regions, ultra-peak hours, and set electricity cost for each based on expected consumption patterns. And that's been running quite well for several decades until nowadays, in recent years, where the biggest downside of that system is shown, especially in regions with abundant renewable energy, which is one of the a big direction that our country is pushing forward into as well, such as the northwestern Qinghai and the southwestern Yunnan province, also in southwestern Guizhou, where high solar intensity has spurred greater solar farm development and have larger electricity supplies. In these regions, the power supplied by just green energy and renewable energy has far succeeded, if not replaced, coal and thermal power once and for all. So if you still imagine people in Qinghai, they have abundance of renewable energy supplied electricity in daytime. And they're still charged following the old system of burning coal and thermal power, which they do not. Mm-hmm. That's unfair.
1: And that also doesn't make economic sense.
0: No, it doesn't, because solar energy, wind energy doesn't follow the clock.
2: Right.
0: When the sun is at its hottest, solar panels are working at full speed. They're pumping huge amounts of electricity into the grid. And sometimes there's so much power being generated that supply actually exceeds demand. Under the normal market rules, well, when something becomes abundant, the price would fall, mm-hmm. right? You have an oversupply. That's just economics. You have an oversupply of something, then it's going to be cheaper. But under the old system, that's not the way it was, because around that time of day, maybe lunchtime or 1 p.m., 2 p.m. when the sun's at its hottest, that was still considered peak time, meaning electricity prices remained artificially high. So even when clean energy is flooding the system and power is plentiful, consumers were still paying premium prices. So it doesn't follow market rules, the old system.
1: And also, I think I remembered a case actually from recent years, actually, in a number of Chinese provinces and regions, they sometimes starting to saw negative numbers in their pricing of electricity. For example, very famously in Shandong province.
0: Sorry, do you mean money back into their account?
1: Yes, it's meaning that normally as a factory, I need to pay somebody, the operator, the generator, to use electricity, right?
2: Oh, because we have too much.
1: Because, for example, in Shandong province, they have just so many solar power farms. The generators have to pay somebody else to use the excessive electricity. Yeah. It's not only not making any economic sense, it's also a waste of resources. Mm. Imagine the amount, the cost, all the energy, resources and the money put inside of this solar power generation. Mm. And so I think the old system, from our description, is not flexible enough to meet the very flexible solar and wind power generation.
0: The old system, too, doesn't provide a whole lot of incentive for factories to make any changes at all. Mm. So under the old system, a factory might run a 1,000-kilowatt machine for maybe 3 hours, right? And if they shift from 6 p.m. to midnight, meaning if they run that machine at midnight instead of 6 p.m., they might save $300. Now, that might not be worth it to the company to save that $300, because they would have to disrupt their whole shift schedule.
2: Yeah.
0: They'd have to retrain workers. They'd also have to keep workers for a different shift or timing. And they'd have to redo their logistics as well. And that would be fixed, right?
2: Mm-hmm.
0: The factories would know, okay, it's only going to cost us $300 to operate during that specific

0: peak period time. We can write that into our budget for the month or for the year. But when you go with a real-time system, that might change from, instead of $300, you can save $3,000 by doing this at midnight instead of at 6 p.m. Now, there's a real incentive for factories to make a change. Before, there might not be any reason for them to adjust at all.
1: And that reason, another question really is that, of course, in the old system, it sounds like the price of electricity is only, well, sort of the responsibility is only felt on the generators or the operators of the power system itself. It has nothing to do, for example, the consumer side, the factories, the households, because we pay pretty much on a fixed price, even though we said it's time of use differences, it's not that much. You know, it's still, for example, for peak hour usage, that price is still regulated. It's still a set price, it's not fluctuated. Mm-hmm. And now I think the newer system is trying to make that kind of pricing more fluctuated. But I think it sounds more complicated than we just described. You know, when it comes to communication of what kind of factory is needing in a great demand of power currently and which one are generating enough to power this factory, it's more complicated than that. So that would be more curious about how exactly would, for example, Chinese provinces and regions plan to make this transition to better connect the consumer and the supply and the demand on the power market.
2: Yeah, it's really interesting because each province seems to have their own policy rolling out as well, depending on their own situations and their own storage and supplying of renewable energy locally. So far, across China, 9 provincial level regions have announced plans to phase out fixed time of use pricing, including southwestern Guizhou, southern Hebei province, meaning the southern network in central China's Hebei province, and also in central China's Hubei, Shanxi, and in the north there's Jilin, and in the south there's also Yunnan and the Chongqing municipality, and Liaoning and Henan as well. So that's all the provinces that's already working on it. And meanwhile, Jiangsu and Shanxi are still gathering public feedback on similar proposals, meaning that they're considering, but they're not there yet. While all of these regions have followed the same national direction, they chose slightly different paths. Provinces such as Hubei and Chongqing, and also Chongqing Municipality and southern Hebei and Shanxi, Jilin and Jiangsu, they have made it clear that for businesses directly participating in electricity trading markets, electricity prices will no longer be divided into government-defined peak and off-peak periods, meaning that they will largely get more flexible. Instead, the market will determine prices naturally based on local conditions.
0: According to their own
2: needs.
1: Mm. And that's, we in China, we have over 30 provinces and regions that covers pretty much nearly half of the country.
2: Right.
1: So apparently, you know, governments are welcoming this kind of reforms when it comes to power system. Do we have, for consumers, do we still need, for consumers, do we still to be alert, like what kind of market signals can be passed on us?
2: Market signals, that's a relatively bigger term, because when we talk about electricity market, it's part of the reason that this new system is more meaningful being pushed out nowadays, because the electricity market was first launched in 2017 and it was rolled out nationwide just by last year, so not quite long ago. And the market allows electricity providers to bid and trade power in real time. You can think of it as a stock market. Was it Steve that you mentioned that it sounds like a stock market? That's how it works. And according to experts, this creates prices that are more accurately reflect on the real world supply and demand. So for day-to-day use, I wouldn't say that's a lot of differences, unless you are part of that market in the sense that you are providing or either bidding for a lot of the supplies.
0: Mm. The prices too are going to depend largely what's happening on the grid, rather than what's written into a fixed schedule per month or per year or something like that. And it makes sense that different regions around China are adapting their own approach, because the weather around the country
1: is very,
0: very different.

0: different from the south to the north, perhaps from the east to the west as well. So, yeah, based on the things that they deal with in terms of their own needs and their own renewable energy supply, then they'll figure it out.
1: Yeah. And so for a lot, especially for factories, manufacturers, I think on one side, they need to be mindful about the price fluctuation. And I think it also posed new opportunities on the other hand, is that, for example, when we're thinking about buying on a manufacturing, they can buy electricity from a certain generator, and then they, in the past, it's on a fixed price, and sometimes you can negotiate with the generator itself. You can negotiate on whether you are buying on peak hour prices or off peak hour prices, but it's a set price. You sign a 1-year contract, and it's pretty clear how much money you are gonna pay for this kind of cost, for this amount of electricity. But now that number is no longer set anymore, and it sort of gives them that room to negotiate with different generators from different regions of China. They can look across the country of which one is offering me my best prices.
0: Yeah, and because it's kind of a snowball effect too, I think, because factories and large-scale businesses will have that level of flexibility and more options. You know, to use the example of producing at 6 p.m. versus producing at midnight or 2 a.m., whereas with the old system, there was no incentive to do that because, logistically speaking, it's very difficult for a company to rearrange everything, right? They have delivery schedules and things like that. But if it's financially worth it for them to do their production at 2 a.m., you might be looking at companies investing in automation or different types of production within their own factories. And that could be the unseen side of this story that maybe we can't even predict. Well, I guess that will be a company to company outcome, but still, you could see that happening too.
1: And also, that reminds me, in the past, we talked a lot about a lot of renewable energies, for example, produced on the western part of China that cannot be used on the spot because the western regions have less populations, have less manufacturing bases, and if they are producing a lot of solar powers right now, doesn't mean the eastern side of the country will going to be using all of them on the spot. And so that is not sort of discouraging a lot of market players when it comes to this renewable energy. They don't see why I still need to keep investing into, for example, solar farms or wind farms when the product I produce are not selling anywhere. And no one, I don't have sellers. It's that this kind of product cannot be shipped to the buyers themselves.
2: Isn't that when a lot of the major players, such as, I remember the one we went to in Guizhou, is called China Mobile, and several others, tech companies, they actually start to build digital centers in Guizhou, in Qinghai, in the western part of China, so that orders from the eastern part of the country can be sent to these digital center and get processed there because they have better and more abundant power supply.
1: Hydropower, yeah. But that takes time, you know.
2: Yeah.
1: It's not something you can build overnight. It takes about a few years. When we were visiting that data center in Guizhou, they're still building more facilities as we speak. So it took them more than a couple of years to finish that construction. And I don't think many projects or many investors have the patience or the resources the luxury to wait, I don't know, 5 or 10 years to see whether the sellers and buyers can be connected. But now with this kind of pricing system, when we have more platforms built, then we can have, you know, when B2B, business to business, they can start negotiating price. They have more flexibility when it comes to lower prices and profitability, both on the generator side and also for the demander side.
2: Mm.
1: But another question would be, does that mean it has nothing to do with us? I mean, we're only talking about business so far.
0: Well, no, I think it does have something to do with us in terms of practicality. I was thinking about this, and it's kind of a rescheduling of our own lives in a way. And I just wonder if that's going to be convenient for people. Let's use the charging your EV, for example. Okay, well, the solar panels are filled up. They've been working hard since the morning time. It's a sunny day, and electricity is cheap at lunchtime or 1 p.m. It's the best time of day to go charge your EV. Well, that's great. The problem is you're at the office. So what does that mean? You have to go out at lunchtime
1: and in a meeting, sorry, boss.
0: Yeah.
1: Have to go downstairs.
0: And charge your car because it's the cheapest time of day to go do that. Well, that means that the incentive has to be big enough for people to make that inconvenient step in their day. If it's only going to cost a few yuan difference to do it at noon when it's cheapest versus after work at 6:30 p.m., it might not be enough of an incentive for people to make that change. Same thing, doing your laundry at home. Lunchtime's the cheapest time. Who does laundry at lunchtime? not a lot of people who are at the office, right? Not a lot of students who are at school. You see where I'm going with this, right?
1: And that's another, I think, bottleneck when it comes to, you know, making this system on a scale. Is that, especially on consumer side, on individual household side, it's very difficult to connect everybody together. It's not like thinking about the stock market, having thousands, millions of companies listed on that market, having different markets in London, in the US, in Hong Kong, in Singapore, and so on and so forth. That requires a lot of connectivity. And for power system, or at least we don't have that now, not thinking about cross borders with another country, even, for example, right now, do you know the price of Beijing's electricity? What is the picture when it comes to the supply side? What is the picture when it comes to the demand side? It's very unknown to most of us. So is there methods, I know, technology out there that can help us to build up this connectivity so that maybe in the future for us consumers, this kind of a very flexible pricing system can translate into our bills?
2: I would picture that in the future, maybe there will be apps showcasing the...
0: There are apps, are there not?
2: On-time electricity price for this particular region?
1: Yes, I think in the UK, isn't it? They have a very similar either platform or technology available to better connect households and businesses and power generators, power distributors.
0: Yeah, this issue is a big one in England right now. They could be soon getting free or at least heavily discounted electricity just for doing things like their laundry or doing their dishes, meaning running their dishwasher, on sunny weekends. That's very specific, isn't it? A sunny weekend. This is all part of an update to the demand flexibility scheme. Same thing we're talking about here in China. And it's now rewarding people for increasing their power usage at specific times during the day or during the week. So this is how this works. So in England, the National Energy System Operator, they monitor the grid and then they identify times when there's an excess supply of energy, like a breezy day or like a sunny day. Then they signal participating energy companies. So that's the one step down, right? The national operator to energy companies that are part of the program. And they then notify customers with smart meters to start using power. So you get a message saying, okay, wash your dishes now.
2: Yeah, notification.
0: Do your laundry now. Which sounds kind of weird, but at the same time, the goal is to incentivize people to take this step. The rewards themselves, it's not a one-size-fits-all system. It depends on where you are in the country. You might get half-price rates in one area. You might get credits for free power in another area or points that you can maybe swap for gift cards, something like that. But the app and how they get in touch with you is kind of next level, I suppose. In the past, the schemes were more about demand reduction, essentially paying you to turn things off during busy peak hours to prevent a blackout. But this is the first time that the national scheme in England is officially encouraging people to use the energy, but use it at particular times.
1: Yeah, and also I think it's also very unwise to ask people to turn off their ACs when they are, you know, enduring heat waves in the middle of the summer,
0: yeah.
1: When they midday, when they in dire need of air conditioning. But so with this kind of technology, maybe in the future, well, I think on this side, we are seeing, yes, renewable energy is getting less predictable, unlike thermal powers or hydro powers. We just switch on the machines and the power got generated. Now we don't really know when we have abundant solar power or wind powers. It's sort of depending on the weather. Even though we can make prediction, we cannot have 100% control on it. And then on the other side, when it comes to us, it also means more flexibility. It also means that we need to be more mindful about what kind of electricity we can use at current. I think last year we talked to somebody about a very similar system here in the UK, is that she has an app that pops on her phone, you have free electricity for the next 2 hours.
2: Oh.
1: And she's like, yeah, I can do my laundry now. And I think that's a very small detail, subtle changes that can happen in our daily life.
0: If that fits into your daily schedule. If it doesn't, it might not be seen as a convenience. It might be seen as an annoyance.
1: But it still gives you an option, isn't it?
0: Well, yeah, I know. But you see my point, right?
1: Yeah.
0: If you're in the middle of a meeting or something and you get that message on your phone, electricity's free in your house for the next 2 hours, and you can't take advantage of it, then the emotional response might not be so positive. I don't know if we're caring about emotional responses here, but it might be annoying for some.
2: Yeah, at the end of the day, it's always about the national incentive, the UK case, the Chinese case, whatsoever, about encouraging people to pay attention to how we're going greener as a country. It's rolling out as a national policy, as it seems, but at the end of the day, it's these small details, small decisions we're making that's really making a difference. And yeah, we encourage the more using up of the renewable energy that we already generated and stored in the power grid will be a good start.
1: Yeah, it's an interesting time that we're living in. Who knows that 20, 50, 100 years ago, who knows, the sun can help us light out our bulb in the rooms.
0: You and I were chatting before the show today, and we speculated that maybe in the future, smart home appliances will know when the grid is full and start operating on their own without even us telling them to do so.
2: Wow.
1: Yeah, taking advantage of the free electricity for the next 2 hours. But that's going to take time, take a lot of research and technology and also incentives from the government. We'll keep watching that. This is Roundtable with myself, Faye, together with Yushan and Steve. Stick around, everybody. We'll be back after this break.
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1: You're listening to Roundtable. I'm Feifei, together with Yushan and Steve Hatherley. Coming up, across China, people are heading

0: any of the issues that we discuss on the show to roundtablepodcast@qq.com. And now, in China right now, people from all walks of life are heading outside to catch that summer breeze and work up a sweat. We have a mother booking a pickleball court on her lunch break, an office worker signing up for high rocks to prove that those gym hours meant something else, and also we have retiree calling in court her offline social platform. 800 million people participated in some kind of outdoor sports last year in China, and this number captures exactly how Chinese people are organizing their leisure, their travel, and even their identity. So, Yushan and Steve, it's summertime, it's getting warmer, so that means our muscle needs less time to warm up. Do you have any plans when it comes to new sports to pick up or new outdoor plans?
1: I am definitely more active in warmer weather than I am in colder weather, and I have a gym membership. But yeah, I'm looking for something else to do that's a little bit more active than simply going to the gym. Going to the gym can get a little stale if you've been doing it for a while, so some sort of outdoor activity. I was looking for tennis courts around where I live. I haven't successfully found any yet, but if I do, then yeah, I might add tennis to my list of things.
2: Yeah, for me, a gym is always the safe zone or the comfort zone, but to consider how to further strengthen not only your muscles but your bones, I'm thinking about trying out badminton, or rather picking it up, since I used to play it when I was a kid.
1: There's a badminton court next to our building.
2: Exactly, that's so convenient, and also you don't need much to start playing. And I heard that jumping, or rather like bringing your body in the motion and carrying your own weight more often by jumping, that's a good way of exercising the density of your bones.
1: I was looking into rock climbing too.
0: Oh, I love that.
1: So I searched it online and I found a rock climbing gym two subway stops away from my house. Amazing. Took the subway, walked there. It's a children's rock climbing gym.
0: Maybe it's also still your level,
2: just,
0: you know?
2: Just go ahead.
1: It's like 8 feet tall. It's for babies, I think. Anyway, they were having a great time, but my search will continue. Here's a question. Would either of you consider pickleball, which is a booming sport around the world these days?
0: You know, it's a very, very new term for me. I think starting this year, I start to see more people playing pickleball. You know, I have zero knowledge about this kind of sport in the past, and I saw some of the court, some people playing outside. I was like,
1: you've seen it in Beijing, huh?
0: Yeah, what are they doing? Like, the nets are different. It's sort of like badminton, tennis, but it's not really.
1: You're right. It's kind of like tennis. It's kind of like badminton. It's kind of like ping pong in a way. It is all of those things, but it is its own sport at the same time, and it's called pickleball. If you were to see it, you might think, it looks like a tennis court, but way smaller.
2: Mm-hmm. Yeah, like right? Playing table tennis on the tennis court.
1: Yeah, bigger than, yeah, exactly. But the table is now on the ground, if that makes sense at all. This has been around for a really, really, really long time. This is invented decades ago. I think it was back in the mid-1960s. But for one reason or another, it has absolutely exploded in popularity. Now, I won't go through all the rules of pickleball, but I'll just say this. Let's just think of tennis and a combination of tennis, badminton, and ping pong. Just think about that. You're outside. It's usually played in couples. So it's you and your partner against another person and their partner. So it's four people at the same time. And the ball gets hit back and forth over the net. We'll leave the description of the game there. The reason that people seem to be loving this is because it's social. There's usually four people playing. Think about if you play tennis with your friend. They're way on the other side, right? That's not a social interaction. Only before and after the match. But pickleball is social while you're actually playing it. That's one of the reasons. Another is because it's relatively low impact. It's not very hard on your body. So what that means is a 10-year-old can have fun playing it, a 30-year-old can have fun playing it, and so can a 75-year-old. Everybody can enjoy this. It can be very competitive. which satisfies

0: that type of personality, mm-hmm. if you want it to be. I've never played it before. I've seen it a lot. I want to play. It looks like a whole lot of fun.
1: Hmm. And you know, that reminds me of tennis, really. I tried tennis. I made multiple goals before. None of them succeeded.
2: Oh, why?
1: Simply because it's so hard.
2: You have to run a lot. And
1: it's like you have to hit the ball really hard. And if your technique is not up there, but the other side of the player is really, for example, has been really experienced, all you do is he hit the ball to you and then you pick it up, yeah. running around the court.
0: So pickleball is a little, there's a pickleball movie coming out not so far away from now, and that's in the trailer of the film. This tennis pro comes to play pickleball, and the tennis pro is saying, oh, I got this, and then like tries to hit the ball as hard as he can. You know, in tennis, the overhead serve.
2: Oh, yeah. Wow.
0: Well, you don't serve overhead in pickleball, you serve underhand. And he's like, oh, I didn't know that. And then he tries to smash the ball, and the partner is saying, don't hit the ball so hard.
2: Yeah.
0: So it's just a different kind of strategy. It's a different kind of game. And it's really popular here in China too, in Henan province. It's booming since 2023. The city there, is it Hebei City?
1: Hebei, yes.
2: Hebei,
0: yeah, so they've been promoting pickleball there through a bunch of different ways. They've been promoting it in schools and offices and communities and out at different scenic spots and government institutions. They've attracted more than 1 million participants to this game. And the city built over 1,500 courts and installed more than 8,000 pieces of fitness equipment, ensuring that the people who live in the city can reach a sports facility within 15 minutes. It's absolutely booming in that city in Henan province.
2: Yeah, I watched a video of how people play pickleball mm-hmm. this morning, and apparently the intensity level is rather low, and you can just play and chat, and it's just something that you're vibing with your friend, and yep. it's so chill. Oh. That's why also in Hebei, the city, a lot of retirees, the elders, they play in the mornings, and you can also see students, they train in the afternoons, and office workers arrive after work to just relax and socialize. It's a good way for people to just chill out a little bit.
0: It's the fastest growing sport in yeah. America.
1: As well.
0: And the data shows that, yeah. In 2024, almost 20 million Americans participated in pickleball in some way, shape, or form. And that was a 45% increase from the year before, and a 311% increase from 2 years before.
1: Ooh. And also here in China, I think the number of pickleball tournaments in China increased from around 80 in 2024 to more than 600 this year.
0: Yeah, it's crazy. People love it.
1: We're only half into this year. And the social part is sort of an important factor why is fueling this popularity in pickleball. And that reminds me, we have a lot of other sports that got trendy because of this social factor that can have playing here. And this summer, well, not only this summer, I think in the beginning of this year, and even a later part of last year, more people are talking about high rocks, especially in big cities like mm-hmm. Beijing, Shenzhen, Shanghai.
2: I believe I hear the word high rocks first time last year.
0: Yeah, we talked about it briefly on Roundtable.
2: I was so impressed about how intense it is. So for high rocks, it's a global fitness race that combines endurance running with functional workout stations. A standard high rocks competition would include, well, hear this out. First of all, multiple 1 kilometer runs, combined with exercise such as rowing, sled pushing, lunges, burpees, and wall balls.
0: It's mental. It's absolutely mental.
2: Any one of these will kill me.
0: You just described that in a very kind way. This is insanity level workout. Run multiple 1 kilometer runs in the same workout. Mm-hmm. So the way this goes, I was watching the World Championships from 2025 earlier today on replay. The race starts, you run for 1 kilometer. Then you do one of those exercises uh-huh. that Yushan mentioned. So let's say rowing.
2: Mm-hmm.
0: You do that, and you don't just casually row. This is high intensity rowing. And
2: you give it all.
1: Clock is ticking
0: and
1: for you.
0: And you do a lot of it. And then when you're finished with the rowing, then you run for 1 kilometer again. And then you do sled pushing, but not a little bit of sled pushing. And by the way, not some light, casual.
1: We're talking about 100 kilograms.
0: Or more.
1: Yeah, yeah, for like entry level.
0: Yep.
1: For the general public.
0: And then when you're done with that, guess what you do?
1: Run one kilometer again,
0: and you keep going. You do lunges, you do burpees, you said it, you do wall balls. Wall balls are a nightmare.
1: 100 wall balls.
0: Yeah, you hold a medicine ball. A medicine ball is a heavy, think of a yoga ball, a smaller yoga ball. Mm-hmm. Think of a kettlebell, I guess.
1: Yeah.
0: But
1: very
0: soft.
1: Heavy, yeah.
0: But still heavy. So you do a lunge with that, and when you come up out of your lunge, you throw the ball up in the air. It has to hit a spot on the wall. You catch it, then you lunge again, and you repeat that for, you said it right, 100 times.
1: But that's the whole hour of exercise for me, like 100 squats.
0: Sorry. Oh yeah, I was going to say, if you could finish this in an hour, you'd be world championship level. I didn't see the women's finals the winning time, but the men's winner was 45 minutes, I think. But for most people, yeah, it takes them like an hour to complete some of these events, some of these individual parts, not the whole thing. That can take hours and hours.
1: That's such a high intensity workout. Doesn't really seem like something as accessible as pickleball that everybody can do, but still
2: people are
1: taking over
2: in.
1: Why is that?
2: It's just crazy looking at how so many people are participating. This is according to HYROX coach and participant that in 2024 in Beijing, right here, about 1,700 participants signed up for one HYROX event. And just 1 year after that, the 2025 Beijing event saw that number jump to over 8,000 athletes. And the upcoming 2026 Shanghai station is expected to break 20,000 participants.
0: I believe
2: the biggest reason here why people love it so much is because of the fact that it's a way of keeping up with the tide, with the latest trend. This is the cool thing to do, as everybody's posting on social media. If he or she can do it, then I can train myself and I can do it too sometime in the future.
0: Yeah, I mean, this is relatively new. This was invented in Germany in 2017. It was only a few hundred people who came up with this idea. But I attribute the popularity of HYROX to the fact that I think it's the pinnacle of exercise right now.
2: Yeah.
0: It's kind of like the ability to run a marathon is seen as the pinnacle of jogging.
2: Mm-hmm. It's also beaten up, what's it called, CrossFit?
0: Yeah, it seems to me like it's a more intense version of CrossFit. So I think the attraction is 99.9% of the people on this planet wouldn't be able to complete this.
2: Yeah.
0: Wouldn't be able to do it.
2: That's true.
0: So it's like the ultimate exercise challenge. And that's why they have HYROX training centers where you go and you sign up and you get a coach and you'll train for the individual parts. You'll train for the wall balls. You'll train for the running part of it. You'll train for the sled push and the sled pull. And you train in those individual parts, and then you can go and take part in a HYROX competition yourself.
1: And also when it comes to, you know, I was very attracted to HYROX competitions.
2: Oh.
1: I was thinking about joining that, and then I realized I cannot finish all that plus 100, you know, squats and throwing medicine balls and 8 kilometers. But I think the atmosphere is also one part. You know, they have DJs playing really pumpy music in the background. People are cheering up for you. And it's sort of, especially for someone who's been struggling with any of exercises and feeling that they need this extra motivation, events like HYROX and CrossFit can actually help you to participate in it.
0: That DJ would be playing my funeral music.
1: There's and you no panting.
0: Way. I'm in relatively decent shape. There's no way I could complete that, which is why I would love the opportunity to see if I'm even physically capable of doing something like that. I don't think I am, but I'd like to know.
1: Yeah.
2: But whenever there is such an event, like marathon or High Rocks race coming into town, it triggers a chain reaction of attracting people to travel to this place and bring in tourism, revenue for the year. And yeah, it's a good way of knowing people in the circle and also just challenge yourself a little bit.
1: And, you know, High Rocks is only one of many examples of niche sport. You know, it's supposed to be niche sport going mainstream because of the popularity. But regardless of from, you know, being

0: in pickleball courts in city parks or camping sites or riverside trails or warehouses, panting yourself, trying to finish that high rocks competition. I think it's more than just exercises and getting fit. It's more about, you know, meeting people, become everyday life, getting more positive and active in your daily life. So that's in the end of the day, I encourage everybody go out in the summertime and enjoy the breeze and enjoy your fitness. And that is the end of today's roundtable. I'm Feifei, and thanks Steve and Yushan. Thank you for listening to this edition of Roundtable, and I'll see you next time.
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1: Now the news at Meng Zihang. Chinese Vice President Han Zheng has called for deeper trade and investment cooperation between China and Belarus. He was addressing the opening ceremony of an industrial and investment cooperation forum in Minsk. Han said relations between the two countries have maintained high-level development in recent years. Bilateral trade in 2025 was nearly 150 times the figure recorded shortly after they forged diplomatic relations more than three decades ago. He called on the two countries to advance the high-quality Belt and Road cooperation and explore new drivers of trade growth. Han also met with Prime Minister Alexander Turchin as part of his visit to Belarus. As China's National College Entrance Exam, or Gaokao, gets underway on Sunday, around 12.9 million students are expected to take part, with many gaining access to a broader range of academic programs. The Ministry of Education says universities across the country have introduced new undergraduate majors, including embodied intelligence, low-altitude economy and management, as well as maritime intelligence and unmanned technologies, aimed at meeting the country's evolving strategic and industrial needs. China's foreign exchange reserve stood at about $3.44 trillion US dollars at the end of May, up roughly $32 billion from April. The State Administration of Foreign Exchange says steady economic growth and continued progress in high-quality development are helping maintain the overall stability of the country's foreign exchange reserves. It's been 100 days since the US and Israel declared war on Iran. Despite a truce in place since April, tit-for-tat strikes have complicated efforts to reach a peace deal. Iran has condemned the US airstrike on its radar facilities along the Persian Gulf, calling it a violation of Iran's sovereignty. Tehran says Washington's breaches of the ceasefire prove it has no intention of reducing tensions. The US military also says it has shot down four Iranian drones over the Strait of Hormuz. In response, Iran's Islamic Revolutionary Guard Corps fired missiles on U.S. military facilities in Kuwait and Bahrain. Mediation efforts continue. The Pakistani Interior Minister has met with his Iranian counterpart in Tehran. Lebanon's National News Agency reports that Israeli attacks across southern Lebanon have killed at least 14 people, including three Lebanese army personnel. The Lebanese army said the three soldiers were killed while patrolling in a vehicle in the Nabatea region. The Israel Defense Forces said it has launched an investigation into the strike. It said the vehicle was identified in an active combat zone amid intelligence indicating a Hezbollah threat. The United Nations Interim Force in Lebanon condemned the attack as a gross violation of Lebanon's sovereignty. The Lebanese parliament speaker has rejected Israeli justifications, calling the strike by no means a mistake or an accident. Japanese media reports the country's two largest airlines, All Nippon Airways and Japan Airlines, plan to raise fuel surcharges on international flights issued in July and August, as oil prices continue to climb amid escalating tensions in the Middle East. Passenger flying one way from Japan to destinations, including North America and Europe, currently pay a 56,000 yen fuel surcharge. The fee is expected to rise to the upper 60,000 yen range, setting a record high for both airlines. The exact increases are still being finalized. Police are searching for suspects after at least 12 people were shot near the Old West End Festival in Toledo, the U.S. state of Ohio. Two of the wounded

0: wounded are in critical condition. Toledo Police Deputy Chief Joe Heffernan said there appear to have been two shooters who were probably shooting at each other, and neither is in custody. The festival is an annual two-day event in the city's historic district, which has one of the largest neighborhoods of Victorian houses in the country. Workers at SoFi Stadium, located in Los Angeles County, have voted to authorize a potential strike just days before the venue is set to host FIFA World Cup matches. About 2,000 hospitality workers, including bartenders, servers, cooks, catering staff, and dishwashers, could be affected. The dispute centers on wages, job protections, and security concerns. In sports, Chinese driver Xie Yonglin has claimed a historic victory in the FIA Formula 3 Monaco Sprint race, becoming the first Chinese driver to win in the championship. Xie originally finished second on track but was promoted to first after race winner Hiyu Yamakoshi was disqualified in post-race scrutineering for an incorrect front suspension assembly. And that's the news.
1: In the AI race, energy matters.
2: Welcome to The Bridge, enlightening conversations on world cultures, life, and everything in between. Hey everyone, this is Jason Smith, host of The Bridge podcast from sunny California. If you like the show, don't forget to subscribe. We love The Bridge.
1: Hey everyone, I'm Jason Smith, originally from sunny California, now living in beautiful Beijing. Today with me is Alex Scher.
3: Hello everybody, I am Alex. I am real, I am not AI.
1: That's exactly what AI would say.
3: Be scared.
1: According to the Wall Street Journal, quote, power grid operators are asking tech companies to supply their own electricity or go dark at times, end quote. Can the U.S. keep up in the AI race without the power grid to back it up? Alex,
3: yes.
1: You know, we both live in China, but
3: yes.
1: Has your electricity bill in China been going up since the advent of AI?
3: Short answer is no, but I want to give a long-winded answer because this question, honestly, because we're talking about this on a show, we're discussing it, but if you just ask, let's say, just a random Chinese person and say, hey, is AI making your electricity bill more expensive? It might be hard for the person to even make the connection because it just doesn't apply here in China. And it probably won't happen.
1: You know, I was watching Jensen Huang, the CEO of, what's that gigantic microchip company in the United States, NVIDIA. And he was saying that 70% of AI papers, research papers, are published by China. And 50% of AI researchers in the world are Chinese. So that gives, you know, you some idea of how advanced Chinese AI is. And, you know, you mentioned Chinese people not connecting electricity consumption to AI. But in the United States, a lot of people are suffering in small towns because their bills are skyrocketing because AI data centers are using enormous amounts of electricity.
3: I was working on another project, which gave me the opportunity to really dive into this whole project. And it was very shocking for me to find out that this is what's going on in the United States, that if AI companies decide to put a data center in a town, then the residents of that town or in that area in the vicinity of the AI data center are going to pay higher bills. And it's already happening to a lot of towns. And a matter of fact, I have a remote family relative that lives in Virginia. And he just posted, he was like, yay, we just stopped another or just delayed another AI center from coming into our town. And they're very happy because apparently on top of inflation, on top of just the electricity price going higher, when AI center comes into where you live, your electricity bill is going to skyrocket. Of course, like utility companies in the States, they are monopolists, right? And when they like have to fuel these AI center, data centers, they're like, oh, well, yeah, they pay us, but we need more to make it work. So it's just more expensive. What are we going to do? Let's charge the residents. Let's just make the people pay because they're going to use AI later anyways, which is not, it doesn't make sense. If Meta wants to put an AI data center, shouldn't Meta pay for the entire bill? But I guess they're not billing Meta completely. They're just passing down the cost to the residents, the households.
1: You know, one thing I tried to understand while we were preparing for this episode is that a lot of the AI data centers or huge companies that use AI, like Meta, keep saying that we have our own, you know, methane plant or coal plant or whatever to power our facility. And so you think, oh, okay. There's building going on. They're making more energy. That's not actually true. What's most often happening is they're just buying them from energy companies and taking control of them.
3: Yes.
1: And then privatizing them to their company and saying, look, we have our own energy. And meanwhile, the grid for residents is like getting dicey at best. I mean, we had a blackout in San Francisco where all of the AI-driven vehicles were basically parked in the middle of streets all over the city because they're connected to the AI, which is connected to the energy grid. So like if these centers are not going to take responsibility for building out new clean energy to power their AI, that's going to continue to hurt residents moving forward.
3: Speaking of that scene that you just mentioned, I have to mention this movie, and I'm not against AI. Well, most of the time, I'm not against the development of it. I do think there needs to be a lot of restrictions and limits and supervision of where it's going, what it's doing. But did you watch this movie that came out, I think, a couple of years ago? It's called No One Left Behind.
1: It sounds familiar.
3: So it's kind of like a post-apocalyptic movie, which is kind of about like the whole like AI power, AI going out of control thing is part of the horror that's portrayed in the movie. It's not even like, oh, AI became evil. There's a scene where you said like a whole bunch of AI cars or you know, AI control cars because of the loss of power just stopped altogether. So in the movie, there's a scene where they're trying to escape. Like people are all looking for ways to leave town because, you know, there's like just everything horrible that you could imagine that's going on. And this couple, they're driving on a highway and then they see like from a distance that there's a lot of white cars, like the highways, the highway that's in front of them, it looks like a parking lot of just all white AI EVs that are there. And then they're just like, and then they're like, the wife is like, I'm going to go and see what's going on. Like, maybe this is where people stop and wait. Like, this is the gate to, you know, if we cross that gate, we're going to be in safety. And they start going towards the car. And then soon they realize the husband's like, wait, hold on. Why are all the cars that are the same model, same color? Why are they all like stopped here? And then they were like, oh, no way. The control center has been compromised. Like these are crazy EVs. And then the EVs, the cars started chasing and killing people. And they just started running from the cars. And that what you said just reminded me of that so much. And I was like, it's not like completely impossible. It's not going to be the EVs chasing us, but you know, like the AI controlled cars, if you don't have power to support the control center, then, you know, errors could happen and, you know, breakdowns like this could happen.
1: You know, it reminds me of I post a lot of videos of humanoid robots on my social media because we're in China and we get access to seeing a lot of that kind of stuff. And oftentimes people will be frightened or pretend to be frightened and they'll say, oh my gosh, well, how do I stop this? You know, water's not a bad idea. it's just a robot. It's not a James Cameron movie. Like get a squirt gun. You're probably,
3: I'm sorry. It really took me a second. I was like, robot. Oh, but hey, Jason, I think it's very easy for them to make that robot waterproof. Okay. I don't know how we can stop them. I don't like this. I don't like that they keep, as we're recording today, there's some new like version of Runway that's just being released. You know, they put out another demo of how well the Runway could keep the consistency of characters and how it could really understand what you're saying with your camera movement. And then this is is like, like, oh, this is finally the time when you can make a movie all by yourself. First off, impossible because you still need a whole arts team and a tech team putting the, you need a, what do you call it? A storyboard. You need a concept design. You need the model for all of that to happen. But also, why do I want to make a movie all by myself? As if this world is not

0: lonely enough. Like, there's not enough things to make us stay in the room by ourselves for a long time period. Why do we need this? Honestly, why do we need all of these things that make just ridiculous videos, and they're getting harder and harder to tell for people who don't really understand the difference between AI-generated content and real content. And I'm sorry for ranting. I'm just saying that's just a lot of electricity, especially for our friends who live in the United States. Like, you're paying like triple the price of what you need to pay when it comes to electricity, because people elsewhere need to make a fake video of, I don't know, you know, like.
1: You sound definitively anti-AI right now. Wow.
0: I want AI to be doing other things. Like, I read this news of a guy that went to get like a sort of a scan or something. And then he had a very, very, very preliminary cyst. But because AI, like, basically analyzed and then compiled and went through all of this data and then, like, thousands of images, whatever, basically AI decided that this is not just a benign cyst and you need to, like, it could be really bad, and then actually saved his life. And also, there is a Chinese girl, very young medical doctor, who just was able to not just build a prototype, but actually with the whole team and the support of the system and the companies and then, you know, their institution, she made a basically almost portable MRI machine. And you know how, like, you know how you've seen these scenes in the movies where, or TV shows where, like, if you go into the MRI room with, like, some sort of metal piece on your body and you just get sucked into the machine and then you die, you know, like, things like that, which is true. And then she's able to use AI so that no matter, so you don't need to be pushed into a giant machine and it doesn't have to have, like, a huge scanning part of it to get, like, I'm not going to go into the details of it, but I was really, really fascinated. But now, if this becomes popular, if someone puts money behind this type of AI application on medical supplies, that means that MRI is not going to be something that is so unattainable for people who live really far away from big hospitals or who need to wait for 3 or 4 months to get an MRI scan when it's probably too late. And that is going to completely disrupt, you know, the kind of the medical supply game, and it's going to help so many people in this world. That's what I want AI to do, Jason. I might be old and boring. I don't need to see, like, the pigs driving cars.
2: Oh yeah.
3: You're listening to The Bridge.
1: I think you're vested in this because you are in filmmaking. But, you know, you bring up a couple interesting things. I talked to John Selleck, 12-time Emmy Award-winning animator, about AI recently. And he said he thinks the future of movies is still made by humans because, you know, what are movies? What are TV shows? This is humans talking to other humans and sharing the human condition. AI just can't do that. I mean, it barely understands how gravity works if you watch a lot of these videos. So, you know, I don't think that movie making is going to become automated by machines anytime soon. But I do have to say that, you know, a polar bear and a panda bear dancing in the snow is something I would watch. I watched that. It's, oh, wow, that's cute.
0: It is cute, but again, it's the same. It's the argument that, like, is that really worth the amount of money and effort and human intelligence going into this?
1: Yes. Well, okay. The energy problem is a severe issue. I also want to talk about what you just mentioned. I also know a gentleman named Dr. Luke Johnson from the UK who got a PhD in China, and he just actually passed his doctoral thesis and got his PhD officially about a month ago.
0: Congratulations to him.
1: And he studied how to use AI to find diseases in patients faster than normal doctors would. Like, about twice the accuracy of a human doctor. Can look at the same data, you know, whether it's an MRI or a CT scan or whatever, look at the same data and find problems that people may have missed. And so I think that, you know, your dream of AI helping diagnose illnesses early. So

0: that they can be treated before they become a real problem is already coming to fruition. But I don't see why pandas and you know, cats can't dance in my living room for me. What I do think needs to happen is this. If you look at China's energy grid, now first let's get the bad news out of the way and acknowledge that it's real.
1: Sure. Okay.
0: China, the total CO2 emissions that come out of China are higher than any other country. You got to also remember, guys, China has four times the population of the United States of America. So when it emits about four times as much CO2, it's basically emitting the same amount per capita. Actually, it's not even that. I think China emits about three times as much as the United States, but has four times the population, which means Chinese people each emit less CO2 than the average US citizen. So we need to keep that in context. We also need to keep in context that CO2 emissions in China have been dropping. According to Carbon Brief and other sources, CO2 emissions are dropping. Why is that? It's actually happening, firstly, before I answer that question, at the same time that total electricity generating capacity, which means the size of the energy grid, is increasing almost exponentially. We see massive amounts of increases in the total energy capacity of China. At the same time, CO2 emissions are dropping. That's really difficult to do. And it's able to do that because it is increasing massively amount of solar and amount of wind and other technologies that are allowing China to add to its energy portfolio while slowly reducing as a total percentage of its energy portfolio, coal and, you know, oil and LNG and things like that. So, you know, China's ability to make energy, firstly, is a net good because it's also exporting this green technology to the rest of the world. And at the same time, China will have the ability, no doubt, to power AI that can make cats dance in my living room.
1: First off, before I go into the power grid, I just want to say, I don't think I have been wowed or like super entertained by any of these videos of weird animals dancing together, Jason. I don't know what joy is coming out of this. And one thing that
0: I'm on Xiaohongshu
1: particularly,
0: a lot.
1: Oh my God. One thing that I hate particularly right now, I don't know if you've seen those. It's these AI videos where they're making babies that are like, you know, maybe a year old looking, and they use the samples of kids voice speaking, and then they make these babies say really complicated sentences. But then because it's like the version of the AI is higher, so it looks a little bit more real. And then my parents would see these videos and they'd be like, oh my God, this kid is so cute. And my mom like, Mom, what 1 year old have you seen who can say, Dad, I don't like the thing you're eating. It doesn't taste good. I want what mom's eating. Have you ever seen any kids? Like,
0: that would be frightening. Oh
1: God. It annoys me so much. I need these videos to just disappear. Like I need real baby videos that'll actually make me happy. But just first, like, as I, like, let one stats out of the way. When it comes to like the power profile here in China, I know like this is probably not widespread news or information in other parts of the world, but up until last year, 2025, oh God, it feels so weird to say that. Up until last year, China basically has 60% of clean energy and 40% of thermal energy. So basically anything that's burnt to produce electricity, that the ratio of that in the entire country's power profile has come down to 40%, which is very impressive. And then in the 60% of clean energy that China produces, big part of it is solar. If you look at the charts of how the energy profile of China has changed in the past couple of decades, just know that the part that is clean energy, it's only going to get a lot bigger and really, really fast because this is a whole thing. You probably heard about it, and Jason and I, we definitely lived through it when a couple years ago, the government was on this big initiative of advocating for trash classification or trash categorizing.
0: Because they moved grass clippings and stuff separately.
1: Yeah.
0: Still.
1: Yeah. So before then, it's now it's still like at every like trash, say garbage station, whether in your compound or it was a bigger one, you'll see different trash cans or different types of trash. But it was a huge initiative at one point where everyone was asked to like sort out your garbage at home. And then people were joking, like, are you a wet garbage or you're a dry garbage? Like, what kind of garbage are you? And there was so much like internet videos about this, and it was kind of entertaining, but it was a lot. And then if you really take notice, you realize that this is not really talked about anymore, even though it's still encouraged. It's still, you know, like I said, it's still different trash cans for different types of trash or type of waste, but it's not really like being forced upon people. And then like if you sit down and think like, why is that? Because a couple of years ago, there's an enormous amount of waste that is waiting to be getting rid of or treated in whatever way, because there's just an overflowing of urban waste that's being produced. And then the old method of dealing with this kind of waste is ground burial, right? Like you just bury them underground and hoping that they'll biodegrade. And that's why the government said, okay, we have a problem. We need to make sure that the trash that we bury underground are the ones that can be biodegraded. That's not going to cause harm to the environment. And the other ones, we find other ways to recycle or get rid of them, right? And then magically, because we have this kind of support, we have the base for things like this to happen. Basically, in the past three or four years, when the whole like excessive waste problem became a tricky issue, young teams like these engineers and scientists or whatever in China, they started to think, what are we going to do? There's just a lot of trash and we don't have enough space. We can't sacrifice the environment to deal with them. What's a way to make them into something useful? And then they're like, okay, burning is a good thing because we need, you know, thermal plants are the most traditional way of producing any energy power, right? But when you burn, if you don't have a very thorough trash like classification, if you don't burn, if you put it all together and burn it, then it produces really poisonous gas. And that's what stopped the government from burning the trash, because, you know, we kind of got caught in this rock and hard place. Like if you burn it, it pollutes the air. If you bury it, it pollutes the soil. And so this one team of engineers and scientists, they were just like, hey, so let's look at this poisonous gas. How can we get rid of it? And they were like, they figured it out. They were like, look, if we just raise the temperature of burning the burning oven to 1,100 degrees Celsius, then that gas is going to degrade. It's going to just go down to 1%. And they were able to bring that down to like a really small percentage. So basically it's not going to be poisonous or harmful for the air anymore. And that took them like 2 years or something. And then within that time, like soon after that, once it was tested, it was proved to be an effective way of dealing with our everything that we produce. China started building all of these trash burning facilities. And I think up until now, we have about 1,000 of these plants just burning trash, burning waste, and then it produces energy and it doesn't pollute the air. And then these plants were like, oh my God, this is great. China's like, this is great. Now we're in the situation where we don't have enough trash to burn to support these plants from dying. So there are people who have been like trying to be like different provinces were like, do you have more trash? Like, do you have more trash? And then I think China has half of these types of trash burning power plants in the entire world. Like half of it is here. And this happened in the past couple of years. I just can't imagine once we tackle and we could replicate the limited nuclear power plants that we have right now, I think our energy profile is going to go out of the roof. So, and we haven't even gotten to, sorry for the long-winded story, but we haven't even gotten into the comparison of the backup storage power that China has versus what the United States has. So it's going to, China's power future is looking very, very green. Oh yeah.
2: You're listening to The Bridge.
0: You know, it's interesting to me that like China didn't just choose one technology. Like in the United States, I think most Americans would agree that the reason there is not a lot of solar and wind isn't just because Donald Trump doesn't believe wind exists in China, which is what he said at Davos, but it's...
1: Can we tell people, though? It's just ridiculous, like, you know, for the president of the United States to speak at such a high-level economic forum where, like, the entire world is watching and all of the leaders and the top scholars and experts work together for the president of any country, really, to be like... Oh, yeah, I don't think China doesn't have wind farms. You know, I've been to China. I've never seen any wind farms. And so they don't have wind power. I'm like, oh, my God, it's so embarrassing. And it's very I couldn't believe that's what came out, what he said.
0: People in the audience were giggling while he was saying that. I just want to point that out. So, I mean, they know what's up.
1: Of course, because anyone knows.
0: Anyone who's been to China and traveled around has just, I mean, it's ridiculous. It's like an enormous amount of wind. If you just travel around Shandong or any province, Xinjiang, anywhere, you see them nonstop, whether you're on the train or you're on the road. There are wind farms and solar.
1: Hello, my hometown as well.
0: Everywhere. They're just everywhere. They're even in Beijing. If you're in Beijing, you're traveling through here, you don't even have to leave the city. You can go to the south of Beijing where they have Beijing E-Town, which is also where the robot mall is. If you're interested in going and seeing all the robots that are coming out in China, they're all there. And they have wind turbines nearby. So you can go see them in the city of Beijing amidst the skyscrapers. So the fact...
1: Ooh, I'd love to go.
0: The fact that President Trump doesn't think that China uses wind is... I think he's lying. But going back to my point before, everyone in the United States thinks that the oil lobby is the reason that we're not pursuing solar at scale and wind at scale. It's because the oil lobby wants to continue to make money. And so they want us to buy LNG and oil. And that's what the United States is primarily invested in. Meanwhile, China has an everything approach. China is rolling out more solar, rolling out more wind. They're building the Three Gorges Dam is the largest hydropower facility in the world. China is topping that with a hydro facility with three times as much generating capacity that they're building in Xizang, also known as Tibet. China is also building more coal burning facilities. Now, I want to point out for the people who are going, oh, no, that these are actually meant to retire old, inefficient, polluting coal burning facilities with new modern coal facilities that emit far less CO2. So they're actually using these to retire the old fleet. Because, you know, if you just walk around Beijing, for example, you see those pipes sticking up into the sky everywhere that used to be coal burning facilities. They're all off because the coal burning facilities are now handled by professionals, you know, outside of the cities in facilities that I wouldn't even be able to comprehend how they work because the engineering is so advanced. But I mean, China also building nuclear with thorium reactors and these thorium nuclear reactors. And China has basically, like, I think it was 100,000 years of thorium, which is basically in the dirt everywhere. And China knows how to get it out. And it has very high concentrations in some places that it's found. But these thorium reactors are meltdown proof because even if all the electricity to the core is cut off and water is cut off, what will happen? It will automatically start passively cooling by engineering. So it's not even possible for these reactors to melt down. And China is also building a huge fleet of nuclear reactors that will come on in the next 10 and 15 years. So China is building everything. And the United States has decided only to build the ones that benefit the corporations that are lobbying our politicians. This is the reason I really wanted to talk about this today, because the United States has a huge financial bubble around AI, and it can only prop up that AI financial bubble if AI comes into fruition and manifests in the real economy in the United States to take care of those investments. But there's a huge bottleneck in the United States in that the United States is not building enough energy to accommodate the population and the AI that's coming in online. But in China, the energy grid is being built out very rapidly and the AI is being built out very rapidly. What's going to happen if the United States doesn't immediately start cooperating with China and importing solar and wind and building out its infrastructure, is that China's going to win on AI, and that huge, and that's just one aspect of it, which is great for China. But the other part of that is the financial bubble in Wall Street is going to explode and take down investors all over the world with it. And it could be potentially catastrophic to the global economy. So I just want more people to be aware of the fact that the United States needs to completely shift course yesterday and start importing Chinese solar or joint venturing with Chinese solar companies like they have done in Ohio, where there is a factory, for example, called Invenergy Illuminate USA. And it is

0: joint venture to JV'd with a Chinese company, Longyi, using Chinese technology to build advanced solar in the United States with American workers for the U.S. economy, for the U.S. market. Those are the kind of projects that we need like 1,000 of yesterday. And that's the only way to save AI, to save the U.S. economy, to save, you know, people's bills when my mom goes to pay her electricity bill, for example.
1: Yeah, some stats I read on this is that in the past, I think, year or 2 years, on average, like a U.S. resident's electricity bill has gone up over 250%. Like the amount of money they're paying. And then if you have like electricity heaters in your house, then just for winter season, you're looking at a whole electricity bill of like $1,200 at least. And that's just an insane amount of money. And electricity bill has become the second most expensive utilities for American residents. And it's really just that, you know, yes, we can all enjoy seeing a panda and a bear dancing in the snow together, but is it worth it for not having heat in your house, Jason? This is what we're talking about.
0: I'm like, gonna die happy.
1: Oh my God, no. We'll have a conversation about this. This is so not right. No, okay. Look, history is moving forward.
0: Can't we have both?
1: Of course, I want both.
0: You want a world where AI only helps sick patients. I want a world where I can heat my home and watch pandas and polar bears dancing in the snow.
1: And of course, we can have both. And then the key is to be able to, for the U.S., I think, the first step is really to acknowledge that there is a defect in the system that has been serving the country's power grid for the past decades or hundreds of years, ever since the invention of electricity, because the power grid in the States is not built with like an enormous potential capacity in the future. So now that when this kind of power is needed, and why that this is such an important matter to talk about right now, is that, like, if you didn't know, for a large data center, the ones that are being built out by tech companies in the States right now, these data centers, like the mega data centers, given what the U.S. power grid could do at the moment, it'll take about 12 to 18 months to turn the power on for these AI data centers.
0: Wow. Really?
1: That's the amount of time that they need to turn it on. They need, otherwise, you know, like when there's an overflow, it might like short the circuit or it might burn the circuit or whatever. Things could happen. And the amount of power that they also need to use, basically, Elon Musk talked about this as well, just very recently, that what China has at the moment when it comes to just solar power energy and battery storage energy, like that alone could cover like a whole year's use in America. But if you paid attention to like news when it comes to energy in China, and then even just, you know, from what we have talked about in the first half of the show, China has a lot of different ways of producing energy. And then again, we're only talking about solar and battery storage. There's all sorts of other ways to produce electricity that we've been talking about. And the reason why we kept saying China is going to win the AI race is because no matter who came up with the tech first or whatever, at the end of the day, the root of how this works is that the computer needs power to run these calculations. The computing takes a lot of power, and it takes a lot of water as well, you know, as cooling centers or whatever technology that's going to help cool the heat that comes from the machines. And if we're talking about a number, so basically by 2030, and this is research, I think this is Wall Street Journal, by 2030, America's backup power will be falling below the threshold of safety. So like basically, if nothing can be done effectively before 2030, and with the expansion and the booming of the AI data centers and AI industry in general, there could be the potential and the danger for Americans to just, you know, have more power outages, random blackouts. And then at the same time, thanks to the way that China's power grid is built, China has about 400 gigawatts of backup power. And how much is 400 gigawatts? Is 400 doesn't sound like that much. Basically, that's what's by 2030, that's what the whole world would need, given the projection of the development and expansion of the AI industry times three. Like, that's how much backup power China has. And we could talk about like why we were able to have so much backup power, but that's just a fact. This is not about who's better, who's not better. If we want the AI data centers to work, we need electricity. America is desperately trying to build AI data centers. But these data centers...
0: Let's have fun with it for a moment. Sure. You know, I just want to point out that, you know, I think this originally was done by Google about 20 years ago, where they tried to submerge a data center into the ocean and see if they could cool it using the ocean currents. And I think they did have some degree of success, but it was more of a scientific experiment. And when they succeeded in some metrics, they quit the project. A couple of years ago, China tried to do the same thing, but not as an experiment, but as a practical reality. And China actually did submerge to the bottom of the ocean off of the southern coast of China data centers that are now passively cooled by ocean currents. And so now that this has been done, it can be replicated again and again and again. And so one way that China can actually save on energy while it's building all of these this wild amount of energy from everywhere is actually just start building data centers that can be submerged into the ocean but are connected via cables to the mainland and be cooled passively by ocean currents without the need to use enormous amounts of power. So actually, it's not even that China is just building more energy, but China is building solutions that the West isn't even really considering anymore. So there are, and obviously the main point beyond AI and beyond the economy is that the electricity bills and the pollution levels in the United States are becoming untenable. So for example, Grok AI has one of its data centers at least is fueled by methane. So this is potentially cancer causing and asthma causing, and it's near a village, a town in the United States, and there are increasing rates of cancer in that city. So we're looking at data, the unsavory behavior of tech bros to build out technology that profits them, but they're not really caring about the people. We're seeing a lot of the same behaviors, the laissez-faire behaviors that the United States engaged in the 1950s and 60s, before a lot of regulations were put in place to stop certain kinds of polluting, coming back in new, more vicious forms to make the wealthy wealthier. I want to point out there's an article here from Capital B News. And this is the title of the article, after a white town rejected a data center, developers targeted a black area. This is from Adam Mahoney, January 6, 2026. And it points out that basically there were white towns in the United States who lawyered up and said no to some of these data centers. And so, well, a lot of the black communities in the United States are impoverished and don't have the ability to lawyer up. And so, quote from the article, Paul Black is an environmental activist who has spent years fighting polluting projects across the South, and he's trying to stop a data center complex the size of 1,200 football fields. And he said, quote, all too often, these polluting industries and questionable zoning decisions land in black and brown communities, places that are least empowered and have already carried the burden of past pollution. So we're seeing the replication of the injustices that have echoed through U.S. civilization and society for the last hundreds of years. It's always the least capable of protecting themselves that are most taken advantage of by the super rich who are just after more money.
1: Exactly. And then these decisions are being made by corporates, by big tech companies, by local legislators. For me, it's just that if things are not planned out on a bigger scale, there's not a more organized a network of things to really evaluate the consequences of every decision that is being made, and if only profit is

0: Baba in I think in Hebei or something, that the heat, ec the excessive heat that comes from that they collected, they use it to heat the district. Like they sent that heat to basically, we're
1: Wow.
0: just like, whatever heat that comes out of anything, we're gonna use
1: If cold
0: it.
1: comes out of it, use the cold. If heat comes out of it, use
0: No,
1: the
0: exactly. And this is why, like, so basically there's a lot of companies. So like the computers are in the east or whatever, but then the computing power is needed in the east. But then the computing itself is done in
1: heat.
0: the west, when it's where it's a lot cooler, where the altitude is higher, and they build a data center in those places, taking advantage of the natural conditions in those
1: You
0: areas.
1: just gave me a great idea.
0: Oh, what is
1: Why
0: it?
1: don't we in the United States build all our data centers in Alaska and then just
0: Alaska.
1: connect them by cables to the lower 48? It's already cold in Alaska, guys.
0: Jason, this brings it back to why we started talking about the whole thing for this episode, is because wherever they build it, they're building it at the price of the people that are living in that area. They're not, of course people are going to push back. Of course people are going to be, protesting it and rejecting it, because you're basically making my life. What if I don't want these ridiculous animals and abnormal baby videos? Like, I don't need that in my life. And why do I have to pay extra for my electricity bill just so that, this guy named Jason Smith could enjoy these videos? So people don't want that. And it's more than understandable. I can't even, like, this is not for like, oh, you have to think about what AI could do for the entire humanity. Well, yeah, but also I need to get by. I need to make it until next month, and otherwise I get kicked out of my house if I can't pay my electricity bills and whatever, So this is the very basic conflict between the human development and human advancement and human needs. And honestly, I feel like if they could make a secure facility to place the AI data centers underwater in the ocean, I almost feel safer. Like, why do you want to build these AI data centers in these towns so desperately? Like, someone could just walk into it. No, like, someone could just walk into it and be like, oh, this, I could pull this line. Like, do I have too little trust in human beings? Maybe, but that's my paranoia.
1: I feel like I need to send you a bear video once a
0: Oh
1: week from
0: God.
1: now on.
0: No.
1: AI bear video, so you can understand the draw. I just want to point out another thing that I kind of touched on, but I wanted to go deeper into it and have it come from a reputable source. There's an article from December 24th, Christmas Eve, 2025, by Leila Kearney from Reuters, entitled "AI Data Centers Are Forcing Dirty Peaker Power Plants Back into Service." So the United States, in previous administrations, during previous periods of contemporary U.S. history, we have retired heavily polluting power facilities for the good of the people of the United States, for the good of local cities and towns, people, states, the good of the environment and of the future of our country. And now that tech bros need them, we're just reopening them, which is insane to me. We're going backwards in time in the United States.
0: It is a desperate measure, and it shouldn't be taken, but it's desperate. They have to do that. And you mentioned this. I don't know if you were trying to make this into a point of discussion. And I actually agree with you that some people actually think that the giant financial market that has been created because of the invention of AI, well, not the invention, the popularization of AI, a lot of people think it's a bubble that is going to pop very soon. I don't know. I hope it doesn't, because it's been such a it's such a an enormous industry, and the most active and biggest part of the financial market right now. If that pops, it's going to cause a chain reaction and everything else. And I don't think we need that right now, but
1: Well, here's the thing.
0: yeah.
1: I'm sorry, you were going to say
0: No, go ahead.
1: it might not pop if we can energize the potential that AI has to give back to society. Because some of our visionary leaders, like let's just say Elon Musk is one of them, is there they talk about a future of abundance, in quotes. So that abundance is supposed to provide so much wealth for people that they call it 10xing abundance. This is the new one of the catchphrases, 10x everything is 10x. and we're going to 10x abundance, and everyone will have more than they could ever possibly

0: need. And, you know, the founder, Peter Thiel of Palantir and others have said, oh, we're going to solve homelessness. We're going to solve crime. We're going to solve poverty. We're going to solve cancer. We're going to, and AI is going to do all of these things. Maybe they're right. I don't know. I don't, it's possible. However, if we can't power the AI, that future can't happen, which means the AI bubble would pop. So we do need, you know, China is the leader in the world at making energy right now. It is the world's leader in green tech. That's what people need. We need solar yesterday. So, like, I mean, if Elon Musk can do that with his gigafactory, great. If we need to import from China, great. If we need to JV with China, great. Whatever's gonna, whatever we need to do, we need to do it. But you know, there are two things that are certain. If we cannot power the AI future that these visionaries imagine, it absolutely, that financial bubble is going to pop. You know, and if we can power it, who knows? Maybe, maybe not.
1: I mean, my thing is, I feel like solar might be the only solution or proposal for America to get enough power so that it doesn't go below the safety threshold of the backup powers they have. Because the other power line, like, I don't know how we're able to like transfer that from China to the United States. I'm sure there's a way, but probably not on a scale big enough to be able to fill that hole. Whereas in China, our power grid has been built. There's like three major power companies here, and then everything is just synchronized. If one area has an overflow of electricity, they could easily send that electricity to areas that are having high electricity demand. And maybe the power plants for like a short period of time couldn't produce enough energy to support the functioning of the city. And so you rarely hear about blackouts, like unplanned stoppage of electricity in any parts of China. Like, no matter how big the cities are, like the first tier big Beijing, Shanghai, mega cities, Chongqing, you don't get caught in a situation where you go home and you realize.
0: I just want to stop you there, because there were some rolling blackouts in the south of China a few years ago.
1: Oh, but that's planned.
0: You know? Well, I just want to point out the fact that, you know, a lot of people in the West are going to say, hey, you know, there were blackouts. So when you identify that those did happen. I agree with you. I think I want to add something, some value to what you just said, you know, in terms of, well, we could, the United States could build more nuclear, right? Or could build more hydropower like China is, right? Well, the real problem for us in the United States that you guys don't have in China is our building time. You know, time to build is much longer. Just look at the California high-speed rail project. That was proposed in like the late 1980s, early 1990s. And here we are in 2026, and it's not even close to coming anywhere near by being finished or even halfway finished or whatever. So it, like you just said, like, yes, we could build nuclear, we could build hydropower, but when is that going to be ready? 2050? You know, the great thing about solar panels is you have a solar panel, you put it on the ground, you plug it in, it's making power now.
1: Yeah.
0: So, like, that's what we need. We need that kind of immediate added value energy to our grid now, yesterday. You know, like, if you order a solar panel from China and it comes 2 weeks from now, well, 2 weeks and 1 day from now, you have more power.
1: Yeah. So can I just quickly respond to the Southwest, like the...
0: Oh, sure, sure. Absolutely.
1: So this happens because that part of China is really hot in the summer, like very, very hot in the summer. And because the development of industry, you know, industrial facilities and commercial facilities, in summertime, it's just like the number of electricity, the amount of electricity that's being consumed is really, really high, to a point where it's reaching the capacity of what the power grid is can hold. And then bear in mind, that's like the power grid can hold doesn't mean the full capacity of what's possible for the power grid to provide. And this is why we have, like I said, we have a lot of backup powers. It doesn't mean that if it passes that, it's going to cause the failure of the entire power grid. And that's the major difference that, and then that's when the government had like roll out basically outages for different areas that, you know, for a couple hours or whatever of the day. And it only happened that year. And it's kind of a planned thing so that the power grid doesn't get overloaded. But even if it did, if it's absolutely needed, the backup power could come into play. Versus if we think about a similar situation, I think it was 2021 in Texas, in winter when that severe storms hit Texas, and it wasn't a planned outage. It was a fail of the entire power grid of the state that put people in hunger, in colds, and in extreme weather. And they have to like survive for a couple of days on end. And that's like, and then they couldn't, for those days, the grid company couldn't find out ways to get electricity from other places to support. And having the
0: residents, they couldn't even watch videos of bears dancing.
1: Yeah, exactly. This is, and then these two are actually, I think, important. I know we're talking about data centers, but also electricity is really important. The capacity and the functioning of the power grids is even more important for the governments to take notice and to plan out for and to think about in the days of climate change. You know, one area is getting too hot, one area is getting hit by storms that are not, you know, common in winter seasons. And how does government react to these kind of situations? And those are the days, honestly, I think people are not even going to think about the AI data centers. We're going to think about how am I supposed to make it through tonight, you know, and this is why, like, and after that, what happened in Chongqing and Chengdu, like in that area that summer, the government carried out more policies to make sure that, for example, for, you know, manufacturers and for commercial usages, they adjusted the price for peak hour electricity prices, and then they were. They have the initiative to really encourage the residents to keep the air conditioning at a certain temperature and not to run it too low, so that this area could have a sort of a more flattened curve of what's the amount of electricity that they use, and to also just have the help people get the awareness of saving the energy, because it is crucial for our survival. And I think whatever industry it is, whatever development it is, at the end of the day, it's about what the people could have, how humans, as long as we would still exist in this world, how we could survive, how we could live.
0: A really good idea is to get a few backup batteries for your phone, so that during these horrible crises, you can power up your phone and watch downloaded videos of cats dancing.
1: Oh my God.
0: So, okay. Last point, you mentioned water. Alex mentioned water being used up by data centers. This is something that gets overlooked.
1: Oh, yeah.
0: So John Wilkins wrote an article for futurism.com. Furious residents say AI data centers are sucking up the Great Lakes. So it turns out that these data centers need enormous amounts of water for cooling. So while we're trying to fix the energy problem, we can't neglect the water problem. These huge, you know, billionaire tech bros, they should be the ones that are investing in the facilities to collect water and to cool their own systems, whether it's using advanced technology or technology that already exists, in ways that don't destroy our natural environment and make it more difficult for regular Joes and Janes to live and pay their bills. So again, I think the real focus here is, hey, China's doing it and the bills here are not going up. The United States is doing it and the bills are skyrocketing. It should be paid for by the people who are profiting from these industries. That's all the time we have. Any last thoughts, Alex?
1: Well, the latest I've read on this, I know Microsoft has been trying to find out ways to solve this problem, because this is not, if you only have your eyes on building data centers, it's just not going to happen. If you don't work out a way to find a solution for future tech to coexist with human beings, then there is no way. I know it sounds like, you know, paradoxical, but that's the reality we're looking at. And it just so happens that China might be doing a little bit better on that front. And I hope they find a solution for the United States as well.
0: The Bridge to China podcast wants to hear from you. 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Record it into your phone and email us your MP3 file at welovethebridge@gmail.com. And we'd be delighted to listen to your

0: comment, and possibly play it on this program the next time we air. Thank you so much for your time, listeners. Thank you so much for your time, Alex Scher.
1: Thank you, Jason. Thank you, everyone. I still won't watch that video.

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1: Now the news. I'm Meng Zihang. Chinese Vice President Han Zheng has called for deeper trade and investment cooperation between China and Belarus. He was addressing the opening ceremony of an industrial and investment cooperation forum in Minsk. Han said relations between the two countries have maintained high-level development in recent years. Bilateral trade in 2025 was nearly 150 times the figure recorded shortly after they forged diplomatic relations more than three decades ago. He called on the two countries to advance the high-quality Belt and Road cooperation and explore new drivers of trade growth. Han also met with Prime Minister Alexander Turchin as part of his visit to Belarus. As China's National College Entrance Exam, or Gaokao, gets underway on Sunday, around 12.9 million students are expected to take part, with many gaining access to a broader range of academic programs. The Ministry of Education says universities across the country have introduced new undergraduate majors, including embodied intelligence, low-altitude economy and management, as well as maritime intelligence and unmanned technologies, aimed at meeting the country's evolving strategic and industrial needs. China's foreign exchange reserves stood at about $3.44 trillion US dollars at the end of May, up roughly $32 billion from April. The State Administration of Foreign Exchange says steady economic growth and continued progress in high-quality development are helping maintain the overall stability of the country's foreign exchange reserves. China's Ministry of Water Resources has activated a Level 4 flood emergency response for six provincial-level regions. The response was launched in Hunan, Guangdong, Guangxi, Chongqing, Sichuan and Guizhou. Under China's four-tier system, Level 1 is the most severe. It's been 100 days since the US and Israel declared war on Iran. Despite a truce in place since April, tit-for-tat strikes have complicated efforts to reach a peace deal. Iran has condemned the US airstrike on its radar facilities along the Persian Gulf, calling it a violation of Iran's sovereignty. Tehran says Washington's breaches of the ceasefire prove it has no intention of reducing tensions. The US military also says it has shot down four Iranian drones over the Strait of Hormuz. In response, Iran's Islamic Revolutionary Guard Corps fired missiles on US military facilities in Kuwait and Bahrain. Mediation efforts continue. The Pakistani Interior Minister has met with the Iranian counterpart in Tehran. Lebanon's national news agency reports that Israeli attacks across southern Lebanon have killed at least 14 people, including three Lebanese army personnel. The Lebanese army said the three soldiers were killed while patrolling in a vehicle in the Nabatea region. The Israel Defense Forces said it has launched an investigation into the strike. It said the vehicle was identified in an active combat zone amid intelligence indicating a Hezbollah threat. The United Nations Interim Force in Lebanon condemned the attack as a gross violation of Lebanon's sovereignty. The Lebanese parliament speaker has rejected Israeli justifications, calling the strike by no means a mistake or an accident. Japanese media reports the country's two largest airlines, All Nippon Airways and Japan Airlines, plan to raise fuel surcharges on international flights issued in July and August as oil prices continue to climb amid escalating tensions in the Middle East. Passenger flying one way from Japan to destinations, including North America and Europe, currently pay a 56,000 yen fuel surcharge. The fee is expected to rise to the upper 60,000 yen range, setting a record high for both airlines. The exact increases are still being finalized. Police are searching for suspects after at least 12 people were shot near the Old West End Festival in Toledo, the U.S. state of Ohio. Two of the wounded are in critical condition. Toledo Police Deputy Chief Joe Heffernan said there appear to have been two shooters who were probably shooting at each other and neither is in custody. The festival is an annual two-day event in the city's historic district, which has one of the largest neighborhoods of Victorian houses in the country. Chinese driver Xie Yonglin has

0: claimed a historic victory in the FIA Formula 3 Monaco Sprint Race, becoming the first Chinese driver to win in the championship. Xie originally finished second on track but was promoted to first after race winner Hiyu Yamakoshi was disqualified in post-race scrutineering for an incorrect front suspension assembly. The result marks both Xie and his team's first F3 win. He also becomes the first Chinese driver to stand on an F3 podium. And that's the news. Evan Cai.
1: On March the 25th, the United Nations General Assembly adopted a Ghana-led resolution recognizing the transatlantic slave trade as the gravest crime against humanity. Backed by African and Caribbean nations, the resolution has reinvigorated calls for reparations from countries linked to the slave trade. This is China Africa Talk. I'm Gao Junya. But the move has also reignited debate. Several Western governments have rejected calls for reparations, arguing that present-day states should not be held responsible for crimes committed centuries ago. So what comes next after the UN's declaration? And how does the legacy of slavery continue to shape lives across Africa today? My colleagues Jerry O'Whaley, Douglas Ockwatch, and Brian Toussaint dissect these questions and more.
2: Let's start with the foundation of this discussion, gentlemen. For more than 400 years, millions of people were stolen from Africa, put in shackles, and shipped to the New World to toil in cotton fields and sugar and coffee plantations under the scorching heat and the crack of the whip. Now, these people were denied their basic humanity and even their own names, and they were even forced to endure a generation of exploitation with repercussions that reverberate even today, including persistent anti-black racism and discrimination. So, as we just start, Douglas, what does this really mean for the continent?
3: Thank you, Jerry. In a word, I would say it's historic, you know. It's quite a momentous occasion for Africa, that after hundreds of years, this heinous crime has now been acknowledged by perpetrators, that Africa was made to go through this horrendous experience. There are no words really that can capture this. However, I think the UN decision is just one step to a much longer journey in terms of what we need to do for Africa to get justice.
2: And of course, this discussion is going to veer into the nitty-gritties of that declaration and some of even looking at the voting that took place, who voted for it, who voted against it, and who abstained from voting for it. But Brian, coming into 2026, this declaration clearly is not just intended to fix the past. So what do you think we should expect the conversation to steer into going forward?
4: I think moving forward, probably some of the bigger issues, not so much the fact that the UN and the world outside of Africa has decided to finally own this grievous wrong that's done to Africa, but now have a really serious discussion about exactly what sort of compensation is, and you know whether that's going to be cash or money or some other form of compensation. But I think that should be the next logical step. We finally have admitted that this is wrong. Now how do we address what reparations really are? Is it cash? Is it better policies towards Africans in the diaspora? Those are the things that we should be moving forward on.
2: Now, if you just, you gentlemen, just allow me to now just look a little deeper into the history of slavery and how it portends for Africa and what it meant for the rest of the world. Now, let's look at the gravity of that transatlantic slave trade. Now, between 1500 and 1800, around 12 to 15 million Africans were captured and taken to the Americas, where they were forced to work as slaves. It is estimated that over 2 million people died on transit between Africa and the Americas, and that's a huge number. Now, the UN resolution was backed by the African Union and the Caribbean community. Remember, populations from Africa and the Caribbean states continue to face consequences of slavery, even in the form of racial inequalities and underdevelopment, which a lot of experts say emanates back from that period of slavery and colonization. Now, Brian, even as we continue to expand into that, when Ghana brings this up for discussion at the UN and the response is 123 countries voting in favor, 3 voting against, and 52 others abstaining from voting, what should we make of all that?
4: I think it's rather obvious. And just take a look at the countries that voted against it. The United States, Israel, Argentina, for example. I mean, I think that's the first place to start. And I think it's when you talk about the United States and Argentina in particular, as someone who is from the West, who grew up in the United States, that's not all that surprising to me, given the United States' historically bad record on race relations. You know, going back to slavery, to the Jim Crow era, to now under this current administration. I mean, whether you like Trump or not, I think it's a foregone conclusion that his policies are not particularly black friendly. And I think that stems from the U.S. mindset regarding slavery that it wasn't so bad. I mean, and that mindset is beginning to rear its ugly head once again. I mean, it went down maybe four or five decades, but the Trump administration has really made those views somewhat palatable and acceptable in America. And you'd be surprised how many Trump supporters, when they talk about slavery, they don't see it as a big thing. They're even more speeches about it. They'll say things like to black people, well, you know what? Slavery did benefit you people. I mean, because if you think about it in the grand scheme of things, if you were still in Africa, you wouldn't be enjoying, quote unquote, the Western mindset, the Western lifestyle. And, you know, that's, to me, that speaks of a really, really big disrespect and a total disregard for what happened.
2: No, Douglas, if you look at it, even though some of these nations do not want the world to, you know, relook at that past, that turbulent past, that declaration primarily now means that the UN officially acknowledges that slavery in the hierarchy of world crimes has no equal. Now, of course, this is a decision that was long awaited by African states and the states in the Caribbean region. Now, from an African perspective, Douglas, how has this declaration been received?
3: Yeah, thank you, Jerry. But before I answer that question, I want to disagree with Brian a little on the question of what needs to be done next or what is expected to happen next. I'm not too sure that this question of reparations is a very straightforward matter. And I say so because this decision was made at the UN General Assembly. And decisions made on the floor of that assembly are non-binding. Because if you leave the idea of where that acknowledgement was made, which is the floor of the UN General Assembly, there is also the issue that this acknowledgement, the categorization of the transatlantic slave trade as the gravest crime against humanity, happens long after the fact. And international law is very clear that you cannot criminalize an activity because a law has now come into place. You cannot criminalize an activity that happened before that law. That is the idea of retroactivity. The decision of the General Assembly suffices. But again, you will see that the Europeans never voted. Largely, of course, many of them were former colonizers. And they were citing legal and philosophical concerns. And I think they are hedging their bets on the idea that the law cannot be applied retroactively. So in my view, I do not see a very straight path towards compensation and reparations going forward. But having said that, I was also interested in finding out why Ghana, Jerry, Brian, why Ghana? There are 54 African countries. But why Ghana? But when I look, I see that Ghana actually is called the gateway to Africa, and that there are about 36 slave forts and castles, including Cape Coast and a place called Elmina in Ghana. So it's like Ghana was the theater, was one of the theaters, one of the main theaters of slavery and slave trade. And in that country, where millions of Africans were enslaved, they passed through something called the door of no return, meaning once you pass through that door, you sail to the Atlantic and to lands that Africans never knew anything about. So this, for me, is the significance of Ghana. And in a sense here, really, Ghana is like South Africa when it comes to issues of apartheid. Of course, South Africa also was a victim of slave trade. And I remember not too long ago, Cyril Ramaphosa was involved in the burial of the remains of some slaves that were kept in one of the museums in Europe, I believe in Netherlands. So when you talk about apartheid in South Africa, it's the same as talking about in Ghana, that is what slavery means for them. They were at the epicenter, they were a theater of slave trade. And then therefore it is very

0: important that a choice of a country like Ghana was made to spearhead Africa's campaign on this front. And I'm just curious, Brian, being an African-American, talking about Latin America, Brian, and particularly Argentina having refused to vote. And Jerry, I've always been curious about why is there no black player in the Argentinian national team? I have never seen, and yet it is a country with, yet it is a country with the descendants of slaves.
1: Allow me, Douglas, to just expand on whatever it is that you're trying to lay a basis for. Yeah. And I have looked at some of the reactions that have been coming in from some of these European players. Mm-hmm. And in the UK, the Reform Party, which is Nigel Farage's party, said that in the event that it got power, it would deny new visas to people from the countries that are seeking slavery reparations from Britain. Now remember, Britain is estimated to have transported roughly 3 million African people across the Atlantic to work as slaves within its lands before that practice was abolished in the 1800s. So when you're getting reactions from some of the leaders in the European countries such as these, do you really think there's going to be a sober conversation going forward in the terms of Africa pushing for reparations?
0: Well, interesting question, Jerry. It just tells you so much about the fact that there was slavery and slave trade, but there is also modern day slavery, or an idea of looking at Africa and Africans in ways that then do not make them equal. When you see some of the barriers, some of the borders that European countries are erecting on migration, then it tells you so much about this resentment. Therefore, I do not think that these discussions about reparations are going to be smooth sailing. Already, that Farage decision, that Farage pronouncement, is an indication to you of the unwillingness, number one, not just to refuse to acknowledge, but also to refuse to do something about this atrocity.
1: And also now, when you look at this decision also, Brian, coming at the level of the General Assembly, remember, one of Africa's main objectives from 2025, spilling into 2026, was to try and reform the UN as it is. And that includes also reforming the Security Council, where, remember, Africa has no representation at all. And I would imagine these are some of the things that stem from that period, the colonial period, the slavery period, where Africans are perceived to be of lesser importance to humanity. And so when Africa now starts pushing for this representation, even at the United Nations Security Council, when Africa is pushing for these colonial countries to acknowledge and compensate them for the period in which its population was enslaved, do you think then that these are conversations that probably should go in tandem?
2: Of course. I mean, I don't think it's a bad idea at all. I mean, if we're going to have a conversation about reparations, particularly at the UN level, I think a great place to start was that, you know, if we're going to go forward on this, it's long overdue for a permanent African seat on the council. I mean, it doesn't really matter to me which country it is. But if you're really, really serious about righting this great wrong, power is the first place to start. And if there's not an African voice, a permanent African voice on the UN Council, then it's all just talk, in my opinion. It's just, it's a nice thing to say, but as you know, talk is cheap. It's really where you put your money where your mouth is, your actions are. Once again, you know, reparations is about power and about inclusiveness. And you can't really be serious about righting that wrong without having a permanent African voice on the council.
1: I just want us to look now at slavery as it is. You know, a lot of people, when they listen or hear slavery, they just think of, you know, someone taken from Africa, put in the Americas, and they're put in cotton fields, and they're told, now you have to produce cotton. But it was far worse than that. If you just try to access part of the history that is accessible to us, we have documentation on Africans that were, you know, they went for days without eating. We had people who were punished in severe manners. So we have cases of limbs being cut. We have cases of people even being snatched their children when they're still very young so that they can start being shaped to become good slaves. And it was far much worse than what it is in some people's mindsets as it is now. Mm-hmm. So, Douglas, I just want you to just help us break down the complexities of slavery as we understand it now and as is accessible in the history that we have right now as Africa.
0: That's a very good question, Jerry. You know, many things happened. There is a way Africa is still traumatized by slavery. But let me take the economic angle as an example of how slavery reconfigured Africa. Africa is still being seen today as a place where we only do extraction, a place that supplies resources to other countries. So that extractive idea that Africa can only be a place where we get raw materials has its roots in slavery. And even if you look at the earliest development of the infrastructure that was used to ferry the slaves, they basically were built into the regions where slaves were taken and ferried to ports. So those structures defined our later economic development patterns that go inland, get slaves, ferry them to the port. So it consigned Africa to a source of raw materials. So that is one consequence that we are still having today. But it also took away Africa's identity. Up to today, we are struggling as Africans with our identity because we had a political model imposed on us. We had religion imposed on us. We have an education system imposed on us. So everything that was indigenous, everything that was African, was destroyed during this period. So this is a consequence that Africa is still bearing. Now, even if you look at the African society, it even brought things like suspicion, because Africans themselves actively participated. And this is really, really traumatizing. You know, when we talk about slave trade, white people coming to snatch and chain and take away Africans, sometimes we forget that the Africans themselves played a key role. Who identified markets? Who identified the suitable men to be shackled, to be taken away? It was Africans themselves. Now, this suspicion bred hate and tore the cord that bound African countries together. So even today, in present-day Africa, we still have this idea that some communities are to be feared, there is suspicion and things like that. So it brought this deep-seated, you know, animosity between Africans. It was the basis on which the colonizer built what we call divide and rule. So the people who helped the slave traders, you know, get the men, fit men to carry away, are the same people who then became home guards to the colonialists. So these are some of the lasting legacies, some of the lasting effects of slavery on the African continent.
1: Now, the General Assembly affirmed the importance of addressing historical wrongs affecting Africans and people of the diaspora in a manner that promotes justice, human rights, dignity, and healing, while also emphasizing that claims for reparations represent a concrete step towards a remedy. Now, Brian, off the top of your head, looking at the situation as it is now, what options exist for Africa to sort of get a unified global response that is acceptable to the slavery issue to the African population?
2: I think it's going to be a little bit difficult. I mean, there are 54 different countries, so therefore there are 54 different perspectives on this issue. I think the first place to start, and I hate to keep beating a dead horse, but I do think, you know, that addressing this from an economical sense is the best way to go. And my reason for that is if you go back to the end of World War II, Israel, the third country which voted against this, they received over $3 billion from the world to repatriate every Jew that was displaced from Europe during the Holocaust. Mm-hmm. And they received additional monies to help rebuild their economy, to help get it started. And as we all know, Israel basically was birthed shortly after the war. So the idea that you cannot find money to pump into Africa to help rebuild itself, to help right all those colonial wrongs is simply something that I do not accept. If you did it for Israel, and the fact that Israel voted against it sounds really, really hypocritical to me based on how much money it received because of reparations through the Holocaust, the idea that you can't do that for Africa is something that's just wrong. That's just the idea that you can't do that, I don't accept. I can accept that you don't want to do it. I can accept that the countries of Europe they're troubled by this. Yeah,

0: I can understand a diplomatic perspective on it, but I think it's far more financial. We don't want to pay for this crime we committed. That's my thought. And I think moving forward, Africa needs to be united in the sense you committed a crime, your punishment is righting this wrong. Whether it's through financial means, whether through political means or policy means, I don't care. But you wronged this continent. You owe us.
1: And I want to stay on that topic, Douglas, because that's a very important bit that Brian is bringing up.
2: Yeah, and really that's why I was raising the question about the relevance of Ghana. Because one of the things Ghana is trying to do is to reframe the slave trade, not just as a tragedy, but as a definitive break in world history. So we want to move away from the argument that it is just a historical injustice and be more futuristic. So I think Ghana is looking at slave trade as something that is systemic in nature, and the scale of the trade created what he is referring to as a racialized economic system that still underdevelops Africa up to today. And I heard you asking Brian about what is it that should be done at a continental level that should really address Africa's concerns. We need to look at the economic aspects and the ways in which the global economic order is structured in a way that keep marginalizing Africa. If you take, for example, the cost of money, we have this idea of always looking at Africa as risky. And these are all in that mindset, you know, that slavery mindset, that colonial mindset, that if you put your money in Africa, you are risking your investment. And then therefore the cost of investment in Africa gets very high. So that's something that needs to be addressed in futuristic terms. We also need to look at issues, for example, of debt. When we talk about reparations, for example, we don't just want, you know, cash compensation. Reparations can go beyond cash compensations and address issues of eternal debt, you know, forever debt, debts that were borrowed and can never be repaid, particularly from the Western world, from the Bretton Woods institutions. First of all, the debt is costly. Secondly, you can never completely pay that debt. These are the ways, in my view, in which reparations should be addressed. Let's reform global institutions of governance. Make Africans participate. I know institutions like the World Bank and the IMF have been trying to incorporate Africans, you know, two or three more seats here on the board. Africa has been included in the G20. You know, we have South Africa in the G20. We have the African Union as a member of the G20. Sometimes these are merely optics, while the structures that entrench these systems that continue to enslave Africans remain in place. So when we talk about compensation, when we talk about reparations, I think it should be a wider issue of looking at the structures that still weigh Africa down.
1: Africa will really have to depend on collective bargaining power so that agree as a whole continent, all the nations of Africa, that this is our stance, our stand. This is how we are going to deal with this, and everyone aligns to that. I think then Africa would have some biting force on that, yeah?
2: Yeah, my point, Jerry, really is futuristic. Again, let me come back to my old point of being very futuristic. I think the more realistic solution lies in, can we get cheaper money? Can we have a fairer global trading system? Can we be assessed fairly, not always as a risk-prone continent? You know, these are the things I'm looking at. You know, can we get technology? Can we be supported to grow our industries? You know, reparations can come in those forms. But this lump sum cash approach, where tons of money is transferred to a country, I think this is going to be very hard.
1: Mm. Yeah. Interesting. Yeah. I think that's a very powerful way to wrap it up. And as we come to a close, I'd just like to ask both of you, starting with you, Douglas, of course, what should listeners take away from this conversation?
2: I think for me, the key thing is history. Number one, history. Number two, history. Number three, it's a tragedy that a people should not know their history. It's a tragedy that some people can deliberately want to erase a people's history. It's a tragedy that some people want to revise. You know, the revisionists. History is our yesterday, history is our today, and history is our tomorrow.
1: Nice way to end it. Brian?
0: I couldn't agree more. I think there's an old adage that says, if you forget the mistakes of the past, you're bound to repeat them. I think in certain parts of the country, I mean, certain parts of the world, particularly the West, my home, the U.S., some of those lessons have been forgotten. And if you really, really understand the current political climate in the U.S., as I alluded to earlier, there is a segment of the country that does not believe that mistake was a mistake and that it was a good mistake. As you know, as I said earlier, you know, once again, if you forget the past, you're bound to repeat those mistakes. I think Douglas hit it dead on the head. It's all about history. It's all about knowing your history and not repeating those things.
3: 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I'm Gao Junya. Thank you for listening.
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9: For Xiao Mei Bin, a courier on Gulangyu, a pair of shoes rarely lasts more than 3 months. Just off the coast of Xiamen in East China, Gulangyu is one of the country's most popular tourist destinations. Yet on this tiny island of less than 2 square kilometers, getting around is anything but easy. Narrow alleyways wind across steep hillsides, and because the island is pedestrian only, couriers have to rely entirely on their own 2 feet. Every day, Xiao makes his way through more than 300 alleyways, pulling handcars that can weigh over 50 kilograms. Walking 20 to 30,000 steps a day is routine. On the busiest days, that number can rise to 50 or even 60,000. Locals often joke that couriers on Gulangyu have feet made of iron. For the past 3 decades, Xiao has become one of the island's most familiar faces. But he carries more than mail and parcels. In his spare time, he and a group of fellow couriers help elderly residents and support those in need. You're listening to Footprints. I'm Xing Yu. In this episode, we tell the story of the good guys of Gulangyu.

0: 来，泡泡包。
1: 好。
0: 西红柿。
1: 青菜是吗
2: ？It's nearly lunchtime, and Xiao Mei Bin is picking up a boxed meal. But the lunch isn't for him. It's for Xue Jianmin, an elderly man who lives alone nearby.
0: 等一下。吃到没？
3: 多亏了有他们这些好小哥的帮忙。
2: Xue has lived on Gulangyu for more than 70 years. About a decade ago, he developed glaucoma and gradually lost his sight. For a long time after that, he rarely stepped outside. Still, he insisted on cooking for himself. Back then, whenever he had time, Xiao Mei Bin would stop by to chat with him, keep him company, and sometimes help clean the house.One day, Xiao noticed the elderly man had cooked noodles together with a dishcloth in the pot. The sight tugged at his heart. Xiao wanted to help, but the older man refused. He knew how busy couriers were and didn't want to become a burden. Then in late 2019, a senior's canteen opened on the island, just a 5-minute walk from Xue's home.Elderly residents living alone or with disabilities could receive free meals there. But for Xue, that short walk felt extremely far. At mealtimes, he could smell the food drifting through the neighborhood, but getting there on his own was difficult.
0: He first found many people. Many people said, this thing, no one can help.
4: At first, he asked a few people.But nobody wanted to take it on because it's a year-round commitment. Meals have to arrive on time, at noon and in the evening, and you can't miss it. Then he called me, since I often visited him and spent time talking with him. He asked whether he could pay some money to whichever courier could help him. I told him, if I can do it myself, I'd never charge you. But I probably can't do it alone.I need to ask the others if they'd be willing to help.
2: Xiao then sent a message to his courier group chat, explaining the elderly situation and asking whether anyone wanted to join him.
4: Then several colleagues, including Liu and Xu, said yes. I thought having 4 or 5 people would be enough.
2: From then on, the sound of footsteps climbing the stairs with hot meals has become part of daily life in Xue Jianmin's home. Over time, he had even learned to recognize each courier just by the sound of their footsteps, even though he hadn't seen their faces yet.
5: I'm fortunate to live in a time when there are people like these good guards.Couriers are already some of the busiest people around. Sometimes Liu comes twice a day. He'll ask me, have you listened to the radio today? Or have you exercised today? Just having them around makes me feel alive again.
2: Born and raised on Gulangyu, Xiao Mei Bin became a postal courier in 1996 when he was 22 years old. After high school, he didn't get into college, and then his relatives introduced him to this job.
4: Back then, we were called postmen, delivering letters. To be honest, I didn't really understand the job at first. Physically, it was exhausting as I carried heavy mail bags on both shoulders.
2: Xiao still remembers

0: versus his first days on the job. By the end of every shift, it felt as if needles were piercing the soles of his feet. After just over a week, he wanted to quit.
1: I kept asking myself, why am I doing such hard work? Back then, I really wanted to resign. Sometimes, when I met up with classmates, they'd say, how did you end up becoming a mailman? Sometimes, I felt too embarrassed to go to these gatherings.
0: What changed his mindset, he said, was a passage he once read online. Words said to be inscribed on the tomb of an Anglican bishop in Britain, though nobody really knows where the text originally came from. It says, when I was young and free, my imagination had no limits. I dreamed of changing the world. As I grew older and wiser, I discovered the world would not change. So I shortened my sights somewhat and decided to change only my country. But it too seemed immovable. As I grew into my twilight years, in one last desperate attempt, I settled for changing only my family, those closest to me. But alas, they would have none of it. And now, as I lie on my deathbed, I suddenly realize, if I had only changed myself first, then by example, I would have changed my family. From their inspiration and encouragement, I would then have been able to better my country. And who knows, I may have even changed the world. For Xiao, the words struck a deep chord.
1: It felt so much like what I was going through at the time. You feel powerless. Every day going to work, I felt anxious. Then I realized if I wanted things to change, I had to begin by changing myself first.
0: Gradually, Xiao began to see his work differently. Whether it was a parcel, a newspaper, or a handwritten letter, he reminded himself to treat every delivery seriously. Over time, he encountered a special kind of mail, letters with incomplete addresses, and sometimes not even a clear recipient. They were known as blind letters. One of them, Xiao remembers vividly, came all the way from the Philippines. It was addressed simply to the Gulangyu Post Office, asking for help locating someone. The only clues were a name and an approximate age.
1: I figured it was a letter searching for family. I went to the police station and asked the neighborhood committee, but nobody knew this person. So I started knocking on doors one by one.
0: Usually these undeliverable letters can simply be returned, but Xiao understood that many of these blind letters carried something much heavier than paper and ink. In the past, many people from Gulangyu had left for Southeast Asia to make a living overseas, and contact was lost across decades and oceans. And sometimes a single letter might be someone's last chance to reconnect. Xiao asked his fellow couriers to help search for the recipient, but nothing turned up. Still, he refused to give up. Then, 2 days later, another knock on a door finally brought an answer.
1: He looked at the letter and said, "That's my sister." I asked, "Your sister? Is she still here?" He told me she had moved away long ago, to Hong Kong. That afternoon, he sent a photo of the letter to his sister. I even joked with him, asking, "Who's looking for your sister? An old first love?" He laughed and said no. It was an old classmate from many years ago. Now that they were getting older, the sender wanted to see whether she could still find her old friend.
0: When the elderly woman finally received the message, she was overjoyed. She thanked Xiao again and again. For Xiao, such a moment brought a great sense of fulfillment.
1: Since my job is deliver letters, I want to make sure they reach where they are meant to go.
0: You're listening to Footprints. We'll be back after a short break. Stay with us.

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16: A UNESCO World Heritage Site, Gulangyu is best known for its rich architectural heritage. After Xiamen became a treaty port in the mid-19th century, Gulangyu gradually developed into an international settlement, where more than a dozen countries established consulates, churches, and hospitals. Today, around

0: around 1,000 historic buildings remain scattered across the island, blending Chinese, European, and Southeast Asian architectural styles. Gulangyu is also famous for its piano and pipe organ museums, earning it the nickname the Island of Music. Every day, thousands of tourists pour onto the island. But beyond the crowds and postcard scenery, it is also home to one of the oldest populations in the city. Over the years, many younger residents have moved away, leaving behind an aging community. Watching these changes unfold, Xiao Meibin began thinking about something beyond deliveries. In 2009, shortly before the Chinese New Year holiday, he came up with an idea.
1: Couriers here come from all over the country. And during the Chinese New Year holiday, we take turns having days off. And those who stay work half a day. Then for the rest of the day, we'd usually just eat hot pot, watch the Spring Festival Gala, or play cards together. So that year, I told everyone I wanted to give them a gift, a red volunteer vest. At first, everyone looked stunned. It's the new year, why are you asking us to work? I told them, just come with me to the ferry terminal.
0: Xiao gathered several fellow couriers, and at the ferry terminal, they helped maintain order, clean the grounds, and gave directions to tourists. He recalls that although many of the couriers seemed reluctant at first, once they started helping, they gradually began to enjoy it. And they didn't stop there. Xiao began bringing them to visit elderly residents living alone, delivering newspapers, cleaning homes, and simply sitting down to talk with them.
1: Every Friday afternoon, we visit elderly residents together. One day, an elderly woman asked if I could check why the kitchen light wasn't working. The light used an old pull cord switch, and the cord had snapped after years of use. I threaded it back through and turned the light on again. Then she told me that for the past few days, she had been eating dinner early every afternoon because the kitchen became too dark in the evening. Without the light, cooking and eating was difficult. As she held my hand and thanked me, I saw tears in her eyes. And in that moment, I felt that turning on the light hadn't only brightened her home, it had brightened something inside me too.
0: That small act of kindness slowly grew into something bigger. In 2020, the couriers officially formed a volunteer service team known as the Gulangyu Good Guys. One of the services they provide is free haircuts for elderly residents. And it all began with a simple request from one elderly man who once asked Xiao Meibin if he could help cut his hair. Xiao was hesitant at first.
1: I said, I've only cut hair for my child before. But if you don't mind, I can give it a try.
0: Having never received any professional training, Xiao went out and bought a set of clippers specifically for the job. Looking back, he says all the initial worry turned out to be unnecessary.
1: The elderly residents are incredibly kind. Even when the haircuts didn't turn out very well, they would still smile and say, "Looks great." With their encouragement, we gradually became more confident.
0: Today, the team helps elderly residents with meal deliveries, medicine pickups, haircuts, trash disposal, and others. During typhoon season, they would visit seniors living alone ahead of storms, checking whether windows and doors are secure. They also help protect older residents from scams, as some seniors have been deceived by fake prize cards. The couriers now help identify suspicious packages before harm is done. Over the years, Xiao has also watched the delivery business change. 3 decades ago, the island was home to factories producing glass, light bulbs, and plastics. Many subscribe to newspapers in bulk, and delivering newspapers and letters made up much of a courier's daily work. But gradually, the factories moved away. The number of letters and newspapers declined, while tourism boomed. Snack shops, cafes, and souvenir stores began appearing across the island, and in the meantime, online shopping exploded. In the past 5 years, the daily number of parcels delivered on Gulangyu has doubled, from around 4,000 to 8,000. Every morning, couriers gather at the pier to collect parcels and mail before hauling them across the island by handcart. The uphill roads are exhausting, but Xiao says the downhill stretches can be even harder. Still, he says, one thing has made all the hard work worthwhile. Over time, the kindness they gave to others gradually found its way back to them as well.
1: Local businesses prepared New Year's Eve dinners and breakfasts for us. Community hospitals also provide free health checkups for us. And because our schedules are irregular, they make the appointments flexible over several months. You can come one day for a blood test and another day for an ultrasound. Just tell them you're one of the good guys.
0: Now 52 years old, Xiao says he feels proud of his job. Today, the Gulangyu Good Guys have grown into a 52-member volunteer team made up of couriers from different delivery companies. Xiao says they have become like family, helping one another collect parcels, share routes, and care for the island together.
1: When you pass warmth on, warmth eventually comes back to you. Now, when I look back on our younger years, I feel that all of us carried light within us. And one day, when we grow old and retire, when we look back at the years we spent working together on this island, our memories will have color, not just any color, but bright, glowing colors.
0: The Gulangyu Good Guys were awarded the title of Most Beautiful Couriers in China, as well as the China Youth May 4th Medal Collective Award. And even today, on this small island, whenever help is needed, many residents still say the same thing: call the good guys. With that, we wrap up this edition of Footprints. Thank you for listening. 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Just search for Footprints, and you can listen anytime, anywhere. I'm Xinyu. I'll see you next time. Bye for now.

0: From north to south, east to west, people in China are chasing their dreams and leaving their mark. Want to know how they beat the odds and made a difference? Footprints brings you the true life stories of their journeys.
1: Ever wondered what's actually going on in Africa through the perspective of an African? How are things really going between China and Africa? What's the narrative of this relationship? Well, get a perspective with China-Africa Talk. 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
1: Now the news, I'm Wong Zihang. Chinese Vice President Han Zheng has called for deeper trade and investment cooperation between China and Belarus. He was addressing the opening ceremony of an industrial and investment cooperation forum in Minsk. Han said relations between the two countries have maintained high-level development in recent years. Bilateral trade in 2025 was nearly 150 times the figure recorded shortly after they forged diplomatic relations more than three decades ago. He called on the two countries to advance the high-quality Belt and Road cooperation and explore new drivers of trade growth. Han also met with Prime Minister Alexander Turchin as part of his visit to Belarus. As China's National College Entrance Exam, or Gaokao, gets underway on Sunday, around 12.9 million students are expected to take part, with many gaining access to a broader range of academic programs. The Ministry of Education says universities across the country have introduced new undergraduate majors, including embodied intelligence, low-altitude economy and management, as well as maritime intelligence and unmanned technologies, aimed at meeting the country's evolving strategic and industrial needs. China's foreign exchange reserves stood at about $3.44 trillion US dollars at the end of May, up roughly $32 billion from April. The State Administration of Foreign Exchange says steady economic growth and continued progress in high-quality development are helping maintain the overall stability of the country's foreign exchange reserves. It's been 100 days since the US and Israel declared war on Iran. Despite a truce in place since April, tit-for-tat strikes have complicated efforts to reach a peace deal. Iran has condemned the US airstrike on its radar facilities along the Persian Gulf, calling it a violation of Iran's sovereignty. Tehran says Washington's breaches of the ceasefire prove it has no intention of reducing tensions. The US military also says it has shot down four Iranian drones over the Strait of Hormuz. In response, Iran's Islamic Revolutionary Guard Corps fired missiles on US military facilities in Kuwait and Bahrain. Mediation efforts continue. The Pakistani Interior Minister has met with the Iranian counterpart in Tehran. Lebanon's national news agency reports that Israeli attacks across southern Lebanon have killed at least 14 people, including three Lebanese army personnel. The Lebanese army said the three soldiers were killed while patrolling in a vehicle in the Nabatea region. The Israel Defense Forces said it has launched an investigation into the strike. It said the vehicle was identified in an active combat zone amid intelligence indicating a Hezbollah threat. The United Nations Interim Force in Lebanon condemned the attack as a gross violation of Lebanon's sovereignty. The Lebanese parliament speaker has rejected Israeli justifications, calling the strike by no means a mistake or an accident. Israeli media say one person was killed and at least five others injured in a suspected terror shooting in central Israel. Israeli police say a suspected attacker was neutralized but provided no further details. The shootings took place across three separate locations in central Israel near the Palestinian West Bank city of Qalqilia. Police are searching for suspects after at least 12 people were shot near the Old West End Festival in Toledo, the U.S. state of Ohio. Two of the wounded are in critical condition. Toledo Police Deputy Chief Joe Heffernan said there appear to have been two shooters who were probably shooting at each other and neither is in custody. The festival is an annual two-day event in the city's historic district, which has one of the largest neighborhoods of Victorian houses in the country. Japanese media reports the country's two largest airlines, All Nippon Airways and Japan Airlines, plan to raise fuel surcharges on international flights issued in July and August as oil prices continue to climb amid escalating tensions in the Middle East. Passenger flying one way from Japan to destinations, including North America and Europe, currently pay a 56,000 yen fuel surcharge. The fee is expected to rise to the upper 60,000 yen range, setting a record high for both airlines. The exact increases are still being finalized. Chinese driver Xie Yonglin has claimed a historic victory in the FIA Formula 3 Monaco Sprints race, becoming the first Chinese driver to win in the championship. Xie originally finished second on track but was promoted to first after race winner Hiyu Yamakoshi was disqualified in post-race scrutineering for an incorrect front suspension assembly. And that's the news. I'm Wong Zihang.
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0: today.
1: China has unveiled new regulations on outbound investment that will take effect in July. The rules aim to push ahead high-level opening up while safeguarding national security and interests. This is China's first administrative regulation specifically dedicated to outbound investment. Why has China introduced these rules at this particular moment? What do they mean for Chinese companies expanding overseas and for their international partners? And how can China balance opening up and security? Hello and welcome to the panel discussion of World Today. I'm Dong Yu in Beijing. To listen to this episode again or to catch up on previous episodes, you can download our podcast by searching World Today. China State Council has signed a new regulation on outbound investment. The regulations reaffirm China's commitment to aligning its trade and investment rules with globally accepted high standard norms. They emphasize China's opposition to unilateralism and protectionism, as well as its support for an open global economy. The regulations prohibit investors from exporting or using goods, technologies, services, or data that are banned or restricted from export. China will increase security review of outbound investments and authorize countermeasures against foreign entities deemed harmful to its national interests. The regulation also establishes a protection framework for Chinese outbound investors. For more on this, we're joined by Warwick Powell, adjunct professor at Queensland University of Technology, Wang Yaojing, assistant professor with the School of Economics at Peking University, and Zhou Mi, senior research fellow with the Chinese Academy of International Trade and Economic Cooperation. Thank you so much for joining us, dear panelists. Now, let's start with Professor Wang. What are the most notable changes introduced by the new regulations on outbound investment compared to the current rules?
2: So we don't think we have a very clear and unified current rule. So that this is the fundamental changes is that before this unified legal framework, companies may not know what they're subject to, and they might have to apply to different departments, or they don't know which department they're subjective to. So this effectively integrates previously scattered around rules into a very unified legal framework and clarifies the responsibility of government agencies and enterprises and financial institutions, and that introduces a more explicit national security review mechanism.
1: Then, Dr. Zhou, what about you? What are the most notable changes that you discovered in the new regulations?
3: Well, I think that there are quite a lot of differences. First of all, as Professor Wang has mentioned, that both MOFCOM and NDRC was responsible for the managing of the outward investments, but in the different ways. The MOFCOM is mainly talking about the outward investment by establishing a company, and the NDRC is just trying to manage all these problems in the projects method or angle. So this time they are trying to identify some of the more common principles for guiding the measurement of the outward FDI, but it's not only about the principles, it's also about the future. About how can we try to change or update those rules in the coming days. And this time we found that in this new regulation, they are also talking about some of these outward investments initiated by the persons, the natural persons, instead of just the companies. So we have done quite some kind of experiments before, but this time I think that it's a better mechanism to include all the related issues into one package. And I want to say that there are quite a lot of more ideas about how can we manage our investment.
1: And then Professor Powell, given that China has been encouraging overseas investment for decades, what makes it necessary for this country to introduce this set of outbound investment rules at this very particular moment?
4: Look, I think that there's a couple of things coming together here. The first one, of course, is that China is actually maturing as a global investor. And that's not to say that the volumes of investment historically have been small, but it's to say that China is now reaching a stage in its global economic development status where it will become increasingly an important provider of capital across the globe, not just finance capital, but fixed capital formation, intellectual property, et cetera, et cetera. And because of that, it's actually important to streamline the regulatory framework so as to reduce transaction costs and to align focus on both development priorities, but increasingly, and this goes to the second point, to ensure that the economic merits of investment activities also take into account the broader security-related questions that, of course, are more paramount today than they've ever been. So the second contextual reason for why these laws or the consolidation and refinement of historical practices is taking place is that the global security environment from an economic point of view is more complex and uncertain. The United States, for example, has over the course of the last decade or so increased its weaponization of United States dollar denominated assets. It has done that in relation to the assets held by other sovereign states as well as companies from around the world. The United States has aggressively introduced a range of restrictions on Chinese economic activities, which of course raises concerns around broader investment risks. And so it is important to deliver a systematic rules-based or rules of law-based, more to the point, coordinated framework that brings economic development and security considerations together within the one body, one framework, if you will, so that enterprises can pursue their ongoing going out investment strategies with confidence.
1: Then, Professor Wang, what do you think of the timing of the publication of this new outbound investment rules?
2: Well, I fully agree with Professor Powell on the on this point. And I just want to add one more thing is that we're seeing that the Chinese firms are doing a lot of outbound investment, and it's time that they need these clearer compliance guidance when they operate globally, because many countries have tightened these foreign investment screening and national security reviews, and the Chinese government is also seeking to promote higher quality and more sustainable outbound investment rather than just simply expanding the investment volume. So this more rule-based framework will provide greater certainty for both regulators and investors. For example, if there's no rule and some of the acquisitions have to be stopped after the acquisition is actually done, then that is actually very discouraging, or a lot of uncertainties for investors, not just from China, but from all over the world. But now we make it clear that some of the red lines cannot be frost, or some of the areas are off limits, or of that you will be expecting national security reviews, then that investors, though the markets are expecting it ahead of time, then it helps the market form more stable expectations.
1: And Dr. Zhou, the focus of these new regulations is, of course, security, as our guests have mentioned. And Professor Wan talked about the security reviews for outbound investments that may threaten national security. So what kinds of investments are most likely to face such scrutiny?
3: Well, it's according to, the countries. I mean, the host countries, principles, laws, or regulations. So in my understanding, there are two very important examples. One is from the United States. The United States has serious mechanisms, and it paid a lot of attention on some of the investment from the state-owned enterprises to talk about the so-called critical infrastructures or some of the very important technology. Well, if you're looking at the practices of Australia, the FIRB, they are also trying to look at many of these issues, but they also want to pay more attention on a question to do with farmland. So maybe the list is not just trying to give all the examples, all the details about the exactly our companies or investment, but they are really sending some messages about their concerns about the national security. So I would say that all these practices are not identical from one country to another, but the practices of United States are likely to be learned, or some of them are imitated by other countries or members, like the Germany, like some of these proposals in European Unions are also trying to follow a certain kind of these practices, like the principles. So these investments are some of these, the reasons why the laws has given the privileges to the government to check the inward FDI from other countries.
1: And then Professor Powell, these regulations are way beyond money. It says investors shall not transfer goods, technologies, services, and related data that are prohibited from export by means of sending technical personnel across borders, organizing personnel to work in other countries and regions, and providing technical guidance across borders or arranging cross-border training. So it's also about cross-border talent transfers in sensitive sectors. Why is this necessary, and what risks is China seeking to address through these provisions?
4: Yeah, look, it's a great question, and it does definitely bring an additional dimension to the management of risk exposures and the governance of potential risks as a result of outbound investment activities. It's important to, I guess, understand that there are increasingly a number of key areas that are considered to be high-risk categories, such as critical or controlled technologies, intellectual property, and know-how. And some of these are prohibited from being transferred. Some of them are treated as restricted. And one of the concerns, no doubt, of these regulations in terms of the framing of them is to ensure that it is very clear to enterprises that inadvertent transfer of these prohibited or restricted data, services, technologies, or goods, even if they're transferred inadvertently through cross-border training, advisory, technical personnel being embedded overseas, working overseas, or what have you, then they are the practical means by which leakage can happen. So I think this really draws attention from the perspective of enterprises that the risks of the transference of these high-risk categories of things must be considered in the practical operational aspects of working across borders. It's not to say that people can't, of course, move and work overseas, but it's to ensure that when these things happen, that they happen within a governance framework that ensures the transfer risks are addressed effectively. The other point to remember is that, particularly in the area of intellectual property and technology developments and those sorts of things, much of the advantage that states, countries, and enterprises have is actually embedded in the people themselves. Countries have usually invested significantly over many years to develop capabilities of its people, and as the investor, if you will, in the competencies and capabilities of these people, the last thing a country wants is for them to be actually put at risk themselves. You know, we have seen, for example, the United States and Canada work together to apprehend a senior Chinese executive from a technology company, Meng Wanzhou, And

0: And these experiences point to the reality that in today's climate, you can't be too careful when it comes to the safety of your people. And a focus around these issues ensures that everybody understands how important these things are.
1: The new rules remind us of China's decision earlier this year to order Meta to unwind its acquisition of AI startup Manus. Professor Wan, what was the legal basis before these new regulations were introduced?
2: So authorities would have to rely on a combination of, say, national security law, also anti-foreign sanctions law, and also export control regulations, cybersecurity rules, and also probably antitrust laws and various different administrative measures. So like I said, before these regulations were introduced, these rules are fragmented and scattered throughout different departments and lines. So this legal framework really have this single unified rules-based framework to put together.
1: And Professor Powell, I'd like to get your view here. If such a similar case emerged after the new regulations take effect, how would the new regulations affect the way it was dealt with?
0: Well, I think the acquisition was, well, it was a very interesting set of moves made by the enterprise founders, registering a company in Singapore, which then became the vehicle by which Meta could engage directly. And in a sense, it was a way of transferring intellectual property, but without creating significant barriers for Meta's own acquisition. It seemed in that case that the company was essentially leveraging the benefits that it had received through its development work within the ecosystem on the mainland, and then establishing a legal vehicle offshore to enable the exit by the founders, you know, at a substantial premium. Now, the problem with this, of course, from a security point of view, is that there was no consideration given to the technologies themselves and the potential implications of those technologies in effect becoming proprietary technologies within the overall digital architecture of an American company. And we've seen, once again, that American technology companies have been, over the years, more than happy to contribute to and support and implement the requirements of the American state apparatuses. Let's not forget that we've had experiences where people's email accounts have been suspended by the American companies hosting these email accounts. Senior United Nations personnel experienced just this a couple of years ago. So I think the experiences that people have had with proprietary technologies, particularly from the American big tech sector, and how the big technology companies are harvesting data and then using that data to compromise the security of others. That experience has left a bad taste in people's mouths, and countries now have wisened up to these practices and are now going to ensure or to do their best to reduce the risk of exposure to this. Unfortunately, on this particular issue, they sort of slipped through that consideration, but I think with these new laws in place, it'll be much harder to do.
1: And Professor Wan, what signals do you think the new provisions regarding China's national interests send to Chinese companies that are seeking overseas opportunities and to foreign partners looking to cooperate with Chinese firms?
2: Well, we're seeing Chinese firms rapidly expanding into the global market. For example, BYD is expanding to Southeast Asia, Europe, and is, I think it's just built a new factory in Brazil. So the signal is that China still supports global expansion, but firms must manage compliance and security risks.

0: first. So the government is continuing to support the firms to go global, but national security and compliance considerations must be integrated into their business strategy. And companies should probably think ahead, like how they should govern their risk management. So you should do their due diligence and know like where they should go and what areas should be, say, reported for national security review. So this and to foreign partners, China is remaining committed to this international business cooperations, but this cooperation has to be in non-sensitive sectors. And if they are already in this sensitive sector, they may face additional review, but it's also listed out like what areas is very clearly listed out. So that would help Chinese companies and foreign partners to form these stable and rules-based partnerships. So the message is not don't go global, but it's more like go global, but responsibly and compliantly.
1: It's about the way to go global. Let's go to Professor Powell. The new regulations also outline countermeasures against foreign organizations and individuals that undermine China's national security and sovereignty or interests, or those that engage in unfair trade practices against Chinese companies. Professor Powell, why is this particularly important now?
2: It seems increasingly likely in the current highly securitized environment that some countries and some organizations, foreign organizations, would engage in practices aimed at harming the interests of China as a state and harming the interests of Chinese companies. Look, let's not beat around the bush. The United States has implemented over the course of at least the last 10 years a raft of measures aimed specifically at containing China. And to do that, it has sought to restrict access to technologies, it engages in all sorts of industrial espionage, etc., etc. So it is a not surprising response in that environment. It's a bit of a case of enough is enough, and we're going to make it very clear that we're going to ensure that Chinese companies are going to be protected by the law, and that the Chinese state will not sit by idly whilst foreign governments or foreign organizations seek to disadvantage or undermine the interests of Chinese, the legitimate interests of Chinese organizations.
1: And Professor Wan, China have taken countermeasures before against unfair tariffs and unreasonable scrutiny, but how might these new provisions affect China's reactions to business and trade frictions with other countries?
0: Well, like Professor Powell has just mentioned, China can now clearly says enough is enough, and we are going to have these countermeasures by our law, because China now would possess this clear legal basis for responding to any economic coercion or discriminatory actions. And if there are any possible future disputes, this might strengthen China's negotiation position, and China's response could be more institutionalized and also predictable. And by saying predictable, this goal is not to escalate any dispute that might happen, but really to deter, is for deterrence and protection purposes, because we made it clear this is what we can do according to this legal framework. So we don't want you to try to cross the line.
1: Okay, thank you all for your in-depth analysis. Let's have a short break. Coming back, we'll continue our discussion.

0: 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I'm Elaf Ellard, economics professor and member of the Data Science and AI Center at New York University, Shanghai. 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
1: Whether it's about your education, the home you live in, or the items you buy, your money has a story to tell. 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
2: Hello, my name is Alessandro Golombievski Teixeira. I'm a professor of public policy and management at Tsinghua University in Beijing. I am a great listener of The World Today. In my opinion, The World Today is one of the best China radio programs. In The World Today, we can get the best news and analysis in what is happening now in the world. 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
3: Welcome back. You're listening to the panel discussion of World Today with me, Dou Hongyu, in Beijing. We've been unraveling China's new regulations on outbound investment. Let's continue our discussion. Turning to Dr. Zhou, how might these new provisions affect China's reactions to further business and trade frictions with other countries?
4: Well, I said that in the past, many of these interactions are based on the trade issues about the tariffs, about some of these subsidies or any kind of this business to do with the goods. But now I think that there are more flexible, more innovations of the interactions. So although this regulation is mainly having some relations with investment, but investment doesn't have to be just the investment itself. Well, we know that for the trading services, for the mode three, that is also the commercial presence, and that is also the investment in the service sectors. So this regulation is giving our Chinese government and also the foreign government a very clear signal that we are trying to do more to collaborate in that way. It's not only about the businesses from the private sectors themselves. We want to have a better protections and also the regulations for those behaviors by the enterprises. So if we are seeing some of these unfair practices, I think it's so natural for the Chinese government to do some reaction accordingly. We are not trying to discriminate any investors from abroad, but if any other countries want to discriminate the enterprises from China, I don't think that Chinese government will stay there and waiting for everything to happen. So this is kind of a very important change. I think that is also, what is happening right now when we are facing many unfair practices like some of the 301 tariffs from the United States. Chinese government are acting very quickly. And we are doing some kind of proper ways of dealing with that. And I need to say that we are in this way, we are not trying to punish all the investors just because their mother countries are doing some unfair to Chinese companies. But we need to check out about the logic relations between the behaviors of the foreign government and some of these actions of these companies.
3: Very detailed analysis. Then, Professor Powell, many other major economies like the United States and members of the European Union, they have strengthened investment screening in recent years. How does China's approach compare with their practices?
5: Well, I think it's again important to understand that these approaches from different countries are taking place within a very particular period in global economic and geopolitical history, namely that Western countries in particular have, over the course of the last decade or so, intensified their antagonistic attitude towards China and Chinese firms. We see that play out, of course, in the arena of trade, but we have also seen it play out in the area of technology and in investments with a whole raft of initiatives, if you will, implemented by these Western countries aim very much at curtailing or restricting

0: the kinds of investments that Chinese firms can make. So that's your context. And it's important that China now, as a major country in the world, as the world's largest trading partner and increasingly one of the most important foreign investment originating countries globally, that there are clear rules. And this is actually to the benefit of everybody. That's going to be the argument that I think most people actually understand, that that when you have a rule of law regime, the one of the reasons for that is to ensure predictability, consistency, and ability to reduce transaction costs and such like. So in that regard, I don't think what China's doing is of any particular significant note by way of comparison with the restrictive approaches that that other countries have taken, particularly in relation to Chinese investments over the last decade or so.
1: Mm. And Professor Wang, what do you think of China's approach to outbound investment regulations when comparing with that of the other major economies?
2: So let's take the example of the United States. So the United States has long maintained CFIUS, which reviews investments involving critical technologies or sensitive personal data or strategic infrastructure. And it actually dates back to 1990, where George Senior Bush has signed a ban that's prohibiting from a Chinese airline company or airline technology company from taking over a plane manufacturer in the U.S. According to CFIUS suggestions. So that is very, very long-standing way that United States or the EU is catching up right now, what they have been doing. So this China's new security review mechanism is really broadly consistent with this international trend. And the EU has also introduced a EU-wide screening framework in 2020 and has actually strengthened it recently. And with regarding to, say, military equipment, critical raw materials or energy infrastructure or transportation infrastructure, digital as well. So now there are requiring member states to screen investments involving AI, semiconductor, and this reflect the same balancing act between this openness and also economic security that China is also seeking.
1: And Dr. Zhou, another important part of the new regulations is about the protection of investors' interests. For example, it requires relevant government departments and financial institutions to strengthen their risk warning systems and provide services related to overseas investment. So how important are these measures for investors, especially at a time of growing geopolitical and economic uncertainties?
3: I agree that when the investors are making an investment cross-borderly, it is almost likely to have more risks. So the companies when they have decided to invest abroad, they need to know a lot of things. They need to know that the environment when they are investing abroad is quite different than when they are doing that in China. So that is a very obvious fact, but many companies are not realized that this kind of possible higher risks. So I think that it is natural for the government and the related the banks and also related stakeholders to remind them that if you have decided to do that, you need to be well prepared. Generally speaking, although China's outbound investment increased a lot in the past 20 years after we proposed the Going Global strategy at the end of last century, I think that most of the Chinese companies are still in the premier stage of the outbound investment or globalization. Mm-hmm. They are not having the abilities to tell the differences of the investing in different countries or regions. Some of them are getting the messages from their friends, their trading partners, and they decided to do that because they really want to explore the market, but maybe they are not well prepared. So for us, for the governments, for some of these intermediate companies, like the consulting companies, they need to teach or to give enough alert to the possible risks. That is the very general trend. And you also mentioned about the geopolitical tensions. That is pretty new in the recent years. And some of these geopolitical tensions are happening so quick. And if you're looking at some of these countries who are involved in the geopolitical tensions, many foreign companies just left. They didn't even claim that their assets should be paid or should be, to give some kind of for the losses, pay for the losses. They just left because they really knew that these geopolitical tensions are very disastrous. So they don't need, they don't even dare to stay there. But some companies, they really want to fill the gaps. Maybe in the short term, it is a much more profitable way for them to doing that. But maybe they were also suffering from a higher loss. I think that for the companies who really want to make a better grasp of their opportunities, they need to understand that possibility of lose everything. And also, they need to prepare for that. I don't mean that they should not do that. I think that if they have decided to do that, they need to know this possible consequence beforehand. So this is the ways we are dealing with. And for those geopolitical tensions regions, if the companies want to invest there, they may suffering from not enough financial support, because even the insurance companies, they will not give the services to the companies in those regions, in those areas. So it's likely that the companies need to find better ways to plan for the possible losses. So this is what is happening now, and I think that there are still some other possible factors, like even some companies invested successfully in Holland, and their asset has been taken away by the government. I think that it's even happened in some other developed economies. So we are seeing more and more new situations and circumstances for our companies. I think that we must understand that will happen. Maybe will happen sometimes, maybe not to them, but to, generally speaking, they are happening. So these are the new information we need to provide for the enterprises who want to invest abroad.
1: And building on that, Professor Powell, what practical mechanisms do you think would be needed to make the support services in terms of risk warning and management effective for business operating overseas?
0: Look, a lot of this comes down to timeliness and clarity and accuracy of information and assessments. Mm. Risk, in large part, is about having available as much relevant information as you possibly can when you need it, and that the information is reliable and valid. There are obviously things about the future that can not be known, and we describe those as uncertainties. But when it comes to risks, based on experiences and observations of recent and past events, it is possible to gauge the extent to which particular kinds of activities may run foul of particular laws or interpretations of particular laws. And it is therefore imperative that companies and their decision makers and their advisors, in fact, are able to have clear, up-to-date, timely and accurate information about the critical issues, whether they are the legal issues, whether they are other kinds of subordinate compliance-related matters. And of course, I think there needs to be a broader appreciation of the kinds of non-legal operating environments that can build pressures around the sorts of risks we're discussing. Because ultimately, the ways in which countries respond and interpret and apply particular laws and legal frameworks is very much contingent on the circumstances of the time. So they're the sorts of things that I think are going to be critical for companies going forward, that they are able to have access to credible information in a timely manner. Let's not forget that making decisions about capital investment is often time sensitive, and it is important that the necessary information is available when you actually need it.
1: Exactly. And Professor

0: important as information about the market demand. So, especially for the markets in, say, war zones or that are very prone to high geopolitical risk areas, it can give the investors, especially their employees, the confidence to actually enter these high risk markets. And it also could provide support during these political instability or natural disaster or even security incidents. So I think there are many, many incidents before that we're seeing China embassies, they organized evacuations of citizens and personnel during conflicts, for example, in Sudan in 2023. And also that we've seen similar support has been given to those locals or the Chinese companies and their employees or citizens during crisis in, say, Libya and in other regions. And it also can facilitate the communication with local authorities, either during emergencies or actually during these legal or dispute resolution processes. It can also help them to avoid some of the legal matters or legal disputes. And for firms operating in these developing markets, it could substantially reduce their operational uncertainty, also costs as well. So as Chinese overseas assets and personnel continue to expand, these type of protection becomes increasingly important.
1: And Dr. Zhou, some people say stricter security and compliance requirements could increase costs and reduce the flexibility of investors. But you mentioned that the purpose of these regulations is not to impose a constraint on outbound investment. So, how can it practically serve as a framework to, in the end, promote overseas expansion?
2: Well, I think that when there is a new requirement or like a new administration framework, everybody need to learn about that, about the real requirement materials, submissions, and also requirement for the procedures, the time framework of these procedures. But I think that after a while, all these things are very clear, and the process are very clear, and I think this process can be speed up based on that kind of designs. Because in the past 2 decades, I have been working very closely to try to facilitate the investment, especially the outdoor investment. We know that the governments are really curious and really serious about to improve the speed or efficiency of the outdoor investment procedures. We have make it clear that the central government is not trying to manage all these outward investments, and mostly the investment from the provinces are administrated by the local government. So in this regard, I think that for this new regulation, it will not go back to the past. We still want to use this mechanism to give a very clear instructions for those companies who want to do investment abroad. And if everybody know that as for kind of a precondition, I think that all the process will happen in a more smoothly way. So sometimes, or in most of the time, the delay of the onward investment is not because that there are so many requirements. It is because that it's not clear about what would need to be submitted, what kind of materials need to be given to the administrations, or what kind of procedures need to be fulfilled. So I think that is for sure because Chinese government make it very clear that we are going to build a higher level of opening up. So we are not just trying to use the mechanism to slow down the process, but we are making it more transparent, and I think that companies don't have to worry too much about that.
1: And Professor Powell, how do you think policymakers can maintain the right balance between opening up and security?
3: The most effective way, of course, is to remain watchful of what's happening in the world. In other words, to be aware of the operating environment and the changing circumstances. That's the first thing, not to view the world as a static place, but to recognize that it's continually changing, and that the appropriate

0: appropriate laws and their application must also be adapted on a continual basis. That's the first thing. The second thing, of course, is to pay close attention to the stakeholders who are actively involved in the various industries and activities and countries that will be subject to these laws, because ultimately they are the ones that need to provide a lot of the technical feedback that is often required to make appropriate judgments and assessments. And provided that companies are engaged early and that regulators are working closely with companies seeking to do things where there may be a need to consider how their activities are covered by these particular laws and regulations, then it is possible for the regulators to maintain this kind of balance. These sorts of balancing acts, it's important to emphasize, are not static black and white balancing acts. Mm. The key to balance is to ensure that the balance that is achieved is relevant to the context in which that balance is being implemented. So context matters, the roles and attitudes and behaviours of stakeholders matter, but ultimately it's about delivering a framework that is transparent, well understood, together with a regulatory approach that is also open to reasoned engagement. Right? So you don't want dogmatic approaches, particularly in the early days of applying laws. You really do need to be open to how the laws ultimately impact on the ground in terms of the companies involved, but also in terms of how unanticipated consequences may actually emerge, and you need to respond to those as well.
1: Mm. And Professor Wan, how can Chinese investors with foreign businesses see these new measures and rules? How can they turn the stricter investment management into a competitive advantage that strengthens their overseas expansion rather than limiting it?
2: Well, some people might view the whole compliance thing as a cost, but if it's implemented in the right way, it could become a source of competitiveness rather than just as a cost center. So in today's world, the ability to navigate different regulatory systems has become a core business capability, because strong compliance builds trust with regulators. That's the most direct way. And also, it could reduce business uncertainty in a way that companies with strong compliance, risk management, and then also governance system are more likely to obtain these regulatory approvals and also attract international partners because they have good trust with the regulators. And they also reduces these operational risks. And also these governance systems are more likely to obtain regulatory approvals. And also participate in this global supply chains. So in that sense, compliance is increasingly becoming a source of competitive advantage rather than merely a constraint on overseas expansion.
1: Okay. And turning to Dr. Zhou, China has reaffirmed its commitment to aligning its trade and investment rules with globally accepted high standard norms and to supporting for an open global economy. How are the new rules of outbound investment aligned with the international economic and trade rules?
3: I think that for China, we are in the position of have quite a lot of impact on the outward investment. So the Chinese companies are very actively to invest abroad. If we are able to manage this kind of trend in a better way, in a more foreseeable way, and also in a transparent way, it will make it much more promising and sustainable for the outward investment. It is having many interactions with the host countries, the local communities about the behaviors of China's outward investment will be more foreseeable and more certain. And second, I think that it is also our important guidelines for us to deal with our agreements with our foreign governments or other partners. In the free trade agreement or the bilateral investment agreement. So these kind of concerns could be finished or implemented in a better way. I think that it is also good for all the related stakeholders to have a more or better mechanism to manage the cross-border investment. I think that there were several shared concerns by all the stakeholders, like the strengthening or the resilience of the supply chain, the national securities, or the impact of the inward FDI on its local local competition, local environment, or local sectors. So I think that if we are able to make it happening before the real investment happen, we can have more time to deal with the rules. So we're not just trying to make Chinese companies as one very special company different from other countries. I think that we want to make it as a market-oriented behaviors, and its behaviors should be managed or coordinated with the local government expectations. I think that is what we really want to have from these practices to do with the cross-border investment.
1: Mm. And finally, Professor Powell, how do you think China's upgraded outbound investment management will affect the global trading system?
0: Look, it's a complement to it, because you have to understand that China's ability to be a significant global investor is a function of the fact that it accumulates substantial foreign exchange reserves by virtue of its global competitiveness on trade and its net export surplus position. So it is an important initiative, because China's ability to be a significant provider of capital globally means that the responsible move is to ensure that these kinds of clear, transparent laws are in place. This way, all stakeholders involved, all impacted parties, are actually operating from the same song sheet, so to say, and are able to proceed with the kinds of deliberations that they need to make with confidence. So it's a complement to the trading relationships. You know, trade and investment, complementary flows. And from the point of view of deficit countries, and I'm talking about countries with current account deficits vis-a-vis China, such as the European Union, not a country, but a collection of countries, and the United States, those concerns are actually best addressed by facilitating effective rotation of capital. And for China to do that, and to be and to have a platform that enables it to engage with counterparty countries in a transparent and open basis, then these are the sorts of laws that you need for a longer-term structural or an institutionalized approach to global capital rotation. Because right now, there isn't anything that resembles something as comprehensive as this, and having something as comprehensive as this should, going forward, streamline and make easier and reduce the transaction costs of effective cross-border collaborations on this question of capital rotation.
1: Okay, thank you all for your in-depth analysis. Warwick Powell, adjunct professor at Queensland University of Technology, Wang Yaojing, assistant professor with the School of Economics at Peking University, and Zhou Mi, senior research fellow with the Chinese Academy of International Trade and Economic Cooperation. And that's all for this edition of World Today. To listen to this episode again or to catch up on previous episodes, you can download our podcast by searching World Today. Or you can follow our X account at CGTN Radio. Thank you so much for listening. Bye for now.

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1: Now the news. I'm Meng Zihang. Chinese Vice President Han Zheng has called for deeper trade and investment cooperation between China and Belarus. He was addressing the opening ceremony of an industrial and investment cooperation forum in Minsk. Han said relations between the two countries have maintained high-level development in recent years. Bilateral trade in 2025 was nearly 150 times the figure recorded shortly after they forged diplomatic relations

0: more than 3 decades ago. He called on the two countries to advance the high-quality Belt and Road cooperation and explore new drivers of trade growth. Han also met with Prime Minister Alexander Turchin as part of his visit to Belarus. It's China's National College Entrance Exam, or Gaokao, gets underway on Sunday. Around 12.9 million students are expected to take part, with many gaining access to a broader range of academic programs. The Ministry of Education says universities across the country have introduced new undergraduate majors, including embodied intelligence, low-altitude economy and management, as well as maritime intelligence and unmanned technologies, aimed at meeting the country's evolving strategic and industrial needs. China's foreign exchange reserves stood at about $3.44 trillion US dollars at the end of May, up roughly $32 billion from April. The State Administration of Foreign Exchange says steady economic growth and continued progress in high-quality development are helping maintain the overall stability of the country's foreign exchange reserves. The U.S. Central Command says U.S. forces shot down two Iranian drones on Saturday after they threatened traffic near the Strait of Hormuz. The announcement came a day after the U.S. military said its forces intercepted four similar drones, while Iran fired seven ballistic missiles at Kuwait and Bahrain. Six were intercepted and one missed its target. Despite the truce since April, tit-for-tat strikes continue. Iran condemned the U.S. airstrike on its radar facilities along the Persian Gulf, calling it a violation of sovereignty and accusing Washington of escalating tensions. Lebanon's National News Agency reports that Israeli attacks across southern Lebanon have killed at least 14 people, including three Lebanese army personnel. The Lebanese army said the three soldiers were killed while patrolling in a vehicle in the Nabatea region. The Israel Defense Forces said it has launched an investigation into the strike. It said the vehicle was identified in an active combat zone amid intelligence indicating a Hezbollah threat. The United Nations Interim Force in Lebanon condemned the attack as a gross violation of Lebanon's sovereignty. The Lebanese parliament speaker has rejected Israeli justifications, calling the strike by no means a mistake or an accident. Israeli media say one person was killed and at least five others injured in a suspected terror shooting in central Israel. Israeli police say a suspected attacker was neutralized but provided no further details. The shootings took place across three separate locations in central Israel near the Palestinian West Bank city of Qalqilia. Police are searching for suspects after at least 12 people were shot near the Old West End Festival in Toledo, the U.S. state of Ohio. Two of the wounded are in critical condition. Toledo Police Deputy Chief Joe Heffernan said there appear to have been two shooters who were probably shooting at each other and neither is in custody. The festival is an annual two-day event in the city's historic district, which has one of the largest neighborhoods of Victorian houses in the country. Japanese media reports the country's two largest airlines, All Nippon Airways and Japan Airlines, plan to raise fuel surcharges on international flights issued in July and August as oil prices continue to climb amid escalating tensions in the Middle East. Passenger flying one way from Japan to destinations, including North America and Europe, currently pay a 56,000 yen fuel surcharge. The fee is expected to rise to the upper 60,000 yen range, setting a record high for both airlines. The exact increases are still being finalized. Media leaders, policymakers, and tech innovators will gather in Chongqing on Wednesday for the 5th CMG Forum to explore how AI is transforming the creation, distribution, and consumption of information. Hosted by China Media Group and the Chongqing government, the event will bring together nearly 300 participants for keynote speeches, panels, and exhibitions, including CMG's new AI media platform, robot competitions, and international music events. And that's the news. I'm Wang Zihan.
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4: For decades, Chinese factories and families saved money by waiting until midnight to use bulk electricity. But as solar power floods the grid, the cheapest electricity is not necessarily happening at midnight. And with record heat driving up power usage, operators are rethinking how to design the system in a smart way.

0: smarter way. And maybe in the future, our bills could tell us exactly when to use cheaper power. And then across China this summer, people of all ages and walks of life are heading outside, soaking up the breeze and sweating it out. Whether it's a pickleball in a small city in central China or high-intensity competitions in major metropolises, we are exploring what is this summer's peak of sport. Coming to you from our studios in Beijing, this is Roundtable. I'm Fei Fei, and for today's program, I'm joined by Steve Heatherly and Yu Shan. First on today's show, China's electricity grid is flipping upside down, and for decades, the smart move was quite simple. You wait until midnight when demand drops and prices fall, and then you can fire up those factory machines or charge your EVs. But that old rule is dying. Solar power is now so abundant at midday, and prices are crashing while midnight rates are climbing as the sun sets. Add a brutal summer heat wave squeezing regional grids. Operators are now hunting for smarter ways to balance supply and demand, so the entire system is being rewritten. And here is the question maybe for all of us. What is the smartest way for us to wisely redesign our use of electricity? And hello, Yu Shan and Steve in the studio. I think first of all, we can talk about what's happening very recently is about the electricity pricing in China is changing, right?
1: Yeah, because recently China's top economic and energy regulators, they launched a major new round of electricity market reforms. But this isn't just another routine price adjustments as we've experienced quite often in the past decades. Instead, it's a complete redesign of how electricity prices are set, reshaping the very foundations of the country's power system. In the old days, when I was very young, I remember my grandparents used to wait until after, was it 8 or 9 p.m. to do our laundry. And I believe they still have this habit, even though I don't really inherit that anymore. But that's about to change.
2: So that was just, or that is up until now, just kind of a common thing for households to do, because it was known if you do your laundry or consume electricity at certain times of day, maybe it's going to be cheaper at night than it is at the daytime. And people know that, and they would design their lives around it a little bit.
1: Yeah, that's the rule of the game. And nowadays, the goal for this new round of reform of electricity price is quite straightforward. It is to create a more flexible and efficient pricing system that's not so fixed, only based on time, that can keep up with the rapid growth of not only the faster pace of people's life here in this country nowadays, but also the growth of renewable energy and support China's transition towards a greener, low-carbon future. So that's what's going on. And to be honest, I don't really pay so much attention on the power tickets or the power, what's the name? Prize bills that I get these days. But I believe for those households who have people living inside all the time and doing laundry, doing dishwashing or using the water heater all the time, it's going to be a game changer.
2: Mm. So the system up until now was called the time of use pricing system. Mm. And that's where power costs more during busy hours and less when fewer people are using it, which is why Yushan's grandparents got into the habit of doing their laundry at night.
0: And maybe with this change, that means our bills could get volatile on some level, maybe seeing more swings. Is that something that we should be worrying about?
2: Not really. Mm. The good news here is that for most people like you and I and our listeners of Roundtable, the reform is not going to change much at all. So for residential households, farmers, schools, government offices, hospitals, other public service users, they are all considered protected users. And what that means is that their electricity pricing will remain largely the same, not really affected at all. A lot of smaller businesses that still buy power through the grid at government-regulated rates, those are also unlikely to see major changes. The bigger changes will come for bigger businesses.
1: Mm, yeah.
0: Like factories, manufacturers, and more enterprises.
2: Mm.
0: But does that mean that we don't need to pay attention to this kind of change on the grid system?
1: Well, there are a little bit of revelation in our daily life too, especially in those provinces that we're about to introduce that's already rolling out local policies on practicing this. So for these people living in these regions and provinces, they will start to feel the impact in one particular place, that is when charging EVs, their electricity, electric vehicles at public charging stations. So in the past, charging prices typically followed fixed peak and off-peak schedules. So going forward, those prices may increasingly reflect what's actually happening in the electricity market at that moment, meaning that previously, probably charging at night is more is relatively cheaper. But nowadays, it's like you charge in daytime, the price may not be too much higher or lower at any rate, but it may differ day by day depending on the power supply locally.
2: It depends on the day.
1: Yeah.
2: Right?
1: And exactly.
2: And it could depend on the region that you're in. And I say that because the weather would have an impact on that, right? Mm. If it's a beautiful, hot, sunny day with clear skies, then the solar power absorbed by those panels is going to be having a good day in terms of saving electricity. So that's what I meant by that. Yeah. So if you own an EV, charging it, you know, between 11 and 2 p.m. on a bright, hot, sunny day could actually be the cheapest time of the entire day. But, you know, if it's a cloudy day and there's no wind blowing that day, then it might not work out.
1: Yeah.
0: So that means the price tag is no longer fixed. It can change day by day, even hour by hour. I mean, the sun can be here now, it can be gone the next hour.
1: Yeah.
0: Is that going to be reflected on the prices we pay as well? Or, I mean, manufacturers or factories pay as well.
1: I think weather will have a big say in the price flowing in the future, especially for these regions that are known for supplying abundant of renewable energy through solar panels or wind turbines. And that not only applies to EV, but also to household appliances too. We have so many Internet of Things that's combining household appliances inside our homes nowadays. So, for example, on a very sunny day, if the solar power supply is quite enough, then perhaps doing laundry at 12 or 1 p.m. will make a lot more sense since it's going to be cheaper.
2: Yeah. So that's the way it was, and that's the way it is for households. And by the way, this TOU system, this time of use system, is done in plenty of other parts of the world too. It's done in America, in California, and New York. It's done in Norway and Sweden and Denmark. France has their own system, Belgium. So it's not uncommon. This time of use for energy is a really kind of global thing to experience. But what we said before is the biggest impact will be on large industrial and commercial users that are fully participating in the electricity market. So with this reform, instead of paying prices set by a fixed schedule, which is the way it was, they'll increasingly pay market-based rates that rise and fall with real-time supply and demand. It's kind of like an energy stock market.
0: On
2: some level, because there will be times when the grid is closer to being full and companies can take advantage of that by operating then. And then there will be times where the grid is almost empty and companies can take advantage of that as well by perhaps slowing production or delaying production in cases where they can do that.
0: Yeah, and according to some experts, they say that the goal of implementing such a more volatile, more flexible pricing system is to encourage the demand and also the generation of renewable energies in our grid system. But that raises me another question, is that when it comes to the old system, the old time of use system, where we pay, for example, less at midnight, we pay more if we decide to use more power at noon, it's been pretty good so far. And why do we need to change? I mean, when it comes to the pricing system of the electricity power system, it's so complicated, then why we need all the fuss to change that?
2: Well, I would explain it like this, because this, we already said that this isn't really going to impact people too much on an individual level, right? Mm-hmm. Because if you're hearing about real-time electricity pricing and you think, well, okay, so it's really hot this afternoon, so wait, the government wants me to use my electricity now, so I can turn on my air conditioner now, but wait, I can't do it at other times of the day. So wait, I'm sitting here, it's 36 degrees outside. I have to think about that? Mm-hmm. No, not really. You don't have to be concerned about that at all. Nobody, that's insane, by the way, and nobody's going to be forcing you to do that. So these price spikes and price drops are not aimed at us. And the reason we say that they're aimed at large industrial and commercial users like factories or cold storage warehouses or data centers or shopping malls or office buildings is because these places are huge and they require a large amount of power. And unlike us with our air conditioners at home, they actually can shift their usage. So an example of that would be a frozen food warehouse. Now, they can let their freezers drift a couple of degrees warmer for a few hours with no damage done whatsoever. Another example would be a factory that can shut down perhaps non-essential production between the hours of 6 to 9 p.m., for example, and then run overnight instead, when the stock prices, the energy prices, were at a lower rate. So the big users, they have energy managers, they have automated systems. So when they see a price spike, they can cut back. And that takes megawatts off of the grid. Megawatts meaning enough to keep the lights on for everyone else, for you and I, so we can comfortably run our air conditioners at home and not really worry about it too much.
0: So maybe on some level, having a more flexible electricity pricing system can help us avoid problems like power shortage when everyone, factories, households, business, office, building, are using electricity all at the same time.
2: Yeah, 100%. The goal of this reform is not to save energy per se. It's not to save us money per se. It's to keep the grid from crashing while the country adds massive amounts of solar and wind power, because the sun doesn't always shine, the wind doesn't always blow at 6 p.m. on a hot day or what have you. So therefore, sometimes something has to give. If you build a system, you know, a factory shifting its schedule to make sure that the grid is always full or has enough energy, that's better for the country as a whole.
0: And that brings more question, Yushan, actually. Mm-hmm. Why can't the older time of use system being able to do what Steve just described?
1: Yeah, I was just about to mention that, you know, this old system, the time of use electricity pricing, it was introduced here in China in the 1980s. And it was introduced and widely applied nationwide back then for a good reason, because that's when the coal and thermal power were dominating the energy market in China back then. And that is to ease pressure on the power grid too. Under that mechanism, regulators back then divide the day into peak, flat, and off-peak periods, and in some regions, ultra-peak hours, and set electricity cost for each based on expected consumption patterns. And that's been running quite well for several decades until nowadays in recent years, where the biggest downside of that system is shown especially in regions with abundant renewable energy, which is one of the a big direction that our country is pushing forward into as well, such as the northwestern Qinghai and the southwestern Yunnan province, also in southwestern Guizhou, where high solar intensity has spurred greater solar farm development and have larger electricity supplies. In these regions, the power supplied by just green energy and renewable energy has far succeeded, if not replaced, coal and thermal power once and for all. So if you still imagine people in Qinghai, they have abundance of renewable energy supplied electricity in daytime. And they're still charged following the old system of burning coal and thermal power, which they do not. Mm-hmm. That's unfair.
0: And that also doesn't make economic sense.
2: No, it doesn't, because solar energy, wind energy doesn't follow the clock.
1: Right.
2: When the sun is at its hottest, solar panels are working at full speed. They're pumping huge amounts of electricity into the grid. And sometimes there's so much power being generated that supply actually exceeds demand. Under the normal market rules, well, when something becomes abundant, the price would fall, mm-hmm. right? You have an oversupply. That's just economics. You have an oversupply of something, then it's going to be cheaper. But under the old system, that's not the way it was, because around that time of day, maybe lunchtime or 1 p.m., 2 p.m. when the sun's at its hottest, that was still considered peak time, meaning electricity prices remained artificially high. So even when clean energy is flooding the system and power is plentiful, consumers were still paying premium prices. So it doesn't follow market rules, the old system.
0: And also, I think I remember the case actually from recent years, actually, in a number of Chinese provinces and regions, they sometimes starting to saw negative numbers in their pricing of electricity. For example, very famously in Shandong province.
2: Sorry, do you mean money back into their account?
0: Yes, it's meaning that normally as a factory, I need to pay somebody, the operator, the generator, to use electricity, right?
1: Oh, because we have too much.
0: Because, for example, in Shandong province, they have just so many solar power farms. The generators have to pay somebody else to use the excessive electricity. Yeah. It's not only not making any economic sense, it's also a waste of resources. Mm. Imagine the amount, the cost, all the energy, resources and the money put inside of this solar power generation. Mm. And so I think the old system, from our description, is not flexible enough to meet the very flexible solar and wind power generation.
2: The old system, too, doesn't provide a whole lot of incentive for factories to make any changes at all. Mm. So under the old system, a factory might run a 1,000-kilowatt machine for maybe 3 hours, right? And if they shift from 6 p.m. to midnight, meaning if they run that machine at midnight instead of 6 p.m., they might save $300. Now, that might not be worth it to the company to save that $300, because they would have to disrupt their whole shift schedule.
1: Yeah.
2: They'd have to retrain workers. They'd also have to keep workers for a different shift or timing. And they'd have to redo their logistics as well. And that would be fixed, right?
1: Mm-hmm.
2: The factories would know, okay, it's only going to cost us $300 to operate during that specific peak period time. We can write that into our budget for the month or for the year. But when you go with a real-time system, that might change from, instead of $300, you can save $3,000 by doing this at midnight instead of at 6 p.m. Now, there's a real incentive for factories to make a change. Before, there might not be any reason for them to adjust at all.
0: And that raises another question, really, is that, of course, in the old system, it sounds like the price of electricity is only, well, sort of the responsibility is only fell on the generators or the operators of the power system itself. It has nothing to do, for example, the consumer side, the factories, the households, because we pay pretty much on a fixed price, even though we said it's time of use differences, it's not that much. You know, it's still, for example, for peak hour usage, that price is still regulated. It's still a set price, it's not fluctuated.
1: Mm-hmm.
0: And now I think the newer system is trying to make that kind of pricing more fluctuated. But I think it sounds more complicated than we just described. You know, when it comes to communication of what kind of factory is needing in a great demand of power currently and which one are generating enough to power this factory, it's more complicated than that. So that would be more curious about how exactly would, for example, Chinese provinces and regions plan to make this transition to better connect the consumer and the supply and the demand on the power market.
1: Yeah, it's really interesting because each province seem to have their own policy rolling out as well, depending on their own situations and their own storage and supplying of renewable energy locally. So far, across China, 9 provincial-level regions have announced plans to phase out fixed time of use pricing, including southwestern Guizhou, southern Hebei province, meaning the southern network in central China's Hebei province, and also in central China's Hubei, Shanxi, and in the north there's Jilin, and in the south there's also Yunnan and the Chongqing municipality, and Liaoning and Henan as well. So

0: That's all the provinces that's already working on it. And meanwhile, Jiangsu and Shanxi are still gathering public feedback on similar proposals, meaning that they're considering, but they're not there yet. While all of these regions have followed the same national direction, they chose slightly different paths. Provinces such as Hubei and Chongqing, and also Chongqing Municipality and southern Hebei and Shanxi, Jilin and Jiangsu, they have made it clear that for businesses directly participating in electricity trading markets, electricity prices will no longer be divided into government-defined peak and off-peak periods, meaning that they will largely get more flexible. Instead, the market will determine prices naturally based on local conditions.
1: According to their own needs.
2: Mm. And that's, we in China, we have over 30 provinces and regions that covers pretty much nearly half of the country.
0: Right.
2: So apparently, you know, governments are welcoming this kind of reforms when it comes to power system. Do we have, for consumers, do we still need to be alert, like what kind of market signals can be passed on us?
0: Market signals, that's a relatively bigger term, because when we talk about electricity market, it's part of the reason that this new system is more meaningful being pushed out nowadays, because the electricity market was first launched in 2017 and it was rolled out nationwide just by last year, so not quite long ago. And the market allows electricity providers to bid and trade power in real time. You can think of it as a stock market. Was it Steve that you mentioned that it sounds like a stock market? That's how it works. And according to experts, this creates prices that are more accurately reflect on the real world supply and demand. So for day-to-day use, I wouldn't say that's a lot of differences, unless you are part of that market in the sense that you are providing or either bidding for a lot of the supplies.
1: The prices too are going to depend largely what's happening on the grid rather than what's written into a fixed schedule per month or per year or something like that. And it makes sense that different regions around China are adapting their own approach, because the weather around the country is very, very different from the south to the north, perhaps from the east to the west as well. So, yeah, based on the things that they deal with in terms of their own needs and their own renewable energy supply, then they'll figure it out.
2: Yeah. And so for a lot, especially for factories, manufacturers, I think on one side, they need to be mindful about the price fluctuation. And I think it also posed new opportunities. On the other hand, is that, for example, when we're thinking about buying on a manufacturing, they can buy electricity from a certain generator, and then they, in the past, it's on a fixed price, and sometimes you can negotiate with the generator itself. You can negotiate on whether you are buying on peak hour prices or off peak hour prices, but it's a set price. You sign a 1-year contract, and it's pretty clear how much money you are gonna pay for this kind of contract, for this amount of electricity. But now that number is no longer set anymore, and it sort of give them that room to negotiate with different generators from different regions of China. They can look across the country of which one is offering me my best prices.
1: Yeah, and because it's kind of a snowball effect too, I think, because factories and large-scale businesses will have that level of flexibility and more options. You know, to use the example of producing at 6 p.m. versus producing at midnight or 2 a.m., whereas with the old system, there was no incentive to do that, because logistically speaking, it's very difficult for a company to rearrange everything, right? They have delivery schedules and things like that. But if it's financially worth it for them to do their production at 2 a.m., you might be looking at companies investing in automation or different types of production within their own factories. And that could be the unseen side of this story that maybe we can't even predict. I guess that will be a company to company outcome, but still, you could see that happening too.
2: And also, that reminds me, in the past, we talked a lot about a lot of renewable energies, for example, produced on the western part of China, that cannot be used on the spot because the western regions have less populations, have less manufacturing bases, and if they are producing a lot of solar powers right now, doesn't mean the eastern side of the country will going to be using all of them on the spot. And so that is not sort of discouraging a lot of market players when it comes to this renewable energy. They don't see why I still need to keep investing into, for example, solar farms or wind farms when the product I produce are not selling anywhere. And no one, it's not, I don't have sellers. It's that this kind of product cannot be shipped to the buyers themselves.
0: Isn't that when a lot of the major players, such as, I remember the one we went to in Guizhou is called China Mobile and several others, tech companies, they actually start to build digital centers in Guizhou, in Qinghai, in the western part of China, so that orders from the eastern part of the country can be sent to these digital center and get processed there because they have better and more abundant power supply.
2: Hydropower, yeah. But that takes time, you know.
0: Yeah.
2: It's not something you can build overnight. It takes about a few years. When we were visiting that data center in Guizhou, they're still building more facilities as we speak. So it took them more than a couple of years to finish that construction. And I don't think many projects or many investors have the patience or the resources the luxury to wait, I don't know, 5 or 10 years to see whether the sellers and buyers can be connected. But now with this kind of pricing system, when we have more platforms built, then we can have, you know, when B2B, business to business, they can start negotiating price. They have more flexibility when it comes to lower prices and profitability, both on the generator side and also for the demander side. But another question would be, does that mean it has nothing to do with us? I mean, we're only talking about business so
1: far. No, I think it does have something to do with us in terms of practicality. I was thinking about this, and it's kind of a rescheduling of our own lives in a way. And I just wonder if that's going to be convenient for people. Let's use the charging your EV, for example. Okay, well, the solar panels are filled up. They've been working hard since the morning time. It's a sunny day, and electricity is cheap at lunchtime or 1 p.m. It's the best time of day to go charge your EV. Well, that's great. The problem is you're at the office. So what does that mean? You have to go out at lunchtime and
2: in a meeting, sorry boss.
1: Yeah.
2: Have to go downstairs
1: and charge your car because it's the cheapest time of day to go do that. Well, that means that the incentive has to be big enough for people to make that inconvenient step in their day. If it's only going to cost a few yuan difference to do it at noon when it's cheapest versus after work at 6:30 p.m., it might not be enough of an incentive for people to make that change. Same thing, doing your laundry at home. Lunchtime's the cheapest time. Who does laundry at lunchtime? not a lot of people who are at the office, right? Not a lot of students who are at school. You see where I'm going with this, right?
2: And that's another, I think, bottleneck when it comes to, you know, making this system on a scale. Is that, especially on consumer side, on individual household side, it's very difficult to connect everybody together. It's not like thinking about the stock market, having thousands, millions of companies listed on that market, having different markets in London, in the US, in Hong Kong, in Singapore, and so on and so forth. That requires a lot of connectivity. And for power system, or at least we don't have that now, not thinking about cross borders with another country, even for example, right now, do you know the price of Beijing's electricity? What is the picture when it comes to the supply side? What is the picture when it comes to the demand side? It's very unknown to most of us. So is there methods and technology out there that can help us to build up this connectivity so that maybe in the future for us consumers, this kind of a very flexible pricing system can translate into our bills?
0: I would picture that in the future, maybe there will be apps showcasing the...
1: There are apps, are there not?
0: On-time electricity price for this particular region?
2: Yes, I think in the UK, isn't it? They have a very similar either platform or technology available to better connect households and businesses and power generators, power distributors.
1: Yeah, this issue is a big one in England right now. They could be soon getting free or at least heavily discounted electricity just for doing things like their laundry or doing their dishes, meaning running their dishwasher, on sunny weekends. That's very specific, isn't it? Mm. A sunny weekend. This is all part of an update to the demand flexibility scheme. Same thing we're talking about here in China. And it's now rewarding people for increasing their power usage at specific times during the day or during the week. So this is how this works. So in England, the National Energy System Operator, they monitor the grid and then they identify times when there's an excess supply of energy, like a breezy day or like a sunny day. Then they signal participating energy companies. So that's the one step down, right? The national operator to energy companies that are part of the program. And they then notify customers with smart meters to start using power. So you get a message saying, okay, wash your dishes now.
0: Yeah, notification.
1: Do your laundry now, which sounds kind of weird. But at the same time, the goal is to incentivize people to take this step. The rewards themselves, it's not a one-size-fits-all system. It depends on where you are in the country. You might get half-price rates in one area. You might get credits for free power in another area or points that you can maybe swap for gift cards, something like that. But yeah, so the app and how they get in touch with you is kind of next level, I suppose. In the past, the schemes were more about demand reduction, essentially paying you to turn things off during busy peak hours to prevent a blackout. But this is the first time that the national scheme in England is officially encouraging people to use the energy, but use it at particular times.
2: Yeah, and also I think it's also very unwise to ask people to turn off their ACs when they are, you know, enduring heat waves in the middle of the summer,
1: yeah,
2: when they in dire need of air conditioning. But so with this kind of technology, maybe in the future, well, I think on this side, we are seeing, yes, renewable energy is getting less predictable, unlike thermal powers or hydro powers. We just switch on the machines and the power got generated. Now we don't really know when we have abundant solar power or wind powers. It's sort of depending on the weather. Even though we can make prediction, we cannot have 100% control on it. And then on the other side, when it comes to us, it also means more flexibility. It also means that we need to be more mindful about what kind of electricity we can use at current. I think last year we talked to somebody about a very similar system here in the UK, is that she has an app that pops on her phone, you have free electricity for the next 2 hours. Okay. And she's like, yeah, I can do my laundry now. And I think that's a very small detail, subtle changes that can happen in our daily life.
1: If that fits into your daily schedule. If it doesn't, it might not be seen as a convenience. It might be seen as an annoyance.
2: But it still gives you an option, isn't it?
1: Well, yeah, I know. But you see my point, right? Mm-hmm. It's if you're in the middle of a meeting or something and you get that message on your phone, electricity's free in your house for the next 2 hours, and you can't take advantage of it, then the emotional response might not be so positive. I don't I don't know if we're caring about emotional responses here, but it might be annoying for some.
0: Yeah, at the end of the day, it's always about the national incentive, the UK case, the Chinese case, whatsoever, about encouraging people to pay attention to how we're going greener as a country. It's rolling out as a national policy, as it seems, but at the end of the day, it's these small details, small decisions we're making that's really making a difference. And yeah, encourage the more using

0: up of the renewable energy that we already generated and stored in the power grid will be a good start.
1: Yeah, it's an interesting time that we're living in. Who knows that 20, 50, 100 years ago, who knows the sun can help us light out our bulb in the rooms.
2: You and I were chatting before the show today, and we speculated that maybe in the future, smart home appliances will know when the grid is full and start operating on their own without even us telling them to do so.
1: Wow. Taking advantage of the free electricity for the next 2 hours. But that's going to take time, take a lot of research and technology and also incentives from the government. We'll keep watching that. This is Roundtable with myself, Faye, together with Yushan and Steve. Stick around, everybody. We'll be back after this break.
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1: You're listening to Roundtable. I'm Feifei, together with Yushan and Steve Hatherley. Coming up, across China, people are heading out, not to malls, but to courts, to trails, to warehouses with DJ booths. To be exact, 800 million people participated in some kind of outdoor sports last year, from retirees to office workers to mothers. They're not really here to win or gain attention, but for the experience itself. 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And please don't forget that we want to hear from you. An email is great, but a voice memo is super great. Send those our way with your thoughts on any of the issues that we discuss on the show to roundtablepodcast@qq.com. And now, in China right now, people from all walks of life are heading outside to catch that summer breeze and work up a sweat. We have a mother booking a pickleball court on her lunch break, an office worker signing up for high rocks to prove that those gym hours meant something else, and also we have retiree calling in court her offline social platform. 800 million people participated in some kind of outdoor sports last year in China, and this number captures exactly how Chinese people are organizing their leisure, their travel, and even their identity. So, Yushan and Steve, it's summertime, it's getting warmer, so that means our muscle needs less time to warm up. Do you have any plans when it comes to new sports to pick up or new outdoor plans?
2: I am definitely more active in warmer weather than I am in colder weather, and I have a gym membership. But yeah, I'm looking for something else to do that's a little bit more active than simply going to the gym. Going to the gym can get a little stale if you've been doing it for a while, so some sort of outdoor activity. I was looking for tennis courts around where I live. I haven't successfully found any yet, but if I do, then yeah, I might add tennis to my list of things.
0: Yeah, for me, a gym is always the safe zone or the comfort zone, but to consider how to further strengthen not only your muscles but your bones, I'm thinking about trying out badminton, or rather picking it up, since I used to play.

0: It's doing all level, you know.
1: Just go
2: no,
1: ahead.
2: It's like 8 feet tall. It's for babies, I think. Anyway, they were having a great time, but my search will continue. Here's a question. Would either of you consider pickleball, which is a booming sport around the world these days?
0: You know, it's a very, very new term for me. I think starting this year, I started to see more people playing pickleball.
1: Mm.
0: You know, I have zero knowledge about this kind of sport in the past, and saw some of the court, some people playing outside. I was like,
2: seen it in Beijing, huh?
0: Yeah, what are they doing? Like, the nets are different. It's sort of like badminton, tennis, but it's not really.
2: You're right. It's kind of like tennis. It's kind of like badminton. It's kind of like ping pong in a way. It is all of those things, but it is its own sport at the same time, and it's called pickleball. If you were to see it, you might think, it looks like a tennis court, but way smaller.
1: Mm-hmm. Yeah, like
2: right?
1: Playing table tennis on the tennis court.
2: Yeah, bigger than, yeah, exactly. But the table is now on the ground, if that makes sense at all. This has been around for a really, really, really long time. This is invented decades ago. I think it was back in the mid-1960s. But for one reason or another, it has absolutely exploded in popularity. Now, I won't go through all the rules of pickleball, but I'll just say this. Let's just think of tennis,
1: mm-hmm.
2: and a combination of tennis, badminton, and ping pong. Just think about that. You're outside. It's usually played in couples. So it's you and your partner against another person and their partner. So it's four people at the same time. And the ball gets hit back and forth over the net. We'll leave the description of the game there. The reason that people seem to be loving this is because it's social. There's usually four people playing. Think about if you play tennis with your friend. They're way on the other side, right?
1: Mm.
2: That's not a social interaction.
1: Mm-hmm.
2: Only before and after the match. But pickleball is social while you're actually playing it. That's one of the reasons. Another is because it's relatively low impact. It's not very hard on your body. So what that means is a 10-year-old can have fun playing it, a 30-year-old can have fun playing it, and so can a 75-year-old. Everybody can enjoy this. It can be very competitive, which satisfies that type of personality, mm-hmm. if you want it to be. I've never played it before. I've seen it a lot. I want to play. It looks like a whole lot of fun.
0: Hmm. And you know, that reminds me of tennis, really. I tried tennis. I made multiple goes before. None of them succeeded.
1: Oh, why?
0: Simply because it's so hard.
1: You have to run a lot, and
0: it's like you have to hit the ball really hard, and if your technique is not up there, but the other side of the player is really, for example, has been really experienced, all you do is he hit the ball to you, and then you pick it up,
2: yeah.
0: running around the
2: so
0: court.
2: So pickleball is a little. There's a pickleball movie coming out.
1: Oh.
2: Not so far away. From now, and that's in the trailer of the film. This tennis pro comes to play pickleball, and the tennis pro is saying, oh, I got this, and then like tries to hit the ball as hard as he can. You know, in tennis, the overhead serve.
1: Oh, yeah. Wow.
2: Well, you don't serve overhead in pickleball, you serve underhand. And he's like, oh, I didn't know that. And then he tries to smash the ball, and the partner is saying, don't hit the ball so hard.
1: Yeah.
2: So it's just a different kind of strategy. It's a different kind of game. And it's really popular here in China, too, in Hunan province. It's booming since 2023. The city there, is it Hebei City?
0: Hebei, yes.
1: Hebei,
2: yeah, so they've been promoting pickleball there through a bunch of different ways. They've been promoting it in schools and offices and communities and out at different scenic spots and government institutions. They've attracted more than 1 million participants to this game. And the city built over 1,500 courts and installed more than 8,000 pieces of fitness equipment, ensuring that the people who live in the city can reach a sports facility within 15 minutes. It's absolutely booming in that city in Hunan province.
1: Yeah, I watched a video of how people play pickleball mm-hmm. this morning, and apparently it's the intensity level is rather low, and you can just play and chat, and it's just something that you're vibing with your friend and it's so chill. That's why also in Hebi, the city, a lot of retirees, the elders, they play in the mornings, and you can also see students, they train in the afternoons, and office workers are

0: arrive after work to just relax and socialize. It's a good way for people to just chill out a little bit.
1: It's the fastest growing sport in America.
0: As well.
1: And the data shows that, in 2024, almost 20 million Americans participated in pickleball in some way, shape, or form. And that was a 45% increase from the year before, and a 311% increase from 2 years before.
2: Ooh. And also here in China, I think the number of pickleball tournaments in China increased from around 80 in 2024 to more than 600 this year.
1: Yeah, it's crazy.
2: People love it. And the social part is sort of an important factor why is fueling this popularity in pickleball. And that reminds me, we have a lot of other sports that got trendy because of this social factor that can have playing here. And this summer, well, not only this summer, I think in the beginning of this year and even a later part of last year, more people are talking about high rocks.
0: Yeah.
2: Especially in big cities like Beijing, Shenzhen, Shanghai.
0: I believe I hear the word Hyrox first time last year.
1: Yeah, we talked about it briefly on Roundtable.
0: I was so impressed about how intense it is. So for Hyrox, it's a global fitness race that combines endurance running with functional workout stations. A standard Hyrox competition would include, well, hear this out. First of all, multiple 1 kilometer runs, combined with exercise such as rowing, sled pushing, lunges, burpees, and wall balls.
1: It's mental. It's absolutely mental.
0: Any one of these will kill me.
1: You just described that in a very kind way. This is insanity level workout. Run multiple 1 kilometer runs in the same workout.
0: Mm-hmm.
1: So the way this goes, I was watching the World Championships from 2025 earlier today on replay. The race starts, you run for 1 kilometer. Then you do one of those exercises that Yushan mentioned. So let's say rowing.
0: Mm-hmm.
1: You do that, and you don't just casually row. This is high intensity rowing. And
0: you give it all.
2: The clock is ticking
1: and
2: for you.
1: And you do a lot of it. And then when you're finished with the rowing, then you run for 1 kilometer again. And then you do sled pushing, but not a little bit of sled pushing. And by the way, not some light, casual.
2: We're talking about 100 kilograms.
1: Or more.
2: Yeah. For like entry level.
1: Yep.
2: For the general public.
1: And then when you're done with that, guess what you do?
2: Run one kilometer again.
1: And you keep going. You do lunges, you do burpees, you said it, you do wall balls. Wall balls are a nightmare.
2: 100 wall balls.
1: Yeah, you hold a medicine ball. A medicine ball is a heavy, think of a yoga ball, a smaller yoga ball. Mm-hmm. Think of a kettlebell, I guess. But
2: very
1: soft.
2: Heavy, yeah.
1: But still heavy. So you do a lunge with that, and when you come up out of your lunge, you throw the ball up in the air. It has to hit a spot on the wall. You catch it, then you lunge again, and you repeat that for, you said it right, 100 times.
2: But that's the whole hour of exercise for me, like 100 squats.
1: Sorry. I was going to say, if you could finish this in an hour, you'd be world championship level. I didn't see the women's finals the winning time, but the men's winner was 45 minutes, I think. But for most people, it takes them like an hour to complete some of these events, some of these individual parts, not the whole thing. That can take hours and hours.
2: That's such a high intensity workout. Doesn't really seem like something as accessible as pickleball that everybody can do, but still,
0: People are taking over.
2: Why is that?
0: Yeah, it's just crazy looking at how so many people are participating. This is according to Hyrox coach and participant that in 2024 in Beijing, right here, about 1,700 participants signed up for one Hyrox event. And just 1 year after that, the 2025 Beijing event saw that number jump to over 8,000 athletes. And the upcoming 2026 Shanghai station is expected to break 20,000 participants.
1: I
0: believe the biggest reason here why people love it so much is because of the fact that it's a way of keeping up with the tide, with the latest trend. This is the cool thing to do, as everybody's posting on social media. If he or she can do it, then I can train myself and I can do it too sometime in the future.
1: Yeah, I mean, this is relatively new. This was invented in Germany in 2017. It was only a few hundred people who came up with this idea. But I attribute the popularity of Hyrox to the fact that I think it's the pinnacle of exercise right now.
0: Yeah.
1: It's kind of like the ability to run a marathon is seen as the pinnacle of jogging.
0: Mm-hmm. It's also beaten up, what's it called, CrossFit?
1: Yeah, it seems to me like it's a more intense version of CrossFit. So I think the attraction is 99.9% of the people on this planet wouldn't be able to complete this.
0: Yeah.
1: Wouldn't be able to do it.
0: That's true.
1: So it's like the ultimate exercise challenge. And that's why they have Hyrox training centers where you go and you sign up and you get a coach and you'll train for the individual parts. You'll train for the wall balls. You'll train for the running part of it. You'll train for the sled push and the sled pull. And you train in those individual parts, and then you can go and take part in a Hyrox competition yourself.
2: And also when it comes to, you know, I was very attracted to Hyrox competitions.
0: Oh.
2: I was thinking about joining that, and then I realized I cannot finish all that plus 100, you know, squats and throwing medicine balls and 8 kilometers. But I think the atmosphere is also one part. You know, they have DJs playing really pumpy music in the background. People are cheering up for you. And it's sort of, especially for someone who's been struggling with any of exercises and feeling that they need this extra motivation, events like Hyrox and CrossFit can actually help you to participate in it.
1: That DJ would be playing my funeral music.
2: There's no way.
1: I'm in relatively decent shape. There's no way I could complete that, which is why I would love the opportunity to see if I'm even physically capable of doing something like that. I don't think I am, but I'd like to know.
2: Yeah.
0: But whenever there's such an event like marathon or Hyrox race coming into town, it triggers a chain reaction of attracting people to travel to this place and bring in tourism revenue for the year. And yeah, it's a good way of knowing people in the circle and also just challenge yourself a little bit.
2: And, you know, Hyrox is only one of many examples of niche sport. You know, it's supposed to be niche sports going mainstream because of the popularity. But regardless of from, you know, being in pickleball courts in city parks or camping sites or riverside trails or warehouses, panting yourself trying to finish that Hyrox competition, I think it's more than just exercises and getting fit. It's more about, you know, meeting people, become everyday life, getting more positive and active in your daily life. So that's in the end of the day, I encourage everybody go out in the summertime and enjoy the breeze and enjoy your fitness. And that is the end of today's roundtable. I'm Feifei, and thanks Steve and Yushan. Thank you for listening to this edition of Roundtable, and I'll see you next time.
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1: Now the news. I'm Meng Zihang. Chinese Vice President Han Zheng has called for deeper trade and investment cooperation between China and Belarus. He was addressing the opening ceremony of an industrial and investment cooperation forum in Minsk. Han said relations between the two countries have maintained high-level development in recent years. Bilateral trade in 2025 was nearly 150 times the figure recorded shortly after they forged diplomatic relations more than three decades ago. He called on the two countries to advance the high-quality Belt and Road cooperation and explore new drivers of trade growth. Han also met with Prime Minister Alexander Turchin as part of his visit to Belarus. As China's National College Entrance Exam, or Gaokao, gets underway on Sunday, around 12.9 million students are expected to take part, with many gaining access to a broader range of academic programs. The Ministry of Education says universities across the country have introduced new undergraduate majors, including embodied intelligence,

0: low-altitude economy and management, as well as maritime intelligence and unmanned technologies, aimed at meeting the country's evolving strategic and industrial needs. China's foreign exchange reserves stood at about $3.44 trillion US dollars at the end of May, up roughly $32 billion from April. The State Administration of Foreign Exchange says steady economic growth and continued progress in high-quality development are helping maintain the overall stability of the country's foreign exchange reserves. The U.S. Central Command says U.S. forces shot down two Iranian drones on Saturday after they threatened traffic near the Strait of Hormuz. The announcement came a day after the U.S. military said its forces intercepted four similar drones, while Iran fired seven ballistic missiles at Kuwait and Bahrain. Six were intercepted and one missed its target. Despite a truce since April, tit-for-tat strikes continue. Iran condemned the U.S. airstrike on its radar facilities along the Persian Gulf, calling it a violation of sovereignty and accusing Washington of escalating tensions. Lebanon's national news agency reports that Israeli attacks across southern Lebanon have killed at least 14 people, including three Lebanese army personnel. The Lebanese army said the three soldiers were killed while patrolling in a vehicle in the Nabatea region. The Israel Defense Forces said it has launched an investigation into the strike. It said the vehicle was identified in an active combat zone amid intelligence indicating a Hezbollah threat. The United Nations Interim Force in Lebanon condemned the attack as a gross violation of Lebanon's sovereignty. The Lebanese parliament speaker has rejected Israeli justifications, calling the strike by no means a mistake or an accident. Israeli media say one person was killed and at least five others injured in a suspected terror shooting in central Israel. Israeli police say a suspected attacker was neutralized but provided no further details. The shootings took place across three separate locations in central Israel near the Palestinian West Bank city of Qalqilia. Police are searching for suspects after at least 12 people were shot near the Old West End Festival in Toledo, the U.S. state of Ohio. Two of the wounded are in critical condition. Toledo Police Deputy Chief Joe Heffernan said there appear to have been two shooters who were probably shooting at each other and neither is in custody. The festival is an annual two-day event in the city's historic district, which has one of the largest neighborhoods of Victorian houses in the country. Japanese media reports the country's two largest airlines, All Nippon Airways and Japan Airlines, plan to raise fuel surcharges on international flights issued in July and August as oil prices continue to climb amid escalating tensions in the Middle East. Passenger flying one way from Japan to destinations, including North America and Europe, currently pay a 56,000 yen fuel surcharge. The fee is expected to rise to the upper 60,000 yen range, setting a record high for both airlines. The exact increases are still being finalized. Media leaders, policymakers, and tech innovators will gather in Chongqing on Wednesday for the 5th CMG Forum to explore how AI is transforming the creation, distribution, and consumption of information. Hosted by China Media Group and the Chongqing government, the event will bring together nearly 300 participants for keynote speeches, panels, and exhibitions, including CMG's new AI media platform, robot competitions, and international music events. And that's the news. I'm Wang Zihan.
1: On March the 25th, the United Nations General Assembly adopted a Ghana-led resolution recognizing the transatlantic slave trade as the gravest crime against humanity. Backed by African and Caribbean nations, the resolution has reinvigorated calls for reparations from countries linked to the slave trade. This is China-Africa Talk. I'm Gao Junya. But the move has also reignited debate. Several Western governments have rejected calls for reparations, arguing that present-day states should not be held responsible for crimes committed centuries ago. So what comes next after the UN's declaration? And how does the legacy of slavery continue to shape lives across Africa today? My colleagues Jerry O'Whaley, Douglas Ockwatch, and Brian Toussaint dissect these questions and more.
2: Let's start with the foundation of this discussion, gentlemen. For more than 400 years, millions of people were stolen from Africa, put in shackles, and shipped to the New World to toil in cotton fields and sugar and coffee plantations under the scorching

0: hit and the crack of the whip. Now, these people were denied their basic humanity and even their own names, and they were even forced to endure a generation of exploitation with repercussions that reverberate even today, including persistent anti-black racism and discrimination. So, as we just start, Douglas, what does this really mean for the continent?
1: Thank you, Jerry. In a word, I would say it's historic, you know. It's quite a momentous occasion for Africa, that after hundreds of years, this heinous crime has now been acknowledged by perpetrators, that Africa was made to go through this horrendous experience. There are no words really that can capture this. However, I think the UN decision is just one step to a much longer journey in terms of what we need to do for Africa to get justice.
0: And of course, this discussion is going to veer into the nitty-gritties of that declaration and some of even looking at the voting that took place, who voted for it, who voted against it, and who abstained from voting for it. But Brian, coming into 2026, this declaration clearly is not just intended to fix the past. So what do you think we should expect the conversation to steer into going forward?
2: I think moving forward, probably some of the bigger issues, not so much the fact that the UN and the world outside of Africa has decided to finally own this grievous wrong that's done to Africa, but now have a really serious discussion about exactly what sort of compensation is, and you know, whether that's going to be cash or money or some other form of compensation. But I think that should be the next logical step. We finally have admitted that this is wrong. Now how do we address what reparations really are? Is it cash? Is it better policies towards Africans in the diaspora? Those are the things that we should be moving forward on.
0: Now, if I just, you gentlemen, just allow me to now just look a little deeper into the history of slavery and how it portends for Africa and what it meant for the rest of the world. Now, let's look at the gravity of that transatlantic slave trade. Now, between 1500 and 1800, around 12 to 15 million Africans were captured and taken to the Americas, where they were forced to work as slaves. It is estimated that over 2 million people died on transit between Africa and the Americas, and that's a huge number. Now, the UN resolution was backed by the African Union and the Caribbean community. Remember, populations from Africa and the Caribbean states continue to face consequences of slavery, even in the form of racial inequalities and underdevelopment, which a lot of experts say emanates back from that period of slavery and colonization. Now, Brian, even as we continue to expand into that, when Ghana brings this up for discussion at the UN and the response is 123 countries voting in favor, 3 voting against, and 52 others abstaining from voting, what should we make of all that?
2: I think it's rather obvious. And just take a look at the countries that voted against it. The United States, Israel, Argentina, for example. I mean, I think that's the first place to start. And I think it's when you talk about the United States and Argentina in particular, as someone who is from the West, who grew up in the United States, that's not all that surprising to me, given the United States' historically bad record on race relations. You know, going back to slavery, to the Jim Crow era, to now under this current administration. I mean, whether you like Trump or not, I think it's a foregone conclusion that his policies are not particularly black friendly. And I think that stems from the U.S. mindset regarding slavery, that it wasn't so bad. I mean, and that mindset is beginning to rear its ugly head once again. I mean, it went down maybe for 5 decades, but the Trump administration has really made those views somewhat palatable and acceptable in America. And you'd be surprised how many Trump supporters, when they talk about slavery, they don't see it as a big thing. They're even more speeches about it. They'll say things like to black people, well, you know what? Slavery did benefit you people. I mean, because if you think about it in the grand scheme of things, if you were still in Africa, you wouldn't be enjoying, quote unquote, the Western mindset, the Western lifestyle. And, you know, that's, to me, that speaks of a really, really big disrespect and a total disregard for what happened.
0: Now, Douglas, if you look at it, even though some of these nations do not want the world to, you know, relook at that past, that turbulent past, that declaration primarily now means that the UN officially acknowledges that slavery in the hierarchy of world crimes has no equal. Now, of course, this is a decision that was long awaited by African states and the states in the Caribbean region. Now, from an African perspective, Douglas, how has this declaration been received?
1: Yeah, thank you, Jerry. But before I answer that question, I want to disagree with Brian a little on the question of what needs to be done next or what is expected to happen next. I'm not too sure that this question of reparations is a very straightforward matter. And I say so because this decision was made at the UN General Assembly, and decisions made on the floor of that assembly are non-binding. Because if you leave the idea of where that acknowledgement was made, which is the floor of the UN General Assembly, there is also the issue that this acknowledgement, the categorization of the transatlantic slave trade as the gravest crime against humanity, happens long after the fact. And international law is very clear that you cannot criminalize an activity, because a law has now come into place, you cannot criminalize an activity that happened before that law. That is the idea of retroactivity. The decision of the General Assembly suffices. But again, you will see that the Europeans never voted. Largely, of course, many of them were former colonizers, and they were citing legal and philosophical concerns. And I think they are hedging their bets on the idea that the law cannot be applied retroactively. So in my view, I do not see a very straight path towards compensation and reparations going forward. But having said that, I was also interested in finding out why Ghana, Jerry, Brian, why Ghana? There are 54 African countries, but why Ghana? But when I look, I see that Ghana actually is called the gateway to Africa, and that there are about 36 slave forts and castles, including Cape Coast and a place called Elmina in Ghana. So it's like Ghana was the theater, was one of the theaters, one of the main theaters of slavery and slave trade. And in that country, where millions of Africans were enslaved, they passed through something called the door of no return, meaning once you pass through that door, you sail to the Atlantic and to lands that Africans never knew anything about. So this, for me, is the significance of Ghana. And in a sense here, really, Ghana is like South Africa when it comes to issues of apartheid. Of course, South Africa also was a victim of slave trade. And I remember not too long ago, Cyril Ramaphosa was involved in the burial of the remains of some slaves that were kept in one of the museums in Europe, I believe in Netherlands. So when you talk about apartheid in South Africa, it's the same as talking about in Ghana. That is what slavery means for them. They were at the epicenter. They were a theater of slave trade. And then therefore, it is very important that a choice of a country like Ghana was made to spearhead Africa's campaign on this front. And I'm just curious, Brian, being an African-American, talking about Latin America, Brian, and particularly Argentina having refused to vote. And Jerry, I've always been curious about why is there no black player in the Argentinian national team? I have never seen, and yet it is a country with the descendants of slaves.
0: Allow me, Douglas, to just expand on whatever it is that you're trying to lay a basis for. Yeah. And I have looked at some of the reactions that have been coming in from some of these European players. Mm-hmm. And in the UK, the Reform Party, which is Nigel Farage's party, said that in the event that it got power, it would deny new visas to people from the countries that are seeking slavery reparations from Britain. Now, remember, Britain is estimated to have transported roughly 3 million African people across the Atlantic to work as slaves within its lands before that practice was abolished in the 1800s. So when you're getting reactions from some of the leaders in the European countries such as these, do you really think there's going to be a sober conversation going forward in the terms of Africa pushing for reparations?
1: Well, interesting question, Jerry. It just tells you so much about the fact that there was slavery and slave trade, but there is also modern day slavery, or an idea of looking at Africa and Africans in ways that then do not make them equal.

0: you see some of the barriers, some of the borders that European countries are erecting on migration, then it tells you so much about this resentment. Therefore, I do not think that these discussions about reparations are going to be smooth sailing. Already, that Farage decision, that Farage pronouncement, is an indication to you of the unwillingness, number one, not just to refuse to acknowledge, but also to refuse to do something about this atrocity.
1: And also now, when you look at this decision also, Brian, coming at the level of the General Assembly, remember, one of Africa's main objectives from 2025, spilling into 2026, was to try and reform the UN as it is. And that includes also reforming the Security Council, where, remember, Africa has no representation at all. And I would imagine these are some of the things that stem from that period, the colonial period, the slavery period, where Africans are perceived to be of lesser importance to humanity. And so when Africa now starts pushing for this representation, even at the United Nations Security Council, when Africa is pushing for these colonial countries to acknowledge and compensate them for the period in which its population was enslaved, do you think then that these are conversations that probably should go in tandem?
2: Of course. I mean, I don't think it's a bad idea at all. I mean, if we're going to have a conversation about reparations, particularly at the UN level, I think a great place to start was that, you know, if we're going to go forward on this, it's long overdue for a permanent African seat on the council. I mean, it doesn't really matter to me which country it is, but if you're really, really serious about righting this great wrong, power is the first place to start. And if there's not an African voice, a permanent African voice on the UN Council, then it's all just talk, in my opinion. It's just, it's a nice thing to say, but as you know, talk is cheap. It's really where you put your money where your mouth is, your actions are. Once again, you know, reparations is about power and about inclusiveness, and you can't really be serious about righting that wrong without having a permanent African voice on the council.
1: I just want us to look now at slavery as it is. You know, a lot of people, when they listen or hear slavery, they just think of, you know, someone taken from Africa, put in the Americas, and they're put in cotton fields, and they're told, now you have to produce cotton. But it was far worse than that. If you just try to access part of the history that is accessible to us, we have documentation on Africans that were, you know, they went for days without eating. We had people who were punished in severe manners. So we have cases of limbs being cut. We have cases of people even being snatched their children when they're still very young so that they can start being shaped to become good slaves. And it was far much worse than what it is in some people's mindsets as it is now. Mm-hmm. So, Douglas, I just want you to just help us break down the complexities of slavery as we understand it now and as is accessible in the history that we have right now as Africa.
0: That's a very good question, Jerry. You know, many things happened. There is a way Africa is still traumatized by slavery. But let me take the economic angle as an example of how slavery reconfigured Africa. Africa is still being seen today as a place where we only do extraction, a place that supplies resources to other countries. So that extractive idea that Africa can only be a place where we get raw materials has its roots in slavery. And even if you look at the earliest development of the infrastructure that was used to ferry the slaves, they basically were built into the regions where slaves were taken and ferried to ports. So those structures defined our later economic development patterns that go inland, get slaves, ferry them to the port. So it consigned Africa to a source of raw materials. So that is one consequence that we are still having today. But it also took away Africa's identity. Up to today, we are struggling as Africans with our identity because we had a political model imposed on us. We had religion imposed on us. We have an education system imposed on us. So everything that was indigenous, everything that was African, was destroyed during this period. So this is a consequence that Africa is still bearing. Now, even if you look at the African society it even brought things like suspicion, because Africans themselves actively participated. And this is really, really traumatizing. You know, when we talk about slave trade, white people coming to snatch and chain and take away Africans, sometimes we forget that the Africans themselves played a key role. Who identified markets? Who identified the suitable men to be shackled, to be taken away? It was Africans themselves. Now, this suspicion bred hate and tore the cord that bound African countries together. So even today, in present-day Africa, we still have this idea that some communities are to be feared, there is suspicion and things like that. So it brought this deep-seated, you know, animosity between Africans. It was the basis on which the colonizer built what we call divide and rule. So the people who helped the slave traders, you know, get the men, fit men to carry away, are the same people who then became home guards to the colonialists. So these are some of the lasting legacies, some of the lasting effects of slavery on the African continent.
1: Now, the General Assembly affirmed the importance of addressing historical wrongs affecting Africans and people of the diaspora in a manner that promotes justice, human rights, dignity, and healing, while also emphasizing that claims for reparations represent a concrete step towards a remedy. Now, Brian, off the top of your head, looking at the situation as it is now, what options exist for Africa to sort of get a unified global response that is acceptable to the slavery issue to the African population?
2: I think it's going to be a little bit difficult. I mean, there are 54 different countries, so therefore there are 54 different perspectives on this issue. I think the first place to start, and I hate to keep beating a dead horse, but I do think, you know, that addressing this from an economical sense is the best way to go. And my reason for that is if you go back to the end of World War II, Israel, the third country which voted against this, they received over $3 billion from the world to repatriate every Jew that was displaced from Europe during the Holocaust. Mm-hmm. And they received additional monies to help rebuild their economy, to help get it started. And as we all know, Israel basically was birthed shortly after the war. So the idea that you cannot find money to pump into Africa to help rebuild itself, to help right all those colonial wrongs is simply something that I do not accept. If you did it for Israel, and the fact that Israel voted against it sounds really, really hypocritical to me based on how much money it received because of reparations through the Holocaust, the idea that you can't do that for Africa is something that's just wrong. That's just the idea that you can't do that, I don't accept. I can accept that you don't want to do it. I can accept that the countries of Europe, they're troubled by this. Yes, I can understand a diplomatic perspective on it, but I think it's far more financial. We don't want to pay for this crime we committed. That's my thought. And I think moving forward, Africa needs to be united in the sense you committed a crime, your punishment is righting this wrong. Whether it's through financial means, whether through political means or policy means, I don't care, but you wronged this continent. You owe us.
1: And I want us to stay on that topic, Douglas, because that's a very important bit that Brian is bringing up.
0: Yeah, and really that's why I was raising the question about the relevance of Ghana, because one of the things Ghana is trying to do is to reframe the slave trade, not just as a tragedy, but as a definitive break in world history. So we want to move away from the argument that it is just a historical injustice. And be more futuristic. So I think Ghana is looking at slave trade as something that is systemic in nature. And the scale of the trade created what he is referring to as a racialized economic system that still underdevelops Africa up to today. And I heard you asking Brian about what is it that should be done at a continental level that should really address Africa's concerns. We need to look at the economic aspects and the ways in which the global economic order is structured in a way that keep marginalizing Africa. If you take, for example, the cost of money, we have this this idea of always looking at Africa as risky. And these are all in that mindset, you know, that slavery mindset, that colonial mindset, that if you put your money in Africa, you are risking your investment. And then, therefore, the cost of investment in Africa gets very high. So that's something that needs to be addressed in futuristic terms. We also need to look at issues, for example, of debt. When we talk about reparations, for example, we don't just want, you know, cash compensation. Reparations can go beyond cash compensations and address issues of eternal debt, you know, forever debt, debts that were borrowed and can never be repaid, particularly from the Western world, from the Bretton Woods institutions. First of all, the debt is costly. Secondly, you can never completely pay that debt. These are the ways, in my view, in which reparations should be addressed. Let's reform global institutions of governance. Make Africans participate. I know institutions like the World Bank and the IMF have been trying to incorporate Africans, you know, two or three more seats here on the board. Africa has been included in the G20. You know, we have South Africa in the G20. We have the African Union as a member of the G20. Sometimes these are merely optics, while the structures that entrench these systems that continue to enslave Africans remain in place. So when we talk about compensation, when we talk about reparations, I think it should be a wider issue of looking at the structures that still weigh Africa down.
1: Africa will really have to depend on collective bargaining power so that agree as a whole continent, all the nations of Africa, that this is our stance, our standard. This is how we are going to deal with this, and everyone aligns to that. I think then Africa would have some biting force on that, yeah?
0: Yeah, my point, Jerry, really is futuristic. Again, let me come back to my old point of being very futuristic. I think the more realistic solution lies in, can we get cheaper money? Can we have a fairer global trading system? Can we be assessed fairly, not always as a risk-prone continent? You know, these are the things I'm looking at. You know, can we get technology? Can we be supported to grow our industries? You know, reparations can come in those forms, but this lump sum cash approach where tons of money is transferred to a country, I think this is going to be very hard.
1: Mm. Yeah. Interesting. Yeah. I think that's a very powerful way to wrap it up. And as we come to a close, I'd just like to ask both of you, starting with you, Douglas, of course, what should listeners take away from this conversation?
0: I think for me, the key thing is history. Number one, history. Number two, history. Number three, it's a tragedy that a people should not know their history. It's a tragedy that some people can deliberately want to erase a people's history. It's a tragedy that some people want to revise. You know, the revisionists. History is our yesterday, history is our today, and history is our tomorrow.
1: Nicely to end it. Brian?
2: I couldn't agree more. I think there's an old adage that says, if you forget the mistakes of the past, you're bound to repeat them. I think in certain parts of the country, I mean, certain parts of the world, particularly the West, my home, the U.S., some of those lessons have been forgotten. And if you really, really understand the current political climate in the U.S., as I alluded to earlier, there is a segment of the country that does not believe that mistake was a mistake and that it was a good mistake. As you know, as I said earlier, you know, once again, if you forget the past, you're bound to repeat those mistakes. I think Douglas hit it dead on the head. It's all about history. It's all about knowing your history and not repeating those things.
3: 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Stay with China Africa Talk to get to know more stories about China and Africa and their expanding bilateral cooperation. I'm Gao Junya. Thank you for listening.
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0: Some say Chinese is one of the most difficult languages in the world, and learning it is almost impossible.
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0: Only because you're not learning it in the right way. 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
9: For Xiao Mei Bin, a courier on Gulangyu, a pair of shoes rarely lasts more than 3 months. Just off the coast of Xiamen in East China, Gulangyu is one of the country's most popular tourist destinations. Yet on this tiny island of less than 2 square kilometers, getting around is anything but easy. Narrow alleyways wind across steep hillsides, and because the island is pedestrian only, couriers have to rely entirely on their own 2 feet. Every day, Xiao makes his way through more than 300 alleyways, pulling handcars that can weigh over 50 kilograms. Walking 20 to 30,000 steps a day is routine. On the busiest days, that number can rise to 50 or even 60,000. Locals often joke that couriers on Gulangyu have feet made of iron. For the past 3 decades, Xiao has become one of the island's most familiar faces. But he carries more than mail and parcels. In his spare time, he and a group of fellow couriers help elderly residents and support those in need. You're listening to Footprints. I'm Xing Yu. In this episode, we tell the story of the good guys of Gulangyu.

0: 来，泡泡包。
1: 好。
0: 西红柿。
1: 青菜是吗
2: ？It's nearly lunchtime, and Xiao Meibin is picking up a boxed meal. But the lunch isn't for him. It's for Xue Jianmin, an elderly man who lives alone nearby.
0: 等一下。吃到没？
3: 多亏了有他们这些好小哥的帮忙了。
2: Xue has lived on Gulangyu for more than 70 years. About a decade ago, he developed glaucoma and gradually lost his sight. For a long time after that, he rarely stepped outside. Still, he insisted on cooking for himself. Back then, whenever he had time, Xiao Meibin would stop by to chat with him, keep him company, and sometimes help clean the house.One day, Xiao noticed the elderly man had cooked noodles together with a dishcloth in the pot. The sight tugged at his heart. Xiao wanted to help, but the older man refused. He knew how busy couriers were and didn't want to become a burden. Then in late 2019, a senior's canteen opened on the island, just a 5-minute walk from Xue's home.Elderly residents living alone or with disabilities could receive free meals there. But for Xue, that short walk felt extremely far. At mealtimes, he could smell the food drifting through the neighborhood, but getting there on his own was difficult.
0: 他先是找了很多人，找了很多人说，我这个事情没人敢帮啊，没人敢。
4: At first, he asked a few people.But nobody wanted to take it on because it's a year-round commitment. Meals have to arrive on time, at noon and in the evening, and you can't miss it. Then he called me, since I often visited him and spent time talking with him. He asked whether he could pay some money to whichever courier could help him. I told him, if I can do it myself, I'd never charge you. But I probably can't do it alone.I need to ask the others if they'd be willing to help.
0: 完成不了，我得问问大家有没有这个意愿来帮你。
2: Xiao then sent a message to his courier group chat, explaining the elderly situation and asking whether anyone wanted to join him.
4: Then several colleagues, including Liu and Xu, said yes. I thought having 4 or 5 people would be enough.
2: From then on, the sound of footsteps climbing the stairs with hot meals has become part of daily life in Xue Jianmin's home. Over time, he had even learned to recognize each courier just by the sound of their footsteps, even though he hadn't seen their faces yet.
5: I'm fortunate to live in a time when there are people like these good guides.Couriers are already some of the busiest people around. Sometimes Liu comes twice a day. He'll ask me, have you listened to the radio today? Or have you exercised today? Just having them around makes me feel alive again.
2: Born and raised on Gulangyu, Xiao Meibin became a postal courier in 1996 when he was 22 years old. After high school, he didn't get into college, and then his relatives introduced him to this job.
4: Back then, we were called postmen, delivering letters. To be honest, I didn't really understand the job at first. Physically, it was exhausting, as I carried heavy mail bags on both shoulders.
2: Xiao still remembers his first days on the job. By the end of every shift, it felt as if needles were piercing the soles of his feet. After just over a week, he wanted to quit.
4: I kept asking myself, why am I doing such hard work? Back then, I really wanted to resign. Sometimes, when I met up with classmates, they'd say, how did you end up becoming a mailman? Sometimes, I felt too embarrassed to go to these gatherings.
2: What changed his mindset, he said, was a passage he once read online, words said to be inscribed on the tomb of an Anglican bishop in Britain, though nobody really knows where the text originally came from. It says, "When I was young and free, my imagination had no limits. I dreamed of changing the world. As I grew older and wiser, I discovered the world would not change. So I shortened my sight somewhat and decided to change only my country. But it too seemed immovable. As I grew into my twilight years, in one last desperate attempt, I settled for changing only my family, those closest to me. But alas, they would have none of it. And now, as I lie on my deathbed, I suddenly realize, if I had only changed myself first, then by example, I would have changed my family. From their inspiration and encouragement, I would then have been able to better my country. And who knows, I may have even changed the world."

0: 二笑 ，the words struck a deep chord.
1: 那我觉得跟我当时的氛围蛮像的。
2: It felt so much like what I was going through at the time. You feel powerless. Every day going to work, I felt anxious. Then I realized if I wanted things to change, I had to begin by changing myself first.
0: Gradually, Xiao began to see his work differently. Whether it was a parcel, a newspaper, or a handwritten letter, he reminded himself to treat every delivery seriously. Over time,He encountered a special kind of mail, letters with incomplete addresses, and sometimes not even a clear recipient. They were known as blind letters. One of them, Xiao remembers vividly, came all the way from the Philippines. It was addressed simply to the Gulangyu Post Office, asking for help locating someone. The only clues were a name and an approximate age.
2: I figured it was a letter searching for family. I went to the police station and asked the neighborhood committee, but nobody knew this person. So I started knocking on doors one by one.
0: Usually these undeliverable letters can simply be returned, but Xiao understood that many of these blind letters carried something much heavier than paper and ink.In the past, many people from Gulangyu had left for Southeast Asia to make a living overseas, and contact was lost across decades and oceans. And sometimes a single letter might be someone's last chance to reconnect. Xiao asked his fellow couriers to help search for the recipient, but nothing turned up. Still, he refused to give up.Then, 2 days later, another knock on a door finally brought an answer.
2: He looked at the letter and said, "That's my sister." I asked, "Your sister? Is she still here?" He told me she had moved away long ago, to Hong Kong. That afternoon, he sent a photo of the letter to his sister. I even joked with him, asking, "Who's looking for your sister? An old first love?" He laughed and said no. It was an old classmate from many years ago. Now that they were getting older, the sender wanted to see whether she could still find her old friend.
0: When the elderly woman finally received the message, she was overjoyed. She thanked Xiao again and again. For Xiao, such a moment brought a great sense of fulfillment.
2: Since my job is deliver letters,I want to make sure they reach where they are meant to go.
0: You're listening to Footprints. We'll be back after a short break. Stay with us.
3: One, two, three, four, five, six, seven.Mom, were there seven?
4: Yes, darling. There were seven bombs.
3: Mom, can I sleep now?
4: Yes. Tonight, there were only seven.
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9: Most children learn to count with the nice things in life, but some have to count to the sound of the world in ruins.
4: 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Tomorrow, we count something else.
9: Children will learn no matter what, but the question is, will the grown-ups?
10: From the refreshing cup of tea that starts your morning, to the paper that you write on, the roots of many familiar parts of modern life can be traced back to ancient ideas.
11: Two grains of tea dumped the whole thing straight into the ice. Rice even served as currency in 794. A new paper mill was found.

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8: From north to south, east to west, people in China are chasing their dreams and leaving their mark. Want to know how they beat the odds and made a difference? 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
9: A UNESCO World Heritage Site, Gulangyu is best known for its rich architectural heritage. After Xiamen became a treaty port in the mid-19th century, Gulangyu gradually developed into an international settlement, where more than a dozen countries established consulates, churches, and hospitals. Today, around 1,000 historic buildings remain scattered across the island, blending Chinese, European, and Southeast Asian architectural styles. Gulangyu is also famous for its piano and pipe organ museums, earning it the nickname the Island of Music. Every day, thousands of tourists pour onto the island, but beyond the crowds and postcard scenery, it is also home to one of the oldest populations in the city. Over the years, many younger residents have moved away, leaving behind an aging community. Watching these changes unfold, Xiao Meibin began thinking about something beyond deliveries. In 2009, shortly before the Chinese New Year holiday, he came up with an idea.
10: Couriers here come from all over the country. And during the Chinese New Year holiday, we take turns having days off. And those who stay work half a day. Then for the rest of the day, we'd usually just eat hot pot, watch the Spring Festival Gala, or play cards together. So that year, I told everyone I wanted to give them a gift, a red volunteer vest. At first, everyone looked stunned. It's the new year. Why are you asking us to work? I told them, just come with me to the ferry terminal.
9: Xiao gathered several fellow couriers, and at the ferry terminal, they helped maintain order, clean the grounds, and gave directions to tourists. He recalls that although many of the couriers seemed reluctant at first, once they started helping, they gradually began to enjoy it.

0: they didn't stop there. Xiao began bringing them to visit elderly residents living alone, delivering newspapers, cleaning homes, and simply sitting down to talk with them.
1: 就每周五下午，啊，我们共同去一户老人家家里。
2: Every Friday afternoon, we visit elderly residents together. One day, an elderly woman asked if I could check why the kitchen light wasn't working. The light used an old pull cord switch, and the cord had snapped after years of use. I threaded it back through and turned the light on again. Then she told me that for the past few days, she had been eating dinner early every afternoon because the kitchen became too dark in the evening. Without the light, cooking and eating was difficult. As she held my hand and thanked me, I saw tears in her eyes. And in that moment, I felt that turning on the light hadn't only brightened her home, it had brightened something inside me too.
0: That small act of kindness slowly grew into something bigger. In 2020, the couriers officially formed a volunteer service team known as the Gu Lang Yu Good Guys. One of the services they provide is free haircuts for elderly residents. And it all began with a simple request from one elderly man who once asked Xiao Meibin if he could help cut his hair. Xiao was hesitant at first.
2: I said, I've only cut hair for my child before. But if you don't mind, I can give it a try.
0: Having never received any professional training, Xiao went out and bought a set of clippers specifically for the job. Looking back, he says all the initial worry turned out to be unnecessary.
2: The elderly residents are incredibly kind. Even when the haircuts didn't turn out very well, they would still smile and say, "Looks great." With their encouragement, we gradually became more confident.
0: Today, the team helps elderly residents with meal deliveries, medicine pickups, haircuts, trash disposal, and others. During typhoon season, they would visit seniors living alone ahead of storms, checking whether windows and doors are secure. They also help protect older residents from scams, as some seniors have been deceived by fake prize cards. The couriers now help identify suspicious packages before harm is done. Over the years, Xiao has also watched the delivery business change. 3 decades ago, the island was home to factories producing glass, light bulbs, and plastics. Many subscribed to newspapers in bulk, and delivering newspapers and letters made up much of a courier's daily work. But gradually, the factories moved away. The number of letters and newspapers declined, while tourism boomed. Snack shops, cafes, and souvenir stores began appearing across the island, and in the meantime, online shopping exploded. In the past 5 years, the daily number of parcels delivered on Gu Lang Yu has doubled, from around 4,000 to 8,000. Every morning, couriers gather at the pier to collect parcels and mail before hauling them across the island by handcart. The uphill roads are exhausting, but Xiao says the downhill stretches can be even harder. Still, he says, one thing has made all the hard work worthwhile. Over time, the kindness they gave to others gradually found its way back to them as well.
2: Local businesses prepared New Year's Eve dinners and breakfasts for us. Community hospitals also provide free health checkups for us. And because our schedules are irregular, they make the appointments flexible over several months. You can come one day for a blood test and another day for an ultrasound. Just tell them you're one of the good guys.
0: Now 52 years old, Xiao says he feels proud of his job. Today, the Gu Lang Yu Good Guys have grown into a 52-member volunteer team made up of couriers from different delivery companies. Xiao says they have become like family, helping one another collect

0: parcels, share roots, and care for the island together.
1: 当你传递温暖，你收获的肯定是温暖。
2: When you pass warmth on, warmth eventually comes back to you. Now, when I look back on our younger years, I feel that all of us carried light within us. And one day, when we grow old and retire, when we look back at the years we spent working together on this island, our memories will have color, not just any color, but bright, glowing colors.
1: 不仅是彩色，是有光的颜色。
0: The Gulangyu Good Guys were awarded the title of Most Beautiful Couriers in China, as well as the China Youth May 4th Medal Collective Award. And even today, on this small island, whenever help is needed, many residents still say the same thing, call the good guys. With that, we wrap up this edition of Footprints. Thank you for listening. 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Just search for Footprints and you can listen anytime, anywhere. I'm Xinyu. I'll see you next time. Bye for now.

0: From north to south, east to west, people in China are chasing their dreams and leaving their mark. Want to know how they beat the odds and made a difference? Footprints brings you the true life stories of their journeys.
1: Ever wondered what's actually going on in Africa through the perspective of an African? How are things really going between China and Africa? What's the narrative of this relationship? 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
1: Now the news at Mons Hang. As China's National College Entrance Exam Workout Calc is underway, around 12.9 million students are expected to take part, with many gaining access to a broader range of academic programs. The Ministry of Education says universities across the country have introduced new undergraduate majors, including embodied intelligence, low-altitude economy and management, as well as maritime intelligence and unmanned technologies, aimed at meeting the country's evolving strategic and industrial needs. China's foreign exchange reserves stood at about $3.44 trillion US dollars at the end of May, up roughly $32 billion from April. The State Administration of Foreign Exchange says steady economic growth and continued progress in high-quality development are helping maintain the overall stability of the country's foreign exchange reserves. The world's first prefabricated computing center base has begun operation in Qingdao, East China's Shandong province. Compared with conventional computing center facilities, the new system can cut construction time by nearly 70%, reduce land use by more than 30%, and lower overall costs by about 20%. The base serves as an energy hub that provides stable and continuous power for computing operations. It has already been connected to a company-run data center and is expected to expand to national data center clusters and regional computing hubs later this year. China's Ministry of Water Resources has activated a Level 4 flood emergency response for six provincial-level regions. The response was launched in Hunan, Guangdong, Guangxi, Chongqing, Sichuan and Guizhou. Under China's four-tier system, Level 1 is the most severe. The U.S. Central Command says U.S. forces shot down two Iranian drones on Saturday after they threatened traffic near the Strait of Hormuz. The announcement came a day after the U.S. military said its forces intercepted four similar drones, while Iran fired seven ballistic missiles at Kuwait and Bahrain. Six were intercepted and one missed its target. Despite a truce since April, tit-for-tat strikes continue. Iran condemned the U.S. airstrike on its radar facilities along the Persian Gulf, calling it a violation of sovereignty and accusing Washington of escalating tensions. Israeli Prime Minister Benjamin Netanyahu says Israel will soon take over 70% of the Gaza Strip, despite a fragile ceasefire. Since the ceasefire took effect in October 2025, Gaza health authorities say over 950 Palestinians have been killed by Israeli fire. In Lebanon, Netanyahu said the Israeli Air Force has launched fresh strikes in Beirut's southern suburbs. Lebanese broadcaster Al Jadeed TV reported that three missiles hit two apartments near the Etam gas station junction, while Netanyahu claimed around 350 militants were killed over the past week. Israeli media say one person was killed and at least five others injured in a suspected terror shooting in central Israel. Israeli police say a suspected attacker was neutralized but provided no further details. The shootings took place across three separate locations in central Israel near the Palestinian West Bank city of Qalqilia. Peruvians head to the polls to elect their ninth president in just 10 years. Leftist candidate Roberto Sanchez faces right-wing candidate Keiko Fujimori, daughter of former President Alberto Fujimori. Both advanced from the first round in April, where neither secured even 20% of the vote. Fujimori received 17%, Sanchez 12%, and pollsters estimate roughly 30% of voters remain undecided ahead of the decisive runoff. Japanese media reports the country's two largest airlines, All Nippon Airways and Japan Airlines, plan to raise fuel surcharges on international flights issued in July and August, as oil prices continue to climb amid escalating tensions in the Middle East. Passenger flying one way from Japan to destinations, including North America and Europe, currently pay a 56,000 yen fuel surcharge. The fee is expected to rise to the upper 60,000 yen range, setting a record high for both airlines. The exact increases are still being finalized. Media leaders, policymakers, and tech innovators will gather in Chongqing on Wednesday for the 5th CMG Forum to explore how AI is transforming the creation, distribution, and consumption of information. Hosted by China Media Group and the Chongqing government, the event will bring together nearly 300 participants for keynote speeches, panels, and exhibitions, including CMG's new AI media platform, robot competitions, and international music events. And that's the news at Mons Hang.
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3: Hello and welcome to Climate Watch, a program that brings you in-depth conversations about the future of our planet. Each week, we talk with experts, innovators, and changemakers driving the clean energy transition, shaping climate policy, and rethinking sustainability. I'm your host, Zhao Ying. Thanks for joining us. A deadly hantavirus outbreak aboard the MV Honeo's cruise ship has captured headlines over the past few weeks. The World Health Organization has so far recorded 13 confirmed cases linked to the outbreak, including 3 deaths. But beyond the immediate public health crisis, scientists suggest this could also be a warning sign of climate change. Hantavirus has circulated in rodent populations for thousands of years. Yet changing weather patterns, habitat disruption, biodiversity loss, and rapid urban expansion are allowing these rodent hosts to thrive in new areas and heightening the risk of zoonotic spillover. In Argentina, where this cruise ship outbreak is believed to have originated, hantavirus cases have almost doubled in the past year. The country's health ministry says climate change is driving the appearance of cases outside historically endemic areas. So is the hantavirus outbreak also a climate story? Is it part of a broader shift in how infectious diseases emerge in a warming world? And could this be the wake-up call that we need to rethink our relationship with the natural world? To answer these questions and more, we are joined by Dr. Kirk Douglas, Director of the Center for Biosecurity Studies at the University of the West Indies in Barbados. He's been studying the connection between hantaviruses and climate change.

0: Dr. Douglas, it's great to have you with us.
1: Thank you for having me. It's a pleasure to be here.
0: Hantavirus is an ancient family of viruses that has existed long before industrial warming. So when scientists talk about a possible climate factor today, what exactly do they mean?
1: Well, I believe some people have heard of hantavirus before. People who live in North America, for instance, the first incident was in 1993, the Four Corners outbreak, where a number of persons contracted the hantavirus pulmonary syndrome, as it was called, after that incident. But these are ancient viruses that are maintained in rodent reservoirs over a long evolutionary time. What climate scientists and disease ecologists mean today is not that climate change created hantavirus, but that climate variability and climate change can alter the conditions that govern the spillover. Because climate affects rainfall, drought, vegetation, food that might be available for rodents, breeding success of the rodents, survival, movement, and also, most importantly, the likelihood that these rodents will enter spaces where humans will frequent and therefore increase the risk of human-rodent contact. And this is where the problem lies.
0: When we look at South America's climate data, we see a historic drought from 2021 to 2024, and that was followed by heavy rainfall last year. So in climate epidemiology, how can that kind of rapid shift trigger rodent population booms and increase the risk of spillover into humans?
1: Well, oftentimes when you have a prolonged drought, that suppresses vegetation. So not a lot of growth for plants and trees that can provide food. So that means that rodents have to be very resourceful. And if they're not resourceful, then they die. However, when you have heavy rainfall after a long drought, vegetation and seed production can rebound quite rapidly. And this creates an abundance of food for rodents. And if conditions are favorable, then rodents will also reproduce just as quickly. And the juveniles of the rodents will survive and populations can then sharply expand. And this population boom increases three risks. The first, more rodents mean more opportunities for virus transmission amongst rodents. Second, competition for food, space, and breeding mates can also increase aggressive encounters. And this is one of the primary routes through which hantavirus spreads from rodent to rodent. Oftentimes you'll find males are often more infected than females because of the aggressive behavior that rodents are known to have. And third, when rodent numbers rise, they are more likely to move into human environments like houses, sheds, farms, campsites, even like we saw landfill sites as well. So the recent reporting on Argentina describes a type of wet period rodent boom, which is locally called a rotada in South America. After years of drought and then a wetter 2025 cycle, then you could find the linkage between increased rainfall, increased vegetation growth, and then rodent populations, something we call a trophic cascade. So droughts can compress the system, rainfall can reload it, and then human exposure can then ignite an outbreak.
0: Okay, and your study suggests that unlike rainfall, temperature doesn't have a consistent effect on hantavirus risk. Like it can increase the risk in some ecosystems and reduce it in others. Can you explain more on that?
1: Sure, no problem. Temperature is more complex than rainfall because it operates differently across ecosystems. In a cold environment, warmer temperatures may improve rodent survival, also extend breeding seasons, reduce winter mortality, or allow the rodent reservoirs to expand into areas that they were previously marginal or even non-existent or absent. But in a hot, dry ecosystem, additional heat may actually do the opposite. It would reduce survival, dry out vegetation, reduce food availability, and push rodents into different habitats. So temperatures do not act like a universal switch. It acts or interacts with rainfall, humidity, vegetation, the altitude, if you're, you know, at sea level or you're at a higher altitude, seasonality, obviously land use management, housing conditions, and the biology of the local rodent host. That is why our study found that rainfall often gives a clear ecological signal, while temperature is more context dependent. It depends on where the ecosystem is located. So the key message would be that temperature matters, but its effect depends on the ecosystem. Rainfall often acts more directly through the trophic cascade, as I mentioned, with the increases of food availability linked to rodent reproduction.
0: Yes. So actually, when people think about climate change and disease, they often picture tropical diseases like malaria or dengue fever marching into cooler parts of the world. But in the case of hantavirus, the impact is nonlinear. So does that also make the climate signal less obvious and perhaps harder for the public to perceive?
1: Yes, because as I mentioned, hantavirus is a climate-sensitive disease. There's no direct, when the temperature increases the next day, you will have hantavirus. It's always a lag period because there are other things that have to go on first. If you can envision the domino effect where you have a line of dominoes standing on end and you push the first domino, there are a series of dominoes that will fall. That last domino that falls is what we would consider being that terminal effect that people usually notice, that symptom. But there are several stages before then. And that is what oftentimes may cause the complexity around the linkage with climate and, in this case, hantavirus disease.
0: Okay, and we know that scientists are watching for a strong El Nino event this year. How could El Nino affect the spread of rodent-borne diseases like hantavirus?
1: Very good question. So El Nino is important because it reorganizes rainfall and temperature patterns across large regions in the world. In some parts of South America, El Nino can bring heavier rainfall and vegetated growth. In other areas, however, it can contribute to drought or heat stress. And for hantavirus, the effect depends on which ecological pathway is the most dominant within that local area. So where El Nino brings rainfall after dry periods, it may increase vegetation and food resources, supporting rodent population growth. Where it brings drought, it may push rodents towards human settlements in search of food and water. In both scenarios, the public health concern is not El Nino alone, but El Nino interacting with land use management, agriculture, housing, tourism, waste management, and obviously surveillance capacity as well. So the NOAA Climate Prediction Center has issued an El Nino watch, and that was on the 14th of May, stating that El Nino is likely to emerge during May to July of 2026 and may continue through the Northern Hemisphere winter, while also noting there is some uncertainty about peak strength. So El Nino is not a guarantee of outbreaks, but it is a climate signal that should trigger preparedness.
0: Yeah, and just now you mentioned some human factors like urban management, agriculture, and we know that one striking feature of this recent outbreak in Argentina is that the cases are appearing in areas not traditionally considered high risk. So to what extent is this driven by animals responding to natural environmental changes versus these human-driven factors like urban expansion and land use change?
1: I would say that both are important. But for me personally, I think human behavior by far is the single most critical factor when it comes to disease outbreaks. Because going back to your first question, when you mentioned that hantavirus is an ancient virus, and it is an ancient virus. So this virus was around for quite some time. So what has changed? Maybe, yes, the topography, maybe a bit of the geography has changed somewhat. But primarily what we often find that is at the root of several outbreaks is oftentimes human behavior. Humans often go places that they aren't usually supposed to be, and they then do things that they ought not to do or they wouldn't normally do. And this brings them into closer contact with the reservoir, in this case, the rodent, and then exposes them to infection by the pathogens that live and circulate within these reservoir hosts.
0: Yeah, and actually this outbreak on the cruise ship, the MV Hondius, may have originated during a bird watching near a landfill in Ushuaia. How do climate change and human waste management practices kind of interact to create hotspots for zoonotic spillover?
1: Well, the importance here is that first we have to be cautious that the exact source of exposure is still under investigation.
0: Yes.
1: The landfill-linked birding expedition is one possible hypothesis, but it has been disputed as well. And I wouldn't necessarily call it an established fact at this point in time. However, when you do have waste in the environment, this will attract rats and rodents, mice as well, because they see it as an opportunity to have food and to support the rapid reproduction that they would seek to do. So if you have poor waste management, this provides food and also shelter for rodents. And so this is important that you ensure that your waste management systems are functioning at the highest level and that you reduce the availability of food in the form of waste to these rodents in an effort to control the rodent population.
0: Your research also pointed to agricultural systems like sugarcane and maize as creating favorable conditions for rodent hosts. So are large-scale industrial farming practices kind of unintentionally increase the zoonotic risk?
1: It's an interesting question. Agriculture can unintentionally increase rodent-borne disease risk when it creates abundant food. It also creates cover and shelter, nesting sites, provides irrigation water because these agricultural sites need to be irrigated. And then the post-harvest residue, if you're thinking of a grain crop, for instance, if the large harvesters go through, they will harvest primarily a good proportion of the crop, but there will still be residual parts of the crop in the field. And this will attract rodents. Crops like maize, sugarcane, rice, and other grain, or even high biomass systems can support rodent populations. If field hygiene, again, field farm biosecurity, storage, drainage, and pest management are weak. The issue isn't necessarily agriculture itself, because we need agriculture. We need to feed our populations. The issue is how agriculture is designed and how it is managed. Large-scale monocultures, poor residue management, poorly sealed grain storage, irrigation canals, and encroachment into wildlife habitats can create conditions that favor the reproduction of rodent hosts. So yes, industrial farming can increase zoonotic risk, but it doesn't have to. Climate smart agriculture, sound biosecurity, integrated pest management, having biodiversity buffers, improved storage, rodent-proof infrastructure, again, hinting at the farm biosecurity, and surveillance can reduce the risk. Food security and health security should be go hand in hand.
0: Yeah, I think just now you mentioned the term biodiversity buffers. What does that mean?
1: So biodiversity buffer is the effect of having more than one species within a particular area. And why is that important? That is important because If you have one single species in very high number, the opportunity for one pathogen to propagate and to spread within that population increases dramatically. But when you have more than one species, it increases the biodiversity scale and scope. And what it does, it actually has a dilution effect on the transmission of those zoonoses. So in some ecosystems, high biodiversity can reduce disease transmission because pathogens are spread across many species, but not all of which are very efficient reservoirs. And so you will get a breaking of the transmission chain. Predators may also regulate rodent populations. So if you have not just one particular species, that population can be controlled and kept in check. Diverse habitats may prevent one highly competent reservoir species, therefore, from dominating, and that will reduce the risk of humans then coming into contact with those specific reservoirs. But when biodiversity is lost through deforestation, climate stress, wildfires, agriculture, or urban expansion, then the generalist species will often thrive. And rodents are what we would consider classic generalists. They reproduce quickly, they adapt well to disturbed landscapes, and they live close to humans. So if these species are competent vectors, competent vectors or reservoirs, then the spillover risk will increase. So it's important not to oversimplify, because biodiversity doesn't always protect against every single disease in every single setting. But as a general One Health principle, degradation of ecosystems can remove ecological checks and balances that favor species, and it can then reduce the carriage or the passage of or transmission of pathogens within that population, and then decrease the likelihood of having a spillover event. So when ecosystems are simplified, disease systems can become more efficient because they're working in a singular species as opposed to several different species.
0: Are outbreaks like this, we see the hantavirus outbreak, we also see the recent Ebola outbreaks, are these isolated events, or are they part of a broader shift in just how infectious diseases are emerging around the world as a result of the changing climate?
1: Each outbreak has its own local causes, but collectively, I believe that these events reflect a broader shift. Climate change, land use management, biodiversity loss, urbanization, global travel, even wildlife trade, food systems, and waste mismanagement, all collectively, which can be considered with the exception of climate change as anthropogenic activities. These are all changing how pathogens move from animals into humans. For hantavirus specifically, the concern is that the distribution of rodent reservoirs and the conditions for spillover may become less predictable. The MV Hondius episode also showed us how a local exposure can become a transnational public health event because people travel rapidly. And so I wouldn't necessarily describe these outbreaks as random isolated accidents, but I would describe them as signals from a destabilized human-animal environment interface.
0: Okay. Are there already other diseases that are beginning to spread into new regions as the climate conditions change?
1: Yes, they are. We're already seeing climate-sensitive shifts in several infectious disease systems. Namely, I can think of dengue, mm-hmm. chikungunya, Zika, West Nile, malaria in some regions, Lyme disease, as we have more tick-borne diseases, and even leishmaniasis, and some other waterborne diseases, such as Vibrio vulnificus. These are all influenced by climate and environmental change. The mechanism differs by disease. For mosquito-borne diseases, temperature and rainfall affect mosquito breeding, biting rates, survival, viral replication, even human exposure. And then for tick-borne diseases, warm winters can expand tick survival and activity. Then for waterborne diseases, when you have flooding and warmer, whether these are sea surface temperatures or inland water temperatures, these can all affect contamination, sanitation failure, and also the persistence of pathogens. So the important point is that climate change does not act alone. It interacts with poverty, housing, water infrastructure, waste management, mobility, health systems, and governance. Climate creates the pressure, but vulnerability determines the outcome.
0: Yeah, so if climate and environmental conditions are closely linked to infectious disease outbreaks, is it possible for us to forecast those outbreaks in the ways like we forecast hurricanes and floods?
1: We are not yet at that point where we can forecast infectious disease outbreaks with the precision of hurricane tracks. But I think we are moving towards better probabilistic early warning systems. For hantavirus, useful signals include, you know, rainfall anomalies that you mentioned, drought indices, vegetation from satellite, rodent abundance, rodent infection rates, land use changes, human mobility is important. Where do people go? How long do they spend? All these are important factors. Health facilities, syndromic data, and laboratory diagnostics. I think we're going to get better with time.
0: To bring this all together, do you see outbreaks like this as a warning sign that we need to rethink our relationship with the natural world?
1: Absolutely. Absolutely. Outbreaks like this remind us that human health is not separate from ecological or environmental health. When we degrade forests because we want to exploit minerals, simplify ecosystems by removing some of the biodiversity, mismanage waste, we expand into wildlife habitats because we want to get closer to nature, intensify our culture without proper safeguards, and also ignore the climate signals, we increase the number of opportunities for pathogens to cross these species boundaries. But this is not necessarily as a fear of nature. Nature is not the enemy. The problem is unmanaged contact, ecological disruption, and weak preparedness, which all boils down to human behavior. We need a more respectful, intelligent relationship with the natural world, one that recognizes public health, climate resilience, biodiversity, agriculture, tourism, waste management, and urban planning as all part of the same system. So hantavirus, it's an ancient virus, but the warning is modern. The health of people, animals, and ecosystems, we can no longer govern them separately. We have to have transdisciplinary approaches to the way how we tackle diseases. And I believe that human behavior is by far the most critical factor that we need to target.
0: Yes, Dr. Kirk Douglas, thank you so much for joining us today.
1: Thank you very much.
0: And that wraps up this edition of Climate Watch. You can find more episodes on your favorite podcast platforms. 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I'm Zhaoying. Thank you so much for listening. See you next time.
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0: Some say Chinese is one of the most difficult languages in the world, and learning it is almost impossible.
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0: Only because you're not learning it in the right way. 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
8: Hello and welcome to this edition of BizTalk. I'm Lily Liu. As artificial intelligence continues to reshape industries around the world, competition in the AI space is increasingly about more than just technology, but rather about talents, skills, and workforce development. And they're becoming key factors in determining who leads in the AI era. So what does the global AI talent landscape look like today, and what kinds of talent will be needed in the years ahead? To discuss these topics, I'm joined online by Amy Wei, Product VP of Trip.com Group, Lambert Bu, Senior Partner of McKinsey & Co., and with me in the studio, Alex Lam, Assistant Professor of College of AI at Tsinghua University. Welcome to the program, ladies and gentlemen. Now, let me start with you, Alex. So we are looking at this global competition for AI talent is heating up now. From your observation, what do you think are the biggest changes that's taking place in the global AI talent landscape?
9: Yeah, it's a great question. So I think that, computer science as a field is becoming more competitive. I think there's a large demand for people who have more specialization. So I think it's increasingly the case that to work in computer science or to work in a big AI company, it's important to have like a PhD or to have some really specialized skills.
8: All right.
9: I think a second trend is like a large percentage of the researchers who do like AI development are from China. And there's an increasing trend of more of them doing their undergraduate degrees in China, but also staying in China for their PhDs as well. So, for example, when the DeepSeek paper came out, or the big DeepSeek release, a lot of people were surprised at just how many of their researchers had done their PhD and their entire education in China.
8: Okay, so you think China has a special advantage in attracting those talents?
9: I think that's true to some extent, but I think also to a large extent, it's just the gradual development of the AI education and broader computer science education ecosystem within China. I think it's a process that takes many years to develop, and I think it's difficult for countries to develop it. But I think the first thing that happened in China was we developed competitive undergraduate computer science programs. So, for example, when Andrew Yao came back to China, the Turing Award winner, he set up a program called Yao Class, which aimed to provide a world-class undergraduate education within China for computer science. And I think within maybe the last 5 years or so, China's PhD programs have also become pretty much world-class, I think, as good as what you have in the United States. But I think that's a process that takes time to develop.
8: Okay, and also it needs to combine efforts from people from different arenas. All right, and also let me get to Lambert. You work with companies and helping them to with their digital transformation or using AI tools to upgrade their businesses. So what are the changes have you observed that's taking place in the corporate demand for AI talent?
10: Sure. So if we just look at two different dimensions, one is the job categories, and the second is about the skill sets. When I talk to many of the enterprises, first, a very obvious trend is that there are a lot of fast-growing job categories related to AI really booming. For example, some AI and data technology roles, like the data engineers, the AI data scientists, are significantly short of supply. And a lot of the roles in the small AI native organizations, including the agent product managers, agent orchestrators, are also facing significant demand increase and not enough supply. On the second dimension, regarding the skill sets, on one hand, we look at enterprise level, we need lots of AI-specific skills, as we just mentioned. But more importantly, we believe at enterprise level, there's much more needs on the human-machine collaboration skills. It applies to all the way from the leadership towards the day-to-day working class regarding how they are able to embrace the collaboration with the AI, agentic tools, and everything. And thirdly, very importantly, what are the transferable human skills that will remain critical? For example, the social and emotional skills and some higher order cognitive skills like critical thinking, problem solving, etc., will remain unchanged in many of the occasions.
8: Okay. Lambert, I was hoping, what kind of input do you have on like comparing the talent strategies of different parts of the world?
10: Yeah, if I just look at the different enterprises in China versus the US, one of the differences is that Chinese companies are adopting a very pragmatic and use case led strategy to pilot and scale their AI adoption. So overall, we see those companies will prioritize AI deployments in proven high return use cases, such as manufacturing operations, such as consumer services, e-commerce platform, rather than pursuing frontier technology with uncertain playback. And, you know, we see this from the previous mobile internet age, but also in AI age. And the speed of adoption is also faster, riding on the huge manufacturing base as well as the consumer market.
8: Okay. And also, Amy, finally, I can get to you. From Trip.com's perspective, are you seeing growing competition for AI talent in the hiring market?
2: Yes, we do see. I think I agree with Alex and Lambert. We do see the shortage of the hiring of the engineers and also data scientists in the market. I think the competition is pretty fierce, so everyone is trying to get those top talents. But I think for company level, we need a broader talent ecosystem. Excellent scientists and engineers remain essential, but they are the ones in technology and build foundation, but in our daily operations, one group is becoming more increasingly important. What I would call it is the application builder. Those people who can turn the technology into reliable products and service and also the business solutions. Of course, in my past 3 years working in the AI-related products, the TripGenie, very clear lessons to me is a good AI demo is not the same as a good AI product. So the application builder, they need to understand the technology well enough and use it responsibly. And also, they need to understand the industry deeply enough to solve the right problem. So they need to evaluate the quality and also handle the edge cases and also connect the AI with the business system. Of course, the bottleneck is often whether a company has the talent to turn the technical capability into the reliable system and solution every day, rather than we only rely on the foundation model itself.
8: Mm-hmm. Amy, could you elaborate a little bit more on how AI is changing the travel and service industry today?
2: I think in the beginning, in my personal cases, I started to use the large language model for the itinerary generation. This is back in the early of 2023. So when the launch of ChatGPT, so I started to use that. But nowadays, we are seeing that people are using AI in more practical and daily uses. For instance, we starting from the user journey, when people are starting planning a trip, they need the information clarity. So where is that people are coming to check the flight booking, hotel booking, and also get the itinerary. And later on, when they go into a stage, I decide to purchase or place the book. So we create some kind of tools called the hotel comparison. So we help people to selecting some of the hotel they browse or they save in their favorite folder that compare the important information The distance to the airport, the distance to the station, or the major point of interest that they are able to compare easily, and then make their decision. It just helps to depress the decision and also increase the conversion as well. And when they're hitting the road, there's a lot of moments they still need the help. It's not rather than they are only planning the tour, but just like me when I travel abroad. So it's sometimes very difficult for me to read the menu when I'm entering a restaurant. Actually, like going to a country like Japan, there's a lot of menu, maybe it's just handwriting. It's very difficult for foreigners to read it. So we use the multimodality, the capability of large language model to not only translate, but explain what the dishes is and help users to understand the local nuance and better to service the whole journey. So that's what we're trying to do. From the planning is the originally people consider AI can do, and every step into the booking journey and also hitting the road, we try to be the travel companion all through the journey, not only before the trip.
0: From north to south, east to west, people in China are chasing their dreams and leaving their mark. Want to know how they beat the odds and made a difference? Footprints brings you the true life stories of their journeys.
8: Lambert, you work with companies, and you're a corporate senior executive. So when you hire AI-related talents, do you think it's an easy thing to do?
10: Oh, of course. It's not an easy job for everybody here. But I think overall, we see lots of the leading institutions. They are shifting away from hiring for credentials to hiring for skills, because a lot of the previous credentials, expertise, are easily replaced by AI. However, some of the new skills, for example, as we just mentioned, we call it AI fluency, right? How you are able to use the AI tools and the human-machine collaboration skills, as well as some fundamental empathy that you can still collaborate with people, are still important. And one thing we should just also mention here is that we see lots of application in AI are related to how you can adopt those technology into domain. So the deep domain expertise with combined with AI application is really key for most of the companies to realize business impact through AI. So we are looking for the people who still hold domain expertise, but much more agile of learning the new skills, the AI knowledge, as well as the agility to refresh their learnings.
8: And also, Alex, we know that China has rolled out a number of policies to raise the cultivation of AI-related talents into a national level. Actually, just yesterday, it issued some new measures to strengthen that policy. What do you think are the significance of these policies? I mean, attracting and maintaining AI talents on a national level, that is a very high level, meaning that the country wants to put resources from all different walks of life, all different aspects and different industries, and just to make sure that the cultivation of AI and technical talents serves as one of the backbones of the country's economy moving forward. I was hoping to get your assessment on those, and also what do you think is China's key advantages in AI talent cultivation?
9: Yeah, I think they're doing a good job on the policy level. So one thing is there's a big initiative nationally for the big universities to start AI colleges and to have specialized programs for training both the PhD and the undergraduate students in AI. Mm-hmm. There's also a program that I participated in Shanghai, where we helped engineers from other fields to go through like a week-long AI training program. So I think they're doing a good job there. They also solicited foreign experts to give ideas for the new five-year plan. Maybe a few months ago they did this. So I think it's getting a good amount of attention on the national level. I guess the second question you asked about is

0: top university in China. And you can also walk a little bit south and you have Renmin University and Beijing Institute of Technology. So just the sheer number of like universities and good institutes that you have here in Beijing is really maybe kind of unique even globally. I think another area where China is really strong is in connectivity across the country. Like if you use the high-speed rail, it's very easy to get to any city within China, most of the cities within China. And it's not really a trip that you have to think about that much. So, you know, if you want to collaborate with someone in a nearby city or, you know, you want to do a little exchange, it's very easy to do that. So I think some of these investments in infrastructure have paid off in terms of AI talent.
1: It's like building a cluster.
0: Yeah, actually, one quick aside on that is it's something that I think the U.S. could do well to emulate because, you know, in the U.S., there's a really good university called Cornell University, and it's located in a small town called Ithaca that's maybe like 6 hours north of New York City. And let's say there's another university called Carnegie Mellon University, mm-hmm. which is located in a small city called Pittsburgh, which is maybe like 5 hours west of New York City. So they have, you know, really good AI researchers, really smart people there. But because there isn't very good transportation infrastructure, it's hard for the people there to connect with the industrial opportunities and the people who have the money or the people who have the commercial skills. So a lot of the talent and a lot of the people there end up being kind of underutilized.
1: Okay. And also, Amy, you talked about how Trip.com is integrating AI into some of your products, your services, and your day-to-day operations. Tell us, what are some of the most practical AI applications that Trip.com has explored so far?
2: I think I mentioned a bit about that, how we are building the consumer-facing AI.
1: Yes.
2: So we're actually not starting from a point where we can add AI. Actually, we're starting from a point, so from what user is actually facing in their like planning a trip. So the approach is pretty clear, like from the planning and design and also move. So we, at each stage, will help to build different kind of capability. Like when they are seeking for the information or at the time for the planning, and also our internally, that in the efficiency part, that we are using the large language model to build this translation capability. Of course, Trip.com, we provide 25 languages all around the world. So you can imagine how many kind of billion of words we need to translate each word. So previously using the human translation, it cannot catch up the speed that the business growing demands. So we are training the large language model into the standard that in the short text and long text or the legal words, etc. So just to make it useful for our real business cases. So no matter from the consumer facing, we're starting from the point that what user needed and internally that we are using our business standard to work together with industry experts to train those general large language model into a more practical and useful AI in our internal workflow.
1: Okay, so AI is moving fast, really. But Alex, do you think universities are adapting fast enough?
0: I feel like, at least where I am here at Tsinghua, they seem to be adapting in kind of a reasonable way. So, I mean, we have a number of departments where students can work on things related to AI. Mm-hmm. So, like at Tsinghua, we have the Yao class, for example. We have the AI class, or sorry, the AI college. We're also building a residential college system at Tsinghua. So, for example, they have one program called Wuqiang for students who are interested in AI. I was also invited to give a talk at an AI-related institute here in China, just to give ideas about how AI is changing education and could change education. So, you know, I think these are things that people are thinking about and are working on. But I guess I don't have that much visibility into how the education of younger children is working out.
1: Let me get to Lambert. Lambert, AI actually is reshaping not just workflows and organizations, but also it is going to reshape the future. So what kinds of jobs or skill sets do you think will likely grow the fastest over the next couple of years?
3: Sure. We actually have a global survey a problem.

0: hundreds of enterprises regarding this question. So we first believe overall, we have an index we call skill change index. We show that some of the skills, digital and information processing related skills, mostly impacted. For example, the software programming, data analysis, research, quantitative modeling, all those jobs will be significantly impacted. However, on the other hand, there are some assisting and caring related skills and jobs. For example, the first aid, patient care are less affected. However, if we look at all the different professions and jobs, we believe more than 70% of the current skills are used in both automatable and non-automatable work, implying that most skills will still remain relevant in the context of change. So I think it's really not about keeping some job and changing some job, is to make sure that AI fluency are really adopted in organization and skills so that the human machine interaction and collaboration can be further improved.
1: Okay, and also I have a bit of a hard question for you, Alex. Mm-hmm. Do you think the current AI talent market is overheated?
2: Yeah, it's an interesting question because when I was doing my PhD around 2016, 2017, everyone was saying we're in an AI bubble, salaries have to come down, supply will come up, and then it's kind of overheated. And I think in the short term, it did kind of happen, but with the increase in model size and the sort of LLM boom, it does seem like salaries did come up again, although maybe these new jobs are perhaps a little bit less fun because, they're more focused on producing a product and, really getting a model into production. I mean, AI models are important, so it seems like for the people who are the very best at training them and making them work, there will be a large market.
1: All right, great insights there. Ladies and gentlemen, let me give you my final question of the day, and this question goes out to all three of you. That is, looking ahead, what kind of AI-related capabilities do you think young professionals should focus on developing? Can I start with Amy in the travel industry?
3: I will highlight four capabilities: AI and data literacy and judgment, and also curiosity and empathy. Hmm. Young professionals should not only learn how to use AI, they also need to learn how system work and ask the better questions, and also identify where they can improve it. Recently, I used the Open Crowd, the open source AI framework, and I noticed there a gap between how scheduled message were carried into the conversation when I ask a follow-up question. Actually, the board doesn't know. So I share a feature request with the development community on GitHub, and 4 weeks later, the founder of OpenAI confirmed that this issue has been addressed into the latest framework. So it just serves a small example, but it shows exactly how the boundary between roles become fluid. I am the product manager. I usually don't write codes, but now with the AI, I'm able to write in codes and also raise the feature request to the framework for the OpenAI. So this is the suggestion to the young talents. You don't need to be an engineer to contribute to a better technology, but you need to be curiosity and have the judgment and make the initiative to improve the tool around you. So you not only learn how to use AI, learn how to work with it and question it and improve it. So that's my suggestion.
1: Very interesting. Thank you so much. And what about you, Lambert?
0: Yeah, I agree what Amy just mentioned. Maybe just add a couple more. One is, we still believe that higher order cognitive skills, especially critical thinking and problem solving, are needed, especially for young professionals, for them to keep the curiosity and they can challenge and collaborate with AI in the future, not just following what AI have to say. That's one. And that also apply to all the students along the education journey to keep that quality, which is very important in the age of AI. The second thing, I think, very naturally in AI age, we just need to be much more agile in terms of learning and adopt the new changes. I think these are the two skills, in addition to technology, that many of the talents that we have to adopt.
1: All right, thank you so much, Lambert. And why don't we round it up with Alex?

0: I guess the first thing I'd say is I think it's a great time to build things. The cost of developing software is a lot lower than it used to be. A relatively small team could now build something that used to be pretty difficult, like, I don't know, making an alternative to YouTube or a new video player or a new social media site. Maybe a pretty small team could make that nowadays. I think it's also, you know, as others have said, it's useful to have specializations or deeper knowledge that can be complementary with what the AI can do. And then I think another thing for China is it's important for us to improve the quality of our like theoretical computer science departments and also just like generally the intellectual depth of the universities. Because if you look at like, let's say the top 20 empirical AI, like deep learning universities in the world, when I looked, maybe like 12 out of the top 20 are in China. But if you look at the top universities for theoretical computer science, maybe only one of the top 20 are in China. So I think this is a big area for improvement.
1: All right, great. Thank you so much. And with that, I'm rounding up this edition of BizTalk. Until next time, bye for now.

0: From north to south, east to west, people in China are chasing their dreams and leaving their mark. Want to know how they beat the odds and made a difference? Footprints brings you the true life stories of their journeys.
1: Ever wondered what's actually going on in Africa through the perspective of an African? How are things really going between China and Africa? What's the narrative of this relationship? Well, get a perspective with China-Africa Talk. 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
1: Now the news at Meng Zihang. As China's National College Entrance Exam or Gaokao gets underway, around 12.9 million students are expected to take part, with many gaining access to a broader range of academic programs. The Ministry of Education says universities across the country have introduced new undergraduate majors, including embodied intelligence, low-altitude economy and management, as well as maritime intelligence and unmanned technologies, aimed at meeting the country's evolving strategic and industrial needs. China's foreign exchange reserves stood at about $3.44 trillion US dollars at the end of May, up roughly $32 billion from April. The State Administration of Foreign Exchange says steady economic growth and continued progress in high-quality development are helping maintain the overall stability of the country's foreign exchange reserves. The world's first prefabricated computing center base has begun operation in Qingdao, East China's Shandong province. Compared with conventional computing center facilities, the new system can cut construction time by nearly 70%, reduce land use by more than 30%, and lower overall costs by about 20%. The base serves as an energy hub that provides stable and continuous power for computing operations. It has already been connected to a company-run data center and is expected to expand to national data center clusters and regional computing hubs later this year. China's Ministry of Water Resources has activated a Level 4 flood emergency response for six provincial-level regions. The response was launched in Hunan, Guangdong, Guangxi, Chongqing, Sichuan and Guizhou. Under China's four-tier system, Level 1 is the most severe. The U.S. Central Command says U.S. forces shot down two Iranian drones on Saturday after they threatened traffic near the Strait of Hormuz. The announcement came a day after the U.S. military said its forces intercepted four similar drones, while Iran fired seven ballistic missiles at Kuwait and Bahrain. Six were intercepted and one missed its target. Despite the truce since April, tit-for-tat strikes continue. Iran condemned the U.S. airstrike on its radar facilities along the Persian Gulf, calling it a violation of sovereignty and accusing Washington of escalating tensions. Israeli Prime Minister Benjamin Netanyahu says Israel will soon take over 70% of the Gaza Strip, despite a fragile ceasefire. Since the ceasefire took effect in October 2025, Gaza health authorities say over 950 Palestinians have been killed by Israeli fire. In Lebanon, Netanyahu said the Israeli Air Force has launched fresh strikes in Beirut's southern suburbs. Lebanese broadcaster Al Jadid TV reported that three missiles hit two apartments near the Etam gas station junction, while Netanyahu claimed around 350 militants were killed over the past week. Israeli media say one person was killed and at least five others injured in a suspected terror shooting in central Israel. Israeli police say a suspected attacker was neutralized but provided no further details. The shootings took place across three separate locations in central Israel near the Palestinian West Bank city of Qalqilia. Peruvians head to the polls to elect their ninth president in just 10 years. Leftist candidate Roberto Sanchez faces right-wing candidate Keiko Fujimori, daughter of former President Alberto Fujimori. Both advanced from the first round in April, where neither secured even 20% of the vote. Fujimori received 17%, Sanchez 12%, and pollsters estimate roughly 30% of voters remain undecided ahead of the decisive runoff. Japanese media reports the country's two largest airlines, All Nippon Airways and Japan Airlines, plan to raise fuel surcharges on international flights issued in July and August as oil prices continue to climb amid escalating tensions in the Middle East. Passenger flying one way from Japan to destinations, including North America and Europe, currently pay a 56,000 yen fuel surcharge. The fee is expected to rise to the upper 60,000 yen range, setting a record high for both airlines. The exact increases are still being finalized. Media leaders, policymakers, and tech innovators will gather in Chongqing on Wednesday for the 5th CMG Forum to explore how AI is transforming the creation, distribution, and consumption of information. Hosted by China Media Group and the Chongqing government, the event will bring together nearly 300 participants for keynote speeches, panels, and exhibitions, including CMG's new AI media platform, robot competitions, and international music events. And that's the news. I'm Meng Zihang.
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4: China has unveiled new regulations on outbound investment that will take effect in July. The rules aim to push ahead high-level opening up while safeguarding national security and interests. This is China's first administrative regulation specifically dedicated to outbound investment. Why has China introduced these rules at this particular moment? What do they mean for Chinese companies expanding overseas and for their international partners? And how can China balance opening up and security? Hello and welcome to the panel discussion of World Today. I'm Deng Hongyu in Beijing. To listen to this episode again or to catch up on previous episodes, you can download our podcast by searching World Today. China State Council has signed a new regulation on outbound investment. The regulations reaffirm China's commitment to aligning its trade and investment rules with globally accepted high standard norms. They emphasize China's opposition to unilateralism and protectionism, as well as its support for an open global economy. The regulations prohibit investors from exporting or using goods, technologies, services, or data that are banned or restricted from export. China will increase security review of outbound investments and authorize countermeasures against foreign entities deemed harmful to its national interests. The regulation also establishes a protection framework for Chinese outbound investors. For more on this, we're joined by Warwick Powell, adjunct professor at Queensland University of Technology, Wang Yaojing, assistant professor with the School of Economics at Peking University, and Zhou Mi, senior research fellow with the Chinese Academy of International Trade and Economic Cooperation. Thank you so much for joining us, dear panelists. Now, let's start with Professor Wang. What are the most notable changes introduced by the new regulations on outbound investment compared to the current rules?
5: So we don't think we have a very clear and unified current rule. So that this is the fundamental changes.

0: that before this unified legal framework, companies may not know what they're subject to, and they might have to apply to different departments, or they don't know which department they're subjective to. So this effectively integrates previously scattered around rules into a very unified legal framework and clarifies the responsibility of government agencies and enterprises and financial institutions. And that introduces a more explicit national security review mechanism.
1: Then, Dr. Zhou, what about you? What are the most notable changes that you discovered in the new regulations?
2: I think that there are quite a lot of differences. First of all, as Professor Wang has mentioned, that both MOFCOM and NDRC was responsible for the managing of the outward investments, but in the different ways. The MOFCOM is mainly talking about the outward investment by establishing a company, and the NDRC is just trying to manage all these problems in the projects method or angle. So this time they are trying to identify some of the more common principles for guiding the measurement of the outward FDI. But it's not only about the principles, it's also about the future, about how can we try to change or update those rules in the coming days. And this time we found that in these new regulations, they are also talking about some of these outward investments initiated by the persons, the natural persons, instead of just the companies. So we have done quite some kind of experiments before, but this time I think that it's a better mechanism to include all the related issues into one package. And I want to say that there are quite a lot of more ideas about how can we manage it, our investment.
1: And then Professor Powell, given that China has been encouraging overseas investment for decades, what makes it necessary for this country to introduce this set of outbound investment rules at this very particular moment?
3: Look, I think that there's a couple of things coming together here. The first one, of course, is that China is actually maturing as a global investor. And that's not to say that the volumes of investment historically have been small, but it's to say that China is now reaching a stage in its global economic development status where it will become increasingly an important provider of capital across the globe, not just finance capital, but fixed capital formation, intellectual property, etc., etc. And because of that, it's actually important to streamline the regulatory framework so as to reduce transaction costs and to align focus on both development priorities, but increasingly, and this goes to the second point, to ensure that the economic merits of investment activities also take into account the broader security-related questions that, of course, are more paramount today than they've ever been. So the second contextual reason for why these laws or the consolidation and refinement of historical practices is taking place is that the global security environment from an economic point of view is more complex and uncertain. The United States, for example, has over the course of the last decade or so increased its weaponization of United States dollar-denominated assets. It has done that in relation to the assets held by other sovereign states as well as companies from around the world. The United States has aggressively introduced a range of restrictions on Chinese economic activities, which of course raises concerns around broader investment risks. And so it is important to deliver a systematic rules-based or rules of law-based, more to the point, coordinated framework that brings economic development and security considerations together within the one body, one framework, if you will, so that enterprises can pursue their

0: ongoing going out investment strategies with confidence.
1: Mm. Then, Professor Wang, what do you think of the timing of the publication of this new outbound investment rules?
2: Well, I fully agree with Professor Powell on the on this point. And I just want to add one more thing is that we're seeing that the Chinese firms are doing a lot of outbound investment. And it's time that they need these clearer compliance guidance when they operate globally, because many countries have tightened these foreign investment screening and national security reviews, and the Chinese government is also seeking to promote higher quality and more sustainable outbound investment rather than just simply expanding the investment volume. So this more rule-based framework will provide greater certainty for both regulators and investors. For example, if there's no rule and some of the acquisitions have to be stopped after the acquisition is actually done, then that is actually very discouraging, or a lot of uncertainties for investors, not just from China, but from all over the world. But now we make it clear that some of the red lines cannot be crossed, or some of the areas are off limits, or of that you will be expecting national security reviews, then that investors, though the markets are expecting it ahead of time, then it helps the market form more stable expectations.
1: Mm. And Dr. Zhou, the focus of these new regulations is, of course, security, as our guests have mentioned. And Professor Wan talked about the security reviews for outbound investments that may threaten national security. So what kinds of investments are most likely to face such scrutiny?
3: Well, it's according to, the countries, the host countries, principles, laws, or regulations. So in my understanding, there are two very important examples. One is from the United States. The United States has a CFIUS mechanisms, and it paid a lot of attention on some of the investment from the state-owned enterprises to talk about the so-called critical infrastructures or some of the very important technology. Well, if you're looking at the practices of Australia, the FIRB, they are also trying to look at, many of these issues, but they also want to pay more attention on a question to do with farmland. So maybe the list is not just trying to give all the examples, all the details about the exactly our companies or investment, but they are really sending some messages about their concerns about the national security. So I would say that all these practices are not identical from one country to another, but the practices of United States are likely to be learned, or some of them are imitated by other countries or members like the Germany, like some of these proposals in European unions are also trying to follow a certain kind of these practices, like the principles. So these investments are some of these, the reasons why the laws has given the privileges to the government to check the inward FDI from other countries.
1: And then Professor Powell, these regulations are way beyond money. It says investors shall not transfer goods, technologies, services, and related data that are prohibited from export by means of sending technical personnel across borders, organizing personnel to work in other countries and regions, and providing technical guidance across borders or arranging cross-border training. So it's also about cross-border talent transfers in sensitive sectors. Why is this necessary, and what risks is China seeking to address through these provisions?
0: Yeah, look, it's a great question, and it does definitely bring an additional dimension to the management of risk exposures and the governance of potential risks as a result of outbound investment activities. It's important to, I guess, understand that there are increasingly a number of key areas that are considered to be high-risk categories, such as critical or controlled technologies, intellectual property, and know-how. And some of these are prohibited from being transferred. Some of them are treated as restricted. And one of the concerns, no doubt, of these regulations in terms of the framing of them is to ensure that it is very clear to enterprises that inadvertent transfer of these prohibited or restricted data, services, technologies, or goods, even if they're transferred inadvertently through cross-border training, advisory, technical personnel being embedded overseas, working overseas, or what have you, then they are the practical means by which leakage can happen. So I think this really draws attention from the perspective of enterprises that the risks of the transference of these high-risk categories of things must be considered in the practical operational aspects of working across borders. It's not to say that people can't, of course, move and work overseas, but it's to ensure that when these things happen, that they happen within a governance framework that ensures the transfer risks are addressed effectively. The other point to remember is that, particularly in the area of intellectual property and technology developments and those sorts of things, much of the advantage that states, countries, and enterprises have is actually embedded in the people themselves. Countries have usually invested significantly over many years to develop capabilities of its people, and as the investor, if you will, in the competencies and capabilities of these people, the last thing a country wants is for them to be actually put at risk themselves. You know, we have seen, for example, the United States and Canada work together to apprehend a senior Chinese executive from a technology company, Meng Wanzhou. And these experiences point to the reality that in today's climate, you can't be too careful when it comes to the safety of your people, and a focus around these issues ensures that everybody understands how important these things are.
1: The new rules remind us of China's decision earlier this year to order Meta to unwind its acquisition of AI startup Manus. Professor Wan, what was the legal basis before these new regulations were introduced?
2: So authorities would have to rely on a combination of, say, national security law, also anti-foreign sanctions law, and also export control regulations, cybersecurity rules, and also probably antitrust laws and various different administrative measures. So like I said, before this these regulations were introduced, these rules are fragmented and scattered throughout different departments and lines. So this legal framework really have this single unified rules-based framework to put together.
1: And Professor Powell, I'd like to get your view here. If such a similar case emerged after the new regulations take effect, how would the new regulations affect the way it was dealt with?
0: Well, I think the acquisition was, well, it was a very interesting set of moves made by the enterprise founders, registering a company in Singapore, which then became the vehicle by which Meta could engage directly. And in a sense, it was a way of transferring intellectual property, without creating significant barriers for Meta's own acquisition. It seemed in that case that the company was essentially leveraging the benefits that it had received through its development work within the ecosystem on the mainland, and then establishing a legal vehicle offshore to enable

0: the exit by the founders, at a substantial premium. Now, the problem with this, of course, from a security point of view, is that there was no consideration given to the technologies themselves and the potential implications of those technologies in effect becoming proprietary technologies within the overall digital architecture of an American company. And we've seen, once again, that American technology companies have been, over the years, more than happy to contribute to and support and implement the requirements of the American state apparatuses. Let's not forget that, and we've had experiences where people's email accounts have been suspended by the American companies hosting these email accounts. Senior United Nations personnel experienced just this a couple of years ago. So I think the experiences that people have had with proprietary technologies, particularly from the American big tech sector, and how the big technology companies are harvesting data and then using that data to compromise the security of others, that experience has left a bad taste in people's mouths, and countries now have wisened up to these practices and are now going to ensure or to do their best to reduce the risk of exposure to this. Unfortunately, on this particular issue, there was that they sort of slipped through that consideration, but I think with these new laws in place, it'll be much harder to do.
1: And Professor Wan, what signals do you think the new provisions regarding China's national interests send to Chinese companies that are seeking overseas opportunities and to foreign partners looking to cooperate with Chinese firms?
2: Well, we're seeing Chinese firms rapidly expanding into the global market. For example, BYD is expanding to Southeast Asia, Europe, and I think it's just built a new factory in Brazil. So the signal is that China still supports global expansion, but firms must manage compliance and security risks first. So the government is continuing to support the firms to go global, but national security and compliance considerations must be integrated into their business strategy. And companies should probably think ahead, like how they should govern their risk management. So they should do their due diligence and know like where they should go and what areas should be, say, reported for national security review. So this and to foreign partners, China is remaining committed to this international business cooperations, but this cooperation has to be in non-sensitive sectors. And if they are already in this sensitive sector, they may face additional review, but it's also listed out like what areas is very clearly listed out. So that would help Chinese companies and foreign partners to form these stable and rules-based partnerships. So the message is not don't go global, but it's more like go global, but responsibly and compliantly.
1: It's about the way to go global. Let's go to Professor Powell. The new regulations also outline countermeasures against foreign organizations and individuals that undermine China's national security and sovereignty or interests, or those that engage in unfair trade practices against Chinese companies. Professor Powell, why is this particularly important now?
0: It seems increasingly likely in the current highly securitized environment that some countries and some organizations, foreign organizations, would engage in practices aimed at harming the interests of China as a state and harming the interests of Chinese companies. Look, let's not beat around the bush. The United States has implemented over the course of at least the last 10 years a raft of measures aimed specifically at containing China. And to do that, it has sought to restrict access to technologies. It engages in all sorts of industrial

0: industrial espionage, etc., etc. So it is a not surprising response in that environment. It's a bit of a case of enough is enough, and we're going to make it very clear that we're going to ensure that Chinese companies are going to be protected by the law, and that the Chinese state will not sit by idly whilst foreign governments or foreign organisations seek to disadvantage or undermine the interests of Chinese, the legitimate interests of Chinese organisations.
1: Mm. And Professor Wan, China have taken countermeasures before against unfair tariffs and unreasonable scrutiny, but how might these new provisions affect China's reactions to business and trade frictions with other countries?
2: Well, like Professor Powell has just mentioned, China can now clearly say enough is enough, and we are going to have these countermeasures by our law, because China now would possess this clear legal basis for responding to any economic coercion or discriminatory actions. And if there are any possible future disputes, this might strengthen China's negotiation position, and China's response could be more institutionalized and also predictable. And by saying predictable, this goal is not to escalate any dispute that might happen, but really to deter, is for deterrence and protection purposes, because we made it clear this is what we can do according to this legal framework. So we don't want you to try to cross the line.
1: Okay, thank you all for your in-depth analysis. Let's have a short break. Coming back, we'll continue our discussion.

0: 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I'm Elaf Ellard, economics professor and member of the Data Science and AI Center at New York University, Shanghai. 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
1: Whether it's about your education, the home you live in, or the items you buy, your money has a story to tell. 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
2: Hello, my name is Alessandro Golombievski Teixeira. I'm a professor of public policy and management at Tsinghua University in Beijing. I am a great listener of The World Today. In my opinion, The World Today is one of the best China radio programs. In The World Today, we can get the best news and analysis in what is happening now in the world. So please, come to join us.
3: Welcome back. You're listening to the panel discussion of World Today with me, Do Hongyu, in Beijing. We've been unraveling China's new regulations on outbound investment. Let's continue our discussion. Turning to Dr. Zhou, how might these new provisions affect China's reactions to further business and trade frictions with other countries?
4: Well, I said that in the past, many of these interactions are based on the trade issues about the tariffs, about some of these subsidies or any kind of this business to do with the goods. But now I think that they are more flexible, more innovations of the interactions. So although this regulation is mainly having some relations with investment, but investment doesn't have to be just the investment itself. Well, we know that for the trading services, for the mode three, that is also the commercial presence, and that is also the investment in the service sectors. So this regulation is giving our Chinese government and also the foreign government a very clear signal that we are trying to do more to collaborate in that way. It's not only about the businesses from the private sectors themselves. We want to have a better protections and also the regulations for those behaviors by the enterprises. So if we are fearing, we are seeing some of these unfair practices, I think it's so natural for the Chinese government to do some reaction accordingly. We are not trying to discriminate any investors from abroad, but if any other countries want to discriminate the enterprises from China, I don't think that Chinese government will stay there and waiting for everything to happen. So this is kind of a very important change. I think that is also, what is happening right now when we are facing many unfair practices, like some of the 301 tariffs from the United States. Chinese government are acting very quickly. And we are doing some kind of proper ways of dealing with that. And I need to say that we are in this way, we are not trying to punish all the investors just because their mother countries are doing some unfair to Chinese companies. But we need to check out about the logic relations between the behaviors of the foreign government and some of these actions of these companies.
3: Very detailed analysis. Then, Professor Powell, many other major economies like the United States and members of the European Union, they have strengthened investment screening in recent years. How does China's approach compare with their practices?
5: Well, I think it's again important to understand that these approaches from different countries are taking place within a very particular period in global economic and geopolitical history, namely that Western countries in particular have, over the course of the last decade or so, intensified their antagonistic attitude towards China and Chinese firms. We see that play out, of course, in the arena of trade, but we have also seen it play out in the area of technology and in investments with a whole raft of initiatives, if you will, implemented by these Western countries aim very much at curtailing or restricting the kinds of investments that Chinese firms can make. So that's your context. And it's important that China now, as a major country in the world, as the world's largest trading partner and increasingly one of the most important foreign investment originating countries globally, that there are clear rules. And this is actually to the benefit of everybody. That's going to be the argument that I think most people actually understand, that that when you have a rule of law regime, the one of the reasons for that is to ensure predictability, consistency, and ability to reduce transaction costs and such like. So in that regard, I don't think what China's doing is of any particular significant note by way of comparison with the restrictive approaches that that other countries have taken, particularly in relation to Chinese investments over the last decade or so.
3: Mm. And Professor Wang, what do you think of China's approach to outbound investment regulations when comparing with that of the other major economies?
6: So let's take the example of the United States. So the United States has long maintained CFIUS, which reviews investments involving critical technologies or sensitive personal data or strategic infrastructure. And it actually dates back to 1990, where George Senior Bush has signed a ban that's prohibiting from a Chinese airline company or airline technology company from taking over a plane manufacturer in the U.S. According to CFIUS suggestions. So that is very, very long-standing way that United States or the EU is catching up right now, what they have been doing. So this China's new security review mechanism is really broadly consistent with this international trend. And the EU has also introduced a EU-wide screening framework in 2020 and has actually strengthened it recently. And with regarding to, say, military equipment, critical raw materials or energy infrastructure or transportation infrastructure and digital as well. So now there are requiring member states to screen investments involving AI, semiconductor, and this reflect the same balancing act between this openness and also economic security that China is also seeking.
3: Mm. And Dr. Zhou, another important part of the new regulations is about the protection of investors' interests. For example, it requires relevant government departments and financial institutions to strengthen their risk warning systems and provide services related to overseas investment. So how important are these measures for investors, especially at a time of growing geopolitical and economic uncertainties?
4: I agree that when the investors are making an investment cross-borderly, it is almost likely to have more risks. So the companies when they have decided to invest abroad, they need to know a lot of things. They need to know that the environment when they are investing abroad is quite different than when they are doing that in China. So that is a very obvious fact, but many companies are not realized that this kind of possible higher risks. So I think that it is natural for the government and the related the banks and also related stakeholders to remind them that if you have decided to do that, you need to be well prepared. Generally speaking, although China's outbound investment increased a lot in the past 20 years after we proposed the Going Global strategy at the end of last century, I think that most of the Chinese companies are still in the premier stage of the outbound investment or globalization. Mm. They are not having the abilities to tell the differences of the investing in different countries or regions. Some of them are getting the messages from their friends, their trading partners, and they decide to do that because they really want to explore the market, but maybe they are not well prepared. So for us, for the governments, for some of these intermediate companies, like the consulting companies, they need to teach or to give enough alert to the possible risks. That is very general trend. And you also mentioned about the geopolitical tensions. That is pretty new in the recent years. And some of these geopolitical tensions are happening so quick. And if you're looking at some of these countries who are involved in the geopolitical tensions, many foreign companies just left. They didn't even claim that their assets should be paid or should be, to give some kind of for the losses, pay for the losses. They just left because they really knew that these geopolitical tensions are very disastrous. So they don't need, they don't even dare to stay there. But some companies, they really want to fill the gaps. Maybe in the short term, it is a much more profitable way for them to doing that. But maybe they were also suffering from a higher loss. I think that for the companies who really want to make a better grasp of their opportunities, they need to understand that possibility of lose everything. And also, they need to prepare for that. I don't mean that they should not do that. I think that if they have decided to do that, they need to know this possible consequence beforehand. So this is the ways we are dealing with. And for those geopolitical tensions regions, if the companies want to invest there, they may suffering from not enough financial support, because even the insurance companies, they will not give the services to the companies in those areas. So it's likely that the companies need to find better ways to plan for the possible losses. So this is what is happening now, and I think that there are still some other possible factors, like even some companies invested successfully in Holland and their asset has been taken away by the government. I think that it's even happened in some other developed economies. So we are seeing more and more new situations and circumstances for our companies. I think that we must understand that will happen, maybe will happen sometimes, maybe not to them, but to, generally speaking, they are happening. So these are the new information we need to provide for the enterprises who want to invest abroad.
3: And building on that, Professor Powell, what practical mechanisms do you think would be needed to make the support services in terms of risk warning and management effective for business operating overseas?
5: Look, a lot of this comes down to timeliness and clarity and accuracy of information and assessments. Risk, in large part, is about having available as much relevant information as you possibly can when you need it, and that the information is reliable and valid. There are obviously things about the future that cannot be known, and we describe those as uncertainties. But when it comes to risks, based on experiences and observations of recent and past events, it is possible to gauge the extent to which particular kinds of activities may run foul of particular laws or interpretations of particular laws. And it is therefore imperative that companies and their decision makers and their advisors, in fact, are able to have clear, up-to-date, timely and accurate information about the critical issues, whether they are the legal issues, whether they are other kinds of subordinate compliance-related matters. And of course, I think there needs to be a broader appreciation of the kinds of non-legal operating environments that can build pressures around the sorts of risks we're discussing. Because ultimately, the ways in which countries respond and interpret and apply particular laws and legal frameworks is very much contingent on the circumstances of the time. So they're the sorts of things that I think are going to be critical for companies going forward, that they are able to have access to credible information in a timely manner. Let's not forget that making decisions about capital investment is often time sensitive, and it is important that the necessary information is available when you actually need it.
3: Mm, exactly. And Professor Wan, the regulations also says that China will provide consular protection and assistance to citizens, organizations, and also employees involved in overseas investment projects. How important is this for investors, especially those in war zones and the areas of conflicts and natural disasters? And what differences could it make in practice?
6: Yes, well, very, very significant. So in today's environment, information about geopolitical risk can be just as important as information about the market demand. So especially for the markets in, say, war zones or that are very prone to high geopolitical risk areas, it can give the investors, especially their employees, the confidence to actually enter these high risk markets. And it also could provide support during these political instability or natural disaster or even security incidents. So I think there are many, many incidents before that we're seeing China's embassies, they organized evacuations of citizens and personnel during conflicts, for example, in Sudan in 2023. And also that we've seen similar support has been given to those locals or the Chinese companies and their employees or citizens during crisis in, say, Libya and in other regions. And it also can facilitate the communication with local authorities, either is during emergencies or actually during these legal or dispute resolution processes. It can also help them to avoid some of the legal matters or legal disputes. And for firms operating in these developing markets, it can substantially reduce their operational uncertainty, also costs as well. So as Chinese overseas assets and personnel continue to expand, these type of protection becomes increasingly important.
3: Mm. And Dr. Zhou, some people say stricter security and compliance requirements could increase

0: materials, submissions, and also requirements for the procedures, the time framework of these procedures. But I think that after a while, all these things are very clear, and the process are very clear. And I think this process can be speed up based on that kind of design. Because in the past 2 decades, I have been working very closely to try to facilitate the investment, especially the outdoor investment. We know that the governments are really curious and really serious about to improve the speed or efficiency of the outdoor investment procedures. We have make it clear that the central government is not trying to manage all these outdoor investments. In the mostly the investment from the provinces are administrated by the local government. So in this regard, I think that for this new regulation, it will not go back to the past. We still want to use this mechanism to give a very clear instructions for those companies who want to do investment abroad. And if everybody know that as for kind of precondition, I think that all the process will happen in a more smoothly way. So sometimes, or in most of the time, the delay of the outward investment is not because that there are so many requirements. It is because that it's not clear about what would need to be submitted, what kind of materials need to be given to the administrations, or what kind of procedures need to be fulfilled. So I think that is for sure, because Chinese government makes it very clear that we are going to build a higher level of opening up. So we're not just trying to use the mechanism to slow down the process, but we are making it more transparent. And I think that companies don't have to worry too much about that.
1: And Professor Powell, how do you think policymakers can maintain the right balance between opening up and security?
2: The most effective way, of course, is to remain watchful of what's happening in the world. In other words, to be aware of the operating environment and the changing circumstances. That's the first thing, not to view the world as a static place, but to recognize that it's continually changing, and that the appropriate laws and their application must also be adapted on a continual basis. That's the first thing. The second thing, of course, is to pay close attention to the stakeholders who are actively involved in the various industries and activities and countries that will be subject to these laws, because ultimately they are the ones that need to provide a lot of the technical feedback that is often required to make appropriate judgments and assessments. And provided that companies are engaged early and that regulators are working closely with companies seeking to do things where there may be a need to consider how their activities are covered by these particular laws and regulations, then it is possible for the regulators to maintain this kind of balance. These sorts of balancing acts, it's important to emphasize, are not static black and white balancing acts. Mm. The key to balance is to ensure that the balance that is achieved is relevant to the context in which that balance is being implemented. So context matters, the roles and attitudes and behaviors of stakeholders matter, but ultimately it's about delivering a framework that is transparent, well understood, together with a regulatory approach that is also open to reasoned engagement. Right? So you don't want dogmatic approaches, particularly in the early days of applying laws. You really do need to be open to how the laws ultimately impact on the ground in terms of the companies involved, but also in terms of how unanticipated consequences may actually emerge, and you need to respond to those as well.
1: Mm. And Professor Wan, how can Chinese investors with foreign businesses see these new measures and rules? How can they turn the stricter investment management into a competitive advantage that strengthens their overseas expansion rather than limiting it?
3: Well, some people might view the whole compliance thing as a cost, but if it's implemented in the right way, it could become a source of competitiveness.

0: rather than just a cost center. So in today's world, the ability to navigate different regulatory systems has become a core business capability because strong compliance builds trust with regulators. That's the most direct way. And also, it could reduce business uncertainty in a way that companies with strong compliance, risk management, and then also governance system are more likely to obtain these regulatory approvals and also attract international partners because they have good trust with the regulators, and they also reduces these operational risks. And also, these governance systems are more likely to obtain regulatory approvals and also participate in these global supply chains. So in that sense, compliance is increasingly becoming a source of competitive advantage rather than merely a constraint on overseas expansion.
1: Okay, and turning to Dr. Zhou, China has reaffirmed its commitment to aligning its trade and investment rules with globally accepted high standard norms and to supporting for an open global economy. How are the new rules of outbound investment aligned with the international economic and trade rules?
2: I think that for China, we are in the position of have quite a lot of impact on the outward investment. So the Chinese companies are very actively to invest abroad. If we are able to manage this kind of trend in a better way, in a more foreseeable way, and also the transparent way, it will make it much more promising and sustainable for the outward investment. It is having many interactions with the host countries, the local communities about the behaviors of China's outward investment will be more foreseeable and more certain. And second, I think that it is also important guidelines for us to deal with our agreements with our foreign governments or other partners in the free trade agreement or the bilateral investment agreement. So these kind of concerns could be finished or implemented in a better way. I think that it is also good for all the related stakeholders to have a more or better mechanism to manage the cross-border investment. I think that there were several shared concerns by all the stakeholders, like the strengthening or the resilience of the supply chain, the national securities, or the impact of the inward FDI on its local local competition, local environment, or local sectors. So I think that if we are able to make it happening before the real investment happen, we can have more time to deal with the rules. So we're not just trying to make Chinese companies as one very special company different from other countries. I think that we want to make it as a market-oriented behaviors, and its behaviors should be managed or coordinated with the local government expectations. I think that is what we really want to have from these practices to do with the cross-border investment.
1: And finally, Professor Powell, how do you think China's upgraded outbound investment management will affect the global trading system?
3: Look, it's a compliment to it because you have to understand that China's ability to be a significant global investor is a function of the fact that it accumulates substantial foreign exchange reserves by virtue of its global competitiveness on trade and its net export surplus position. So it is an important initiative because China's ability to be a significant provider of capital globally means that the responsible move is to ensure that these kinds of clear, transparent laws are in place. This way, all stakeholders involved, all impacted parties are actually operating from the same song sheet, so to say, and are able to proceed with the kinds of deliberations that they need to make with confidence. So it's a complement to the trading relationships. You know, trade and investment, complementary flows, And from the point of view of deficit countries, and I'm talking about countries with current account deficits vis-a-vis China, such as the European Union, not a country, but a collection of countries, and the United States, those concerns are actually best addressed by facilitating effective rotation of capital. And for China to do that and to be and have a platform that enables it to engage with counterparty countries in a transparent and open basis, then these are the sorts of laws that you need for a longer term structural or an institutionalized approach to global capital rotation. Because right now, there isn't anything that resembles something as comprehensive as this. And having something as comprehensive as this should, going forward, streamline and make easier and reduce the transaction costs of effective cross-border collaborations on this question of capital rotation.
1: Okay, thank you all for your in-depth analysis. Warwick Powell, adjunct professor at Queensland University of Technology, Wang Yaojing, assistant professor with the School of Economics at Peking University, and Zhou Mi, senior research fellow with the Chinese Academy of International Trade and Economic Cooperation. And that's all for this edition of World Today. To listen to this episode again or to catch up on previous episodes, you can download our podcast by searching World Today. Or you can follow our X account at CGTN Radio. Thank you so much for listening. Bye for now.

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1: Now the news at Meng Zihan. As China's National College Entrance Exam workout calc is underway, around 12.9 million students are expected to take part, with many gaining access to a broader range of academic programs. The Ministry of Education says universities across the country have introduced new undergraduate majors, including embodied intelligence, low-altitude economy and management, as well as maritime intelligence and unmanned technologies, aimed at meeting the country's evolving strategic and industrial needs. China's foreign exchange reserves stood at about $3.44 trillion US dollars at the end of May, up roughly $32 billion from April. The State Administration of Foreign Exchange says steady economic growth and continued progress in high-quality development are helping maintain the overall stability of the country's foreign exchange reserves. The world's first prefabricated computing center base has begun operation in Qingdao, East China's Shandong province. Compared with conventional computing center facilities, the new system can cut construction time by nearly 70%, reduce land use by more than 30%, and lower overall costs by about 20%. The base serves as an energy hub that provides stable and continuous power for computing operations. It has already been connected to a company-run data center and is expected to expand to national data center clusters and regional computing hubs later this year. China's Ministry of Water Resources has activated a Level 4 flood emergency response for six provincial-level regions. The response was launched in Hunan, Guangdong, Guangxi, Chongqing, Sichuan and Guizhou. Under China's four-tier system, Level 1 is the most severe. The U.S. Central Command says U.S. forces shot down two Iranian drones on Saturday after they threatened traffic near the Strait of Hormuz. The announcement came a day after the U.S. military said its forces intercepted four similar drones, while Iran fired seven ballistic missiles at Kuwait and Bahrain. Six were intercepted and one missed its target. Despite a truce since April, tit-for-tat strikes continue. Iran condemned the U.S. airstrike on its radar facilities along the Persian Gulf, calling it a violation of sovereignty and accusing Washington of escalating tensions. Israeli Prime Minister Benjamin Netanyahu says Israel will soon take over 70% of the Gaza Strip, despite a fragile ceasefire. Since the ceasefire took effect in October 2025, Gaza health authorities say over 950 Palestinians have been killed by Israeli fire. In Lebanon, Netanyahu said the Israeli Air Force has launched fresh strikes in Beirut's southern suburbs. Lebanese broadcaster Al Jadeed TV reported that three missiles hit two apartments near the Etam gas station junction, while Netanyahu claimed around 350 militants were killed over the past week. Israeli media say one person was killed and at least five others injured in

0: in a suspected terror shooting in central Israel. Israeli police say a suspected attacker was neutralized but provided no further details. The shootings took place across three separate locations in central Israel near the Palestinian West Bank city of Qalqilia. Peruvians head to the polls to elect their ninth president in just 10 years. Leftist candidate Roberto Sanchez faces right-wing candidate Keiko Fujimori, daughter of former President Alberto Fujimori. Both advanced from the first round in April, where neither secured even 20% of the vote. Fujimori received 17%, Sanchez 12%, and pollsters estimate roughly 30% of voters remain undecided ahead of the decisive runoff. Japanese media reports the country's two largest airlines, All Nippon Airways and Japan Airlines, plan to raise fuel surcharges on international flights issued in July and August as oil prices continue to climb amid escalating tensions in the Middle East. Passenger flying one way from Japan to destinations, including North America and Europe, currently pay a 56,000 yen fuel surcharge. The fee is expected to rise to the upper 60,000 yen range, setting a record high for both airlines. The exact increases are still being finalized. Media leaders, policymakers, and tech innovators will gather in Chongqing on Wednesday for the 5th CMG Forum to explore how AI is transforming the creation, distribution, and consumption of information. Hosted by China Media Group and the Chongqing government, the event will bring together nearly 300 participants for keynote speeches, panels, and exhibitions, including CMG's new AI media platform, robot competitions, and international music events. And that's the news. I'm Meng Zihan.
1: Today we interview Ryan Milton. Welcome to The Bridge, enlightening conversations on world cultures, life, and everything in between. Hey everyone, this is Jason Smith, host of The Bridge podcast from sunny California. If you like the show, don't forget to subscribe. We love The Bridge. Hey everyone, I'm Jason Smith, originally from sunny California, now living in beautiful Beijing. Today, I am pleased to welcome Ryan Milton, who recently went on an insightful trip across China, visiting Shanghai, Beijing, Chongqing, Yichang, and Guangzhou. Ryan brings fresh, firsthand experiences on what he saw and experienced. Ryan, thank you for joining us. Welcome to The Bridge to China.
2: Thank you very much.
1: You know,
2: glad to be here, actually.
1: Yeah, I'm excited to have you, another American, fresh eyes to see China, what I'm not seeing, maybe. Right after your two-week tour, you said that China feels 50 years in the future after returning home. What specific experiences or sights, tastes, sounds, you know, during your visit gave you that sense?
2: Everything. actually, from moment one, from the airport, you had the robots that were waxing the floors in the airport. As we went through Shanghai, it was late at night, but immediately you could see everything was very modern in the city. The cars that were going by were all late model cars, not expected. I mean, again, you have to understand, about 2 months before going to China, I had no idea that I was going to China. So it was a shock to my system to see that. But throughout the entire trip, I could just see in terms of the little technology that people had, their phone that unfolded three times, maybe on the airplane from somebody, or the incredible smoothness of the train, the car that picked us up at the airport. You know, it had massagers in there and a whole bank of buttons for me to make my ride more comfortable. And you saw this in the hotels and just little things along the way. I had this, well, certainly flying in autonomous air taxis. That got my attention pretty fast as far as modern and technologically advanced. But all of these conveniences sort of were part of everyday life for everybody there.
1: You know, before I ask you the next question, I had planned to ask you why the trip to China. I actually want to ask you about your experience in terms of your goal for the U.S., because people ask me this all the time. Jason, you're online. You know, you're an American. Why are you saying all these great things about China? And so I have, you know, various reasons I do that, including the fact that I want America

0: to be better. And I think that we deserve to know that we can be. Is your perspective on sharing your insights about China with our fellow Americans?
1: Well, so part of that is I hope to talk to elected officials in the United States. I have, over the years in my life, I have gone and spoken to congressmen. I've spoken to senators. I've spoken to state representatives. I mean, what China is today, I had a knowledge of decades ago, even before the Belt and Road, for example, was launched. I knew that it was coming. And in the mid-1990s, I started going with the Schiller Institute and other organizations to legislators to discuss the idea that I thought the United States, Russia, China, India, big countries with big populations should find some way to cooperate. And historically, if you look at Abraham Lincoln and the Transcontinental Railroad, wherever we built things, well, you know, we had civilization develop along those construction regions. So the idea of building for a peaceful relationship, for improving life, was something that was always in my mind. However, what I want to say about China in that respect is that it's become clear to me that China is on a hyperbolic trajectory in terms of that growth. So for me, I immediately want to say to the United States and to my fellow Americans and politicians, we have to go and we have to learn how China did this relatively fast. Because 2008, which we can talk about later, was not that long ago. And from 2008, if you just take that window of time, it's dramatic what's happened in China. And then I look at the lives of people in the United States, it hasn't been quite the same. The benefits and the advances, the things that make the life here more convenient, well, they're not quite there. So I think it's important for us to act like scientists and, you know, go study what is it that made this civilization, which is thousands of years old, suddenly turn on a dime like that.
0: I think that's wonderful. I wish you the best in figuring that out. I have my own opinions. You know, I think actually
1: it's not easy.
0: It's also the fact that, you know, we have our own way of doing
1: absolutely
0: things, right? You know, China calls its economy socialism with Chinese characteristics. Well, whatever we need to build it with American characteristics.
1: Yeah.
0: And I think there's no way we could sell it to the American people without that messaging. The fact that we have our own way of doing things.
1: Exactly.
0: We don't want to replicate China's economy. We want to take those things that China is doing that we can do, that we like,
1: exactly,
0: that are, and then customize them to our own purposes.
1: Yeah, and we have a tradition of that. And as when I met with government officials over there, they said, you know, you in the United States, you innovate in so many different ways that we have to come study you and figure out how we can apply it here in our system. So it's totally what you just said. The United States has a history of different forms of investment in terms of how the state invests, how private companies invest. We do have a tradition, though, of in the modern period, people like David Lilienthal. I mentioned Abraham Lincoln with the Transcontinental Railroad. Very good book by Stephen Ambrose called Nothing Like It in the World, where he describes how that was built. It's the only book on trains that made me cry. Because it's an amazing story of how the nation fought through its own issues to grow. And you have the tradition in the United States of Henry Carey and Alexander Hamilton. We definitely have our way of doing it that will be equally successful if we apply it.
0: Well said. You know, when you were planning your trip and choosing these particular cities, Shanghai, Beijing, Chongqing, Yichang, Guangzhou, and wherever else I've missed on your trip that I haven't articulated, what was your purpose? Why did you choose these places? What did you want to see?
1: Well, I'll be very clear that our team, two-man team, my friend Robert, who's in L.A., we basically contacted the consulate and we said, we want you to help us to put together this trip. So there's that aspect of it. I have friends in Russia who, you know, introduced me to people in Beijing and they said, well, here's people you need to meet. But of course, the Three Gorges Dam is for me, because of the tradition in the United States of the Tennessee Valley Authority is sort of a pivotal location because, again, the idea of power generation is what drives civilization. So Beijing is the, you know, that's the cultural and national headquarters. Guangzhou, my understanding is that whole area used to be known as Canton. That is sort of a technological miracle area. And Chongqing automobiles, Chengdu. I mean, there's many more places I did not get to see. So really, the idea was let's get different views of different parts of China, but have the same discussion everywhere we go so that we can actually learn how these different areas developed.
0: Makes a lot of sense. I would choose similar set of cities if I was sending to somewhere. You've highlighted that China's high-speed rail network and noted its total investment was far less than the U.S. bank bailout since 2008. Yeah. What did you see on the ground that made that comparison hit home? Or what do you think of Chinese high-speed rail? And what about U.S.? Before you comment, when I mentioned China's high-speed rail, 50,000 kilometers of high-speed rail, mostly traveling at 250 or 350 kilometers an hour to people in America, people say, oh, well, we have cars. Oh, well, we have highways. Oh, well, we fly. What do you say?
1: Yeah. Well, okay. So I used to commute from Philadelphia to Midtown Manhattan every day on Amtrak. And by car, that's about two and a half hours if you have no severe traffic. And lots of people drive that every single day for work. But there are a very large number of people that also take Amtrak on the same route, and then they get to Union Station in New York City, and then they walk to their place of work. I did that for almost a year. I got to tell you, that's considered a high-speed corridor. I think officially it's 150 kilometers an hour is the high-speed title, but it's not high-speed at all because sometimes that round trip would take me 6 hours. So I'd, you know, 3 hours to work, 3 hours back. It would be faster to drive than to take the train. Sometimes the tracks would overheat. But then what if you had, you know, a bridge problem or traffic problems? If you're in LA, you know, the I-5, all of the different highways, people don't like sitting in traffic. So what we're talking about is long distance. Furthermore, the train that we took from Shanghai to Beijing, it was $90. I think that's what I calculated our tickets, $90. Now, if you want to go from, say, like LA to Oregon or Boston to Chicago, it's about the same distance. It's about 800 miles. Well, that Boston to Chicago route, 25 hours on a train. Now, trains, there's something nice about trains. You can get up, you can walk around. There's different things that you can do. You can see it's a nice way to travel, actually. I've taken trains in Germany. I've taken trains in Russia. But again, I think the main thing is it represents an engine for development because when you build trains, you build stations, you build cities. You know, we haven't been building cities in the United States for a very long time. I even think that Las Vegas might be the last official city that has been built in the United States. And look at what it is. It's not really a driver for families, and I'm sure there are families there. There are people that are doing well, but it's, let's put it this way. What you think of Las Vegas is not what you think of other cities. It's an adult playground, right? So it's not an example for how you would build more cities. That's the difference that I saw with the high-speed rail. And all of that money that we went to keep a handful of banks going was used in a very creative and actually traditionally American idea because we helped to build railroads in Canada. We helped to build railroads in Mexico historically. We helped to build the Trans-Siberian Railroad. That was the American idea. We're going to build railroads to free nations. So what I saw in China, aside from the fast development, and by the way, that train, it was started in 2008, the Shanghai to Beijing route. It was completed in 2011. So it's not like it took 50 years to build. The one in Los Angeles, California, that's supposed to, it hasn't even got a mile of track. Mexico has more rail that is high speed. Liberia does too because of the Belt and Road. You can go to Liberia and ride faster trains than in the United States. So there is a convenience and dropping the stress that kind of transportation represents. And if you go to Germany, a very modern country, you can take a little train to a big state, to a medium station, to a big station. You can crisscross the whole country on rail. You don't have to have a car. I like cars, but there is multiple reasons why you build trains. And the main thing, if you're looking at it from a government standpoint, is it's like a leavening to build the country, right? If you're looking at it from just being a regular person, it's convenient. Oh,
2: yeah. You're listening to The Bridge.
0: I have a few questions, but I want to point out some interesting factors that I think a lot of Americans don't know about China's high-speed rail. Firstly, the slowest track I've ever been on that was high-speed rail in China was 150 kilometers an hour, and that was in Tibet, in Xizang. And so I was up there, like, yeah, we were traveling 150 kilometers an hour, and I was like, is this high-speed rail? It's a little slow, but it's still, like, double the speed of most Amtrak in the United States, especially in California. I brought my wife, who's Chinese, to California, and we were taking the highway from San Francisco to the Central Valley. We were going fast, but the other side, all the commuters going into San Francisco for the day's work, it was just backed up. It looked like hours and hours of driving, even though it wasn't even that far. If the highway was clear, you could do the whole thing in 45 minutes. And my wife is, what are these people doing? I said, oh, you know, most of the workers in San Francisco, the Bay Area, they live in the valley and they drive in every day. And she says, why don't they take the train? I'm like, there isn't a train. And she couldn't understand or fathom that this was even possible. So the all of what's possible, you know, theory for me makes sense. You know, anything we can build, let's just build it all and just make life more convenient. I never really understood the I like cars thing, because Chinese people love cars. You know, we have a huge car show in Beijing every year. That doesn't mean you can't have trains at the same time. But I do want to ask you something. There is an argument in China and in the world that, hey, you know, these are not profitable.
1: So
0: the Chinese high-speed rail. Yeah, that's my question. That's exactly where I was going with this. They're built by a state-owned enterprise, and they basically break even. They're not profitable. So how do we sell that to an America where quarterly profits drive everything?
1: Well, you said two different things, right? You said state-owned and corporate. So there are certain things that the state does, that it does to create a foundation for your private businesses. So there is a flaw to people's understanding of America, which is this idea that everybody that is rich is a self-made millionaire and pulled themselves up by their own bootstraps. I got news for you. That never existed in the United States. Take the most recent example, Elon Musk, whether it's SpaceX, whether it's Tesla, he got huge government grants and government investment. There's nothing wrong with that, because the technology, SpaceX is pretty amazing, but it stands on the shoulders of NASA, which over 50 years was a measly $1 trillion. So 1/13th of the bailout for those banks in 2008, over 50 years. You know, again, power. So I mentioned the Tennessee Valley Authority. I think the quote that I like to think about, or it's not really a quote, but David Lilienthal used to say that electricity was a liberating force that would destroy human drudgery and free human muscles from brutal manual toil. So this is what the state should do, even in the American system. The state does those things that are not necessarily profitable, but create the foundation by which businesses can build and succeed. And those Chinese officials that I spoke to in Guangzhou, by the way, they said the same thing. They said, well, that their business is to make their product and do well and become profitable. Our job is to create the basis for them to do it. And then over in Shanghai, when I met with the foreign ministry there, he actually beat me to it. He said, our system is government of the people, by the people, and for the people. And I said, well, that comes from Abraham Lincoln. That was our system. But that's the idea, is, that is actually how our government's supposed to function, not strictly as you had opposed it, you know, quarterly profits. And by the way, the whole quarterly profit thing is a scam in and of itself. That is not traditionally how American business used to function either. We used to actually have the idea of long-term investment in the companies. You'd reinvest in your workers' education. You would have research and development budgets. You know, now we have just-in-time stock in companies. Everything is towards that quarterly profit, like you said. So what happens is that you create an artificial pressure on the company to create just stock value, but it's not, it's fictitious, basically. So that's the danger of that method, as opposed to building something that actually lasts. And that's what, why Boeing, for example, had a problem with their jets and things like, and they're still backed up. They still are not delivering jets because of that financialization idea, as opposed to building something that actually lasts.
0: You know, I've had 200 or 300 guests on, mostly people from the United States. And I just want to ask you, when are you running for office? How can I vote for you? Okay. I want to get serious.
1: My mother ran for Congress, actually, back in the mid-1990s, right after I had gone to the Soviet Union as a teenager. And I did get in politics back then. So I've worked on a number of presidential campaigns and congressional campaigns over the years. So who knows?
0: Well, I love your ideas. I think America could learn a lot from you. I'm really excited to have you on this show. I want to talk about nuclear power, and I want to put this in the context of AI. You know, the United States is extremely competitive in AI. 40% of all stock valuations are related to AI, and yet we're not building power. During your travels, you pointed out that China is currently building 39 nuclear power plants. What lessons are there for us?
1: That's the future, number one. So if we want to actually move or even just compete, you know, none of the Chinese were against competing with the United States. They're very competitive. So if we want to compete, we at minimum have to match that. So the lessons are, aside from things like the irrational fears that my parents' generation had of nuclear power. You know, I used to travel by Three Mile Island in Pennsylvania all the time. I never, you know, had a problem with a third arm growing at the last minute or anything like that. So there is a leftover vestige of that. A lot of young people now realize it's the cleanest and it's the safest form of energy. What we have here, though, and this is an irony to me, this, you know, we always talk and hear in the United States, the CCP, you know, overburdensome regulation is communistic and blah, blah, blah. Well, I'll tell you what, the Chinese have gotten rid of a lot of regulations that prevent them from building things quickly. So I think we can do that too. And I don't really care what party does it. The needs of the population, the needs of the nation are there. So therefore, we need to figure those things out. And that's kind of at that time when you say, okay, if we want to compete with China, and I get it, we do, we should, then we should say, okay, let's figure out what it is in the small towns, in the state legislatures, in the federal law system that, you know, drives the cost so high because we have to make sure that there's not a snail that is killed or, you know, that somebody doesn't hear, you know, something or see a cooling tower in the horizon. We need to clear that stuff out and also figure out how to make it more accessible to people. There used to be a time in the United States when people did not know that they needed a washing machine. At that time, in the 20s, 30s, 30s, really, we sent out, the nation sent out people to train people on these hey, let me introduce you to this dishwasher. Let me introduce you to what a freezer is. You know, so really there has to be an education of the population. Great place to go is the Princeton Plasma Physics Laboratory in New Jersey. I spent hours there talking with scientists and they will tell you everything about nuclear power. So one is the education of the population. It should just be automatic. There should be a way that every American can access that. And then also you do have a regulatory problem here. We're more backed up. We're more calcified, surprisingly, than China when it comes to regulations on things like nuclear power.
0: Yeah. Watching the high-speed rail unravel in my lifetime in California has made me realize that red tape is probably the biggest problem that California has in terms of building anything. Yeah. I wrote in junior high school, my eighth grade, I wrote a paper about the imminent development of high-speed rail. It was like 1990, 1991.
1: Right.
0: Here we are, what, 40 years later almost, and it's not even close. It's ridiculous. You mentioned that internet speeds across most of China are faster and cheaper than in places like Central Texas or upstate New York. What was that like using it in China, and why is it important that we develop similar kinds of infrastructure in the United States?
1: I do know that there have been bills before the Congress to build more rural internet speeds in the United States. And I actually, in the past, never really considered it to be that important. I live in a relatively rural area of Central Texas. But I will tell you that the idea that I could get on my phone and FaceTime from the middle of the Yangtze River, far from the end of the river by the Three Gorges Dam and far from Chongqing, the city proper, and FaceTime with people back here in the United States, and it was high quality, that told me right there. I said, this is unbelievable, because I was going by villages on along the river, and I could see they were very small villages. They were not by any means, the metropolis of Chongqing or Beijing, where you've got lights and electricity at night. And so that really hit home to me, that I could be in the middle of a river. I mean, I can go to the edge of my driveway here in Central Texas, and I lose my internet connection. And even on my phone, the data is slow. So the contrast is unbelievable. And I spend I think I have a cheap service for 1G internet, and I spend $75 a month. I think that the people I spoke to, they spent the equivalent of a dollar for higher speed, higher quality, consistent internet in many of these places that I saw. So that's a no-brainer. Well, here's the other thing. Because of the WeChat Pay and the Alipay, which is ubiquitous in those villages, you know, some little old lady selling her little interesting trinket or bag of fruit, and you pay her and it's instantaneous. You can't do that. I mean, yes, we have similar forms of payment, but you need a, POS system. You've got to have different things, whereas it's just right there. It's so convenient. She doesn't have to have infrastructure. I don't have to have it's just right there. You can't do something as simple as that without good quality internet.
0: You know, before we started speaking this morning, I was reading this book about poverty alleviation. I actually have a stack of them here about poverty alleviation. They're written by Chinese governmental agencies and how they did it. And every single book has the same common threads throughout all of them. Infrastructure, power infrastructure, rail infrastructure, logistics, roads,
1: exactly.
0: Telecommunications. And this is how they ended poverty in, really remote places. I was in the Himalayas a couple of years ago under a glacier 5,000 meters above sea level. Yeah, I was FaceTiming people and I bought some tea there, and some little old lady, there are no villages. I mean, we drove in the forest for a couple hours to get to where we were. Little old lady selling tea also, scan this QR code to pay, and it was instantaneous.
1: Yeah.
0: You know, the way that China brought prosperity to the poorest people in its country is through logistics. There's a phrase in China, you want to get rich, first build a road. But that's not just roads. It's roads, it's water, it's power, it's telecommunications, it's logistics. Our logistics is sad. You know, when we look at our trains in the United States, there are a few places where we could kind of call it high-speed rail. But if we want to really be building stuff in Oklahoma and shipping it to ports on the seaboard, we need better infrastructure. And I really appreciate what you're doing in terms of reminding Americans, you know, how America became rich in the first place. At one point, the United States had the best infrastructure on the planet.
1: That's right.
0: And honestly, that's just not true now.
1: You know, one of the things that has been a key study point for me on American history was the 1876 centennial in Philadelphia. So this was celebrating 100 years of our existence. And at that Centennial Hall, you had a Corliss engine, which was a steam-driven engine, and it had a belt that drove all of the different machines that were on display in that hall for everybody to see. Now, there's an interesting book. If I remember the title, it's called Journey to the East by Li Gui. He was a low-level customs agent in China who traveled around the world in an easterly direction to LA and then across to this 1876 centennial exhibition to see the United States. His whole book is describing all the different countries that he came to, and the United States at this event being the key one. Also, this was where Emperor Don Pedro

0: Brazil, which is actually the first foreign head of state to come to the United States to recognize us as a nation. And overwhelmingly, all of the people that came to the United States, they said, you know, it's really astonishing is that in 100 years, you have the common man in the United States, because of things like indoor plumbing and electricity, live better than the monarchs of Europe, who still had to, you know, go into a special outhouse on the side of the castle and use the facilities like that. Who lived in relative, they had lots of splendor, lots of wealth, but they had no way to transfer that into a better standard of living. By the way, I just want to mention to you, Jason, that when I was in Russia last year, I was in Tula at a weapons factory, and there I saw an award that that factory had gotten at that 1876 Centennial Convention for the quality of arms that they produced. So these things hit home to me. Also in Yicheng, I discovered Baldwin locomotive engines that the United States in the late 1800s had been selling to China to modernize China. So we were literally the engine for building the world. And that's the thing I just have to emphasize to what you just said. There was a time when we said, okay, America is going to bring things like electricity, not to eliminate workers, but to upgrade their capacity, moving them from being raw materials or manual labor working states to more efficient, you know, individuals and states. So we're not that. We know we could be that. You talk to anybody out on the streets in the United States, and I talk to lots of people across the United States, and they will say, yeah, I know we can do that. Why don't we do that? It's just, it's so simple. It's basic understanding. You don't need a PhD from the Wharton Business School of Economics to understand that. Oh, yeah.
1: You're listening to The Bridge.
2: Let's talk about waste. You know, sometimes I'm actually looking at a sports bottle or whatever in my home, and I remember the way that China deals with this. And I'm like, oh, well, at least it's not going into the ground. Could you tell us about that?
0: Yeah, that is, you know, I have to say, it didn't click in my head until I got back, other than to say that, well, wherever I was in China, everything was very clean. And furthermore, it's not just that it was clean, it's that because of the jet lag, I was always getting up early before shops and downtowns were open. And people are out there cleaning the sidewalk down and, you know, power washing this and cleaning that. And I mean, also, by the way, the flowers along some of the highways blows my mind. This idea that everything is going to be beautiful and attractive. Mm-hmm. So aesthetical beauty, it's not just cleanliness. There's multi layers, you could say, about that. So there's this attitude about this. And when I got back, I mean, I certainly was aware of that even in the villages. But my friends were saying, you know, how, you know, you got all those people. You've got all, you know, because we were there during also the Memorial Day or Labor Day, May 1st holiday in Chongqing. Crowded, packed with people. By the way, not much trash, even though it was so packed with people. I was like, oh yeah, what? Where does all this trash go? I did a little research, and of course, what a great idea. I used to talk about in the maybe 30 years ago, the future is plasma torches, reducing trash to its constituent elements so that we can mine the trash. Lo and behold, basically, that's what China is doing. They're literally turning trash into usable electricity. And to me, this is mind-blowing because it's like what you were asking about nuclear power. There are nuclear cycles where you can have the power plant reuse its waste and there's no waste. In the same way, there's literally no waste now with this method. So I reached out over WeChat to some of my new friends in the Guangzhou government. And I said, I've been studying about this. What's going on? And they said, well, you need to come back because we have the Fushan Recycling Economy Industrial Park. And I will personally take you on a tour because you got to see it for

0: yourself. It is amazing. So that's what I'm seeing. That's what I'm seeing. Everything I would think about, the Chinese are thinking about at a national level. So if I can think about it separately and independently from them, anybody can do that.
1: Absolutely. I think it's a really amazing technology. I was a little concerned at first because I was thinking about the fumes, but the more I read about it, the more I realized not only are they getting rid of all of the fumes by using incredibly high temperatures, but now they have facilities specifically for burning CO2, which I thought was just like, what is going on? China's doing things I didn't even imagine. I didn't know it was possible. Obviously, I'm not a chemist, so I wouldn't know. But China's technology, I mean, we could be doing this in the U.S. Right. We used to have the best university system for STEM in the world. And, you know, it's possible that the United States can do all of these technologies and then also maybe create some new ones as well. I want to talk about poverty.
0: Yeah.
1: It hits home for me, someone who used to live mm-hmm. in San Francisco for a very long time, a city with an enormous homeless population.
0: Oh, yeah.
1: You know, you've noted that China raised hundreds of millions of people out of poverty. In the cities and towns you visited, what everyday signs of transformation did you see? Because, you know, 20 years ago, China had homeless people too, and it was on par with cities like San Francisco. Yeah. How has that changed? What lessons are there for us?
0: Again, of course, when I here in Central Texas, a number of years ago, 5, 6, 7 years ago, you had a phenomenon where entire tent cities were being built under the highways. And, you know, if you go into Los Angeles, it's pretty much a nightmare there. I lived in Philadelphia for a long time. It's a nightmare there. So certainly I saw some poverty. I don't know if I saw actually homeless people. I ran into one person begging the entire trip that I was there. And actually, I was a little bit perplexed because she was well-dressed, but she seemed very, you know, straightforward and honest. I helped her because that's what you do. You help people, and why not? So I did not see masses of homeless people. I didn't see, again, I was up early. So, I, you know, you typically, if you're up early, you walk in certain areas, you're going to see where people have maybe cardboard or whatever ramshackle shelters that they're going to sleep under. So I didn't see any of that. What I understood, and you can correct me, Jason, what I understand is when somebody basically falls on bad times, has hard luck, whatever it is, lose their job, there is a concerted effort, not just by the family, but it's a kind of a in the community, by the local government, to figure out how to retrain this person and get them plugged into something. It's just a different attitude towards people as the asset as opposed to dollars as the asset. When I was in Beijing, they showed us this master plan from 2016 to 2035. Totally a nerdy thing. But I called them. I said, look, that master plan, you know, it's all in Chinese, but I want it. And I spent some time trying to translate it. One of the goals by 2035, they have five goals, but this one just keeps coming back at me. Make life more convenient, more comfortable, and more beautiful. I mean, what government, you know, makes that as a goal for its citizens? And when I spoke to people on the street, I'm like, okay, tell me about your government. You know, tell me about this 1, 2, 3, 4, 5, where if you don't like something, you know, there's not enough garbage cans, you call up and complain, and then the garbage cans arrive in, you know, a couple of days. And every city, people continued to tell me, well, no, our government actually wants to make sure that our lives are good, that we are secure, that we have stability. And I think that's really the concept. It's not an accounting entry, but it's a principle. It's an overriding principle. So furthermore, I would say in terms of the extreme poverty question, the yuan that people have figuratively in their pocket buys much more there than here. So no, they don't make as much as I do as an American, but they can actually take advantage of more things in terms of the availability or the savings. People save too. They have that luxury, quote unquote, of saving. And again, correct me if I'm wrong, but I don't think that their college students graduate from university with 100 to 200K of debt.
1: Thinking about student loans when I went to bed, because I think it's like 50,000 U.S. Citizens have student loans with an average of 30,000 in student loans. People with masters and PhDs, doctorates, medical degrees, they have, like you said, hundreds of thousands.
0: Yeah.
1: And they spend 30 years paying that off. There are student loans in China. I just want to point that out. It's very low. It's very uncommon. It's usually people from poorer families take out little loans.

0: usually it's only a few thousand dollars by the time they graduate, and they're able to pay that back within a year or so on average.
1: Mm-hmm.
0: But, you know, most people do not need that, because you also pointed out savings rate in China is 40%. Mm-hmm. That's the average for an adult Chinese citizen. And, you know, very few have credit card debt at all. My wife, Chinese, she has 10 credit cards, but we don't have any credit card debt. Like in the United States, you need to have debt to create good debt.
1: Yeah.
0: And there's this idea you need to constantly be incurring debt and then paying debt off well. That doesn't exist. If you have credit cards and you pay them off, you have great credit in China. It's very simple.
1: Yeah. Again, that's because what we've kind of turned it on its head, where we've taken something that is not real monetary values, and we've made that what is important, as opposed to the development of, I mean, look, it's, if you got to go back and read the Declaration of Independence and the U.S. Constitution, it's embedded in those documents that the purpose of the government is the benefit of the citizens. That's not an accounting entry. That is not, you know, money. That is not a candlestick on a financial stock table or something like that.
0: Yeah. One other thing I'd like to point out, you know, you've cited that China has a 95% homeowner rate. I think that's true in the countryside. I think it's closer to 90% on average.
1: Mm.
0: 80% of those people who own their own home, which is 93%, have no mortgage in China.
1: Mm.
0: What do you think about the possibility that the United States invests in housing that's affordable? Because right now, I mean, when I left in 2012, like a median home was 100 grand.
1: Right.
0: Now I look at the prices, they're like 500-600 grand. What is happening and what can be done?
1: Yeah. And now, you know, I know President Trump has floated the idea of a 50-year mortgage as well. So if you think about a 50-year mortgage, that essentially means you're never going to pay for it. I mean, go back to that 2008 crisis that we had with real estate in the United States. And by the way, I know a lot of people like to talk about the real estate crisis in China and so forth. And there is some truth to that. But on the other hand, there is also plans with these 50-year plans or 15 five-year plans. These areas are going to eventually be inhabited. They're going to become science centers or whatnot. Whereas here you have this derivatives, the way that derivatives have been transformed, where the value of something is completely fictitious. The housing, if you look at the construction materials of a $1.5 million home, maybe a $300,000 home in my own neighborhood, they're the exact same building materials. Yes, this one's bigger than this one, but they're not premium materials. So what you had in 2008 was financial instruments that were being created. The debt that you owed was eventually converted through some magic into becoming an asset on the book of a major bank. And then the banks would bundle these and sell these to each other and just simply drive, churn the markets. So that idea has to be eliminated. It used to be illegal in the United States to have that kind of behavior. After the Great Depression, we had the Glass-Steagall Act, which cut off this idea that financial institutions would use their depositors as the asset, right? We were no longer the asset of the bank. So if a bank gambled and lost, the bank failed. So, you know, people say, well, the government's role is to protect. That's a protection. So we have to go back to the idea of protecting the citizens, and companies have to have, as John F. Kennedy had in mind, if they want tax benefits or other benefits, then they have to actually provide a good. It's not just to their shareholders, because they're, you know, the companies have a legal right almost as an individual citizen. That's their status. Therefore, they have to abide by the same laws that we do, too. So in one sense, you can say, if you get legal, you know, you say, oh, well, they already do. It's a principle. It's not necessarily like that. But if we were to roll that situation back, I think in China, a lot of that affordable housing, there's a lot more smart homes that are a part of that, too. So if people like that, great. Certainly, I think we can do more affordable housing. I don't know if the high rises, because, man, there are so many high rises in China. It's incredible. I don't know if that will go over well in places like Central Texas or not. We have a lot of land. We could do it. I don't know. It would take some planning and some thinking to get people to

0: But one thing I hear online is, oh, China is only Shanghai, Shenzhen, and Beijing, and everything else is in here. Yichang is a third-tier city, but you've described it as vibrant with its 4 million people and world-class amenities. Could you elaborate?
1: It's the same size as Los Angeles, California. It's just barely smaller than Phoenix, Arizona. And these are massive cities here. So, yeah, I was shocked when we got to Yichang because we were only there basically a day and a night. It blew me away how modern and advanced, and it turns out it's a major destination for traveling and for vacationing because it's right near, it's just after the Three Gorges Dam. What I couldn't believe there it's a little different than I saw in some of the other big cities. You know, all these cities, which I think is brilliant, they all light up at night. It's like better than TV almost. But here, you know, we saw lots of people square dancing, I think is what they call it. But it's not like we in Texas call square dancing. It's, I don't know, it's almost like it's exercise for people in a slightly different sense. So, you know, we see this kind of this vibrant buzz. So many of the senior citizens are out right there with all the young people, too. You know, you got young people on skateboards and you've got older people on scooters. And the usefulness of the elderly got my attention regularly. So we also went to the museum there for the city of Yichang. You know, this was an important city historically from World War II, from the Japanese. They came, they lot of damage there. Also a very interesting recognition of the United States' role in helping China was also in that museum. People in the United States have no idea that there are museums to what the U.S. did with China during World War II and would be very proud to know that the Chinese hold what we did in very high regard.
0: About the American involvement in World War II, I actually had the opportunity to interview one of the former Flying Tigers. So a U.S. veteran who supported China during World War II. And there are statues of Flying Tiger people in China, not just in Yichang, but all over China, especially the south of China, where they were heavily active, where the United States was defending China during that time. The United States Flying Tigers are seen as Chinese heroes, you know, heroes that came to China to support China at a very critical time in their history. I just want to point out before I ask my next question also that, you know, the whole time that I was here from 2012 to leading up to about 2020, everyone I talked to in China loved the United States. Yeah. People described China, government officials I would have dinner with, would describe China as the big brother. It was only when around 2019, 2020, when the United States really turned and legacy media really started devouring China all the time with these really sloppy assault stories that Chinese people were like, whoa, what's going on? Why is America so angry at us?
1: Yeah.
0: That like that relationship began to deteriorate. And there's no reason that we shouldn't have an excellent relationship with China.
1: Yeah, that's where the issue of citizen diplomacy, I think, is extremely important. Americans just need to go and see these things that we're saying here for themselves.
0: I wanted to ask you, you mentioned that Chinese citizens get more bang for their yuan. You know, I went back to the U.S. This year and wow, were things expensive. And my wife was shocked. We were in Chinatown, San Francisco. I said, oh, I want you to try Chinese food in America. Tell me, you know, good, bad, whatever. And she's like, you can't pay that. $16? And I was like, it's so cheap, you know, for two people to eat for $16. I was trying to explain to my wife, this is actually for America. This is really affordable. And she's like, no way. That's like 100 RMB or something. And I was like, yeah, I guess so.
1: So the issue you bring up is food. I mean, the one simple example in Yichang was that we went up to a Coke machine to buy a Coke, and two Cokes were, I think, less than 50 cents. So I don't remember when the last time a Coke was that cheap. Might have been when I was in second grade in the early 1980s or something like that. So we're talking a really long time ago. So when I say that their money buys more, I mean, if you go to a Motel 6 or something like that, you know, sometimes

0: Sometimes you're spending $150 a night, even at a Motel 6. Well, I stayed in a five-star hotel that blew my mind. I don't stay in five-star hotels ever in Beijing, and it was the same. And so there's a cultural aspect, but the main thing is that there's so much that goes in. So here's the thing, Jason, the scale of what China has to do requires many, many more inputs than we're used to anymore here. So what you have is the average meals, good quality food, high quality food. I definitely look at food quality everywhere. Yeah, you're spending $2 to $7. The same thing's going to cost you $30, $40 here in the United States. I just had a hamburger and fries for lunch, and it was $30. You know, so that's a reality. It just costs more here. And what most people eat here when they go out is also low quality food.
1: You know, the thesis I'm gathering so far is that there's a lot that the United States can do to improve our own lot and make ourselves a powerful nation again in the world.
0: Yep.
1: And a lot of that's related to infrastructure. But I want to ask a question about the U.S. and China. Do you think we can work together to build a better future for both people? And last question, I'm going to package them together. Do you think more Americans should take a trip to China too?
0: So the second question, I think every American should come to China. And I have already, as you can maybe guess, I've already been talking to the government officials in Guangzhou and other places. I intend to go back, and hopefully it's this year, to see some more things. And again, this question is infrastructure driven. The reason that the quality of life is higher is because of all the inputs. So in terms of our relationships, I think that the recent trip of President Trump to China was good. Did it solve every problem? No, it didn't solve every problem. But my niggle with him is that he is always out to make a deal, but the Chinese are out to make a relationship. And that was a resounding theme throughout the trip. They're not into the one-time meet and shake hands, we got a deal, and we're done. They are looking at something that unfolds as a relationship. And you think about it, you know, that's how real relationships should be anyway, right? You're getting to know and you're finding the strengths and weaknesses and where you add to it. So I think, and my answer to his trip is, go again, President Trump. My answer is the State Department to send people and bring more business people. I'm very unhappy with people like Laura Loomer, and even somebody I respect is General Michael Flynn. Suddenly, President Trump gets back and they have gone, you know, even more into this, the CCP is taking over America. So this kind of, I don't know if it's yellow journalism or it's just insanity in terms of what they're saying or being told to say, I don't know. But it seems like these people who support the president, supposedly, are now attacking the very initiative that he himself was a part of. So I say that there has to be more trips, and they have to be business delegations, state representatives. One thing I want to say to you in terms of this relationship question, here in Texas, we have HEB. It's our main grocery store. It's also the fifth largest private company, I believe, in the world, or at least in the United States. We met with somebody who brought a delegation of Chinese grocers here to Texas to study this grocery store. So the exchanges have to ramp up, and that's how it would actually happen, is that then you can see, yes, that relationship could be formed, then issues like Taiwan are not going to be an issue. I was reading there was some important Taiwanese influencer. He had all sorts of bad things to say to China until he went to China. And then he's like, you know what? I was completely wrong. So that's all. It's not like it has to be over signing a formal treaty initially. We simply need to increase the back and forth.
1: Is there any social media or websites you would like to plug or where you would like people to find you?
0: I have a growing YouTube channel at Civil Nights, as in have a glass of wine, a civil night. Ustouroftheduty.org is the website. where you can find The Winers, and that's my show, The Winers. We like to wine with wine and wine about current events also. And so, yes, I would like people to look at those because I hope to continue this discussion with you and others and with the American population as just a regular person who is going and doing these things. I'm not an expert on China by any means. I have read 6 or 7 books, though, in preparation for my trip, and I've got about 10 more that are on my book stand to read. So I do think somebody like me can go do these things and introduce concepts that are on people's minds that regular people think about, and we're going to feature more on the Winers and ustourofduty.org for sure.
1: Wonderful. Thank you so much for your time, Ryan Milton.
0: Thank you. I appreciate it.

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1: Now the news at Meng Han. As China's National College Entrance Exam, or Gaokao, gets underway, around 12.9 million students are expected to take part, with many gaining access to a broader range of academic programs. The Ministry of Education says universities across the country have introduced new undergraduate majors, including embodied intelligence, low-altitude economy and management, as well as maritime intelligence and unmanned technologies, aimed at meeting the country's evolving strategic and industrial needs. China's foreign exchange reserve stood at about $3.44 trillion US dollars at the end of May, up roughly $32 billion from April. The State Administration of Foreign Exchange says steady economic growth and continued progress in high-quality development are helping maintain the overall stability of the country's foreign exchange reserves. The world's first prefabricated computing center base has begun operation in Qingdao, East China's Shandong province. Compared with conventional computing center facilities, the new system can cut construction time by nearly 70%, reduce land use by more than 30%, and lower overall costs by about 20%. The base serves as an energy hub that provides stable and continuous power for computing operations. It has already been connected to a company-run data center and is expected to expand to national data center clusters and regional computing hubs later this year. China's Ministry of Water Resources has activated a Level 4 flood emergency response for six provincial-level regions. The response was launched in Hunan, Guangdong, Guangxi, Chongqing, Sichuan and Guizhou. Under China's four-tier system, Level 1 is the most severe. The U.S. Central Command says U.S. forces shot down two Iranian drones on Saturday after they threatened traffic near the Strait of Hormuz. The announcement came a day after the U.S. military said its forces intercepted four similar drones, while Iran fired seven ballistic missiles at Kuwait and Bahrain. Six were intercepted and one missed its target. Despite a truce since April, tit-for-tat strikes continue. Iran condemned the U.S. airstrike on its radar facilities along the Persian Gulf, calling it a violation of sovereignty and accusing Washington of escalating tensions. Israeli Prime Minister Benjamin Netanyahu says Israel will soon take over 70% of the Gaza Strip, despite a fragile ceasefire. Since the ceasefire took effect in October 2025, Gaza health authorities say over 950 Palestinians have been killed by Israeli fire. In Lebanon, Netanyahu said the Israeli Air Force has launched fresh strikes in Beirut's southern suburbs. Lebanese broadcaster Al Jadid TV reported that three missiles hit two apartments near the Etam gas station junction, while Netanyahu claimed around 350 militants were killed over the past week. Israeli media say one person was killed and at least five others injured in a suspected terror shooting in central Israel. Israeli police say a suspected attacker was neutralized but provided no further details. The shootings took place across three separate locations in central Israel near the Palestinian West Bank city of Qalqilia. Peruvians head to the polls to elect their ninth president in just 10 years. Leftist candidate Roberto Sanchez faces right-wing candidate Keiko Fujimori, daughter of former President Alberto Fujimori. Both advanced from the first round in April, where neither secured even 20% of the vote. Fujimori received 17%, Sanchez 12%, and pollsters estimate roughly 30% of voters remain undecided ahead of the decisive runoff. Japanese media reports the country's two largest airlines, All Nippon Airways and Japan Airlines, plan to raise fuel surcharges on international flights issued in July and August, as oil prices continue to climb amid escalating tensions in the Middle East. Passenger flying one way from Japan to destinations, including North America and Europe, currently pay a 56,000 yen fuel surcharge. The fee is expected to rise to the upper 60,000 yen range, setting a record high for both airlines. The exact increases are still being finalized. Media leaders, policymakers, and tech innovators will gather in Chongqing on Wednesday for the 5th CMG Forum to explore how AI is transforming the creation, distribution, and consumption of information. Hosted by China Media Group and the Chongqing government, the event will bring together nearly 300 participants for keynote speeches, panels, and exhibitions, including CMG's new AI media platform, robot competitions, and international music events. And that's the news at Meng Han.
2: I think it's a wonderful move.
3: There's a discrepancy between the hukou and also the so-called long-term living resident, and this is the issue that the government is trying to address.
4: We should not be afraid of a firm like that, and there are many positive aspects.
2: So one part of it, I think, will be greater housing security.
4: Whenever we have changes which are socially benefit and economically benefit for the people not very well off, they have a bigger impact on the economy and the society than if we are spending money on people in better shape.
3: The second and the third tier cities, these are going to be the hottest city for the rural migrant to settle down.
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9: Welcome to the Chat Lounge. I'm Tian. Join me for a chat on China's latest efforts to expand access to public services for all residents in its urbanization drive. Dr. Lauren Johnston, Senior Research Fellow, Aust-China Institute, Melbourne, Australia. Dr. Yao Xujie, Chen Kong Professor of Economics, Chongqing University, China. And Dr. Muhammad Ali Nasir, Professor of Economics at the University of Leeds, the United Kingdom, and a visiting professor at Peking University. A warm welcome to you all. Well, China has issued its first national policy dedicated to expanding basic public services based on place of residence rather than hukou or household registration status. Why now? Shall we begin with the lady, Dr. Johnston? What does your understanding of China tell you?
2: I think it's a wonderful move. I think it's a move driven by both increased fairness, so to engage China's migrant workers more fairly and equally in the communities where they're working and living and contributing, and that by increasing their access to local public services, to, you know, pension kind of systems and so on, that will also enable them to, at least theoretically, spend a higher share of their income, because, you know, the marginal propensity to consume an extra renminbi is higher for migrant workers. So sort of freeing them up from that pressure of having to save to pay for those things will also be good for China's economy. So just as a final note, an increasing share of China's migrant workers now work in the care sector. So they're taking care of the elderly, you know, they're taking care of the vulnerable, they're working in nursing homes and so on. And it's extremely important that those workers are healthy and that the moment they feel they might be getting sick, they're able to go instantly and get it checked, because if they don't, then they will put people's health at risk, even their lives at risk, maybe if they're older and vulnerable. So by empowering migrant workers to know they can go to the doctor and pay the local amount, this will actually keep the people, all residents of cities, and especially the elder vulnerable people they're working with increasingly, it'll keep them healthy. So, you know, now that migrant workers are much more characterized by working throughout the economy, not just as they were in the past on construction sites, it's super important that they stay healthy.
9: But those problems you just mentioned, I think it's long-term issues. They're there for quite some time. Why now? Is this move more about addressing like long-standing issues of social fairness, or is it more about economic growth?
2: I think it's both of those things. Right. And I do believe that it's also about that aspect of the role that migrant workers played in the past and the role they increasingly play now. So in the past, they were really in the construction sector and disproportionately male and quite physically separated from the local population. And also China, I guess, wasn't as well off itself back, you know, in the 80s and 90s and 2000s either. Whereas looking over the next 30 years, and even over the next, like right now, a much higher share of the migrant workers, as I just said, are now actually working with local communities very, very directly, and they're taking care of the elderly. So you want to make sure that the moment they feel they might be getting sick, they go and get the necessary care. And migrant workers now are also a bit older than they were in the past. So, you know, some of the carers who are attending to older populations who need help, for example, might be women in their 50s or even early 60s, whereas in the past, the migrant workers might have been younger males. So, you know, the migrant workers themselves, just as older people, might need more access to know they're investing in the pension system and that they're able to see a doctor just based on their own chronology, even their own age. But I really think one of the key things is that they're increasingly working with the elderly and they're increasingly old themselves. So both of those things require an assurance that people will see the doctor so that everybody stays healthy and everyone ultimately has access to sufficient pension. And if there's not those incentives, migrant workers maybe won't even bother like they did in the past. So and that would mean that elderly people in cities don't get looked after and that would just be a lose-lose.
9: You think this is a right timing, it's not too late, right?
2: I don't think it could have been done at any point in time. It's just a question of trade-offs.
9: All right.
2: There is another aspect now that it will help to foster some extra consumption growth. So, you know, there might be some pressure on growth from external sources, from domestic stress. So I don't know if there's a perfect time. I think every different point has a different trade-off. But I believe that it's now because of that different role that, you know, it's really important that migrant workers are able to see the doctor when they're working with people.
9: Right.
2: Not to mention they're a bit older themselves.
9: Okay, fair enough. And Dr. Nasir, from your perspective, do you have a different interpretation?
4: No, I agree to what Lorna said. I think the system was started or implemented in late 50s. And since then, there have been a lot of changes in Chinese economy, Chinese society. Today's China is very different from 50s China. So the system got to be reformed and be suitable for the challenges of current times. So there have been some costs related to that. I mean, it could all be a debate whether the system should be reformed earlier or measures which are being taken now, if they could be implemented a bit earlier. But there have been some reforms. There have been reforms over a period of time. And there are trade-offs whenever you are making the policy changes. When you implement a new policy or bring some reforms, then we don't know what would be the implication and consequences. Would be a large influx of migrants from urban to rural to urban areas and how we would deal with them. So a cautious approach has been taken. But there is no doubt that these measures and these reforms which are announced recently, they are very much needed. And I think they came on the right time. And we could hope that they will support the economy, and that would also address some of social problem as well as economic problems.
9: Right. China's urbanization rate is approaching some 68%, but millions of people have spent years or even decades living in cities without fully becoming part of them, as you've all mentioned. And there are obviously a lot of problems. So, Dr. Yao, what has been the highest cost of this disconnect?
3: Yeah, the migration issue is coupled with the hukou registration issue. And in the Chinese urban sector, there are two kinds of residency. One is the registered hukou, which probably is about 50% or even less. And the people who are living and working in the city, including the registered hukou, is 68%, as you mentioned, which is very high already. But underneath this, there's a discrepancy between the hukou and also the so-called long-term living resident. The discrepancy is probably a few hundred millions. And this is the issue that the government is trying to address. There are two major issues here. The first issue is you quickly allow all the migrants to settle down in the city. And the system, the social service system, has been established just mainly for the registered hukou and to some extent the floating population also. But the floating population doesn't have the automatic right to enjoy all the full benefit of public services for as their counterpart who have the hukou. And this is going to generate an issue in the longer term. I mean, in the past, it's already have some problem, but this problem is unavoidable because China started from a very basic agrarian society to now a very urbanized society. And over the last four decades or so, the government have kept this registration because they are not sure whether the floating population could have a permanent working position and have a living standard that is as good as they desire. So some rural migrants, they actually would like to go back to their countryside if they couldn't find a way to live in the urban area comfortably. But over time, this issue has become less a problem. I think it's more like the policy issue nowadays. So the reform at this stage is to increase the public services, to include the people who live there without a registration, is a right timing, I think, or it's probably overdue to some extent. And why would they do that? It's because they want the people from the countryside to more or less settle down in the cities rather than becoming going forward and backward. Which, if you go to the countryside and have some investigation, you'll find out that a lot of floating population, they are actually struggle with two problems for investment and consumption and settle down of family. They don't know whether they should settle down in the city because they are not sure whether they have a permanent position and also have the equal right as their registered counterpart. So this is one uncertainty. But they don't wish to go back to the countryside because where there's a very difficult situation to find a desirable job and for education of their children. So they are struggle with this dilemma. How to deal with this dilemma, I think, is not a fairly simple solution to it. By providing the public services, it's just one of the many considerations for the floating population. But this is, I think, is a positive step forward. But it is a fairly big challenge to implement for the future. And I hope that the policy reform is not just focusing on the public services. It have to focus on education, on housing, medical care, and also pension, just like my colleague just mentioned. And especially the first and the second generation of the Lulu migrant, they are getting old. And it is fairly difficult to settle down in the city if their children do not have a fairly stronghold in the city. And many of them have to go back to the countryside. Right. So we are, and the Chinese society is facing challenges, not just in the city, but also in the countryside. How to deal with the elderly in the countryside and vitalize the productivity of the countryside and the nearby small town and city is another challenge.
9: Yeah, I think education and healthcare and elderly care are all part of public service. Services, right? Then Dr. Yao, does this move signal a gradual move away from the hukou as the key determinant of opportunity and social mobility in China?
3: Yeah, with the government policy, there would be a very significant change, although the change can't be overnight. The change will be gradual. But suppose that we are a resident, suppose I'm a rural migrant living in a city such as Chongqing where I work. What do I think? What do I need? It's the most important thing is to get a piece of house, a flat, and then a school which is willing to take on my children. And also I can have a secure job. So I think the government have to consider all this. The alternative for me is that I go back to the countryside, I still have a piece of land and I also have a house in my hometown. But my resources are limited. So I have a difficult choice of how to invest in my hometown or invest in the city. And this is a problem constantly hassle millions of people of rural migrants. So what I suggest to the government is that you have to consider not only the city, but how the countryside. The land reform is a difficult issue. The resident reform in the countryside is also a difficult issue. We are actually facing a difficult problem. It's not entirely because the rural migrants are not willing to settle down in the urban area. Is that they are actually want to keep a safety network in the countryside. So I don't fully commit to the city because I think my hometown will provide the ultimate safety net. So this is a fairly difficult issue for the policymaker. And I think for a researcher like myself, I'm doing a lot of research on this area and I haven't found a very good solution for it. So this is the issue that we are constantly asking ourselves. But I think the government to provide these public services to cover the rural migrant is certainly a positive step forward. And with this, then we will see how the rural migrant is going to react to these kinds of policy actions.
5: The Chat Lounge. The Chat Lounge unpacks views and opinions on hot issues in a more casual way.
9: Let's now take a look at what is actually changing. As a matter of fact, many cities in China already offered some points-based residence or residence permits, public school access, and subsidized housing for migrant workers. What makes this round of reform different, and which changes could have the greatest impact on people's daily lives? Dr. Johnston?
2: As I understand it, which is not someone that's really deeply tracked the changes in migrant worker rights over time. As I understand it, the government will be investing in more secure housing options so that it's easier for people who don't have a local hukou to get access to long-term housing. So that might mean like a public rental or otherwise. But so, for example, on that point of them being able to settle their lives, as Shuja was saying, and to choose to settle, to know that, you know, in a year and 2 years, they're still going to be able to afford and have the right to live where they're actually living at that moment. So one part of it, I think, will be greater housing security. And then perhaps some urban environments have partly subsidized or offered more rights, and they've spoken about, you know, some migrant workers getting more access here and there, and their children being able to go to local schools.
9: Mm.
2: One gets the impression that this is really the sort of final movement in that direction, so that there's really no more difference, or there's no longer any sort of considered difference between the child of a migrant worker and the child of a local huko holder when it comes to being accepted into a school, that there just can be no discrepancy in what the probability of access now is, at least officially. And then same again with seeing the doctor and so on, that just any legacy preferences, as I understand it, now those legacy preferences, you know, will need to be kind of eliminated, that it's really a much more level playing field for people to access the social security. Now, of course, that requires migrant workers to be employed and stable in residence in the city. It's not that it's changing so anyone can move to Beijing or Shanghai and see the doctor.
9: Mm.
2: It's just if you've moved there, you've got a job, and these changes will give certainty to those people to know that for as long as they are in that position, they will have a home that they won't be kicked out of once, you know, these new investments in housing and long-term living go in, and that they will be able to go and see the doctor when they need to do it without any. So I just think it's a sort of a icing on a cake of changes that have been made slowly over time. It's not totally changing the hukou system, because hukou will still exist.
9: Right.
2: It sort of reminds me a bit of Australia. Like when people move to Australia to work, once they're working in the system, they have as much right to go to the doctor as an Australian citizen does. And I feel like the changes are the equivalent around the hukou. You know, once you're in the system, you're equally in the system. Mm. And I feel that that's what this change has done. It's finally leveled the field institutionally, and over time the migrant workers will, you know, be able to navigate that and so on.
3: Let me just comment on Lauren's point. I think Lauren's point about the housing is certainly a very vital one. You know, housing is probably the primary concern and the most important concern. In terms of medical care, the Chinese hospital are fully open. It's actually open to everyone. You can register, you can go to the doctor whenever you live. And nowadays, the investment of the medical care have been extended from the city to the countryside. So seeing a doctor is probably equally difficult or easy for the urban and rural people. But the problem in terms of medical care, the rural people may have to face a higher opportunity cost because they don't live in the city. So if someone is very ill, they go to the hospital and they have to travel up and down. So the cost is higher than the local resident in that sense, not necessarily that they cannot access to the doctor and medical care. So this is how we reform this is another issue. Yeah.
2: But is there a change, Shuja, in, so you're saying they have access, but actually they only have access in their hukou?
9: No,
3: they don't need a hukou. They don't need a hukou to
9: get
3: access to the hospital.
9: Wherever, whichever hospital you desire. Yeah. I think she is saying that the hustle and bustle and the cost they have to spend on travel and like a residence of living could be a big problem for those living in rural areas, right?
3: For example, I just have a relative who is living in the countryside and he got very sick, but he was able to be hospitalized in Guangzhou, which is about 500 kilometers away. He get access to hospital there, but the cost is phenomenal. And of course, the Chinese society, when someone get very sick, their relative come to help. But certainly for the family, it is very huge challenges just for the cost, not necessarily the access.
9: It's an issue whether they can afford it. But I think it's similar like for everybody. It just depends on your income or how much money you have for it.
3: That's right.
9: But
3: it's just that rural people and they go to the big city, it's a long distance, and the cost for them, the opportunity cost for them, not only the transport, but also the caring and other things is more unbearable. But access is no issue.
9: Right. But here's the issue, I think. There are some people asking, this is a good policy, and it's ideally to create a level playing field, like Laura Jones mentioned, would be perfect. But in reality, could the implementation of these policy be difficult? You know, for example, some argue allowing children to attend school where their parents live or work may be unrealistic, especially for those living in first-tier cities like Beijing and Shanghai. So, Dr. Nasir, what is your assessment, and what kind of challenges could there be for the implementation?
4: One reason that the reform's been steady and cautious is the sort of challenges. So whenever you make reforms or you bring some changes into your public policy in any area, then there could be unintended consequences, and it's hard to, very hard to predict. So that is the reason that if the reforms been very cautious. But I think there will be adjustments. There are some things may just suddenly pop up, or we don't know. But over a long period of time, then we'll reach a new equilibrium, if I use economics terminology. For instance, we talked about the housing. So if there are more migrant children moving into those areas where there's need for more schools, then we'll have to make adjustments in our fiscal plans accordingly. There'll be more money spent and given to the local cities and local authorities in those areas and to schools. Whereas the areas where the children are moving from, then you will have to spend less money and less resources there. So those adjustments would be made along the way as the policy is implemented and according to the need. But I think that should not be the reason, and I don't think that would be the reason to stop the reforms, because if we don't implement them, then the socioeconomic costs are a lot higher. The bigger picture in the longer term, I think that would be brighter, and these issues which these people have been facing over the years, socioeconomic issues, they will be addressed. And the evidence suggests whenever we have changes which are socially benefit and economically benefit for the people which are not very well off, which are low income earners, they have a bigger impact on the economy and the society than if we are spending money on people which are in better shape. So in that terms, I think the costs are a lot lower than the benefit people will get from these reforms.
9: All right, so you're saying it's worth it no matter how huge the cost could be.
4: Every penny.
9: Sure, go ahead, Lauren.
2: I just wanted to add in on to the education points the other speakers have already made. In the past, there was an enormous gap between the children of migrant workers, you know, the children of some of these construction workers and a Beijing resident, for example. So, you know, they almost couldn't be in the same classroom because the gap between them was too great.
9: Right.
2: And I think one of the differences of the timing of these reforms and the insistence that migrant worker children can sit their Gaokao exam locally, which some places had already made that reform, or they can enroll in local schools, is that the increasing age of migrant workers actually means a lot of them don't have necessarily school age children. You know, they have adult children or maybe, you know, university age already or technical college age children already. So, you know, if you have migrant workers in their 50s who are, you know, women caring for people in their 80s and 90s, they're not going to be moving to the cities with kids anyway, you know, let alone kids competing in primary school and high schools. So I think another reason for the timing of the reform is that, say, the migrant workers who may still come from more challenging socioeconomic backgrounds, relatively today, if they're young enough to have young children, they're probably going to be working on building a subway or some construction, some tall buildings in a tier three city. So they might be rural and they've moved to the tier two or tier three city near to them, in which case the gap between their children and their local major city children is not going to be as big as if you moved from, you know, rural Gansu to Beijing in, you know, 2005. That's an enormous gap. Whereas moving, I don't know, from rural Ningxia to the capital, which I've just forgotten the name, then today that gap it's just not going to be as big as the migrant worker gaps when masses of quite socioeconomically disadvantaged people were moving to China's frontier cities. So that's number one. They're no longer moving to places where there's an enormous gap on the scale that they used to. And number two is that today a lot of migrant workers don't have school-aged children either. So I think that's another reason for the timing,
9: right. And
2: why some of the concerns of the past won't play out as much as they might have if these reforms had been done, say, in 2007 in Beijing's construction boom for the Olympics. You couldn't have done it then, but you maybe can do it today.
9: So, Lauren, I think you were talking about Yinchuan, right? Is that the
2: city? Yes, I was. Thank you.
9: Right. And you mean that the reform now wouldn't create a too much burden for the education system in big cities like Beijing and Shanghai? Is that what you're trying to say? Or
2: at least not compared to the past.
9: Right.
2: That both based on a smaller number of migrant workers bringing school-aged children, like a smaller total share, and, you know, maybe the gap not being as great, and perhaps even, you know, that the government's promise to invest in affordable housing might be constructed alongside very good quality schools also. So I just think the scale of the gaps, based not that there aren't still big gaps in China in terms of education and so on, but that the average migrant movement is no longer from the sort of poorest areas to the richest areas on the scale that it was in the past. So that the share of super disadvantaged children moving to frontier cities is much smaller than in the past. And a higher share of migrant workers now have much older children than they had then. So they're not even necessarily trying to compete in that same local slipstream. So I think the conditions have changed, and that makes it a good time as well compared to what it would have been 20 years ago.
9: Then what other challenges might cities face as China pushes ahead with this deeper phase of urbanization? We'll find out after the break. This is The Chat Lounge.
0: Sideline Story brings you all things sports related. The hottest topics, latest events, juiciest stories, all with a very personal take. 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
9: Welcome back to the Chat Lounge. We continue our chat on China's latest efforts to expand access to public services for all residents and its urbanization drive. Even if education or increased education wouldn't be a problem for those cities, people are still asking whether those cities or China's largest cities can absorb the additional demand other than, you know, like a demand for public schools. There are also demand for hospitals, elderly care systems. And I think Dr. Nasir just mentioned he doesn't think concern about the cost of the reform should be an issue of the government. But what about the capacity of those cities to carry out those reforms? Shujie, do you think there will be like such concerns?
3: Yeah, we have to look at the city-by-city situation. The megacity, especially the first-tier city, such as Beijing, Shanghai, and Guangzhou, they still have a relatively strict hukou system. I don't think that the central and local government would allow Beijing or Shanghai to expand to a scale of something like 30 or 40 million, like Tokyo or Mexico City. Certainly, there are a lot of nearby city, the second tier, third tier city. They are equally good in providing job and also this kind of education, medical care. Probably the focus is on the second and the third tier cities. These are going to be the hottest city for the rural migrant to settle down in the next 5, 10, or even 20 years. These kinds of cities, they do have some physical and intellectual and capital constraint. First of all, the financial condition is probably not as good as the first tier city. The financial capability is restrictive. And secondly, the high quality school are not as adequate as the population would like. If we look at the supply side, there is a constraint. If we look at the demand side, there is more complicated. Families, regardless whether they are the registered or the hukou population or they are the rural migrants, they are chasing for the highest quality school. And this is the most difficult and frustrating problem that I, you know, living in the city, talking with lots of family they are facing. They spend a lot of money trying for their children to be educated so they can move to a better or desirable school. This kinds of quality discrepancy and the kinds of education selection system, including the job market selection system, is causing a lot of problem. And this problem is not necessarily entirely due to the government policy. It's also due to the society, the community, and also the parents who are very anxious to get their children to the best school. And I think from the government point of view, they have to look at this social issue of how to provide equal access and relatively more balanced quality of education, and also how to reform the selection, the school selection policy, so that children and their parents' pressure could be reduced. Because without reducing these pressures, it will get you at more and more difficult for the rural migrants. In a generally speaking, they are in a relatively disadvantaged position. First of all, they have to get over the barrier of hukou, and also whether they have housing. These are at the moment is the two biggest barriers for the rural migrant to get access to the desirable school. to any other school, it's probably not a big issue, but they want to get to a higher quality school. And get to the high quality school, you've got to have a house in the local area, and you've got to have the document of your residency and also marriage and many other restrictions, which probably difficult for the outsider to understand. So I think the government sincerely not only just provides social services, but they also have to look at these kinds of critical, very detailed barriers they are facing the disadvantaged group, in this case, the migrants that we are talking about. Without resolving this problem by providing the general services, it's only one issue. This, right at the beginning, I say, this is a positive step forward, but there are many other things to be done. And this is the case that I want to raise at this point.
9: I think we all agree on the necessity of this this kind of reform. But what about, you know, the feasibility, right? To carry out the reform, the central and maybe the local governments, also local governments, will have to spend a lot of extra money on this. The question is, will the central and the local governments be able to afford it? Dr. Nasia, what's your take?
4: Yes, I think they'll be able to afford it. So the answer is yes. And I mean, the money would be spent on Chinese people. And I mean, if we look at the 5-year plan and the philosophy of the Chinese government, there's a lot of focus on the quality development and improving the quality of lives of Chinese people. So this would be money very well spent. And I think the Chinese government, whether they're central or local, is a lot better shape in, I think, a lot of European governments in terms of their public finances. So I think that is there. And also, if you are spending money where it is more needed, then you have higher return. So any resources by the local government or central government spent on where they are very much needed and which are leading to socioeconomic development, better educational and employment outcomes, that will definitely increase the economic efficiency of your labor force, not only their lives. And that would definitely give a positive return. Mm. So I do see it as a good public investment, which will have a very good return. And currently, I think both central and regional government, they would be in a position and shape to spend these money on these areas.
9: But if you study the Chinese economy, there's a big problem, which is that the central and the local governments are besieged, I should say, by this issue of huge debts. Would that create...
4: I mean, if you look at the leveraging in the economy and the debt levels, I think China is still in a lot stronger position as compared to a lot of other countries. The debt-to-GDP ratio of the Chinese government, central and provincial, local there, a lot lower than as compared to many of the European countries and developed countries. So I think if we read The Economist or Financial Times or some of the media, then it would be like Chinese economy is doomed. But I think that is not the case. Externally, the Chinese economy is in a very good position despite the trade war and other issues. And China has been going through very rapid diversification in terms of economy. I mean, if we look at a few years ago, or a couple of decades ago, people used to think that China is an economy which is basically just involved in low value-added manufacturing. But now it is an economy which is leading the global innovation and outperforming the developed economies in terms of its growth and also innovation. Right. And its innovation ecosystem is great. So those benefits are there. So while it might be that, okay, there could be some increase in debt of whether this is local provincial government or central government, but we also see the size of the economy is a lot bigger than it used to be. And the lives of Chinese people now, I think, economically, they are a lot better than, let's say, 30, 40 years ago. I mean, per capita income has increased a lot. So those economic problems or challenges, they will always be there. But I think they are not as bad as sometimes portrayed in the Western media. And I think so far they've been dealt with. Right. And this is part of the economy we have, whether that's in China or in the Europe or elsewhere. So there would always be some challenges, but we address them as we go along.
9: Thanks for your confidence in the Chinese government. But another challenge that may emerge is, you know, the high concentration of population in urban areas, especially those big metropolitan regions, right? So what does that mean for smaller cities and county-level towns that are already struggling to retain population? I think that's also the challenge faced by a lot of cities in the West when they went through this urbanization process. Dr. Johnston?
2: Yeah, indeed, there's lots of trade-offs for all of these changes.
9: Right.
2: In terms of a person, you know, working somewhere else and being able to have their children have access to educational services, them having full access to invest in the local pension system, have stable housing, and so on. Perhaps there's an aspect of if the migrant worker can have a far more stable and secure life in their destination, perhaps that may unexpectedly even support their hometown more than what is expected. Like if a person is sort of insecurely living between two ends, perhaps that makes both ends worse off. So maybe it enables them to have one more child, maybe it enables them to have a more stable job and that generates more return. Maybe it means they have a spare room and their parents can come and stay more often, more easily. So I agree that it does definitely shift some of the fiscal costs, and you know how that all gets netted out in terms of government debt and so on awaits to be seen. But I don't think it's easy to draw very sharp lines between the sort of trade-offs. Like it's definitely bad that migrant workers will have maybe less to do with their hometown. Them having stability in their destination might actually work perfectly for the hometown and for them. I think it's not clear. And especially as Shuljess said, a greater share of certainly of younger migrant workers is really now to the capital city of their own province or to tier two and three cities, which is where today's construction boom is. And so they're not even geographically going to be as far from home as they would have been in the past by traveling all the way to Beijing or Tianjin or Shanghai. So on that front, they will be maybe more settled than they would have been in the past, but settled perhaps closer to home in any case.
9: Right, Shuja, your take?
3: Yeah, I totally agree with Professor Johnson. This is a fairly dynamic and also fairly sophisticated process of rural migrant and settled down. In the Chinese history of thousands of years, this is probably the most massive migration pattern that is unfold. And the challenge is always there. The issue is you're talking about the people empty out of the hometown, including the small and county towns to the major city. To a great extent, this is inevitable because the city have lots of advantage. They have this economy of scale, and also my research showing that the city to a certain scale, they are actually more efficient in terms of energy consumption and pollution per capita. So environmentally, it's not necessarily bad. Another issue is that the Chinese still have a huge population living in the countryside, but China is highly constrained by the available land. So if you want to focus on agriculture and a family just have a small piece of land, it's really unaffordable for them to have a decent life. So in my view, I think there should be more and more people living into this town and city. And in the countryside, there will be more land available for each household or person who choose to leave behind. We have this 40 years of reform, and this problem is still not very clear. There are lots of dilemma, I think, because of the uncertainty of rural migrant living in the city. They are not sure whether they can have a permanent, comfortable life for themselves and also for their children. But this is about the first and the second generation of the rural people. And for their offspring, now we are talking about the third or even the fourth generations, they are getting more and more educated, and their capacity of finding a job in the city is improving compared to their parents. Now, I come from a village. I have lots of friends and relatives. They, at my age, they found it really difficult to settle down in the city, but their children get educated, they automatically settle down in the city. So there is a huge generation differences. In the longer term, you have to plan ahead at what stage after the first and second generation of the rural people, they pass away, their children, what's the probability of coming back to the countryside? And the government should design the kinds of policy to guide and facilitate these kinds of migration. And this is probably exactly the challenges that the government is facing. And this probably reflects why this policy is just lowering out. They provide the services, economy, housing, public housing, to attract the people who they wish to attract. They are relatively young. They can

0: settle down in the city, and they can go to the factory or the construction sites to create economy activity and output, rather than troubling down and up and lose their productivity. So this is a complicated kinds of policy sequences. Today they're talking about providing services. Maybe next year or the year after, they will have to talk about how to settle down the people in the small town and city. Now, countryside villages, they tend to move into the town. So the resident from the town, the cities, they want to move to a bigger city. The question of whether this kind of trend is one directional, it is still not very certain. You have a dynamic movement of people. Maybe in the short term, you will see that the villages and towns are empty. But in the longer term, who knows? In the West, for example, lots of mega cities such as London or New York, people initially they come back to the city because here you have jobs. But later on, they find out the city center is overcrowded, the air is not as good as in the countryside, so they move to the suburban area or even the nearby cities. And the movement of people moving back forward in China is already taking place to some extent. This concept, the so-called backward movement of population, is facilitated by the modern transportation system. In the past, a village in the eastern Guangdong, for example, to Guangdong City, it takes the whole day, it's just 400 kilometers. Nowadays, it takes 3 hours. And with the aviation from Guangdong, let's say, to Hunan or to Hubei, the high-speed train, and also the air transport, people, they settle down even in a different province to see their parents and relatives. So this kind of cross-province settle down is not as a big issue as we see in the, let's say, even just 20 years ago.
1: The Chat Lounge. The Chat Lounge unpacks views and opinions on hot issues in a more casual way.
2: Hopefully that China can, blaze a unique path for itself. Talking about learning from developed countries, like Shida just mentioned, last two questions for all of you. During this in-depth urbanization process, what can China learn from the experiences of industrialized countries, be it in Australia, Britain, or Germany, which is often cited as a country that avoided extreme superstar city concentration, where economic activity is distributed across multiple strong cities like Munich, Hamburg, Frankfurt, or Berlin, right? And according to Shujie, Japan is definitely not a model for China to follow, right? It's a no-no to the Tokyo mode. So, Dr. Nasir, shall we begin with you? What do you think China can learn from Western experiences then?
3: I mean, there are always something to learn from your peers and other countries. I mean, in a sense, every country is unique.
2: Right.
3: China is very different from European and other countries in various ways, in terms of history, culture, and also its sheer size. But there are things which we could learn on. If you look at, for instance, UK is basically is a United Kingdom. So there's Wales, Scotland, Northern Ireland, England. In terms of managing the flow of population from one part to another part of the country, there are always challenges which are related to socioeconomic policy, your housing policy, your urban policy, diverting the resources. So, for instance, in the case of UK, now Scotland, the Northern Ireland, they on net, they contribute less to the public finances than they withdraw from it. So they are not the net contributors, but those parts of UK, the population is lower and they are not that much industrialized. The core of economic activity is London. So London makes a big contribution to the national economy. So then there are transferred to those parts of the country and governments have established many public government offices there to create employment opportunities. Or more recently, the Bank of England, they've been operating in London for centuries and they have some presence in Leeds, where I'm based, which is about 200 miles north of London. They are expanding, moving part of their operations to these cities. So these sort of things could be done. In terms of European experience, when we had a unification of Germany, that was a very big challenge in Germany. And then West Germany, which was more developed and had higher per capita income as compared to the East Germany, that contributed a lot into the cost of unification and the internal migration which followed. And similarly, in the European Union, a lot of Eastern European countries, they joined the European Union. And after that, there was adjustments. There was an influx of migrant workers from the Eastern Europe, from Romania, Bulgaria, Poland, and other countries, to the core of Europe, countries like Germany, France, Italy, Belgium. A lot of young people moved to seek work and jobs. But the adjustments were made over a period of time. There were transfers.

0: after these reforms, a lot of people prefer to live in smaller cities like myself. I'm a lot happier than living in Leeds than in London or any big cities. The quality of life is better here, and I think a lot of things are a lot cheaper. So yeah, we should not be afraid of, I think, reforms like that. And there are many positive aspects.
1: Okay, thanks for that. And Lauren, any Australian experiences to share with China?
2: Sure. Actually, I'm in probably the very unusual situation of having a British passport, an Australian passport, and German permanent residence. So I've lived in all three of those countries as well as China, so I can compare all four from very direct experience. One thing I will say about Australia's healthcare that perhaps China can learn from, because Australia's healthcare is disproportionately public. There's a layer of private healthcare for non-emergency services and sort of non-GP type services. But all Australian citizens, and I guess, say, the equivalent of registered migrant workers who are not Australian citizens, have the right to get what's called a Medicare card. And the Medicare card links to some central database. So there is a centralized amount of information, but it's just the sort of frame. So if you're on an expensive prescription, that information is in there and whatever else. I don't know everything in what goes in that database. But with this Medicare card, if I'm in Brisbane and I need to see a doctor, or I'm in Perth, which is, 5 hours by plane from Melbourne, I'm allowed to take that card and I can go and see a doctor there. And if you have a sort of low income card, you can see the doctor for free. And if you're working, then you pay a small supplement. But the actual card is valid all over the country. And the emergency services at major hospitals is available to everyone, whether they're a citizen or not. That's just available if you need help. But this system of Medicare card provides amazing flexibility of movement and insurance that no matter where you are in Australia, and if you're a foreigner or a local, you can take this card and see any GP. And it's not that it's, like excessive. GPs don't just randomly see people, but it's an extremely fluid and accessible system that everyone pays into while they're working. So I actually think it's not a bad model for China. And I agree with what you say about Germany being less geographically centered on a couple of cities, say the way, the UK is. And it's definitely different living in a country that is more dispersed. Like a very, very different to living in England, which is so much more London-centric, or to some extent even Australia, which is very sort of Sydney, Melbourne, Brisbane-centric. And in Germany, it's like Berlin is this big city, but it never ever felt like a really stressed big city. And then if you visit Frankfurt from there, it's the sort of London or New York or Shanghai in terms of finance. But honestly, it also feels a bit like a village. And so I agree that there are benefits to that, because it does diminish housing pressure. It does give people a bit more fluidity, and it sort of takes the stress out of living really intense environment. And also it takes the elitism away. Like in China, you have this stress, or even to some extent in England, everyone wants to go to Oxford and Cambridge and Beidar and, Tsinghua. So I think one of the greatest things about the German system is that their university system is a bit less elitist, which doesn't mean it's not quality. It's just less elitist. So if you go to university, in Dusseldorf, or if you go in Frankfurt, or if you go in Tübingen or in Berlin, there may be some cachet for some universities, but it's not that great. And I think that really makes life far more comfortable for young people, is knowing that they don't have to kill themselves to go to Harvard or to Tsinghua. That actually all they need to do is really do well enough to show they understand everything. And if they can show they understand everything, then they can go to a university that teaches engineering, and they can come out knowing everything they need to know to be an engineer. So the focus in education in Germany is much more on actually being trained to do what you're supposed to be doing. It's not on the fancy brand, it's not on the elitism, it's not on being better than anyone else. It's about becoming a good engineer or a good doctor. And I think actually that is something that not just China, but England or wherever, they can also learn that as well. And that would take a lot of the pressure out of aspects of Chinese society, that sort of race to get to the best university or so on.
1: But that may be not something that the policymakers would desire, because China doesn't want to lose the edge, right? Or
2: Well, it
1: competitiveness.
2: depends if you lose the edge or not. You might gain in it. Like everyone working super hard to go to one or two universities isn't necessarily strictly a source of edge.
1: All right.
3: I totally agree.
1: Okay. I think the Medicare card mode is something that China is trying to adopt, right? It's
2: I love it. I really can't recommend it.

0: enough.
1: Yeah.
0: I love having a Medicare card. Even all the time I've been overseas, I've just always loved knowing that I have access to a Medicare card if I go home.
1: Sure. Then to Shu Jie, which country offers the closest, maybe parallel of China in this regard?
2: Every country offers something that China could learn from.
1: Sure.
2: Whether it is the German model, the UK model, or even the Japanese model. The question is that you have to look at the Chinese culture and history, and also even the social political system. There are some speciality which is really difficult to totally copy from one country, but certainly China could learn, including the housing policy, the Medicare, and also the education elitism. This could be learned, and the trade-off have to be well balanced. Now, the issue that my colleagues, Lawrence and Adia, just mentioned, I think they are very good point. China, the medical care, actually, Lawrence, there are some good news. The Chinese do have a medical car, this medical insurance car. For example, somebody from the village, they go to Guangzhou or to Beijing. Beijing, I'm not sure, but in the same province, they could get reimbursed for the medical care, whether it is 50% or 60%, which immediately leads you to pressure. The difficulty, as I mentioned, and I hope the so-called investment in the people promoted by the central government recently should focus on how education and medical care could be further reformed, including housing, including migration policy, and so on and so forth. So the people's pressure could be reduced, and also the energy of the people could be equally exploited to the benefit of the society. China, why it is so everybody race to the big city is because of the unevenness of distribution of education and medical care,
1: Indeed.
2: precisely because of that. And that actually drive the house price locating high, and the house price differences between some the cities is so huge that I never see in Western Europe or in other part of the maybe in the developing country. I don't have much to comment, but certainly compared to Europe, even London is fairly expensive, but London house price is maximum 2 times or 3 times the price in the Lake Mall town. But in China, it could be 10 times, even 15 times, because you have a higher education system. The best, institutions are located in the mega cities. And in the county or even in the prefecture city, you hardly see any good university. So UK, you have university, for example, like Nottingham is a small town. There are two universities there. They absorb about 70, 80,000 students there. It's a small town of a quarter million. But in China, you don't hardly see any of these things. Yeah, this is something I think we could learn. How to distribute the education, the medical care, the government should consider it now, because without, doing something, it getting more and more like this as a one-dimensional movement. I think China, sooner or later, will have to come back to look at this issue. And the cost could be very high.
1: Indeed. And last question, very briefly, looking ahead 10 or 20 years, what do you see would be the lasting legacy of this reform for China? Shall we begin also with Dr. Johnston?
0: I think it will be seen as a step in a direction of equal access across China of this Medicare card system, which, as Shu Jie just noted, there's already some aspect of this in play of a sort of unified pension system and so on. So if, looking back, say 2049, I don't know how much these particular reforms will stand out, but when somebody does the chronology of all of the reforms, of course, these reforms will be noted in that big long chronology as a big step towards greater equality of access across China for everybody.
1: True. And Dr. Yao, please.
2: Yeah, I would say the problem that we have discussed would be addressed gradually, and the population distribution would be according to the local land and other natural resources, so the people don't live too as stressful as we saw today. And the medical services, the education services, housing services could be reformed so that there won't be too much discrepancy between cities and provinces. And the people would get more educated, better care for their health, and better look after for their children. That's probably the ideal for a modernized society that we are expecting.
1: And last but not least, Dr. Nasir, please.
3: Yes, I'm hopeful, and I hope that after 10 years or so, when we look back, we'll see it as a positive step, which had impacted the lives of the Chinese people and economy very positively. And I also think that in future, there'll be probably more reforms and more liberalization. So that's not the final step in the right direction. I think there'll be more steps which will be taken over a period of time.
1: With that, we conclude our chat for this session. Many thanks to Dr. Muhammad Ali Nasir from University of Leeds, Dr. Yao Shujie from Chongqing University, and Dr. Lauren Johnston from Ulst China Institute, Melbourne, for your time and insights. We'd love to hear your thoughts, so drop us a line at radio@cgtn.com. I'm Tuyun. Thank you for listening. Join us again next week on The Chat Lounge.

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1: Now the news at Meng Zihang. As China's National College Entrance Exam or Gaokao gets underway, around 12.9 million students are expected to take part, with many gaining access to a broader range of academic programs. The Ministry of Education says universities across the country have introduced new undergraduate majors, including embodied intelligence, low-altitude economy and management, as well as maritime intelligence and unmanned technologies, aimed at meeting the country's evolving strategic and industrial needs. China's foreign exchange reserves stood at about $3.44 trillion US dollars at the end of May, up roughly $32 billion from April. The State Administration of Foreign Exchange says steady economic growth and continued progress in high-quality development are helping maintain the overall stability of the country's foreign exchange reserves. The world's first prefabricated computing center base has begun operation in Qingdao, East China's Shandong province. Compared with conventional computing center facilities, the new system can cut construction time by nearly 70%, reduce land use by more than 30%, and lower overall costs by about 20%. The base serves as an energy hub that provides stable and continuous power for computing operations. It has already been connected to a company-run data center and is expected to expand to national data center clusters and regional computing hubs later this year. China's Ministry of Water Resources has activated a Level 4 flood emergency response for six provincial-level regions. The response was launched in Hunan, Guangdong, Guangxi, Chongqing, Sichuan, and Guizhou. Under China's four-tier system, Level 1 is the most severe. The U.S. Central Command says U.S. forces shot down two Iranian drones on Saturday after they threatened traffic near the Strait of Hormuz. The announcement came a day after the U.S. military said its forces intercepted four similar drones, while Iran fired seven ballistic missiles at Kuwait and Bahrain. Six were intercepted and one missed its target. Despite a truce since April, tit-for-tat strikes continue. Iran condemned the U.S. airstrike on its radar facilities along the Persian Gulf, calling it a violation of sovereignty and a accusing Washington of escalating tensions. Israeli Prime Minister Benjamin Netanyahu says Israel will soon take over 70% of the Gaza Strip, despite a fragile ceasefire. Since the ceasefire took effect in October 2025, Gaza health authorities say over 950 Palestinians have been killed by Israeli fire. In Lebanon, Netanyahu said the Israeli Air Force has launched fresh strikes in Beirut's southern suburbs. Lebanese broadcaster Al Jadeed TV reported that three missiles hit two apartments near the Etam gas station junction, while Netanyahu claimed around 350 militants were killed over the past week. Israeli media say one person was killed and at least five others injured in a suspected terror shooting in central Israel. Israeli police say a suspected attacker was neutralized but provided no further details. The shootings took place across three separate locations in central Israel near the Palestinian West Bank city of Qalqilia. Peruvians head to the polls to elect their ninth president in just 10 years. Leftist candidate Roberto Sanchez faces right-wing candidate Keiko Fujimori, daughter of former President Alberto Fujimori. Both advanced from the first round in April, where neither secured even 20% of the vote. Fujimori received 17%, Sanchez 12%, and pollsters estimate roughly 30% of voters remain undecided ahead of the decisive runoff. Japanese media reports the country's two largest airlines, All Nippon Airways and Japan Airlines, plan to raise fuel surcharges on international flights issued in July and August, as oil prices continue to climb amid escalating tensions in the Middle East. Passenger flying one way from Japan to destinations, including North America and Europe, currently pay a 56,000 yen fuel surcharge. The fee is expected to rise to the upper 60,000 yen range, setting a record high for both airlines. The exact increases are still being finalized.

0: Media leaders, policymakers, and tech innovators will gather in Chongqing on Wednesday for the 5th CMG Forum to explore how AI is transforming the creation, distribution, and consumption of information. Hosted by China Media Group and the Chongqing government, the event will bring together nearly 300 participants for keynote speeches, panels, and exhibitions, including CMG's new AI media platform, robot competitions, and international music events. And that's the news. I'm Wang Zihan.
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2: This week on The Agenda, food, water, geopolitics, as tensions in the Gulf continue to disrupt a critical global trade route. Are we entering a new era of resource insecurity? Disruption in the Strait of Hormuz due to the conflict in Iran is once again exposing just how fragile global food systems are. From fertilizer shipments to water scarcity and rising production costs, the impact extends far beyond the Gulf. Energy shocks and geopolitical tensions combined with climate stress are feeding through global supply chains and pushing food security higher up the list of strategic priorities for governments around the world. Could food and water become the next geopolitical flashpoint? I'm joined by Erthering Cousin, founder and CEO of Food Systems for the Future. Great to have you back on The Agenda. Look, for years, food security was treated mainly as a development issue. Are we now entering an era where food, water, and agricultural access are becoming instruments of geopolitical power in the same way that energy has been?
3: The short answer is yes. But let me just say, food is first and foremost a human necessity, of course. And access to food-producing inputs, the seeds, the water, the resilient supply chains to support the movement from farm gate to consumer are all critical infrastructure issues. They are being recognized more often now by governments, not just as the necessity that we described, but also as economic security issues and national security issues.
2: So who is supporting solutions? Which projects can you see around the world that are setting an example that maybe others should follow or pay more attention to?
3: I think that what we're seeing today is that the traditional actors in global trade, whether it's Brazil, which has extended its role in production and external trade flows of food and agricultural products, the United States, of course, has always been an actor that is a leader in supporting the international trade of agricultural products and goods. And now we are beginning to see countries even like Russia playing a more direct role. I think the Europeans have their own trading partners, so everyone plays a role in this. And what we should recognize is that no country's role is more important than another. What every country must share in the burden of ensuring that we have a productive productive trade yeah. system that is rules based. No country should suggest that they are not a part of the system when the system is so dependent. Mm. What happens in China or in other parts of Asia affect the food security of families in West Africa. And so the tendency to suggest I can have export bans in my country that because I'm a smaller country is a misnomer. Yeah. Every country has a responsibility to perform in a reasonable, rational manner to support the productivity and the efficiency of our global food trading system.
2: But you are very much championing collaboration and partnerships. But if we look at what's happening in the world, it does seem that some countries are prioritizing self-sufficiency.

0: efficiency and strategic resilience, in which case is there a danger that the global food system becomes even more fragmented?
1: Without a doubt, that risk exists. Because the strategic resilience is critically important. But because if every country focuses on response by turning inward, thinking about their own domestic food security, the global system becomes more brittle. Export restrictions, we know this from a previous high food price crisis, that export restrictions result in higher food prices in not just a particular region, but in the global food system. Stockpiling without coordination creates brittleness in the system and reduces the trust that can worsen the restriction, the worsen shortages and increase prices. The goal should not be isolation. It must be a recognition of coordination, collaboration, and cooperation. It should be, we build smart resilience when we take those factors into consideration. Yes, stronger domestic capacity more is a part of the solution, but more diversified trade relationships, better regional as well as global cooperation, and systems that continue to function during crisis, that is what will support both domestic national food security as well as global food security.
0: Now, we often talk about oil choke points like the Strait of Hormuz. Vessels go through there carrying grains, all kinds of foodstuff, fertilizers as well, which is useful for farming. They also transport water. I've started to wonder if you think that water scarcity could become an equally serious source of geopolitical tension over the next 2 years, 5 years, 10 years?
1: Thank you for that question. It is so important. 70% of fresh water draws globally are consumed by the food and agriculture system. And water scarcity is a serious source of stress in a number of regions across the globe. And it will become more important over the growing decades as our population continues to escalate. So agriculture depends on reliable water access. And climate variability is making rainfall and irrigation system and irrigation systems less predictable. Most agriculture across the globe continues to rely upon rainfall and not irrigation. So water tension does not always appear as the direct causal, the direct cause of conflict, but it can appear in as a correlating factor because of reduced harvests, migration pressures because of reduced harvests and lack of access to nutritious food. The competition, when we talk about 70% of fresh water draws used in the food and agriculture system, that in and of itself sets up a competition between urban and rural areas where water is also needed for drinking and sanitation, and creates potential disputes both internally in countries as well as between countries, particularly those countries that share groundwater access. So the challenge is to treat water security as part of the food security and climate adaptation and regional stability before the pressure becomes a crisis. This is a conversation that where water security is an integral, yet an integral and direct risk to global food security. Yeah. And so we should not divide the two issues, but we should recognize the necessity for addressing the access to the water as well as to land.
0: Now, as you're talking about water, you talk about that tension between rural and urban communities. You said that there are also different priorities when it comes to internally but also externally, which makes me think that when food prices rise like this, that there are political consequences that can be huge. Who and where do you think is most exposed if these pressures continue?
1: The most exposed are always the most vulnerable, low-income households, seniors, the infirm. And from a national standpoint, countries that depend heavily on imports of food and imports of fertilizer are also quite exposed to these potential risks. But when food prices rise, families who already spend a large amount of their income on food have very little room to adjust. And what we often see is that it is not the poorest that are most acutely affected during, whether it's a food security, an acute food security crisis or an acute water crisis. It is the working class, the middle class, that is accustomed to having the capacity to purchase or access the water and food that they require, that are the most they're most critically impacted by shortages, and they are also the most politically vocal when they are impacted, because what we see is that those who have a lack of access to these services over a longer period of time, the possibility of creating acute responses from those communities is far less than by those who are accustomed to having that access and are much quicker to take to the streets to protest when that access disappears.
0: Let's broaden this out a bit to the international community rather than individual communities, because I wonder if you think there's a risk that this crisis widens the divide, not just between communities, but between countries who can afford resilience and those who simply can't.
1: Without a doubt, the potential for political division between, particularly when you think about the impact of the Strait of Hormuz and the ships that are getting through the strait, that many of them have a stronger relationship with Iran, and as a result, they have found themselves more able to transit the strait. Their ships able to transit the strait, including India and China. But those ships that where the countries are seen as aligned more with the U.S. or the other Gulf states are facing more of a challenge in the movement of goods from the Strait of Hormuz. The global cooperation is essential. If because whether those ships get through or not, because of the flag on the ship, the countries that are wealthy can afford to manage the challenges of fertilizer price increases or energy price increases versus those countries that find themselves without those resources. And so though vulnerable countries begin to align in different ways than because of the domestic challenges that this geopolitical issue is creating.
0: Erthrin, for decades, the assumption has been that global markets would absorb shocks like this, smooth out all of the shortages. Has that model fundamentally changed?
1: The global markets and the market concept remains essential but what we've learned that markets alone cannot absorb every shock, because political externalities will affect market behavior. So markets work best when supply chains are functioning and information is trusting and we are performing pursuant to a rules-based orders. Countries must avoid panic-driven restrictions, which often directly affects the market viability. So when energy and fertilizer and climate and transport disruptions occur at the same time, markets can transmit volatility rather than reduce the volatility of the system. So the market system should definitely not be abandoned, but it

0: does need to be strengthened. The recognition by global actors of domestic decision making and the impact on global market and global food security is a critical understanding that must be not only acknowledged, but we must perform pursuant to the realities that that the global market requires in that cooperation and a functioning system.
1: Now, this disruption has gone on long enough to affect planting decisions, fertilizer access, and as we've been discussing, shipping routes. What changes once countries start making longer term decisions rather than waiting for the markets to stabilize?
0: What changes is what farmers plant, how much they plant, and those decisions based upon the realities of the challenges that they're facing have consequences beyond the decision in that particular country. We know that fertilizer, that crops planted that require nitrogen-based fertilizer or other chemical-based fertilizers that are because of cost, because of availability, when farmers use less, their harvest are less, which has a direct impact on what is available in the market and results in higher food prices. So we may not see the consequences of the decisions that farmers are making today on the shelves and markets tomorrow, but they will resonate. Yeah. In market prices in the latter part of 2026 and in 2027.
1: Ethryn Cousin, thank you very much.
0: Thank you very much for this opportunity.
1: And let's continue with our conversation about the impact of the conflict in Iran on global food security. With me now is the chief executive of the UN Food and Agricultural Organization, Maximo Torrero. Thanks for coming on the agenda. Now, how vital is it that traffic in the Strait of Hormuz gets back to normal, or has the real damage already been done?
2: So the situation right now is in day 87, if I'm not wrong. We put us a bigger threshold the day 90 because it's when you touch basically all the crop calendars of the world. So what this means is that one quarter to one third of the inputs, the key inputs for agriculture, out of the market, and we are starting to see significant increases in costs. So no matter it opens today, we will have higher food prices because many decisions have been already made because of the crop calendar. And by the end of this year and next year, the question is how deep it will be, and that will depend how much longer we keep the Strait of Hormuz closed.
1: How big an effect is this having, and when will we start to see that impact?
2: No, I think prices have increased substantially. Crude oil, 55%, natural gas, 60 to 85%. Urea prices, 25 to 55%. We will also see increase in price of seeds. Freight costs, 43% increase. Bunker fuel costs, 58%. So inputs have increased substantially. And we will see the impacts from next month onwards. We already are seeing that the corn price has increased 9%, soybeans, 25%, wheat, 8%, and rice, 2 to 9%. 1 week ago, we didn't have those levels. So we will see commodity price increasing, and we will also start to see food inflation. We are already seeing some food inflation, especially in Asia, where we are observing already inflation bigger than 4%. This will move to other regions of the world very soon in the next following months.
1: That's food prices, but what about the impact this is having on farmers? Where in the world are rising prices hitting farmers the hardest?
2: So it is hitting first in Asia, especially Bangladesh, India, Pakistan, Sri Lanka. It is starting to hit in Africa because of the crop calendar, Sudan, Kenya, and Somalia. It will hit also in Turkey, Jordan. All of these are import dependent of these inputs from this region, also Brazil and Thailand. The issue here is that we need to understand that these prices are global prices. These are commodity prices traded at the world level. Therefore, the impacts will be felt from east to west, south to north. It will be felt across the world. And also, you need to add to these energy prices, which we're already feeling. You have already increases in energy prices, which are significant. For example, in Latin America, 25% increase of Brent of diesel price. Europe, 23%. Asia, 27%. Africa, 16%. And this is also a crucial input for agri-food systems, not only for the logistical part, but also for the pumping of water for irrigation.
1: So you're mentioning all of these numbers, which seem to be getting bigger and bigger. It's quite jaw-dropping. Do you think that policymakers are perhaps underestimating the impact of prolonged food price inflation?
2: I think nobody expected that the duration will continue. That's why you see, even in Europe and in many OECD countries, there were a lot of fiscal measures, like reduction of taxes to fuel, is certain levels of subsidies or fixing prices, because they thought this was temporal. But now that it's taking more than 80 days, they are very concerned, because this will create fiscal pressure to their economies. And we are seeing a supply shock. This is not a demand shock. Therefore, the only way to cope with it is to reduce consumption and to help the most vulnerable people through targeted programs.
1: We've got conflict, climate pressure, trade disruption. I mean, when do you think this stops being a temporary crisis and becomes the new structure of the global food system?
2: Yeah, this is an important question, because we are saying now that once we reach day 90, which already we had basically, there is a shift, no? And the shift now is that we know that all crop calendars are affected. That means that we need to start doing a significant response to try to minimize the impacts. No longer expects that this will be reopened. And we have display measures in the short term, medium term, and long term to be able to cope and minimize the impacts of this crisis.
1: You talk about investment, in alternatives. So it makes me think about what China's doing, spending years building strategic reserves, diversifying supplies, and investing in food resilience. Do you think we're maybe now seeing a bit of a divide between countries that prepared for systemic shocks, and those who didn't?
2: No, you are completely right. If you look at the energy mix in China, the change has been dramatic. And that's what is helping them enormously. Still, they need to do this transition also in the agri-food systems. Partially, they have done it, but they are not yet fully there as they are in other sectors, like in cars, for example. But you don't see still in China electric tractors. You don't see still in China too many solar pumps. But that's something that we need to do. But relatively speaking, they have progressed enough and sufficiently to be comfortable right now. If you look at the situation currently, China is in a more comfortable situation than many other Asian countries in the world.
1: Countries are racing for water, for food security, for energy security, supply chain security, all of those things all at once. Does that drive for resilience risk making the global food system even more fragmented?
2: Look, as we have been saying for the last 3 or 4 years, the agri-food system is a sector that is operating under risk and uncertainties. Risks, you know, you can find ways to cope with them and to put insurance. Uncertainties, you don't know. The wars and the conflict we have been seeing in the last year, including COVID-19, we didn't know about them. They were uncertain. But the frequency and intensity of climate events, the scarcity of water, we know. So we can do better work on trying to increase resilience on those. And we can work on trying to find methods to be more efficient in the use of those.
1: I'm thinking about new methods and efficiencies. It's making me think about innovation, Maximo, because China's investing heavily in agricultural technology, alternative proteins, climate-resilient farming. Could this crisis we're seeing now maybe accelerate a new technological race in food production and maybe reshape global agricultural power?
2: Look, for sure, in every crisis, there is an opportunity, but there will be significant costs to this crisis. And that's what we want to minimize. On the opportunity side, yes, we are saying right now, any MDB, any IFI, a secure investment is to move and transform the agri-food system by improving the energy mix of the sector, like deploying electric pumps, electric tractors, electric drones. This is a huge return to the dollar invested, because we know it will be a successful investment. Second, we know that we need to increase innovation to find alternatives, and especially not only for fertilizers like green ammonia or biofertilizers, where we need 2 to 3 years of investment, but also we need to do a lot of research on having seeds and varieties which are resistant to climate variability and climate intensity of shocks, because the next pests and diseases will come because of climate. the next transboundary diseases will come because of climate. So we need to be prepared for those, and we need to innovate on the technologies we have today so that we are ready. And we also need to support our biodiversity. Gene banks, the reason of a gene bank is because

0: I have a different variety that I can use that could be more resistant to a shock that will affect. Okay, in the case of GMOs, of course, in soybeans, for example, if something happens to a soybean seed, it will replicate immediately. So we also need to keep investing and innovating to avoid that to happen, or to find alternatives and varieties that can be deployed very quickly to minimize the risk. So innovation will be central, but that does not mean that there won't be a significant cost to society of what we are happening is happening right now.
1: You have called for urgent, coordinated international action to address the looming food crisis that is happening because of what's going on in Iran. What does that coordinated, urgent action look like?
0: I think this is a time for agencies to properly prioritize the interventions. What we are saying is that there are countries which are import-dependent of inputs and of food. Those countries normally are in debt stress or in very tight fiscal situations. This is the moment to deploy emergency facilities like the one that was deployed in 2022 following the Food Import Financing Facility of FAO by the IMF, called the Food Shock Driven Window, which allowed to have access to support balance of payment gaps to countries that need it.
1: Maximo Torrero, thank you very much.
0: A pleasure.
1: But for now, from me, Juliet Mann, and from all the Agenda team here in London, goodbye.
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0: Only because you're not learning it in the right way. 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
8: Hello and welcome to this edition of BizTalk. I'm Lily Liu. As artificial intelligence continues to reshape industries around the world, competition in the AI space is increasingly about more than just technology, but rather about talents, skills, and workforce development. And they're becoming key factors in determining who leads in the AI era. So what does the global AI talent landscape look like today, and what kinds of talent will be needed in the years ahead? To discuss these topics, I'm joined online by Amy Wei, Product VP of Trip.com Group, Lambert Bu, Senior Partner of McKinsey & Co., and with me in the studio, Alex Lam, Assistant Professor of College of AI at Tsinghua University. Welcome to the program, ladies and gentlemen. Now, let me start with you, Alex. So we are looking at this global competition for AI talent is heating up now. From your observation, what do you think are the biggest changes that's taking place in the global AI talent landscape?
9: Yeah, it's a great question. So I think that, computer science as a field is becoming more competitive. I think there's a large demand for people who have more specialization. So I think it's increasingly the case that to work in computer

0: science or to work in a big AI company, it's important to have like a PhD or to have some really specialized skills.
1: All right.
0: I think a second trend is like a large percentage of the researchers who do like AI development are from China. And there's an increasing trend of more of them doing their undergraduate degrees in China, but also staying in China for their PhDs as well. So, for example, when the DeepSeek paper came out, mm-hmm. or the big DeepSeek release, a lot of people were surprised at just how many of their researchers had done their PhD and their entire education in China.
1: Okay, so you think China has a special advantage in attracting those talents?
0: I think that's true to some extent, but I think also to a large extent, it's just the gradual development of the AI education and broader computer science education ecosystem within China. I think it's a process that takes many years to develop, and I think it's difficult for countries to develop it. But I think the first thing that happened in China was we developed competitive undergraduate computer science programs. So, for example, when Andrew Yao came back to China, the Turing Award winner, he set up a program called Yao Class, which mm-hmm. aimed to provide a world-class undergraduate education within China for computer science. And I think within maybe the last 5 years or so, China's PhD programs have also become pretty much world-class, I think, as good as what you have in the United States. But I think that's a process that mm-hmm. takes time to develop.
1: Okay, and also it needs to combine efforts from people from different arenas. All right, and also let me get to Lambert. You work with companies and helping them to with their digital transformation or using AI tools to upgrade their businesses. So what are the changes have you observed that's taking place in the corporate demand for AI talent?
2: Sure. So if we just look at two different dimensions, one is the job categories and the second is about the skill sets. When I talk to many of the enterprises, first, a very obvious trend is that there are a lot of fast growing job categories related to AI really booming. For example, some AI and data technology roles like the data engineers, the AI data scientists, are significantly short of supply. And a lot of the roles in the small AI native organizations, including the agent product managers, agent orchestrators, are also facing significant demand increase and not enough supply. On the second dimension, regarding the skill sets, on one hand, we look at enterprise level, we need lots of AI-specific skills, as we just mentioned. But more importantly, we believe at enterprise level, there's much more needs on the human-machine collaboration skills. It applies to all the way from the leadership towards the day-to-day working class regarding how they are able to embrace the collaboration with the AI, agentic tools, and everything. And thirdly, very importantly, what are the transferable human skills that will remain critical? For example, the social and emotional skills and some higher order cognitive skills like critical thinking, problem solving, etc., will remain unchanged in many of the occasions.
1: Okay. Lambert, I was hoping, what kind of input do you have on like comparing the talent strategies of different parts of the world?
2: Yeah, if I just look at the different enterprises in China versus the US, one of the differences is that Chinese companies are adopting a very pragmatic and use case led strategy to pilot and scale their AI adoption. So overall, we see those companies will prioritize AI deployments in proven high return use cases, such as manufacturing operations, such as consumer services, e-commerce platform, rather than pursuing frontier technology with uncertain playback. You know, we see this from the previous mobile internet age, but also in AI age. And the speed of adoption is also faster, riding on the huge manufacturing base as well as the consumer market.
1: Okay. And also, Amy, finally, I can get to you. From Trip.com's perspective, are you seeing growing competition for AI talent in the hiring market?
3: Yes, we do see. I think I agree with Alex and Lambert. We do see the shortage of the hiring of the engineers and also data scientists in the market. I think the competition is pretty fierce, so everyone is trying to get those top talents. But I think for company level, we need a broader talent ecosystem. Excellent scientists and engineers remain essential, but they advance the technology and build a foundation, but in our daily operations, one group is becoming more increasingly important. What I would call it is the application builder. Those people who can turn the technology into reliable products and service and also the business solutions. Of course, in my past 3 years working in the AI-related products, the Trip Genie, very clear lessons to me is a good AI demo is not the same as a good AI product. So the application builder, they need to understand the technology well enough and use it responsibly. And also, they need to understand the industry deeply enough to solve the right problem. So they need to evaluate the quality and also handle the edge cases and also connect the AI with the business system. Of course, the bottleneck is often whether a company has the talent to turn the technical capability into the reliable system and solution every day, rather than we only rely on the foundation model itself.
1: Mm-hmm. Amy, could you elaborate a little bit more on how AI is changing the travel and service industry today?
3: I think in the beginning, in my personal cases, I started to use the large language model for the itinerary generation. This is back in the early of 2023. So when the launch of ChatGPT, so I started to use that. But nowadays, we are seeing that people are using AI in more practical and daily uses. For instance, we starting from the user journey, when people are starting planning a trip, they need the information clarity. So where is that? People are coming to check the flight booking, hotel booking, and also get the itinerary. And later on, when they go into a stage, I decide to purchase or place the book. So we create some kind of tools called the hotel comparison. So we help people to selecting some of the hotel they browse or they save in their favorite folder that compare the important information, the distance to the airport, the distance to the station, or the major point of interest that they are able to compare easily and also and then make their decision. It just helps to depress the decision and also increase the conversion as well. And when they're hitting the road, there's a lot of moments they still need the help. It's not rather than they are only planning the tour, but just like me when I travel abroad. So it's sometimes very difficult for me to read the menu when I'm entering a restaurant. Actually, like going to a country like Japan, there's a lot of menu, maybe it's just handwriting. It's very difficult for foreigner to read it. So we use the multimodality, the capability of large language model to not only translate, but explain what the dishes is and help users to understand the local nuance and better to service the whole journey. So that's what we're trying to do. From the planning is the originally people consider AI can do, and every step into the booking journey and also hitting the road, we try to be the travel companion all through the journey, not only before the trip.
4: From north to south, east to west, people in China are chasing their dreams and leaving their mark. Want to know how they beat the odds and made a difference? Footprints brings you the true life stories of their journeys.
1: Lambert, you work with companies and you're a corporate senior executive. So when you hire AI-related talents, do you think it's an easy thing to do?
2: Oh, of course, it's not an easy job for everybody here. But I think overall, we see lots of the leading institutions, they are shifting away from hiring for credentials to hiring for skill. Because a lot of the previous credentials, expertise, are easily replaced by AI. However, some of the new skills, for example, as we just mentioned, we call it AI fluency, right? How you are able to use the AI tools and the human machine collaboration skills, as well as some fundamental empathy that you can still collaborate with people, are still important. And one thing we should just also mention here is that we see lots of application in AI are related to how you can adopt those technology into domain. So the deep domain expertise with combined with AI application is really key for most of the companies to realize business impact through AI. So we are looking for the people who still hold domain expertise, but much more agile of learning the new skills, the AI knowledge, as well as the agility to refresh their learnings.
1: And also, Alex, we know that China has rolled out a number of policies to raise the cultivation of AI-related talents into a national level. Actually, just yesterday, it issued some new measures to strengthen that policy. What do you think are the significance of these policies? I mean, putting attracting and maintaining AI talents on a national level, that is a very high level, meaning that the country wants to put resources from all different walks of life, all different aspects and different industries, and just to make sure that the cultivation of AI and technical talents serves as one of the backbones of the country's economy moving forward. I was hoping to get your assessment on those, and also what do you think is China's key advantages in AI talent cultivation?
0: Yeah, I think they're doing a good job on the policy level. So one thing is there's a big initiative nationally for the big universities to start AI colleges and to have specialized programs for training both the PhD and the undergraduate students in AI. Mm-hmm. There's also a program that I participated in Shanghai, where we helped engineers from other fields to go through like a week-long AI training program. So I think they're doing a good job there. They also solicited foreign experts to give ideas for the new five-year plan. Maybe a few months ago they did this. So I think it's getting a good amount of attention on the national level. I guess the second question you asked about is China's advantages in AI development. I mean, I think one thing that's interesting is where Tsinghua University is in this corner of Beijing up in the northwest, mm-hmm. called Haidian. And if you just look at this area, you know, there's Tsinghua, and then it's kind of surrounded by this institute called the Chinese Academy of Sciences. Mm-hmm. So they have a bunch of big institutes there. And then really within walking distance to the west, you have Peking University, which is, you know, another top university in China. And you can also walk a little bit south and you have Renmin University and Beijing Institute of Technology. So just the sheer number of like universities and good institutes that you have here in Beijing is really maybe kind of unique even globally. I think another area where China is really strong is in connectivity across the country. Like if you use the high-speed rail, it's very easy to get to any city within China, most of the cities within China. And it's not really a trip that you have to think about that much. So, you know, if you want to collaborate with someone in a nearby city or, you know, you want to do a little exchange, it's very easy to do that. So I think some of these investments in infrastructure have paid off in terms of AI talent.
1: It's like building a cluster.
0: Yeah, actually, one quick aside on that is it's something that I think the U.S. could do well to emulate because, you know, in the U.S., there's a really good university called Cornell University, and it's located in a small town called Ithaca that's maybe like 6 hours north of New York City. And let's say there's another university called Carnegie Mellon University, mm-hmm. which is located in a small city called Pittsburgh, which is maybe like 5 hours west of New York City. So they have, you know, really good AI researchers, really smart people there. But because there isn't very good transportation infrastructure, it's hard for the people there to connect with the industrial opportunities and the the people who have the money or the people who have the commercial skills. So a lot of the talent and a lot of the people there end up being kind of underutilized.
1: Okay. And also, Amy, you talked about how Trip.com is integrating AI into some of your products, your services, and your day-to-day operations.

0: information or at the time for the planning, and also our internally that in the efficiency part that we are using the large language model to build this translation capability. Of course, Crypto.com, we provide 25 languages all around the world. So you can imagine how many kind of billion of words we need to translate each word. So previously using the human translation, it cannot catch up the speed that the business growing demands. So we are training the large language model into the standard that in the short text and long text or the legal words, etc. So just to make it usable for our real business cases. So no matter from the consumer facing, we're starting from the point that what user needed and internally that we are using our business standard to work together with industry experts to train those general large language model into a more practical and useful AI in our internal workflow.
1: Okay, so AI is moving fast, really. But Alex, do you think universities are adapting fast enough?
2: I feel like, at least where I am here at Tsinghua, they seem to be adapting in kind of a reasonable way. So, I mean, we have a number of departments where students can work on things related to AI. Mm-hmm. So, like at Tsinghua, we have the Yao class, for example. We have the AI class, or sorry, the AI college. We're also building a residential college system at Tsinghua. So, for example, they have one program called Wuqiang for students who are interested in AI. I was also invited to give a talk at an AI-related institute here in China, just to give ideas about how AI is changing education and could change education. So, you know, I think these are things that people are thinking about and are working on, but I guess I don't have that much visibility into how the education of younger children is working out.
1: Let me get to Lambert. Lambert, AI actually is reshaping not just workforce workflows and organizations, but also it is going to reshape the future. So what kinds of jobs or skill sets do you think will likely grow the fastest over the next couple of years?
3: Sure. We actually have a global survey across hundreds of enterprises regarding this question. So we first believe overall, we have an index we call skill change index. We show that some of the skills, digital and information processing related skills, mostly impacted. For example, the software programming, data analysis, research, quantitative modeling, all those jobs will be significantly impacted. However, on the other hand, there are some assisting and caring related skills and jobs. For example, the first aid, patient care are less affected. However, if we look at all the different professions and jobs, we believe more than 70% of the current skills are used in both automatable and non-automatable work, implying that most skills will still remain relevant in the context of change. So I think it's really not about keeping some job and changing some job, is to make sure that AI fluency are really adopted in organization and skills so that the human machine interaction and collaboration can be further improved.
1: Okay, and also I have a bit of a hard question for you, Alex. Mm-hmm. Do you think the current AI talent market is overheated?
2: Yeah, it's an interesting question because when I was doing my PhD around 2016, 2017, everyone was saying we're in an AI bubble, salaries have to come down, supply will come up, and then it's kind of overheated. And I think in the short term, it did kind of happen, but with the increase in model size and the sort of LLM boom, it does seem like salaries did come up again, although maybe these new jobs are perhaps a little bit less fun because, they're more focused on producing a product and, really getting a model into production. I mean, AI models are important, so it seems like for the people who are the very best at training them and making them work, there will be a large market.
1: All right, great insights there. Ladies and gentlemen, let me give you my final question of the day, and this question goes out to all three of you. That is, looking ahead, what kind of AI related

0: What capabilities do you think young professionals should focus on developing? Can I start with Amy in the travel industry?
1: I will highlight four capabilities: AI and data literacy, and judgment, and also curiosity and empathy. Young professionals should not only learn how to use AI, they also need to learn how systems work and ask the better questions, and also identify where they can improve it. Recently, I used the OpenCrowd, the open source AI framework, and I noticed there a gap between how scheduled message were carried into the conversation when I ask a follow-up question. Actually, the board doesn't know. So I share a feature request with the development community on GitHub, and 4 weeks later, the founder of OpenAI confirmed that this issue has been addressed into the latest framework. So it just serves a small example, but it shows exactly how the boundary between roles become fluid. I am the product manager. I usually don't write codes, but now with the AI, I'm able to write codes and also like raise the feature request to the framework for the OpenAI. So this is the suggestion to the young talents. You don't need to be an engineer to contribute to a better technology, but you need to be curiosity and have the judgment and make the initiative to improve the tool around you. So you not only learn how to use AI, learn how to work with it and question it and improve it. So that's my suggestion.
0: Very interesting. Thank you so much. And what about you, Lambert?
2: Yeah, I agree with what Amy just mentioned. Maybe just add a couple more. One is, we still believe that higher order cognitive skills, like especially critical thinking and problem solving, are needed, especially for young professionals, for them to keep the curiosity, and they can challenge and collaborate with AI in the future, not just following what AI have to say. That's one. And that also applies to all the students along the education journey to keep that quality, which is very important in the age of AI. The second thing, I think, very naturally in AI age, we just need to be much more agile in terms of learning and adopt the new changes. I think these are the two skills, in addition to technology, that many of the talents that we have to adopt.
0: All right, thank you so much, Lambert. And why don't we round it up with Alex?
3: I guess the first thing I'd say is I think it's a great time to build things. The cost of developing software is a lot lower than it used to be. A relatively small team could now build something that used to be pretty difficult, like, I don't know, making an alternative to YouTube or a new video player or a new social media site. Maybe a pretty small team could make that nowadays. I think it's also, you know, as others have said, it's useful to have specializations or deeper knowledge that can be complementary with what the AI can do. And then I think another thing for China is it's important for us to improve the quality of our like theoretical computer science departments, and also just like generally the intellectual depth of the universities. Because if you look at like, let's say the top 20 empirical AI, like deep learning universities in the world, when I looked, maybe like 12 out of the top 20 are in China. But if you look at the top universities for theoretical computer science, maybe only one of the top 20 are in China. So I think this is a big area for improvement.
0: All right, great. Thank you so much. And with that, I'm rounding up this edition of BizTalk. Until next time, bye for now.

0: From north to south, east to west, people in China are chasing their dreams and leaving their mark. Want to know how they beat the odds and made a difference? Footprints brings you the true life stories of their journeys.
1: Ever wondered what's actually going on in Africa through the perspective of an African? How are things really going between China and Africa? What's the narrative of this relationship? Well, get a perspective with China-Africa Talk. 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
1: Now the news at Meng Han. As China's National College Entrance Exam or Gaokao gets underway, around 12.9 million students are expected to take part, with many gaining access to a broader range of academic programs. The Ministry of Education says universities across the country have introduced new undergraduate majors, including embodied intelligence, low-altitude economy and management, as well as maritime intelligence and unmanned technologies, aimed at meeting the country's evolving strategic and industrial needs. China's foreign exchange reserves stood at about $3.44 trillion US dollars at the end of May, up roughly $32 billion from April. The State Administration of Foreign Exchange says steady economic growth and continued progress in high-quality development are helping maintain the overall stability of the country's foreign exchange reserves. The world's first prefabricated computing center base has begun operation in Qingdao, East China's Shandong province. Compared with conventional computing center facilities, the new system can cut construction time by nearly 70%, reduce land use by more than 30%, and lower overall costs by about 20%. The base serves as an energy hub that provides stable and continuous power for computing operations. It has already been connected to a company-run data center and is expected to expand to national data center clusters and regional computing hubs later this year. China's Ministry of Water Resources has activated a Level 4 flood emergency response for six provincial-level regions. The response was launched in Hunan, Guangdong, Guangxi, Chongqing, Sichuan and Guizhou. Under China's four-tier system, Level 1 is the most severe. The U.S. Central Command says U.S. forces shot down two Iranian drones on Saturday after they threatened traffic near the Strait of Hormuz. The announcement came a day after the U.S. military said its forces intercepted four similar drones, while Iran fired seven ballistic missiles at Kuwait and Bahrain. Six were intercepted and one missed its target. Despite a truce since April, tit-for-tat strikes continue. Iran condemned the U.S. airstrike on its radar facilities along the Persian Gulf, calling it a violation of sovereignty and a accusing Washington of escalating tensions. Israeli Prime Minister Benjamin Netanyahu says Israel will soon take over 70% of the Gaza Strip, despite a fragile ceasefire. Since the ceasefire took effect in October 2025, Gaza health authorities say over 950 Palestinians have been killed by Israeli fire. In Lebanon, Netanyahu said the Israeli Air Force has launched fresh strikes in Beirut's southern suburbs. Lebanese broadcaster Al Jadeed TV reported that three missiles hit two apartments near the Etam gas station junction, while Netanyahu claimed around 350 militants were killed over the past week. Israeli media say one person was killed and at least five others injured in a suspected terror shooting in central Israel. Israeli police say a suspected attacker was neutralized but provided no further details. The shootings took place across three separate locations in central Israel near the Palestinian West Bank city of Qalqilia. Peruvians head to the polls to elect their ninth president in just 10 years. Leftist candidate Roberto Sanchez faces right-wing candidate Keiko Fujimori, daughter of former President Alberto Fujimori. Both advanced from the first round in April, where neither secured even 20% of the vote. Fujimori received 17%, Sanchez 12%, and pollsters estimate roughly 30% of voters remain undecided ahead of the decisive runoff. Japanese media reports the country's two largest airlines, All Nippon Airways and Japan Airlines, plan to raise fuel surcharges on international flights issued in July and August, as oil prices continue to climb amid escalating tensions in the Middle East. Passenger flying one way from Japan to destinations, including North America and Europe, currently pay a 56,000 yen fuel surcharge. The fee is expected to rise to the upper 60,000 yen range, setting a record high for both airlines. The exact increases are still being finalized. Media leaders, policymakers, and tech innovators will gather in Chongqing on Wednesday for the 5th CMG Forum to explore how AI is transforming the creation, distribution, and consumption of information. Hosted by China Media Group and the Chongqing government, the event will bring together nearly 300 participants for keynote speeches, panels, and exhibitions, including CMG's new AI media platform, robot competitions, and international music events. And that's the news. I'm Meng Han.
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1: Hello and welcome to Climate Watch, a program that brings you in-depth conversations about the future of our planet. Each week, we talk with experts, innovators, and changemakers driving the clean energy transition, shaping climate policy, and rethinking sustainability. I'm your host, Zhao Ying. Thanks for joining us. A deadly hantavirus outbreak aboard the MV Honeo's cruise ship has captured headlines over the past few weeks. The World Health Organization has so far recorded 13 confirmed cases linked to the outbreak, including 3 deaths. But beyond the immediate public health crisis, scientists suggest this could also be a warning sign of climate change. Hantavirus has circulated in rodent populations for thousands of years. Yet changing weather patterns, habitat disruption, biodiversity loss, and rapid urban expansion are allowing these rodent hosts to thrive in new areas and heightening the risk of zoonotic spillover. In Argentina, where this cruise ship outbreak is believed to have originated, hantavirus cases have almost doubled in the past year. The country's health ministry says climate change is driving the appearance of cases outside historically endemic areas. So is the hantavirus outbreak also a climate story? Is it part of a broader shift in how infectious diseases emerge in a warming world? And could this be the wake-up call that we need to rethink our relationship with the natural world? To answer these questions and more, we are joined by Dr. Kirk Douglas, Director of the Center for Biosecurity Studies at the University of the West Indies in Barbados. He's been studying the connection between hantaviruses and climate change. Dr. Douglas, it's great to have you with us.
2: Thank you for having me. It's a pleasure to be here.
1: Hantavirus is an ancient family of viruses that has existed long before industrial warming. So when scientists talk about a possible climate factor today, what exactly do they mean?
2: Well, I believe some people have heard of hantavirus before. People who live in North America, for instance, the first incident was in 1993, the Four Corners outbreak, where a number of persons contracted the hantavirus pulmonary syndrome, as it was called, after that incident. But these are ancient viruses that are maintained in rodent reservoirs over a long evolutionary time. What climate scientists and disease ecologists mean today is not that climate change created hantavirus, but that climate variability and the climate change can alter the conditions that govern the spillover. Because climate affects rainfall, drought, vegetation, food that might be available for rodents, breeding success of the rodents, survival, movement, and also, most importantly, the likelihood that these rodents will enter spaces where humans will frequent, and therefore increase the risk of human-rodent contact. And this is where the problem lies.
1: When we look at South America's climate data, we see a historic drought from 2021 to 2024, and that was followed by heavy rainfall last year. So in climate epidemiology, how can that kind of rapid shift trigger rodent population booms and increase the risk of spillover into humans?
2: Well, oftentimes when you have a prolonged drought, that suppresses vegetation. So not a lot of growth for plants and trees that can provide food. So that means that rodents have to be very resourceful. And if they're not resourceful, then they die. However, when you have heavy rainfall after a long drought, vegetation and seed production can rebound quite rapidly. And this creates an abundance of food for rodents. And if conditions are favorable, then rodents will also reproduce just as quickly. And the juveniles of the rodents will survive and populations can then sharply expand. And this population boom increases 3 risks. The first, more rodents mean more opportunities for virus transmission amongst rodents. Second, competition for food, space, and breeding mates can also increase aggressive encounters. And this is one of the primary routes through which hantavirus spreads from rodents.

0: voted to ruin it. Oftentimes, you'll find males are often more infected than females because of the aggressive behavior that rodents are known to have. And third, when rodent numbers rise, they are more likely to move into human environments like houses, sheds, farms, campsites, even like we saw landfill sites as well. So the recent reporting on Argentina describes a type of wet period rodent boom, which is locally called a rotada in South America. After years of drought and then a wetter 2025 cycle, then you could find the linkage between increased rainfall, increased vegetation growth, and then rodent population, something we call the trophic cascade. So droughts can compress the system, rainfall can reload it, and then human exposure can then reignite or ignite an outbreak.
1: Okay, and your study suggests that unlike rainfall, temperature doesn't have a consistent effect on hantavirus risk. Like it can increase the risk in some ecosystems and reduce it in others. Can you explain more on that?
0: Sure, no problem. Temperature is more complex than rainfall because it operates differently across ecosystems. In a cold environment, warmer temperatures may improve rodent survival, also extend breeding seasons, reduce winter mortality, or allow the rodent reservoirs to expand into areas that they were previously marginal or even non-existent or absent. But in a hot, dry ecosystem, additional heat may actually do the opposite. It would reduce survival, dry out vegetation, reduce food availability, and push rodents into different habitats. So temperatures do not act like a universal switch. It acts or interacts with rainfall, humidity, vegetation, the altitude, if you're, at sea level or you're at a higher altitude, seasonality, obviously land use management, housing conditions, and the biology of the local rodent hosts. That is why our study found that rainfall often gives a clear ecological signal, while temperature is more context dependent. It depends on where the ecosystem is located. So the key message would be that temperature matters, but if its effect depends on the ecosystem. Rainfall often acts more directly through the trophic cascade, as I mentioned, with the increases of food availability linked to rodent reproduction.
1: Yes, so actually, when people think about climate change and disease, they often picture tropical diseases like malaria or dengue fever marching into cooler parts of the world. But in the case of hantavirus, the impact is nonlinear. So, does that also make the climate signal less obvious and perhaps harder for the public to perceive?
0: Yes, because as I mentioned, hantavirus is a climate sensitive disease. There's no direct when the temperature increases the next day you will have hantavirus. It's always a lag period because there are other things that have to go on first. If you can envision the domino effect where you have a line of dominoes standing on end and you push the first domino, there are a series of dominoes that will fall. But that last domino that falls is what we would consider being that terminal effect that people usually notice, that symptom. But there are several stages before then. And that is what oftentimes may cause the complexity around the linkage with climate and, in this case, hantavirus disease.
1: Okay, and we know that scientists are watching for a strong El Nino event this year. How could El Nino affect the spread of rodent-borne diseases like hantavirus?
0: Very good question. So El Nino is important because it reorganizes rainfall and temperature patterns across large regions in the world. In some parts of South America, El Nino can bring heavier rainfall and vegetative growth. In other areas, however, it can contribute to drought or heat stress. And for hantavirus, the effect depends on which ecological pathway is the most dominant within that local area. So where El Nino brings rainfall after dry periods, it

0: may increase vegetation and food resources, supporting rodent population growth. Where it brings drought, it may push rodents towards human settlements in search of food and water. In both scenarios, the public health concern is not El Nino alone, but El Nino interacting with land use management, agriculture, housing, tourism, waste management, and obviously surveillance capacity as well. So the NOAA Climate Prediction Center has issued an El Nino watch, and that was on the 14th of May, stating that El Nino is likely to emerge during May to July of 2026 and may continue through the Northern Hemisphere winter, while also noting there is some uncertainty about peak strength. So El Nino is not a guarantee of outbreaks, but it is a climate signal that should trigger preparedness.
1: Yeah, and just now you mentioned some human factors like urban management, agriculture, and we know that one striking feature of this recent outbreak in Argentina is that the cases are appearing in areas not traditionally considered high risk. So, to what extent is this driven by animals responding to natural environmental changes versus these human-driven factors like urban expansion and land use change?
0: I would say that both are important. But for me personally, I think human behavior by far is the single most critical factor when it comes to disease outbreaks. Because going back to your first question, when you mentioned that hantavirus is an ancient virus, and it is an ancient virus. So this virus was around for quite some time. So what has changed? Maybe, yes, the topography, maybe a bit of the geography has changed somewhat. But primarily, what we often find that is at the root of several outbreaks is oftentimes human behavior. Humans often go places that they aren't usually supposed to be, and they then do things that they ought not to do or they wouldn't normally do. And this brings them into closer contact with the reservoir, in this case the rodent, and then exposes them to infection by the pathogens that live and circulate within these reservoir hosts.
1: Yeah, and actually, this outbreak on the cruise ship, the MV Hondius, may have originated during a bird watching near a landfill in Ushuaia. How do climate change and human waste management practices kind of interact to create hotspots for zoonotic spillover?
0: Well, the importance here is that first we have to be cautious that the exact source of exposure is still under investigation.
1: Yes.
0: The landfill-linked birding expedition is one possible hypothesis, but it has been disputed as well. And I wouldn't necessarily call it an established fact at this point in time. However, when you do have waste in the environment, this will attract rats and rodent mice as well, because they see it as an opportunity to have food and to support the rapid reproduction that they would seek to do. So if you have poor waste management, this provides food and also shelter for rodents. And so this is important that you ensure that your waste management systems are functioning at the highest level and that you reduce the availability of food in the form of waste to these rodents in an effort to control the rodent population.
1: Your research also pointed to agricultural systems like sugarcane and maize as creating favorable conditions for rodent hosts. So are large-scale industrial farming practices kind of unintentionally increase the zoonotic risk?
0: It's an interesting question. Agriculture can unintentionally increase rodent-borne disease risk when it creates abundant food. It also creates cover and shelter, nesting sites, provides irrigation water because these agricultural sites need to be irrigated. And then the post-harvest residue. If you're thinking of a grain crop, for instance, if the large harvesters go through, they will harvest primarily a good proportion of the crop, but there will still be residual parts of the crop in the field, and this will attract rodents. Crops like maize, sugarcane, rice, and other grain, or even high biomass systems can support rodent populations if field hygiene, again, field farm biosecurity, storage, drainage, and pest management are weak. The issue isn't necessarily agriculture itself, because we need agriculture. We need to feed our populations. The issue is how agriculture is designed and how it is managed. Large-scale monocultures, poor residue management, poorly sealed grain storage, irrigation canals, and encroachment into wildlife habitats can create conditions that favor the reproduction of rodent hosts. So yes, industrial farming can increase zoonotic risk, but it doesn't have to. Climate smart agriculture, sound biosecurity, integrated pest management, having biodiversity buffers, improved storage, rodent-proof infrastructure, again, hinting at the farm biosecurity, and surveillance can reduce the risk. Food security and health security should be go hand in hand.
1: Yeah, I think just now you mentioned a term, biodiversity buffers. What does that mean?
0: So biodiversity buffer is the effect of having more than one species within a particular area. And why is that important? That is important because if you have one single species in very high number, the opportunity for one pathogen to propagate and to spread within that population increases dramatically. But when you have more than one species, it increases the biodiversity scale and scope. And what it does, it actually has a dilution effect on the transmission of those zoonoses. So in some ecosystems, high biodiversity can reduce disease transmission because pathogens are spread across many species, but not all of which are very efficient reservoirs. And so you will get a breaking of the transmission chain. Predators may also regulate rodent populations. So if you have not just one particular species, that population can be controlled and kept in check. Diverse habitats may prevent one highly competent reservoir species, therefore, from dominating. And that will reduce the risk of humans then coming into contact with those specific reservoirs. But when biodiversity is lost through deforestation, climate stress, wildfires, agriculture, or urban expansion, then the generalist species will often thrive. And rodents are what we would consider classic generalists. They reproduce quickly, they adapt well to disturbed landscapes, and they live close to humans. So if these species are competent vectors, then, I mean, competent vectors or reservoirs, then the spillover risk will increase. So it's important not to oversimplify, because biodiversity doesn't always protect against every single disease in every single setting. But as a general One Health principle, degradation of ecosystems can remove ecological checks and balances that favor species, and it can then reduce the carriage or the passage of or transmission of pathogens within that population, and then decrease the likelihood of having a spillover event. So when ecosystems are simplified, disease systems can become more efficient because they're working in a singular species as opposed to several different species.
1: Are outbreaks like this, we see the hantavirus outbreak, we also see the recent Ebola outbreaks, are these isolated events or are they part of a broader shift in just how infectious diseases are emerging around the world as a result of the changing climate?
0: Each outbreak has its own local causes, but collectively, I believe that these events reflect a broader shift. Climate change, land use management, biodiversity loss, urbanization, global travel, even wildlife trade, food systems, waste mismanagement, all collectively, which can be considered, with the exception of climate change, as anthropogenic activities. These are all changing how pathogens move from animals into humans. For hantavirus specifically, the concern is that the distribution of rodent reservoirs and the conditions for spillover may become less predictable. The MV Hondius episode also showed us how a local exposure can become a transnational public health event because people travel rapidly. And so I wouldn't necessarily describe these outbreaks as random isolated accidents, but I would describe them as signals from a destabilized human-animal environment interface.
1: Okay. Are there already other diseases that are beginning to spread into new regions as the climate conditions change?
0: Yes, they are. We're already seeing climate-sensitive shifts in several infectious disease systems. Namely, I can think of dengue, chikungunya, Zika, West Nile, malaria in some regions, Lyme disease, as we have more tick-borne diseases, and even leishmaniasis, and some other waterborne diseases such as Vibrio vulnificus. These are all influenced by climate and environmental change. The mechanism differs by disease. For mosquito-borne diseases, temperature and rainfall affect mosquito breeding, biting rates, survival, viral replication, even human exposure. And then for tick-borne diseases, warm winters can expand tick survival and activity. Then for waterborne diseases, when you have flooding and warmer, whether these are sea surface temperatures or inland water temperatures, these can all affect contamination, sanitation failure, and also the persistence of pathogens. So the important point is that climate change does not act alone. It interacts with poverty, housing, water infrastructure, waste management, mobility, health systems, and governance. Climate creates the pressure, but vulnerability determines the outcome.
1: Yeah, so if climate and environmental conditions are closely linked to infectious disease outbreaks, is it possible for us to forecast those outbreaks in the ways like we forecast hurricanes and floods?
0: We are not yet at that point where we can forecast infectious disease outbreaks with the precision of hurricane tracks. But I think we are moving towards better probabilistic early warning systems. For hantavirus, useful signals include, rainfall anomalies that you mentioned, drought indices, vegetation from satellite, rodent abundance, rodent infection rates, land use changes. Human mobility is important. Where do people go? How long do they spend? All these are important factors. Health facilities, syndromic data, and laboratory diagnostics. I think we're going to get better with time.
1: To bring this all together, do you see outbreaks like this as a warning sign that we need to rethink our relationship with the natural world?
0: Absolutely. Absolutely. Outbreaks like this remind us that human health is not separate from ecological or environmental health. When we degrade forests because we want to exploit minerals, simplify ecosystems by removing some of the biodiversity, mismanage waste, we expand into wildlife habitats because we want to get closer to nature, intensify our culture without the proper safeguards, and also ignore the climate signals, we increase the number of opportunities for pathogens to cross these species' boundaries. But this is not necessarily as a fear of nature. Nature is not the enemy. The problem is unmanaged contact, ecological disruption, and weak preparedness, which all boils down to human behavior. We need a more respectful, intelligent relationship with the natural world, one that recognizes public health, climate resilience, biodiversity, agriculture, tourism, waste management, and urban planning as all part of the same system. So, hantavirus, it's an ancient virus, but the warning is modern. The health of people animals and ecosystems.

0: can no longer govern them separately. We have to have transdisciplinary approaches to the way how we tackle diseases. And I believe that human behavior is by far the most critical factor that we need to target.
1: Yes, Dr. Kirk Douglas, thank you so much for joining us today.
0: Thank you very much.
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0: Only because you're not learning it in the right way. Why not try Takeaway Chinese, where you can take some Chinese away and experience progress day by day. Takeaway Chinese, we will promise you a difference. How can you experience real life in China without making that trip to the fabulous Middle Kingdom? How do you get to meet people living in China without actually coming face to face with them? Welcome to Chinese Theatre, a program that seeks to immerse you deeply in the sights, sounds and tastes of China, just as if you're touring the country in real life and getting involved in the daily lives of people living here. Join us for Chinese Theatre and be blown away by the joys and sorrow, dreams and passion, love and devotion, aspiration and struggles of the people you'll meet. Chinese Theatre, a journey of a lifetime and an inspiration for the soul.
7: Hello and welcome to Chinese Theatre. In today's edition, we'll continue with the drama series entitled Wild Drake. 20 years ago, Zhou Liqin divorced and went abroad, leaving her newborn daughter behind. 20 years later, she returns to look for her daughter, only to find that she has turned into an unrefined village girl nicknamed Wild Drake. Zhou Liqin feels torn and is determined to transform her daughter, not realizing she has her own principles of life. She wants a complete family life and insists that her parents, who both have their own families, get back together. By implementing her plan, Wild Drake makes the two families miserable and hurts herself even more. Finally, she decides to no longer disrupt Zhou Liqin's life and is peaceful with everyone around her. Wild Drake falls in love with Zhou Liqin's chauffeur Yang Shun and marries him to start a new life. Now stay tuned.

0: Nana. I'm glad you're home. Late last night, Ting Ting's father called me up.
1: It was my father who called you.
0: Yes, it was your father who called me up. I decided not to go to the office today.
1: Is this really my home?
0: Of course. Of course this is your home.
1: Does it belong to you or to Zhao?
0: It belongs to me.
1: Well, that's good. At least I don't have to worry.
0: Nana, what is that?
1: This is all that's left of Lao Wang. You know, it took me 2 days, but I finally got him.
0: Why did you take his fur with you?
1: Because he was my friend.
0: But it has an awful stench. How can you stand it?
1: Well, I can stand you.
0: Well, I am your mother.
1: My mother? Let me tell you the real story of my mother. My mother threw me away when I was really little, so she could study abroad. My grandmother went from house to house to look for someone to feed me, but in the end she gave me up. Even in death she was angry. Zhu Liqin, no other mother in this earth is as heartless as you. How can you look me in the eye after all this time?
0: Nana, it was never my intention to throw you away. Everything that happened in the past, I had no control over. For that, I've suffered terribly. I've suffered in my heart for 20 years.
1: Do you regret it?
0: Yes, I do.
1: Then why don't you get a divorce from Zhao and marry my father?
0: That's impossible.
1: Why is that impossible? Until when will you have to suffer with that cripple?
0: Nana, when I first went to America, I had such a hard time. It was Mr. Zhao who helped me get on my feet. He was very kind to me. So, you shouldn't judge a person before you've gotten to know them.
1: I know that he has been very kind to you. But things are different now. You found me, and Ting Ting also has Mike. It's a fair exchange. It's a wife for a mother. Is that so difficult? Is that in any way unfair to the Zhao family?
0: I don't want things to turn out like this.
1: How do you want it to turn out, Mom? For the Zhao family to own every single one of us?

0: You say this is a bargain. It doesn't make sense. It's too weird.
1: It is not weird. We do it all the time in the country. You trade a sister for a brother, and a brother for a sister.
0: What we're talking about here is my mother, for goodness sakes.
1: Well, she was my mother first. If you wanted one, ask your father to find you one.
0: But my daddy loves mommy. They're in love with each other.
1: So what if they're in love with each other? Your father can't even get on his bed, am I right?
0: I've known mommy for more than 20 years. In my heart, she is my real mother. Don't you know how that feels?
1: Of course I know. Lawan was with me for 5 years, and now he's dead. I had to work hard just to get his fur back. It's the principle of the thing. Alive or dead, Lao Wang is mine, so his fur is still mine.
0: Why are you comparing your relationship with your dog with my relationship with
1: She's
0: my mother?
1: My mother! The person you're talking about is my mother! Mike, I know that you're educated and all, but have you forgotten about your heart? My mother has been in service to your family for 20 years. Your father has everything he needs. He can get another woman. My mother doesn't have to serve him forever. You have to talk to your father about it. Come on, let's drink to that, okay? Let's make a toast. Come on. There's no need to be sad. As the saying goes, get a wife and forget a mother. If at any moment you miss my mother, you can just come here anytime. I promise you a grand welcome every single time you come home to us.
0: Don't try to be cute. I'm angry.
1: Well, if you're angry, so am I.
0: If you were a man, I would have hit you.
1: Then pretend I'm a man.
0: But you are not.
1: If you were a woman, I wouldn't hesitate to twist you into a ball.
0: How will you do that?
1: I'd wrestle with you. I'd beat you.
0: Me?
1: Why? Are you chicken?
0: Don't forget, I work out.
1: I'll work you out, all right.
0: Oh, so what are the terms of this game of yours?
1: What terms?
0: The wrestling match. What is it? Last man standing?
1: Yep. If you fall down, you lose.
0: No. If you lose, you will never talk nonsense and you won't make mommy angry.
1: And if you lose, you stay out of my family and you stop being annoying.
0: Okay, we have a deal.
1: We have a deal.
0: Let's go.
1: Let's go. Hey, you haven't paid the bill yet. Hey, Mike! Hey, Mike! I think he's drunk. How much is it?
2: 700.
1: 700? That's crazy! 600. Give us a discount next time. Mike! Mike!

0: Let's fight.
1: Let's fight. Wait.
0: What now, Runt?
1: Just give me a minute, you monkey.
0: Okay, I will.

Give me back my money.

Hey! Hey! Get up, you monkey! You're heavy! I'm never gonna let you

0: You're saying I bullied you, huh? I paid the tab at the bar in the taxi cab, and you're saying I bullied you?
1: Oh, Nana beat me up. Nana beat me up, Mommy.
0: Well, who agreed to fight with his sister, huh?
2: I really thought that you were so tough. Come on, will you just get up? You're so heavy. Oh, my gosh.
1: Nana. Oh, Nana.
3: Nana, what happened to your brother?
0: I beat him up.
3: Why did you do that?
1: Mommy, she beat me up.
3: Oh, wait a minute. He has cuts all over his face. Come on, get up. Let's get you inside. Nana, what is the matter with you? Walk, Shiwei, this way. Huh? How could you do this to your brother?
2: We were fighting over you. He wouldn't yield.
3: Over me? Don't I even have a say in this matter?
2: You can't always be right. Sometimes I have to be.
3: If I had known about this, I would have let you stay with your father.
2: If I'd known about this, I wouldn't have come back.
3: Nana, I understand how you feel. But will you try to understand how others feel as well? Mr. Zhao and I both love each other. Why do you want to hurt both of us so much?
2: You don't see each other anyway. What does it matter if you end things between you?
3: Well, we have our business here. And anyway, I'm always in Hong Kong.
2: I have your passport with me, so you can't leave us. You should invite my father over.
3: I can't do that.
2: Well, if you don't want to, I will. Because this is my home, too.

0: Ting Ting.
1: Miss Cho.
0: Come into my office.
1: Okay.
0: Ting Ting. Have you told your father about what Zhi Wei said? Have a seat.
1: Yes. He already knows.
0: Really? Then you should introduce him to your father so they can talk. You and Zhi Wei will be living in Hong Kong, but your father will visit you very soon. What about your father and Dr. Yang?
1: I am setting them up on a date.
0: Really? That's wonderful. You know, you really must work fast on them so that Dr. Yang can also meet Zhi Wei.
2: You're driving me crazy. I feel like a monkey in a circus.
1: Zhi Wei wants to meet my papa.
2: That's real fast.
1: I want you to be there too.
2: What will I do if I went there?
1: It will be sad if it's only my dad, so I want you to be there with me.
2: But it won't make sense why I'm there.
1: You'll come as my aunt. You will be there instead of my mother.
2: Is there any secret you haven't told Zhi Wei yet?
1: He knows everything. I've told him all about you.
2: Does your father know about this?
1: He was the first to know.
2: You told him that I would be there at the meeting?
1: Yes, I have asked for his permission.
2: Ah. And what did he say?
1: He's very happy.
2: You're making this all up. You're trying to make a fool out of me.
1: I'm not. I love you, Aunt Yang. You have no choice. You will be there too.
2: You've already decided for me. Why are we even talking? Why are you staring at me, prankster?
3: Come in. What? What are you doing here?
4: You should eat. I fried some eggs for you.
3: What? Did you put poison in that? I never thought you had a soft spot in you. These eggs could be a little softer.
4: Just try to eat them. You know, if you try to be nice to me, I could be really nice to you. Mike, do you want Ting Ting to come and see you?
3: Sure. So she'll see this.
4: That's okay. You can tell her you got it when you were trying to defend me.
3: You and I got into a fight and you won, right? And when you got in trouble, you called me up to help you? Don't be silly, Nana. Ting Ting won't believe that.
4: Okay, fine.
3: Oh. Nana. Nana. Oh, what's on your mind?
4: Mike, I have a question. Who do you think I am now?
3: Since you're my mother's daughter, then you are my sister.
4: But I'm not a part of the Zhao family. You call me your sister,

0: you can't count it. Think of it as enough capital for you to open a lot of duck farm in the future.
1: I'm sorry I hit you.
0: Oh, you better be. If you don't come to your senses soon, how can I marry Ting Ting?
1: You know I'm level-headed in business. I'll go and talk to Ting Ting. I'm gonna tell her that you want to bring her to Wyndham on Saturday. Is that okay?
0: But why did you choose Saturday?
1: Saturday's my rest day. It means I can go.
0: Whatever you say.
1: Yeah, sure. Whatever I say is okay as long as it makes you happy. Okay, I'm gonna go. I'm going to Ting Ting's. Oh, I forgot. We have to wash the vegetables. Mother will cook them later.
0: Why should I work?
1: Well, who do you think you are? You and I are the same here. Bye.
2: Nana.
1: Yo, I'm right on time.
3: Hello, Nana.
1: That looks really delicious.
3: Have you eaten?
1: Not yet.
3: Okay, then come join us.
2: So is Chiwei home? He didn't go to the office.
1: Well, I beat him up and he has a black eye.
2: Are you kidding?
1: It's true. I swear, that guy is such a schoolboy, so I beat him up.
3: Nana, wash your hands first.
1: Okay.
2: Papa.
3: Yes?
2: Nana said she beat up Chiwei.
3: Maybe she's kidding.
2: Huh? Maybe not.
1: Hey, what did I miss?
2: Nothing much. I was planning to set up a date for Dad and Aunt Yang.
1: A date with Aunt Yang? No. He can't go on a date with Aunt Yang. He's going on a date with my mother.
2: Your mother? Who is she anyway?
1: Uncle Fang.
3: Yes?
1: I think we should let Ting Ting know.
3: Are you sure?
2: Who is she?
1: Well, it's all really complicated. But since you're my sister, I'm gonna tell you anyway. The truth is, I'm Zhu Liqing's daughter.
2: No kidding.
1: You can ask your dad.
2: Papa?
3: Yes, it is true.
2: You are Miss Cho's daughter?
1: I am.
2: Okay. Then who is your father?
1: He's in Australia.
2: Papa, why didn't you tell me sooner?
3: You see, it's a private matter. I had nothing to do with it.
2: Does Chiwei know anything about this?
1: He's known for a long time. Otherwise, I wouldn't have hit him.
2: You really hit him? But why?
1: You're asking me why? You're really asking why? You know, as soon as that boy arrived, he was playing all sorts of tricks on me. I was doing him a favor by hitting him. Well, don't you think I'm right? Uncle Fang?
3: Yes?
1: Is Saturday okay?
3: Saturday?
2: Hey. Nana, after I become part of the Chow family, you will be my sister-in-law. You must take care of me in the future.
1: You can count on that. I don't know what last name I'll take. I'm so confused right now. There's a chance that I won't be your sister-in-law.
2: What do you mean by that?
1: I want to look for my father.
2: Miss Cho could still be in contact with him.
1: My mother doesn't want to talk about him. She's afraid that it might change things if I get my father back.
3: You should not have made up those stories for Ting Ting. She's very vulnerable. If she learns the truth, she'll feel terrible.
1: We're all vulnerable. You can't hide everything. She'll learn about it soon enough.
3: I asked you to wait a little longer, just until her wedding, didn't I?
1: On one condition. Marry my mother.
3: That matter is not in your hands. It's not even in

0: my hands.
1: If the Zhao family wants to have Ting Ting, then they have to return my mother.
0: Nana, isn't it enough that you found your mother? Don't complicate things. You should think of your future happiness. And Ting Ting's happiness, too. If both of you are in a good place, then it means that your mother has found her way to forgive me.
1: Well, if she doesn't go back to you, then I will. Okay. Well, it's settled. I'm going.

0: Papa.
1: Yes?
0: You're back.
1: Yes, I'm back.
0: Papa, what just happened earlier?
1: What are you talking about? Oh, about Nana. Everything that she said is the truth. Nana didn't expect that you would be working for her mother.
0: I find it a bit strange.
2: With that, we end this edition of Chinese Theatre. Tomorrow, we'll continue with the drama series entitled Wild Drake. Thank you for tuning in and see you tomorrow.

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1: I am Dan Wang, Chief Economist of Hang Seng Bank China. 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

0: 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Hear the difference.
1: Now the news at Mengs Hang. As China's National College Entrance Exam Workout Calc is underway, around 12.9 million students are expected to take part, with many gaining access to a broader range of academic programs. The Ministry of Education says universities across the country have introduced new undergraduate majors, including embodied intelligence, low-altitude economy and management, as well as maritime intelligence and unmanned technologies, aimed at meeting the country's evolving strategic and industrial needs. China's foreign exchange reserves stood at about $3.44 trillion US dollars at the end of May, up roughly $32 billion from April. The State Administration of Foreign Exchange says steady economic growth and continued progress in high-quality development are helping maintain the overall stability of the country's foreign exchange reserves. The world's first prefabricated computing center base has begun operation in Qingdao, East China's Shandong province. Compared with conventional computing center facilities, the new system can cut construction time by nearly 70%, reduce land use by more than 30%, and lower overall costs by about 20%. The base serves as an energy hub that provides stable and continuous power for computing operations. It has already been connected to a company-run data center and is expected to expand to national data center clusters and regional computing hubs later this year. China's Ministry of Water Resources has activated a Level 4 flood emergency response for six provincial-level regions. The response was launched in Hunan, Guangdong, Guangxi, Chongqing, Sichuan and Guizhou. Under China's four-tier system, Level 1 is the most severe. The U.S. Central Command says U.S. forces shot down two Iranian drones on Saturday after they threatened traffic near the Strait of Hormuz. The announcement came a day after the U.S. military said its forces intercepted four similar drones, while Iran fired seven ballistic missiles at Kuwait and Bahrain. Six were intercepted and one missed its target. Despite a truce since April, tit-for-tat strikes continue. Iran condemned the U.S. airstrike on its radar facilities along the Persian Gulf, calling it a violation of sovereignty and accusing Washington of escalating tensions. Israeli Prime Minister Benjamin Netanyahu says Israel will soon take over 70% of the Gaza Strip, despite a fragile ceasefire. Since the ceasefire took effect in October 2025, Gaza health authorities say over 950 Palestinians have been killed by Israeli fire. In Lebanon, Netanyahu said the Israeli Air Force has launched fresh strikes in Beirut's southern suburbs. Lebanese broadcaster Al Jadeed TV reported that three missiles hit two apartments near the Etam gas station junction, while Netanyahu claimed around 350 militants were killed over the past week. Israeli media say one person was killed and at least five others injured in a suspected terror shooting in central Israel. Israeli police say a suspected attacker was neutralized but provided no further details. The shootings took place across three separate locations in central Israel near the Palestinian West Bank city of Qalqilia. Peruvians head to the polls to elect their ninth president in just 10 years. Leftist candidate Roberto Sanchez faces right-wing candidate Keiko Fujimori, daughter of former President Alberto Fujimori. Both advanced from the first round in April, where neither secured even 20% of the vote. Fujimori received 17%, Sanchez 12%, and pollsters estimate roughly 30% of voters remain undecided ahead of the decisive runoff. Japanese media reports the country's two largest airlines, All Nippon Airways and Japan Airlines, plan to raise fuel surcharges on international flights issued in July and August, as oil prices continue to climb amid escalating tensions in the Middle East. Passenger flying one way from Japan to destinations, including North America and Europe, currently pay a 56,000 yen fuel surcharge. The fee is expected to rise to the upper 60,000 yen range, setting a record high for both airlines. The exact increases are still being finalized. Media leaders, policymakers, and tech innovators will gather in Chongqing on Wednesday for the 5th CMG Forum to explore how AI is transforming the creation, distribution, and consumption of information. Hosted by China Media Group and the Chongqing government, the event will bring together nearly 300 participants for keynote speeches, panels, and exhibitions, including CMG's new AI media platform, robot competitions, and international music events. And that's the news. I'm Meng Zihan.
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2: 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A Light on Literature brings to life China's literary heritage and a look at the world in a new light.
4: 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On today's A Light on Literature,

0: Literature. We continue by presenting articles collected in the book The Spirit of the Chinese People, written by Gu Hongmin, a Malaysian Chinese scholar of the late Qing Dynasty. First published in 1915, Gu wrote in the preface that the object of the book was an attempt to interpret the spirit of the real Chinese people and show the value of the Chinese civilization. Gu's opinions were personal and confined to a certain period in history. Yet, it offers an interesting viewpoint and reference for its readers to consider and to understand the impact of Confucianism on the Chinese and their culture. Today, Manlin narrates part 2 of the article titled The Chinese Women, in which Gu introduces traditional Chinese wedding ceremonies and important qualities in the Chinese feminine ideal. Enjoy!
1: There are in every legal marriage in China 6 ceremonies. First, asking for the name, i.e., formal proposal. Second, receiving the silk presents, i.e., betrothal. Third, fixing the day of marriage. Fourth, fetching the bride. Fifth, pouring libation before the wild goose, i.e. plighting troth, so-called because the wild goose is supposed to be most faithful in connubial love. Sixth, temple presentation. Of these 6 ceremonies, the last 2 are the most important. I shall therefore here describe them more in detail. The 4th ceremony, fetching the bride at the present day, is, except in my province, Fujian, where we keep up the old customs, generally dispensed with, as it entails too much trouble and expense to the bride's family. The bride now, instead of being fetched, is sent to the bridegroom's house. When the bride arrives there, the bridegroom receives her at the gate and himself opens the door of the bridal chair and leads her to the hall of the house. There, the bride and bridegroom worship heaven and earth, i.e. to say, they fall on their knees with their faces turned to the door of the hall, with a table carrying 2 red burning candles before the open sky, and then the husband pours libations on the ground in presence of the pair of wild geese. If wild geese cannot be had, ordinary geese, which the bride has brought with her. This is the ceremony called Tian Yan, pouring libation before the wild goose, plighting of troth between man and woman, he vowing to be true to her and she to be true to him, just as faithful as the pair of wild geese they see before them. From this moment, they become, so to speak, natural sweetheart husband and sweetheart wife, bound only by the moral law, the law of the gentleman, the word of honor which they have given to each other, but not yet by the civic law. This ceremony, therefore, may be called the moral or religious marriage. After this comes the ceremony called the mutual salutation between bride and bridegroom. The bride, standing on the right side of the hall, first goes on her knees before the bridegroom. He, going on his knees to her at the same time. Then they change places. The bridegroom, now standing where the bride stood, goes on his knees to her, she returning the salute just as he did. Now, this ceremony of Chao Pai, mutual salutation, I wish to point out here, proves beyond all doubt that in China there is perfect equality between man and woman, between husband and wife. As I said before, the ceremony of plighting troth may be called the moral or religious.

0: religious marriage as distinguished from what may be called the civic marriage, which comes 3 days after. In the moral or religious marriage, the man and a woman becomes husband and wife before the moral law, before God. The contract so far is solely between the man and woman. The state, or as in China, the family, takes the place of the state in all social and civic life. The state acting only as court of appeal. The family takes no cognizance of the marriage or contract between the man and the woman here in this, what I have called the moral or religious marriage. In fact, on this first day and until the civic marriage takes place on the third day of the marriage, the bride is not only not introduced, but also not allowed to see or be seen by the members of the bridegroom's family. Thus, for 2 days and two nights, the bridegroom and the bride in China live, so to speak, not as legal, but as sweetheart husband and sweetheart wife. On the third day, then comes the last ceremony in the Chinese marriage, the Miao Qian, the temple presentation or civic marriage. I say on the third day because that is the rule de rigueur as laid down in the Book of Rites. But now, to save trouble and expense, it is generally performed on the day after. This ceremony, the temple presentation, takes place when the ancestral temple of the family clan is nearby, of course in the ancestral temple. But for people living in towns and cities where there's no ancestral temple of the family clan nearby, the ceremony is performed before the miniature ancestral chapel or shrine, which is in the house of every respectable family, even the poorest in China. This ancestral temple, chapel or shrine with a tablet or red piece of paper on the wall, as I have said elsewhere, is the church of the state religion of Confucius in China, corresponding to the church of the church religion in Christian countries. This ceremony, the temple presentation, begins by the father of the bridegroom, or failing him, the nearest senior member of the family, going on his knees before the ancestral tablet, thus announcing to the spirits of the dead ancestors that a young member of the family has now brought a wife home into the family. Then the bridegroom and bride, one after the other, each goes on his and her knees before the same ancestral tablet. From this moment, the man and woman becomes husband and wife, not only before the moral law or God, but before the family, before the state, before civic law. I have therefore called this ceremony of Miao Qian, temple presentation in the Chinese marriage, the civic or civil marriage. Before this civic or civil marriage, the woman, the bride, according to the Book of Rites, is not a legal wife. When the bride happens to die before this ceremony of temple presentation, she's not allowed, according to the Book of Rites, to be buried in the family burying ground of her husband, and her memorial tablet is not put up in the ancestral temple of his family clan. Thus, we see the contract in a legal civic marriage in China is not between the woman and the man. The contract is between the woman and the family of her husband. She's not married to him, but into his family. In the visiting card of a Chinese lady in China, she does not write, for instance, Mrs. Ku Huang Ming, but literally Miss Fan, gone to the home of the family, Xing An adjusts her dress. The contract of marriage in China being between the woman and the family of her husband, the husband and wife can neither of them repudiate the contract without the consent of the husband's family. This, I want to point out here, is the fundamental difference between a marriage in China and a marriage in Europe and America. The marriage in Europe and America is what we Chinese would call a sweetheart marriage, a marriage bound solely by love between the individual man and the individual woman. But in China, the marriage is, as I have said, a civic marriage, a contract not between the woman and the man, but between the woman and the family of her husband, in which she has obligations not only to him, but also to his family, and through the family, to society, to the social or civic order. In fact, to the state. Finally, let me point out here that it is this civic conception of marriage which gives solidarity and stability to the family, to the social or civic order, to the state in China. Until therefore, let me be permitted to say here, the people in Europe and America understand what true civic life means, understand and have a true conception of what it is really to be a citizen not each one living for himself, but each one living first for his family, and through that for the civic order or state. There can then be no such thing as a stable society, civic order, or state in the true sense of the word. To us Chinese, in order to have a true conception of a state or civic order, one must first have a true conception of a family. And to have a true conception of a family life, one must first of all have a true conception of marriage. Marriage not as a sweetheart marriage, but as a civic marriage, which I have in the above tried to describe.
1: Hello, I'm Huang Rei. Welcome to A Light on Literature, a presentation of timeless works from Chinese literature. Today's narration by Man Lin is The Spirit of the Chinese People, a book written by Malaysian Chinese scholar Gu Hongming. This essay collection is considered to be the first work in modern China to introduce Chinese people to Westerners. Some of the opinions may seem dated, yet still, the book offers interesting insights into the impact of Confucianism on the Chinese culture and its people.
0: To return from the digression. Now you can picture to yourself how the sweetheart wife waiting for the morning to salute the father and mother of her husband, toilet finished, in a low voice, whispers to her sweetheart husband and asks if her eyebrows are painted quite a la mode. Here you see, I say, there is love between husband and wife in China, although they have not seen each other before the marriage, even on the third day of the marriage. But if you think the love in the above is not deep enough, then take just these two lines of poetry from a wife to her absent husband. The day when you think of coming home, ah, then my heart will already be broken. Rosalind in Shakespeare's As You Like It says to his cousin Celia, "Oh, cuz, my pretty little cuz, that thou knowest how many fathoms deep I am in love. But I cannot be sounded, my affection hath an unknown bottom like the Bay of Portugal." Now, the love of a woman, of the husband for his wife in China, and also the love of the man, of the husband for his wife in China, one can truly say is like Rosalind's love, many fathom deep and cannot be sounded. It has an unknown bottom like the Bay of Portugal. But I will now speak of the difference, which I said there is, between the Chinese feminine ideal and the feminine ideal of the old Hebrew people. The Hebrew lover in the Sons of Solomon thus addresses his lady love, "Thou art beautiful, O my love, as Tirzah, comely as Jerusalem, terrible as an army with banners." People who have seen beautiful dark-eyed Jewesses even today will acknowledge the truth and graphicness of the picture which the old Hebrew lover here gives of the feminine ideal of his race. But in and about the Chinese feminine ideal, I want to say here, there is nothing terrible either in a physical or in a moral sense. Even the Helen of Chinese history, the beauty, who with one glance brings down a city and with another glance destroys a kingdom, she is terrible only metaphorically. In an essay on the spirit of the Chinese people, I said that the one word which will sum up the total impression which the Chinese type of humanity makes upon you is the English word gentle. If this is true of the real China men, it is true of the real Chinese woman. This perfect divine meekness in the Chinese feminine ideal you will find only in one civilization, the Christian civilization. When that civilization in Europe reached its perfection during the period of the Renaissance. If you will read the beautiful story of Griselda in Boccaccio's Decameron and see the true Christian feminine ideal shown there, you will then understand what this perfect submissiveness, this divine meekness, meekness to the point of absolute selflessness, in the Chinese feminine ideal means. Last of all, I wish to point out to you here the most important quality of all in the Chinese feminine ideal, the quality which preeminently distinguishes her from the feminine ideal of all other peoples or nations, ancient or modern. This quality in the woman in China, it is true, is common to the feminine ideal of every people or nation with any pretension to civilization. But this quality, I want to say here, developed in the Chinese feminine ideal to such a degree of perfection as you will find it nowhere else in the world. The quality of which I speak is described by the two Chinese words Yu Xian, which in the quotation I gave above from the Lessons for Women by Lei Dei Cao, I translated as modesty and cheerfulness. The Chinese word yo literally means retired, secluded, occult, and the word xian literally means at ease or leisure. For the Chinese word yo, the English modesty, bashfulness only gives you an idea of its meaning. The German word Sittsamkeit comes nearer to it, but perhaps the French pudor comes nearest to it of all. This pudor, I may say here, this bashfulness, the quality expressed by the Chinese word yo, is the essence of all womanly qualities. The more a woman has this quality of pudor developed in her, the more she has of womanliness, of femininity. In fact, the more she is a perfect or ideal woman. When, on the contrary, a woman loses this quality expressed by the Chinese word yo, loses this bashfulness, this pudor, she then loses altogether her womanliness, her femininity, and with that, her perfume, her fragrance, and becomes a mere piece of human meat or flesh. Thus, it is this pudor, the quality expressed by the Chinese word yo in the Chinese feminine ideal, which makes or ought to make every true Chinese woman instinctively feel and know that it is wrong to show herself in public, that it is indecent, according to the Chinese idea, to go

0: on a platform and sing before a crowd in the hall, even of the Confucian Association. In fine, it is this Yu Xian, this love of seclusion, this sensitiveness against the garish eye of day, this pudor in the Chinese feminine ideal, which gives to the true Chinese woman in China, as to no other woman in the world, a perfume sweeter than the perfume of violets, the ineffable fragrance of orchids. In the oldest love song, I believe, of the world, which I translated for the Peking Daily News 2 years ago, the first piece in the Shi Qin, or Book of Poetry, the Chinese feminine ideal is thus described. The birds are calling in the air. An islet by the riverside. The maid is meek and debonair. Oh, fit to be our princess bride. The words Yao Tiao have the same signification as the words Yu Xian, meaning literally Yao, secluded, meek, shy, and Tiao, attractive, debonair, and the words Shu Nü means a pure, chaste girl or woman. Thus, here in the oldest love song in China, you have the three essential qualities in the Chinese feminine ideal, viz. Love of seclusion, bashfulness, or pudor. Ineffable grace and charm, expressed by the word debonair. And last of all, purity or chastity. In short, the real or true Chinese woman is chaste. She is bashful, has pudor, and she is attractive and debonair. This, then, is the Chinese feminine ideal, the Chinese woman. In the Confucian Catechism, which I have translated as the Conduct of Life, the first part of the book, containing the practical teaching of Confucius on the conduct of life, concludes with the description of a happy home, thus, when wife and children dwell in unison, 'tis like to harp and lute well played in tune. When brothers live in concord and in peace, the strain of harmony shall never cease. Make then your home thus always gay and bright. Your wife and dear ones shall be your delight. This home in China is the miniature heaven, as the state with its civic order, the Chinese Empire, is the real heaven. The kingdom of God come upon this earth to the Chinese people. Thus, as the gentleman in China with his honor, his religion of loyalty, is the guardian of the state, the civic order in China, so the Chinese woman, the Chinese gentlewoman or lady, with her debonair charm and grace, her purity, her pudor, and above all, her religion of selflessness, is the guardian angel of the miniature heaven, the home in China.
1: And that was the second part of The Chinese Women, an article collected in the book The Spirit of the Chinese People, written by Gu Hongmin and narrated by Man Lin. Join us again next time on A Light on Literature for the article titled The Chinese Language, written by the same author, which is also collected in the book The Spirit of the Chinese People. See you next.
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0: Some say Chinese is one of the most difficult languages in the world, and learning it is almost impossible.
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0: Only because you're not learning it in the right way. Why not try Takeaway Chinese, where you can take some Chinese away and experience progress day by day. Takeaway Chinese, we will promise you a difference. 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Takeaway Chinese, we will promise you a difference.
7: Welcome to Takeaway Chinese. I'm Niu Honglin with Steve Hatherley in our studio in Beijing. Welcome to the show, and welcome to the show, Steve.
8: Thank you very much, and hello to our audience, too.
7: Yes, very happy that we are able to select different topics from the splendid culture here in China, because there are just so many things that we can talk about. And one thing in particular is that I find very interesting, because recently I have watched a short video of people talking about studying and taking examination and their generation being very competitive because they are in the culture of growing up, learning things among your peers and winning different kind of competitions and taking tests. I don't know if it's a Chinese thing or an East Asian thing or a human thing.
8: I think it's a human thing.
7: Right?
8: Yeah.
7: Right? You kind of want to quote unquote win in different ways.
8: Yeah.
7: And feel good about yourself.
8: Some people are more competitive than others. I know a major complaint in the West is that now they feel like things have gotten a little bit soft, where they prefer to just give out participation trophies for things as opposed to defining the winners of something. Not in every case, but I've seen some internet posts saying, why have we gotten so soft about this? I was going to ask you a question. Let me just state something and you tell me if I'm wrong. You are an extremely competitive person.
7: I am, but yeah. I pick my fight smartly in the sense that I choose the profession I enjoy. I do the things that I do well. And I choose the job or the industry where I know I can grow faster. So I'm only winning because I'm not always winning. But when I'm winning, I'm only winning because I found out what are my strengths, what are my talents. And I think that's the key. That's the reason we have different professions in the society. Yes, we need different professions to build the society together, to make contributions to the world. But at the same time, it also offers us opportunities to, enjoy the feeling of winning.
8: How did you discover your talent?
7: You try different things.
8: I asked that question because I think for a lot of people, they can get into their adult years and still not find the answer to that. It sounds so simple to say as advice for young people when you're thinking about your future profession. Oh, well, just do what you love. Find what you're good at. And the answer to that is, well, I don't know what I'm good at.
7: Yeah, that's true.
8: I don't know what I love. And I think for a lot of people, they might go through their entire career
7: looking for things,
8: not knowing what they're actually really, really good at or what they really love doing.
7: That's true. But I think the perk of this day and age, the advantage is that there are so many different professions. So you can figure out the things or the aspect that you're interested in. For example, I'm bad at sports, but for some people, they are quick, they are flexible, and they are good at sports in general. And then you have the choice or you have the condition of figuring out what is the sub-profession that you're interested in, what is something that you are specifically good at, what is the 专业 that you're going to choose in the future. So it's easier in this day and age. For everybody, there are things you are good at, there there are things that you're better than most people, and there are things that you're really, really, really good at. Mm-hmm. And that is why in Chinese we say 术业有专攻. 术 is kind of like the way of doing things.
8: Okay.
7: It emphasizes on the technical part, the skills. 业 is 行业, is profession or industries, different industries.
8: Okay.
7: 有 is have or there are.
8: 术业有.
7: 专攻.
8: 专攻.
7: 专 is 专门, specialized or specifically, and 功 is the effort you put in, kind of like the effort you put in. So together it's talking about for different professions, there are different skills and you can be good at different things or you can be good at a specific thing.
8: 术业有专攻.
7: Perfect. And that is relatively longer Chinese idiom can help you remember the shorter one, 专业.
8: 专业.
7: 专业 is profession.
8: Uh-huh.
7: Yeah, there are so many different professions nowadays in China, but in ancient days, I wonder about this for quite a long time before I figured out the real situation. That is, in today's China, in today's world, there are so many different professions, and we can talk a little bit about the new professions a bit later, but it's not like this overnight, right? You don't really have 10,000 different professions today, but yesterday you only have 10, like a blacksmith or a bread maker. It's an evolving process.
8: The professions of any particular society at any particular time in history would be reflective of what was happening in society at the time.
7: What are needed.
8: The demands, yeah.
7: Yes.
8: The demands and what was necessary.
7: And that is why I'm asking you this question. Do you know anything about China's imperial examination? 科举. 科举 is imperial examination in ancient China.
8: Ancient Chinese imperial examination. So that would be like the historical civil servants exam?
7: Yes.
8: Of sorts?
7: Of sorts.
8: Well, I assume robots and AI were not a thing. So I'm thinking it would be a lot of like scholarly related things,
7: mm-hmm.
8: like reciting ancient or older
7: classics.
8: Yeah, I wouldn't even know what existed before. In ancient China, what did they call history? Did they also call it ancient China?
7: Yeah, yeah. They say 经史子集. So 经 is talking about the classic, but it's more like philosophical classic,
8: yeah.
7: Discussing how the world should be built, should the problems in the world should be solved.
8: So reciting like the teachings of those
7: of
8: who
7: different
8: came,
7: schools of thought.
8: Yeah, right.
7: Mm-hmm. And 史 is the 历史, the history part. You also need to learn about the history. And 子 and 集 both refer to other aspects of literature or of the books that went through so many things that finally got preserved in ancient history. But I wondered, the reason I'm asking about your impression about imperial examination was because for me, I always thought that, yes, they learn about these things, the ancient day civil servants or civil servants to be. They wanted to recite all these classics. They wanted to know what is the mainstream concept or understanding of the world so that they know how to help maybe the emperor rule the country.
8: Mm-hmm.
7: And then one day I suddenly realized that's true, yes, but once you are a government official for a province, or at that time, maybe it's a state, maybe it's just a township, you need to talk to, you need to deal with, you need to sort things out for common people.
8: Mm-hmm.
7: And they have different professions and you need to understand them as well. If you don't understand them, you do not know how to help them solve problems.
8: Politics never changes.
7: And also there are other endeavors and other buildings.

0: buildings of these township, of these little villages. You need to know how to build roads. You need to know how to improve the transportation.
1: Construction. Think about the building of the palaces and stuff.
0: Yeah, you need to know enough so the workers do not trick you that easily. So I was wondering, if China, the imperial examination, 科举, only had this one sort of direction or quote-unquote one profession, then how come these civil servants in ancient days would know how to rule the country?
1: Yep, that's a fair question. But they did. They figured it out.
0: And that was because, no, it was never only one direction of selecting when it comes to the selecting of talent. We know about the imperial examination, and maybe you even know about the 经史子集 part, that is the classics and the history, they do learn about that. But besides that, there were other professions in ancient China as well.
1: Oh, I'm curious to know what these were.
0: Yeah, for example, there were 明法科.
1: 明法科.
0: 科 is talking about I think it's kind of like a major or a direction. And 法 refers to 法律.
1: 法律.
0: Yes, so for those students who think they're really good at law, they can be a law student in ancient China.
1: Oh.
0: And they learn about the law used in that dynasty. Oh, yes, by the way, for different dynasties, there were definitely different majors in different situations. But for this 明法, it's like you can take the examinations and the major questions you would encounter would be what are some of the major important laws, and you would even be given a case and you need to figure out what are the articles you need to use to rule. And I think that's quite interesting.
1: It's also related to what we were talking about before, about learning about the teachings of the past. I guess modern day lawyers, it's the same definition.
0: Yeah.
1: Figuring out the laws, understanding what they are so that you can use them in your own career.
0: Yes, and there's also 明算科.
1: 明算科.
0: You see, the 明 part is like understanding. 明白. 清楚明白, that would be understand, clearly understanding something. And 科, we talked about, it's the major. So 算 here is the key word. 算 is mathematics related. So if you're learning or you're really good at math, in ancient China, you would also have a position, or you would also have a direction to go. That is, you learn about the mathematics and you answer these questions, and you ended up finding a job in local government or even the central government requiring you to know how to be an accountant, how to be someone who is working out the budget for the government.
1: Yes.
0: Because guess what? In ancient China, they also need to do that.
1: Right.
0: So, yes. And besides that, one thing that got my attention was 名字.
1: 名字.
0: 字 is character or word, and that is talking about those who are learning different types of calligraphy and art related things. Because for a country, even as in ancient days, for a country to thrive, you need art, you need culture, you need to be able to preserve the previous treasure and also develop something that's special for your time.
1: Well,
0: so,
1: sorry to interrupt. I'm thinking that that type of job would have been highly respected
0: as well. Yes,
1: in ancient China.
0: Yes, in the government and everywhere. So I figured, it's not that in modern day China, all of a sudden we have all these different professions. It has been like this for a really long time. It's just in these days, we have more professions and they are in a more scientific manner.
1: Yeah. And that, if you think about it, it makes sense because even though technology has advanced, for example, when cars were invented, well, all of a sudden the position of mechanic
0: showed up.
1: But before that and all along the way, we are still human beings living in different societies. So human beings have advanced the tech and the way that we live our lives, but yet we are still human beings at the core, which means a lot of the jobs that were done way back when during the Ming Dynasty and before would still exist today. There are still artists who contribute to different types of projects. There are still accountants that work for the government. There are still civil servants who had taken the civil servant exam to do the types of jobs to represent the people. So we have an expression in English, the more things change, the more they stay the same.
0: Oh, that's a good saying.
1: Yeah, right?
0: Yeah. I think a very major distinction between ancient days, not even ancient China, but also I think ancient world, Europe as well, Greek maybe, was that the education system focused mainly on the kind of professions that require you to read a lot, study a lot. But nowadays, there are vocational professions and there are technic-related and science-related professions more. So that is another distinction. So the thing is, now, when we have a much more comprehensive education system, when we have primary school, middle school, and then all the way to university, things are getting much, much more systematic and easy to follow. So here in China, now we have three major categories of majors, universities, and 92 professional classes and 883 specific majors. So when we talk about the 13 different categories, we're talking about, for example, psychology, economics, law, education, literature, history, these ones. So if you pick, not so many, 3 to 5 different majors you want to learn how to say in Chinese, let me have the opportunity to share that knowledge with you.
1: All right, let's start with my major, English literature.
0: English literature would first fall into literature. So it's 文学.
1: 文学.
0: And of course, you have
1: 英语文学.
0: 英语文学. 英语 is English. 语言 is language. 文学 is literature. So 英语语言,
1: literature.
0: Exactly. Okay. 英语语言文学. But the major or the so-called major category would be 文学, literature, because you can have 汉语言文学, that's the Chinese literature, and all any other ones that you want.
1: Okay. Let's go with a major that might be popular these days. AI. I'm trying to, what are the majors related?
0: I think AI-related major would fall into mainly these two categories.
1: Well, let's do this. Artificial intelligence.
0: 人工智能. So 人工 is artificial.
1: Okay.
0: And 智能 is intelligence.
1: 人工智能.
0: 人工智能. And the reason I find this one also interesting is that I feel like 人工智能 falls into the category of 理学 and 工学. So 工学 would be engineering. 理学 is like science major. So 科学理学. So science and technology are always combined, which is why we have a lot of interdisciplinary kind of majors nowadays.
1: Yeah.
0: So you can be someone who's learning about language, but you're also using AI to help you analyze that language or develop that language or finding a way to connect that language with a culture that is from a completely different background and compare those two cultures. So now the interdisciplinary kind of majors are also very, very popular.
1: What about this one? This is for the thinkers. Philosophy.
0: Philosophy would be 哲学.
1: 哲学.
0: Yes. This one is always kind of ideal in the sense that when you're choosing this major, when you choose to be a philosopher, you're hardly thinking about the practical side of being into a profession.
1: It's like being a poetry major.
0: Yes, it's almost always because you have a genuine love for it.
1: This is more me. I learned from a young age that I don't really enjoy numbers, and my brain doesn't process them that well. So math was always kind of an unenjoyable struggle for me. I didn't like math class. I didn't like going to math class. I didn't get excited when the newest calculator came out and all the math people in the class were like, wow, check out this Commodore 64. That's not the name of it. Do you remember that thing? What was the name of that thing? You know what I'm talking about, right? That giant thing. I remember all the kids in the class that were great at math were like, wow, this is amazing. And I was like, I have no idea how to use this. Commodore 64 was a video game, by the way, which tells you a lot. But yeah, the subjects like philosophy have always kind of spoken to me a little bit more, you know, thinking about the meaning

0: study of science or the category of science, 数学.
1: Were you good at math in school?
0: Not really.
1: Yeah.
0: Not enough.
1: Usually people who do our types of jobs did not excel in mathematics.
0: No,
1: maybe that's
0: really.
1: Not fair to say, but I feel like it's kind of true.
0: Yeah. And when it comes to numbers or the study of numbers, not only 理学, science majors would depend on mathematics.
1: Mm.
0: For example, you have 经济学. For 经济学, math is also highly important. 经济学 is economics.
1: 经济学.
0: 经济学. So 经济 is economic, and 经济学 is the study of economy.
1: I was an economics major in school.
0: Oh, really?
1: Yeah, isn't that funny?
0: You didn't have to know a lot about math.
1: Oh, I did.
0: You were just not good at it?
1: Well, see, economics is very theoretical. And yeah, when you are an economics major, you need to study accounting. And accounting is something that I couldn't grasp, but I could very strongly grasp macro and microeconomics because it's a lot of theory. If this thing happens, then that thing will happen. If A happens, then B will happen.
0: It's logical, rational.
1: It's logical and rational in a sense, yeah. The theory, oh gosh, you remember, have you ever heard the name Adam Smith?
0: Yes.
1: Yeah, so that economist, right? Mm-hmm. And he talked about the theory of, you know, if you put more workers in a factory, eventually they're going to decline in their production.
0: Supply and demand and everything.
1: Too many cooks in the kitchen, right?
0: Mm-hmm.
1: Yeah, those types of things I was able to grasp. But when it came to pure numbers, accounting, nope. I remember in the first day of accounting class, my professor said to all of us, to get an A+ in this class, all you need to do is understand the difference between a debit and a credit. And I'm still not sure I understand the difference between a debit and a credit. I was so confident. I was like, well, that sounds easy enough. There's only one thing to learn in this class. And then it got progressively harder after that.
0: And with the society continue to develop, we see the needs of more and more specific majors. They can be very quote-unquote accurate in the sense that they study a very specific matter and it can be very useful to the society.
1: Yes.
0: And here in China, we also have kind of a really dynamic adjustment when it comes to different majors. For example, you know about China's 5-year plan kind of structure, right?
1: Mm-hmm.
0: 5年计划. So every 5 years, we would have a plan for the development of the coming 5 years.
1: And that 5-year plan, excuse me, applies to many different things in society, many different aspects of society, many different industries.
0: Yes, different goals, different projections, and different blueprint. And for China's 14th 5-year plan period, which is 2021 to 2025, actually over 30% of majors were adjusted. Some of them were reduced, some of them were changed, and some of them got added into different universities, different programs, and some new professions, some new majors were added into different university programs. So I think that reflects a broader or major trend of how we see different majors. That is, there's no fixed major. Well, there are certain majors that are always there, but you can still expect a certain kind of adjustment because at the end of the day, except those who really, really just love study something, it all comes down to what do we need in the society.
1: Yeah. Do you think, this is off topic, do you think 18 or 19 years old, which is the year that you go to university in China, right? Same Canada, same America. Do you think that's too young? I think it's too young. I think students are tasked with choosing their career path at a stage of life when they're not necessarily ready to choose their career path.
0: But nowadays,
1: that's a philosophical question.
0: I think I understand what you're asking, but my feeling is that you don't really have to figure it out at the moment you're choosing your major. For example, if you're someone who chose embodied intelligence, 具身智能, as your major, you are studying robotics, you are studying engineering, you are studying a bit of AI, you definitely would study a little math. And after graduation, if you do not want to

0: to do any of those, you can still try a different major by basically entering an internship position in any company that would accept you.
1: Mm-hmm.
0: So yes, on one hand, people say choosing your major, choosing your profession is very, very important. But on the other side, a lot of people also, I think it's 40% or something, even higher than that, of people say they're doing currently their profession or their job is not directly related to their profession.
1: That's so common, right?
0: And that is okay.
1: Mm-hmm.
0: And
1: it's not just okay, it's almost expected.
0: Yeah, but one thing in today's world is that we underestimate the kids nowadays, because for us, one, we are choosing our majors. We have a booklet to rely on, getting the information, knowing where those graduates from that major ended up. But for today's young kids, from when they're very, very young, they learn about different majors and different professions on social media. Mm. When they're choosing their majors, they have AI to help them. They
1: yeah.
0: ask AI these questions and AI would tell them where the major would lead them to. And I think, yes, you still are facing a lot of different choices, but you also have unlimited information that you can access.
1: Yeah. I mean, if you're a young person of high school age listening to this today, and you're thinking, I don't know what I'm going to do with my life. Well, neither did I, and neither did the generation that came before us and the generation that came before them. And the generation that will come after you will also feel exactly the same. It's just part of life in that particular time. It's the stage where you're just trying to figure stuff out.
0: Yes. So after listening to today's episode of Takeaway Chinese, I would love to know what is your favorite major so far and what might be the profession that you already know you will end up in, or maybe something you're just genuinely interested about. And that brings us to the end of today's Takeaway Chinese. Thank you so much for listening. 感谢收听,我们下次再见。
1: Thanks and see you next time.

0: From north to south, east to west, people in China are chasing their dreams and leaving their mark. Want to know how they beat the odds and made a difference? Footprints brings you the true life stories of their journeys.
1: Ever wondered what's actually going on in Africa through the perspective of an African? How are things really going between China and Africa? What's the narrative of this relationship? Well, get a perspective with China-Africa Talk. 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
1: Now the news at Mons Hang. As China's National College Entrance Exam or Gaokao gets underway, around 12.9 million students are expected to take part, with many gaining access to a broader range of academic programs. The Ministry of Education says universities across the country have introduced new undergraduate majors, including embodied intelligence, low-altitude economy and management, as well as maritime intelligence and unmanned technologies, aimed at meeting the country's evolving strategic and industrial needs. China's foreign exchange reserves stood at about $3.44 trillion US dollars at the end of May, up roughly $32 billion from April. The State Administration of Foreign Exchange says steady economic growth and continued progress in high-quality development are helping maintain the overall stability of the country's foreign exchange reserves. The world's first prefabricated computing center base has begun operation in Qingdao, East China's Shandong province. Compared with conventional computing center facilities, the new system can cut construction time by nearly 70%, reduce land use by more than 30%, and lower overall costs by about 20%. The base serves as an energy hub that provides stable and continuous power for computing operations. It has already been connected to a company-run data center and is expected to expand to national data center clusters and regional computing hubs later this year. China's Ministry of Water Resources has activated a Level 4 flood emergency response for six provincial-level regions. The response was launched in Hunan, Guangdong, Guangxi, Chongqing, Sichuan and Guizhou. Under China's four-tier system, Level 1 is the most severe. The U.S. Central Command says U.S. forces shot down two Iranian drones on Saturday after they threatened traffic near the Strait of Hormuz. The announcement came a day after the U.S. military said its forces intercepted four similar drones, while Iran fired seven ballistic missiles at Kuwait and Bahrain. Six were intercepted and one missed its target. Despite a truce since April, tit-for-tat strikes continue. Iran condemned the U.S. airstrike on its radar facilities along the Persian Gulf, calling it a violation of sovereignty and accusing Washington of escalating tensions. Israeli Prime Minister Benjamin Netanyahu says Israel will soon take over 70% of the Gaza Strip, despite a fragile ceasefire. Since the ceasefire took effect in October 2025, Gaza health authorities say over 950 Palestinians have been killed by Israeli fire. In Lebanon, Netanyahu said the Israeli Air Force has launched fresh strikes in Beirut's southern suburbs. Lebanese broadcaster Al Jadid TV reported that three missiles hit two apartments near the Etam gas station junction, while Netanyahu claimed around 350 militants were killed over the past week. Israeli media say one person was killed and at least five others injured in a suspected terror shooting in central Israel. Israeli police say a suspected attacker was neutralized but provided no further details. The shootings took place across three separate locations in central Israel near the Palestinian West Bank city of Qalqilia. Peruvians head to the polls to elect their ninth president in just 10 years. Leftist candidate Roberto Sanchez faces right-wing candidate Keiko Fujimori, daughter of former President Alberto Fujimori. Both advanced from the first round in April, where neither secured even 20% of the vote. Fujimori received 17%, Sanchez 12%, and pollsters estimate roughly 30% of voters remain undecided ahead of the decisive runoff. Japanese media reports the country's two largest airlines, All Nippon Airways and Japan Airlines, plan to raise fuel surcharges on international flights issued in July and August, as oil prices continue to climb amid escalating tensions in the Middle East. Passenger flying one way from Japan to destinations, including North America and Europe, currently pay a 56,000 yen fuel surcharge. The fee is expected to rise to the upper 60,000 yen range, setting a record high for both airlines. The exact increases are still being finalized. Media leaders, policymakers, and tech innovators will gather in Chongqing on Wednesday for the 5th CMG Forum to explore how AI is transforming the creation, distribution, and consumption of information. Hosted by China Media Group and the Chongqing government, the event will bring together nearly 300 participants for keynote speeches, panels, and exhibitions, including CMG's new AI media platform, robot competitions, and international music events. And that's the news at Mons Hang.
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5: For decades, Chinese factories and families saved money by waiting until midnight to use bulk electricity. But as solar power floods the grid, the cheapest electricity is not necessarily happening at midnight. And with record heat driving up power usage, operators are rethinking how to design the system in a smarter way. And maybe in the future, our bills could tell us exactly when to use cheaper power. And then across China this summer, people of all ages and walks of life are heading outside, soaking up the breeze and sweating it out. Whether it's a pickleball in a small city in central China or high-intensity competitions in major metropolises, we are exploring what is this summer's peak of sport. Coming to you from our studios in Beijing, this is Roundtable. I'm Fei Fei, and for today's program, I'm joined by Steve Heatherly and Yu Shan. First on today's show. China's electricity grid is flipping upside down, and for decades, the smart move was quite simple. You wait until midnight when demand drops and prices fall, and then you can fire up those factory machines or charge your EVs. But that old rule is dying. Solar power is now so abundant at midday, and prices are crashing while midnight rates are climbing as the sun sets. Add a brutal summer heatwave squeezing regional grids. Operators are now hunting for smarter ways to balance supply and demand, so the entire system is being rewritten. And here is the question maybe for all of us. What is the smartest way for us to wisely redesign our use of electricity? And hello, Yu Shan and Steve in the studio. I think first of all, we can talk about what's happening very recently is about the electricity pricing in China is changing, right?
6: Yeah, because recently China's top economic and energy regulators, they launched a major new round of electricity market reforms. But this isn't just another routine price adjustments as we've experienced quite often in the past decades. Instead, it's a complete redesign of how electricity prices are set, reshaping the very foundations of the country's power system. In the old days, when I was very young, I remember my grandparents used to wait until after, was it 8 or 9 p.m. to do our laundry. And mm-hmm. I believe they still have this habit, even though I don't really inherit that anymore. But that's about to change.
7: So that was just, or that is up until now, just kind of a common thing for households to do because it was known if you do your laundry or consume electricity at certain times of day, maybe it's going to be cheaper at night than it is at the daytime. And people know that, and they would design their lives around it a little bit.
6: Yeah, that's the rule of the game. And nowadays, the goal for this new round of reform of electricity price is quite straightforward. It is to create a more flexible and efficient pricing system that's not so fixed, only based on time, that can keep up with the rapid growth of not only the faster pace of people's life here in this country nowadays, but also the growth of renewable energy and support China's transition towards a greener, low-carbon future. So that's what's going on. And to be honest, I don't really pay so much attention on the power tickets or the power, what's the name? Prize bills that I get these days. But I believe for those households who have people living inside all the time and doing laundry, doing dishwashing or using the water heater all the time, it's going to be a game changer.
7: Mm. So the system up until now was called the time of use pricing system. Mm. And that's where power costs more during busy hours and less when fewer people are using it, which is why Yushan's grandparents got into the habit of doing their laundry at night.
5: And maybe with this change, that means our bills could get volatile on some level, maybe seeing more swings. Is that something that we should be worrying about?
7: Not really. Mm. The good news here is that for most people like you and I and our listeners of Roundtable, the reform is not going to change much at all. So for residential households, farmers, schools, government offices, hospitals, other public service users, they are all considered protected users. And what that means is that their electricity pricing will remain largely the same, not really affected at all. A lot of smaller businesses that still buy power through the grid at government-regulated rates, those are also unlikely to see major changes. The bigger changes will come for bigger businesses.
5: Yeah. Like factories, manufacturers, and more enterprises.
7: Mm.
5: But does that mean that we don't need to pay attention to this kind of change on the grid system?
6: Well, there are a little bit of regulation in our daily life too, especially in those provinces that we're about to introduce that's already rolling out local policies on practicing this. So for these people living in these regions and provinces, they will start to feel the impact in one particular place, that is when charging EVs, their electricity, electric vehicles at public charging stations. So in the past, charging prices typically followed fixed peak and off-peak schedules. So going forward, those prices may increasingly reflect what's actually happening in the electricity market at that moment, meaning that previously, probably charging at night is more is relatively cheaper. But nowadays, it's like you charge in daytime, the price may not be too much higher or lower at any rate, but it may differ day by day depending on the power supply locally.
7: It depends on the day.
6: Yeah.
7: Right?
6: And exactly.
7: And it could depend on the region that you're in. And I say that because the weather would have an impact on that, right? Mm. If it's a beautiful, hot, sunny day with clear skies, then the solar power absorbed by those panels is going to be having a good day in terms of saving electricity. So that's what I meant by that. Yeah, so if you own an EV, charging it, you know, between 11 and 2 p.m. on a bright, hot, sunny day could actually be the cheapest time of the entire day. But, you know, if it's a cloudy day and there's no wind blowing that day, then it might not work out.
6: Yeah.
5: So that means the price tag is no longer fixed. It can change day by day, even hour by hour. I mean, the sun can be here now, it can be gone the next hour.
6: Yeah.
5: Is that going to be reflected on the prices we pay as well? Or, I mean, manufacturers or factories pay as well.
6: I think weather will have a big say in the price flowing in the future, especially for these regions that are known for supplying abundant of renewable energy through solar panels or wind turbines. And that not only applies to EV, but also to household appliances too. We have so many Internet of Things that's combining household appliances inside our homes nowadays. So, for example, on a very sunny day, if the solar power supply is quite enough, then perhaps doing laundry at 12 or 1 p.m. will make a lot more sense since it's going to be cheaper.
7: Yeah. So that's the way it was, and that's the way it is for households. And by the way, this TOU system, this time of use system, is done in plenty of other parts of the world too. It's done in America, in California, and New York. It's done in Norway and Sweden and Denmark. France has their own system, Belgium. So it's not uncommon. This time of use for energy is a really kind of global thing to experience. But what we said before is the biggest impact will be on large industrial and commercial users that are fully participating in the electricity market. So with this reform, instead of paying prices set by a fixed schedule, which is the way it was, they'll increasingly pay market-based rates that rise and fall with real-time supply and demand. It's kind of like an energy stock market.
5: On
7: some level, because there will be times when the grid is closer to being full and companies can take advantage of that by operating then. And then there will be times where the grid is almost empty and companies can take advantage of that as well by perhaps slowing production or delaying production in cases where they can do that.
5: Yeah, and according to some experts, they say that the goal of implementing such a more volatile, more flexible pricing system is to encourage the demand and also the generation of renewable energies in our grid system. But that raises me another question is that when it comes to the old system, the old time of use system where we pay, for example, less at midnight, we pay more if we decide to use more power at noon, it's been pretty good so far, and why do we need to change? I mean, when it comes to the pricing system of the electricity power system, it's so complicated, then why we need all the fuss to change that?
7: Well, I would explain it like this, because this we already said that this isn't really going to impact people too much on an individual level, right? Mm. Because if you're hearing about real-time electricity pricing and you think, well, okay, so it's really hot this afternoon, so wait, the government wants me to use my electricity now, so I can turn on my air conditioner now, but wait, I can't do it at other times of the day, so wait, I'm sitting here, it's 36 degrees outside, I have to think about that? Mm-hmm. No, not really. You don't have to be concerned about that at all. Nobody, that's insane, by the way, mm-hmm. and nobody's going to be forcing you to do that. So these price spikes and price drops are not aimed at us. And the reason we say that they're aimed at large industrial and commercial users like factories or cold storage warehouses or data centers or shopping malls or office buildings is because these places are huge and they require a large amount of power. And unlike us with our air conditioners at home, they actually can shift their usage. So an example of that would be a frozen food warehouse. Now, they can let their freezers drift a couple of degrees warmer for a few hours with no damage done whatsoever. Another example would be a factory that can shut down perhaps non-essential production between the hours of 6 to 9 p.m., for example, and then run overnight instead when the stock prices, the energy prices, were at a lower rate. So the big users, they have energy managers, they have automated systems. So when they see a price spike, they can cut back. And that takes megawatts off of the grid. Megawatts meaning enough to keep the lights on for everyone else, for you and I, so we can comfortably run our air conditioners at home and not really worry about it too much.
5: So maybe on some level, having a more flexible electricity pricing system can help us avoid problems like power shortage when everyone, factories, households, business, office, building, are using electricity all at the same time.
7: Yeah, 100%. The goal of this reform is not to save energy per se. It's not to save us money per se. It's to keep the grid from crashing while the country adds massive amounts of solar and wind power because the sun doesn't always shine, the wind doesn't always blow at 6 p.m. on a hot day or what have you. So therefore, sometimes something has to give. If you build a system, you know, a factory, shifting its schedule to make sure that the grid is always full or has enough energy, that's better for the country as a whole.
5: And that brings more question, Yushan, actually. Mm-hmm. Why can't the older time of use system being able to do what Steve just described?
6: Yeah, I was just about to mention that, you know, this old system, the time of use electricity pricing, it was introduced here in China in the 1980s. And it was introduced and widely applied nationwide back then for a good reason, because that's when the coal and thermal power were dominating the energy market in China back then. And that is to ease pressure on the power grid too. Under that mechanism, regulators back then divide the day into peak, flat and off-peak periods, and in some regions, ultra-peak hours, and set electricity cost for each based on expected consumption patterns. And that's been running quite well for several decades until nowadays, in recent years, where the biggest downside of that system is shown especially in regions with abundant renewable energy, which is one of the a big direction that our country is pushing forward into as well, such as the northwestern Qinghai and the southwestern Yunnan province, also in southwestern Guizhou, where high solar intensity has spurred greater solar farm development and have larger electricity supplies. In these regions, the power supplied by just green energy and renewable energy has far succeeded, if not replaced, coal and thermal power once and for all. So if you still imagine people in Qinghai, they have abundance and abundance of renewable energy supplied electricity in daytime. And they're still charged following the old system of burning coal and thermal power, which they do not. That's unfair.
8: And that also doesn't make economic sense.
7: No, it doesn't, because solar energy, wind energy doesn't follow the clock.
6: Right.
7: When the sun is at its hottest, solar panels are working at full speed. They're pumping huge amounts of electricity into the grid. And sometimes there's so much power being generated that supply actually exceeds demand. Under the normal market rules, well, when something becomes abundant, the price would fall, right? You have an oversupply. That's just economics. You have an oversupply of something, then it's going to be cheaper. But under the old system, that's not the way it was, because around that time of day, maybe lunchtime or 1 p.m., 2 p.m. when the sun's at its hottest, that was still considered peak time, meaning electricity prices remained artificially high. So even when clean energy is flooding the system and power is plentiful, consumers were still paying premium prices. So it doesn't follow market rules, the old system.
8: And also, I think I remembered a case actually from recent years, actually, in a number of Chinese

0: these provinces and regions, they sometimes starting to saw negative numbers in their pricing of electricity. For example, very famously in the Shandong province.
1: Sorry, do you mean money back into their account?
0: Yes, it's meaning that normally as a factory, I need to pay somebody, the operator, the generator, to use electricity, right?
2: Because we have too much.
0: Because, for example, in Shandong province, they have just so many solar power farms. The generators have to pay somebody else to use the excessive electricity. Yeah. It's not only not making any economic sense, it's also a waste of resources. Mm. Imagine the amount, the cost, all the energy, resources and the money put inside of this solar power generation. Mm. And so I think the old system, from our description, is not flexible enough to meet the very flexible solar and wind power generation.
1: The old system, too, doesn't provide a whole lot of incentive for factories to make any changes at all. Mm. So under the old system, a factory might run a 1,000-kilowatt machine for maybe 3 hours, right? And if they shift from 6 p.m. to midnight, meaning if they run that machine at midnight instead of 6 p.m., they might save $300. Now, that might not be worth it to the company to save that $300 because they would have to disrupt their whole shift schedule. Yeah. They'd have to retrain workers. They'd also have to keep workers for a different shift or timing. And they'd have to redo their logistics as well. And that would be fixed, right? Mm-hmm. The factories would know, okay, it's only going to cost us $300 to operate during that specific peak period time. We can write that into our budget for the month or for the year. But when you go with a real-time system, that might change from, instead of $300, you can save $3,000 by doing this at midnight instead of at 6 p.m. Now, there's a real incentive for factories to make a change. Before, there might not be any reason for them to adjust at all.
0: And that is another question, really, is that, of course, in the old system, it sounds like the price of electricity is only, well, sort of the responsibility is only felt on the generators or the operators of the power system itself. It has nothing to do, for example, the consumer side, the factories, the households, because we pay pretty much on a fixed price, even though we said it's time of use differences, it's not that much. You know, it's still, for example, for peak hour usage, that price is still regulated. It's still a set price, it's not fluctuated. Mm-hmm. And now I think the newer system is trying to make that kind of pricing more fluctuated. But I think it sounds more complicated than we just described. You know, when it comes to communication of what kind of factory is needing in a great demand of power currently and which one are generating enough to power this factory, it's more complicated than that. So that would be more curious about how exactly would, for example, Chinese provinces and regions plan to make this transition to better connect the consumer and the supply and the demand on the power market.
2: Yeah, it's really interesting because each province seemed to have their own policy rolling out as well, depending on their own situations and their own storage and supplying of renewable energy locally. So far, across China, 9 provincial level regions have announced plans to phase out fixed time of use pricing, including southwestern Guizhou, southern Hebei province, meaning the southern network in central China's Hebei province, and also in central China's Hubei, Shanxi, and in the north there's Jilin, and in the south there's also Yunnan and the Chongqing municipality, and Liaoning and Henan as well. So that's all the provinces that's already working on it. And meanwhile, Jiangsu and Shanxi are still gathering public feedback on similar proposals, meaning that they're considering, but they're not there yet. While all of these regions have followed the same national direction, they chose slightly different paths. Provinces such as Hubei and Chongqing, and also Chongqing Municipality and southern Hebei and Shanxi, Jilin and Jiangsu, they have made it clear that for businesses directly participating in electricity trading markets, electricity prices will no longer be divided into government-defined peak and off-peak periods, meaning that they will largely get more flexible. Instead, the market will determine prices naturally based on local conditions.
1: According to their own
2: needs.
1: Mm.
0: And that's, we in China, we have over 30 provinces and regions that covers pretty much nearly half of the country.
2: Right.
0: So apparently, you know, governments are welcoming this kind of reforms when it comes to power system. Do we have, for consumers, do we still need, for consumers, do we still to be alert, like what kind of market signals can be passed on us?
2: Market signals, that's a relatively bigger term, because when we talk about electricity market, it's part of the reason that this new system is more meaningful being pushed out nowadays, because the electricity market was first launched in 2017 and it was rolled out nationwide just by last year, so not quite long ago. And the market allows electricity providers to bid and trade power in real time. You can think of it as a stock market. Was it Steve that you mentioned that it sounds like a stock market? That's how it works. And according to experts, this creates prices that are more accurately reflect on the real world supply and demand. So for day-to-day use, I wouldn't say that's a lot of differences, unless you are part of that market in the sense that you are providing or either bidding for a lot of the supplies.
1: Mm. The prices too are going to depend largely what's happening on the grid, rather than what's written into a fixed schedule per month or per year or something like that. And it makes sense that different regions around China are adapting their own approach, because the weather around the country is very, very different from the south to the north, perhaps from the east to the west as well. So, yeah, based on the things that they deal with in terms of their own needs and their own renewable energy supply, then they'll figure it out.
0: And so for a lot, especially for factories, manufacturers, I think on one side, they need to be mindful about the price fluctuation. And I think it also posed new opportunities on the other hand, is that, for example, when we're thinking about buying on a manufacturing, they can buy electricity from a certain generator, and then they, in the past, it's on a fixed price, and sometimes you can negotiate with the generator itself. You can negotiate on whether you are buying on peak hour prices or off peak hour prices, but it's a set price. You sign a 1-year contract, and it's pretty clear how much money you are gonna pay for this kind of cost, for this amount of electricity. But now that number is no longer set anymore, and it sort of gives them that room to negotiate with different generators from different regions of China. They can look across the country of which one is offering me my best prices.
1: Yeah, and because it's kind of a snowball effect too, I think, because factories and large-scale businesses will have that level of flexibility and more options. You know, to use the example of producing at 6 p.m. versus producing at midnight or 2 a.m., whereas with the old system, there was no incentive to do that, because logistically speaking, it's very difficult for a company to rearrange everything, right? They have delivery schedules and things like that. But if it's financially worth it for them to do their production at 2 a.m., you might be looking at companies investing in automation or different types of production within their own factories. And that could be the unseen side of this story that maybe we can't even predict. I guess that will be a company to company outcome, but still, you could see that happening too.
0: And also, that reminds me, in the past, we talked a lot about a lot of renewable energies, for example, produced on the western part of China that cannot be used on the spot, because the western regions have less populations, have less manufacturing bases, and if they are producing a lot of solar powers right right now doesn't mean the eastern side of the country will going to be using all of them on the spot. And so that is not sort of discouraging a lot of market players when it comes to this renewable energy. They don't see why I still need to keep investing into, for example, solar farms or

0: wind farms when the product I produce are not selling anywhere, and no one, it's not, we don't, I don't have sellers, is that this kind of product cannot be shipped to the buyers themselves.
1: Isn't that when a lot of the major players, such as, I remember the one we went to in Guizhou is called China Mobile and several others, tech companies, they actually start to build digital centers in Guizhou, in Qinghai, in the western part of China, so that orders from the eastern part of the country can be sent to these digital center and get processed there because they have better and more abundant power supply.
0: Hydropower, yeah. But that takes time, you know.
1: Yeah.
0: It's not something you can build overnight. It takes about a few years. When we were visiting that data center in Guizhou, they're still building more facilities as we speak. So it took them more than a couple of years to finish that construction. And I don't think many project or many investors have the patience or the resources the luxury to wait, I don't know, 5 or 10 years to see whether the sellers and buyers can be connected. But now with this kind of pricing system, when we have more platforms built, then we can have, you know, when B2B, business to business, they can start negotiating price. They have more flexibility when it comes to lower prices and profitability, both on the generator side and also for the demander side.
1: Mm.
0: But another question would be, does that mean it has nothing to do with us? I mean, we're only talking about business so far.
2: Well, no, I think it does have something to do with us in terms of practicality. I was thinking about this, and it's kind of a rescheduling of our own lives in a way. And I just wonder if that's going to be convenient for people. Let's use the charging your EV, for example. Okay, well, the solar panels are filled up. They've been working hard since the morning time. It's a sunny day, and electricity is cheap at lunchtime or 1 p.m. It's the best time of day to go charge your EV. Well, that's great. The problem is you're at the office. So what does that mean? You have to go out at lunchtime and
0: in a meeting, sorry boss.
2: Yeah.
0: Have to go downstairs
2: and charge your car because it's the cheapest time of day to go do that. Well, that means that the incentive has to be big enough for people to make that inconvenient step in their day. If it's only going to cost a few yuan difference to do it at noon when it's cheapest versus after work at 6:30 p.m., it might not be enough of an incentive for people to make that change. Same thing, doing your laundry at home. Lunchtime's the cheapest time. Who does laundry at lunchtime? not a lot of people who are at the office, right? Not a lot of students who are at school. You see where I'm going with this, right?
0: And that's another, I think, bottleneck when it comes to, you know, making this system on a scale.
1: Mm.
0: Is that, especially on consumer side, on individual household side, it's very difficult to connect everybody together. It's not like, thinking about the stock market, having thousands, millions of companies listed on that market, having different markets in London, in the US, in Hong Kong, in Singapore, and so on and so forth, that requires a lot of connectivity.
1: Mm.
0: And for power system, or at least we don't have that now, not thinking about cross borders with another country, even, for example, right now, do you know the price of Beijing's electricity? What is the picture when it comes to the supply side? What is the picture when it comes to the demand side? It's very unknown to most of us. So is there methods, I know, technology out there that can help us to build up this connectivity so that maybe in the future for us consumers, this kind of a very flexible pricing system can translate into our bills?
1: I would picture that in the future, maybe there will be apps showcasing the...
2: There are apps, are there not?
1: On-time electricity price for this particular region?
0: Yes, I think in the UK, isn't it? They have a very similar either platform or technology available to better connect households and businesses and power generators, power distributors.
2: Yeah, this issue is a big one in England right now. They could be soon getting free or at least heavily discounted electricity just for doing things like their laundry or doing their dishes, meaning running their dishwasher, on sunny weekends. That's very specific, isn't it? Mm. A sunny weekend. This is all part of an update to the demand flexibility scheme. Same thing we're talking about here in China. And it's now rewarding people for increasing their power usage at specific times during the day or during the week. So this is how this works. So in England, the National Energy System Operator, they monitor the grid and then they identify times when there's an excess supply of energy, like a breezy day or like a sunny day. Then they signal participating energy companies. So that's the one step down, right? The national operator to energy companies that are part of the program. And they then notify customers with smart meters to start using power. So you get a message saying, okay, wash your dishes now.
1: Yeah, notifications.
2: Do your laundry now, which sounds kind of weird. But at the same time, the goal is to incentivize people to take this step. The rewards themselves, it's not a one-size-fits-all system. It depends on where you are in the country. You might get half-price rates in one area. You might get credits for free power in another area or points that you can maybe swap for gift cards, something like that. But yeah, so the app and how they get in touch with you is kind of next level, I suppose. In the past, the schemes were more about demand reduction, essentially paying you to turn things off during busy peak hours to prevent a blackout. But this is the first time that the national scheme in England is officially encouraging people to use the energy, but use it at particular times.
0: Yeah, and also I think it's also very unwise to ask people to turn off their ACs when they are, you know, enduring heat waves in the middle of the summer,
2: yeah,
0: when they in dire need of air conditioning. But so with this kind of technology, maybe in the future, well, I think on this side, we are seeing, yes, renewable energy is getting less predictable, unlike thermal powers or hydro powers. We just switch on the machines and the power got generated. Now we don't really know when we have abundant solar power or wind powers. It's sort of depending on the weather. Even though we can make prediction, we cannot have 100% control on it. And then on the other side, when it comes to us, it also means more flexibility. It also means that we need to be more mindful about what kind of electricity we can use at current. I think last year we talked to somebody about a very similar system here in the UK, is that she has an app that pops on her phone, you have free electricity for the next 2 hours. Okay. And she's like, yeah, I can do my laundry now. And I think that's a very small detail, subtle changes that can happen in our daily life.
2: If that fits into your daily schedule. If it doesn't, it might not be seen as a convenience. It might be seen as an annoyance.
0: But it still gives you an option, isn't it?
2: Well, yeah, I know. But you see my point, right? Yeah. If you're in the middle of a meeting or something and you get that message on your phone, electricity's free in your house for the next 2 hours, and you can't take advantage of it, then the emotional response might not be so positive. I don't know if we're caring about emotional responses here, but it might be annoying for some.
1: Yeah, at the end of the day, it's always about the national incentive, the UK case, the Chinese case, whatsoever, about encouraging people to pay attention to how we're going greener as a country. It's rolling out as a national policy, as it seems. But at the end of the day, it's these small details, small decisions we're making that's really making a difference. And yeah, encourage the more using up of the renewable energy that we already generated and stored in the power grid will be a good start.
0: Yeah, it's an interesting time that we're living in. Who knows that 20, 50, 100 years ago, who knows, the sun can help us light out our bulb in the rooms.
2: You and I were chatting before the show today, and we speculated that maybe in the future, smart home appliances will know when the grid is full and start operating on their own without even us telling them to do so.
0: Wow. Yeah, taking advantage of the free electricity for the next 2 hours. But that's going to take time, take a lot of research and technology and also incentives from the government. We'll keep watching that. This is Roundtable with myself, Faye, together with Yushan and Steve. Stick around, everybody. We'll be back after this break.
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4: France 3-0 to win the men's team title at table tennis.
3: As you commute in the hustle and bustle of rush hour traffic, we guide you to navigate from intricacies of global markets,
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3: tech revolutions, to the El Nino triggered fires.
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0: You're listening to Roundtable. I'm Feifei, together with Yushan and Steve Hatherley. Coming up, across China, people are heading out, not to malls, but to courts, to trails, to warehouses with DJ booths. To be exact, 800 million people participated in some kind of outdoor sports last year, from retirees to office workers to mothers. They're not really here to win or gain attention, but for the experience itself. Our podcast listeners can find us at Roundtable China on Apple Podcast, and please don't forget that we want to hear from you. An email is great, but a voice memo is super great. Send those our way with your thoughts on any of the issues that we discuss on the show to roundtablepodcast@qq.com. And now, in China right now, people from all walks of life are heading outside to catch that summer breeze and work up a sweat. We have a mother booking a pickleball court on her lunch break, an office worker signing up for high rocks to prove that those gym hours meant something else, and also we have retiree calling in court her offline social platform. 800 million people participated in some kind of outdoor sports last year in China, and this number captures exactly how Chinese people are organizing their leisure, their travel, and even their identity. So, Yushan and Steve, it's summertime, it's getting warmer, so that means our muscle needs less time to warm up. Do you have any plans when it comes to new sports to pick up or new outdoor plans?
2: I am definitely more active in warmer weather than I am in colder weather, and I have a gym membership. But yeah, I'm looking for something else to do that's a little bit more active than simply going to the gym. Going to the gym can get a little stale if you've been doing it for a while. So some sort of outdoor activity. I was looking for tennis courts around where I live. I haven't successfully found any yet, but if I do, then yeah, I might add tennis to my list of things.
1: Yeah, for me, a gym is always the safe zone or the comfort zone. But to consider how to further strengthen not only your muscles, but your bones, I'm thinking about trying out badminton, or rather picking it up, since I used to play it when I was a kid.
2: There's a badminton court next to our building.
1: Exactly, that's so convenient. And also, you don't need much to start playing. And I heard that jumping, or rather like bringing your body in the motion and carrying your own weight more often by jumping, that's a good way of exercising the density of your bones.
2: I was looking into rock climbing too.
0: Ooh, I love that.
2: So I searched it online, and I found a rock climbing gym two subway stops away from my house. Amazing. Took the subway, walked there. It's a children's rock climbing gym.
0: Maybe it's also still your level,
1: just,
0: you know?
1: Just go ahead.
2: It's like 8 feet tall. It's for babies, I think. Anyway, they were having a great time, but my search will continue. Here's a question. Would either of you consider pickleball, which is a booming sport around the world these days?
0: You know, it's a very, very new term for me. I think starting this year, I started to see more people playing pickleball.
1: Mm.
0: You know, I have zero knowledge about this kind of sport in the past, and saw some of the court, some people playing outside. I was like,
2: you've seen it in Beijing, huh?
0: Yeah, what are they doing? Like, the nets are different. It's sort of like badminton, tennis, but it's not really.
2: You're right. It's kind of like tennis. It's kind of like badminton. It's kind of like ping pong in a way. It is all of those things, but it is its own sport at the same time, and it's called pickleball. If you were to see it, you might think, it looks like a tennis court, but way smaller.
1: Mm-hmm. Yeah, like right? Playing table tennis on the tennis court.
2: Yeah, bigger than, yeah, exactly. But the table is now on the ground, if that makes sense at all. This has been around for a really, really, really long time. This is invented decades ago. I think it was back in the mid-1960s. But for one reason or another, it has absolutely exploded in popularity. Now, I won't go through all the rules of pickleball, but I'll just say this. Let's just think of tennis,
1: mm-hmm,
2: and a combination of tennis, badminton, and ping pong. Just think about that. You're outside. It's usually played in couples. So it's you and your partner against another person and their partner. So it's four people at the same time. And the ball gets hit back and forth over the net. We'll leave the description of the game there. The reason that people seem to be loving this is because it's social. There's usually four people playing. Think about if you play tennis with your friend. They're way on the other side, right? Mm. That's not a social interaction.
1: Mm-hmm.
2: Only before and after the match. But pickleball is social while you're actually playing it. That's one of the reasons. Another is because it's relatively low impact. It's not very hard on your body. So what that means is a 10-year-old can have fun playing it, a 30-year-old can have fun playing it, and so can a 75-year-old. Everybody can enjoy this. It can be very competitive, which satisfies that type of personality, mm-hmm, if you want it to be. I've never played it before. I've seen it a lot. I want to play. It looks like a whole lot of fun.
0: Hmm. And you know, that reminds me of tennis, really. I tried tennis. I made multiple goes before. None of them succeeded.
1: Oh, why?
0: Simply because it's so hard.
1: You have to run a lot. And
0: it's like you have to hit the ball really hard. Mm-hmm. And if your technique is not up there, but the other side of the player is really, for example, has been really experienced, all you do is he hit the ball to you and then you pick it up,
2: yeah,
0: running around the
2: so
0: court.
2: Pickleball is a little... There's a pickleball movie coming out.
1: Oh.
2: Not so far away from now. And that's in the trailer of the film. This tennis pro comes to play pickleball, and the tennis pro is saying, oh, I got this, and then like tries to hit the ball as hard as he can. You know, in tennis, the overhead serve.
1: Oh, yeah. Wow.
2: Well, you don't serve overhead in pickleball. You serve underhand. Mm. And he's like, oh, I didn't know that. And then he tries to smash the ball, and the partner is saying, don't hit the ball so hard.
1: Yeah.
2: So it's just a different kind of strategy. It's a different kind of game. And it's really popular here in China, too, in Hunan province. It's booming since 2023. The city there, is it Hebei City?
0: Hebei, yes.
1: Hebei,
2: yeah. So they've been promoting pickleball there through a bunch of different ways. They've been promoting it in schools and offices and communities and out at different scenic spots and government institutions. They've attracted more than 1 million participants to this game. And the city built over 1,500 courts and installed more than 8,000 pieces of fitness equipment, ensuring that the people who live in the city can reach a sports facility within 15 minutes. It's absolutely booming in that city in Hunan province.
1: Yeah, I, I watched a video of how people play pickleball this morning, and apparently it's very, the intensity level is rather low, and you can just play and chat, and it's just something that you're vibing with your friend, and it's so chill. That's why also in Hebi, the city, a lot of retirees, the elders, they play in the mornings, and you can also see students, they train in the afternoons, and office workers arrive after work to just relax and socialize. It's a good way for people to just chill out a little

0: important factor why is fueling this popularity in pickleball. And that reminds me, we have a lot of other sports that got trendy because of this social factor that can have playing here. And this summer, well, not only this summer, I think in the beginning of this year, and even a later part of last year, more people are talking about high rocks, especially in big cities like Beijing, Shenzhen, Shanghai.
1: I believe I hear the word high rocks first time last year.
2: Yeah, we talked about it briefly on Roundtable.
1: I was so impressed about how intense it is. So for high rocks, it's a global fitness race that combines endurance running with functional workout stations. A standard high rocks competition would include, well, hear this out. First of all, multiple 1 kilometer runs, combined with exercises such as rowing, sled pushing, lunges, burpees, and wall balls.
2: It's mental. It's absolutely mental.
1: Any one of these will kill me.
2: You just described that in a very kind way. This is insanity level workout. Run multiple 1 kilometer runs in the same workout. Mm-hmm. So the way this goes, I was watching the World Championships from 2025 earlier today on replay. The race starts, you run for 1 kilometer. Then you do one of those exercises that Yushan mentioned. So let's say rowing.
0: Mm-hmm.
2: You do that, and you don't just casually row. This is high intensity rowing. And
1: you give it all.
0: Clock is ticking
2: and
0: for you.
2: And you do a lot of it. And then when you're finished with the rowing, then you run for 1 kilometer again. And then you do sled pushing, but not a little bit of sled pushing. And by the way, not some light, casual.
0: We're talking about 100 kilograms.
2: Or more.
0: Yeah. For like entry level.
2: Yep.
0: For the general public.
2: And then when you're done with that, guess what you do?
0: Run one kilometer
2: again, and you keep going. You do lunges, you do burpees, you said it, you do wall balls. Wall balls are a nightmare.
0: 100 wall balls.
2: Yeah, you hold a medicine ball. A medicine ball is a heavy, think of a yoga ball, a smaller yoga ball. Mm-hmm. Think of a kettlebell, I guess. But
0: very
2: soft.
0: Heavy, yeah.
2: But still heavy. So you do a lunge with that, and when you come up out of your lunge, you throw the ball up in the air. It has to hit a spot on the wall. You catch it, then you lunge again, and you repeat that for, you said it right, 100 times.
0: But that's the whole hour of exercise for me, like 100 squats.
2: Sorry. I was going to say, if you could finish this in an hour, you'd be world championship level. I didn't see the women's finals the winning time, but the men's winner was 45 minutes, I think. But for most people, it takes them like an hour to complete some of these events, some of these individual parts, not the whole thing. That can take hours and hours.
0: That's such a high intensity workout. Doesn't really seem like something as accessible as pickleball that everybody can do, but still
1: people are
0: taking over
1: in.
0: Why is that?
1: It's just crazy looking at how so many people are participating. This is according to High Rocks coach and participant that in 2024 in Beijing, right here, about 1,700 participants signed up for one High Rocks event. And just 1 year after that, the 2025 Beijing event saw that number jump to over 8,000 athletes. And the upcoming 2026 Shanghai station is expected to break 20,000 participants.
2: I believe
1: the biggest reason here why people love it so much is because of the fact that it's a way of keeping up with the tide, with the latest trend. This is the cool thing to do, as everybody's posting on social media. If he or she can do it, then I can train myself and I can do it too sometime in the future.
2: Yeah, I mean, this is relatively new. This was invented in Germany in 2017. It was only a few hundred people who came up with this idea. But I attribute the popularity of High Rocks to the fact that I think it's the pinnacle of exercise right now.
1: Yeah.
2: It's kind of like the ability to run a marathon is seen as the pinnacle of jogging.
1: Mm-hmm. It's also beaten up, what's it called, CrossFit?
2: Yeah, it seems to me like it's a more intense version of CrossFit. So I think the attraction is 99.9% of the people on this planet wouldn't be able to complete this.
1: Yeah.
2: Wouldn't be able to do it.
1: That's true.
2: So it's like the ultimate exercise.

0: exercise challenge, and that's why they have HYROX training centers where you go and you sign up and you get a coach, and you'll train for the individual parts. You'll train for the wall balls. You'll train for the running part of it. You'll train for the sled push and the sled pull, and you train in those individual parts, and then you can go and take part in a HYROX competition yourself.
1: And also when it comes to, you know, I was very attracted to HYROX competitions. Oh. I was thinking about joining that, and then I realized I cannot finish all that plus 100, you know, squats and throwing medicine balls and 8 kilometers. But I think the atmosphere is also one part. You know, they have DJs playing really pumpy music in the background. People are cheering up for you. And it's sort of, especially for someone who's been struggling with any of exercises and feeling that they need this extra motivation, events like HYROX and CrossFit can actually help you to participate in it.
0: That DJ would be playing my funeral music.
1: There's and you no panting.
0: Way. I'm in relatively decent shape. There's no way I could complete that, which is why I would love the opportunity to see if I'm even physically capable of doing something like that. I don't think I am, but I'd like to know.
1: Yeah.
2: But whenever there is such an event like marathon or HYROX race coming into town, it triggers a chain reaction of attracting people to travel to this place and bring in tourism revenue for the year. And yeah, it's a good way of knowing people in the circle and also just challenge yourself a little bit.
1: And, you know, HYROX is only one of many examples of niche sport. You know, it's supposed to be niche sports going mainstream because of the popularity. But regardless of from, you know, being in pickleball courts in city parks or camping sites or riverside trails or warehouses, panting yourself trying to finish that HYROX competition, I think it's more than just exercises and getting fit. It's more about, you know, meeting people, become everyday life, getting more positive and active in your daily life. So that's in the end of the day, I encourage everybody go out in the summertime and enjoy the breeze and enjoy your fitness. And that is the end of today's roundtable. I'm Feifei, and thanks Steve and Yushan. Thank you for listening to this edition of Roundtable, and I'll see you next time.
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1: Now the news. I'm Tian Yu. The Israeli military says Iran has fired missile barrages towards the country. Israel's Home Front Command has tightened civil defense restrictions across the country, banning large gatherings and closing schools. The Islamic Revolutionary Guard Corps warned that if Israel expands its strikes on Lebanon or responds to Iran's actions, it will face more crushing blows. The Iranian attacks came after Israel launched airstrikes on Beirut's southern suburbs. Several countries in the Middle East, including Syria and Iraq, announced a partial or full closure of their airspace. U.S. President Donald Trump urged Iran to stop the missile attacks and return to negotiations. Jonathan Regev reports from Tel Aviv.
2: There's one place where there's an impact that is not yet clear if it is a direct impact or shrapnel from the missile itself or from interceptors. There are people injured there, as far as we understand. One location in northern Israel, all of the other missiles have been intercepted. Something between 15, maybe 20 missiles. But of course, it signals a very big escalation. And now, of course, the question is what kind of response there will be from Israel. Officials here are saying already it will be a tough response.
1: As China's National College Entrance Exam, or Gaokao, gets underway, around 12.9 million students are expected to take part, with many gaining access to a broader range of academic programs. The Ministry of Education says universities across the country have introduced new undergraduate majors, including embodied intelligence, low altitude

0: to economy and management, as well as marine intelligence and unmanned technologies aimed at meeting the country's evolving strategic and industrial needs. China's foreign exchange reserves stood at about $3.44 trillion US dollars at the end of May, up roughly $32 billion from April. The State Administration of Foreign Exchange says steady economic growth and continued progress in high-quality development are helping maintain the overall stability of the country's foreign exchange reserves. The world's first prefabricated computing center base has begun operation in Qingdao, East China's Shandong Province. Compared with conventional computing center facilities, the new system can cut construction time by nearly 70%, reduce land use by more than 30%, and lower overall costs by about 20%. The base serves as an energy hub that provides stable and continuous power for computing operations. China's Ministry of Water Resources has activated a Level 4 flood emergency response for six provincial-level regions. The response was launched in Hunan, Guangdong, Guangxi, Chongqing, Sichuan, and Guizhou. Under China's four-tier system, Level 1 is the most severe. Japanese media report that the country's two largest airlines, All Nippon Airways and Japan Airlines, plan to raise fuel surcharges on international flights issued in July and August as oil prices continue to climb amid escalating tensions in the Middle East. Passengers flying one way from Japan to destinations including North America and Europe currently pay a 56,000 yen fuel surcharge. The fee is expected to rise to the upper 60,000 yen range, setting a record high for both airlines. Peruvians head to the polls to elect their ninth president in just 10 years. Leftist candidate Roberto Sanchez faces right-wing candidate Keiko Fujimori, daughter of former President Alberto Fujimori. Both advanced from the first round in April, where neither secured even 20% of the vote. Fujimori received 17%, Sanchez 12%, and pollsters estimate roughly 30% of voters remain undecided ahead of the decisive runoff. Media leaders, policymakers, and tech innovators will gather in Chongqing on Wednesday for the fifth CMG Forum to explore how AI is transforming the creation, distribution, and consumption of information. Hosted by China Media Group and the Chongqing government, the event will bring together nearly 300 participants for keynote speeches, panels, and exhibitions, including CMG's new AI media platform, robot competitions, and international music events. And that's the news. I'm Tian.
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1: Hey everyone, I'm Jason Smith, originally from sunny California, now living in beautiful Beijing. Today, I am pleased to welcome Ryan Milton, who recently went on an insightful trip across China, visiting Shanghai, Beijing, Chongqing, Yichang, and Guangzhou. Ryan brings fresh, firsthand experiences on what he saw and experienced. Ryan, thank you for joining us. Welcome to The Bridge to China.
3: Thank you very much.
1: You know,
3: glad to be here, actually.
1: Yeah, I'm excited to have you, another American, fresh eyes to see China, what I'm not seeing, maybe. Right after your two-week tour, you said that China feels 50 years in the future after returning home. What specific experiences or sights, tastes, sounds, you know, during your visit gave you that sense?
3: Everything. actually, from moment one, from the airport, you had the robots that were waxing the floors in the airport. As we went through Shanghai, it was late at night, but immediately you could see everything was very modern in the city. The cars that were going by were all late model cars, not expected. I mean, again, you have to understand, about 2 months before going to China, I had no idea that I was going to China. So it was a shock to my system to see that. But throughout the entire trip, I could just see in terms of the little technology that people had, their phone that unfolded three times, maybe on the airplane from somebody, or the incredible smoothness of the train, the car that picked us up at the airport. It had massagers in there and a whole bank of buttons for me to make my ride more comfortable. And you saw this in the hotels and just little things along the way. I had this, well, certainly flying in autonomous air taxis. That got my attention pretty fast as far as modern and technologically advanced. But all of these conveniences sort of were part of everyday life for everybody there.
4: You know, before I ask you the next question, which I had planned to ask you, why the trip to China? I actually want to ask you about your experience in terms of your goal for the U.S., because people ask me this all the time. Jason, you're online. You know, you're an American. Why are you saying all these great things about China? And so I have, you know, various reasons I do that, including the fact that I want America to be better. And I think that we deserve to know that we can be. Is your perspective on sharing your insights about China with our fellow Americans?
3: Well, so part of that is I hope to talk to elected officials in the United States. I have, over the years in my life, I have gone and spoken to congressmen. I've spoken to senators. I've spoken to state representatives. I mean, what China is today, I had a knowledge of decades ago, even before the Belt and Road, for example, was launched. I knew that it was coming. And in the mid-1990s, I started going with the Schiller Institute and other organizations to legislators to discuss the idea that I thought the United States, Russia, China, India, big countries with big populations should find some way to cooperate. And historically, if you look at Abraham Lincoln and the Transcontinental Railroad, wherever we built things, well, you know, we had civilization develop along those construction regions. So the idea of building for a peaceful relationship, for improving life, was something that was always in my mind. However, what I want to say about China in that respect is that it's become clear to me that China is on a hyperbolic trajectory in terms of that growth. So for me, I immediately want to say to the United States and to my fellow Americans and politicians, we have to go and we have to learn how China did this relatively fast. Because 2008, which we can talk about later, was not that long ago. And from 2008, if you just take that window of time, it's dramatic what's happened in China. And then I look at the lives of people in the United States, it hasn't been quite the same. The benefits and the advances, the things that make the life here more convenient, well, they're not quite there. So I think it's important for us to act like scientists and, go study. What is it that made this civilization, which is thousands of years old, suddenly turn on a dime like that?
4: I think that's wonderful. I wish you the best in figuring that out. I have my own opinions. You know, I think actually—
3: It's not easy.
4: There's also the fact that, you know, we have our own way of doing
3: Absolutely.
4: Things, right? You know, China calls its economy socialism with Chinese characteristics. Well, whatever we need to build it with American characteristics.
3: Yeah.
4: And I think there's no way we could sell it to the American people without that messaging. The fact that we have our own way of doing things.
3: Exactly.
4: We don't want to replicate China's economy. We want to take those things that China is doing that we can do, that we like,
3: exactly.
4: that are, and then customize them to our own purposes.
3: Yeah, and we have a tradition of that. And as when I met with government officials over there, they said, you know, you in the United States, you innovate in so many different ways that we have to come study you and figure out how we can apply it here in our system. So it's totally what you just said. The United States has a history of different forms of investment in terms of how the state invests, how private companies invest. We do have a tradition, though, of in the modern period, people like David Lilienthal. I mentioned Abraham Lincoln with the Transcontinental Railroad. Very good book by Stephen Ambrose called Nothing Like It in the World, where he describes how that was built. It's the only book on trains that made me cry. because it's an amazing story of how the nation fought through its own issues to grow. And you have the tradition in the United States of Henry Carey and Alexander Hamilton. We definitely have our way of doing it that will be equally successful if we apply it.
4: Well said. You know, when you were planning your trip and choosing these particular cities, Shanghai, Beijing, Chongqing, Yichang, Guangzhou, and wherever else I've missed on your trip that I haven't articulated, what was your purpose? Why did you choose these places? What did you want to see?
3: Well, I'll be very clear that our team, two-man team, my friend Robert, who's in L.A., we basically contacted the consulate and we said, we want you to help us to put together this trip. So there's that aspect of it. I have friends in Russia who, you know, introduced me to people in Beijing and they said, well, here's people you need to meet. But of course, the Three Gorges Dam is for me, because of the tradition in the United States of the Tennessee Valley Authority, is sort of a pivotal location because, again, the idea of power generation is what drives civilization. So Beijing is the, you know, that's the cultural and national headquarters. Guangzhou, my understanding is that whole area used to be known as Canton. That is sort of a technological miracle area. And Chongqing, automobiles, Chengdu. I mean, there's many more places I did not get to see. So really, the idea was let's get different views of different parts of China, but have the same discussion everywhere we go so that we can actually learn how these different areas developed.
4: Makes a lot of sense. I would choose similar set of cities if I was sending to somewhere. You've highlighted that China's high-speed rail network and noted its total investment was far less than the U.S. bank bailout since 2008. Yeah. What did you see on the ground that made that comparison hit home? Or what do you think of Chinese high-speed rail? And what about U.S.? Before you comment, when I mentioned China's high-speed rail, 50,000 kilometers of high-speed rail, mostly traveling at 250 or 350 kilometers an hour to people in America, people say, oh, well, we have cars. Oh, well, we have highways. Oh, well, we fly. What do you say?
3: Yeah. Well, okay. So I used to commute from Philadelphia to Midtown Manhattan every day on Amtrak. And by car, that's about 2.5 hours if you have no severe traffic. And lots of people drive that every single day for work. But there are a very large number of people that also take Amtrak on the same route, and then they get to Union Station in New York City, and then they walk to their place of work. I did that for almost a year. I got to tell you, that's considered a high-speed corridor. I think officially it's 150 kilometers an hour is the high-speed title, but it's not high-speed at all because sometimes that round trip would take me 6 hours. So I'd, you know, 3 hours to work, 3 hours back. It would be faster to drive than to take the train. Sometimes the tracks would overheat. But then what if you had, you know, a bridge problem or traffic problems? If you're in LA, you know, the I-5, all of the different highways, people don't like sitting in traffic. So what we're talking about is long distance. Furthermore, the train that we took from Shanghai to Beijing, it was $90. I think that's what I calculated our tickets, $90. Now, if you want to go from, say, like LA to Oregon or Boston to Chicago, it's about the same distance. It's about 800 miles. Well, that Boston to Chicago route, 25 hours on a train. Now, trains, there's something nice about trains. You can get up, you can walk around. There's different things that you can do. You can see it's a nice way to travel, actually. I've taken trains in Germany. I've taken trains in Russia. But again, I think the main thing is it represents an engine for development because when you build trains, you build stations, you build cities. You know, we haven't been building cities in the United States for a very long time. I even think that Las Vegas might be the last official city that has been built in the United States. And look at what it is. It's not really a driver for families, and I'm sure there are families there. There are people that are doing well, but it's, let's put it this way. What you think of Las Vegas is not what you think of other cities. It's an adult playground, right? So it's not an example for how you would build more cities. That's the difference that I saw with the high-speed rail. And all of that money that we went to keep a handful of banks going was used in a very creative and actually traditionally American idea, because we helped to build railroads in Canada. We helped to build railroads in Mexico historically. We helped to build the Trans-Siberian Railroad. That was the American idea. We're going to build railroads to free nations. So what I saw in China, aside from the fast development, and by the way, that train, it was started in 2008, the Shanghai to Beijing route. It was completed in 2011. So it's not like it took 50 years to build. The one in Los Angeles, California, that's supposed to, it hasn't even got a mile of track. Mexico has more rail that is high speed. Liberia does too because of the Belt and Road. You can go to Liberia and ride faster trains than in the United States. So there is a convenience and dropping the stress that that kind of transportation represents. And if you go to Germany, a very modern country, you can take a little train to a big state, to a medium station, to a big station. You can crisscross the whole country on rail. You don't have to have a car. I like cars, but there is multiple reasons why you build trains. And the main thing, if you're looking at it from a government standpoint, is it's like a leavening to build the country, right? If you're looking at it from just being a regular person, it's convenient. Oh, yeah.
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4: I have a few questions, but I want to point out some interesting factors that I think a lot of Americans don't know about China's high-speed rail. Firstly, the slowest track I've ever been on that was high-speed rail in China was 150 kilometers an hour, and that was in Tibet, in Xizang. And so I was up there, like, yeah. We're traveling 150 kilometers an hour, and I was like, is this high-speed rail? It's a little slow, but it's still, like, double the speed of most Amtrak in the United States, especially in California. I brought my wife, who's Chinese, to California, and we were taking the highway from San Francisco to the Central Valley. We were going fast, but the other side, all the commuters going into San Francisco for the day's work, it was just backed up. It looked like hours and hours of driving, even though it wasn't even that far. If the highways were clear, you could do the whole thing in 45 minutes. And my wife is, what are these people doing? I said, most of the workers in San Francisco, the Bay Area, they live in the valley and they drive in every day. And she says, why don't they take the train? I'm like, there isn't a train. And she couldn't understand or fathom that this was even possible. So the all of what's possible, theory for me makes sense. You know, anything we can build, let's just build it all and just make life more convenient. I never really understood the I like cars thing, because Chinese people love cars. You know, we have a huge car show in Beijing every year. That doesn't mean you can't have trains at the same time. But I do want to ask you something. There is an argument in China and in the world that, hey, you know, these are not profitable.
3: So
4: the Chinese high-speed rail. Yeah, that's my question. That's exactly where I was going with this. They're built by a state-owned enterprise, and they basically break even. They're not profitable. So how do we sell that to an America where quarterly profits drive everything?
3: Well, you said two different things, right? You said state-owned and corporate. So there are certain things that the state does, that it does to create a foundation for your private businesses. So there is a flaw to people's understanding of America, which is this idea that everybody that is rich is a self-made millionaire and pulled themselves up by their own bootstraps. I got news for you. That never existed in the United States. Take the most recent example, Elon Musk, whether it's SpaceX, whether it's Tesla, he got huge government grants and government investment. There's nothing wrong with that, because the technology, SpaceX is pretty amazing, but it stands on the shoulders of NASA, which over 50 years was a measly $1 trillion. So 1/13th of the bailout for those banks in 2008, over 50 years. Again, power. So I mentioned the Tennessee Valley Authority. I think the quote that I like to think about, or it's not really a quote, but David Lilienthal used to say that electricity was a liberating force that would destroy human drudgery and free human muscles from brutal manual toil. So this is what the state should do, even in the American system. The state does those things that are not necessarily profitable, but create the foundation by which businesses can build and succeed. And those Chinese officials that I spoke to in Guangzhou, by the way, they said the same thing. They said, well, that their business is to make their product and do well and become profitable. Our job is to create the basis for them to do it. And then over in Shanghai, when I met with the foreign ministry there, he actually beat me to it. He said, our system is government of the people, by the people, and for the people. And I said, well, that comes from Abraham Lincoln. That was our system. But that's the idea is, that is actually how our government's supposed to function, not strictly as you had opposed it, quarterly profits. And by the way, the whole quarterly profit thing is a scam in and of itself. That is not traditionally how American business used to function either. We used to actually have the idea of long-term investment in the companies. You'd reinvest in your workers' education. You would have research and development budgets. Now we have just-in-time stock in companies. Everything is towards that quarterly profit, like you said. So what happens is that you create an artificial pressure on the company to create just stock value, but it's fictitious, basically. So that's the danger of that method, as opposed to building something that actually lasts. And that's why Boeing, for example, had a problem with their jets and things like, and they're still backed up. They still are not delivering jets because of that financialization idea, as opposed to building something that actually lasts.
4: I've had 200 or 300 guests on, mostly people from the United States, and I just want to ask you, when are you running for office? How can I vote for you? Okay. I want to get serious.
3: My mother ran for Congress, actually, back in the mid-1990s, right after I had gone to the Soviet Union as a teenager. And I did get in politics back then. So I've worked on a number of presidential campaigns and congressional campaigns over the years. So who knows?
4: Well, I love your ideas. I think America could learn a lot from you. I'm really excited to have you on this show. I want to talk about nuclear power, and I want to put this in the context of AI. The United States is extremely competitive in AI. 40% of all stock valuations are related to AI, and yet we're not building power. During your travels, you pointed out that China is currently building 39 nuclear power plants. What lessons are there for us?
3: That's the future, number one. So if we want to actually move or even just compete, none of the Chinese were against competing with the United States. They're very competitive. So if we want to compete, we at minimum have to match that. So the lessons are, aside from things like the irrational fears that my parents' generation had of nuclear power. I used to travel by Three Mile Island in Pennsylvania all the time. I never, had a problem with a third arm growing at the last minute or anything like that. So there is a leftover vestige of that. A lot of young people now realize it's the cleanest and it's the safest form of energy. What we have here, though, and this is an irony to me, we always talk and hear in the United States, the CCP, overburdensome regulation is communistic and blah, blah, blah. Well, I'll tell you what, the Chinese have gotten rid of a lot of regulations that prevent them from building things quickly. So I think we can do that too. And I don't really care what party does it. The needs of the population, the needs of the nation are there. So therefore, we need to figure those things out. And that's kind of at that time when you say, okay, if we want to compete with China, and I get it, we do, we should, then we should say, okay, let's figure out what it is in the small towns, in the state legislatures, in the federal law system that, drives the cost so high because we have to make sure that there's not a snail that is killed or, that somebody doesn't hear, something or see a cooling tower in the horizon. We need to clear that stuff out and also figure out how to make it more accessible to people. There used to be a time in the United States when people did not know that they needed a washing machine. At that time, in the 20s, 30s, 30s, really, we sent out, the nation sent out people to train people on these techniques. Hey, let me introduce you to this dishwasher. Let me introduce you to what a freezer is. You know, so really there has to be an education of the population. Great place to go is the Princeton Plasma Physics Laboratory in New Jersey. I spent hours there talking with scientists, and they will tell you everything about nuclear power. So one is the education of the population. It should just be automatic. There should be a way that every American can access that. And then also, you do have a regulatory problem here. We're more backed up. We're more calcified, surprisingly, than China when it comes to regulations on things like nuclear power.
4: Yeah. Watching the high-speed rail unravel in my lifetime in California has made me realize that red tape is probably the biggest problem that California has in terms of building anything. Yeah. I wrote in junior high school, my eighth grade, I wrote a paper about the imminent development of high-speed rail. It was like 1990, 1991.
3: Right.
4: Here we are, what, 40 years later almost, and it's not even close. It's ridiculous. You mentioned that internet speeds across most of China are faster and cheaper than in places like Central Texas or upstate New York. What was that like using it in China, and why is it important that we develop similar kinds of infrastructure in the United States?
3: I do know that there have been bills before the Congress to build more rural internet speeds in the United States. And I actually, in the past, never really considered it to be that important. I live in a relatively rural area of Central Texas. But I will tell you that the idea that I could get on my phone and FaceTime from the middle of the Yangtze River, far from the end of the river by the Three Gorges Dam and far from Chongqing, the city proper, and FaceTime with people back here in the United States, and it was high quality, that told me right there. I said, this is unbelievable, because I was going by villages on along the river, and I could see they were very small villages. They were not by any means, you know, the metropolis of Chongqing or Beijing, where you've got lights and electricity at night. And so that really hit home to me, that I could be in the middle of a river. I mean, I can go to the edge of my driveway here in Central Texas, and I lose my internet connection. And even on my phone, the data is slow. So the contrast is unbelievable. And I spend I think I have a cheap service for 1G internet, and I spend $75 a month. I think that the people I spoke to, they spent the equivalent of a dollar for higher speed, higher quality, consistent internet in many of these places that I saw. So that's a no-brainer. Well, here's the other thing. Because of the WeChat Pay and the Alipay, which is ubiquitous in those villages, you know, some little old lady selling her little interesting trinket or bag of fruit, and you pay her and it's instantaneous. You can't do that. I mean, yes, we have similar forms of payment, but you need a, you know, POS system. You've got to have different things, whereas it's just right there. It's so convenient. She doesn't have to have infrastructure. I don't have to have it's just right there. You can't do something as simple as that without good quality internet.
4: You know, before we started speaking this morning, I was reading this book about poverty alleviation. I actually have a stack of them here about poverty alleviation. They're written by Chinese governmental agencies and how they did it. And every single book has the same common threads throughout all of them. Infrastructure, you know, power infrastructure, rail infrastructure, logistics, roads, telecommunications. And this is how they ended poverty in, you know, really remote places. I was in the Himalayas a couple of years ago under a glacier 5,000 meters above sea level. Yeah, I was FaceTiming people, and I bought some tea there, and some little old lady. There are no villages. I mean, we drove in the forest for a couple hours to get to where we were. Little old lady selling tea also, scan this QR code to pay, and it was instantaneous.
3: Yeah.
4: You know, the way that China brought prosperity to the poorest people in its country is through logistics. There's a phrase in China, you want to get rich, first build a road. But that's not just roads. It's roads, it's water, it's power, it's telecommunications, it's logistics. Our logistics is sad. You know, when we look at our trains in the United States, there are a few places where we could kind of call it high speed rail. But if we want to really be building stuff in Oklahoma and shipping it to ports on the seaboard, we need better infrastructure. And yeah. I really appreciate what you're doing in terms of saying, reminding Americans, you know, how America became rich in the first place. At one point, the United States had the best infrastructure on the planet.
3: That's right.
4: And honestly, that's just not true now.
3: You know, one of the things that has been a key

0: study point for me of on American history was the 1876 centennial in Philadelphia. So this was celebrating 100 years of our existence. And at that Centennial Hall, you had a Corliss engine, which was a steam-driven engine, and it had a belt that drove all of the different machines that were on display in that hall for everybody to see. Now, there's an interesting book. If I remember the title, it's called Journey to the East by Li Gui. He was a low-level customs agent in China who traveled around the world in an easterly direction to LA and then across to this 1876 centennial exhibition to see the United States. His whole book is describing all the different countries that he came to, and the United States at this event being the key one. Also, this was where Emperor Dom Pedro of Brazil was actually the first foreign head of state to come to the United States to recognize us as a nation. And overwhelmingly, all of the people that came to the United States, they said, you know, it's really astonishing is that in 100 years, you have the common man in the United States, because of things like indoor plumbing and electricity, live better than the monarchs of Europe, who still had to, you know, go into a special outhouse on the side of the castle and use the facilities like that. Who lived in relative, they had lots of splendor, lots of wealth, but they had no way to transfer that into a better standard of living. By the way, I just want to mention to you, Jason, that when I was in Russia last year, I was in Tula at a weapons factory, and there I saw an award that that factory had gotten at that 1876 centennial convention for the quality of arms that they produced. So these things hit home to me. Also in Yicheng, I discovered Baldwin locomotive engines that the United States in the late 1800s had been selling to China to modernize China. So we were literally the engine for building the world. And that's the thing I just have to emphasize to what you just said. There was a time when we said, okay, America is going to bring things like electricity, not to eliminate workers, but to upgrade their capacity, moving them from being raw materials or manual labor working states to more efficient, you know, individuals and states. So we're not that. We know we could be that. You talk to anybody out on the streets in the United States, and I talk to lots of people across the United States, and they will say, yeah, I know we can do that. Why don't we do that? It's just, it's so simple. It's basic understanding. You don't need a PhD from the Wharton Business School of Economics to understand that. Oh, yeah.
1: You're listening to The Bridge.
2: Let's talk about waste. You know, sometimes I'm actually looking at a sports bottle or whatever in my home, and I remember the way that China deals with this. And I'm like, oh, well, at least it's not going into the ground. Could you tell us about that?
0: Yeah, that is, you know, I have to say, it didn't click in my head until I got back, other than to say that, well, wherever I was in China, everything was very clean. And furthermore, it's not just that it was clean, it's that because of the jet lag, I was always getting up early before shops and downtowns were open. And people are out there cleaning the sidewalk down and, you know, power washing this and cleaning that. And I mean, also, by the way, the flowers along some of the highways blows my mind. This idea that everything is going to be beautiful and attractive. Mm-hmm. So aesthetical beauty, it's not just cleanliness. There's multi layers, you could say, about that. So there's this attitude about this. And when I got back, I mean, I certainly was aware of that even in the villages. But my friends were saying, you know, how, you know, you got all those people. You've got all, you know, because we were there during also the Memorial Day or Labor Day, May 1st holiday in Chongqing. Crowded, packed with people. By the way, not much trash, even though it was so packed with people. I was like, oh yeah, what? Where does all this trash go? I did a little research, and of course, what a great idea. I used to talk about in the, maybe 30 years ago, the future is plasma torches, reducing trash to its constituent elements so that we can mine the trash. Lo and behold, basically, that's what China is doing. They're literally turning trash into usable electricity. And to me, this is mind-blowing because it's like what you were asking about nuclear power. There are nuclear cycles where you can have the power plant reuse its waste, and there's no waste. In the same way, there's literally no waste now with this method. So I reached out over WeChat to some of my new friends in the Guangzhou government, and I said, I've been studying about this. What's going on? And they said, well, you need to come back because we have the Fushan Recycling Economy Industrial Park, and I will personally take you on a tour because you got to see it for yourself. It is amazing. So that's what I'm seeing. That's what I'm seeing. Everything I would think about, the Chinese are thinking about at a national level. So if I can think about it separately and independently from them, anybody can do that.
2: Absolutely. I think it's a really amazing technology. I was a little concerned at first because I was thinking about the fumes, but the more I read about it, the more I realized not only are they getting rid of all of the fumes by using incredibly high temperatures, but now they have facilities specifically for burning CO2, which I thought was just like, what is going on? China's doing things I didn't even imagine. I didn't know it was possible. Obviously, I'm not a chemist, so I wouldn't know. But China's technology, I mean, we could be doing That's this in the U.S. Right. We used to have the best university system for STEM in the world. And, you know, it's possible that the United States can do all of these technologies and then also maybe create some new ones as well. I want to talk about poverty.
0: Yeah.
2: It hits home for me, someone who used to live mm-hmm. in San Francisco for a very long time, a city with an enormous homeless population.
0: Oh, yeah.
2: You know, you've noted that China raised hundreds of millions of people out of poverty. In the cities and towns you visited, what everyday signs of transformation did you see? Because, you know, 20 years ago, China had homeless people too, and it was on par with cities like San Francisco. Yeah. How has that changed? What lessons are there for us?
0: Again, of course, when I here in Central Texas, a number of years ago, 5, 6, 7 years ago, you had a phenomenon where entire tent cities were being built under the highways. And, you know, if you go into Los Angeles, it's pretty much a nightmare there. I lived in Philadelphia for a long time. It's a nightmare there. So certainly I saw some poverty. I don't know if I saw actually homeless people. I ran into one person begging the entire trip that I was there. And actually, I was a little bit perplexed because she was well-dressed, but she seemed very, you know, straightforward and honest. I helped her because that's what you do. You help people, and why not? So I did not see masses of homeless people. I didn't see, again, I was up early. So, you typically, if you're up early, you walk in certain areas, you're going to see where people have maybe cardboard or whatever ramshackle shelters that they're going to sleep under. So I didn't see any of that. What I understood, and you can correct me, Jason, what I understand is when somebody basically falls on bad times, has hard luck, whatever it is, lose their job, there is a concerted effort, not just by the family, but it's a kind of a in the community, by the local government, to figure out how to retrain this person and get them plugged into something. It's just a different attitude towards people as the asset as opposed to dollars as the asset. When I was in Beijing, they showed us this master plan from 2016 to 2035. Totally a nerdy thing, but I called them. I said, look, that master plan, you know, it's all in Chinese, but I want it. And I spent some time trying to translate it. One of the goals by 2035, they have 5 goals, but this one just keeps coming back at me. Make life more convenient, more comfortable, and more beautiful. I mean, what government, you know, makes that as a goal for its citizens? And when I spoke to people on the street, I'm like, okay, tell me about your government. You know, tell me about this 1, 2, 3, 4, 5, where if you don't like something, you know, there's not enough garbage cans, you call up and complain, and then the garbage cans arrive in, you know, a couple of days. And every city, people continued to tell me, well, no, our government actually wants to make sure that our lives are good, that we are secure, that we have stability. And I think that's really the concept. It's not a an accounting entry, but it's a principle. It's an overriding principle. So furthermore, I would say in terms of the extreme poverty question, the yuan that people have figuratively in their pocket buys much more there than here. So no, they don't make as much as I do as an American, but they can actually take advantage of more things in terms of the availability or the savings. People save too. They have that luxury, quote unquote, of saving. And again, correct me if I'm wrong, but I don't think that their college students graduate from university with 100 to 200K of debt.
2: Thinking about student loans when I went to bed, because I think it's like 50,000 US citizens have student loans with an average of 30,000 in student loans. People with masters and PhDs, doctorates, medical degrees, they have, like you said, hundreds of thousands.
0: Yeah.
2: And they spend the 30 years paying that off. There are student loans in China. I just want to point that out. It's very low. It's very uncommon. It's usually people from poorer families take out little loans, and usually it's only a few thousand dollars by the time they graduate, and they're able to pay that back within a year or so on average.
0: Mm-hmm.
2: But you know, most people do not need that, because you also pointed out savings rate in China is 40%. Mm-hmm. That's the average for an adult Chinese citizen. And you know, very few have credit card debt at all. My wife, Chinese, she has 10 credit cards, but we don't have any credit card debt. Like in the United States, you need to have debt to create good debt.
0: Yep.
2: And there's this idea you need to constantly be incurring debt and then paying debt off well. That doesn't exist. If you have credit cards and you pay them off, you have great credit in China. It's very simple.
0: Yeah. Again, that's because what we've kind of turned it on its head, where we've taken something that is not real monetary values, and we've made that what is important, as opposed to the development of, I mean, look, if you got to go back and read the Declaration of Independence and the U.S. Constitution, it's embedded in those documents that the purpose of the government is the benefit of the citizens. That's not an accounting entry. That is not, you know, money. That is not a candlestick on a financial stock table or something like that.
2: Yeah. One other thing I'd like to point out, you know, you've cited that China has a 95% homeowner rate. I think that's true in the countryside. I think it's closer to 90% on average.
0: Mm.
2: 80% of those people who own their own home, which is 93%, have no mortgage in China.
0: Mm.
2: What do you think about the possibility that the United States invests in housing that's affordable? Because right now, I mean, when I left in 2012, like a median home was 100 grand.
0: Right.
2: Now I look at the prices, they're like 500-600 grand. What is happening and what can be done?
0: Yeah. And now, you know, I know President Trump has floated the idea of a 50-year mortgage as well. So if you think about a 50-year mortgage, that essentially means you're never going to pay for it. I mean, go back to that 2008 crisis that we had with real estate in the United States. And by the way, I know a lot of people like to talk about the real estate crisis in China and so forth. And there is some truth to that. But on the other hand, there is also plans with these 50-year plans or 15 five-year plans. These areas are going to eventually be inhabited. They're going to become science centers or whatnot. Whereas here you have this derivatives, the way that derivatives have been transformed, where the value of something is completely fictitious. The housing, if you look at the construction materials of a $1.5 million home, maybe a $300,000 home in my own neighborhood, they're the exact same building materials. Yes, this one's bigger than this one, but they're not premium materials. So what you had in 2008 was financial instruments that were being created. The debt that you owed was eventually converted through some magic into becoming an asset on the book of a major bank. And then the banks would bundle these and sell these to each other and just simply churn the markets. So that idea has to be eliminated. It used to be illegal in the United States to have that kind of behavior. After the Great Depression, we had the Glass-Steagall Act, which cut off this idea that financial institutions would use their depositors as the asset, right? We were no longer the asset of the bank. So if a bank gambled and lost, the bank failed. So, you know, people say, well, the government's role is to protect. That's a protection. So we have to

0: go back to the idea of protecting the citizens, and companies have to have, as John F. Kennedy had in mind, if they want tax benefits or other benefits, then they have to actually provide a good. It's not just to their shareholders, because they're, you know, the companies have a legal right almost as an individual citizen. That's their status. Therefore, they have to abide by the same laws that we do, too. So in one sense, you can say, if you get legal, you know, you say, oh, well, they already do. It's a principle. It's not necessarily like that. But if we were to roll that situation back, I think in China, a lot of that affordable housing, there's a lot more smart homes that are a part of that too. So if people like that, great. Certainly, I think we can do more affordable housing. I don't know if the high rises, because man, there are so many high rises in China. It's incredible. I don't know if that will go over well in places like Central Texas or not. We have a lot of land. We could do it. I don't know. It would take some planning and some thinking to get people to, see how that actually could work. Some genuine affordable housing. Oh,
1: yeah. You're listening to The Bridge.
2: Yichang, let's talk about that. This is a third-tier city in China. By the way, this ranking system, not for you, but for people listening, doesn't actually China's. It's international institutions working in China create their own system. Sometimes a third tier is a fourth tier or a second tier. It depends on which institution you're talking about. It depends on the population, how many hospitals, roads, and all kinds of other things. But one thing I hear online is, oh, China is only Shanghai, Shenzhen, and Beijing, and everything else is just, you know, dilapidated, which is, you know, you've just been here. Yichang is a third-tier city, but you've described it as vibrant with its 4 million people and world-class amenities. Could you elaborate?
0: It's the same size as Los Angeles, California. It's just barely smaller than Phoenix, Arizona. And these are massive cities here. So, I was shocked when we got to Yichang because we were only there basically a day and a night. It blew me away how modern and advanced, and it turns out it's a major destination for traveling and for vacationing because it's right near, it's just after the Three Gorges Dam. What I couldn't believe there it's a little different than I saw in some of the other big cities. You know, all these cities, which I think is brilliant, they all light up at night. It's like better than TV almost. But here, you know, we saw lots of people square dancing, I think is what they call it. But it's not like we in Texas call square dancing. It's, I don't know, it's almost like it's exercise for people in a slightly different sense. So, you know, we see this kind of this vibrant buzz. So many of the senior citizens are out right there with all the young people, too. You know, you got young people on skateboards and you've got older people on scooters, and the youthfulness of the elderly got my attention regularly. So we also went to the museum there for the city of Yichang. You know, this was an important city historically from World War II, from the Japanese. They came, they a lot of damage there. Also a very interesting recognition of the United States' role in helping China was also in that museum. People in the United States have no idea that there are museums to what the U.S. did with China during World War II, and would be very proud to know that the Chinese hold what we did in very high regard.
2: About the American involvement in World War II, I actually had the opportunity to interview one of the former Flying Tigers. So a U.S. veteran who supported China during World War II, and there are statues of Flying Tiger people in China, not just in Yichang, but all over China, especially the south of China, where they were heavily active, where the United States was defending China during that time. The United States Flying Tigers are seen as Chinese heroes, you know, heroes that came to China to support China at a very critical time in their history. I just want to point out before I ask my next question also that, you know, the whole time that I was here from 2012 to leading up to about 2020, everyone I talked to in China loved the United States. Yeah. People described China, government officials I would have dinner with, would describe China as the big brother. It was only when around 2019, 2020, when the United States really turned

0: You know, I went back to the U.S. This year, and wow, were things expensive. And my wife was shocked. We were in Chinatown, San Francisco. I said, oh, I want you to try Chinese food in America. Tell me, you know, good, bad, whatever. And she's like, you can't pay that. $16? And I was like, right. It's so cheap, you know, for two people to eat for $16. I was trying to explain to my wife, this is actually for America. This is really affordable. And she's like, no way. That's like 100 RMB or something. And I was like, yeah, I guess so.
1: So the issue you bring up is food. I mean, the one simple example in Yichang was that we went up to a Coke machine to buy a Coke, and two Cokes were, I think, less than 50 cents. So I don't remember when the last time a Coke was that cheap. Might have been when I was in second grade in the early 1980s or something like that. So we're talking a really long time ago. So when I say that their money buys more, I mean, if you go to a Motel 6 or something like that, you know, sometimes you're spending 150 bucks a night, even at a Motel 6. Well, I stayed in a 5-star hotel that blew my mind. I don't stay in 5-star hotels ever in Beijing, and it was the same. And so there's a cultural aspect, but the main thing is that there's so much that goes in. So here's the thing, Jason, the scale of what China has to do requires many, many more inputs than we're used to anymore here. So what you have is the average meals, good quality food, high quality food. I definitely look at food quality everywhere. Yeah, you're spending $2 to $7. The same thing's going to cost you $30, $40 here in the United States. I just had a hamburger and fries for lunch, and it was $30. You know, so that's a reality. It just costs more here. And what most people eat here when they go out is also low quality food.
0: You know, the thesis I'm gathering so far is that there's a lot that the United States can do to improve our own lot and make ourselves a powerful nation again in the world.
1: Yep.
0: And a lot of that's related to infrastructure. But I want to ask a question about the U.S. and China. Do you think we can work together to build a better future for both people? And last question, I'm going to package them together. Do you think more Americans should take a trip to China too?
1: So the second question, I think every American should come to China. And I have already, as you can maybe guess, I've already been talking to the government officials in Guangzhou and other places. I intend to go back, and hopefully it's this year, to see some more things. And again, this question is infrastructure driven. The reason that the quality of life is higher is because of all the inputs. So in terms of our relationships, I think that the recent trip of President Trump to China was good. Did it solve every problem? No, it didn't solve every problem. But my niggle with him is that he is always out to make a deal, but the Chinese are out to make a relationship. And that was a resounding theme throughout the trip. They're not into the one-time meet and shake hands, we got a deal, and we're done. They are looking at something that unfolds as a relationship. And you think about it, you know, that's how real relationships should be anyway, right? You're getting to know and you're finding the strengths and weaknesses and where you add to it. So I think, and my answer to his trip is, go again, President Trump. And my answer is the State Department to send people and bring more business people. I'm very unhappy with people like Laura Loomer, and even somebody I respect is General Michael Flynn. Suddenly, President Trump gets back and they have gone, you know, even more into this, the CCP is taking over America. So this kind of, I don't know if it's yellow journalism or it's just insanity in terms of what they're saying or being told to say, I don't know. But it seems like these people who support the president, supposedly, are now attacking the very initiative that he himself was a part of. So I say that there has to be more trips, and they have to be business delegations, state representatives. One thing I want to say to you in terms of this relationship question, here in Texas, we have HEB. It's our main grocery store. It's also the fifth largest private company, I believe, in the world, or at least in the United States. We met with somebody who brought a delegation of Chinese grocers here

0: to Texas to study this grocery store. So the exchanges have to ramp up. And that's how it would actually happen, is that then you can see, yes, that relationship could be formed. Then issues like Taiwan are not going to be an issue. I was reading there was some important Taiwanese influencer. He had all sorts of bad things to say to China until he went to China. And then he's like, you know what? I was completely wrong. So that's all. It's not like it has to be over a, you know, signing a formal treaty initially. We simply need to increase the back and forth.
1: Is there any social media or websites you would like to plug or where you would like people to find you?
0: I have a growing YouTube channel at Civil Nights, as in have a glass of wine, a civil night. USTourOfDuty.org is the website where you can find the winers, and that's my show, The Winers. We like to wine with wine and wine about current events also. And so, yes, I would like people to look at those because I hope to continue this discussion with you and others and with the American population as just a regular person who is going and doing these things. I'm not an expert on China by any means. I have read 6 or 7 books, though, in preparation for my trip, and I've got about 10 more that are on my book stand to read. So I do think somebody like me can go do these things and introduce concepts that are on people's minds that regular people think about, and we're going to feature more on the Winers and ustourofduty.org for sure.
1: Wonderful. Thank you so much for your time, Ryan Milton.
0: Thank you. I appreciate it.

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1: Now the news. I'm Tian Yu. The Israeli military says Iran has fired missile barrages towards the country. Israel's Home Front Command has tightened civil defense restrictions across the country, banning large gatherings and closing schools. Israel said the military is ready to strike back upon receiving order. The Iranian attacks came after Israel launched airstrikes on Beirut's southern suburbs. Several countries in the Middle East, including Syria and Iraq, announced a partial or full closure of their airspace. U.S. President Donald Trump urged Iran to stop the missile attacks and return to negotiations. Jonathan Regev reports from Tel Aviv.
2: There's one place where there's an impact. There are people injured there, as far as we understand. One location in northern Israel. All of the other missiles have been intercepted. Something between 15, maybe 20 missiles. But of course, it signals a very big escalation. And now, of course, the question is what kind of response there will be from Israel. Officials here are saying already it will be a tough response.
1: Media say Iran is receiving between 1.5 million and 2 million U.S. dollars on average from each vessel that passes through the Strait of Hormuz. Fars News Agency said the funds received will be deposited into Iran's treasury. Meanwhile, Iran's Department of Environment has reportedly begun drafting regulations for collecting tolls in return for providing environmental services in the strait. Chinese Vice President Han Zheng has attended a session of the Export to China campaign in Belarus and called for efforts to expand economic and trade cooperation. He said China is willing to strengthen policy alignment and industrial cooperation with Belarus, facilitate trade channels, expand trade volume, foster new forms of the digital economy, and promote efficient and convenient transportation via China-Europe Railway Express. Han added that China remains committed to opening up and sharing opportunities with the world for common development. The Organization of the Petroleum Exporting Countries and its allies have decided to increase oil output by 188,000 barrels per day in July. It marks the fourth consecutive month for OPEC Plus to ramp up production in spite of the exit of the United Arab Emirates from the alliance. At least 21 people are dead and 19 others injured in a bus-truck crash involving Shiite pilgrims in southern Iraq. A spokesperson for the Iraqi Health Ministry said a passenger bus carrying Shiite pilgrims collided with a fuel truck, causing a fire that left several bodies severely charred. An official with the traffic police said the bus was speeding as it was returning from holy sites. Local authorities have evacuated nearly 10,000 residents across Guizhou province after torrential rain triggered floods. Qianxi City, Zunyi City, and Changshun County are the hardest hit areas in the southwestern province. A top-level alert for mountain torrents is in place for parts of Guizhou. Local authorities have strengthened monitoring of 27 rivers and stepped up flood control efforts. The world's first prefabricated computing center base has begun operation in Qingdao, East China's Shandong province. Compared with conventional computing center facilities, the new system can cut construction time by nearly 70% and lower overall costs by about 20%. The base serves as an energy hub that provides stable and continuous power for computing operations. In tennis, Alexander Zverev has won his first Grand Slam after winning the French Open final over Flavio Cavoli in 5 sets. The victory made Zverev the first German man to win a major title since Boris Becker's Australian Open triumph 3 decades ago.
3: This court is so special to me in so many ways. I've had the best moments of my life on this court. I had the worst moment of my life on these courts. So I was laying in that corner over there 4 years ago with 7 broken ligaments and 2 fractured bones. I lost a Grand Slam final here 2 years ago. But now, finally, it's a happy end.
1: World number 3 Zverev had lost his 3 previous major finals. And that's the news. I'm Tian Yu.
0: Find out what the whole world is thinking in The Agenda.
4: This week on the agenda, food, water, geopolitics, as tensions in the Gulf continue to disrupt a critical global trade route, are we entering a new era of resource insecurity? Disruption in the Strait of Hormuz due to the conflict in Iran is once again exposing just how fragile global food systems are. From fertilizer shipments to water scarcity and rising production costs, the impact extends far beyond the Gulf. Energy shocks and geopolitical tensions combined with climate stress are feeding through global supply chains and pushing food security higher up the list of strategic priorities for governments around the world. Could food and water become the next geopolitical flashpoint? I'm joined by Erthrin Cousin, founder and CEO of Food Systems for the Future. Great to have you back on the agenda. Look, for years, food security was treated mainly as a development issue. Are we now entering an era where food, water, and agricultural access are becoming instruments of geopolitical power in the same way that energy has been?
5: The short answer is yes. But let me just say, food is first and foremost a human necessity, of course. And access to food-producing inputs, the seeds, the water, the resilient supply chains to support the movement from farm gate to consumer are all critical infrastructure issues. They are being recognized more often now by governments, not just as the necessity that we described, but also as economic security issues and national security issues.
4: So who is supporting solutions? Which projects can you see around the world that are setting an example that maybe others should follow or pay more attention to?
5: I think that what we're seeing today is that the traditional actors in global trade, whether it's Brazil, which has extended its role in production and external trade flows of food and agricultural products. The United States, of course, has always been an actor that is a leader in supporting the international trade of agricultural products and goods. And now we are beginning to see countries even like Russia playing a more direct role. I think the Europeans have their own trading partners, so everyone plays a role in this. And what we should recognize is that no country's role is more important than another. What every country must share in the burden of ensuring that we have a productive and productive trade yeah. system that is rules based. No country should suggest that they are not a part of the system when the system is so dependent. Mm. What happens in China or in other parts of Asia affect the food security of families in West Africa. And so the tendency to suggest I can have export bans in my country that because I'm a smaller country is a misnomer. Yeah. Every country has a responsibility to perform in a reasonable, rational manner to support the productivity and the efficiency of our global food trading system.
4: But you are very much championing collaboration and partnerships, but if we look at what's happening in the world, it does seem that some countries are prioritizing self-sufficiency and strategic resilience, in which case is there a danger that the global food system becomes even more fragmented?
5: Without a doubt, that risk exists. Because the strategic resilience is critically important. But because if every country focuses on response by turning inward, thinking about their own domestic food security, the global system becomes more brittle. Export restrictions, we know this from a previous high food price crisis, that export restrictions result in higher food prices in not just a particular region, but in the global food system. Stockpiling without coordination creates brittleness in the system and reduces the trust that can worsen the restriction, the worsen shortages and increase prices. The goal should not be isolation. It must be a recognition of coordination, collaboration, and cooperation. It should be, we build smart resilience when we take those factors into consideration. Yes, stronger domestic capacity more is a part of the solution, but more diversified trade relationships, better regional as well as global cooperation, and systems that continue to function during crisis, that is what will support both domestic national food security as well as global food security.
4: Now, we often talk about oil choke points like the Strait of Hormuz. Vessels go through there carrying grains, all kinds of foodstuff, fertilizers as well, which is useful for farming. They also transport water. I've started to wonder if you think that water scarcity could become an equally serious source of geopolitical tension over the next 2 years, 5 years, 10 years?
5: Thank you for that question. It is so important. 70% of fresh water draws globally are consumed by the food and agriculture system. And water scarcity is a serious source of stress in a number of regions across the globe. And it will become more important over the growing decades as our population continues to escalate. So agriculture depends on reliable water access. And climate variability is making rainfall and irrigation system and irrigation systems less predictable. Most agriculture across the globe continues to rely upon rainfall and not irrigation. So water tension does not always appear as the direct causal, the direct cause of conflict, but it can appear in as a correlating factor because of reduced harvests, migration pressures because of reduced harvests and lack of access to nutritious food. The competition, when we talk about 70% of fresh water draws used in the food and agriculture system, that in and of itself sets up a competition between urban and rural areas where water is also needed for drinking and sanitation, and creates potential disputes both internally in countries as well as between countries, and particularly those countries that share groundwater access. So the challenge is to treat water security as part of the food security and climate adaptation and regional stability before the pressure becomes a crisis. This is a conversation that where water security is an integral, yet an integral and direct risk to global food security. Yeah. And so we should not divide the two issues, but we should recognize the necessity for addressing the access to the water as well as to land.
4: Now, as you're talking about water, you talk about that tension between rural and urban communities. You said that there are also different priorities when it comes to internally but also externally, which makes me think that when food prices rise like this, that there are political consequences that can be huge. Who and where do you think is most exposed if these pressures continue?
5: The most exposed are always the most vulnerable: low-income households, seniors, the infirm. And from a national standpoint, countries that depend heavily on imports of food and imports of fertilizer are also quite exposed to these potential risks. But when food prices rise, families who already spend a large amount of their income on food have very little room to adjust. And what we often see is that it is not the poorest that are most acutely affected during, whether it's a food security, an acute food security crisis or an acute water crisis. It is the working class, the middle class, that is accustomed to having the capacity to purchase or access the water and food that they require, that are the most they're most critically impacted by shortages, and they are also the most politically vocal when they are impacted, because what we see is that those who have a lack of access to these services over a longer period of time, the possibility of creating acute responses from those communities is far less than by those who are accustomed to having that access and are much quicker to take to the streets to protest when that access disappears.
4: Let's broaden this out a bit to the international community rather than individual communities, because I wonder if you think there's a risk that this crisis widens the divide, not just between communities, but between countries who can afford resilience and those who simply can't.
5: Without a doubt, the potential for political division between, particularly when you think about the impact of the Strait of Hormuz and the ships that are getting through the strait, that many of them have a stronger relationship with Iran, and as a result they have found themselves more able to transit the strait, their ships able to transit the strait, including India and China. But those ships that where the countries are seen as aligned more with the U.S. or the other Gulf states are facing more of a challenge in the movement of goods from the Strait of Hormuz. The global cooperation is essential. If because whether those ships get through or not, because of the flag on the ship, the countries that are wealthy can afford to manage the challenges of fertilizer price increases or energy price increases versus those countries that find themselves without those resources. And so though vulnerable countries begin to align in different ways than because of the domestic challenges that this geopolitical issue is creating.
4: Ethrin, for decades, the assumption has been that global markets would absorb shocks like this, smooth out all of the shortages. Has that model fundamentally changed?
5: The global markets and the market concept remains essential but what we've learned that markets alone cannot absorb every shock, because political externalities will affect market behavior. So markets work best when supply chains are functioning and information is trusting and we are performing pursuant to a rules-based orders. Countries must avoid panic-driven restrictions, which often directly affects the market viability. So when energy and fertilizer and climate and transport disruptions occur at the same time, markets can transmit volatility rather than reduce the volatility of the system. So the market system should definitely not be abandoned, but it does need to be strengthened. The recognition by global actors of domestic decision making The impact on global market and global food security is a critical understanding that must be not only acknowledged, but we must perform pursuant to the realities that that the global market requires in that cooperation and a functioning system.
4: Now, this disruption has gone on long enough to affect planting decisions, fertilizer access, and, as we've been discussing, shipping routes. What changes once countries start making longer-term decisions rather than waiting for the markets to stabilize?
5: What changes is what farmers plant, how much they plant, and those decisions, based upon the realities of the challenges that they're facing, have consequences beyond the decision in that particular country. We know that fertilizer, that crops planted that require nitrogen-based fertilizer or other chemical-based fertilizers, that are because of cost, because of availability, when farmers use less, their harvest are less, which has a direct impact on what is available in the market and results in higher food prices. So we may not see the consequences of the decisions that farmers are making today on the shelves and markets tomorrow, but they will resonate. Yeah. In market prices in the latter part of 2026 and in 2027.
4: Erthrin Cousin, thank you very much.
5: Thank you very much for this opportunity.
4: And let's continue with our conversation about the impact of the conflict in Iran on global food security. With me now is the chief executive of the UN Food and Agricultural Organization, Maximo Torrero. Thanks for coming on the agenda. Now, how vital is it that traffic in the Strait of Hormuz gets back to normal, or has the real damage already been done?
6: So the situation right now is in day 87, if I'm not wrong. We put us a bigger threshold the day 90, because it's when you touch basically all the crop calendars of the world. So what this means is that one quarter to one third of the inputs, the key inputs for agriculture, out of the market, and we are starting to see significant increases in costs. So no matter it opens today, we will have higher food prices because many decisions have been already made because of the crop calendar. And by the end of this year and next year, the question is how deep it will be, and that will depend how much longer we keep the Strait of Hormuz closed.
4: How big an effect is this having, and when will we start to see that impact?
6: No, I think prices have increased substantially. Crude oil, 55%, natural gas, 60 to 85%. Urea prices, 25 to 55%. We will also see increase in price of seeds. Freight costs, 43% increase. Bunker fuel costs, 58%. So inputs have increased substantially. And we will see the impacts from next month onwards. We already are seeing that the corn price has increased 9%, soybeans, 25%, wheat, 8%, and rice, 2 to 9%. 1 week ago, we didn't have those levels. So we will see commodity price increasing, and we will also start to see food inflation. We are already seeing some food inflation, especially in Asia, where we are observing already inflation bigger than 4%. This will move to other regions of the world very soon in the next following months.
4: That's food prices. But what about the impact this is having on farmers? Where in the world are rising prices hitting farmers the hardest?
6: So it is hitting first in Asia, especially Bangladesh, India, Pakistan, Sri Lanka. It is starting to hit in Africa because of the crop calendar, Sudan, Kenya, and Somalia. It will hit also in Turkey, Jordan. All of these are import dependent of these inputs from this region, also Brazil and Thailand. The issue here is that we need to understand that these prices are global prices. These are commodity prices traded at the world level. Therefore, the impacts will be felt from east to west, south to north. It will be felt across the world. And also, you need to add to these energy prices, which we are already feeling. You have already increases in energy prices, which are significant. For example, in Latin America, 25% increase of Brent of diesel price. Europe 23%, Asia 27%, Africa 16%. And this is also a crucial input for agri-food systems, not only for the logistical part, but also for the pumping of water for irrigation.
4: So you're mentioning all of these numbers, which seem to be getting bigger and bigger. It's quite jaw-dropping. Do you think that policymakers are perhaps underestimating the impact of prolonged food price inflation?
6: I think nobody expected that the duration will continue. That's why you see, even in Europe and in many OECD countries, there were a lot of fiscal measures, like reduction of taxes to fuel, certain levels of subsidies or fixing prices, because they thought this was temporal. But now that it's taking more than 80 days, they are very concerned because this will create fiscal pressure to their economies. And we are seeing a supply shock. This is not a demand shock. Mm-hmm. Therefore, the only way to cope with it is to reduce consumption and to help the most vulnerable people through targeted programs.
4: We've got conflict, climate pressure, trade disruption. I mean, when do you think this stops being a temporary crisis and becomes the new structure of the global food system?
6: Yeah, this is an important question, because we are saying now that once we reach day 90, which already we had basically, there is a shift, no? And the shift now is that we know that all crop calendars are affected. That means that we need to start doing a significant response to try to minimize the impacts. No longer expects that this will be reopened. And we have display measures in the short term, medium term, and long term to be able to cope and minimize the impacts of this crisis.
4: You talk about investment, in alternatives. So it makes me think about what China's doing, spending years building strategic reserves, diversifying supplies, and investing in food resilience. Do you think we're maybe now seeing a bit of a divide between countries that prepared for system shocks, for systemic shocks, and those who didn't?
6: No, you are completely right. If you look at the energy mix in China, the change has been dramatic. And that's what is helping them enormously. Still, they need to do this transition also in the agri-food systems. Partially, they have done it, but they are not yet fully there as they are in other sectors, like in cars, for example. But you don't see still in China electric tractors. You don't see still in China too many solar pumps. But that's something that we need to do. But relatively speaking, they have progressed enough and sufficiently to be comfortable right now. If you look at the situation currently, China is in a more comfortable situation than many other Asian countries in the world.
4: Countries are racing for water, for food security, for energy security, supply chain security, all of those things all at once. Does that drive for resilience risk making the global food system even more fragmented?
6: Look, as we have been saying for the last 3 or 4 years, the agri-food system is a sector that is operating under risk and uncertainties. Risks, you know, you can find ways to cope with them and to put insurance. Uncertainties, you don't know. The wars and the conflict we have been seeing in the last year, including COVID-19, we didn't know about them. They were uncertain. But the frequency and intensity of climate events, the scarcity of water, we know. So we can do better work on trying to increase resilience on those, and we can work on trying to find methods to be more efficient in the use of those.
4: I'm thinking about new methods and efficiencies. It's making me think about innovation, Maximo, because China's investing heavily in agricultural technology, alternative proteins, climate-resilient farming. Could this crisis we're seeing now maybe accelerate a new technological race in food production and maybe reshape global agricultural power?
6: Look, for sure, in every crisis, there is an opportunity, but there will be significant costs to this crisis. And that's what we want to minimize. On the opportunity side, yes, we are saying right now, any MDB, any IFI, a secure investment is to move and transform the agri-food system by improving their energy mix of the sector, like deploying electric pumps, electric tractors, electric drones. This is a huge return to the dollar invested, because we know it will be a successful investment. Second, we know that we need to increase innovation to find alternatives, and especially not only for fertilizers like green ammonia or biofertilizers, where we need 2 to 3 years of investment, but also we need to do a lot of research on having seeds and varieties which are resistant to climate variability and climate intensity of shocks, because the next pest and diseases will come because of climate. The next transboundary diseases will come because of climate. So we need to be prepared for those, and we need to innovate on the technologies we have today so that we are ready. And we also need to support our biodiversity. Gene banks, the reason of a gene bank is because I have a different variety that I can use that could be more resistant to a shock that will affect. Okay, in the case of GMOs, of course, in soybeans, for example, if something happens to a soybean seed, it will replicate immediately. So we also need to keep investing and innovating to avoid that to happen, or to find alternatives and varieties that can be deployed very quickly to minimize the risk. So innovation will be central, but that does not mean that there won't be a significant cost to society of what we are happening is happening right now.
4: You have called for urgent, coordinated international action to address the looming food crisis that is happening because of what's going on in Iran. What does that coordinated urgent action look like?
6: I think this is a time for agencies to properly prioritize the interventions. What we are saying is that there are countries which are import-dependent of inputs and of food. Those countries normally are in debt stress or in very tight fiscal situations. This is the moment to deploy emergency facilities like the one that was deployed in 2022 following the Food Import Financing Facility of FAO by the IMF, called the Food Shock Driven Window, which allowed to have access to support balance of payment gaps to countries that need it.
4: Maximo Torrero, thank you very much.
6: A pleasure.
4: But for now, from me, Juliet Mann, and from all the Agenda team here in London, goodbye.
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0: Some say Chinese is one of the most difficult languages in the world, and learning it is almost impossible.
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3: Weekly backstage pass to how the United Nations works and why it matters to the world. 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
4: I'm Elaine Reyes at the United Nations headquarters in New York, and this is UN Insider.
3: Coming up,
5: I'll be the president of all member states. I will engage all member states in the course of my work.
3: Choosing new leadership. The UN selects a president.For the next General Assembly session.
6: El Niño conditions will pour fuel on the fire of a warming world.
3: A climate warning. The UN urges countries around the world to prepare for the effects of a strong weather phenomenon.
7: I trust the UN. I believe it's an organization that is indispensable.
3: A conversation with one of the candidates.Vying to become the new UN Secretary General.
4: The UN General Assembly has elected its next leader. In September, Bangladesh's Foreign Minister Khalilur Rahman will become the 81st President of the General Assembly. Mitch McCann has the details.
8: Khalilur Rahman is an experienced politician and diplomat currently serving as Bangladesh's Foreign Minister. He has also held a number of roles at the United Nations in New York and Geneva over the past 25 years.He won the contest in New York on Tuesday, securing 99 votes from the organization's 193 member states, enough to obtain the required majority. In May, Mr. Rahman was at the United Nations to pitch his case to member states and focused on peace and security, saying he would draw inspiration from the more than 200,000 Bangladeshi peacekeepers who have served worldwide, as well as the implementation of the Sustainable Development Goals and climate change mitigation. After being elected on Tuesday, Mr. Rahman told the General Assembly that his election comes at a critical time for the UN.
9: Scourges of conflict and war, from which our organization aimedto save our succeeding generations, continue to inflict untold sufferings. Development gains remain fragile and uncertain, and in some cases are regressing. Despite advancements in human rights, we witness a general backsliding of certain rights and freedoms across the world and shrinking humanitarian space.
8: The role of the President of the General Assembly is often regarded as a ceremonial one, but it does carry procedural authority. The office oversees the Assembly's schedule and is responsible for setting its agenda, meaning it has significant influence over the issues member states discuss at the United Nations. Following his address on Tuesday morning in the General Assembly Hall, Rahman told members of the UN Press Corps he wanted to be a leader that represents all interests, not just some.
5: I'll be the president of all member states. I will engage all member states in the course of my work. I'll not let my personal views interfere with my work as PGA. I will seek common ground without ignoring differences. I'll organize my office reflecting geographical, gender, and linguistic balance, creating a group within the office of the president to specifically serve the needs of the small delegations will be one of my early priorities.
8: Mr. Rahman will assume office in September. The experienced diplomat will be required to use all of his negotiation skills when he takes over the role at an organization dealing with a lack of trust over perceived inaction, a funding crisis, and concerns over powers like the United States withdrawing from the multilateral space. Interestingly, Mr. Rahman said in May that he will not resign from Bangladesh's government and that the Prime Minister has allowed him a one-year leave of absence to undertake the position.Mitch McCann, CGTN, at the United Nations in New York.
4: Five new members of the UN Security Council were also selected this week. Austria, Portugal, Kyrgyzstan, Trinidad and Tobago, and Zimbabwe will serve two-year terms starting in January. This will be Kyrgyzstan's first ever term on the Security Council. The Middle East region remains a major issue for diplomats here at the UN.Monday, the UN Security Council held an emergency meeting over the situation in Lebanon. There has been a sharp escalation in fighting with Israeli forces pushing deeper into southern Lebanon and Hezbollah launching attacks inside Israel. More than 3,400 people have been killed in Lebanon since March. The UN

0: warns the most recent escalation not only threatens the fragile ceasefire, but could have broader implications in the region. Officials called on both sides to observe the ceasefire and seek diplomatic resolutions.
1: We call on all countries in the region that maintain ties with Hezbollah to encourage the group to cooperate with Lebanese state efforts to achieve a monopoly on arms. We call on Israel to withdraw its forces from Lebanese territory in full respect of Lebanon's sovereignty and territorial integrity.
0: The WHO is rushing testing kits and other supplies to the Democratic Republic of the Congo as health authorities try to control an Ebola outbreak. The WHO is also managing a new Ebola treatment center with the DRC Health Ministry. So far, there are at least 321 confirmed cases of Ebola in the DRC and at least 48 deaths. At least 15 cases have been confirmed in neighboring Uganda. Health officials are urging people who have symptoms to seek treatment as early as possible.
2: If you come to the facilities, to health facilities, when you have symptoms, you can get the support and recover. The key is to come forward as early as possible and to get the necessary support. Through that, you can recover. So we can stop this Ebola.
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0: The World Meteorological Organization is urging countries to boost climate early warning systems in advance of what could be a strong El Niño weather pattern. That could lead to higher temperatures and more extreme weather events. Dan Collins has the details.
5: The United Nations has warned that El Niño, a supercharged weather event, is back. This powerful natural weather pattern in the Pacific Ocean will raise global temperatures, increasing rainfall in some areas and causing droughts in others.
6: The science is clear. El Niño is arriving on our doorstep in the coming months with 90% certainty. The world must treat it as the urgent climate warning it is. El Niño conditions will pour fuel on the fire of a warming world. Impacts will hit even harder, travel even further, and cross borders with devastating speed.
5: The World Meteorological Organization said there is an 80% chance that El Niño will take hold in the second part of this year, and a 90% possibility it will hit near the end of 2026 and carry on into 2027.
7: The WMO projected the return of the cyclical phenomenon to be at least moderate in strength or possibly strong. The natural weather event takes place in countries like Peru and Ecuador on South America's Pacific coast every few years.
5: The latest was in 2023, and before that in 2017, when floods displaced thousands in Peru's northern Piura region.
8: It was so devastating that we only managed to escape with the clothes on our backs, because at the time the water rose to a height of 70 to 80 centimeters. We lost everything we owned, all our belongings, our chickens. You see, we really couldn't save anything because everything was gone in the blink of an eye.
5: The community was displaced by flooding in 2017 and have lived on donated land ever since.
9: In 2017, the river burst its banks. We lost everything. We couldn't salvage a thing. And we ended up taking shelter in a small two-story house. We stayed there for 2 days with my little grandchildren. All my children were there too. And we couldn't do anything at all.
5: While scientists have previously warned that it could be the strongest this century, the WMO said forecasters were still in a window of uncertainty. Scientists studying the weather phenomenon in Peru say it's occurring with more frequency and severity.
10: Climate change is driving more frequent El Niño events and more severe El Niño events. But in that increased frequency also shortens the period that countries have to recover and to rebuild infrastructure. So we're constantly rebuilding and we're never really preparing or preventing.
5: El Niño causes flooding and hot weather, which in turn increases the spread of infectious diseases such as dengue. It can also cause droughts in the Amazon rainforest.
4: There could be an increase in wildfires. We might also see that they will be much harder to control and that air quality will deteriorate significantly.
5: With El Niño a near certainty, Peru and Ecuador must brace themselves for its impact. Dan Collins, CGTN, Lima.
0: Maria Fernanda Espinosa joined the race to become the next UN Secretary General after the interactive dialogues. She was president of the 73rd session of the UN General Assembly. She also served as Ecuador's foreign minister and defense minister. She discussed her bid for the UN's top job with my colleague Xu Tao.
11: Why have you decided to run for the Secretary General at this time?
12: I have decided to run for Secretary General because I trust the UN. I believe it's an organization that is indispensable. The experience that I bring can be a contribution to this process. More than 25 years connected to the work of the UN as foreign minister, as Minister of Defense, ambassador in New York and Geneva, my role as president of the General Assembly. So I know how the UN works. I know all the potential the UN has and also the shortcomings and the challenges that UN is facing today. So I strongly believe that the Security Council should have important number of options from whom they can decide and recommend this General Assembly that leader that is going to take the responsibility to lead the organization in the future.
11: Yes, and you have said the key question is not whether the UN is still relevant, but whether it's still credible. So how can the UN rebuild the trust?
12: I think that to regain credibility and trust is not something that you write in a piece of paper. It's something that you need to earn. And how is that you regain the legitimacy and the trust is through delivery, through performance, through really responding to the needs of people, especially to the people in need. I think that the UN needs to be more modern, more nimble, more impact-oriented, with a greater ability to connect with the world of today, with regional organizations, with local governments, with science, with academia, with the private sector, with specific groups, with the G7 and the G20 and the BRICS, and be this universal platform that invites everybody, where all the decisions that are taken regionally, sub-regionally, can converge into this universal platform. I strongly believe that the UN has gone past this idea of reform. It requires a transformation, but a transformation that is led not only by the upcoming Secretary General, but also led by the political will of member states and that this collective power to act, because the UN is not a self-operating machine, it's a human creation. So it's modernization, it's a retooling, requires this collective action. But of course, for that, we need a strong leader, a capable leader, a leader that knows how the UN operates and that can bring all this energy together, this coalition together to make a UN more relevant to all.
11: Yes, as you said, the world doesn't need a bigger UN, but a more effective one. So what would a more active UN look like in practice?
12: An effective UN of the 21st century would be a modern organization that can be the first in arriving, preventing conflict before it actually happens, to have a whole infrastructure and machinery for preventive diplomacy and preventing conflict. It's an organization that is the first responder when conflicts actually happen, a secretary general that is arrives first to when problems arise, an organization that is demand-driven regarding the needs of countries, regarding the development agenda, for example. I am a strong believer of local first on the development space to strengthen the capacities of countries, to strengthen the capacity of countries to access resources, technology, to deliver on their development commitments. I believe in a UN that understands the three pillars as interconnected and holistic, human rights, development, and peace and security as a continuum. You cannot have one without having the other. A leader that can bring a breadth of experience on the three pillars together. And know an experience as Minister of Defense, of understanding very well the peace and security architecture, the development pillar has been absolutely vital, especially for developing countries, and a human rights pillar that has to do with human dignity, that has to be present in every action of the UN. So a modern UN, a nimbler UN, an impact-oriented UN, a UN that is accountable, a UN that has built-in mechanisms for accountability and evaluation.
11: When we talk about the peace and the security, the Security Council has the very important position. But as we know, the Security Council is often divided, especially in the on the major international issues. So in this situation, how can the Secretary General still make a real difference?
12: I think the Secretary General has to act as an impartial, honest broker, bring countries together as they decide on critical issues, including on peace and security. I think that it is only natural that a world that we live in to reach agreement on the fundamental issues is not easy. No, so this role of bringing the parties together, of owner's broker, or of speaking to all, especially in moments of hardship, I think this is the role of the Secretary General, a good listener, a leader that is perceived as impartial, that has gained credibility and legitimacy with member states is absolutely vital, not only for the peace and security mandates of the organization, but I would say in the House in general, no? And for that to happen, I think the leadership styles are important, but also a stronger infrastructure for conflict prevention and preventive diplomacy, and to see a continuum prevention, mediation and peacemaking, peace building, post-conflict reconstruction as a continuum. It's not that we do only that or that, but when the UN acts right today, the UN has to acknowledge that it's not the only game in town. That they are regional organizations, they are sub-regional constituencies, they are countries that have defined their foreign policy as being mediators and operating as mediators. We see in the current conflicts, the mediation, good offices of countries like Turkey or Egypt or Pakistan. And I think that the UN should embrace that and accompany these efforts. And of course, when this has to be translated to monitor, for example, ceasefires, to oversee that the commitments are complied with, the UN has a role to play.
11: So if elected, you will become the first woman Secretary General of the UN. So what kind of the changes do you think that would bring to the UN?
12: Well, we have heard China saying that they would like

0: a crisis right now. So the opportunity to rebuild, the opportunity and the courage to transform, and the opportunity to bring member states together, to build a new leadership team around her, because this is not a one-person endeavor. It's a good leader with a top-level team around her, but it's also the ability to work together with member states. This is an intergovernmental house, and the ability to work with each one of the 193 is absolutely vital. And I have that experience. Having been the president of the General Assembly, I know how the machinery works, what the system needs, how to build a budget that can be sustainable and predictable so the UN can perform its responsibilities, how to build an organization that is, as mentioned at the beginning, impact-driven, results-oriented, accountable, with built-in strong mechanisms of accountability and evaluation, and an organization that really adapts to the challenges of the 21st century.
1: June 5th marked World Environment Day. This year's theme is focused on climate change. Rising global temperatures contribute to a host of severe events, including an increase in wildfires. And more communities are seeing far-reaching impacts of wildfires that linger long after the flames have been extinguished.
2: From the recent wildfires in Los Angeles to many others across the state of California in recent years, we have reported on the lives lost and the thousands of homes burned to the ground and billions of dollars in property damage. And now there is a real concern about wildfire damage inflicted on soil across the state. Scorched soil making it difficult for vegetation and ground cover to grow back. Soil increasingly vulnerable to erosion that comes after wildfires and rains, quickly leading to mudslides and affecting root systems and organic matter that keeps soil healthy and productive. The fire in Paradise burned 155,000 acres. 85 residents died here. 50,000 others were displaced. 18,000 homes and structures were destroyed, causing $16 billion in damage. The loss of homes here, to give some perspective, was double the amount lost in the Palisades fire in early 2025.
3: So I went back, I was helping with search and rescue. So we were looking for missing persons. And that's kind of why I decided to go back to school. I was emotionally numb from the situation.
2: Ed ultimately continued his schooling here with soil scientist Garrett Lyles and is planning to start a regenerative land management company to help improve the health of damaged soil, to help bring soils back to life. And through it all, Ed says he's learned firsthand what wildfires do to soil.
3: Considering the climate that we're in nowadays, things burn hotter, they burn quicker, and it's not as slow of a burn. So it gets down into different horizon levels in the soil, which can cause a lot of different things. So it can destroy the seed banks in the soil, it makes certain nutrients unavailable.
2: Many residents after fires worry that new buildings could be built on contaminated soil, increasing the risks that residents and workers may be exposed to toxic chemicals by inhaling dust. Health officials have warned that wildfire ash from burned buildings can contain hazardous substances, including cancer-causing, arsenic, and brain-damaging lead. Experts warn that the pace of rebuilding should not outpace safety precautions, such as testing the soil for toxins before rebuilding can occur. Ed Fortenberry says that as far as working with soil in general, it may not be for everyone, or as the pun goes,
3: it's the dirtiest topic in the world.
4: But I'm bummed.
3: But yeah, it's where life happens.
2: He says the science of soil, of protecting it, keeping it healthy, and how important that is to human beings is not always easily grasped by young people in his generation.
1: I'm Elaine Reyes at UN headquarters in New York. Thanks for being a UN Insider.

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2: From north to south, east to west, people in China are chasing their dreams and leaving their mark. 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
3: Ever wondered what's actually going on in Africa through the perspective of an African? How are things really going between China and Africa? What's the narrative of this relationship? Well, get a perspective with China Africa Talk. Hear from African diplomats, entrepreneurs, academics, Chinese natives, and more. 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
1: Now the news. I'm Tian Yu. General Secretary Xi Jinping of the Communist Party of China's Central Committee says he looks forward to meeting with Kim Jong-un, General Secretary of the Workers' Party of Korea and President of the State Affairs of the Democratic People's Republic of Korea, to discuss traditional friendship and exchange views on the overall development of bilateral relations. Xi Jinping, who is also the Chinese president, made the remarks in a signed article published on the DPRK's official newspaper Rodong Sinmun ahead of a state visit to the country. Xi Jinping said China and the DPRK are friendly socialist neighbors who stand by each other and share a common future. He said high-level strategic coordination gives China-DPRK relations their contemporary significance, and promoting long-term peace and stability in the region as well as world peace and stability is a common pursuit of the two parties, the two countries, and their people. The Israeli military says Iran has fired missile barrages towards the country. Israel's Home Front Command has tightened civil defense restrictions across the country, banning large gatherings and closing schools. Israel said the military is ready to strike back upon receiving order. The Iranian attacks came after Israel launched airstrikes on Beirut's southern suburbs. Several countries in the Middle East, including Syria and Iraq, announced a partial or full closure of their airspace. U.S. President Donald Trump urged Iran to stop the missile attacks and return to negotiations. Jonathan Regev reports from Tel Aviv.
2: There's one place where there's an impact. There are people injured there, as far as we understand. One location in northern Israel. All of the other missiles have been intercepted. Something between 15, maybe 20 missiles. But of course, it signals a very big escalation. And now, of course, the question is what kind of response there will be from Israel. Officials here are saying already it will be a tough response.
1: Media say Iran is receiving between $1.5 million and $2 million U.S. dollars on average from each vessel that passes through the Strait of Hormuz. Fars News Agency said the funds received will be deposited into Iran's treasury. Meanwhile, Iran's Department of Environment has reportedly begun drafting regulations for collecting tolls in return for providing environmental services in the strait. At least 21 people are dead and 19 others injured in a bus truck crash involving Shiite pilgrims in southern Iraq. A spokesperson for the Iraqi Health Ministry said a passenger bus carrying Shiite pilgrims collided with a fuel truck, causing a fire that left several bodies severely charred. An official with the traffic police said the bus was speeding as it was returning from holy sites. Local authorities have evacuated nearly 10,000 residents across Guizhou province after torrential